0: Doctors won't offer drugs to treat addiction.
1: Where it comes to substance use disorder, we've not decided as a country. This is an illness we actually can treat.
2: Also, the mucus found on snails can be helpful to humans.
3: So there are immense potential applications. It could be cancer research, drug delivery, cosmetics.
0: And a new study from Ethiopia on different ways to alleviate poverty.
2: Those stories and more after the news.
4: Live from NPR News in Washington, I'm Janine Herbst. At least seven states have experienced cyber attacks against their water systems recently, and the FBI is investigating whether the attacks are linked to the U.S.-Israeli war in Iran. NPR's Jenna McLaughlin has more.
5: Iranian actors have for several years been trying to find vulnerable systems, particularly in industrial controls in U.S. critical infrastructure, to sort of mess around with them. Low-level stuff, not super sophisticated. They might get in, they might log somebody out of their system, they might deface the display. They've done that before. I think that was with the Unitronic systems. There was another incident in Aliquippa, Pennsylvania. So they have a history of this behavior.
4: NPR's Jenna McLaughlin reporting. The parent company of Facebook and Instagram is the latest in a string of companies to announce that one of its artificial intelligence models went rogue. Meta said its models was undergoing evaluation at the time, as NPR's John Ruich reports.
6: AI companies test their models in computer settings that are supposed to be closed off from the internet. But Meta says a misconfiguration by an independent testing company called Irregular allowed one of its models to escape. It says the model, quote, exploited a security vulnerability in a third-party service, which likely means it hacked into another company. Anthropic and OpenAI have both said in recent days that some of their AI models had escaped testing arenas to go onto the internet and access other systems. And a government-backed AI security lab in the UK saw similar acts when testing their models. The incidents have raised concern about AI doing bad things autonomously and recently prompted AI researchers to call for a mechanism to pace AI development. John Ruich, NPR News.
4: The Department of Veterans Affairs is studying the effects of a GLP-1 drug on alcoholism. NPR's Quill Lawrence reports the drug, known for reducing cravings for food, may do the same with alcohol.
7: The VA has always been a major driver of medical research, and this study will recruit veterans from 18 VA health facilities nationwide. 600 vets with moderate or severe alcohol use disorder will be monitored to see if GLP-1 injections reduce cravings better than a placebo. These drugs were designed to treat diabetes, but are now widely used for weight loss. Alcohol-related deaths in the U.S. have doubled in the past 20 years. While safe and effective medicine to treat alcohol and drug addiction has been available since the 1980s, NPR has reported that health professionals often do not prescribe them, possibly because of stigma and fear associated with addicts. The VA says more than 400,000 veterans nationwide are diagnosed with alcohol use disorder. Quill Lawrence, NPR News.
4: U.S. futures contracts are trading in mixed territory. 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
8: Live from KQED News, I'm Natalia Navarro. San Francisco Giants broadcaster Mike Kruko says this will be his final season on the air. Kruko went directly from pitching for the Giants to doing radio, then TV. He said he tries to bring a player's enthusiasm to the broadcast booth.
9: High drive to left. It is...
8: Kruko and Dwayne Kuiper have been the full-time TV broadcasters since 1994, but Kruko has been unable to travel with the team in recent years because of health issues. The Giants plan to honor him at the last home game of the season. Foster City police say they've arrested a man who allegedly started a 6-alarm fire on Sunday by badly damaging a large condominium complex. Authorities say Foster City resident Keith Tompkins was arrested on suspicion of starting a fire that caused an injury to firefighters, as well as obstructing or delaying police and fire investigations. He was booked and released from jail yesterday and will likely be charged in September. The fire department has previously said the blaze was caused by an unattended gas grill on an outside balcony. The fire started on Sunday afternoon and took 3 to 4 days to put out. Firefighters on scene sustained minor injuries. Residents in the condo complex were evacuated and the building remains red tagged. I'm Natalia Navarro, KQED News.
10: 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It's 5:06. I'm Michelle Hennigan. This is KQED News.
2: On a Thursday, it's All Things Considered from NPR News. I'm Mary Louise Kelly in Washington.
11: And I'm Elsa Chang in Culver City, California. The Iranian parliament is reviewing an agreement between Iran and Oman to reopen the Strait of Hormuz. Oman sits on the southern side of this critical waterway that has been blockaded by Iran since the U.S. and Israel began their war in February. The closure of this strait has caused major disruptions in the world's oil supply. For more, we're joined now by NPR's Hadil Alshalchi in Istanbul. Hi, Hadil.
12: Hello.
11: Hello. Okay, so first, what details do we know about this agreement?
12: So we know what the Iranian state media has shared so far. According to it, the agreement bans any U.S. or Israeli ships from moving through the strait. Iran will charge a fee of up to 7% of the value of a ship's cargo and impose a fine of up to 20% of that value if these conditions are broken. Iran said it will have control over guiding navigation, monitoring vessel traffic, and the security of the Persian Gulf. And then Iranian state media also quoted a source at the foreign ministry saying that ships will enter the Strait of Hormuz through the northern corridor of the strait near the Iranian coast, and they will exit through the southern corridor near the Omani coast. They also put a deadline on this agreement. They didn't mention the duration, but earlier the Turkish foreign minister, who's been assisting in the mediation, said it could be 60 days. We're yet to hear from the Omanis, though.
11: And where does the U.S. stand in all of this?
12: Well, I mean, we know that on Tuesday, President Trump said that a deal may be reached this week, that the U.S. was in talks with Iran and mediators. But we haven't heard any details officially from the U.S. yet. The U.S. has been strongly opposed to any fees imposed on ships like this agreement would have, ships moving through the strait. And that was this case before the U.S. and Israel launched their attacks almost 6 months ago. Mm-hmm. So a U.S. official who was not authorized to speak on the record told NPR today that the U.S. is disputing the Iranian characterization of the agreement. The official said that any temporary routes will be without impediments, meaning no approvals or permissions and no tolls or charges.
11: Oh, that's interesting, that discrepancy. Okay, so what have Gulf countries said so far about this agreement?
12: Right. So Gulf countries and Jordan have been at the receiving end of Iran's retaliation to U.S. strikes. You know, Saudi Arabia, Kuwait, the Emirates, Bahrain, they've all had to intercept missiles coming from Iran targeting U.S. bases in their countries. U.S. service members have been killed in the Gulf and Jordan during those attacks in the past 6 months. So for many Gulf countries, their view is cautious and they're pushing de-escalation. A diplomat from a Gulf state who asked NPR not to use their name due to the sensitivity of the discussions said that Gulf countries are encouraging all sides to agree on this deal as an interim agreement that would de-escalate tensions in the region. You know, they're super worried that if there is a new escalation, as Trump has threatened, their vital oil infrastructure could be targeted by Iranian drone and missiles, inflicting catastrophic damage.
11: Mm. Well, there have been attacks on another choke point that is also used for oil transportation, mm-hmm. right? What do we know about that?
12: Right. So a couple of weeks ago, the Iranian-backed Yemeni Houthis declared a blockade on Saudi ships moving through the Bab el-Mandeb Strait. That's the strait that connects the Red Sea to the Gulf of Aden and the Indian Ocean. Saudi Arabia depends on this waterway to transport its oil after the disruptions in the Strait of Hormuz. And the group has been attacking Saudi ships, trying to make their way through that strait. They targeted two yesterday. But then also on July 26th, an unidentified drone struck a U.S. vessel near Egypt's Suez Canal. And so all of this is really sparking fears that the war is widening.
11: That is NPR's Hadil Alshalchi in Istanbul. Thank you, Hadil.
12: You're welcome.
2: Cash transfers have become one of the most widely used tools for reducing poverty around the world. Economists, though, are still looking for ways to produce longer-term impact, and that is the idea behind a new study from Ethiopia. Researchers tested whether pairing cash with mental health counseling could help people build more stable lives. But when an ongoing conflict spread into some of the villages in the program, it produced unexpected results, as NPR's Fatma Tanis reports.
13: In low-income settings, poverty and mental health are often locked in a vicious cycle, says Melissa Hidrobo. She's a senior fellow with the International Food Policy Research Institute.
14: Poor mental health can impair your decision making. It can reduce your productivity. At the same time, the stresses of poverty, such as not having enough food to eat, can also exacerbate ill mental health.
13: In 2022, the aid organization World Vision received funding from the U.S. Agency for International Development, now dismantled by the Trump administration. The goal was to improve the lives of poor households in Ethiopia. Hidrobo joined as lead researcher.
14: What we wanted to see as researchers was whether interventions that target poverty and also mental health are more effective.
13: In about 250 villages in the Amhara and Oromia regions of Ethiopia, households were divided into four groups. One group received nothing. The second had group therapy only. A third got cash, a lump sum of $279. And the last group received both the cash and the therapy. The therapy was designed to broadly address issues of depression, stress, and anxiety. But then, something else happened that the researchers hadn't foreseen, says Michael Mulford. He's senior director of the Global Poverty Research Lab at Northwestern University and was in Ethiopia as project manager for World Vision.
15: There was a conflict that spilled over into the Amhara region and significantly affected all of our operational areas.
13: Armed groups would enter the villages, terrorizing people and often robbing them. Mulford was present in many of the group therapy sessions in the conflict zone and witnessed how it exacerbated stress and led to lack of sleep and appetite.
15: One of the women talked about how her husband had died due to the conflict, was really depressed and withdrawn and, you know, kind of unable to think about what to do next.
13: The interventions lasted until 2024. Researchers collected data immediately after, says Hidrobo.
14: We saw large improvements in the group on mental health of the group therapy.
13: Then they collected more data 16 months later.
14: 16 months later, we no longer saw those. And so I think that was one of the big surprises.
13: In the long term, households that only received therapy did not see improvements in income or productivity. By contrast, people who received the cash alone had done much better, investing in livestock and savings. And those who received both cash and therapy had a slight income edge. For those in the conflict setting, therapy was not effective at all. Frank Schulbach studies behavioral economics at MIT and was not involved in the study. He says he wants to know more about how cost-effective the initiative was so policymakers could take that into account. But he also thinks the research has important insights.
16: So this specific study shows that the effect of therapy on top of giving people cash appeared to be effective in particular for people who are not prone to conflict.
13: Still, he says the therapy didn't lead to transformative results.
16: It's not enough to take a population that's psychologically distressed without providing them also with a lot of opportunities.
13: Like more education or job opportunities so they can take advantage of the mental health support. And he says poor people who are also dealing with conflict might need more specialized psychological help. Researchers say they hope to get more opportunities to further study the effect of cash and therapy in a variety of settings. Fatma Tanis, NPR News.
11: Have you seen the Everyone Watches Women's Sports t-shirts? Well, if you were watching women's baseball yesterday, you saw the WPBL's first Grand Slam.
17: So slight split grip.
18: This one's launched into right. That has a lot of distance and it will be gone.
2: The batter is first baseman Sarah Edwards of the Los Angeles Queens. Her bases-loaded home run allowed the Queens to jump to a 6-0 lead against the Boston Hunters.
17: Sarah Edwards, the patience, seeing a few pitches, going deep in the count, 3-1, she decided to take the green light and absolutely launched that pitch.
11: Edwards' historic grand slam was no doubt a dream fulfilled for the 600 women who participated in tryouts last summer. But out of the 60 women competing across the league, she will be the one in the history books.
2: Congratulations, Sarah. Now, it is early days for this league, composed of just 4 teams. And don't get me started on the salaries, which top out at just $500 per game. But the talent on display this first year of the league might be cause for hope of a more sustainable league in years to come.
19: You know, I've known some of these players since they were 11, 12, 13 years old, and now I get to sign them as professional baseball players. That's very meaningful.
11: That is WPBL Commissioner Justine Siegel beaming with pride about stars like Monet Davis, teammate to Sarah Edwards. Davis etched herself in history 12 years ago during the Little League World Series as the first girl in history to win a game and pitch a shutout.
2: Davis told YouTuber Simone with the Sports that she's giving it her all, given the current moment for women's sports.
20: I think with the momentum that the W has, that the NWSL has, the hockey league, the volleyball league, with all that happening, I think it kind of does give us a little push too.
11: The league has been sure to honor the first women who went pro, including 99-year-old Maybelle Blair, who played in the All-American Girls Professional Baseball League, founded in 1943.
2: On opening day, Blair threw out a ceremonial first pitch, and she was greeted by an oversized, white-haired mascot of herself.
11: And Siegel notes the importance and the complexity of this moment for the game.
19: We stand on the shoulders of the All-Americans who originally played, and also the black and brown women who weren't allowed to play in that league. So there's a lot of baseball history in which we're grateful for and we're building. So we honor that history, but now we're building the future as well.
2: Are you ready to watch?
11: Oh, yeah.
2: The Los Angeles Queens have back-to-back games this weekend, Friday and Saturday, against the San Francisco Firebills.

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1: How U.S. doctors avoid treating addiction, leaving patients in peril is coming up next on All Things Considered. First, let's get your traffic update starting in South City. Here's Gretchen Lancor.
2: 101 in the northbound direction at Oyster Point Boulevard. We have a two-car crash blocking the right lane. Has traffic stopped from 380. And in Danville, a three-vehicle crash for 680. This is in the southbound direction just before El Pintado Road. Emergency units on scene and traffic is stopped back to Livorna Road. The two left lanes are blocked there. Gretchen Lancor for KQED.
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3: I'm Leslie McClurg. Next time on Forum, Cross-Cultural Medicine. Every year, juniors at Oakland High interview family and community members to learn more about their culture's approaches to medicine. 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We'll talk with the students about what culturally competent healthcare truly means. 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

0: was taken by ambulance to the emergency room at Providence Hospital in Milwaukee, Oregon, south of Portland. DeScamp was 26 years old, homeless, emaciated, and experiencing what doctors believed was chronic street drug addiction, a leading cause of death for young Americans. The hospital's medical team cleaned him up and gave him Narcan, a medication that reverses opioid overdoses. But as he lay slumped and unresponsive, doctors and nurses called police and told them to remove DeScamp, suggesting they drop him at a bus station.
1: He's been evaluated medically. There's no medical problems for him.
0: One of the hospital's medical team can be heard there on a body camera recording released by Milwaukee police. NPR hasn't been able to identify the speaker. He tells officers DeScamp is faking the severity of his illness.
1: And it's all behavioral. Yep, 100% behavioral.
0: Police used a wheelchair to roll DeScamp's limp body into the dark hospital parking lot. In the cold, officers draped him with a blanket, voicing concern about his safety.
2: You at all feel comfortable with anything that's going on right now?
3: No.
0: A spokesman for Providence Milwaukee Hospital declined NPR's request for an interview about DeScamp's case and didn't respond to detailed questions about his treatment. A statement issued to the media by the hospital after DeScamp's death said, quote, "We fell short of our goal of providing safe, reliable, compassionate care to our patient. After interviews with more than a dozen doctors, researchers, and government officials, and a review of research and federal data, NPR found what happened that night in Oregon is part of a troubling national pattern. People with serious alcohol and drug addiction in the U.S. regularly go to doctors' offices, clinics, and hospitals, but are turned away after receiving insufficient or no treatment. Dr. Judy Chertok treats patients and teaches addiction medicine at the University of Pennsylvania.
4: We would not allow, as a society, people with heart attacks to come to a hospital and not get appropriate treatment. This is as serious as that.
0: Chertok and others have been working for years to bring addiction treatment into the medical mainstream. While overdose deaths have dropped in recent years, alcohol and drug-related illnesses still kill 250,000 people in the U.S. every year. New federal data shows fewer than 1 in 5 people who need help get any medical treatment for their addiction.
4: Much of what I do is scream back at that. Many who ultimately die from their illness have had significant contacts with healthcare and social services agencies in the few months leading up to their deaths.
0: In the case of Jean DeScamp on that winter night in Oregon, death came much faster.
3: Hey, Gene. Boy, I don't know. Just look at his eyes.
0: While officers were transporting DeScamp to another medical facility, hoping to get him help, he overdosed from drugs already in his system. An investigation later found hospital staff never gave DeScamp a toxicology test and ignored officers' warning he might die. This kind of outcome is rarely caught on camera, but federal data suggests similar, devastating medical events for people with addiction are common. One study by the Centers for Disease Control and Prevention found 2/3 of fatal overdoses in 2024 involved people who had some kind of opportunity for intervention but didn't get help.
5: Where it comes to substance use disorder, we've not decided as a country this is an illness we actually can treat.
0: Beth Meyerson is an expert on addiction care at the University of Arizona's College of Nursing. She says the problem isn't just in hospital emergency rooms. It's still common for most doctors and nurses to actively avoid treating patients with alcohol and drug-related illnesses.
5: So if I'm at my own GP, my own general practitioner, and I suddenly clear that I'm addicted to an opioid, my doctor will likely send me somewhere else.
0: Meyerson says for the most dangerous forms of addiction, alcohol and opioids, those doctors should be offering many of their patients medications available for decades that are low cost and relatively easy to prescribe.
5: We have good tools. Methadone and buprenorphine are gold standard. And here's the best message. Here's the game changer. Access to treatment will reduce opioid overdose by 60%. In some studies, I saw 80%.
0: In 2022, the federal government made it far easier for doctors to prescribe buprenorphine, a medication that reduces opioid cravings and withdrawal symptoms, but studies show most still don't. It's even more rare for clinicians to offer medications like naltrexone that reduce alcohol cravings. The obvious question is why? If addiction is common and deadly, but also treatable, why don't more clinicians help? Chertok at the University of Pennsylvania says many of her fellow doctors view addiction patients with deep suspicion and even hostility.
4: I have observed or heard people talk about someone with addiction in the healthcare setting in a way that

0: is not tolerated for any other group. It's so jarring that that is accepted by so many.
1: A report issued earlier this year by the American Medical Association identified stigma among health workers as a significant hurdle for patients needing treatment. That bias is so widespread, many doctors believe their patients will abuse addiction medications to get high, even though studies show misuse of buprenorphine is rare. Robert DeFord is with a group called Shatterproof that works to convince physicians to treat substance use disorders.
2: So persistent stigma, right? They don't want these people around them. They don't think that the drugs that we have that are FDA approved medications are really going to actually help the patient. That is what I would say is a fatal flaw in our system.
1: Most experts interviewed by NPR said there has been gradual improvement in addiction treatment. More doctors' offices, clinics, and ERs are adopting science-based treatment practices. But no one said the current level of care is acceptable. And we heard again and again that progress is being hindered by the fact that most medical and nursing schools still don't teach clinicians how to care for addiction patients as a core part of their practice. Meyerson at the University of Arizona says that has to change.
3: We will have to have very clear laws, policies, and frankly, training practices and curriculum in medical schools, nursing schools to really combat this. I know we can do this.
1: But for now, there are few legal or professional consequences for providing insufficient care, even when addiction patients die. On the body camera recording after Jean Descamps' fatal overdose, police officers can be heard voicing sorrow and anger at his lack of treatment.
4: That guy does not need to be dead right now.
1: That guy does not need to be dead right now, the officer says. NPR reached out repeatedly to Oregon health officials and reviewed documents relating to Descamps' case, but found no record that Providence Hospital or its staff faced any kind of disciplinary action. In a statement sent to NPR, hospital officials said they have improved staffing and strengthened procedures for caring for vulnerable patients. The statement also says hospitals shouldn't be held accountable for what happens to patients after they're discharged. Brian Mann, NPR News.

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1: KQED News with Natalia Navarro is coming up after your traffic update starting in Danville. Here's Gretchen Lancour.
2: A crash for 680 in the southbound direction just before El Pintado Road. Three vehicles involved blocking the two left lanes. Emergency crews are there, and they have tow crews on the way. Traffic is solid from South Main Street. And in Santa Rosa, a crash for 101 southbound before Steel Lane. Two cars in the left lane. It stopped from Hopper, where there's a second accident, but that one's moving over to the shoulder. Gretchen Lancour for KQED.
1: Gretchen's next update is at 5:48. 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It'll be mostly cloudy tonight along the San Francisco Bay shoreline. Expect some fog after midnight and lows in the 50s. It's 5:30.
3: From KQED News, I'm Natalia Navarro. Governor Gavin Newsom is heading to Michigan this weekend to campaign for Democrats ahead of the November midterms. That's as progressive Democrat Abdul Al-Sayed won his U.S. Senate primary yesterday against Haley Stevens. For more, I'm joined now by KQED politics correspondent Guy Marzorani. Guy, give us some context here on why California's governor would be stumping for the Democrats in Michigan right now after their primary election. What does he plan to do there?
4: Well, Newsom's itinerary as of now seems to be a trip to raise money for Democratic candidates, most notably Michigan Secretary of State Jocelyn Benson, who is now the Democratic nominee for governor in Michigan. But as you allude to, he's landing in Michigan while there's still something of an open wound there in the Democratic Party after this incredibly divisive primary between Al-Sayed and Stevens that really divided kind of the moderate and progressive factions, was nationalized in many ways around issues like the U.S. aid for Israel. And now the party's trying to put those pieces back together because Michigan remains a big piece on the chessboard nationally for Democrats for control of the Senate.
3: How much does this have to do with Newsom's presidential ambitions?
4: I think quite a lot. You know, we've seen the governor now in his final year in office barnstorm across the country. And it's worth noting that as the Democratic Party kind of reshuffled the order of its primaries for the 2028 presidential race, Michigan is now moving up in that order. So it becomes more important for Newsom to establish inroads in that state, similar to what we've seen the governor do in South Carolina, a place he's visited multiple times that sits atop that order of Democratic presidential primaries in 2028. So yes, Newsom ostensibly is focused in the short term on 2026, where Michigan is a key piece in not only for that U.S. Senate race, but also for some competitive races for the House. Newsom interested in helping Democrats get control of the House of Representatives, but clearly his eye is on 2028, where Michigan now plays a greater role in that primary.
3: Right. It's being described more as a purple state these days.
4: That's right. I mean, this continues to be one of the bigger battlegrounds in America, certainly on the presidential stage. You've seen it go back and forth in recent elections. And I think that's why there's so much attention on the Senate race, where you have the Republican candidate Mike Rogers having not faced much competition in the primary versus Al-Sayed, who comes out of this really contentious primary and kind of holds the progressive mantle going into November.
3: Right. Newsom has gotten sort of less and less popular with the party's more progressive wing. It begs the question, is this visit more Newsom helping Al-Sayed and the other Democrats in Michigan, or more the other way around?
4: It's a great question, and I think it plays so importantly into Newsom's future prospects as a presidential candidate, because look, on paper, he is the most progressive governor of California in 60 years, and I think he has real tangible areas of his agenda he can point to here, whether that be early childhood education, expansion of Medicaid, where I think he has kind of a record to brag about for progressives. But on very specific issues that have become important litmus tests for progressive voters, especially this idea of Medicaid for all, and increasingly in California, this proposal around a billionaire wealth tax, Newsom is on the other side of where many progressives are. Now, he said on a federal level, he'd support Medicaid for all, single payer. He said he'd support a national wealth tax. It remains to be seen if that is going to be an argument that suffices for progressives who are looking at how Newsom has kind of stood against those ideas on a state level.
3: Thanks so much for this update, Guy.
4: Thanks, Natalia.
3: That was KQED politics correspondent Guy Marzorati, and I'm Natalia Navarro. This is KQED News.
1: 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A look at the damage from the Spokane wildfires is coming up in the next segment of All Things Considered. 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And DuckDuckGo, who believes AI should be optional and who've been building privacy tools for 15 years, they now offer Duck.AI, where users can chat privately with AI, Duck.AI. 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
0: This is All Things Considered from NPR News. I'm Elsa Chang in Culver City, California.
5: And I'm Mary Louise Kelly in Washington. Senate Republicans on the Homeland Security Committee voted this morning to hold Dr. Anthony Fauci in contempt of Congress. The retired public health official, you may recall, elected not to answer questions at a hearing before the panel last week, citing his Fifth Amendment rights to avoid self-incrimination. NPR congressional reporter Eric McDaniel joins me from Capitol Hill. Hey, Eric.
4: Hey.
5: Hey, so walk us back just briefly to why senators wanted to question Fauci in the first place and why he was not inclined to answer those questions.
6: Yeah, so Republican Senator Rand Paul of Kentucky has long been a critic of Fauci and says Fauci should be behind bars for his role in the federal government response to the pandemic. Fauci, who received what former President Joe Biden called a preemptive pardon in January 2025, says Paul is, quote, obsessed with him and that the hearing was, in essence, an attempt to trick Fauci into perjuring himself. So Fauci refused to testify by repeatedly pleading the Fifth. Paul says he shouldn't have been afraid to answer questions, though, because of the pardon.
7: The chair directed Anthony Fauci to answer. He refused again. That is what we are voting on today. Not his opinions, not his policies, not anything he said from a podium 6 years ago. We are voting on whether a witness who has received the benefit of a sweeping federal pardon can be ordered by this committee to answer questions and then defy that order without consequence.
6: It's worth noting the pardon Fauci received doesn't cover anything after the end of Biden's term, so Fauci could have, in theory, still been charged with something like perjury.
5: So what happens now?
6: Well, they structured this contempt of Congress vote to avoid a vote before the full Senate. It happened just in the panel. Vice President Vance, in his role as president of the Senate, can refer the charge to the Department of Justice for prosecution. Fauci's lawyer ultimately told me the vote was a political stunt and that the doctor has committed no crimes. We'll see what the DOJ chooses to do.
5: Why is the Senate talking to Dr. Fauci now? He is 85 years old. He's been out of government for years at this point.
6: It's a good question. I mean, Senator Paul is focused specifically on the lab leak theory, which he feels like Fauci misled the public about. I admit I was surprised to see this is where Congress decided to flex its oversight muscles. Contempt of Congress is a big deal. But as Americans say, the top issues facing the country are economic issues broadly, as well as the federal government itself. And as we've seen the executive and judicial branches flexing unprecedented power in those domains, Republican congressional leaders on other oversight questions have opted not really to flex their muscles.
5: Say more about that. What do you mean?
6: Well, look, President Trump acted without consulting Congress to enter the war with Iran, but it's Congress that's the only branch that has the power to declare and regulate war. The administration has also moved around appropriated taxpayers' dollars for its own you know, they assign taxpayer dollars and the administration moved them around without consulting them. These have a direct bearing on things like the cost of living and the function of government, things Americans rank as those big problems. There are places that Congress has the specific and constitutional authority to intervene. Mm-hmm. And while Rand Paul himself has supported oversight in those areas, that's not true of the Republican conference as a whole.
5: And here's Eric McDaniel on Capitol Hill. Thanks, Eric.
6: Thank you.
0: People in Spokane, Washington are reeling from wildfires that decimated whole neighborhoods in the forested city. But as emergency responders take stock of the damage, there is a prevailing sense that this disaster could have been far worse. NPR's Kirk Sigler reports.
8: When the Old Trails Fire jumped the Spokane River and raced into the city, it burned right up to a park behind Terry and Warren Clark's house. They could see the fire from their deck as they evacuated and helped their 91-year-old neighbor escape.
9: As you see, that's a wooded area right behind our house. It's part of the city's Wyakin Park. It's a natural area. So we butt up to all the fuel.
8: Welcome to what fire officials call the Wildland-Urban Interface, or WUI, where forests meet densely populated and, in Spokane's case, long-established neighborhoods. The Clark's house was spared. They're looking at it down the street from behind a police roadblock because they're still under a mandatory evacuation order.
10: So
9: we're blessed.
10: You know, this is a minor hiccup for us. We are so lucky.
8: Not to discount the destruction, hundreds of homes were lost, but there's a feeling this could have been way worse. No one died, unlike on Maui, where more than 100 people lost their lives, and in L.A. in January of last year, wildfires killed more than 30 people. All of these are urban firestorms that ignite in wildlands but spread into a city where the homes, not the forests, become the fuel for rapid spread. The Clarks had about an hour's notice to pack up and leave, and then it took them 2 hours just to go a couple miles.
10: It was like the apocalypse. It was so weird.
9: When you learn later they're evacuating 65,000 people.
10: Yeah.
9: And everybody wants on the same roads.
10: Yeah.
8: For Spokane County Sheriff John Knowles, that number, the 65,000 people, should be the lead story. It wasn't just residents fleeing. They had to evacuate nursing homes, a dementia care center, the entire VA hospital campus, and they did it pretty fast.
11: And if you think about what that entails, the fact that we were able to get people out of those areas within several hours in an active fire zone is pretty incredible.
8: No wildfire is the same, and some of this may just be luck. But experts say jurisdictions are getting better about coordinating and learning from mistakes of the past. Hugh Safford says there's also better forecasting than even 10 years ago. He's a former fire ecologist with the U.S. Forest Service in California who now teaches at UC Davis.
12: When there's a big red flag warning, if there are resources available, i.e. there are trucks and firefighters who are not assigned to an active event, they'll send them up there and they'll be ready.
8: Which happened in Spokane ahead of a well-publicized fire weather warning across the Northwest that extremely high winds and heat were coming. The West had its warmest and driest winter ever, but local leaders here have been worried about this very kind of fire for years and have been trying to prepare.
13: No, we've been warning about this. I think wildfires have just been increasing over the past decade.
8: Sarah Nuss is Spokane's Director of Emergency Management.
13: We've seen with climate change and environmental concerns around water, we are in a place where it's dry and it's hot, and we are building into the wildland-urban interface.
8: Spokane is built out into dense stands of old-growth pine. In the last year, Nuss's office led two mass evacuation drills with hundreds of residents in fire-prone neighborhoods. Ironically, one had been scheduled soon for where the Old Trails fire is now burning. But Nuss thinks these drills may have taught them how to better avoid traffic bottlenecks that can turn deadly.
13: People were able to get out in a reasonable amount of time, and we did not see anyone, have not to this day, learned of any deaths or injuries related to evacuations or the fires.
8: Because there's a lot of data to study now, cities and first responders may be getting better with managing the fire crisis in the moment, but fire experts say little has been done about the bigger picture, the rapid development into wildlands, suppressing natural wildfires so now there's so much fuel, and human-caused climate change. All of this is making firefighting a more dangerous job.
14: I say right now that stump over here right next to it is like smoking.
8: Crew boss Jose Ibarra from Salem, Oregon is spraying a hose on that smoking stump. The smoke is dense in the air as the engine hums behind him near where the old trails fire burned down half a cul-de-sac.
14: But we don't want to jump into line or cause you more damage.
8: It's hard work, Ibarra says, and most of it these days is in towns, not forests. Kirk Sigler, NPR News, Spokane, Washington.
5: You're listening to All Things Considered from NPR News. The government in Puerto Rico says it will begin rationing water this week. It's cutting running water to people's homes because the island is coping with a severe drought. As NPR's Adrian Florido reports, this is the latest in a string of problems, leaving many people's taps in Puerto Rico dry.
15: Puerto Rico has gotten so little rain this summer that key reservoirs are on the verge of empty. Speaking to reporters Tuesday, Governor Jennifer González Colón said she had no choice but to turn off the flow of water to people's homes.
16: Pocas veces se ha visto ese embalse en esas condiciones, y si continuamos de esa manera...
15: We've rarely seen our reservoirs so depleted, she said, and if we continue this way, we will run out of water. Beginning Friday, about 500,000 people in parts of the capital, San Juan, and in surrounding cities will have their water cut on a rotating schedule. 48 hours with water, then 48 hours without, until reservoirs are restored. That could take a long time because forecasters don't expect significant rainfall in the weeks ahead. In Puerto Rico, people are furious. Even before the drought, people were coping with water shortages for other reasons. This week, people brought empty water bottles and unwashed laundry to a protest in the capital. Dara Rivera was one of the organizers. She lives in San Juan, in a neighborhood where taps started going dry 13 months ago. She and her neighbors have kept track.
17: For the year, we have 123 interrupted days without water.
15: She spends a lot of time opening her faucet to see if anything comes out. She says it's been hard to plan her life, not knowing when she will have water and when she won't.
17: It changed your life, totally. It changed your life. You know, water is essential for living, and not having is frustrating, you know, not only for myself, for my neighbors, for the animals, for the island.
15: For months, Rivera and a growing coalition of citizens and public interest groups have been calling for the head of the public water utility to resign. So far, he hasn't budged. Now, Rivera and her neighbors are bracing for possibly even less water than they already get.
17: Imagine with the rationing. It's going to get worse for us.
15: The problems plaguing Puerto Rico's water systems have been building for years. Experts say a primary cause is infrastructure that's not been maintained because of the island's budget problems, but also a history of corruption. Major pipes have begun to crumble. According to the government, more than half of its water supply is lost to leaky underground pipes. As Governor González Colón prepares to start rationing supply, she says she'll tap emergency funding to distribute cisterns and drinking water to affected communities with help from the National Guard. She's also said that if rain remains elusive, water cuts could become more drastic. Adrian Florido, NPR News, San Juan, Puerto Rico.

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1: Your KQED traffic update at 5:48 starts with trouble in Sunnyvale. And with the details, here's Gretchen Lancor.
2: 237 in the westbound direction just before Fair Oaks Avenue. A two-car crash has just cleared out of the lanes. Traffic still heavy from Great America Parkway. And still big delays in Danville for 680 southbound before El Pintado Road. A three-vehicle crash still blocking the two left lanes. Emergency units and tow crews are on scene. It's stopped back to South Main Street. Gretchen Lancor for KQED.
1: Gretchen's next update is at 5:59. 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How snails change their slime to meet the moment is still ahead in this hour of All Things Considered. 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
4: This is All Things Considered from NPR News. I'm Mary Louise Kelly.
0: And I'm Elsa Chang. The Trump administration is proposing major changes to the Clean Water Act, aiming to cut red tape and construction costs. Environmental groups worry that those changes could gut protections for millions of acres of wetlands and streams. The Mountain West News Bureau's Rachel Cohen reports from one state setting up its own defense.
5: In dry western Colorado, a high-elevation meadow is surrounded by aspens and firs. The grass is surprisingly bright green. Abby Burke says that's a clue. There's water here, but at first we don't see any.
6: There are some wetland plants that are here that lets us know. It's kind of like being a sluice.
5: We comb through the brush and into a clearing, and there it is, a tiny stream glittering in the sunlight. You can barely hear the trickle over the buzz of a fly and birds chirping. Burke works for Audubon Rockies, which advocates for birds and their habitats. She says there's more here than meets the eye.
6: This is a pretty wet spot, and wildlife know that as well. They come here for groceries, if you will.
5: But 3 years ago, places like this became more vulnerable. The U.S. Supreme Court narrowed the Clean Water Act, saying wetlands need a direct surface connection to a protected lake, river, or stream to keep their federal safeguards. It also left seasonal streams in a gray area. Now bulldozers could move in and pave over formerly protected wetlands for subdivisions or industrial parks without going through extensive permitting.
6: With a light switch decision, all of a sudden, a tremendous amount of acreage was exposed.
5: The ruling shifted authority over wetlands to the states, and since 2023, a handful, North Carolina, Indiana, Louisiana, and Tennessee, have scaled back state protections, but other states are working to expand them.
6: Colorado kind of saw the writing on the wall that unless the state came together and created our own program, that we could be at the mercy of pendulum swings in protections and in jurisdiction. And that creates uncertainty for everyone.
5: Colorado became the first state to create a new permitting program for waters that lost federal oversight. New Mexico is following suit, and Delaware's governor signed new wetland protections into law last month. In Colorado, some business groups worry the state is going beyond the old federal regulations. Gabe Rax, a water attorney, testified to the state legislature on behalf of a wide range of Colorado water users.
7: I think there was concern about an expansion of coverage, that that could present difficulties for the state economy and development in the state.
5: Colorado lawmakers eventually compromised, including exemptions for agriculture. Parts of the program launched this spring, with more coming online this fall. Rax questions whether the state has the capacity to take this on.
7: Whether the program is adequately resourced in order to issue permits on the schedule that's necessary.
5: Colorado estimates reviewing and giving out permits could cost upwards of $500,000 per year, with application fees covering part of the cost. But the Trump administration is now trying to further narrow the Clean Water Act. Nicole Rowan leads Colorado's Water Quality Division.
8: If it continues to shrink and shrink, right, then Colorado's going to have to take on more of the burden of permitting. And so it is a cost concern, right?
5: But she says Colorado's program is nimble, designed to protect the state's waters even as the federal landscape changes. For NPR News, I'm Rachel Cohen.
0: And this story was produced in partnership with the Water Desk at the University of Colorado Boulder's Center for Environmental Journalism.
4: Snails. They are slimy. Now, that is not a news flash, but there is more to that goo of theirs than meets the eye, a fact that may help inspire the fabrication of new materials. Here's NPR science reporter Ari Daniel.
9: Slime is splattered across the animal kingdom. Tube worms produce mucus that glows. Hagfish can make buckets of slime in an instant. And then there are snails.
10: Snail slime is a natural work of art. Their complexity and functionality are mesmerizing.
9: Mariella Gobler is a PhD student in physical chemistry at the Max Planck Institute of Colloids and Interfaces in Germany. And she and her colleagues wanted to know more about the composition of the slime of a terrestrial species native to Central Europe called the brown-lipped snail.
10: The shell colors are nuances of yellow, white, brown, or pink.
9: These snails produce five types of mucus
10: for different kinds of purposes,
9: each with its own properties. First, there's a sticky yet slippery lubricant mucus used for locomotion, which allows a snail to adhere to a surface while gliding along with minimal friction. Then there are two types of defensive mucus.
10: When it feels stressed or threatened, it can produce either a foam, for example, to wash out small pests, or a sticky glue to immobilize them.
9: The snails use a protective mucus to seal themselves inside their shells in the winter. And finally, their adhesive mucus allows them to cling to everything from wood to plastic.
10: The versatility makes it a perfect model system to understand how it can tune these different types of mucus according to its needs.
9: Now, to study snail slime, you need snails.
10: We collected a specimen on a rainy day around the institute. We feed them cucumber and salad.
9: Then Gobler coaxed the snails to produce each of their five slimes, including the defensive mucuses, which she tricked the snails into secreting by tickling them.
10: And then collecting the mucus with a spatula that has a tiny spoon on its end.
9: Armed with a few drops of each mucus, the researchers analyzed the samples to determine their composition and found they all contain similar proteins but at different concentrations, plus distinct amounts of calcium and other ions, along with differences in how the slimes are secreted, give rise to the five varieties of mucus.
10: The more collagen and calcium were present, the stiffer, more cohesive and sticky the mucus became.
9: The protective mucus, for instance, contained tiny calcite crystals
10: that induce hardness and brittleness into the material at the same time, making it a perfect mechanical barrier during hibernation.
9: The research is published in the journal Science.
11: So there are immense potential applications. It could be cancer research, drug delivery, cosmetics.
9: Kaushik Mukhopadhyay is a materials scientist at the University of Central Florida who wasn't involved in the study. He says the lubricant mucus might be tweaked for use with catheters to help them glide into place in the body with less friction. The adhesive mucus, he says, could be developed into something to help seal a wound. In other words, there's much to learn from a slimy snail.
11: I mean, nature is always smarter than us. We are just maybe 0.1% to what nature has synthesized. That's where we are right now.
9: So at least for the moment, the snails still have a head start. Ari Daniel, NPR Ooze.

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2: 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KQED News with Natalia Navarro is just 2 minutes away. Right now, let's get your traffic update starting in Hayward. Here's Gretchen Lancor.
3: 92 in the eastbound direction just before 880. We have a hit-and-run crash that's blocking the right lane and has traffic backed up to Industrial Boulevard. And in San Jose, a problem for northbound 680 before Berryessa Road. Fire and paramedics are responding to an injury crash that's off the shoulder, the backup to McKee Road. Gretchen Lancor for KQED.
2: 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ICE has arrested hundreds of immigrants in West Virginia, though many of the cases have been falling apart in court. A look at what the government calls Operation Country Roads is coming up in the next segment of All Things Considered. This is KQED San Francisco, KQEI North Highland, Sacramento.
4: What is it that you can do to potentially, quote unquote, scare the American people? Well, water is one of those things that's a necessity of life.
5: Did Iran hack water systems in at least 7 U.S. states? State officials are reporting the water supply is safe for now.
0: Another front in the war with Iran this Thursday, August 6th on All Things Considered.
5: I'm Mary Louise Kelly.
0: And I'm Elsa Chang. Ahead this hour, an update on the ICE operation known as Country Roads after the John Denver song.
6: It's insulting because Country Roads song is a welcoming song. It's the place I belong, and they're kicking people out.
5: Plus, new research on how mountain lions could make roads safer for us humans.
0: And newsflash from space. Scientists are watching a wandering supermassive black hole.
7: We started to find them in the centers of galaxies. And what we did was we trained the AI algorithm to recognize this very characteristic pattern of light.
5: First the news.
8: Live from KQED News, I'm Natalia Navarro. Senate Republicans are taking aim at California's clean car rules, introducing legislation today to strip the state of the power to set its own emission standards. KQED climate reporter Laura Clivens has more.
9: The four senators are targeting California's longstanding Clean Air Act waivers, which allow the state to enforce stricter standards than the federal government. California's carve-out came from state efforts to fight severe local air pollution, but the senators argue they give the state authority to regulate emissions beyond its borders, because often manufacturers build to the higher set of standards. The legislation addresses emissions from cars, trucks, and lawn and gardening equipment. The move follows the EPA's June decision to send California's emissions waivers to Congress for a potential repeal. The state has already filed a lawsuit to block the effort. I'm Laura Clivens, KQED News.
8: A recent Caltrans study found that lifting a truck ban on I-580 could change traffic patterns across the East Bay, but may not improve health outcomes for West Oakland residents. KQED's Ella Jackson reports.
10: The study found that removing the ban could bring nearly 4,000 trucks onto the East Oakland freeway daily and decrease the number on I-880 by about 3,000. West Oakland residents hope the change could reduce high rates of asthma and cancer in the area. But Caltrans spokesperson Cameron Oakes says the number of trucks matters less than the type of fuel when it comes to improving air quality.
11: What we're seeing is that through fleet turnover, old diesel-powered trucks being replaced by newer diesel-powered trucks, we're seeing greater air quality benefits just through that process.
10: Caltrans has been sharing the findings at libraries and farmers markets across the East Bay. I'm Ella Jackson, KQED News.
8: A group of San Francisco homeowners is figuring out their next steps after a federal judge ruled this week that a contractor tied to fraudulent radiological cleanup at the Hunters Point Naval Shipyard does not owe them any money. That's after they filed a lawsuit in 2018 alleging that their properties at the shipyard lost value due to the company's actions. Theo Ellington is one of the plaintiffs. He's also running for supervisor and has lived in the area in question for a decade.
1: Feels like one of the biggest miscarriages of justice, you know, a very, very long time. It sets the precedent that people's lives don't matter, particularly in communities of color.
8: The judge found that federal law allows damages only for radiation that causes bodily injury, sickness, or death, and not for economic losses. Ellington says the homeowners will likely file an appeal. A federal judge is rejecting a move by attorneys for the University of San Francisco to sanction opposing lawyers in a long-running lawsuit alleging a culture of sexual harassment in the school's baseball program. KQED's Alex Emsley reports.
12: Attorneys for USF and two defendant former coaches argue that several of the 19 former players who filed suit stretched the truth or gave inconsistent answers in depositions under oath. Attorney Jonathan Selbin represents the players. He calls it a baseless motion and says, for example, that USF took issue with the word hurled.
13: Their entire argument is that it doesn't count as a baseball being hurled at your genitals if it's thrown underhand rather than overhand.
12: In an order late Wednesday, the judge denied the university's motion for sanctions. Attorneys for USF say the coaches were fired, but their misconduct does not entitle players to, quote, millions and millions of dollars in damages. I'm Alex Emsley, KQED News.
8: In Oakland, police and federal law enforcement agencies today announced they've brought federal charges against more than 50 defendants. The FBI, DEA, and other agencies they worked with local officials over the past 3 months on Operation Disarm and removed over 75 illegal firearms from Oakland streets. Here's Special Agent in Charge, John Wester.
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8: Officials say those arrested include one person who was allegedly involved in a nightclub shooting in March. He's been charged with illegally carrying a firearm. I'm Natalia Navarro, KQED News.
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15: This is All Things Considered from NPR News. I'm Elsa Chang in Culver City, California.
16: And I'm Mary Louise Kelly in Washington. An agreement to reopen the Strait of Hormuz could be close to being sealed. Iran's parliament is reviewing the proposal to reopen the waterway. And key point here, the deal is between Iran and Oman. It would not directly involve the United States. We don't know yet what that could mean for the U.S. or for global oil markets. Meanwhile, the broader conflict continues. Over the next few minutes, we're going to hear about what could be a new front, cyber attacks. I spoke about that today with NPR cybersecurity correspondent Jenna McLaughlin on NPR's Sources and Methods podcast. Jenna, you're bringing us fresh reporting on cyber attacks, alleged cyber attacks by Iran on U.S. infrastructure. What do we know?
17: Yes, there's still a lot we don't know. So I'll preface with that. But essentially what we do know is that the FBI has revealed that there are at least 7 states where we've seen attacks on the water sector. So water, wastewater, public utilities.
16: Okay.
17: There's 50,000 of these across the United States. So
16: utilities, 50,000.
17: 50,000 water facilities.
16: Okay.
17: So we could hear of a lot more down the line, but that's what we know so far. So what happened at these water facilities is there were cyber attacks on what are called programmable logic controllers.
16: Mm-hmm.
17: Basically a fancy term for a simple machine in industrial systems that monitors and controls things that those machines do. So in water, it's going to keep track of levels, pressure, et cetera, and it might control that pressure. So these hackers targeted those systems, and in some cases, they locked people out of their connection to the water pumps. They caused some flooding. They caused some changes in pressure, and that immediately inspired a fair amount of panic in these local communities that, oh no, what's happening with our systems?
16: You said at least seven states that we know of. Mm-hmm. And I was starting to look. I saw reports, Georgia, New Jersey, Minnesota.
17: Yes.
16: So this is like all over.
17: Yes. Minnesota was the first to come out and talk about this. They've been really transparent. I actually spoke to the mayor of Bram, Minnesota, Nate George, and he's been really transparent about this. He's talked a lot about it when he sort of first learned that this was going on.
16: What's the timeline on this?
17: He said around Monday morning, I think that was the 28th, the 27th or the 28th.
16: Of July.
17: Mm-hmm.
16: Okay.
17: And the attacks took place over the weekend in the middle of the night. That's when he first learned about it. And his teams took a couple of hours. They put out an advisory and said, hey, everybody, please conserve water while we figure out what's happening. We've got the backups in our water tank. We're going to be fine. But, you know, something wrong happened here and we're going to investigate it. So they managed to get those systems back online pretty quickly.
16: Stay with that, with the do not panic piece of this podcast. As far as we know, no like issues with water quality. Nobody's been hurt by this. It's an issue of trying to figure out something happened. What happened?
17: Correct. Okay. Yeah, there's no reason to panic that the well has been poisoned.
16: Right.
17: Actually, in conversations with a lot of these water operators, there's only so much you can do remotely. You can mess with the levels, the pressure. You can adjust the levels of chlorine, maybe. But there's not a lot you can do unless you're physically on site. So people don't have to panic about that.
16: Okay. To the who, we said the thinking is this is Iran, that the FBI is thinking this is Iran. Like, tell me more in terms of attribution.
17: Yeah. So my reporting right now indicates I have one anonymous source who requested anonymity to speak about sensitive issues. And they said that there is some intelligence indicating that this is connected to the IRGC. So the Iranian
16: Revolutionary Guard Corps.
17: Okay. Exactly. However, I also spoke with Rob Lee. He's the CEO and co-founder of Dragos, which is, you know, one of the biggest names in the game as far as industrial cybersecurity. He essentially told me that this is still ongoing, but from what he can see, there's a little bit of hesitation to immediately attribute this, and Dragos doesn't do attribution, but there's hesitation in the community to definitively say that this is Iran because no one's actually taken credit for it yet, which is kind of weird. There's still that possibility that it's another actor who's trying to take advantage of the tension between the U.S. and Iran to drum up this fear and concern.
16: Would this square with what we know Iran's cyber capabilities and ambitions to be?
17: Yes. So Iranian actors have for several years been trying to find vulnerable systems, particularly in industrial controls in U.S. critical infrastructure, to sort of mess around with them. Low-level stuff, not super sophisticated. You know, they might get in, they might log somebody out of their system, they might deface the display. They've done that before. I think that was with the Unitronics systems in Aliquippa, Pennsylvania. So they have a history of this behavior. But I think as far as actually, you know, wiping out the power, the water, et cetera, that is not something that Iran is capable of. They also have a history of exaggerating their impact, saying, we've reached and touched the great Satan and we've influenced their water and that was a big win and we're so powerful, you know.
16: Go to the why, Jenna. We're at war with Iran. So, you know, if Iran can't shoot a missile that can reach all the way to, I don't know, D.C., L.A., New Orleans, wherever, this is a way of hitting us.
17: Certainly. I think they maybe wouldn't want to do that because the U.S. can certainly respond with force. But I talked to Michael Crean. He's the cybersecurity expert at SonicWall, and he said that these kinds of attacks can create fear, whether we're in the middle of an active war or it's a peacetime.
4: What is it that you can do to potentially, quote unquote, scare the American people? Well, water is one of those things. It's a necessity of life.
17: So I think that puts it pretty well. You want to create panic, essentially.
16: That was NPR cybersecurity correspondent Jenna McLaughlin. We were speaking on our national security podcast, Sources and Methods. You can hear our full conversation wherever you get your podcasts.
15: So far, since President Trump returned to office, ICE has arrested more than 600,000 people. And last month, arrests by ICE reached a record high of 1,400 per day. The agency is leaning on tactics that it used earlier this year in West Virginia. NPR's Sergio Martinez Beltran reports on Operation Country Roads.
18: Last winter, Stacy Tai was struggling through an illness. Visits from her friend Mohammed Ghezwi kept her going.
19: Mo came by every day to check. Hey, you need anything? Can I do anything to help? He wanted to support me through that illness. And then, you know, he got taken.
18: Mo, as she calls him, was born in Algeria and moved to the U.S. after marrying an American citizen. That marriage fell apart, leaving Mo stranded in Appalachia with few connections until he met Stacy at karaoke. Late last year, Mo was working his shift at the King Kebab down the street from her house when three masked ICE officers came in and took him away. He was eventually deported.
19: Mo was probably one of the first people to get detained, and then the balls just started rolling.
18: More and more immigrants started getting detained in West Virginia. DHS, then still run by Kristi Noem, launched an enforcement search in the red state that eventually picked up around 600 people. The agency dubbed it Operation Country Roads after the John Denver anthem.
20: Take me home to the place I belong.
18: Those proud lyrics sound twisted now to Ty.
19: It's insulting because Country Roads song is a welcoming song. It's the place I belong. And they're kicking people out.
18: Operation Country Roads went mostly under the radar, partially because it happened during the much more violent and publicized Operation Metro Search in Minneapolis, and because it relied much more on local law enforcement to carry out the arrests. DHS did not respond directly to questions about the West Virginia operation, but current DHS Secretary Mark Wayne Mullen endorsed this tactic at his Senate confirmation hearing.
21: My goal in 6 months is that we're not in the lead story every single day. My goal is for people to understand we're out there, we're protecting them, and we're working with them.
18: This tactic and partnership with local law enforcement have been successful, according to data from DHS. In July, ICE daily arrests reached a record high of 1,400 nationally. Now, that doesn't mean all of those arrested will be deported. And this is where we look again at West Virginia, where many of these proceedings are falling apart in court. Kyle Voss with the ACLU of West Virginia says attorneys have been challenging detentions through a key legal resource.
22: We're seeing really successful habeas petition filings. Sometimes people are being released the same day that they're picked up by ICE.
18: The federal courts in West Virginia have also pushed back. Four judges there have become a big hurdle for Trump's plans. They have called the administration's tactics wrong and, quote, an assault on the constitutional order.
23: Hi. Are you by chance here for the immigration hearing?
18: On a windy day in Clarksburg, dozens of people are trying to get into the federal courthouse.
23: Well, let's go and see if we can actually do anything.
18: Most, if not all of them, are here to show support for Eric Cristal Gumez, a man who came to the U.S. illegally and was detained on his job at a popular Mexican restaurant. His U.S. citizen wife, Lauren Cristal, is inside the courtroom, stoic, holding a tissue in one hand, hoping to catch a glimpse of her husband, who is attending via video call from a detention center in a different state.
24: I think part of you always wants to believe it's not going to happen to you, too. You know, not me, not my husband.
18: I talked to Lauren outside right after the hearing. Eric was not released that day.
24: This is real pain that I'm going through and that many other people are going through.
18: Life will not return to normal for the newlyweds. Just before airing this story, we got in touch with Lauren again. Eric's asylum application was denied. He decided not to appeal the decision. Instead, he's awaiting a date for his deportation. Sergio Martinez Beltran, NPR News, West Virginia.

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1: Your KQED traffic update at 6:18 starts with trouble on the Bay Bridge. Here's Gretchen Lancor.
2: In the westbound direction for 80, before Harrison Street, we have a three-vehicle crash that's blocking the two right lanes. Emergency units are there on scene and the backup to the upper deck tower. Then for the lower deck, we have a second crash eastbound 80 before the tunnel. It's blocking the left lane and has traffic backed up to the San Francisco Anchorage. Gretchen Lancor for KQED.
1: 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And from Leaf Cabracer, Hyman, and Bernstein, seeking justice for the injured, victims of fraud, whistleblowers, employees, and investors in the Bay Area and nationally for over five decades. Online at lchb.com. Coming up tonight at 6:30 on Political Breakdown, host Marisa Lagos sits down with San Diego Mayor Todd Gloria. He was recently elected president of the U.S. Conference of Mayors, putting him on the front lines of battles between the Trump administration and local governments. That's on Political Breakdown tonight at 6:30 on KQED News or anytime on the podcast. This week's shortwave science roundup includes new studies about a wandering black hole, and it's coming up next in the final segment of All Things Considered.
3: 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Her previous novel drew on the life of her father, Paul Watkins. He was a teenager when he joined the Manson family. Join us.
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4: 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I'm Elsa Chang.
0: And I'm Mary Louise Kelly. It's time now for our science news roundup from Shortwave. That is NPR's science podcast. I'm joined today by Regina Barber and Burley McCoy from the show. Hi, you two.
5: Hi.
6: Hello.
0: As always, y'all have brought us three science stories that caught your attention recently. What do you have in store for us?
5: So we have one story indicating that people might not be as good at detecting AI content as we think we are.
6: Plus another about a new wandering supermassive black hole.
5: And lastly, how pumas can make road safety.

0: other experiments that these researchers did, participants got a pair of stories. One was human written and one was AI generated, and they were asked to identify which was which. And these researchers found some key things. First, most participants couldn't tell which stories were AI generated and which were human written. And second, they tended to prefer AI stories, especially if they thought those AI stories were written by humans.
1: Okay. So what people said they preferred, human writing, and what they actually preferred was often different.
2: Yeah. So this fits with a growing body of research suggesting that people's beliefs about AI involvement in a message influences how they feel about that message.
1: Expectation bias.
2: Exactly. So Dina Weisberg says that it's a sign that large language models have gotten a lot better over the past few years.
3: I personally feel confident in saying that the time has passed when it is simple to just be able to tell what a human has written and what an AI has written.
2: Dina's an associate professor of psychological and brain sciences at Villanova University and the senior author of this study.
0: And now she did caveat that these results might be because of the length of these stories. So they were all around 1,000 words each. And when we talked to some other experts in the field who have done similar research, they emphasized that length is often a key factor in our being able to detect AI-generated content. We also talked to Mohit Iyer, an assistant computer science professor at the University of Maryland. And he wasn't involved in the study, but he told us that because AI-generated content tends to be pretty formulaic, the longer they are, the worse their quality is.
1: AI got nothing on Tolstoy.
2: Okay, but no.
1: Right. Go back to the study, because I'm trying to figure out why. Like, why do people prefer AI-generated content?
0: Yeah, Dina had this hypothesis.
3: The AI-written stories were very obvious and I think more predictable in their flow, which isn't surprising given how AI generates text. And the human written stories were more difficult to read. They were more subtle. They didn't spoon feed you the themes in quite the same way.
2: So in that way, they're easier stories to read.
1: Topic two. Okay, so Brilliant and Gina, you said topic two is wandering supermassive black holes. What even is that?
2: Yeah, so supermassive black holes are these objects in space that are millions of times more massive than our sun. And all the ones except for two that have been found are in the center of galaxies, hence wandering. This is one of those two.
0: Okay, but don't worry, Mary Louise. This wandering black hole is 750 million light years away from us.
1: Okay, so we got a little bit of time, but if it's that far away, how did they find it?
0: It ate a star.
1: It ate a star?
0: Yeah.
1: Poor star.
2: Yeah.
1: And now I'm nervous again.
2: No, don't be. It's fascinating, really, because it's most likely not really like wandering, like you say. It's not going to come towards us. It's really probably orbiting a very, very far away galaxy. Usually black holes are invisible unless they're feeding on something. So the way scientists detected this one was by observing a flash of light created when the black hole ripped apart and ate a star.
4: It's like this little black hole holds up a flashlight. And it's like, here I am. Look at me.
0: So that's Jillian Rustinishad, an author on the paper that came out in the Astrophysical Journal Letters about this black hole. And her colleague, Robert Stein at the University of Maryland, trained an algorithm to recognize the pattern of these special light signatures that indicate that a supermassive black hole ate a star.
5: They are very rare, but we started to find them in the centers of galaxies. And what we did was we trained the AI algorithm to recognize this very characteristic pattern of light.
1: Regina, stay with that point he just made, that these are very rare. Why have scientists only found two of these black holes wandering,
2: and
1: using air quotes, wandering outside galaxies?
2: Yeah, so that flash of light is rare, but on top of that, we were only looking for those flashes of light in the center of galaxies. And it kind of blew my mind that astrophysicists, we never thought to look at anywhere else until Yale theoretical astrophysicist Premvada Natarajan and her team proposed the possibility of wandering supermassive black holes and how to find them with this like special light signature. And she says this discovery is a huge leap forward to learning more about black holes, which are still pretty mysterious.
6: But it looks super exciting, right? So you could find dozens and dozens per year. That's our prediction.
1: Let me drag us back to Earth.
2: Yeah.
1: Topic three, which is how pumas could make roads safer for human drivers. And we should say a puma, that's what? It's a mountain lion, right?
0: Yeah. Right. Or they're called cougars sometimes, too.
1: Okay.
0: So here, the researchers looked at puma movement.

0: movement in the Olympic Peninsula in Washington State, and they found where these big cats were most active, the number of vehicle deer collisions were 76% lower than in areas where pumas were least active.
1: 76% lower. That's huge. Okay. Vehicle deer collision, 76% lower. Is that because why? Because pumas are eating the deer? There's fewer to hit.
2: So I thought that too, but it's not that. So researchers controlled for deer numbers and still found this huge difference in collisions. And the team says it's because the pumas are likely changing deer behavior, both by prompting deer to be more active during the daytime, which makes them more visible to people driving versus in the nighttime, and by pushing them to more remote places away from roads.
1: That's interesting. Why are pumas pushing them away from roads?
0: So the researchers think it's because roads break up the landscape and make for really effective hunting grounds for pumas. So think about like a road by a forest. The road is essentially a place the deer would be out in the open. Meanwhile, a puma could be hiding in the forest waiting to ambush them. So the deer avoid it, opting for more secluded areas. And this study was recently published in the journal Current Biology.
1: I'm thinking about applications. I'm guessing y'all are not about to tell me we should just release a bunch of mountain lions to make our road safer.
2: Yeah, not quite yet, or maybe ever. But lead author Justin Sirachi from Conservation Science Partners said it could add to the conversation some people are having in places where pumas are starting to come back naturally.
3: And, you know, one response to that could be, it's a predator, get it out of here. But another response could be to allow that natural recolonization to occur. And I think this at least provides an argument in favor of that.
0: Otherwise, pumas coming back could be a hard sell to folks who may be worried about safety or hunting competitors.
1: Fascinating. All right. We've been speaking with Burley McCoy and Regina Barber from our science podcast, Shortwave. Thanks, you two.
2: Thank you.
0: Thanks.
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5: San Diego Mayor Todd Gloria is coming up on KQED's Political Breakdown after we get your traffic update starting in the North Bay. Here's Gretchen Lancor.
6: It's a fire for Dixon, 80 in the eastbound direction. Before Pedrick Road, a large grass fire in the center divide. Emergency units have the left lane closed there. It's backed up to Curry Road, and westbound traffic also backed up to Kidwell. For the Bay Bridge, we have a three-vehicle accident in the westbound direction. Before Harrison Street, the two right lanes are blocked. Traffic is backed up almost to the tolls. Gretchen Lancor for KQED.
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7: Hey everyone, from KQED in San Francisco, this is Political Breakdown. I'm Marisa Lagos. Today on The Breakdown, a sit-down with San Diego Mayor Todd Gloria. He's in his sixth year leading the state's second most populous city, a tenure marked by ambition, but also setbacks that illustrate the challenges of actually implementing many of the policies pushed by his former colleagues in the state legislature. Mayor Gloria was also recently elected president of the U.S. Conference of Mayors, putting him squarely in the middle of battles between the Trump administration and local governments. Mayor Gloria joins me in KPBS's studios here in San Diego. Welcome to Political Breakdown.
8: Well, thank you for having me, and welcome to San Diego.
7: Well, thank you. Welcome back. I grew up here, too. We actually grew up in the same neighborhood, and you are a third-generation San Diegan, I believe, the son of a hotel maid and a gardener. Tell us a little bit about your childhood.
8: Well, we're both from Claremont, so yeah. You and I know that, but maybe if your listeners, particularly when we were growing up, you know, sort of squarely middle class, middle of the city's politics, you know, mm-hmm. This was like the purple part of San Diego, and it's probably not surprising that a kid growing up in that environment who was already interested in government and politics would get involved in it fairly early, you know, knocking doors of my neighbors on behalf of candidates and causes. But, you know, I grew up in a working class family. My parents, were not registered to vote until I helped register them to vote. This was just something I was born with and that my parents entertained or, you know, helped support. I remember.
7: So not a dinner table conversation.
8: No, absolutely not. I mean, and, you know, growing up, I remember feeling, you know, kind of, mournful of that, right? I was the kid who would read the paper voluntarily, watch the news for fun, and probably makes me weird to your listeners, but nevertheless, that was me. And, you know, I'm like, well, I wish my parents were into this, but, you know, upon reflection, particularly with this job I have now, you know, I didn't get the parents I wanted. I got the parents I needed, and which is to say, hardworking folks who raised my brother and I with the best morals and values in an environment where we were empowered to do what we wanted to do or were passionate about. And so growing up in Claremont was very instructive for my political career and very much how I lead the city today.
7: So you are also mixed race. Mm-hmm. You have Filipino, Dutch, Puerto Rican, and Native American heritage. I wonder, like, how that factored into your upbringing, your sense of family and identity. I know you've talked a lot about your paternal grandfather and his influence on you.
8: Yeah, you've done your research on that. And for your listeners, you know, that's the Navy. That's how that happens. You know, all four of my grandparents coming from all different places to San Diego, either through military service or as a dependent. And then, you know, when you get here, you look around, it's paradise, right? And they all chose to stay, and how lucky am I that they did that. But that mixed race thing was interesting because particularly, you know, in the 80s, as I was growing up, you know, back
7: then. Well, that wasn't even part of the, like, zeitgeist. We didn't say mixed race at this
8: time. No.
7: Time.
8: I remember being told, you know, pick a box, you mm-hmm. know, and I didn't know what to do. I didn't know which grandparent I was going to disrespect by not choosing that. And obviously we've evolved and that's better. But, you know, there weren't a lot of examples. I mean, I remember being in high school and saying, Mariah Carey, she's one like me, right? Or yeah. Tiger Woods, there's one like me. You know, obviously more commonplace today. But I think what had happened was is sort of feeling like you have a foot in every world and then also a foot in no world, mm-hmm. right? You know, you're never enough for a lot of groups, but you may be just enough to be excluded by others. You know? So it was an interesting upbringing and one that I'm grateful that my nieces and nephews are able to navigate probably a bit easier.
7: Oh, it's so different this generation. Everybody's yeah. mixed race. Well, as you said, you got really interested in politics on the early side. I know you met Susan Davis, congresswoman down here, and later became her district director in your 20s, but it sounds like you met her in high school?
8: I did, yeah. I'll never forget. I got the hall pass from my guidance counselor encouraging me to sign up for this youth mentoring program that was relatively new. It was founded by Saul and Robert Price, the folks who started Price Club, now Costco, great San Diegans. And they created this program, the Aaron Price Fellows Program. It was a memorial to Robert's son, who passed away from a brain tumor at the age of 14. And really what it was, a civic engagement. And Susan was running that organization. She wasn't in an elected office. She hadn't gone to the state legislature.
7: Okay.
8: She hadn't been in Congress. And we got paired up. And, you know, back to my parents who were not political, having this influence earlier in my life that was political and could help me kind of navigate that and in the best way possible. Susan professionally is a social worker, not an attorney. I feel fortunate to have learned this business of public service and being in politics from someone who's really coming from a problem solver's perspective, from like a human perspective. It definitely influenced, I think made it more attractive for me and feeling like this is something I could do.
7: Yeah. I wonder, when you came out and what that experience was like.
8: Also, times have changed, right? Yeah. You know, it's always a challenge no matter when you do it and what year you do it. But, I did it in sort of in that transition between high school and college.
7: Okay. Cause I know you were like JROTC in high school and stuff. So that would have been like a hard, you know, culturally, I think. I mean, I don't remember there being a lot of openly gay kids in high school around, we're around the same age. Yeah.
8: Yeah. Here's the problem for me is that everyone knew.
7: Okay.
8: You know?
7: Yeah. You don't always have to come out.
8: And, I mean, even before back then, you know, there weren't out people. My parents didn't have any folks who were out. I didn't know anybody. And, you know, you sort of figure it out for yourself, but, you know, I was student body president. I know you're shocked, right?
7: So was I. Well, I'm senior class president, but yeah.
8: But, you know, so, you know, I'm leading pep rallies, which were compulsory at our school, which is to say there's like 1,000 kids in the bleachers and I'm up there doing my thing. And, you know, people would shout out stuff that was very hard. And when you're challenged in front of everybody, like, how do you respond? Well, funnily enough, these are skill sets I now use today in my job. But it was difficult. You know, I did it piecemeal over time, started my family and whatnot. But, you know, it is a challenge. And, you know, bottom of my public service is about saying, you know, people open doors for me. And my goal is to open the door wider for the folks behind me. And I hope kids today have it a little bit easier than perhaps I had. But there were great teachers who provided interference and safety. There were, you know, mentors like Susan. There was a lot of support, but it was a challenge, and it's a reminder that you can be in certain rooms where you are the student body president, but you don't feel safe, that you are the ROTC brigade commander and you don't feel like you belong. I think a lot of this public service that I try and do is about making sure that more people feel like they belong in this city.
7: All right. I want to get to that public service. We're going to take a very short break. You're listening to Political Breakdown. I'm Marisa Lagos. We'll be right back.
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5: 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I'm Michelle Hennigan. 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
7: Welcome back to Political Breakdown. I'm Marisa Lagos. Today I'm talking to San Diego Mayor Todd Gloria. He's in his second term leading the city. So, yeah, you go on to serve on the city council, and you step in as interim mayor after Bob Filner was forced to resign. You served in the state assembly. I wonder, like, after, you know, sort of being in both places, how you thought about being mayor when you decided to run. Like, what prompted that decision, and what was it that you felt like you couldn't get at in those other roles?
8: Yeah. Well, I've had the opportunity to serve at the county, state, federal, and city level. And I'm just a city guy. And my time in Sacramento was extremely valuable. I made great friends and relationships, learned a lot. I think that time has made me a better mayor. But really, at the end of the day, was coming to the realization that I'm a city guy, that I like local government. Mm-hmm. I like working in a relatively nonpartisan environment. I like the tangible nature of this work. It's not a bill or a sentence in a bill that you may have accomplished as your key performance indicator. Mine is, did the road get paved? Did the garbage get picked up? I like that level of accountability and transparency. And so it is by far the hardest job, you know, that I've had. But at the same time, it's so rewarding to be able to interface with your constituents daily, be able to see your work, play out, in a tangible way, and have the opportunity in our form of government, where we have a strong mayor form of government, to have, the kind of authority to advance an agenda that, as a native San Diegan, you know, I felt like for a long time, our biggest challenge is that we're a large city that runs itself like a small town. Mm-hmm. And that's been holding us back. As a native, as someone who's going to always live here and who's going to always be rooting and supporting San Diego, my goal has been to try and get the city to understand that we are the second largest in California, the eighth largest in the United States, and that the way we've been doing business historically is not setting us up for success.
7: Yeah. I mean, it is very difficult to stay popular as a mayor. I think that, you know, people love to hate their local mayor. They love to hate their local newspaper. I've lived that too. I know as the year began, there was a pretty brutal article in the Voice of San Diego calling your tenure so far basically a disappointment. And they kind of painted you as ineffective, particularly dealing with the city council, which of course you came from and were president of. So I wonder, like, how you would characterize your relationship with the council. How do you see the sway you do or don't have, or what your role is with them? Because as you said, this is a strong mayor system, but of course you always have to work with the legislative body, you know?
8: Yeah, well, I mean, under this form of government, I'm the first person to have served as the council president and now as the mayor. And I've tried to remember how I felt as a council president, asserting the authority of the legislative branch and of my members as mayor. And, you know, how does that play out? Well, I think it's played out to the council's advantage. You know, we don't have mayoral minders when council members meet with department staff. I had that when I was a council member, but I don't feel like that's unnecessary. They're partners in governing the city, and so we don't have to do that. I meet with our council members on a regular basis. You know, we interface with them in a way that I don't recall having when I was a council member.
7: Now, so you tried to change some of these things as mayor.
8: Correct. And I think maybe some of the criticism comes from the fact that people have short memories. I mean, folks sort of roll through this town over short deployments or short assignments, and they don't have that history. And so really none of my council members have had that experience of serving under a different mayor. And I don't think that they understood what it was, what I experienced when the mayor was mad at you and wouldn't meet with you and wouldn't give you projects. And, you know, I have my disagreements with some council members, or, you know, with all of them at some point. We don't agree with each other entirely. That's not effective. That's not normal. But, you know, when there's a disagreement, we don't pave the road in their neighborhood. I mean, I try and remind them we have the same constituents. You know, sometimes I get comments from council members. Well, these are my constituents. they're mine as well.
2: Right.
8: We represent the same people. So we have the same interest and we should find a way forward. And I would say that, you know, I've had the challenge of serving. I was sworn in on Zoom, right? I became mayor during the pandemic. We were a shift from red to blue, right? And so you're going from an environment where.
2: Yeah, it's wild to me growing up here to see how much the government and the politics here have shifted.
8: We've changed dramatically. There's not really a template for what I'm doing from a ideological perspective. You know, we haven't had a Democratic mayor complete two full terms since you and I were in elementary school.
2: The party was different then. The politics were different.
8: Party was different. You know, I'm the first person of color, the first LGBTQ person. So I think some of the criticism comes from not having anyone or anything to compare it to. Similarly, you know, I'm constantly thinking about how were things done in the past? I was a history major at the University of San Diego. I'm often obsessed with how things were and how we can take what worked well and continue it. And how do we change things going forward to match what are our current circumstances?
2: I mean, it struck me preparing for this that, like, you're in this interesting position having served in the legislature and championing a lot of the sort of kind of sea changes we've seen around how we should approach things like housing, homelessness, development in general. And things like climate change policy, bike lanes, like it's very different sitting in Sacramento making sort of ideal policy versus implementing it. And I think you really run into that head on in some areas. Housing and homelessness, you came in promising to increase housing, including affordable housing. You say homelessness is your top priority. I mean, how do you grade yourself on that? Like many big cities in California, homelessness is an ongoing challenge. It's still very visible and it's something that people, you know, feel very viscerally about.
8: And rightly so. I mean, and I feel that same way. I think sometimes when interfacing with my neighbors, you know, there's a belief that when you're the mayor that you don't feel the same way that they do. The way I often get this is, don't you know about the roads? Don't you see these potholes? Like, I don't get around town in a hovercraft. Like, I'm driving on these same roads and I'm as passionate as they are about the change. With regard to homelessness, you know, the numbers speak for themselves. We have seen a reduction in on-street homelessness. We've seen an increase in sheltered homeless. Is the situation resolved? Far from it. Am I happy? No. I'm not going to be happy until everyone is off of our streets and into care. And to the point that you're making, I think some of the challenges we have sometimes with our partners in Sacramento is seeing the issue very differently. I mean, we all want to approach this with the level of humanity and compassion that is needed here. But there is some real need for accountability. I think that's where you see some differences between local officials and those at the federal or state level.
2: You mean like anti-camping ordinances,
8: correct,
2: things like that.
8: And it's not, what I think particularly city-state approach, issues around mental health and around conservatorships.
2: Mm.
8: You know, and the city and myself working with former Senator Susan Eggman, helping to pass the most substantial reform to mental health laws in the state in over half a century. The reason for that was that, you know, as mayor, you can expand the number of shelter beds as I've done, make the offerings more diverse. So there's really every, you know, congregate, non-congregate, just women, LGBTQ, whatever. We provide.
2: But there's still challenge accessing that, right?
8: There's still challenge accessing it, but it is also very common that folks, you know, are decline assistance. And there's reasons for that. We should be repetitive in our effort to try and get people to feel trust and feel like they would like to go there. But even then, sometimes you have people who simply don't want to do that, and there needs to be some sort of other options that are available to us that are humane. I mean, everyone goes about one flew over the cuckoo's nest. You know, we can't allow a 50-year-old movie to calcify us in terms of our policy approaches, particularly in the face of things like fentanyl, xylazine, methamphetamine. But, you know, do I think incarceration is the option? No, it shouldn't be our first option. But if a homeless person commits a crime, there should be accountability for that. And if folks decline services, we have to find some way to encourage them to do that. And lastly, and probably most tragically, some of these folks simply are not in control of their faculties. And we have to acknowledge that and have something better to say than they're welcome to stay on the sidewalk, that they will get their sustenance from going through public garbage cans for food. That cannot be acceptable. And the legislature responded by making some changes, but we need continued effort in this space. Otherwise, we're going to continue to take some of our most vulnerable neighbors and allow them to meet their demise on our sidewalks.
2: Yeah. I want to talk about a project known as Midway Rising. Mm-hmm. This is a plan to build a new stadium, to build thousands of units of housing. And what fascinates me about this is, like,
7: it's actually a project that voters have approved twice. Yes. Usually you have a lot of, you know, opposition, and there is opposition that has been tied up in court. And again, we're talking about like 4,200 new apartments. So something that would actually, you know, stands to help change the game. At the center is this fight over height limits. And I'm curious, like, basically the plans went overturned twice by California courts, saying there needed to be more extensive environmental review. Why didn't the city do that after the first decision?
8: Well, we did. We've done it now twice, and there's this narrative out there that we want to exempt this project from environmental review. The truth of the matter is we've done this twice. We have, you know, hundreds and hundreds of pages of environmental analysis.
7: But the court basically said you guys didn't focus on the right things.
8: Well, I mean, this is the challenge with CEQA. And, you know, I think particularly in the most recent decision where there was this contemplation about sensitive habitat on the site. This is a 48-acre parking lot. This is all asphalt as far as the eye can see. And we believe that this should now be turned into desperately needed housing, more than half of which is affordable to everyday San Diegans. The fact that we have this need for contemplation of sensitive habitat that is not visible on the site.
7: Yeah. What does this tell you? Like, what does this fight tell you about trying to build in California?
8: Well, it tells us that everything that we're doing at the local level under my administration, you know, expediting permits, updating zoning, you know, expediting review, building more homes. We've more than doubled the kind of production in our city over the last 6 years, and I'm very proud of that. And the result is that rents are stabilizing. But what it means is that this is a statewide concern and a national concern. A part of my advocacy, not just at the state level, but nationally, has been about a recognition that the affordability crisis and the housing crisis is not unique to big coastal cities like mine. That when I talk to colleagues like the mayor of Lansing, Michigan, whose first thing out of his mouth is, we got a homelessness crisis and a housing affordability crisis, that caught my attention. And this is why the U.S. Conference of Mayors and myself have been aggressive in looking for federal housing reform. And we were successful in getting that done recently with the passage of the 21st Century Road to Housing Act.
7: Or I guess not signed. The bill is not signed.
8: but it's still
7: became law.
8: Yes.
7: But I mean, I guess to me, it's like, do you feel like the city bungled this at all? Like there could have been a better job done, or does this just speak to the need for reform of our environmental laws? Like, will you be supporting the ballot measure that's on the ballot this fall?
8: There absolutely needs to be reform of the state laws. You've seen that with, you know, various bills that friends like Scott Wiener and Buffy Wicks and others have done, which I think are necessary, and the city has generally supported most, if not all. And more can be done, and obviously California is going to look at that this fall.
7: Are you going to take a position on that CEQA ballot measure?
8: Likely. I mean, I need to read it and talk to stakeholders, but by and large, I have a bias towards action. And, you know, one of the things I get frustrated by, particularly as an employer of nearly 12,000 people, where, again, a change from the past where my predecessors stripped our city workers of pensions, held their pay flat for a decade, and the end result was that people didn't want to work for the city of San Diego. You know, when I'm in a position now to provide cost of living raises to our employees, but all that gets gobbled up by the rent, or by higher grocery or utility costs, you understand why I want to be extremely aggressive in doing what I can to reduce costs for folks, because it is costing our people money, and that's not just city employees, it's everybody. I think anything that can be done to bring down the cost of housing is in our collective interest, and you see that in the way that I'm making our permitting staff process permits faster, taking our planning staff and updating community plans across the city, working hard to build more housing, recognizing that more homes brings down the cost for everybody.
7: If you're just joining us, you're listening to Political Breakdown from KQED News. I'm Marisa Lagos. My guest today is San Diego Mayor Todd Gloria. All right, I want to pivot from a big issue, housing, to a little one, which is bathrooms.
8: Yes.
7: This has come up in a lot of my conversations this week when I told folks I was meeting with you, which is, you know, the city was facing a $118 million deficit. Obviously, tough choices have to be made. But it was interesting to me that, you know, the anger over these kind of quality of life things. The city council voted and you signed the budget to close a number of bathrooms at public parks and beaches. What do you say to angry constituents, I mean, who think that, you know, this is sort of short-sighted, that it'll result in, you know, people maybe urinating in public, that it'll turn off tourists, and, you know, who do pay a premium to live in a city like this?
8: Well, there's some context. We're talking about Mission Bay Park, and there's roughly 23 restrooms there. 10 of them are closed, 13 are open. Yeah. It's in an alternating stance so that if you come to one that's not open, likely in either direction, you walk in, there will be a bathroom.
7: Yeah, this is a very popular park in the summer. Folks
8: boat
7: and recreate, yeah.
8: But you made the exact point, which is that we dealt with a $118 million budget deficit where the city council was not interested in new revenue. They're interested in cuts. This is on top of the previous year's budget deficit that was right around $300 million. So when you make the kind of reductions that we've had to make over the last 2 years, it's going to necessarily impact service levels. And I think a lot of my predecessors spent a lot of time telling folks that they could, you know, have their cake and eat it too. Or the way I like to phrase it, San Diego has the lowest sales tax rate in the state of California and the roads to prove it. In this particular case, this is a relatively modest savings, about $500,000. But each little reduction adds up to that 118 that we were solving for. And Marisa, the budget was passed on a unanimous vote of the city council. And yet now we have council members that are sort of turning tail and receding. And I would simply submit to you that this is precisely why we have a budget deficit, that the inability to adopt a budget and then stick to it is how we can have this continual conversation about service level reductions. There is too much uncertainty in the future, on the horizon. We have ongoing war in Iran, high gas prices, you know, the AI bubble. There's a number of reasons why I think fiscal prudence is what has to happen right now. Mm. And that is not the most popular thing. I understand that. But what we were able to do with this budget is to keep our fire stations open, not lay off any police officers, firefighters, or lifeguards. We are continuing to pave roads. We're continuing to expand our homeless shelters. So the priorities that the council and I have set are funded. That does mean there has to be some reductions. And this is the challenge of local government. We don't get to run a deficit. And so often I'm in the position of talking to San Diegans and they're very, very upset, but they don't appreciate or maybe know, yeah, the federal government can run a deficit. The city cannot. And we are held accountable and we have to balance. This is what we're having to do. I want to reopen those bathrooms as much as anybody, but I need to make sure that we have the money to do it, not just 1 year, but year after year after year.
7: I mean, we mentioned at the top that you're now president of the U.S. Conference of Mayors. This really puts you right between this Trump administration and localities, both red and blue, that are losing resources from them. Obviously, San Diego is also a border city, so, you know, the ICE raids and that stuff. I wonder, like, do you see a path for actually putting pressure through the conference on Congress? I mean, we've seen this Congress really just abdicate a lot of their power to President Trump. And I just wonder, like, yeah, how you're approaching that, because some of these deficits and things would be vastly helped if there weren't federal cuts.
8: Oh, my God. I'm glad you know that. I mean, I it's not uncommon to talk to everyday residents who are upset and rightfully so about any number of issues. And, you know, if you're mad about gas prices for your one or two vehicles in your home, think about how I feel about the 5,000 vehicles that I have to put gas in every week, trash trucks, fire trucks, ambulances, et cetera. You understand we have a common cause, and that is why seeking the presidency of the Conference of Mayors and having a seat at a national table to advocate for my city and for other cities is to the benefit of the people of San Diego. Do I think there's opportunity? I always think that there's opportunity. And frankly, plenty of people didn't think that we could pass the first comprehensive federal housing bill in over 30 years in this environment. But we got it done even without the president's signature. And I will tell you that mayors like myself were involved in the ground floor in those conversations with senators as diverse as Tim Scott from South Carolina and Elizabeth Warren from Massachusetts. When they came together with mayors to propose this legislation with over 50 different reforms that will help reduce the cost of housing for Americans all across this country, that's what we're able to get done. And that's, I'm so proud to lead this organization, a nearly 100-year-old bipartisan organization founded in the depths of the Depression when cities were fed up with the lack of federal leadership and went to Washington and found a new president, Roosevelt, who was willing to listen to them and get big things done. I still aspire to having that kind of relationship. I recognize for the term I'm president of this organization, we have the president who we have. But I do think that whether it's in private meetings with existing members of Congress or as you see candidates, there's a perfect alignment on an affordability agenda that focuses on housing, healthcare, childcare, and utilities and groceries prices. That kind of alignment tells me that there's changes possible. And as president of this organization, I'm going to bring all 1,400 of our members to the table because, like the example I gave you before, I am struck by the commonality between all of our cities. Yeah, we're different political parties, different communities, but we all absolutely experience the same exact thing. And big town, big city, small town, we are all dealing with it. And when we go to Washington, we are, as a united front, we're stronger together and we tend to get progress.
7: All right. Final question. Mm-hmm. Like 6 years on the job, you're leading this conference. a lot of the things we talked about in terms of local policies, as I kind of mentioned before, were, you know, things that I think writ large you supported in Sacramento. Zoning changes, forcing cities to build more, things like bike lanes, things, you know, climate change legislation. But a lot of those big ideas are really hard to implement yeah. on the ground, right? And I just wonder how you think back now, being mayor, you know, for several years, has that made you rethink anything you supported as a lawmaker or rethink how you should operate as a state lawmaker?
8: There is. You know, I love that question. I thought you might ask me something like that because, number one, most of the folks who I serve with who maybe are now in local office, we've all had this kind of conversation of like, ooh, the implementation of that is not what I voted for, right? Like I voted for this bill, but the way that, you know, the bureaucracy implements it or however it gets actualized is different and it causes real challenges. And sometimes, it's not alignment. You know, I voted for this bill, but I'm not really liking the way it's playing out in the local level. But I think if you look back to my, valedictory speech from the assembly, in a mask and all in 2020, you know, I made comment about the fact that the performance measure in the legislature is how many bills do you pass and get signed into law by the governor? Mm-hmm. And there's very little contemplation or reflection on how did that work out? Okay, I passed this bill, but let me check on it a couple of years later and see, did it actually meet its intent? I would love for my former colleagues to look more at that question. Did that housing bill actually result in more housing or did it result in less? That street vending bill, did that actually help incentivize micro enterprises or has it created a public health crisis on city streets? These are the kinds of things that don't always get looked at. And I think that the legislature at its best would reorient itself to not just be about how many bills did I get signed, but how many housing units did I get built? Mm. How many small businesses were created? That bit of it. So there's something that's there. But I will tell you, I love being mayor and I love being at the local level. And that, but it is where the rubber meets the road, it is far harder. And there's no place to hide when you're the mayor. People will come tell you on your doorstep what's going on.
7: Back to running that pep rally and getting screams from the crowd.
8: That's exactly
7: so
8: right.
7: Cool. That is San Diego Mayor Todd Gloria. Thank you so much.
8: My absolute pleasure. Thank you.
7: That's going to be a wrap for Thursday, August 6th. Political Breakdown's a production of KQED. Our engineer is Christopher Beal. Our producer is Izzy Bloom. Special thanks to KPBS and Rebecca Chacon for engineering and production assistance. I'm Marisa Lagos. Thanks for being here.
5: 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It's coming up next here on KQED. After your traffic updates, starting with the Bay Bridge, here's Gretchen Lancour.
6: We have a pair of crashes in the westbound direction, a three-vehicle crash before Harrison, still blocking the right lanes. Traffic solid from the toll plaza. And for the lower deck, eastbound 80, a crash in the left lane just before the island. Traffic has stopped back to 101, and northbound 101 is all bunched up from 280. Gretchen Lancour for KQED.
5: 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Thank you, Gretchen. 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
10: From WHYY in Philadelphia, I'm Terry Gross with Fresh Air. Today, like the character in her new novel, Claire Vey Watkins lives in the Mojave Desert, in an area now being developed by an energy company, wreaking havoc on the ecosystem. She says that when you live in the desert, death is always close by.
11: It does make you feel like, oh, I could die out here. We're really not that far away, you know, your car overheats. You're on the side of the road and it's 120 degrees, there will be buzzards circling.
10: Her previous novel drew on the memoir by her father, Paul Watkins. He was a teenager when he joined the Manson family. We'll talk about her father, how becoming a mother pushed her in the opposite direction she expected, solitude versus loneliness, and more. Later, TV critic David Bianculli reviews the new series, Furious. First News.
12: Live from NPR News in Washington, I'm Janine Hurst.
2: President Trump today signed two new executive orders relating to birthright citizenship, which is enshrined in the 14th Amendment of the U.S. Constitution. Trump says the amendment was created after the Civil War to ensure enslaved people and their children would be U.S. citizens. White House aide Stephen Miller says Trump's order expands the list of people who are ineligible for birthright citizenship.
12: That includes, for example, alien enemies of the United States, members of foreign terrorist organizations, and large categories of people who lobby and act on behalf of foreign governments. And so with taking this action, it ensures that large numbers of people who wrongly would be getting birthright citizenship will no longer be eligible for those benefits.
2: The Supreme Court struck down Trump's earlier executive order aimed at ending the practice. A top Democrat on the Senate Banking Committee is pressing the Trump administration for answers about its recent ban on a certain type of data privacy protection at the Census Bureau. NPR's Hansi Lo Wang has more.
13: In a letter to the Commerce Department that cites NPR's reporting, Democratic Senator Elizabeth Warren raises concerns about how a policy put out in June could reduce the amount of statistics released from federal surveys and the 2030 census, which is used to redistribute political representation and federal funding to local communities. Federal law requires the Census Bureau to keep people anonymous in its statistics. But the Trump administration recently banned one of the main ways the Bureau did that, adding what's known as statistical noise to make certain data fuzzy, especially data about local areas and minority populations that could be easy to identify. The Commerce Department says that privacy technique has been used indiscriminately and undermined confidence in its statistics. But data experts are concerned the Bureau may have to stop releasing official numbers about rural and local communities. Anzi Luong, NPR News.
2: Prosecutors have filed five counts of arson against the man suspected of starting wildfires in Spokane, Washington. From member station KUOW, Paige Browning has more.
14: Aaron Farinacci is accused of starting this week's Old Trails fire in Spokane, which has destroyed hundreds of structures, including homes. The four additional arson charges stem from recorded interviews Farinacci had with detectives, in which he revealed he started more fires or explosions in both July and August of 2025 and this year. Prosecutors argue his actions were manifestly dangerous to human life, including to firefighters, and involves major economic loss. A Spokane County judge has now increased his bail to $2 million based on the suspect's significant risk to community safety and potential for violence. The judge also ordered Farinacci to undergo a competency evaluation, which delays the timeline for him to enter a plea. For NPR News, I'm Paige Browning in Spokane.
2: U.S. futures contracts are trading in mixed territory at this hour. 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
15: Live from KQED News, I'm Natalia Navarro. Pittsburgh City staff say they wired over $900,000 to a fraudulent account spoofing as a known city contractor in a phishing scam earlier this year. In a statement out today, city officials say staff identified it as cybercrime a few days later and reported it to police and to the FBI. Police were able to recover around $700,000, and the city is hoping to use insurance to cover the remaining lost funds. Authorities say they believe a suspect responsible for compromising the city's email system is based in Nigeria, but is working with at least two other U.S.-based suspects. The investigation is still ongoing. In the meantime, Pittsburgh city staff have implemented new security protocols. Crews are cleaning up debris after a two-alarm apartment fire in San Francisco's Fillmore District early this morning that left 28 people without a home. The fire started around 2 in the morning. Neighbors say they heard a loud noise from the building's electrical switch box before the fire began. Andrew Rosenberg with the Red Cross was at the scene. He says what families need now is financial assistance.
16: A sum of money that can help you the next few days to kind of get on your feet while you're connected to longer-term resources.
15: Residents told KQED that they're all part of one extended family, most of them immigrants from Yucatan, Mexico. Some of the youngest kids in the family were away on summer vacation and are scheduled to return to San Francisco tomorrow. I'm Natalia Navarro, KQED News.
5: 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And clouds will increase tonight in the Bay Region. Patches of fog will roll in after midnight. Lows will be in the 50s. Tomorrow will be sunny for outside lands after the morning fog. Expect a high of 70 degrees in San Francisco tomorrow. San Jose will have a Friday high of 87. Concord should reach a high of 96.
17: This is Fresh Air. I'm Terry Gross. Like the main character in her new novel, Claire V. Watkins lives in the Mojave Desert near Death Valley. Also like in the novel, the desert around her is being developed by an energy company for solar energy. Solar might sound like clean energy, great, but solar on this grand scale is wreaking havoc on the desert ecosystem. Like many frontier territories, the desert attracts misfits, loners, drifters, and as Watkins puts it, weirdos. In the new novel, each of those types is represented in a small community of people protesting the, quote, green energy gold rush. But really, what can they do? What power do they have to defeat a corporate project already underway? Is protest futile, delusional, self-serving? There's a lot of questions this novel raises. Like, how can a mother decide to live in the desert when her ex-husband and child have moved across the country for a better job and better schools? How has Rose, the new novel's protagonist, been shaped by having had a mother, father, and stepfather who were each addicted to alcohol or drugs? 12-step programs have always been part of her life as a witness or participant. Watkins' new novel is titled Yellow Pine. That's also the name of the Solar Desert Project in the book. Her previous novel, I Love You But I've Chosen Darkness, is her most autobiographical book and quotes from the memoir My Life with Charles Manson by her father, Paul Watkins. The cover describes Paul Watkins as Manson's number two man. His role was procuring teenage girls, recruiting them to join the Manson family. Claire was six when her father died of cancer. In reviewing her new novel, former Washington Post book critic Ron Charles wrote, "Among the swelling collection of books confronting our imperiled planet, Claire V. Watkins' fiction remains defiantly alive. Her stories and novels are rooted in the American West, that awesome expanse of dunes and deserts that uninformed observers would call empty, where life has adapted to the damning conditions of heat and drought. Watkins finds characters burned away to their elemental anxieties and desires." Claire V. Watkins, welcome to Fresh Air.
11: Thanks, Terry. Happy to be here.
17: Happy to have you. So it's too hot, I would imagine, to be in the desert during the summer. So where are you staying for the summer?
11: Yeah, it is too hot. I'm staying in Orange County. I split my time between there and the desert. I think this is the first summer of my life that I haven't spent significant time out in the Mojave. So it's a bit sad.
17: Can you describe the part of the desert that you live in and what the environment is like?
11: Sure. I live in the eastern Mojave Desert, about halfway between Las Vegas and Death Valley, in a little town called Tecopa, where I grew up. It's not for everybody. It's about 100 people.
17: That will be the understatement of the interview.
11: Yeah, it's for about 100 people, you know? And it's really beautiful, just like staggeringly gorgeous landscape and scenery, huge, huge mountain ranges. There's a little river that goes through the town, the Amargosa River. It's mostly underground, a subterranean river, but it surfaces in these hot springs, and there's just this like explosion of life around the river.
17: What kind of life?
11: Well, pretty much anything you can imagine. Birds, bats, insects. Each hot spring has a lot of endemic species, so living creatures that only live right there. Each of them has a little pupfish. Most charismatically, probably desert tortoises, and then less charming creatures like gigantic black biting horseflies. It's a very alive, very biodiverse place.
17: So where you described, it's also around where you grew up. And it's also mm-hmm. where the main character of your new novel lives. So now I want you to describe how it's being developed.
11: Yes, so the vast majority of land in this part of the country is public land. So it's owned by, in theory, all of us, but it's administered by the federal government. And it has been sort of in the crosshairs, I would say, of what boosters like to call the green energy gold rush. So it's extremely sunny. It's a good place for solar development, in theory, for that reason. It's also kind of being besieged by other types of energy development, like geothermal and mining. I mean, mining has been happening out there for a really long time, although the scale is getting bigger and bigger. The aquifer has been pretty dramatically depleted, and, you know, there's not a lot of water in this area to begin with in the best of times. So the natural resources are really being pushed to the brink in a pretty dramatic way. And there's been a long, long history of environmental injustice. You know, Yellow Pine and where I live is not far from the Nevada test site where the federal government detonated almost 1,000 nuclear bombs until 1992 when I was about in the third grade. So it's a place that's been like treated like a wasteland for a really long time. And that story has been very cooperative and convenient for extraction and exploitation of the natural resources. So I was worried that while I feel really convinced that we need to decarbonize the economy and the need for renewable energy is obvious to me, I was really concerned that there would be some really serious sacrifices being made that didn't seem right to me or fair, and that I don't think will actually help us transition off of fossil fuels.
17: So in the novel, there's a small group of protesters who want to stop this development of the desert. But the novel really does ask the question, like, what's the point? They're not going to win. There aren't a lot of people around to watch. There's not a lot of media around to report it. They're in the desert. So what are your thoughts about that?
11: Well, yeah, I think at one point they say, you know, it's not a blockade because we're not delusional. But they are still very principled. You know, they can tell that this is wrong. And so it, I think, is a matter of morality, taking action, even though you don't have a real grounded expectation of being successful. I think there's still value in the action to watch and witness and be able to say that you saw what was there. I mean, that's what drove me out to Yellow Pine, was that I wanted to be able to say that I saw it before it was gone. And I guess I kind of just feel like if you only engage in an action that you're certain is going to be successful, that's pretty cowardly, really. You know, I mean, we want to be strategic and effective as activists, but there's no guarantee in any of this stuff, and that doesn't mean it's not still a worthwhile way to spend your life.
17: As you mentioned, you grew up near where there are a lot of atom bomb tests and also near where there's a big disposal site for nuclear waste.
11: Yes.
17: So how aware of that were you when you were growing up?
11: I was painfully aware of it. I was, I don't remember a time when I ever didn't know about Yucca Mountain, that nuclear repository that you're referring to. I mean, and that's another win, you know. There's a lot of very gnarly waste going into that mountain today, but not nuclear waste because of people stood up and, said no, you know. So yeah, my parents were involved in activism against, nuclear testing and against Yucca Mountain and against water projects. And I remember feeling really hurt by it as a kid, feeling like, so they think that's okay to do to me? Like, I'm just a kid, you know? It made me feel like we were expendable people, or that we didn't matter. I mean, that's the story usually of this type of exploitation, is like there's no one there anyway. It's a empty place, you know, and that it's already dead. And that's a really confusing thing to be told when you're a lively kid who, you know, I understood that that was wrong and I didn't deserve it. And I know no one does. And yeah, I had a sense of clarity about it that I don't really think has gone away.
17: Were you able to hear the blast go off? Like, did you know when it was happening, and were you warned by the government when it was happening?
11: So by the time I came along, the detonations were underground. They were happening in a subterranean way, which was ostensibly better because it wouldn't be, you know, releasing
17: directly into the atmosphere. Yeah.
11: Exactly. Yeah. But the problem is, of course, that that's where the water is there, is underground.
17: Oh, right.
11: Yeah. So, no, I didn't hear them or see them. My mom had, as a kid, she would go up on the roof of her trailer. She told me stories about going up there, and they would put, like, sunglasses on to be safe.
17: Oh, God.
11: You know? And, yeah, my grandma worked in casinos, and atomic tourism was, like, a part of our life.
17: What's atomic tourism?
11: Atomic tourism is the most amazing coping mechanism that the people of Southern Nevada came up with to deal with the fact that their own government was bombing them. It was a phenomenon where people would come to Vegas to watch the detonations, and people would dress up as, like, atomic bomb girls. There were showgirls who had, like, mushroom cloud headdresses, and there would be parties to, like, bomb detonation watch parties up high in the casinos. There's still a lot of, like, I don't know, it's almost like the culture sort of metabolized this, like, ghastly, like, deeply wrong phenomenon into a tourism gimmick. It's incredible.
17: It is incredible, yeah. You have cancer in the family, maybe as a result of it. Like, you write that your father probably died from the mining or from the atom bomb tests.
11: This is the thing with environmental injustice, which is kind of a wonky academic phrase, but the way I understand it is it means you get less life, you know, that there are some people who get more time on this earth than others. Some people are expendable in this model that we have, and we think we can kind of cordon it off. It's what activists are talking about when they talk about a sacrifice zone. We have this myth in America, I think, that, like, we can do this stuff elsewhere. Like, war is something we do elsewhere. And but we do it to ourselves too. You know, when we hurt the land and the air and the water, we're hurting ourselves. So yeah, he could have got it from a number of shenanigans, but at the end of the day, he only lived to be 40 years old.
17: Well, let me reintroduce you here. If you're just joining us, my guest is Clara Vaye Watkins, and her new novel is called Yellow Pine. We'll be right back. This is Fresh Air.

0: This is Fresh Air. Let's get back to my interview with novelist Clara Vae Watkins. Her new novel is called Yellow Pine. So you describe how living in the desert means living with death all around you. And I want to say that I grew up with Westerns on TV and Westerns in the movies. And one of like the common themes, one of the common plot points in Westerns is that somebody's kind of trekking through the desert and they're lost and they're parched and they're on the verge of death and buzzards are flying overhead. Or the villain has dragged the hero into the desert and left him or her there to die, and they're parched and, you know, starving and buzzards are flying overhead. So I don't think that's what you mean when you say there's death all around you in the desert. So what do you mean? What is dying all around you?
1: Well, it's not that dissimilar from those tropes, you know. I think to be a small, you know, barely upright, hairless mammal walking around in that climate can be really scary, and it does make you feel like, oh, I could die out here, you know. It's not, we're really not that far away, you know. Your air conditioning, your car overheats. You're on the side of the road and it's 120 degrees, there will be buzzards circling. And I think there's something primal and immediate about that. And I think I was exposed to it mostly because my mom ran this little museum and rock shop on the edge of Death Valley. And a lot of tourists would come through, especially European tourists. Maybe they had seen some of those Westerns that you had seen and wanted to have a Death Valley adventure, and my mom used to say that it was her job to save the European body from the European imagination. And I would listen to her, and occasionally people would go missing, and I would listen to the dramas of someone not making it, which happens pretty regularly out there. It's an extreme place.
0: Did you ever get lost in the desert?

0: and couldn't find the path back to my car, and everything starts to sort of look the same. I got really disoriented and really panicked, and luckily it didn't last that long. But yeah, I've been confronted with how quickly it can happen.
1: On the opposite side, like Jesus and Moses spent significant time in the desert. I mean, Moses got the Ten Commandments in the desert. Jesus, like, fasted for 40 days and 40 nights and mm-hmm. was tempted by Satan. And I'm wondering if living in the desert has affected your sense of divinity?
0: Yeah, it has. I wasn't raised religiously or even very spiritually at all, so I came to that on my own later in life. I was given the gift of desperation, as they say, and just needed help. Like, I came to this point in my life where I felt like I had kind of exhausted all the, like, intellectual, secular, educated ways of living, and I needed something a lot older. And when I'm in the desert, I can feel a feeling of being a part of something bigger than me, which is how I think of the divine. I can really appreciate that I'm a part of this living land, and I give it something and it gives me something, even just thinking about my breath. And these dark times have driven me to Buddhism lately, so I have that practice to kind of draw on, and I've done yoga for a really, really long time. So, but yeah, I think that must be true everywhere, that there's a divine part of me and in all of this, but it becomes very, very clear for me out in the desert. And that's why I need to keep going out there.
1: So on the one hand, you're living with death all around you. And on the other hand, you're experiencing this new sense of divinity living in the desert. So those are both connected and opposite at the same time.
0: Yes.
1: And in your new novel and in your previous novel, you write a little bit about living in the face of imminent death. And in the new novel, the main character's boyfriend describes how he used to dangle off of a cliff without a rope to feel the presence of God. And he describes it as a meditation that focuses you, because you can't think of anything else but your body and the rock. You feel your breath. You feel the wind on your body. So it brings you back to your body, and it makes you in the world. In your previous novel, I Love You But I've Chosen Darkness, you write about a boyfriend. Jesse lived like he was dying. Take it from me, you do not want to live with someone who actively lived like he's dying. So can you talk about both sides of that? You know, the downside of living like you think you're dying and the sense of exhilaration? And why you thought about this in the first place?
0: Well, I thought about this probably because my first memory is my dad dying when I was six. That's really like where I begin in my story. I mean, he was sick with cancer for a few years before he died, and I don't really remember having a time where death wasn't really a presence in my family, you know, that his absence like changed everything. And I've come to feel pretty grateful for that, actually, because I've made mistakes and lived foolishly as much as anyone has, but I have been gifted with not being quite perhaps as much denial of the fact of death as I might have otherwise been. I don't know. Our culture is so weird about death. It's like they're opposite hands, but they're the same hands, because as far as I can tell, there's a part of us that is, you know, infinite and divine, like we were talking about. And then there's a part of us that's very finite.

0: and only here for a little while, as far as we know. And we're in this body, and I felt really grateful for that. And it makes me want to live a good life.
1: Well, we need to take a break here, so let me reintroduce you. If you're just joining us, my guest is Claire Vey Watkins. Her new novel is called Yellow Pine. We'll be right back after a short break. I'm Terry Gross, and this is Fresh Air.

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2: I'm Guy Marzorati. Tonight on the rebroadcast of Forum at 8 o'clock, the Bay Area's homelessness crisis is among the nation's most acute and concentrated in the region's biggest cities, like San Jose. Many are trying new fixes, from cash assistance to stabilize renters to making it illegal to refuse a shelter bed. We'll dig into the causes and the solutions being tested region-wide with a closer look at the South Bay, where several communities are testing controversial new approaches. That's tonight, right here on KQED.
3: This is Fresh Air. I'm Terry Gross. Let's get back to my interview with Claire Vey Watkins. Her new novel, Yellow Pine, is about a woman, Rose, approaching the age of 40, who, like Watkins, lives in the Mojave Desert. Rose joins a group of people, misfits, weirdos, protesting an energy company's giant solar project, wreaking havoc on the desert ecosystem. Rose has also chosen to live in the desert while her ex-husband actually moves to Philadelphia to accept a better job. And after they agree their daughter would be better off in a Philly preschool, their daughter moves to Philly too. A painful separation for Rose, but not quite painful enough for Rose to move too. When the novel begins, Rose is working for an environmental group that she considers part of the nonprofit industrial complex. So in each of your last two novels, the main character decides to live far away from her young daughter. In the new novel, the couple has been living in Nevada, but they've been growing apart. They divorce. The husband gets a job in Philly, close to his parents and his sister, and they agree it would be best for the daughter to go to preschool there in Philly. But Rose stays out west, moves to the desert, and works in a fundraising job with an environmental group. She's kind of relieved to be away from her ex because they've been drifting so far apart, but it's painful to be away from her daughter. In your previous novel, I Love You But I've Chosen Darkness, the main character goes to the desert where she grew up and decides to stay and leave her husband and their young daughter behind if they don't want to stay in the desert. What got you thinking about what it means to live far away from your young child?
4: Well, I live far away from my own young daughter for most of the time. She's with me on breaks and on summer vacation. So that's a sacrifice that I've chosen to make. And I think it's for her good. I think it's for the greater good, the good of the family system. And I think it got me thinking about right sacrifice and wrong sacrifice. You know, parents have to sacrifice for their kids. And I also noticed that when there's too much sacrifice, it can get pretty dark. You know, we get into territory of like martyring ourselves or not living our lives in the name of our kids, you know, and it's so much pressure for a kid to have to bear. Like, they didn't ask for that. They didn't ask to be born, you know. So I'm just interested in the process of a parent letting go, and in the case of in the book, you know, trusting that the other parent is trustworthy and has got it. And I'm really lucky that that's my situation.
3: If you're comfortable talking about it, can you talk a little bit more about what the process was like of making the decision that this was a good sacrifice and that it was good for the family?
4: You know, I think I would probably rather talk about Rose's approach to it.
3: Sure, that's the main character in your new novel.
4: Right. Yeah. So for Rose, you know, the decision is a mixture of good reasons and maybe some bad reasons. Like, she's pretty guilty. At one point, she describes herself as being sopping with guilt when the decision needed to be made. But she has some good reasons, too. She feels, like, called to defend the land where she lives. She feels that that's a meaningful purpose. And to have a parent that has a meaningful life, I think, is a great gift. To have a parent that is still, like, a full-fledged, whole human being, which is what Rose is trying to do, I think that's really, really important for kids.
3: So your previous novel, I Love You, But I've Chosen Darkness, starts with this postpartum questionnaire. And it's a multiple-choice questionnaire. I want to read some of the questions. One, since my baby was born, I've been able to laugh and see the funny side of things. A, as much as I ever did. B, not quite as much now. C, not so much now. D, not at all. Two, I have looked forward with enjoyment to things. A, as much as I ever did. B, not quite as much now. C, not so much now. D, not at all. And so on. And so Rose comes up with answers in essay form to all of these, like, A, B, C, D, multiple choice answers. She counters it with her own real answers. So did you have to take a survey like that?
4: I did.
3: Questionnaire?
4: Yeah. That was the first piece of writing that I did that became that book, I Love You, But I've Chosen Darkness. When my daughter was born, I took this questionnaire, and I found the language just very confusing and baffling and funny, accidentally funny, unintentionally funny, I thought. So, yeah, then I thought, well, this should be an essay test. And then I started writing these little essays in response to the questionnaire. My doctors definitely described me as having postpartum depression, and I followed their advice accordingly, but I don't really think that's exactly what was happening. I think I was having a kind of an existential crisis. I think it was like a spiritual confrontation with myself, having had this child and doing something really, like, heroic. A lot of the other stuff that I was doing in my life sort of suddenly seemed really meaningless. And the things that had given me a sense of purpose, like striving in my career, they just suddenly seemed absurd.
3: Can you say more about what this was about, this existential crisis?
4: I was a really ambitious young person, and I was striving a lot to do everything in the right way and in the right order. Like, I was a straight A student. I did really well in school. It helped me get out of my kind of crazy family scene. And I was kind of in a survival mode, I think, looking back on it, you know, using, like, my education and eventually my profession, like, as a university professor, to get safe, and even using intimate relationships as a way of getting safe. And then all of that was kind of culminated in having this child. And I think I was telling myself a type of, I don't know, almost like a messianic story where, like, once I arrive at this place and I'm middle class and I have a husband and a child, all will be good. And it wasn't. I was still myself, and I still had, I had, like, deeper stuff that I needed to confront that couldn't, the, you know, solution wasn't outside in, like, external validation or money or prizes or prestigious jobs. It had to, like, come within. So when she was born, that was really the beginning of me starting to, like, dig in deep with myself and just, I think, the way Mary Oliver phrases it is, like, live your one precious life.
3: Well, let me reintroduce you here. If you're just joining us, my guest is Clara Vaye Watkins, and her new novel is called Yellow Pine. We'll be right back. This is Fresh Air.

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1: This is Fresh Air. Let's get back to my interview with Clara Vey Watkins. Her new novel is called Yellow Pine. I want to ask you about your father, because he joined the Charles Manson family. And for people who don't know Charles Manson, and some of our listeners might be too young to have, like, seen documentaries or read books about him, but why don't you describe Manson?
2: Most people would probably describe him as the leader of a cult, a cult of young hippies who were, as Joan Didion says, participating in the paranoia of their times, and eventually, spectacularly so, it culminated in these murders in Los Angeles in 1969. And my dad was a teenager. For him, in the beginning, the family was all about music and sex and drugs. And he'd come from a pretty gnarly household, and I think...
1: Your father?
2: Yeah. And Manson, too, not incidentally, yeah. So, yeah, Manson was a lot older than most of them. A lot of them were young women. A lot of them had those women, the girls, and some of whom eventually committed the murders. They had been, like, given to Manson as children. So it was a really exploitative scene, it sounds like. What I would say to people, if they're not familiar with him, he became this, like, boogeyman that showed the culture. Joan Didion described it, the day of the Manson murders, as the day the 60s ended. And it became this fable, this allegory about how, like, the countercultural impulse was dangerous and could only lead to, you know, murder and mayhem. And it scared a lot of people off of the kind of thing that the hippies were up to, and it gave their enemies a lot of ammunition.
1: Well, Manson used the whole, like, free love, sex, drugs, and rock and roll kind of thing to totally exploit women. Young girls, teenagers who had just come to California, who'd maybe run away from home, who had no direction. Mm-hmm. They just knew they had to get away. And so, you know, he would know how to flatter them and take them to his home and use them sexually. And then apparently your father, because of music, started playing with Manson, because your father played and Manson played. But then your father, as Manson grew, like, darker, your father became his procurer. He was the one who found the teenage girls and brought them into the Manson cult. And I think it's fair to call it a cult. So, like, how much of that did you know when you were growing up? I know your mother told you some, and then you and your sister learned more about, you know, like, Manson and your father from books like Vincent Bugliosi's Helter Skelter. But how much did you really know? And I should say, your father was not involved with the murders. He wasn't even in town, I think, at that time.
2: Yeah, he was out in Death Valley. So that's kind of where the mythic, like, presence of the desert in our family, it was almost as if, like, the desert saved him from being involved. And Manson was the one who first sent him out to the desert to find a hole for them to wait out Helter Skelter in, you know? And that's a really good point about, there's nothing really countercultural about Charles Manson, maybe except for that he liked to do drugs. But, like, he was very sexist, very, very racist, you know.
1: And he did some time in prison.
2: A lot of time.
1: Do you know how your father ended up being Manson's procurer of teenage girls?
2: Well, the way my mom told it, it was because he was very good looking. And he was young. He was... young enough to enroll. He enrolled in Pacific Palisades High School briefly to meet women. It sounds like in my dad's book he writes about, and it's a tricky thing because it's a co-written book. I don't know how much of this is actually him, and he's not around for me to ask, you know, but he writes about it as being just like a wonderful time for a kid who's like come of age in a really violent, repressive, like 1950s, abusive, scary house.
1: Your father turned against Manson and was one of the main witnesses who testified against Manson. Do you know how he decided to do that?
2: When he wanted to leave the family, at first Manson said, okay, that's fine. Then he changed his mind, and they were in like a power struggle for a while. And they were out in Death Valley at the ranches. And eventually there was a night that he describes in his book where he opened the door of the cabin where he was staying with a couple other people who had also defected from the group. And Manson was like squatting there with a knife between his teeth. And so he thought he would be killed. And he walked that night across Death Valley, basically, probably around like 50 miles or so. But he fled for his life and then went to the police, went to the Inyo County sheriffs. And I think he was trying his best to get safe. He had heard about the murders, but at that point, people had been kind of like gossiping or alluding to them. I think he was just like getting, you know, a very, very hard reality check and realizing that this was not the like loving paternal guru that he thought he had.
1: What did your mother know about his involvement with the Manson family when they met and fell in love?
2: You know, my grandma met my dad first the night before. He was a bartender and she had gone out to the bar. And I think she told my mom something like, there's a really cute bartender out there. He was in some cult, but he's really cute and you should go and like chat him up. And my mom did that. And my understanding is they talked about it right away. I think everybody in town pretty much knew.
1: But she was okay with it.
2: Yeah, I think she understood that people make mistakes mm-hmm. and can be lost. I mean, she definitely like made her share of mistakes. I think some of this was that eventually they got involved in like 12-step recovery, you know, where you are part of the medicine from recovering from addiction is to be honest. So I think they had a pretty profound philosophical and spiritual tradition that was helping them navigate the complexities of what, I mean, this just being a human.
1: I want to ask you about solitude. As you write, there's a difference between solitude and being lonely. What do you like about solitude? And were you always comfortable being by yourself?
2: Yeah. I started surfing recently, so I'm like, I got a lot of surfing metaphors going on. You really got to kind of try like stay in the pocket of not becoming isolated or too lonely or misanthropic, which is a risk for me, feeling like other people are bad, like a malevolent force that I want to avoid. I don't like it when I get into that way of thinking. Ideally, solitude helps me be with others, but I have to be able to retreat from them. I also, you know, most of the peopling I do is in reading and in books, and I have to remember that those aren't real people either, you know, as real as they can seem.
1: Do you feel that one of the downsides of being with other people is comparing yourself to other people, fearing you're coming up short, or feeling like you're competing with them in some way?
2: Yeah, that's a real hazard. I mean, comparison, I think, is, especially for an artist, I think it's pretty much useless. You know, I try not to do it at all. I've had times in my life where I have kind of been on a, like, comparison is like a drug I'm trying to kick. Because I'm me, you know? I'm me. I really, for some reason, for me, it's Zadie Smith. I want to be like, why am I not doing what Zadie Smith is doing? And it's like, well, you're Claire, babe, you know? Zadie's going to Zadie, and George Saunders going to George Saunders, and you just do Claire, you know? That's enough. I feel best when I can inhabit that and let everybody else just do their own thing, too.
1: It's been great to talk with you. Thank you so much.
2: Likewise, Terry. Thanks for having me.
1: Claire Vey Watkins' new novel is titled Yellow Pine, After we take a short break, TV critic David Bianculli will review the new series Furious, created by Elizabeth Merriweather, who also created New Girl, The Dropout, and Dying for Sex. This is Fresh Air.

0: This is Fresh Air. The new Hulu series Furious stars Emmy Rossum from Shameless as an FBI agent on the trail of a serial killer. Our TV critic David Bianculli has this review.
1: Dramas about female lawmakers chasing female fugitives almost have become their own subgenre. Lucky is streaming weekly episodes this summer on Apple TV. Killing Eve was a huge hit a few years ago for BBC America. And way back in 1987, the movie Black Widow may have started it all. It showcased Deborah Winger as an investigator in pursuit of a serial killer, played by Teresa Russell, who married wealthy men only to murder them. That very movie, it turns out, was the official inspiration for Elizabeth Merriweather's new Hulu series, Furious. Black Widow is even named on screen in the opening credits. But Merriweather, who's the creator of Furious, has done more than merely update or remake Black Widow. She's totally transformed it, giving it new purpose and depth. With more unpredictable twists and complicated, flawed, surprisingly funny characters. All those aspects make sense once you remember that Merriweather not only created the very clever sitcom New Girl, but also two excellent miniseries focused on troubled women, The Dropout and Dying for Sex. In the Black Widow movie, Deborah Winger was fine as the film's protagonist, but Teresa Russell as the chameleonic killer was way out of her depth. Furious has no weak links whatsoever. Emmy Rossum, who played Fiona in Shameless and the title role in Angeline, stars as FBI agent Alice Black. She has an antagonistic relationship with almost everybody, including her boss, played by Danny McCarthy, who's got plenty of attitude of his own.
2: You wanted to see me?
3: You need to stay in your lane. Why am I being told a Brooklyn homicide detective wants your advice on an overdose death?
2: I worked out of the Brooklyn North Homicide Squad when I was with the NYPD.
3: I don't care what you did at the NYPD. Your job now is to stay in the applicant pool and answer the phone when the crazy people Google the FBI and call the number on the bottom of their screen. I know you requested to be assigned to sex crimes, but leadership will assign you an operational squad when you're ready.
2: I know that.
3: You know a detective named Danny Kelly? Because he requested your help.
2: I do. We worked homicide at Brooklyn North together.
3: Is this the officer you disclosed having a domestic relationship with?
2: That wasn't him. That was someone else.
3: What happened? Bad breakup, so you came running over here? Because I like to know these things in advance.
2: Yeah, and I just told you.
1: Alice is on the trail of a female she suspects to be a serial murderer, played by Lola Pettigrew, the Irish actress from Say Nothing. The more we see of her character, who goes by many names and guises, the more slippery she gets. And also, more multi-layered. When we first meet her, she curls up next to her latest victim, who has collapsed on the stairs. She injects him with a fatal dose of fentanyl, puts her face right next to his, and watches him die.
4: I really like listening to you. I don't like the sounds you're making.
1: Before long, she sets her sights on a new victim, a wealthy lawyer whom she targets at a party. She flirts, then sleeps with him, but doesn't kill him. Instead, she waits until the next morning, when he presents her with a non-disclosure agreement to sign, for her cat-and-mouse game to really begin. That game involves him thinking he's the cat, not the mouse. And she's devious enough to adopt whatever personality and push whatever buttons she has to, in order to ensnare him in her web. This victim is played by Rob Delaney, who also played a kinky character in Dying for Sex.
4: It says I can't say anything about you. I can't do anything to hurt you or you'll destroy me. It's like you own me.
5: No, it's just, you know, it says that you can't share any information and there's a liability clause, but...
4: I want you to own me. I want to belong to you.
5: Look, I'm just a lawyer, okay? And I know we did a lot of drugs last night, but I'm not really into the crazy stuff.
4: What if I just, like, stayed here all day and waited for you to come home?
5: I'm not. I can't.
4: You have cameras? You can watch. Make sure I don't do anything wrong.
5: I'm not going to give you a key to my apartment.
4: I don't want a key. I want to be locked up.
1: There's also a third very shrewd woman in Furious. Nora, one of Alice's FBI superiors, played by Quincy Tyler Bernstein. They're all riveting, but the male actors are outstanding too. Not only the ones mentioned already, but also Scoot McNairy, Jake Lacy, and Rob Yang as Alice's former and current colleagues. And special notice goes out to Steve Way from the TV series Rammy, who plays an at-home patient cared for by the killer. Like many characters in Furious, he's hilarious one moment, tragic the next. Finally, there's the context and subtext of Furious that gives it even more power. Nora is a student of Greek mythology and interprets the myths of both Medusa and the Furies in terms painting them not just as deadly monsters, but as angry victims. The primary motivation of the murderer in Furious turns out to be not greed or bloodlust, but revenge. We learn slowly about her own dark past, which involves a sex trafficking ring of young girls. There are uncomfortable associations with the Jeffrey Epstein case, which she makes clear when questioning one of her victims just before dispatching him.
4: What's the punishment for people who know what's happening and do nothing? What do they get?
1: The fugitive and her hunter don't come face to face until partway through this 8-part series. And when they meet accidentally, Furious ups its intensity and once again explores unfamiliar, unforgettable territory. It may owe its inspiration to an old movie, but Furious is a boldly original new TV thriller.
0: David Bianculli is Fresh Air's TV critic. Furious premiered July 27th on Hulu and presents new episodes on Mondays through the end of August. If you'd like to catch up on Fresh Air interviews you missed, like this week's interviews with Gene Smart, the star of Hacks, and New York Times reporter Eric Lipton about his investigations into how the Trump family is profiting from the Trump presidency, check out our podcast. You'll find lots of Fresh Air interviews. You can also watch some of our interviews on our YouTube channel. 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Fresh Air's executive producer is Sam Brigger. Our senior producer today is Teresa Madden. Our technical director and engineer is Audrey Bentham. Our engineer today is Adam Staniszewski. Susan Nikundi directed today's show. Our co-host is Tanya Mosley.

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1: Forum with guest host Guy Marzorati is coming up next. We're going to listen back to this morning's show about the South Bay's approach to homelessness. The Forum rebroadcast starts after your traffic update, including an accident in San Mateo. Good evening, Al Rogers.
2: Good evening, Michelle. This is a two-car accident that CHP now has on the shoulder northbound 101 after Highway 92. We're not seeing too much delay past the scene. Very heavy traffic in San Francisco, however. Northbound 101 is still solid slowing from Cesar Chavez to the Bay Bridge lower deck. Al Rogers for KQED.
1: 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Clouds are going to increase tonight in the Bay region. Patches of fog will roll in after midnight. Lows will be in the 50s. The inland valleys will be under a heat advisory tomorrow and through the weekend. I'm Michelle Hennigan, and you're listening to KQED 88.5 San Francisco and KQEI 89.3 North Highland, Sacramento. 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

0: From KQED in San Francisco, I'm Guy Marzorati, in for Alexis Madrigal. After years of worsening street homelessness in the Bay Area, the last year and a half has brought some signs of progress. Significant drops in unsheltered homelessness in San Francisco, San Jose, and Oakland. But a new series by the Bay Area News Group finds the region still lacks enough shelter beds for everyone who needs them, and that most people leaving shelters are not moving into permanent housing. Reporters looked into San Jose's controversial tiny home initiative and spoke with people living in RVs just a stone's throw from Google's headquarters. We'll hear about the root causes highlighted in the new analysis and the potential solutions being implemented around the Bay Area. That's next, after this news.
1: Live from NPR News, I'm Giles Snyder. President Trump has signed two new executive orders targeting birthright citizenship. The signing comes a month after the Supreme Court rejected Trump's earlier order aimed at ending the practice, as NPR's Franco Ordonez reports.
2: Earlier this summer, the Supreme Court rejected President Trump's previous attempts to stop birthright citizenship, ruling the executive order ran afoul of the 14th Amendment, which has long been interpreted to give birthright citizenship to almost anyone born in the U.S. In signing the orders, Trump charged that the high court's decision hurt the country.
3: We had a very unfortunate decision in the Supreme Court concerning birthright. It was close, but a very, very unfortunate decision. So we're making adjustments.
2: One order takes aim at what he calls birth tourism, which is a form of visa fraud that's already illegal. And like the previous effort, these new executive actions are expected to be challenged in the courts on similar grounds. Franco Ordonez, NPR News, the White House.
1: Now to Kentucky, where Senator Mitch McConnell was discharged from a rehab facility today. His office says he will continue recovery from home following a 53-day absence from Congress. From Kentucky Public Radio, Sylvia Goodman reports.
4: In a short statement, McConnell says he will continue a, quote, intensive regimen of physical therapy from home on the advice of his doctors. Speculation and conspiracy theories about the 84-year-old senator's health have crowded social media. Public officials, including Democratic Kentucky Governor Andy Beshear, have repeatedly called on him to be more transparent about his fitness to serve. McConnell has not made any public appearances since his June hospitalization and has missed more than 50 Senate roll call votes. He said he was hospitalized after falling and developed a mild case of pneumonia in the hospital. For NPR News, I'm Sylvia Goodman in Louisville, Kentucky.
1: Patients with alcohol and drug-related illnesses are struggling to get medical care in the U.S. Bias among health workers, a major hurdle, as NPR's Brian Mann reports.
5: Addiction is one of the most common treatable illnesses in the U.S., but federal data shows more than 80% of people with substance use disorders never get treatment. NPR interviewed more than a dozen medical experts and reviewed research and found that many doctors and nurses are uncomfortable treating these patients. Dr. Judy Chertok studies addiction care at the University of Pennsylvania.
6: It's so jarring that that is accepted by so many.
5: Federal data shows roughly 250,000 U.S. deaths every year are linked to alcohol and street drugs. Prescription medications proven to help reduce substance use are available. Research shows the vast majority of U.S. clinicians never offer patients those treatments. Brian Mann, NPR News.
1: And you're listening to NPR News. California Governor Gavin Newsom has declared a state of emergency in Calaveras County. A wildfire there has destroyed several structures, including a home where authorities say a dead body was found. A 65-year-old man has been arrested in connection with the fire. Authorities believe it was accidentally started by sparks from a chainsaw. In Spokane, Washington, crews reporting progress fighting flames from three major fires. Justice Department says it's reviewing a contempt referral against Dr. Anthony Fauci. A Senate committee voted Thursday to hold Fauci in contempt over his refusal to answer questions at a hearing on his handling of the COVID-19 pandemic. The vote was along party lines. Slime may be useful, according to new research about how snails mix the same ingredients in different proportions to produce a range of mucus. Here's NPR's Ari Daniel reporting.
7: The brown-lipped snail produces a lubricant mucus, adhesive mucus, and more. Researchers analyzed samples of each type to determine their composition and found they all contain similar proteins, but the concentrations vary. Plus, distinct amounts of calcium, along with differences in how the slimes were secreted, give rise to each of the mucus types.
8: The more collagen and calcium were present, the stiffer, more cohesive and sticky the mucus became.
7: Mariella Gobler is a PhD student at the Max Planck Institute of Colloids and Interfaces, and she says there are numerous applications, including developing a slime that might help seal a wound or deliver a drug. Ari Daniel, NPR News.
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10: 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Mostly cloudy tonight with fog after midnight and lows in the 50s. Tomorrow will be sunny after morning clouds. Friday highs will range from 67 at Ocean Beach to 96 in Concord for the Bay region. Sacramento should hit a high of 103. 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
0: Welcome to Forum. I'm Guy Marzorati in for Alexis Madrigal. The Bay Area has experienced something of a shelter shift in recent years. Some local leaders, most notably San Jose Mayor Matt Mahan, have invested heavily in building short-term shelter for people experiencing homelessness. But a new analysis from the Bay Area News Group finds our region still has a massive shortage of shelter beds, and for most people living in the shelters, they're not serving as an immediate jumping-off point for permanent housing. Joining us to discuss their reporting, the co-authors of the series, Luis Malesio Zambrano. Luis covers Cupertino, Milpitas, and Sunnyvale for the Bay Area News Group. Hey, Luis.
11: Hey.
0: And Ethan Varian, housing reporter for the Bay Area News Group. Thanks for joining us, Ethan.
12: Thanks for having us.
0: Also joining us, Dr. Margot Cushell, director of UCSF's Benioff Homelessness and Housing Initiative. Dr. Cushell, thanks so much for taking the time to be here.
13: Thanks for having me.
0: So, Ethan, maybe I'll start with you in San Jose. They've arguably gone further than any other city in the Bay Area in focusing on building out a shelter system. What does that actually look like?
12: Yeah, so San Jose, starting under the previous mayor, Sam Liccardo, and really under current Mayor Matt Mahan, has invested a lot in building out a shelter system, a specific kind of shelter. It's different than the group shelters with bunk beds that you may be imagining. It's a lot of tiny homes with locked doors, more privacy, as well as converted motel rooms, which was a push that started a few years ago, really during the pandemic, to start converting these motel rooms into places for homeless people where they can stay temporarily. They don't have to pay rent. And the goal is to connect them with services. And for most sites, at least, and when you talk to most officials, to help them into permanent housing. San Jose has added hundreds of these type of shelter units. They're referred to as interim housing units, including these tiny homes, motel rooms, and some other sort of modular housing developments. San Jose has, according to the last count, about 2,000 of these beds that it's currently operating.
0: And Dr. Cushell, do you see a meaningful difference in terms of maybe health outcomes or housing outcomes between, I think, what we traditionally think of as shelter, these larger congregate facilities, and these newer models that Ethan is describing in San Jose?
13: There's no question that one of the most important things for people in deciding whether to accept shelter are really what we call the four P's: having privacy, having being able to bring their possessions, having their partner be with them, and having being able to bring pets with them. And so these single occupancy, or if people are in a partnership, two people, can really provide a lot of those. It provides protection from some of the infectious disease, but more importantly, I think the psychological safety, the ability to sleep, and all of those things.
0: Yeah. And Ethan, I know for this series, you spent time with a man named Fernando Alcantara, who had been living in one of the largest homeless encampments in San Jose. Tell us a little bit about his story.
12: Yeah, so let's see. Fernando was living in an RV at Columbus Park, which had been one of the largest, almost certainly the largest encampment in San Jose, down by the airport. It was a very dangerous encampment, frankly. Fernando did not feel at risk there, but it was not a great place to be. It's not a place he wanted to stay. So when outreach teams with the city found him and offered him a space in one of these interim housing units, he really jumped at the chance to take it up. You know, one of his biggest worries living on the street in an RV was constantly worrying about being ticketed or towed and losing his housing and his RV. So getting into one of these tiny homes really gave him the stability to not have to worry about that, and then work with city outreach teams to eventually find housing in an affordable housing complex in San Jose. So it was a real success story, but it took a lot of work to get him there, a lot of effort on the city's part, and they had to find the housing for him, which, as our reporting shows, is often quite a challenge to get everyone in a shelter into housing.
0: Yeah, let's talk about that. I mean, Luis, as part of this project, you took a look at kind of wider shelter inventory across the Bay Area, and also where people who were exiting shelter, where they ended up. What did you find?
11: Yeah, so we looked at shelter data from HUD from across the country, really, and compared it to the Bay. And kind of the brass tacks here is that in the United States, about 2 in 3 homeless people are in shelter, but in the Bay Area, that's just over 1 in 3. Mm. So we have a serious shortage here of shelter. And what that shelter is doing is often not getting people into housing. And this one actually isn't unique to the Bay Area, both in California and in the United States at large. It's also about 1 in 3 people who are in a given year, if you're in a shelter, going from shelter to housing. And a lot of those people who aren't going to housing end up either back on the streets or in another shelter situation. And so that goal of transitioning someone, you know, from the street to a shelter to housing is not as clean a transition as we might expect or hope, really.
0: Yeah. And on that first point, why is it that the Bay Area has ended up in a place with far fewer shelter beds than these other cities that you looked at?
11: So this isn't a question we dove in too deeply to, but my understanding here is that it's a difference in really policy priorities. So say New York City, Washington, D.C. both have some form of right to shelter law. And these are largely tied in D.C. explicitly to freezing temperatures, right? Mm. All of these other places in the Northeast, which is kind of the other large concentration besides the West Coast of homeless populations, have a lot harsher winters, where here there isn't as much of kind of this drive to avoid loss of life by keeping people off the streets in the winter. So it's in my view, off of my reporting, a policy choice based off of that, like, climate reality.
12: Mm. I'll add there are often court orders in those cold weather cities enforcing a right to shelter, or more or less requiring cities to offer people shelter if they're on the street or don't have a place to go.
0: And when you all looked at this data across the Bay Area, both the count of shelters and also these exit rates, like where are people going from shelter, did you find differences within our region? Are some places doing better than others as far as developing a system that is pushing people towards permanent housing?
11: So it's really messy, the data, and varies from year to year, sometimes really dramatically. One thing we did notice, and this is based off of an independent analysis of San Mateo County's shelter system, is that there is a really significant difference between transitional housing, so what Ethan was talking about earlier.
12: Or interim housing.
11: Or interim housing, thanks.
12: The tiny homes and the motel conversions.
11: Yeah. Yeah, and these kind of congregate shelters, these groups of bunk beds, where in San Mateo County's case, they saw three times as many people were able to transition from this interim housing to housing, permanent housing, than from these congregate shelters. And a kind of hint as to why that might be is that A lot of the experts that we spoke to talked about this revolving door between shelter and what we kind of classically think is homelessness, like living on the street. The median amount of time someone was spending in these congregate shelters, these group shelters, was only 3 weeks, right? And so if you're in and out of these shelters, it's a lot harder for someone to get you hooked up with a social worker, get you to these services, get you into this housing.
0: Yeah. Dr. Cashel, what do these findings say to you?
13: Yeah, I think it's not surprising. I think we know, for instance, that it is true that it's easier to stay for longer in these tiny homes. They're often better staffed, and so people have more access to do the things that they need to do in some ways to the minimum to get into housing, to get their paperwork together, you know, a driver's license or some form of ID, certification of their income, all of those things that we make people do to get into housing. But the bottom line, the problem is that we just don't have enough housing, that in, you know, the Bay Area, if you look in San Jose or so, the housing wage is about $67 an hour. That's what someone would need to earn to get a one-bedroom apartment that isn't subsidized. And we only have a very limited amount of subsidized housing. And so in a way, it is very helpful to and necessary to have the person get all your paperwork together so you can get into one of these subsidized units. And it's easier to do that when you have your own tiny place. But if those subsidized units aren't there at the end of the day, there's really no place to go.
0: It also strikes me, I mean, looking at this data about the lack of shelter beds, it almost suggests that the debate we often hear about what to do with people who are refusing shelter might be a little premature. Is that fair?
13: I think that's absolutely fair. We found in our studies that the vast majority of people would accept a shelter bed, but there just is none. And if people don't accept a shelter bed, it's really important to understand that does not mean that they wouldn't accept housing. Mm-hmm. You know, when I talk to people who refuse shelter, it's really people who are being asked to go into rooms of 400 people. There might be someone they're afraid of there, they've had a beef with. You know, they might feel frail. There are often only top bunks, and many of our homeless population is aging and can't get up there. But the truth is, for every rare person who says no, there is a long line of people waiting to get in. And so in some ways, exactly as you said, it's the wrong conversation to be having.
0: Yeah. This is Dr. Margot Cashel, director of UCSF's Benioff Homelessness and Housing Initiative. We're also talking with Luis Malesio Zambrano and Ethan Varian, reporters with the Bay Area News Group, who have a new analysis out about shelter capacity and homelessness in the Bay Area. And we want to hear from you. How do you think your city is doing on this issue? Is there a policy that you've changed your mind about after seeing how it's played out locally? Have you noticed a shelter or a tiny home site or a permanent supportive housing project open up in your neighborhood? Or if you've experienced homelessness or are experiencing homelessness, what's actually helped in your case? You can give us a call at 866-733-6786. That's 866-733-6786. 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We're going to take a short break. When we come back, why is homelessness so bad in the Bay Area? Our guests found one factor that stands out above all others. Stay with us.

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1: I'm Mina Kim. 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Now McBride has written a short story collection filled with these men called Thrilling Tales of Modern Men. 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That's Forum tonight at 9 on KQED.
0: 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It's 8:20, and this is KQED.
2: Welcome back to Forum. I'm Guy Marzorati, in for Alexis Madrigal. Today we're discussing a new series from the Bay Area News Group on Bay Area homelessness. I'm with Luis Malesio Zambrano. He covers Cupertino, Milpitas, and Sunnyvale for the Bay Area News Group. Ethan Varian, housing reporter for the Bay Area News Group. And Dr. Margot Cashel, director of UCSF's Benioff Homelessness and Housing Initiative. And we want to hear from you. You can give us a call. Tell us how you think your city is doing on this issue, if there's policies that you've noticed having an impact in your communities, or if you are have experience in homelessness, what has actually helped in your case? 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Or you can find us on our social media channels at KQED Forum or over email forum@kqed.org. So I want to dive into another part of your reporting series on this, Luis and Ethan. You brought a really kind of data-driven perspective on this age-old question of why is homelessness so bad in the Bay Area? Take us through kind of how you approached that question and then what you ultimately found.
3: Yeah, so we looked at kind of five factors that are most often kind of associated with homelessness, and so that people most often attribute homelessness to. So we looked at rent, and then we looked at rates of unemployment, rates of poverty, rates of substance abuse, and rates of serious mental health or serious mental illness, and compared that to, you know, over a dozen different jurisdictions across the country to see where the Bay Area stood out. And there was really only one place where the Bay Area really stood out, and that was rent. And I think one example that makes this really strikingly clear is the example of Wayne County, which is the home of Detroit. Wayne County has twice the poverty rate of the Bay Area, higher rates of substance use disorder and serious mental illness than every Bay Area county except for San Francisco, and higher unemployment than the Bay Area, but has 1/5 of the rate of homelessness as we have here. And this isn't saying that Detroit doesn't have its problems, of course, but it's just saying that kind of hints at what

0: was there any surprise when you actually went to the experts and said, yeah, this is what we found in the data?
1: Among the experts, no. This was, while this was interesting to us and it was great to find the data and share this with the public and do a rigorous analysis of this, every expert we talked to, it was more or less, well, yes, of course, this is the case. Now, this isn't to say, and Dr. Kuchel could speak to this better than I can, but this isn't to say that there aren't other things that are causing homelessness besides rent, that mental health and addiction are drivers of homelessness. But what's tipping the scale here in the Bay Area is rent. And it makes sense if you think about it. You know, if you're struggling with mental health or addiction and you have to pay $1,800 a month for rent as opposed to $300 a month per rent, you're much more likely to not be able to make that monthly payment if you're, you know, if you've lost your job because of a mental health issue or are a big percentage of your income is going towards, you know, your addiction. It makes sense if you think about it, but it is sort of a surprise, I think, for a lot of people who may be coming across our story and looking at the data.
0: Yeah. We have a comment coming in from a listener who asks, when there's not enough housing for people who are not unhoused, it seems like we are not going to be able to find housing for people who are homeless. California leaders, build more housing for everyone. Maybe more of a comment. We'll go to the phones now with Paul in San Francisco. Hey, Paul, good morning, and thanks for calling into Forum.
2: We will never be able to build enough shelters or enough housing for people who have serious mental illness problems or are drug addicted. You should not go from a shelter to a home. You should go from a shelter to drug rehab or mental rehab. Then you can function in a home. Putting somebody who's mentally ill and a drug addict into a home does nothing but give them a nice, careful place to continue their lifestyle.
0: All right, Paul, appreciate your perspective and for calling in. Dr. Kuchel, I'm sure you hear concerns like that often.
3: Oh, yeah, we definitely hear those concerns. And I certainly empathize with the caller and see why this is hard to imagine. But I think it's important to know that for many decades, that's what we did in the U.S. We required that people go into treatment as a precondition of housing. But here's the thing. It turns out it's very difficult to get that treatment that you need, that people need to heal when they're dealing with the trauma of homelessness, that most treatment for both substance use and mental health conditions are not inpatient or residential. And if they are, they're for very short amounts of time. So if we bring someone in for treatment for 2 weeks, we still need to have a long tail of time where they're still healing, where they have a place to be. And so while that was the strategy for many years, during the George W. Bush administration, they recognize that a different strategy worked better, which is that to start with the housing, to not make it a precondition, and then to draw people into the treatment. And the beautiful thing about that was it functioned much better on all standpoints. Not only did it have much, much, much better housing outcomes, but it also was a much better way to get people engaged into treatment that they need.
0: Yeah, it does strike me, though, that the housing affordability issues in the Bay Area also kind of underpin a common argument you hear against building permanent affordable housing, or at least focusing on that for people experiencing homelessness, which is that land costs so much here, development costs so much here. If you're going with that strategy, you're going to end up with units that are costing, you know, $600,000, $700,000.
3: But, you know, those units, I guess there's a couple ways to think about it. One is it's incredibly expensive to run shelter or interim housing. The ongoing operating expenses are never sort of factored in, and they're very, very expensive. But perhaps more importantly, there is really no way out of this crisis to create the safe, healthy California that we all want to have, our neighborhoods feel safe, to have our streets feel safe, without having a place for people to go. Because otherwise, you build the shelter and you fill them up very quickly, and then new people enter homelessness, because that happens every day under these incredible housing pressures. And if people don't have a place to exit the shelter into housing, then people just stack up in the shelters, and then you're kind of stuck back where you started with as many people on the street. And so I think really it is expensive, but it's a long-term

0: project. There's housing units that cost $600,000, $700,000. I would love to see us bring the cost down, but those will last for 100 years. Those will be affordable often for 50 or 60 years. That's sort of built into the cost of the housing. And so in some ways, I'm not sure we have a choice but to continue to build and subsidize housing.
1: Yeah. Ethan, to Dr. Cashel's point, San Jose is dealing with the fact that there is a cost issue for shelter expansion, right?
2: Yeah, they are. So I think according to the latest budget round, the latest analysis of how much the city is spending each year, the city found operating expenses for maintaining and operating these 2,000-some shelter beds, interim housing beds, it grew to $94 million annually this year and is expected to continue out into the future at around that cost without adding new beds. And this comes, you know, as the city has been facing budget deficits in the tens of millions of dollars. You know, city officials will say that this is still a worthwhile investment for the reasons you brought up, that this is cheaper and quicker than building affordable housing. This gives people a safe place to go and get off the street. And indeed, San Jose's unsheltered population, the number of people living on the street, has declined as these number of beds has increased. And then I guess I should add, when you talk to the mayor and city officials, they say they're undertaking a process to bring down those operating costs, including seeking out less expensive contracts with nonprofits, trying to find more efficiencies in the system. But nonetheless, this is expensive for cities, and it's something that, not to go too far in the weeds here, but this is something that counties have generally taken up. They have larger budgets and more experience operating shelters. It's a new thing for cities, which presents yet another challenge.
1: Yeah, and shelters are not bringing in the revenue, right, that affordable housing or the federal dollars.
2: Right. So when you stay at a shelter, you don't have to pay for it. When you stay at a tiny home, it's free. You don't have to pay rent. When you stay at permanent supportive housing or an affordable housing complex, you are paying some percentage of your income on rent. And if you have no income or very little income, there's very often a subsidy, most often from the federal government, helping to pay for that. So that's often what's covering the operating costs. Even then, that can be a struggle. You can find many news stories about supportive housing and affordable housing complexes struggling to maintain their operations because of a lack of resources.
1: Yeah, we talked about this a little at the top of the show, but we have a new comment from a listener who asks, I hear a lot about shelters and would like to understand what they're like. Are they open dormitories? Are they beds in a big room? Are they cot sheets? What are the bathrooms like? Are they single sex? We talk a lot about housing the unhoused, and it would be great to be more informed about what these shelters actually look like. So I know you unpacked that a little bit at the top, but maybe the differentiation.
2: Right. So the traditional shelter model, what most people imagine when they think of a homeless shelter is usually a big open floor dormitory with bunk beds. Sometimes there are other rooms. Sometimes they're part of what they call a navigation center where people can drop in and get connected with services. But that's the traditional model that we've had for decades. And you know, as our reporting has shown and past reporting has shown, those sites struggle to place people in housing, and sometimes people don't feel safe there because it's a group setting without privacy. There are often complaints about drug use at these sites. So part of what the push is currently in San Jose and increasingly across the Bay Area, across California, across the country, is this interim housing model that's supposed to provide more privacy, security, stability, where people will want to stay longer, can stay longer, and hopefully find that link to housing. Again, it's a big challenge, and it's, you know, more expensive to build and operate these private sites than it is to stand up a group shelter. But the idea here is that people will be more willing to go to these private room shelters and will see better success once they're in them.
1: That's Ethan Varian, accountability reporter for the Bay Area News Group. He also covers housing and is part of the team on a new series from the news organization looking at homelessness in the Bay Area. Let's go back to the phones now. Dan in San Mateo. Hey, Dan.
3: Hi, thanks for taking my call. I'm wondering how weather comes into play, in particular when comparing California against other, or the Bay Area against other regions like Detroit or Chicago. Those places have unlivable winters. You can't physically be outside, and they also have dramatically more vacant buildings and properties littered around. I have family in Detroit where folks who would ordinarily maybe be homeless would squat in. So I'm wondering if you could help us understand how we can compare a place that has almost year-round livable weather outside versus a place in the Midwest or East, Northeast, which has these brutal winters where you just couldn't physically be outside.
1: Yeah, that's a great question, Dan. Thank you for that. Luis, what did you find when it comes to climate?
4: Yeah, so we thought about this, and I actually, a smaller part of my analysis was looking at winter weather and seeing if that had any bearing on the kind of the rate of homelessness. Like if these jurisdictions that are colder tend to have lower rates, or if those that have milder winter weather tend to have higher rates, and it doesn't bear out. And I think I want to point to two things here. If you're in shelter, you're still considered homeless. And if you're squatting, you're still considered homeless because that's not a place where it's meant for human habitation, right? And so New York has actually even higher rates than the Bay Area when it comes to homelessness. And even though it shelters of the vast majority of its homeless population. And I do want to point out that there are some counterexamples here. Miami-Dade County, for example, where Miami, Florida is, has far lower rates of homelessness than we do here. And it also has pretty famously acceptable weather.
1: Interesting.
0: And it's also worth thinking that some of the places with other places like California with very high rates include Las Vegas and Phoenix, where a lot of the year is over 100, 110 degrees. And that is sort of not livable on the other side.
1: Thanks for that. Let's go back to the phones. We have Janet in Santa Rosa. Hey, Janet, thanks for calling into Forum.
5: Hi. So I'm a Finnish American, and I follow a lot what's going on in Finland. And they have a policy of housing first in Finland, which has been reported to be very successful in their dealing with homelessness. And I was wondering if your experts could comment on what the parallels are with the Bay Area and whether or not that's transferable to our area.
1: Yeah, thanks for that, Janet. Margot, I'll give you that question.
0: Yeah, so it turns out we have the same policies, we just don't have the housing. And so since, as I mentioned earlier, George W. Bush's administration found out that Housing First actually worked better than the traditional model, which was sort of housing last after you went through a series of steps. And then under the Obama administration, it was actually written into federal law that federal funds, which provide the bulk of the funds, need to be used on a Housing First basis. And California is one of the few states that actually puts a fair amount of state dollars in. And so therefore, following the federal guidance, they also have a Housing First policy. We are seeing some cracks in that. Many people sort of saying we shouldn't do that. But I think it's important to remember that Housing First is compared to treatment first, which is this idea that you need to go through treatment before you get into housing. That has failed everywhere. Our problem is not that we're doing housing first instead of treatment first, though. It's that we don't have the housing. And if you don't have the housing, Housing First can't succeed fully. It succeeds for the people who get it. But also that treatment first doesn't solve the problem of not having the housing. So Finland is really doing a fantastic job, but they have really invested in the housing. They have flatter income structures. They have other things, more of a sort of communal sense. And they have done some amazing things and basically ended their homelessness problem.
1: I want to squeeze in one more comment if I can before the break. This comes from Kathy in Walnut Creek, who writes, what are the objections to allowing people to live in RVs or campers if they already own them? And I know for your series, you spoke to a man who lives in an RV right by the Google headquarters in Mountain View. Tell us a little bit about his story and maybe how you're seeing policymakers in the region deal with that specific issue of people in RVs.
2: Yeah, this is something you see a lot of on the peninsula in particular and in the South Bay. You see it everywhere, of course. But yes, I spoke with a man named Eduardo, who lives in an RV, or at least when I spoke to him, lived in an RV in Mountain View, just across the freeway from the Google headquarters. And Eduardo lived in the RV with his family, including his 6-year-old son. He grew up on the peninsula, maybe Santa Clara or Sunnyvale. He grew up nearby. He worked a regular job, maybe not a full-time job, but he was a contractor and drove DoorDash. And he had been living in a crowded living situation before rent got too high. And that's how he ended up in the RV.
1: We're going to talk more about RVs, solutions that may be working, may not be working when we come back. First, a quick break. On the other side, what strategies for reducing homelessness are working in the Bay Area? Stay with us.

0: coming up in the next hour of Forum with host Mina Kim, actor and screenwriter Danny McBride has built his career on playing immature men. From Eastbound and Down to The Righteous Gemstones, McBride weaves satire and profanity to comment on American culture. In his new book, Thrilling Tales of Modern Men, McBride offers a collection of short stories about complicated men and asks whether we can relate to deeply unlikable characters. He joins us to talk about modern American masculinity. 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Just search for KQED Forum. Welcome back to Forum. I'm Guy Marzorati in for Alexis Madrigal. Today we're discussing a new series from the Bay Area News Group on Bay Area homelessness. I'm with Luis Malesio Zambrano. Luis covers Cupertino, Milpitas, and Sunnyvale for the Bay Area News Group. Ethan Varian, housing reporter for the Bay Area News Group. And Dr. Margot Cushell, director of UCSF's Benioff Homelessness and Housing Initiative. And I'm with us, you, our listeners. We want to hear from you. What have you noticed in your communities about local responses to homelessness? What is working? What is not working? If you're someone who has experienced homelessness, what policies have helped you along your path to trying to find more stable or permanent housing? What hasn't worked that you've seen or experienced? You can give us a call, 866-733-6786, or reach us on email, forum@kqed.org. We're going to go back to the phones, Brandon in Berkeley. Hey, Brandon, thank you for calling into Forum.
1: Hello, yeah, thank you very much.
0: Hey, what's on your mind?
1: I just wanted to say I'm visually impaired. I have been going through homelessness on and off for the past decade. I was up in the Sacramento area staying in the tiny home shelters over on Florin Road. It was decent, you know, like we had an AC, we had a heater, they kept us temperature accurate and all that. We had a little smoking section, we got to smoke it outside, they fed us a few times a day. But the staff, they looked a little down on us, the bathrooms weren't kept up that much, and they kind of kept us locked down on the premises, and you had to have a ride in and out, that was a little weird. You had to have a security check in and out, that was a little weird. And they did a lot of not much helping when it came to looking for apartments. They did a lot of just, hey, here's the criteria you should be looking for and do it on your own. I wish they were a little more hands-on and that a lot of the employees should have cared a little bit more. But for the most part, I had a decent experience, and it was a lot better than being on the streets.
0: Yeah. Thank you so much for sharing that. I really appreciate getting your perspective on this. You know, I feel like we hear similar concerns here, in especially in the South Bay, on these tiny homes where they're a step up for a lot of people from being outside, being in encampments. But there are some restrictions that come with them that are not for everybody. And we sometimes, you know, hear stories about people who might have some hesitance, whether they have larger animals or different situations where they might not want to take up that tiny home.
2: Yeah, absolutely. It's something that you hear quite often from people who have stayed at these tiny homes or who are offered them. You know, those restrictions often also exist in group shelters as well. The goal of these tiny homes is to bring down those barriers a little bit more, but yeah, that is something that people often have to deal with. And just the point on the staff, that is something you hear a lot. And I think one thing I would note is a lot of these nonprofits that operate these sites are often understaffed. You know, they don't pay a lot of their workers who operate these sites, you know, a great wage, and it's very difficult work, and I've heard people burn out, and it's a real struggle. And that's something that kind of isn't talked about a lot in addressing homelessness and combating this crisis, is the people who are on the ground doing the work are often really struggling as well.
0: Mm. Dr. Cushell, I want to get to some good news that we've been seeing recently in the Bay Area. Large declines reported this year in homelessness in Oakland, in San Francisco. This comes a year after San Jose reported a 10% decline in unsheltered homelessness. These based on point-in-time counts that are carried out at the beginning of the year. What's behind these declines in this appearance of some momentum on an issue that we've been struggling with for so long?
3: Yeah, I think we're starting to very, very slowly bear the fruit of a lot of work at the local level, the state level, and certainly under the Biden administration, under the federal level, to try to solve this problem. It's been slow going, but I was just looking, for instance, at what we call the GAP report. It comes out every year from the National Low-Income Housing Coalition, and it's sort of like a, how are we doing on our affordable housing for our lowest income folks? A couple of years ago, we were near the bottom of the country at 21 units for every 100 extremely low-income households, for every poor family, and every poor household, we only had 21 units for every 100 poor families. We're up to 25 units. That is slow progress, but it's progress. I think that there's been a lot of local dollars in from bond measures in both Santa Clara County and Alameda County and San Francisco County that have been put towards these solutions to homelessness. And I think there's just been a whole lot of work done to try to decrease inefficiencies in the system as best as we can. But I think we're still in a big hole, and that's why we still see this ongoing problem.
0: Yeah. We have some comments all kind of in the same vein, so I'm gonna read them all together. Ron writes, how about moving some homeless people to less expensive areas? Rich from Albany says, given that there are many more affordable places in the United States than California, why not move homeless people to those places? It just seems like common sense. And Anne from Livermore asks, would this problem be helped by building shelters in an area where the land is cheaper, like Stockton? This kind of gets into this push and pull between urban, suburban, ex-urban when it comes to homelessness, that I know you all also looked into in this series. What do you make of that kind of
2: I'll let Louise
0: sentiment.
2: Take that, but I just wanted to mention one thing. A lot of people who are homeless in the Bay Area, you know, this is their home. They don't necessarily want to go somewhere else. This is where their community is, often where their family is, often where they work a job. So it's not as simple as picking them up and moving them. There are cases where that is appropriate, and there are success stories. And again, when you look at the data, it's at least 80% in most counties. Homeless people were homeless in the county that most homeless people were housed in the county that they became homeless in, if that makes sense. So they're not coming from other places.
0: Yeah.
4: And just to add to that, a lot of those people who became homeless and moved to another county moved from elsewhere in the Bay Area. So by and large, folks who are homeless in the Bay Area are local folks from the Bay Area, often here for years and decades. And that's bears out in the reporting that both of us have done talking to folks over the combined 13 years that we've been reporting on homelessness, right?
0: Yeah.
4: But you had talked about kind of this urban-suburban gap in kind of homelessness, right? So when we look at the data, and this bears out, again, this is across the country where about half of all people who are homeless live in or around the 50 largest cities in the country. That's true locally too. Oakland, San Jose, and San Francisco have about half of the homeless population that lives here in the Bay. And there's a lot of factors that go into that, that actually Dr. Cushell informed a lot of that. So I'm sure she can speak to it as well, or this push-pull phenomenon, the push out of these suburban areas by enforcement and the pull to public transit resources, et cetera, that might be more concentrated in these cities.
0: Yeah. I mean, Dr. Cushell, we've seen just in recent years some of the strictest laws around, say, encampments have come not from, you know, our biggest cities, but places, it's more suburban communities, Fremont, unincorporated San Mateo County. What's that dynamic playing out there?
3: Absolutely. And this has been, I mean, in some ways it's been going on forever. In the last huge study of homelessness before ours in 1996, they found that the majority of people became homeless in the suburbs and ex-urban areas, but majority lived in cities. So this isn't a new phenomenon. But what we've done recently is sort of open up the floodgates of allowing communities to put in criminalization laws where being poor – being out, not being able to afford rent, having to live your private life in public suddenly becomes a criminal act. And so since that is allowed, what you see is a lot of the suburban areas, or not the cities, being more forceful on those and basically forcing people to flee to places where they are not being thrown in jail for the crime of not having enough money to pay rent.
0: Yeah, I'm curious. I'll throw this out to all three of you. You know, the Supreme Court ruled in 2024 that cities can ban encampments even if they don't have a shelter bed available for everyone. That was the Grants Pass decision. What's kind of been the local impact of that in the last couple of years?
4: Whack-a-mole.
2: Well, yeah, you've seen a number of cities adopt ordinances or policies that are to, I'll say, more assertive in clearing encampments, often ticketing people, or in some cases, at least adopting ordinances that allows for police to arrest homeless people if they turn down an offer of shelter. You see that most notably in San Jose. I believe that was approved, this ordinance, the responsibility to shelter ordinance, last year. And again, the argument there from the mayor who pushed that ordinance is that we're building out this shelter system. There are some people who aren't accepting it, and so we need to have this stick to get them into shelter. Now, there's a debate whether, to what extent that is actually the case.
0: And in that case, they said they would offer.
2: Yes. A bed. Yes, yes. Mm-hmm.
0: Dr. Cashel, what have you seen since Grants Pass?
3: Yeah, I think what we've seen is just a lot more movement and, frankly, a lot more people being thrown into jail for short stays. And so what we're seeing is just a lot more people being forced to pick up all of their belongings, to move two blocks down, again to move two blocks down, again to move two blocks down, and then eventually often to have a day or so in jail. And I think we could have real questions about, is that serving a public safety interest, to have people go to jail for a day? That then is a record that makes it harder for them to get into housing. And each time people are moved from place to place, it makes it that much harder for the outreach workers, for the medical professionals, for the people who are trying to bring safety and services to that population, to move them into treatment, to move them into housing. It makes it harder. That isn't to say that I don't understand why people don't want encampments near them. I don't think anybody wants there to be encampments. The question is, having people on a rotating sort of series of encampments, you know, moving from place to place to place, having all their things taken from them, including their ID cards and things, having their medicines taken from them, which happens, is that really serving the interests that we're all trying to move towards?
4: And I would add to that, to kind of circle back to the question about RVs, is one of the approaches that doesn't have that same kind of harm of, you know, I'm losing my belongings, I have to move, etc., is what's called a safe parking site, where you have your car, you're living in your car, you have your RV, you're living in your RV, but it's a monitored site where you're not going to be moved, you're allowed to go, and you can be connected to social services. And so it's a bit of a, like, safer and more stable way to kind of deal with this problem, rather than shuffling people around in this kind of whack-a-mole fashion.
0: Yeah, it was interesting looking at, like, the city of San Jose data on how long people stay in those safe parking sites. In many cases, that it's over a year. And just even looking at the tiny home data, and I'll ask this of you, Dr. Cashel, San Jose, the target average length of stay that they want for folks in a tiny home is 340 days. So that's nearly a year. I'm wondering if you feel like, are the goalposts shifting on what these interim housing are meant to be? And should they be shifting, given what we've laid out about how different these are than kind of traditional congregate shelters?
3: I mean, I think when we talk to people, they definitely are safer in these tiny homes. Absolutely. They're safer. Also, people tend to prefer RVs to a congregate shelter, for sure. But every single person who we talk to would prefer their own home, where they have, just like you have, just like I have, the ability to get back late from work if you need to go out and see a friend, to bring a friend in. That's what people prefer. I do think that the length of stay is really a statement about how short we are of housing, that this stay is really just a question of how many places do we have to put people in. If we were to have enough exits, have enough housing exits to shorten that, let's say from 1 year to 6 months even, still a long stay, you would immediately double your shelter capacity. If you were able to reduce that to 3 months, then you would quadruple your shelter capacity. So these things all work together to determine how well or how poorly our system is working.
0: Yeah, I want to bring it back to the root cause you all identified in this reporting, which is the high rents in the Bay Area. We have a question from a listener who says, aren't rents high because people are paid more here? What is the solution to high rents? And they also ask, who's homeless in the Bay Area? Are we talking about families, single people, older, younger? This listener's experience in Menlo Park is that the few homeless people they see appear to have mental illness. Maybe just on that first question of the rents, like, what is the solution if the problem is high rents?
2: Luis, could you give the explanation about sort of the rent burden idea and why that's just because people are paid more? That's not necessarily an explanation. The idea that if the rent is high, no matter what you're earning, that's going to be a challenge.
4: Yeah, and so essentially, just rent being higher, right? There's the higher the rent is, period, the higher the harder it is to meet that, right? You can't rely on things like Social Security or disability income in the same way, which don't tend to scale as much. I would say to that, though, for this idea of rent, we have made policy choices, right, that have resulted in it being more and more expensive and difficult to build housing over decades. And we can, over decades, make policy choices that make it less and less expensive to build housing and less expensive to live here. Austin actually had, in the last 5 years or so, built so much housing that their rents decreased. Now, it's not one-to-one. It's a lot flatter. You don't have, like, you're not hemmed in by these beautiful mountains and oceans that we are here. But it is a case study of the fact that if we can successfully build this housing, we can address and alleviate some of that affordability issue.
0: Yeah. There's also a homeless prevention program going on in the South Bay related to rental assistance. Tell us a little bit about that, because that seems to be working.
4: Yeah. So Santa Clara County piloted this program and is still doing this program where, for someone who is on the brink of homelessness, who's housing insecure, they would offer one-time assistance. On average, this would be, you know, $7,000, that would help them, you know, pay rent, get their feet back under them, and be able to move forward with their life. What this, the success story here, though, is that 9 out of 10 of the people who received this assistance were still housed 2 years later. So this was a really effective way of preventing homelessness. And we've talked about this idea of we need a flow out of homelessness. I think it's one of the analogies that was helpful for me thinking about this is, like, if you have a tub that's overfilling here, this shelter system, you can either turn off the tap or you can unclog the drain. And so building housing, we're trying to unclog the drain. Closing the tap, that's the prevention that we're talking about right now. And the more we can close the tap, this is actually the cheapest way. Even those who are most bullish on building the shelter system admit that, you know, building a unit of shelter is, you know, $50K. Building a unit of affordable housing, $500K to $1 million. $7K to keep someone in housing is way less expensive than these other two. And it's not exactly one-to-one. You get lasting assets from the other two, but still.
0: Yeah. About 30 seconds left. Ethan, I'll give you the last word here. You've done this analysis. You've done this series. Where do you feel like we've left the gaps between what you found on the ground and kind of where the policy discussion is?
2: Yeah, well, to jump off Luis's point, we're seeing this more and more as a policy discussion, but preventing people from becoming homeless in the first place with these sort of guaranteed income programs or rental assistance, or by focusing on making sure housing is affordable so people aren't So we're not just constantly triaging the crisis instead of actually trying to solve it.
0: Ethan Varian, housing reporter for the Bay Area News Group. With us also, Luis Melesio Zambrano, who covers Cupertino, Milpitas, and Sunnyvale for the Bay Area News Group. Dr. Margo Cashel from UCSF. Thanks to all of our listeners. Stay tuned for another hour of Forum Ahead with Mina Kim.
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6: 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There is some emergency road work in Oakland right now. And with the details, here's Al Rogers.
7: It's taking place along northbound 880 between 66th Avenue and 29th Avenue. The two right lanes are closed down indefinitely, though so far we're not seeing any slowing through the work zone. There is some stop and go in San Francisco due to road work southbound on Veterans Boulevard at the California Street intersection. Only the right lane is open till 6 a.m. Al Rogers for KQED.
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0: From KQED in San Francisco, I'm Mina Kim. Coming up on Forum, we talk with actor, screenwriter, and producer Danny McBride, best known for portraying men who can't help but be ego-driven disasters in shows like The Righteous Gemstones and Eastbound and Down.
1: I'm Danny Powers, and I'm very upset with how I'm acting right now. I just have a very hard time expressing my emotions, and I can't stop from yelling.
0: Now McBride has written a short story collection filled with them called Thrilling Tales of Modern Men. And we'll talk to McBride about what he's learned about American masculinity from exploring it by writing a book. Join us.
2: Live from NPR News, I'm Giles Snyder. The Iranian parliament is reviewing an agreement between Iran and Oman to reopen the Strait of Hormuz. Oman sits on the southern side of the critical waterway that's been blockaded by Iran since the U.S. and Israel began their war back in February. NPR's Adil Al-Shalchi reports.
3: Iranian state media said that the agreement between Iran and Oman bans any U.S. or Israeli ships from moving through the Strait of Hormuz and that Iran will charge a fee of up to 7% of the value of a ship's cargo and impose a fine of up to 20% of that value if these conditions are broken. It said that ships will enter the Strait of Hormuz through the northern corridor of the strait near the Iranian coast, and they will exit through the southern corridor near the Omani coast. The U.S. has been strongly opposed to any fees imposed on ships moving through the strait. The White House is yet to officially comment on the agreement. Hadil Al-Shalchi, NPR News, Istanbul.
2: President Trump has signed two executive orders in a new attempt to limit birthright citizenship. The orders signed Thursday are narrower in scope after the U.S. Supreme Court rejected Trump's previous effort. Senate Homeland Security Committee voted Thursday to hold Dr. Anthony Fauci in contempt of Congress and referred him to the Justice Department for potential prosecution. The vote along party lines came after Fauci refused to answer questions during a hearing last week on the COVID-19 pandemic. Kentucky Republican Senator Rand Paul chairs the committee during Thursday's meeting. Paul said Fauci was wrong to rely on the Fifth Amendment because he received a full pardon from former President Joe Biden.
4: All he had to do was tell the truth. More than 100 times, though, he refused. The chair ruled that Dr. Fauci's assertion of the Fifth Amendment privilege was unsupported in light of the pardon and the testimony he offered in his opening statement.
2: Democrats accuse Republicans of laying a trap for Fauci, who has said that Senator Paul has an unhinged obsession with him and wants to see him behind bars. 47 states have now reported cyclosporiasis cases, with two deaths and more than 12,000 cases in Michigan alone. But state health officials say it's now safe to eat lettuce again. Kate Wells with our partner KFF Health News reports.
5: Michigan health officials now believe that most of the exposures happened between late June and early July. They're basing that on falling case counts and a drop in ER visits. And given that, they think most of the contaminated product is no longer available and that Michiganders can return to, quote, routine guidance for lettuce and salad greens, end quote. But consumers in other states are still confused about what is safe to eat, because iceberg lettuce grown in Mexico and distributed by Taylor Farms was shipped to 27 states before it was recalled.
2: Kate Wells with KFF Health News, and you're listening to NPR News. Tennessee voters went to the polls Thursday, setting up House races for the November midterm elections. In the state's 9th congressional district, Democrats chose state lawmaker Justin Pearson as their nominee. Pearson gained national attention when he was expelled from the Tennessee House for protesting in support of gun control measures. He will face Republican State Senator Brent Taylor. The 9th district was once majority black. It was redrawn after the Supreme Court's ruling that weakened the Federal Voting Rights Act. That changed part of President Trump's strategy to secure more Republican seats. OpenAI, the maker of ChatGPT, is asking a federal judge to dismiss Apple's lawsuit against it. The case alleges that former Apple employees who went to work for the AI company stole trade secrets. And Pierce John Ruich has more.
6: OpenAI is developing consumer devices for artificial intelligence. Apple says former employees involved took confidential information and that OpenAI sought it out. Apple sued in July. In a motion filed in federal court, OpenAI says the Apple lawsuit is, quote, rotten to its core and based on meritless claims. It says Apple launched the case without adequate investigation and built it on selectively excerpted communications and lawful conduct presented out of context. It accuses Apple of trying to make up for its shortcomings in the market for talent and failures on the AI front by launching the lawsuit. The case highlights growing acrimony between one-time partners, and it could take years to play out. John Ruich, NPR News.
2: And I'm Giles Snyder. 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
8: 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Clouds will increase tonight in the Bay Region. Patches of fog will roll in after midnight. Lows will be in the 50s. Inland valleys will be under a heat advisory tomorrow and through the weekend. Friday highs will be in the 70s at the coast, 80s around the bay, 90s to triple digits inland. It's KQED.
0: Welcome to Forum. I'm Mina Kim. Actor, screenwriter, producer, and now author Danny McBride has a debut collection of short stories about men who are insecure and the things they'll do to prove that they're not. And if that sounds very McBride to you, you're probably familiar with the TV characters he's created, like Jesse, the preacher with an inflated ego in The Righteous Gemstones, or Kenny Powers from Eastbound and Down, a major leaguer who was once great and now has become his hometown gym teacher.
9: My dad said you ruined baseball.
10: You know what? I can already tell that I don't like you. And I'm probably not going to like you, no matter how many pull-ups or push-ups you do. If anybody wants to pick on anybody in class, aim for him, because I ain't watching.
0: McBride's new book is called Thrilling Tales of Modern Men. And he joins me now. So great to have you on Forum, Danny McBride.
11: I appreciate you having me on. Thank you.
0: So you and your publisher, I think, told The Hollywood Reporter that your new book explores the darker afflictions of today's man. So what are these afflictions that you speak of?
11: You know, I don't want the book to sound like it's homework, but, you know, with a lot of these characters that I've portrayed or told stories about, it's just sort of trying to find a clown to center a story around. You know, classic comedy always has a clown at the center. And so when I wanted to create my clowns, I just kind of looked around at the world around me and tried to pinpoint the exact types of dudes that annoyed me. And so and so I started kind of just like taking notes and seeing that inflated egos and an inflated sense of self, that those are fun things to take aim at.
0: Yeah, fun things to take aim at, yet you also play them with a lot of sincerity. So what did you learn about what makes them annoying that you could sort of sympathize with?
11: You know, I think with everything, whenever you write anything, to me, it's like you always want to try to find the version of a character that feels the most realistic, even if they're doing outlandish things. And so for me, that just, in, you know, and maybe it's a little bit of writing and also as performing of like trying to find their point of view. And I don't think it's to necessarily find empathy for them, but it's just to kind of understand how they operate, how they function, and ultimately, hopefully, just to make a character that has more dimension, you know, so that the places that the character can go are more interesting. And so yeah. I think that's just, yeah, what I've always kind of wanted to do. And, you know, when I'm on these shows like Eastbound or Gemstones, you know, I'll work with actors like Walton Goggins, who they demand that sort of exploration of their characters. They don't want to portray, just a buffoon. Like they want to have something to sink their teeth in. And so I think that has always pushed me to kind of try to achieve that with any of these characters.
0: Yeah, you've often said that your characters are realizing that they're often less special than they thought they were or were brought up to think.
11: Exactly. I mean, I think, you know, being a kid of the 80s that grew up in the 80s and obviously movies, you know, home video stores, Blockbuster movies, you know, movies played at a massive part of my evolution and my growing up. And I think for a lot of people my age, it was the same thing. And, you know, when you see those stories, they're, you know, in the classic Hollywood story, there's a main character. There's someone who all the events revolve around and everything works out for them. And I do think if you've grown up looking at life that way, it can be devastating when you realize that is just in the movies.
0: Who were the characters from TV and film that really defined masculinity for you?
11: You know, I don't know if there was, you know, growing up in the, you know, in the 80s, that was obviously like the height of that sort of action hero. So guys like Chuck Norris and Arnold Schwarzenegger and Jean-Claude Van Damme. Mm. Like, I guess when I was a kid, it was anyone who could fight with a tinge of martial arts. That's what it took to be a man. And maybe solve crimes. Maybe Tom Selleck and Magnum P.I. That's what you needed to be able to do if you want to be a real man.
0: Well, your characters in your book are certainly dealing with this realization, right, that they're not as special as they think they are, in sometimes really hilarious, sometimes really violent ways. Like, you have a guy who decides to live in a glass cube suspended from the ceiling of a mall for a month.
11: You know, it's something relatable. Everyone has wanted to be an escape artist at some point.
0: Hilariously, no one is impressed by it because he's still going to eat and drink.
11: Yeah, that's not magic. If he can do it without eating and drinking, it's not magic.
0: And then in the story, that's the book's cover, there's a man that deals with the death of his wife, like in a tiger mauling incident, actually, by burning copies of a book he thinks is based on the incident. And you also have these other, you know, sort of smaller relatable things, like a guy who like revenge pees all over his neighbor's boat because he doesn't like it blocking his view and stuff. But I couldn't help but wonder if they were like real life people or incidents or news stories, like the one that, you know, this guy who burns this author's book thinking that he stole the story from like news coverage of the tiger mauling incident, right? That inspired some of these characters?
11: You know, nothing is really inspired by anything that's real, or I've seen in the real world, or maybe not, maybe consciously that I hadn't seen. But, you know, with all of these stories, you know, I was coming from, you know, writing, I was on Righteous Gemstones for 7 years on that. Mm. I worked on that. You know, we had COVID and strikes that elongated that period. But through that, you know, it was, 4 seasons, you know, almost 40 episodes of that show. And so for years I loved writing on that show and I loved writing for those characters. But every day when you would sit down to write, it would turn into, it's a story in this world about these characters. And so, to jump to a short story book and suddenly you could create stories about any character in any situation and with anything going on, there was something that was really appealing about that coming off of writing for television. So how I would start with all of them would just kind of mess around, doodle around, and then figure out which ideas kind of wanted me, you know, kept me coming back for more. So most of them were really just inspired by me being creatively selfish and just trying to make myself laugh.
0: So then often you did not, I assume, then sit down to write one of these stories knowing how it would end? Like, it was like an exploration of where this character would go, as, you know, if they got absurd or something.
11: Yeah. And that's kind of how I write everything is I'll start, and just kind of like start from a place where I don't know where it's going. And you kind of, and that's, you know, and that is kind of what's fun about that process of it. And now eventually you go and sometimes you'll end in a place that's terrible. And then that's what rewrites are for. And then suddenly you understand what story you were trying to tell, even if you didn't know where it was going. But I think in the preliminary steps, it's always, I love not knowing. I don't outline things. I don't plan it out. And it's fun to kind of get caught up in that momentum. And then as you get into it, you to start thinking, like, once you're deep into it, of like, all right, where is this going? You know, and that just becomes another fun part of the step.
0: We're talking with Danny McBride, author of Thrilling Tales of Modern Men, a collection of short stories. He's a comedian, writer, producer, star of the HBO comedy shows The Righteous Gemstones, Eastbound and Down, Vice Principals. And listeners, you are invited to join the conversation. Are you a fan? What do you want to ask or tell Danny McBride? What are your favorite shows, movies, or characters from Danny? What character in TV, film, or books was your model of masculinity? And curious what you would say is a healthy model now. You can tell us by emailing forum at kqed.org, finding us on Discord, Blue Sky, Facebook, or Instagram at KQED Forum. 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We were talking earlier about how, you know, you play your characters with a lot of sincerity because, you know, your protagonists are not heroic typically, right? Some can even be repulsive. And yet you make them relatable. How do you accomplish that? Can you walk me through the way you like to approach storytelling and characters?
11: You know, for me, even growing up, comedies weren't even necessarily my favorite type of film. You know, I think I kind of got into comedy, just because, you know, I guess that's just the way I see the world. But I always felt like with a lot of comedies, what the downside of them for me was that, you know, you would laugh a lot in the first act and you would like continue to laugh, but not quite as much in the second. And then usually at the third act, you're just sort of like checking your watch and ready for the show to be over with. And I really felt like that was, you know, and that's just because, you know, sometimes comedies can just keep it on the surface. And if they're just punchline driven, you know, maybe after an hour and a half, you're okay with what you've seen. And that's that. For me, I wanted to make sure that even if you're laughing, that this is all adding up to something, that hopefully there's something unexpected or even a depth to it that you might not have anticipated from the start of it. So for me, it's all about just telling a compelling story. And then I'll use the comedy and use these kind of ridiculous characters as just tools to tell that story. But I ultimately want it to definitely add up to something. And I think the way you do that is creating layers and creating and finding truth in all of these, you know, strange morons.
0: Do you ever worry that people didn't get the joke? And the reason that I'm asking that question, right, is because it does feel like right now, you know, the fragile masculinity that you poke fun at or satirize, right, though you offer it with also, you know, certain relatable themes, you know, feels like it is an inescapable part of our lives, right? Just like the Trump administration alone, you know, even just the things Defense Secretary Bitek Seth says, it feels like we're living in one of your creations.
11: Well, you know, whether people get the joke or not, like, I think my job is just to speak whatever I'm seeing in the world around me and what type of people I'm seeing and translating that, you know, through my art. And then however that lands with people, I think it can be, translated lots of different ways, but I don't often think about what the, like, social commentary would be after these things. I just try to satirize, you know, human nature and, you know, and find what I feel like is alive and well in the world and finding my take on it. And then however people take that, they can take it however they want or interpret what they want. I don't want to tell people what to think. I just want to present them with, you know, with a story that maybe ends up becoming thought-provoking.
0: Yeah, we're coming up on a break, but have you been surprised at how beloved people like Kenny Powers and Neil Gambi are?
11: Yes, for sure. But I'm glad that they are. But yeah, I mean, it's, you know, that was the whole point of those. It's like, you know, Eastbound especially was trying to challenge yourself to create a vile character and see if you could make people feel for him at the end of the day.
0: We'll have more with Danny McBride after the break. 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I'm Mina Kim.

0: During her 70-year reign, Britain's Queen Elizabeth met with more sitting U.S. presidents than any other foreign leader, often underestimated and given a slight hand to play in official British policymaking. She was told by Winston Churchill to, quote, stay close to the Americans. She did, and you can hear stories of the Queen and her presidents when Susan Page joins Carla Marinucci for an all-new Commonwealth Club program. It's tonight at 10 p.m. on KQED.
1: 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I'm Michelle Hennigan, and you are listening to the rebroadcast of this morning's forum. So the producers are not here to take your phone calls tonight. It's 20 minutes past 9 o'clock, and this is KQED News.
2: Welcome back to Forum. I'm Mina Kim. Danny McBride is again making fun of the trappings of modern American masculinity, except this time it's not on TV or in a film. It's in a book he wrote called Thrilling Tales of Modern Men, a collection of short stories. And if you like the characters he's played, you'll like this book. McBride is a writer, producer, and star of the HBO shows Eastbound and Down, Vice Principals, and The Righteous Gemstones. And you, our listeners, are invited to join the conversation. Is there a character in TV or film that was a model of masculinity for you? Has your perspective changed on that over time? What's your model of healthy masculinity today? Are you a fan of Danny McBride? What do you want to ask or tell him about his work? What are some of your favorite shows or characters from Danny? And let me go to caller Taylor from Novato, and you can join the conversation at 866-733-6786 by emailing forum@kqed.org or finding us on Discord, Blue Sky, Facebook, or Instagram. Taylor, you're on. Welcome to Forum.
3: Thank you so much. And Mr. McBride, what a gift you've given us all. And I kind of hooked up with my wife because we, on our first date, mentioned how much we love Eastbound and Down and then basically watched it all the way through. And yeah, the characters are so relatable. And, you know, it is a model of masculinity because it's so, you know, in the parlance of our times, cringy. And I cringe because I do some of this stuff. And so it's an example of, you know, what to do and what not to do. But there's so much heart and there's so much believability and so much depth to these characters like, you know, Kenny F. and Powers that it's just amazingly relatable and some kind of edgy new. And I just try to convince people. And some people don't get it. And, you know, they're like, why is this funny? Because maybe they don't get that you're playing a part because it's so absolutely believable with the hair. And anyway, outstanding work. And bravo. We love you.
4: I appreciate it. I'm glad I helped to help you find your wife in this too. That's our goal, making this stuff.
3: You did.
2: I mean, that would be like a really specific point of connection, right? If you're both like, what? I like Eastbound and Down. to Taylor's point too, I wanted to ask you about that with Righteous Gemstones, right? Because, you know, you're critiquing this mega evangelical church, right? But you're also like walking this very fine line, of, you know, making it not feel anti-Christian. Talk to me about how you took a story, right, about a religious family without making fun of religion.
4: You know, it was definitely by design. That was one of the first things I told all the writers when we set the show up was that, you know, at the end of the day, I feel like a lot of times when people take on religion in Hollywood, it's such a, there's such a disdain for it that I think it alienates people. It alienates people who are religious. And with this show, I really wanted people.

0: opinions about those sort of profits. And so that to me felt like that would be the way to create something that, that could entertain people on, you know, both sides of that coin.
1: Well, speaking of hypocrisy, we have a clip from Gemstones. This is where B.J. Barnes, the character played by Tim Baltz, is going after the family, you know, for being sexist.
2: Newsflash, this family is so regressive. Always keeping women in the shadows, not contributing or being a part of anything.
3: You know what I think, B.J.? Sorry, baby, can I talk?
4: Go on, baby.
3: I think you better mind your manners at church lunch.
1: Yep. I mean, that was like just so the straight way, you know, that Cassidy, the woman who plays Amber Gemstone, just like drops that line in and you're like, go on.
0: Just,
1: Cassidy Friesen,
0: yep.
1: Yeah.
0: she's so funny. I mean, that making that show was absolutely such a dream, and all that whole cast was just so much fun. And, you know, the writing, with the writing, we hope that you would love these characters, but really these actors, I feel like they brought such life and such humanity to all these characters that's a massive reason, I think, as well, of why people end up finding sympathy for these characters or why they are more interesting, you know, and people like Tim Baltz and Cassidy Freeman and that entire cast. I mean, were just such a delight.
1: And you grew up religious?
0: I did. I grew up going to church pretty regularly. My parents, I grew up Southern Baptist, and my mom was a puppet minister. She did like children's services at church, puppet shows that she wrote. And, you know, we were at church a lot when I grew up. And then,
1: wait, so she would minister through puppetry, like teach
0: puppetry,
1: kids about. Yep.
0: Yep. She did. She did, the kids sermon right before the big sermon. She would, she would do these, puppet shows. And, it was honestly my first kind of interaction with the idea that you could write something and perform it for people and get a reaction. I was probably in third grade, I think, when she started doing that. And, I would see her in the kitchen on our typewriter creating these, like, you know, 2 to 3 page scripts about with these like kind of simple Bible morality stories. And then I'd watch her on Sunday, you know, go behind this curtain with these multiple puppets, and she would incorporate other people would volunteer and help with her. And I would watch things that she wrote in our kitchen, like performed in front of the whole church. And I would see people react to it and laugh at it. And I just was, I don't know. It hooked me. I thought that there was something really, really neat about that she could create things from her mind and then entertain people. And I feel like it is part of what, you know, kind of led me on this path of wanting to do something similar.
1: Yeah, and create like these puppet characters. Was it also your mom who instilled a love of writing for you?
0: I think so. You know, I mean, my mom, she was a pretty young mother. She had me when she was 21 years old. And so, she's a very talented woman. But I think ultimately she ended up having to raise my sister and I. And so I think some of these other dreams of writing might have like, you know, gone by the wayside to get us over the finish line. And, but she, I always was, impressed by what she did. And, I just wanted to kind of carry that on. It just was a natural, it was something that just naturally attracted me.
1: But what kind of kid were you, Danny? Cause I can imagine you like equal parts class clown, the creative, but also like the nerd or the bully or the bullied.
0: I was never a bully, and I think I was too funny to be bullied. I was able to like sweet talk my way out of anything. But I was always just a creative kid. I didn't really give my parents any trouble. A friend of mine when I was in sixth grade, he had a video camera, and so we were always making movies. And I was always even like, I mean, I have stuff from fourth and fifth grade where I was like trying to write novels, you know. So I just always was. I was fascinated with movies. I was fascinated with TV, and I've always just been fascinated with storytelling. And I think it kind of kept me probably out of trouble and kept me trying to, you know, use my brain to figure out other things.
1: I heard one of your favorite movies as a kid was Goonies.
0: Yes, of course. Yeah. I mean, that came out like at the prime time for someone my age. And it was a movie where kids found treasure in their own neighborhood and they cursed. It was everything I was looking for in a movie.

0: My grandfather saw it and he said it was pornographic. he didn't see the beauty.
1: Let me go to caller Mike in Michigan. Hi, Mike. Thanks for calling.
2: Hello. I just wanted to say thank you, Mr. McBride. I do enjoy everything that you've done. I gotta say my favorite character and show is gotta be Gambi and Vice Principals. It's probably one of the most ridiculously wonderful things I've ever seen on television. And I also wanted to say, as far as your take on masculinity, I'm actually a therapist and I've had these guys in my office on multiple occasions, wondering why their relationships don't work and wondering why they, you know, end up having trouble with the law, and they just cannot see themselves the way other people do. So very well done. Just a big fan.
1: Wow.
0: Thanks, Mike. I appreciate that.
1: Mike, thanks so much for the call. Matthew writes, I'm a big fan of your guest and have watched all his series in the past few years. I find myself running through a whole range of emotions as I watch his antics. I'd say the dominant feeling cycle is dread, cringe, schadenfreude, peals of laughter, relief, shame, and then dread for whatever comes next. His characters, Matthew goes on to say, his characters seem to always keep a shred of humanity and self-awareness as his hijinks inevitably backfires. I'm wondering if he finds catharsis in these roles. Has he landed in a more sympathetic stance for the struggles of modern men? Is he as annoyed as I am by the daily barrage of ironic, toxic masculinity to which we are collectively subjected?
0: You know, I just feel like I've just always been an empathetic person, but even when people are at their worst, I do always try to understand people and understand where they're coming from or what's going on, even if I don't agree with it. I just feel like it's it's boring just to write people off. I think it's more interesting to try to understand people. And, I think with the kind of humor that we're dealing with, if there wasn't a shred of humanity, I feel like all of it would be too mean. I don't think it would be enjoyable to watch. And I think when you keep that shred of humanity, I think part of what it kind of subconsciously does to the viewer is that you see a glimmer of hope. And so then you start watching to see if that hope will blossom into maybe change, you know, and whether they do or not tends to kind of be the point of some of these stories. And, I don't know. It just kind of, that just felt like a natural formula for me as I wrote. It just felt more honest to present people that way.
1: Well, this is our Discord writes, I have a similar opinion of comedy. I really enjoy them when there is unexpected depth to the characters. Slapstick is not my thing at all. One cartoon character that I've heard you say was your favorite was Donald Duck.
0: Yep.
1: Why Donald Duck?
0: You know, I always just thought it was so funny how mad he would get. You know, he's just like this guy walking around with just a shirt on and no pants, just getting absolutely furious at everything. And he's got like two of the most chill friends you could have, Mickey Mouse and Goofy, who literally never even raise their voice. And then he just is such a, he's such a powder keg. And, I always just found it to be funny. And I felt like that formula of someone who's kind of like wired that way, where they pop easily, then just watching them pop just becomes what you're laughing at. And so, you know, in some of these characters, I feel like I definitely have, with Kenny Powers especially, or Neil Gambi, these guys who do have these short fuses, it's kind of funny, to watch them explode.
1: Yeah, I was struck by hearing about Donald Duck because, you know, you were talking earlier about people like, you know, Jean-Claude Van Damme, for example, right? I was wondering, you know, as a kid who watched a lot of movies and, you know, at an impressionable time, like, were you all in on those performances? Like, you really believe that that is what men were or are supposed to be? And was, like, Donald Duck somebody who was kind of showing you, that it was sort of a performance that men, you know, who are fragile will act out and be ridiculous like Donald Duck.
0: I don't know if I think maybe unconsciously I was imagining that there were guys out in the world like Jean-Claude Van Damme. You know, I mean, I think you just watch it. I would watch these things and not think like, I want to be like this or I want to live it. But I think as you're a kid, you're just assuming like, oh, there's like a whole group of dudes that just like walk around, kick everybody's, you know, you know, using martial arts and roundhouse kicking people all the time. And yeah. So that is a little disappointing when you grow up and you realize that those guys are few and far between. But I don't think I was really sculpting a real view of like, I need to be like that, or that's what it takes to be a man. I think it's just, it was just entertaining, I feel like. And,
1: Yeah, but how did you recognize it was a performance? Like, were there people in your life who, you know, were over the top and you were like, they're doing that to hide something, some deep insecurity or something?
0: You know, I think if you're observant, and I think I've always been observant as a kid. I think I always was just watching what the world around me and the people around me. And it is an interesting moment when you're a kid and you start to see adults who you assume have everything sort of in check, and you start to see behind the curtain and understand that they can be just as lost or confused as you are, you know. And you know, so whether it was like a Cub Scout master or a Taekwondo instructor, which are all people I encountered when I was growing up, and seeing a little bit behind the curtain of like, oh, these people that are in this, this position of leadership, like they don't have all the answers. I always feel like that was kind of, that was enlightening for me as a kid. And I do think I caught on to that pretty early. You know, when I was in sixth grade, my parents got divorced. And so I also think when you go through something like that at a young age, it does make you look at the world a little bit differently of like, oh, the stories that were told and the way things are supposed to work out, like that isn't necessarily reality. And that life can throw things to you that are unexpected, and the people that you look up to sometimes can do things that disappoint you. But that is all of, you know, what this whole world is about. Ultimately, it's never as clean or as easy as we think.
1: Well, Carolyn in San Francisco writes, our family are huge fans. The scene in Vice Principals with their restorative circle was absolutely hysterical. My public school administrator partner was crying with laughter. Thank you for all the damaged joy. The restorative circle. I'm sorry, I didn't really get to watch much of Vice Principals in preparation for this interview.
0: Well, you got some homework to do. Vice Principals was a very, that's a very special story for me and a very special show. You know, we had finished Eastbound and Down, and you know, one of the things we ran into as we wrote that show, and I think it's something that people run into whenever you do multiple seasons of a TV show, is that inevitably each season becomes a sequel, you know, and you're kind of like putting the same characters into different situations, and eventually, you know, instead of just coming up with a great story, you're kind of coming up with what you haven't done before. And so, you know, when we were looking to follow up Eastbound and Down, I had a very specific angle with HBO that I didn't want to shoot a new show that we would like hope goes on for season after season. I wanted to tell a contained story and shoot a show that would unfold in two seasons, and that we would write it all at once and shoot it all at once, so that we could be real precise with the story we wanted to tell and wouldn't have to be in that position to kind of keep reinventing the show season after season. And so it was a pretty unique way to take on a series, and it was so much fun. I mean, looking back on it, it was like some of the most fun I've ever had doing anything. And it's the first time I got to work with Walton Goggins, and he's one of my closest friends. And it was magic. It was a lot of fun finding that world with him and telling that story with him.
1: Yeah, you know, Walton Goggins, my first time seeing him was actually The White Lotus, right? So it was hilarious to go back into his work.
0: He's such a chameleon. He's amazing.
1: Yeah, and to see him as like Baby Billy on Righteous Gemstones. And then I watched clips of Vice Principals, but I didn't get to see, you know, like the whole series. And I was just like, wow, that is a pretty incredible. I can imagine why the two of you have a really good relationship, because I don't know, you're just, you both really inhabit characters. Like you said earlier, like Walton wouldn't put up with a character that doesn't have dimension, right?
0: Yep.
1: And that's so much of the way that you want to portray people. Jill writes, Danny, we love you. My MAGA brother and I, his progressive liberal educator sister, both find you hilarious. We need humor. We need humor in times like this. The detail in your characters adds to the humor. Rock on, brother. I can't wait to read your book.
0: Oh, it's so nice. That's awesome.
1: Thanks, Jill. We're talking with Danny McBride. The book is Thrilling Tales of Modern Men. And as usual, it is Danny McBride, you know, making fun of, being incisive about modern American masculinity. through TV characters, film characters, and now this book. We'll have more with him and with you after the break. Stay with us. This is Forum. I'm Nina Kim.

0: Coming up tomorrow on Forum, Julian Shapiro Barnum says we all need to act more childish. He's the YouTuber behind the viral series Recess Therapy and has interviewed thousands of kids about adulthood, family, love, and corn.
1: Ever since I was told that corn was real, it tasted good. I can't imagine a more beautiful thing. It's corn!
0: But he says more than what kids say. It's what they do that should be a model for adults everywhere. Shapiro Barnum's new book is How to Grow Up Without Becoming a Grown-Up. 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This is Forum. I'm Mina Kim. Listeners, what do you want to ask or tell Danny McBride? He's on with us today talking about his new book, Thrilling Tales of Modern Men. You may know him from his HBO shows, Eastbound and Down, Vice Principals, The Righteous Gemstones. He's a comedian. He's a writer. He's a producer and now an author. 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You can also post on our social channels at KQED Forum. We're on Discord, Blue Sky, Facebook, and Instagram, and at the email address forum@kqed.org. Zane writes, my wife and I are huge fans. We love Danny's portrayal of fragile, inflated masculinity. We feel like a lot of the current Republican Party could fit into some of these skits. J.D. Vance's eye makeup could be right out of Eastbound and Down. A favorite quote from Hot Rod is, I've been drinking green tea all day. I will shout this from time to time, anytime when presented with a steep challenge, much to the shock and confusion of my 7-year-old son. I can't wait to read the new book. Keep 'em coming, Danny.
2: Oh, this is great. Just blowing up my ego. I'm going to have such a great implanted sense of self after this interview.
0: Yeah, I know. We're getting all, love for you. No critiques here so far.
2: There's still time. There's still time.
0: Yeah, there's still time, guys. There's like 20 more minutes of the show. We did get this one that said, I used to think these characters were Danny. It's refreshing to hear from him and know that's not the case. Do you often get misinterpreted as your character, Danny?
2: You know, I definitely think early in my career, I did for sure. I think that people didn't understand that it was that all of this was written. You know, I think they just thought that, you know, I was Kenny Powers. But, you know, that's something that kind of, to me, it feels like I like the mystery of it. I like people thinking that this is real. And so if that confuses people or not, it's kind of at the end of the day, I don't really care. It feels like it, maybe it's a testament to the performance that people think it's, that it's the real thing.
0: Yeah. Let me go to Phil next. Hi, Phil in Burlingame. You're on. Join us.
3: Hi. I love your work. And, you know, the whole idea of toxic masculinity, you know, as a guy, you know, there's a lot of bullying that happens, and that, you know, a lot of the toxic masculine guys are actually insecure guys. And, you know, there's a compassion you show in your work for the bullies, because, you know, there's often usually a bully on top of them, like their dad or their gym teacher or something. So there's that serious underside of your humor, which I know you're conscious of. I'd love to hear, you know, what you have to say.
2: Yeah, you know, I mean, that is, you know, for sure. I mean, we always try to find, you know, I think you're totally right. I mean, you know, any experience I've ever had with anyone in my life that's been toxic or bullied, like, there is a sense of, you can understand it. I mean, I think when I was a kid, the biggest bully in our school was this kid whose dad was in prison. And so it didn't take much to understand, like, oh, he's like, he's mean to everybody because he misses his old man, you know? And so it made me look at that guy a little bit different. And I would still walk on the opposite side of the hall and stay clear away, but it made me look at him in slightly different way. And so we try to do that as well. I mean, even someone like Lee Russell, in Vice Principals, you know, he's such a jerk, and he's so mean, he's so duplicitous. And in the second season, we like go home with him, and you get to see his mom and his sisters. And, you know, and you just get to give the audience that glimmer of like, oh, this is what's going on with him, is that he was bullied, and he's become an even bigger bully in his adult life. And so I just think it just makes for good writing at the end. It tells a good story. If these characters, if you can understand how they're operating and maybe why they're operating that way, I think it just makes the characters feel more real and feel more relatable.
0: Yeah. Let me go to Catherine in San Francisco next. Catherine, you're on.
4: Hi. I have to preface this by saying that I'm an Asian woman driver, and I dated a dude for a while, and we were caught in the snow, and he's not Asian. But anyway, this woman benignly asked for jumper cables, and I'm pretty handy, and the dude was so upset. He was like, are you going to help this guy? Do you even know how to help this guy? But I try to kind of like laugh at this whole thing of, you know, men when they crash out, you know, because they get concerned about the package. You know, it's like a snake maybe offering you help on the side of the road or something like that. Like, I can't trust this. This person can't park. You can't connect black with black and red with red. So I'll take my comment off the. But I was holding these big trucker cables were so thick, and he goes, do we even have jumper cables? And this thing was coiled around my left
0: arm. Well, the key thing that I love about what you're saying, Catherine, is the idea of like people able to laugh at themselves. And I think that is one thing that Catherine's comment is making me think of, is that sometimes your characters will actually accept themselves, right? Accept that they're not everything that they thought they were, or that, you know, maybe the revenge they were seeking on a coyote that killed their dog, right, is not what they were really needing. And there's a certain liberation when you're able to laugh at yourself. But not all your characters get there, right? But in some ways, yeah. I feel like that is one of the places you're getting them to, like one of the things that you are offering besides just entertainment.
2: You know, for sure. You know, some of that comes from honestly writing for TV. You know, with television, you're telling a bigger story, but each season you have like their own climaxes. And what these stories a lot of times add up to is that you'll have an antagonist or you'll have a villain in each season that sort of gives the story a little bit of momentum. But the big story you're telling ultimately is sort of like the deconstruction of that character's like view of themselves, you know, like a lot of times in these stories, what ultimately these shows have added up to, and even stories in this book, are it's someone coming to terms with who they are, you know, opposed to who they thought they were. And, yeah. You know, and so you can have these, you can have like these wild villains, but ultimately that isn't what it all adds up to at the end of the day. A lot of these endings have very quiet moments, quieter than what the bombastic nature of the rest of the show is. And those moments are usually about that character sort of coming to some sort of understanding of where they are. And then it's left up to the audience to decide if that understanding will actually make things better for them or if they'll be worse at the end of the day.
0: Yeah. You've written more than 80 episodes of TV, but what did writing a book give you that was different from writing for TV?
2: You know, it was such a fun experience writing. It really was. It was great. The thing I love about writing for TV is the communal aspect of it, you know, that you are in this writer's room and you're with other people and you guys are, everyone is sort of creating this story together, and it's fun. It really is. It's a lot of fun. But with it also comes a lot of stress, because with television, you know, you're not, the train is moving from the get-go, you know, like the show, you're on a time frame and you have to shoot. So a lot of the writing, it becomes very heightened because you're trying to meet deadlines and people are asking questions and people want to know when they're going to work or how much money it's going to cost. So there becomes all of this other pressure that's put on top of the writing, which is also part of the thrill of it, because when you crack it or when you survive it, it does feel like an accomplishment. With this, it was really fun with the book because those pressures weren't there. It was really just about being creative and in just kind of being by myself. There was no writer's room. So it was a big adjustment for me, and I really liked it. Not that I don't love writing with my friends, but it was nice to be able to kind of like go up to the mountains and disappear for a few days and come back with a story. And you know, yeah, it felt more like how I had always imagined writing would be.
0: Each story is distinct, right? So it doesn't have to connect to everything that you're saying like it does on a TV series. Did the solitary nature of writing this make you more vulnerable about the final product?
2: For sure. I definitely was really nervous to show anybody, even my closest collaborators. And I don't know why, because when we will write scripts, I mean, we're constantly showing each other like terrible versions of scenes. You know, like that's all part of it. It's just you pull each other's stuff apart and there's no ego. And you know that event, that it takes those steps to finally get to something great. And so I have no issue in the writer's room, like revealing terrible scenes. But I think with this, because it was just so different, I just didn't really have a clue whether I would be on to something or not. And so Jeff Fradley and John Cachuri, who are their guys I've known since college, I've written with those guys for years and years. They were the first people I showed this to. And I don't think I had ever given any as many disclaimers as I gave when I sent them this. It was like, if you don't want to read it, you don't have to. If it stinks, don't. you can tell me, you know, like it definitely felt like you were more exposed. But it was that was what was fun about it. It was because it was new territory for me. And I think after writing 80 episodes of TV, I was ready to give myself a challenge and try something that I hadn't done before.
0: Yeah, the last chapter, the last story, I shouldn't say chapter, really, it's a story, is a sitcom actor, right, struggling to make something as great as he once did. You know, he tries a reboot of one of his previous shows. He's the one who tries to take revenge on the coyote who killed his dog. Is that something that scares you? Like that, you know, are you trying to work some things out still through writing these types of short stories that could become, I guess, bigger things?
2: You know, I think that with any story, if you're writing it, you probably always have a point of contact of like, you know, why is it this story, or like what perspective do I have on this story that maybe somebody else might not have that can make it land with more truth? You know, I think anybody who's in the entertainment industry is always, if you found any success, I think there's always a fear probably baked into every career. I mean, writer, director, actor, anyone that like maybe your best days are behind you. And that's just something I think anybody deals with. I mean, you know, there is no tenure in this, industry. It's like you make something and you're as good as the last good thing you made. And so I think that that's just something that runs through everybody who's in this industry. But mm-hmm. with that story in particular, what I really, enjoys, like, you know, when you make these shows, you do become a family with these people you create with. And, mm-hmm. you know, in that particular story, it was a family sitcom that the main character was involved with.
0: Right.
2: And he's had success since then, but nothing as great as that. And that I just thought it was interesting, the idea that like he made sacrifices to follow his career, and that family that was on that sitcom was the closest thing he kind of had to a family at the end of the day. And the idea of him at a point in his life where that time is gone, and it's the likelihood of being able to have that is also gone, and he just yearns for it. He kind of wants it. And so he kind of puts his hopes and dreams into the idea of like relaunching that show and getting that family back together. And maybe that will give him what he's missed out on. And I don't know. It just, it felt
0: yes.
2: kind of funny, but also sad and truthful, I guess.
0: Yeah. Let me remind listeners, you are listening to Forum. I'm Mina Kim. Brian in San Francisco writes, could Danny talk about the multiple narrators reading his audiobook? Does he read a story? You do. Actually, it's funny. I both read the book and then listened to the audiobook, which was pretty incredible because you do have a lot of different people performing, including Walton Goggins and John Goodman. And
2: yeah, the audiobook was an absolute blast. I mean, you know, it was when I wrote this, I really wanted to make the book not feel like it was sort of like a B-side from the shows. I didn't want to imagine these things as movies or TV. Like I really wanted to embrace them as what they are, which is fiction, short fiction. So I never imagined actors performing it or anything. I just was trying to make it exist on the page. But then when it came time to do the audiobook and figuring out how to crack that and turning to some of the, you know, some of my cohorts that I've worked with before, like Edie and Walton and
0: yeah.
2: John Goodman. And, you know, it really was fun. And it was like unexpected fun. I was so touched that they all did it, because recording an audiobook is way harder than I thought it would be. It's really hard. And, I mean, you're sitting in there for like 5 or 6 hours and eventually you're just like, I think I've forgotten how to read. I'm stumbling over every single word I'm saying. And, so it's a different skill set, but everyone everyone did so good, and they all added something different to these stories. And I loved it. I honestly feel like I want people to buy the book for sure, but the audio experience is pretty fun. I think it's pretty distinct, and these people that come in and lend their voices, I just really am so grateful to them, and I really do think that they did something special.
0: And it is like a TV show in a way where there's like a cold open and then there's like the title. Yeah.
2: Yeah. Yeah. That was one of the early ideas I had for this, is that I wanted people who have seen what I've done in television to be able to come to this and feel like, that they're getting an experience that is similar, even if it's in a different format. So writing these short stories the same way I would write those shows, where there's, you come in with like a cold open and then the title, it announces itself and then you're in the story. It just felt like a kind of a fun way to play with the format to kind of make it feel, like it was connected to what I've been doing.
0: Well, Melissa in Oakland writes, I can't wait to read Danny's new book. Eastbound and Down is one of my favorite shows ever. It's so cringe and unsettling, but so hilarious. I can't see a jet ski without thinking of Danny McBride.
2: Good. That's what I want.
0: But you've got a big thing that's coming up next for you, which is a G.I. Joe film. This has all just been, announced that you're also not just the screenwriter, but you're directing it now, too.
2: Yep. I'm about to jump in and take on this dream project. So it's been a lot of fun. We have a script I'm really, really happy with, and Paramount's happy with it. And just based on the work I've done on these shows and the directing I've done in the shows and just pulling those things across the finish line, they had enough faith in me to pull this one across the finish line. So yeah, I'm really excited about it. And again, just like writing this book, it's just pushing me into a zone of something I haven't done before. And that's what keeps it exciting for me, is that just kind of pushing myself and figuring out how to do something for the first time.
0: Wow, that's pretty incredible. And then this will not be satire, right? or
2: no, sometimes when people launch these sort of things, or they make shows or movies about old IP, a lot of it is just like tongue in cheek. And I really, when I was a kid, those Larry Hama comics, they just felt legitimately cool to me. And I feel like that would be an interesting way to translate this story, is to take what it was that I liked about those stories and the camaraderie between these people and tell a real action story, and to create something where the stakes feel real and it feels like it takes place in our world, and not have it be a send up or like making fun of the IP.
0: Yeah, like kind of like He-Man did and stuff. Like, oh, so can you tell us anything about the story?
2: Everything's pretty mum about it, but I think it is a distinct take on it for sure. And I know that my background is comedy, and so, but that, that isn't it's not that it's not going to be fun. It'll be fun, and it'll be hard for me not to write jokes. But yeah, that the movie at its core is not a comedy, and it is it's a fun action film.
0: Well, this listener writes, my husband is impossible to buy gifts for, but he loves audiobooks and he loves Danny McBride. Thanks for the laughs and the perfect gift. Wow, our audience is being real hard on you today. Do you have another book in you? Are you thinking about that after this experience? Or
2: for sure. I would love to. I've already been kind of noodling on what I'd want to do next. But no, this was it was an experiment for me to, one, I've just, I've been an avid reader since I was a kid. I've always loved this format, and I wanted to try this and see what this was like, with the hope being that if it did have success and if I enjoyed doing it, it could just be another avenue for me to tell stories, and an avenue that you have more creative control and there's less people to tell you no. So, I'd love to continue down this path.
0: Do you have a favorite book as a kid?
2: As a kid, I grew up on a lot of Stephen King, so I loved all the Stephen King books. And I was like, kind of like fifth grade, I was reading like The Shining. So, yeah, he was.
0: That explains a lot, Danny McBride.
2: Yeah, exactly.
0: Danny, thank you so much for talking with us. I really appreciate it.
2: I appreciate it. Thanks for having me on. It's been a lot of fun.
0: The book is Thrilling Tales of Modern Men by Danny McBride. My thanks as well to Jared Sport for producing this segment, and as always, to our listeners for sharing their thoughts and questions. You've been listening to Forum. I'm Mina Kim.
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6: Author Susan Page talks about her new book on Queen Elizabeth on the Commonwealth Club radio program after your traffic update, starting with overnight road work in San Francisco. 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
7: The project continues on westbound 80 from 5th Street to the 101 merge. They have the left lane closed until 6 a.m., and that has traffic backed up to Fremont Street. Also, emergency roadwork continues, and it's starting to slow traffic through Oakland on northbound 880 from 66th Avenue to 29th Avenue. The two right lanes closed indefinitely. Al Rogers, Free KQED.
6: 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Clouds will increase tonight in the Bay region. We'll have some patches of fog after midnight. Tomorrow will be mostly sunny for outside lands. The forecast high for San Francisco tomorrow is 70 degrees. This is KQED San Francisco, KQEI North Highland, Sacramento.

0: Welcome to the Commonwealth Club of California radio show. I'm Gloria Duffy, co-president and co-CEO of the club, a nonprofit, nonpartisan public forum where we present a wide range of thought leaders on important issues facing our communities, our country, and the world. Thanks for joining us today for a fascinating and fun talk with Susan Page about the previously underreported story about the key role played by Britain's Queen Elizabeth II in her country's relationship with the United States. During her 70 years on the throne, she met more sitting U.S. presidents than any other foreign leader. In the process, she helped shape, and at times save, Britain's special relationship. Who were her favorite U.S. presidents? Who was her least favorite? And why? Page, the Washington Bureau Chief for USA Today, is the author of The Queen and Her Presidents, The Hidden Hand That Shaped History. Today, in this conversation with veteran political journalist Carla Marinucci, she shares what she learned. Let's listen in.
1: Welcome to the Commonwealth Club. I'm George Hammond, Chair of the Humanities Forum, which organized today's event. This is one of our many programs that we have here. Maybe 400 a year now, back to where we were years ago. And we have an excellent program, one that will be a lot of fun. The Queen and her presidents, Queen Elizabeth, obviously worked with more presidents than any other queen, because the only other one that lasted that long was before we had presidents, right? So we have that history. Tonight we have Susan Page, the author of The Queen and Her Presidents, and she is the Washington Bureau Chief for USA Today. And we have
2: Bravo.
1: And we have our great moderator, Carla Marinucci, back.
3: Thank you.
1: Political journalist to interview her. And they know each other.
3: Yeah.
1: So enjoy the program. It should be a great one. Thank you very much.
2: Good evening, everyone. It's good to be here. And it's good to be here with Susan, one of my most admired women in journalism. She is the gold standard on political reporting. And all of the work that you've done, you've interviewed 10 American presidents yourself. You know, you've reported from six continents. And now she's done a deep dive about the intersection of global royalty and the Oval Office. This is, I think, such an interesting subject. You, of course, those of us from San Francisco know, you have written the book about Nancy Pelosi and her...
3: Perhaps you've heard of her.
2: her political power and how she wielded it. Barbara Bush, Barbara Walters. So you've written about so many formidable women, American women. What took you across the pond? What was it about Queen Elizabeth that got you interested in taking on this incredible project?
3: I wasn't like a particular fangirl for the royals or for Queen Elizabeth, but when she died, and I was reading these obits when she died in 2022, the obits would say, and she met with 13 sitting presidents, period. And there was like not a second sentence there, like what did they talk about? Was it just all social chit chat? Right. Were there consequences of the fact that she met with so many U.S. presidents? I've interviewed 10 presidents, but three of them after they had left office, they weren't sitting then. I thought that was a lot of presidents. There's only one other person in the history of the world who has met with as many sitting presidents as Queen Elizabeth, and that was Helen Keller.
2: Wow.
3: I know. Wow. Interesting. Possible another book. I don't know.
2: Yeah.
3: So what struck me as possibly interesting for a book would be what she did, what consequences she had. And I was trying to, you know, before you actually embark on a book, you try to figure out if there's a book there. And I found in Bill Clinton's memoir this quote from him after he met Queen Elizabeth for the first time as president at a big formal state dinner with many foreign leaders marking the 50th anniversary of D-Day. And he said this. He said, were it not for the circumstances of her birth, she could have been a successful diplomat or politician. But as it was, she had to be both without seeming to be either.
2: Mm.
3: And it was really, think what you will about Bill Clinton, he is really perceptive about people. And I thought it was the single most perceptive observation I found about her, because she turned out to be quite consequential in big ways, in ways that were almost never acknowledged or recognized because they were so thoroughly behind the scenes. So that's why I did this book.
2: With the book with Nancy Pelosi and Barbara Bush, you had extensive interview access. You had a lot of records to go through. Queen Elizabeth, as you write about, was famously tight with any kind of personal view. You didn't get to sit down with her. As a reporter, what were the challenges in writing a book where you never got to sit down with the actual subject? And she was very close about her own personal opinion.
3: So this is a big debate among biographers, I've discovered, having become a late-in-life biographer. And that is, are you better off with a subject that's dead or alive? Now, there are trade-offs. Because with someone who's alive, you can interview them. And I interviewed Nancy Pelosi 11 times for that book. And I interviewed Barbara Bush once a month for 6 months, the last 6 months of her life for that book. And so that's a big advantage. On the other hand, if they're dead, they cannot complain about what you write about, which has its upsides, too. You know, Queen Elizabeth never wrote a memoir. She essentially never did an interview. She kept a diary her whole life. She kept it in pencil. Do you think that's odd?
2: Wow.
3: I mean, wouldn't you have kept it in pen? I was interviewing someone who was, who worked, whose father was a top aide to the Queen. And I said, I hope that someday they release her diaries. Can you imagine what her diaries must be like? And he said, yes, we hope her diaries would be amazing, but we fear it may be something like, it's Tuesday, I had soup for lunch and fed the corgis, and that it would not be sort of shot through with the brilliant observations and insights we would hope to have. But yes, this was a problem. And while I had, having covered Washington for so long, I had pretty good sources on this side of the Atlantic. And that's why this book, I think, had not been done. There are lots of great biographies of Queen Elizabeth, but they're by British people who don't have sources in the deep sources in Washington and in a sense of our politics. So the portrayal of her relationship with U.S. presidents, I thought, was always a little off, even in the very good biographies of her. So I interviewed Trump and Obama and Clinton and Biden for this book, and I interviewed a lot of them, you know, first ladies and secretaries of state and so on. But it was harder to get the Brits. I did end up with three British prime ministers who had dealt, you know, obviously with the Queen, and so they were good. But the fact, going back to the question, dead or alive, the fact that she was dead was a big help in terms of, perhaps that sounds wrong, it was a big help in terms of getting people to talk to me, including British officials, because she was dead. They were a little more open, and especially the U.S. presidents were more willing to talk about what she told them, their private conversations, than they had ever been while she was still alive.
2: Yeah. Well, over 70 years, you talk about sitting down with 13 sitting presidents. Her first introduction to someone who would be a future president was with JFK when she was an adolescent. Can you talk a little bit about like that meeting and how it might have influenced, you know, their later meetings in life?
3: So this is one of the challenges of writing the book. The first draft I wrote was like a chapter on JFK and a chapter on LBJ. And the problem was that presidents keep popping up at all different stages of their lives with Queen Elizabeth. That's just the kind of life she had. And so I had to do then a second draft that just was more directly chronological. There are still chapters that tend to be devoted to one president or another, but JFK is a great example. She is 12 years old. Her father is just 2 years on the throne. And she goes to tea with her grandmother, the Queen Mother, and the tea is with the son of the U.S. ambassador to Great Britain, who is Joseph Kennedy Sr. And JFK at that point is 21. He's a senior at Harvard. He's kind of bopping around Europe before World War II breaks out. And he writes a letter after this tea. He writes at Buckingham Palace. He writes a letter to his friend Lem Billings, with whom we had a very active correspondence. And he said, I had tea today with the Queen Mother and Princess Elizabeth, with whom I made a great deal of time. Now, what in the world does that mean? And finally in the book I say, I have no idea what this means. I mean, I think it was some boastful nothing, you know, between young men. But that was her first encounter with someone who would become president. So she met other presidents before they became president as well. And then she had continuing friendships with just a few presidents after they left office.
2: Yeah. And You talk about with her first sort of big meeting with Truman, which I think is fascinating because he actually committed a protocol error. And one of many that we'll see along the, over the decades. But
3: so there's a rule with royals, and I'm sure all of you have met many royals in your life. and it's that you don't touch them. Like, you don't even shake their hand unless they extend their hand to you first. And Americans are unable to abide by this rule of protocol. We're just kind of a huggy people, I guess. To the alarm and dismay of the British press that is constantly making comments about how gauche we are as a people, and we're constantly pawing the Queen. And this starts with Truman. Elizabeth is still a princess at that point. She hasn't become queen yet. She comes for her first visit to the United States, and she gets off the plane at National Airport and is so nervous that Truman is afraid she won't be able to speak. Because this trip, which also included a long time in Canada, extended trip in Canada, was designed to kind of get her sea legs for the role that she was going to assume sooner than they thought, whenever her father passed away, which was just a few years later. And so she gets off the plane, and there's a press corps there, and they're carrying it live on radio as far west as Omaha. Not because Omaha is special, but that's as far as you could carry radio live at that point.
2: Wow.
3: Yeah. And Truman takes her arm and says, "Don't be nervous, dear. You're going to be all right. We just want to hear what you have to say." He talks about this in an oral history that I found. And she steadies herself. And she then there's a newsreel of her then delivering the prepared remarks that she had in that wonderful British accent in that precise, clear voice. But the headlines in the British press were Truman touches princess and calls her dear. And it's like he had tackled her to the ground. They were so alarmed, but the person who almost never seemed alarmed by the way Americans were was the Queen.
2: You know, you talk about with Truman, he almost saw her as kind of a daughter.
3: Yes.
2: With Eisenhower, similar. I mean, almost like a granddaughterly approach. But, of course, he was a war hero. Yeah. You said that he was the one who taught her the importance of soft power.
3: Yeah.
2: What was her relationship with Eisenhower like?
3: First, let me tell you how they met.
2: Yeah.
3: She's 16. Eisenhower has finally been sent over to command Allied forces. The United States to the rescue. Britain was really in very sorry shape then in the war against the Nazis. And Eisenhower came over on an early trip to kind of survey the landscape and wanted to go see Windsor Castle. And the king agreed, King George agreed, Elizabeth's father, and said, "And we'll stay in our apartments so they can take a tour and there won't be the awkwardness of meeting. And, you know, that's supposed to be a more formal occasion." But then King George forgets that he's made this promise. So King George and Queen Elizabeth I and Elizabeth and Margaret and two of their friends are having tea on a terrace at Windsor Castle when they hear this British guide who managed the garden giving a tour to Eisenhower and another American general coming along the way. And King George says, "Oh, no, I forgot I promised to stay out of the way." And the king and queen dive under the table. And there's a tablecloth that goes down to the floor around this table. They dive under the table. So do the two princesses. So do the two friends, not quite sure what to do. They huddle under the table, giggling, with all the tea service on the top. And the generals walk by. And after the generals were gone, they came back. That tells you a lot about King George. So her relationship with Eisenhower, he was a hero to her and Britons generally. And, had a close relationship with her father, King George. And what surprised her when she came here in 1956, in her first visit, in 1957, right, in her first visit to the United States as sovereign, was that Eisenhower, who was president, did not treat her like the daughter of a friend. Did not treat her like a 16-year-old princess. He wanted to hear what she had to say. She had a point of view that he wanted to listen to. And she went back, when she went back to London afterwards, she told friends what a surprise this was to her, how much regard he had for her. And it taught her something about the soft power that she would then wield for the rest of
2: mm-hmm,
3: her life.
2: Mm-hmm, yeah.
3: It was, you know, it was a time during, it was after the Suez Crisis, where Britain and France and Israel had conspired to take over the Suez Canal from the Egyptians, despite Eisenhower telling them not to do it. They did it. It was a catastrophe. Eisenhower was enraged, and he basically, it was an incredibly fraught time in U.S.-British relations, and he basically cut off cooperation with the British and the Eisenhower administration.
2: Yeah.
3: And when the Queen came here, they didn't, so far as I can tell, they didn't talk about Suez. They talked about other things. They talked about, they kind of reasserted the long friendship between the two countries and how much it had mattered.
2: Right.
3: And when she left, Suez was in the rearview mirror, and the Eisenhower administration began dealing with the British officials again. That was maybe the first example of her really making a difference in a significant way, especially in preserving that special relationship between the two countries.
2: You also talk about how on her first day visit there under Eisenhower, she just fell in love with the United States,
3: yeah,
2: wanted to go to a supermarket,
3: yeah,
2: oh, look at frozen
3: in her,
2: pot
3: in her,
2: pies.
3: In her mink coat.
2: Yeah, yeah, yeah. How did she?
3: They went to the Giant, I don't know, the Giant in suburban Maryland. They were going out to a football game
2: yeah, she wanted to see a football.
3: She wanted to see, so they didn't stay long at the football game. I don't think she was crazy about the football
2: yeah
3: game. But on the drive out there, she had seen the supermarket, which were not then a thing in England. They had still markets, you know, you go to the butcher and you go to the baker. And so she asked if they could stop at the Giant on their way back. So they call the planners call the Giant manager, who assumes it's a prank and does not come back to work. So the Queen of England drives up in her mink coat, and she and Prince Philip have this it's like they're in an amusement park. They cannot believe the frozen pot pies they talk about endlessly. And they were giving out, you know, cheese on the little tray. They thought that was wonderful, a little cheese sample. And it was really an introduction to something that was common in the United States, but was new to Britain then.
2: And she also gave Eisenhower her drop scone recipe,
3: oh, yes,
2: which I thought that was hysterical.
3: So he later visited, toward the end of his second term,
2: yeah,
3: he visited her at Windsor Castle, a great honor for a president to be invited there, because that's in the Scottish Highlands. It's where they relax in the summer. And one of the things she'd like to do there was to have what amounts to like a barbecue, where she would do some of the cooking, and she made these drop scones on the outdoor griddle and promised them to Eisenhower. And at the Eisenhower Library in Abilene, Kansas, they pulled out this recipe card that the Queen had sent Eisenhower. They keep it very protected. It's all smudged. It's in her handwriting. It's
2: really?
3: Like this much flour, this much baking powder, stir it together, drop it, don't beat it too hard. But it's like to make 54 scones. Like it's like a regal amount of scones, which she apologizes for. No evidence that Eisenhower actually ever made the riddle scones, but it was something he had admired of hers when they were.
2: There's a real relationship. Okay, so one thing I think we all want to know is, and I want you to get your questions ready because I'm going to give you some time to ask Susan too, her favorite president.
3: Ah, yeah.
2: Okay, come on.
3: So, now don't you think probably every president wondered, especially the later ones, wondered who her favorite president was, but only one president asked her, who do you think? Who? Trump. And who told me this? Trump. So he was at, he had the state dinner that he had so wanted to have. He just adored the Queen. Trump told me one of his earliest childhood memories was he's 6 years old. He's seated next to his mother on a couch at their home in Queens, New York, watching her coronation. His mother had been born in Scotland, was a big fan of the royal family in general and Elizabeth in particular. So the state dinner was very, very important to Trump. And he's told, along with not trying to touch the Queen, you're not supposed to relate what it is she tells you. But he paid no attention to that. Thank goodness for the book. And so he tells me, he goes, so I'm Trump and you'll be, I'll play both parts because you don't know.
2: Yeah, yeah.
3: So he says, so tell me, who was your favorite president? And she says, oh, they were all so wonderful, I couldn't possibly choose. And he says, wasn't Reagan your favorite president? No, no, no, they were all. What about Nixon? Oh, yes, Nixon was glorious. So she, this did not, in fact, reflect her views, but she very deftly refuses to answer the question, which Trump admired very much, her ability to dodge a question without causing offense. He said that was not a skill he had. But he told me that while Queen Elizabeth wouldn't tell him who her favorite president was, that he was later given to understand by others that she did have a favorite president, and it was him. Now, after spending about 3 years on this book, I can report that I do not think this is true. I think her favorite president, or the president that she felt closest to and liked the most, was Reagan. Mm. And there's one big reason why. Horses. I mean, they had a wonderful friendship. They really did. And they enjoyed each other's company. And she made, you can tell how much she liked presidents by whether she tried to see them again.
4: Mm-hmm.
3: She and the Reagans had quite a few experiences together. And when Reagan left office, they continued a correspondence, which was not true with every president. And when I was out at the Reagan Library in Simi Valley, I'm sure many of you have been there, they brought out these handwritten letters, handwritten on her part, typed on his part, of their correspondence after he was president. So they're not really part of the presidential archives. They're separate papers that are kept there because they're post-presidential. And it's like 90% of them, the conversation is about their horses. I went riding. Have you gone riding? I fell off my horse and hit my wrist, but it wasn't the horse's fault. I heard your horse died. I am so very sorry about the death of your horse. There's almost nothing about their children, but there is quite a bit about their horses. And I think that she and Reagan had a true friendship. And her second favorite president was a big surprise. Who do you think her second favorite president was? See, have you read the book, The Queen and Her President? Because, in fact, it is Obama. Why do you say that?
4: Yeah.
5: Michelle.
3: Yeah. You know, that's really perceptive. Yeah. And you should write a book. because when Obama was elected, there was some nervousness on both sides of the Atlantic that they weren't going to get along. Because Obama did not have any special truck with a special relationship. He was focused more on Asia. He'd been born in Hawaii. He'd spent part of his childhood in Indonesia. Mm-hmm. He thought the United States policy toward Asia should take a bigger role. Also, the only tie between their two, the only intersection between their two families was that her colonial government had put his grandfather in prison in Kenya.
4: Wow.
3: Which is maybe not the best start of a new friendship. But when they met, they just instantly got along. And it was another example of those oafish Americans, when they had, there was a reception. This is the first time they've met. They'd met at a tea that went very well. And then they went to this reception where there was press. And during this reception, Michelle Obama and the Queen are talking about how much their feet hurt. And Michelle Obama is showing the heels of her Jimmy Choos that are making her feet hurt. And she puts up her heel like this. I'm not wearing heels, but
4: yeah.
3: She puts her hand on the Queen's back. And again, it's Truman all over again. You know, it's like she put her hand on the Queen's back. And then the Queen put her hand on Michelle's waist, which the newspaper accounts in Britain say,

0: swung by. He was on another foreign trip. They swung by and stopped in England to have lunch with her. And the day after her 90th birthday, to like celebrate her birthday. You can do this if you're president.
1: Wow.
0: You got a plane and it can be over in some other continent and you can swing by and go to lunch in London and no one thinks anything of it. And it was also a sign, like the letters about the horses, it was also a sign of how much they liked each other. And it was, there was this terrible security issue then because they were landing at Windsor. And Prince Philip, who was then 94 years old, wanted to drive the car of them going to the castle. And Prince Philip was not considered, had never been considered a good driver. He had had a series of accidents, and now he was 94 years old. And it had been 8 years, or a little more than that. It had been more than 8 years since Obama had been in a car not being driven by a Secret Service agent. And the Secret Service was unenthusiastic about the president getting in the car with Prince Philip driving, and it became a thing. And the Queen said, "It's my home. It's my turf. My husband wants to drive. He'll drive." And the White House gave in. And this is another one of those protocol things. So the deal was they were going to get in this Land Rover. And Michelle Obama was to sit in the front with Prince Philip, and President Obama was to sit in the back with Queen Elizabeth, because that's what protocol said they should do. And they drilled this into the Obamas because, and Michelle Obama especially, did not want to make another gaffe, because the first one of putting her hand on the Queen's back had become such a big issue. And so they were very, she said she was very, very focused that she was going to sit in the front with Prince Philip. And if you watch the news footage, you can't hear what they're saying, but they seem to be circling the car. Yes. And that's because the Queen is saying to Michelle, "Come sit back here with me." And Michelle is frozen with fear that she's been told she's supposed to sit in the front. And they're like this, it's like they're doing this dance and no one will get in the car. And the Queen finally said, "Did they tell you you couldn't sit in the back with me?" And Michelle said, "Yeah." And the Queen said, "Never mind, come sit." So finally she gets in the car.
1: But you tell a story about a pin that Michelle Obama bought. Can you tell this story? Because I think it really goes to how much respect they had for each other.
0: Yeah. I've got to say, you know, when you're a reporter, and Carla will know this, there are times during an interview where someone says something that you know is so delicious that it's like a chill goes up your back. And you try very hard to keep a poker face so the person doesn't know they've just thrilled you. So that's how I felt when I first heard this story. So the Obamas at that first visit, they brought gifts. President Obama bought a gift, maybe the worst gift ever, second worst of a presidential gift, which was an iPod loaded with his speeches. And Michelle Obama, he was new to the job.
1: Really?
0: Michelle Obama went down to a place called the Little Jewelry Box in downtown D.C. I don't know if any of you have been there. It's like a really fancy little, it used to be little, now it's big. She went down there and she bought a small pin that had little jewels in it. And I thought that was also an odd gift for the Queen of England, who has the crown jewels. And maybe, but anyway, at least it wasn't an iPod loaded with her favorite speeches that she herself had given. So she presents it to the Queen. The Queen thanks her. And at the reciprocal dinner the next night, the Queen wears it, which meant a lot to the Obamas. She doesn't wear it again for 7 years. Because she has, you know, other jewelry that she can wear. Then on the day that Donald Trump arrives in England for the first time as president, she's having a meeting with two world religious leaders, and they come out to have their picture taken, and there is the Obama pin. I know.
1: Ooh.
0: So this is possibly a reason I think that President Trump is incorrect when he says he was It's like a message by jewelry.
1: Wow.
0: I know.
1: That's very amazing. Well, go a little more to the Trump meetings with her, because when you talk about protocol, too, there were a couple of very obvious and, you know, headline-making events with him where he cuts her off at one point. Go to the Trump meetings and some of the difficulties.
0: So I thought you were going to ask me a different question, which is if we talked about her favorite president.
1: Yeah, yeah. Oh, we want to get there, too. Yeah,
0: the
1: go there first?
0: President?
1: Yeah.
0: Okay, but first the Trump protocol.
1: Yeah, yeah.
0: You know, actually,

0: So Trump at the first visit, they're going to review the troops. And maybe you saw the footage because really the British go crazy about how stupid Americans are, especially American presidents. In this time, Trump is supposed to walk beside the Queen. And one of the things, along with not touching them, you're not supposed to turn your back to the Queen. Although you are now allowed to walk out of a room turning around. It used to be you have to back up. And yeah. So, but Trump gets a little discombobulated and ends up standing in front of the Queen and blocks her from camera view entirely because she's pretty tiny. You know, she was 5'4" and by then she was shorter than the, yeah. She was 5'4" in her prime. And if you look at the footage, she's like, she disappears from view. He's standing there waiting to review the troops. And you see her hat kind of pop over this way and then come around this way and she comes around. And this was seen as a great faux pas on Trump's part. Although, one of the British palace officials I interviewed said that it was the first time she was reviewing the troops because it was something Prince Philip had always done.
1: Yeah.
0: And he had just retired from public life and was, and found someplace else to be when Trump was visiting. And he said that the Queen had not handled it in the smooth way that Prince Philip was. And he also said that night when she saw it on the telly that she laughed out loud.
1: Didn't he keep her waiting at one point, though? I remember she, like, looked at her watch. Are there any other moments like that?
0: You know, he was very proud that their meeting went long, their first tea. This was in 2018. They had the state dinner was in 2019. This was in 2018. And one of the reasons Trump said that the Queen liked him so much was that this meeting went well over the 20 minutes it was scheduled to do. To go, mm-hmm. Although some of the British officials said that the person doing most of the talking was him, not her. Although that is also a technique.
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1: Yeah, but I understand that Trump told you he bombarded the Queen with questions about Harry and Meghan.
0: Can you imagine?
1: That seems a little personal. How did that go over?
0: So she insisted that everything was great.
1: Of course.
0: And she didn't bite. And one can only imagine what she thought about this line of questioning at the state dinner.
1: Yeah.
0: he asked for favorite president, favorite prime ministers, and what's the deal with Harry and Meghan. That was, would have been great to have a recording going.
1: Okay, so let's go to her least favorite president.
0: So who do you think is her least favorite president?
3: Nixon. LBJ.
0: All wrong. Wrong, wrong, wrong, wrong. Jimmy Carter.
1: Ooh.
0: I know. Now, Jimmy Carter, of course, very admirable figure. Let's just specify that. Did a lot of good with Habitat for Humanity and disease eradication and many things as a former president. But the first time he went to England as president, very new in his presidency, he went to a big dinner at Buckingham Palace. It included other G7 leaders. There was a G7 summit there then. And he was seated as the U.S. president between the Queen and the Queen Mother, you know, a position of the highest honor. And he had, apparently, he was very taken by they're quite grand, these dinners. And they close with Scottish pipers circling the room. And, I mean, it's really, really quite the thing. And he gets up to leave and he's saying goodbye to the royal family. And you remember the first rule with the royal family? Don't touch. So he leans in to kiss the Queen Mother on the cheek, which she doesn't expect because no one dares do that. And she turns her head and he kisses her smack on the lips.
1: No. Oh, ouch.
0: And she never stopped complaining about it. And she would give, at private dinners, she would give what's called an anti-toast. You know how a toast is someone you honor and respect? An anti-toast would be the reverse. And it's reported that at one of these dinners, she gave three anti-toasts. One is to One was to an anti-monarchist, the leading anti-monarchist in the in British politics. One was to Idi Amin, who, you know, deserved an anti-toast. And the third was to Jimmy Carter, who was, she said, the only man since her dear beloved husband had died who had dared to kiss her on the lips.
1: Oh.
0: And if you want to know that this left an impression, he was never invited back.
1: Oh.
0: But with the Queen, you know, with the Queen, we talked before, there's some challenges with the Queen because I couldn't interview her. But you could watch what she did, not what she said.
1: Mm.
0: She didn't say that much. And what she did often told you a lot, like the Obama pin and the never inviting Jimmy Carter back. This story rankled Jimmy Carter. And when he was 90 years old, he wrote his 30th book. And in his book, he denies that it ever took place.
1: Ooh.
0: And he blames it on the handiest target for everybody, the press. But I interviewed his Evan Dobell, who was his chief of protocol, who was standing there, who told me it did indeed happen.
1: Okay.
0: There's another great Carter story. I said that the Obama iPod was the second worst present that anyone had given the Queen. Carter gave her the worst. And that was, it was her silver jubilee. And so American presidents are supposed to send a gift to the Queen of England to celebrate her silver jubilee. But Carter was kind of cheap. And he didn't, for whatever reason, he sent Evan Dobell, his chief of protocol, into... Do you have like a closet where you put gifts you don't like and they can recycle? I have one of those. The White House has one of those too. And they sent Evan Dobell down to the, I'm sure it's a warehouse, full of things that you presidents can give away or things that they got that they could recycle. And Evan Dobell found these sets of Winslow Homer plates. These are plates that have reproductions of Winslow Homer paintings on them, in a little mahogany case with a seal at the top, a Nixon presidential seal. These are plates that Nixon had ordered, 36 of them, 36 sets of Winslow Homer plates, so that he could give them away during the bicentennial. But, of course, he was no longer in a position to give away gifts at the bicentennial because by then he had been forced out of office. So these 36 sets of Winslow Homer plates were in the White House regifting closet. And they decided this would be a great gift for the silver jubilee of the Queen, except that it had a Nixon White House medallion on the top, at the top of the wooden box. So they took a Carter medallion and glued it on top of the Nixon medallion and sent it to the Queen, happy jubilee. And you can tell that the Queen was not impressed by it because the Queen writes all presidents all the time. You know, happy 4th of July, I hope you enjoyed your birthday. But the thank you note for the Winslow Homer plates did not come from the Queen. It came from her secretary, which I'm not sure that Jimmy Carter understood was meant as a message.
1: That's a good story. What about Nixon? I mean, I find it, because of his political problems, I understand, you know, his Watergate was going on.
0: Yeah.
1: You read about this? He kind of desperately to have, you know, a meeting or a state dinner with her. And the other interesting anecdote you talk about is he's so impressed by the pageantry and so forth that he wants to, he ordered elaborate European style white and gold uniforms.
0: Do you remember these? they put the Secret Service guards in them outside the White House. They look like movie ushers, you know? It's because he wanted some of that glamour. I think he couldn't understand why he couldn't get some of that royal magic. It was the subject of so much ridicule that they stopped making the guards wear them, and they later sold them as government surplus to a marching band in Iowa, which better suited for them. Nixon and the Queen actually had a lot of contact with each other, met when he was senator from California. As vice president, he met with her several times, did several things with her. But when Watergate happened, he was desperate to get an invitation for a state visit to England because it would show that despite the scandal, he was respected around the world, that the most famous and respected woman in the world still wanted to toast him at a fancy dinner. And the Queen was equally determined not to invite him. Because for one thing, he was tainted by scandal, and she avoided that. That happened again during the Clinton administration. For another thing, she wanted to protect her relationship with whoever followed Nixon. And she didn't, so she was very determined not to invite him, but they were worried about saying no to the U.S. president. And in the extensive back and forth in the British archives about this, the British ambassador to the United States at one point writes, he can be a vengeful man. So they did not want to say no, but they didn't want to say yes. And in their archives, there's all this calculation about how they can not say yes, but not say no. My favorite scheme was they proposed that they figure out the dates that Nixon could possibly make a state visit that year to England. And that they would announce right away, preemptively, that the prime minister was visiting various foreign capitals on those dates. And in this memo, these memos back and forth, they don't even discuss what countries these might be. It could be anywhere. He could go to Greece. He could go to Greenland. Nobody really cared, just so they could say, when the White House said, well, how about July? They could say, oh, unfortunately, the prime minister is going to be somewhere else. And then Nixon finally resigned and solved the problem for them. But you know, that was a sign of how cold-blooded she could be.
1: Yeah.
0: Because she and Nixon had worked together, especially when Ted Heath was prime minister. He was not much of didn't care much about the United States. They had a real relationship but she cut him dead when she thought that would serve the interest of her country.
1: And did Nixon actually try to set up his daughter with Prince Charles?
0: So I interviewed the two Nixon girls for the book, including Tricia Nixon, who I'd never interviewed before. And I asked her, I said, you know, there's all this talk that your father was trying to set you up with Prince Charles. Was that true? And she expressed astonishment. She said she had never heard that. It could not possibly be true. At the time, she was secretly engaged to Edward Cox, who, by the way, is still her husband. But I believe that Tricia is wrong, because her father sent Tricia over for Charles's investiture as the Prince of Wales. He helped orchestrate this visit by Prince Charles and Princess Anne to the White House, where they did all manner of events with the two girls. Julie Nixon was already married. And when Charles came back during the George W. Bush administration, at a meeting in the Oval Office with the Bushes, he said to George W. and Laura Bush, do not try to set up my two sons, William and Harry, with your two daughters the way Nixon tried to set me up with Tricia.
1: Oh. There you go. Okay.
0: Everybody knew but Tricia.
1: What about her relationship with first ladies? You mentioned that Jacqueline Kennedy covered her as a reporter really early on.
0: Yeah.
1: But then later, apparently, maybe was a little bit snobby about the Queen.
0: This is another way people pop up in the Queen's life.
1: Yeah.
0: Do you know Jacqueline Beauvoir was an inquiring photographer for the Washington Star when she was a young woman, just out of college? And her first column, a first inquiring photographer column, was during Elizabeth's visit to the United States with Eisenhower, and she went out and said, are American girls as pretty as Queen Elizabeth? And when Elizabeth was the coronation of Elizabeth, the Washington Star sent Jacqueline Beauvoir to London to do columns about it. And then she finally meets her when she's now the young first lady, comes from this spectacular visit to France, where she charmed all of France, comes to England, and she and the Queen do not get along. And I think one reason is because Queen Elizabeth had always been the beautiful young woman in the room. Mm. And now you look at the pictures from that visit, and Jacqueline Kennedy is the young, beautiful woman in the room. And Queen Elizabeth is looking pretty dowdy. And they have a conversation that Jackie Kennedy found was not impressed by. She wasn't impressed by the palace. She didn't like the food. It was nothing was as good as what they'd had in France. But she said they did have one little connection, which again was horses. The queen took her on a tour to show some of the big paintings in the palace. And she stopped before one that's of course a horse and says, "That's a good horse." And that was something that Jackie Kennedy thought was true. They later had a better relationship, especially after the assassination of John Kennedy, yeah. When Queen Elizabeth arranged for a memorial to him. I don't know if any of you visited that out of London, a very beautiful memorial to JFK.
1: I'm going to open up for questions in a few minutes, but just, I mean, those of us who know and certainly have covered Nancy Pelosi, yeah. Here in this area, I'm curious in terms of some of the contrast. You know, you talk about, you famously describe the intense, you know, lobbying, the full Pelosi,
0: what
1: it was like dealing with her and as a speaker. And then you had the queen with the hidden hand, yeah. Of diplomacy. I mean, in your interview, what's more effective? How do you measure who was more effective in that? And I mean, I'm wondering, do you think, had the queen been born 50 years later, would, yeah. She have, would there have been a different approach? Or
0: she's kind of a unique figure, isn't she? I mean, it's tied into the circumstances of her birth, the World War II. It gave such a grounding of her with this whole series of U.S. presidents and with the American people. And her reign then lasts for so long that it's hard for me to imagine another Queen Elizabeth.
1: Yeah.
0: And although I did think King Charles did a very remarkable job on his visit to Washington under some difficult circumstances.
1: Yeah, recently. Yeah.
0: But it's hard. Like, it's hard. The power that Nancy Pelosi has hard power, or a speaker had hard power, and she could be terrifying.
1: Yes, I can attest to that too.
0: It's very, and the queen, have you witnessed her terror?
1: Oh yes, yeah, yes, yes.
0: When I was doing the book, my next to last interview with Pelosi, I brought up all the things I'd been afraid to bring up before, because I was afraid it meant I wouldn't have another interview. And she was getting more and more pissed off at me about the things I'm asking, about things that she didn't really want explored in a big way in the book. And it's like she got bigger as we're sitting there, and you know, Nancy Pelosi, like the queen, not that tall, but it's like she got bigger and bigger and scarier and scarier. And she didn't really raise her voice, but I kind of felt like she was raising her voice. And in this interview, she was saying she didn't understand why we'd include that in the book. That was of no importance. And I said, well, I think it was important, and I am going to include it in the book. And that's why I wanted to ask you about it. So I didn't give in. But when I left, I went home. So I left this interview where I'd gotten the full Pelosi. I went home. I got into bed and drank some wine. I watched reruns of Cagney and Lacey, which happened to be what was on TV that afternoon, until I could kind of calm down. I can only imagine what it's like to be a member of Congress about whom Pelosi would have had considerable more sway than she did with me as a reporter to get the full Pelosi. I can see why she could get... Both. They were both formidable women. They both faced sexism.
1: Yeah.
0: I think their accomplishments for each were undervalued. But their manner of exercising power could not be more different.
1: I mean, do you think, you're absolutely right, the Queen's approach was so different. In an era of social media, I'm just wondering, are we ever going to see someone like her again? It could be the Princess of Wales right now.
0: Yeah, she's very popular.
1: And she's kind of has the same approach.
0: You know, she did have an ability to adapt to changing circumstances. The Queen never truly misstepped, I think, but I think there was a point, especially with the death of Princess Di, that she didn't express grief publicly in the way that the British people wanted her to. And it took her a couple days. And she finally did, and she adapted, I think, to that new expectation of the public, and she got looser as she got older. Do you remember when London was the site of the Olympics, and for the opening ceremony, the Queen, they had this funny film about the Queen, and then she parachutes out of a plane.
1: Oh, yeah, right, yeah, yeah.
0: I have a spoiler alert: that was not actually the Queen. But the fact that she would participate in a gag like that is something she never would have done,
1: yeah.
0: In the first you know, 40 years of her term.
1: Yeah. Is this the approach that she took, is that the end of an era, really, where, you know, with King Charles,
0: no.
1: He seems to kind of be falling in his mother's footsteps, but... What we saw with her was,
0: and she just the length of tenure,
1: 70 years, right?
0: 70 years, and meeting with world leaders. Is there a world leader she didn't meet with? Really, quite remarkable. But I will say for King Charles, you know, his trip here, his first trip, and maybe his last trip as king to the United States, reminded me of her first trip to the United States as queen. In the aftermath of the Suez Crisis, because we've got all this friction in our relationship now over tariffs,
1: right.
0: Over the war in Iran, over the role of NATO, and yet King Charles negotiated all that, I thought, pretty well. He gave a really remarkable speech to Congress,
1: that's right.
0: as his mother had done, in which he addressed some of these issues. He talked about the importance of NATO. He talked about climate change, something about which he and Trump disagree. He talked about the role of the legislature as a check on the executive, mm-hmm. which was perhaps the boldest thing he said in the speech. But he did it in a way with a kind of light touch, respectful touch that didn't draw offense from the White House. So I thought maybe his mother was watching, saying that.
1: Yeah,
0: was a good
1: exactly.
0: Job.
1: All right, let's say, I want to open it up to some questions and give you all a chance to ask Susan too. I mean, I'm just, you know, you mentioned, Charles and William, yeah. and Kate, and obviously they learned so much from her over
0: yes.
1: the years, the
0: yeah.
1: 70 years. I guess the question is, did she ever let the mask drop? At any time, did she ever really have any kind of huge mistake that is will haunt her legacy?
0: No, I don't.
1: Never
0: I don't
1: did.
0: So, and you know, isn't that remarkable? Because you know, Carl, I don't know about you, I've made many mistakes.
1: Yeah,
0: yeah. She never did something that I think left. Did any
1: which is incredible, really, for somebody who
0: yeah.
1: was in that.
0: And she always kept in mind what her role was, which was to serve her country. You know, she never. I think that was, and even at the cost of her personal life, and even at the cost of the personal life of other members of the royal family, not every member of the royal family seemed willing to make this trade-off, but she was very clear in her own mind what she was put on this earth to do.
1: Yeah. All right.
3: Was the Queen ever asked to convey any diplomatic messaging, some substance to some world leader?
0: Yeah. So here's a story I love. So Kennedy is president. And Kennedy had a big focus on Africa, a bigger focus on Africa than any previous U.S. president. So did the Queen. The Queen, Africa was very important to Queen Elizabeth, and many important moments in her life, she happened to be in Africa. And so while Kennedy is president, President Nkrumah of Ghana, which is a member of the Commonwealth, is being kind of cultivated by the Soviet Union in the Cold War. And the situation in Ghana, it's a member of the Commonwealth, but there's unrest. Queen Elizabeth's scheduled to make a visit there. He has a bunch of opposition leaders arrested, some in Great Britain, including Winston Churchill, thinks it's too dangerous for the Queen to go there. She insists on going because she and Harold Macmillan, the Prime Minister, and President Kennedy all have an interest in making sure Ghana doesn't become, you know, more Soviet than Western, doesn't lose its kind of Western orientation. So she goes on this trip to Ghana. She dances with Nkrumah at the state dinner that night. And this is a time when black people in South Africa are being, at the time of apartheid, there's violence against blacks in South Africa. And here is this white queen dancing with this black leader.
1: Hmm.
0: And I interviewed a guy who was a child of a Ghanaian official who was in the crowd when she was waving a flag, when her motorcade came through, and whose parents had gone to that state dinner. And the fact that she did that was seen as the biggest possible message to Ghana that helped Ghana stay kind of in the Western orbit. When the Queen returned safely to Great Britain, the Prime Minister, Macmillan, calls Kennedy on their special line and says, "I have risked my queen. Now you must risk your money."
1: Mm.
0: And because the queen had done that, Kennedy approved millions of dollars in aid to Ghana that he was inclined to not approve to build a dam on the Upper Volta because he said that Macmillan had taken the greater risk. And as a result, Ghana had some ups and downs in terms of democracy, but it stayed in the Commonwealth and it became a functioning democracy. This was an important moment in making that happen. And the Queen, Macmillan and Kennedy and the Queen were all just so delighted that this strategy they had worked out had succeeded.
4: So you've reported on some of the conversations that Trump had with the Queen or whatever. But typically, what were the kinds of conversations that the presidents who are sitting there at the state dinner are having with the Queen?
0: Can you imagine how good she must have been at small talk?
1: Yeah.
0: I mean,
1: yeah.
0: Actually, you know, with each of the books I've done, so, you know, you do these books and you spend a couple years where you're just obsessed with this person, right? Like, it better be someone you find interesting because they're going to be knocking around in your head. So when I did the Barbara Bush biography, which was the first book I'd written, suddenly I found myself wearing pearls everywhere. It was like, and it wasn't deliberate. It wasn't like a gag. It was like, suddenly pearls seemed to go with every single thing I wore. And for like 2 years, I wore pearls, I'm telling you, 6 days a week. And then once I went on to the next book, suddenly, pearls no longer seemed like the perfect accessory. And with the Queen, I became, by the end of this book, I'm historically terrible at small talk. I mean, really awful. You would not want to be seated next to me at any kind of long event. But after doing this book, I am much better at small talk than I was. And the Queen was the world's master at small talk. And I think sometimes it must have been the kind of tortured, where did you go on your summer vacation kind of conversations. But with the president she liked, they had real conversations like human beings have, but with someone who has met every world leader who has been around for the past half century. So with the Obamas, I think, for instance, they had a very lively conversation. And in fact, Obama told me when I interviewed him for the book that during that lunch they had where they let Prince Philip drive them, and they made it safely, thank God. At that one where he said they drank quite a bit of beer, actually, at lunch, that the Queen talked to him about how upset she was about Brexit.
1: Oh.
0: Now, the Queen, you know, is not supposed to express opinions on politics of the day. And in fact, in the British press, there had been endless speculation about her views on Brexit. But she talked to Obama about how she thought Prime Minister Cameron had screwed that up.
1: Wow.
0: And should not have had a vote. And that was something when the book came out in April that the British press picked up on. So
1: she had never made that view public.
0: Yeah, that's right. It had never been clear what her view on Brexit was. And for her to criticize the British prime minister to an American president was also seen
1: wow.
0: as pretty scandalous.
1: Yeah. My final question, you know, we're out of time, but of the presidents you interviewed who met her, who was the most chatty? Who's the most, you know, effusive about her?
0: Trump.
1: Yeah.
0: Trump's a great interview. You've interviewed Trump.
1: Yeah.
0: I've interviewed Trump a couple times, and he's very transparent because he says what he thinks about everything from the war in Iran to the reflecting pool to Queen Elizabeth. And as an author, I was grateful.
1: Susan Page, we're grateful for you. We're grateful for your work and can't wait for the next one. What is the next one going to be about?
0: I need some suggestions. I don't have
1: any. Okay, folks, your work is here tonight.
0: Yeah, that's great. Thank you all. Thank you all.
1: Thank you so much.
0: Thank you.
2: 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I'm Gloria Duffy, co-president and co-CEO of the club. Today you heard Susan Page in conversation with Carla Marinucci. 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
5: 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News from the BBC is coming up next. It's going to be mostly cloudy tonight along the San Francisco Bay shoreline. Expect fog after midnight and lows in the 50s. Tomorrow will be sunny after the morning clouds with highs ranging from 67 at Ocean Beach to 96 in Concord. 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During this Member Appreciation Week, we want to make sure you know how thankful we are for your support and your partnership. We couldn't do it without you. I'm Michelle Hennigan, and this is KQED San Francisco, KQEI North Highland, Sacramento. It's 11 p.m.
6: Hello and welcome to Newsday on the BBC World Service with James Copner in London and Catherine Bjarhanger in Nairobi.
7: A judge in New Mexico in U.S. has fined the social media giant Meta over $500 million for its failure to warn the public about the dangers its platforms pose to children.
6: It's the largest ruling against the company over child safety. We hear from one mother who lost her daughter what she describes as internet harms.
7: A BBC investigation has found Russia is seizing tens of thousands of homes across four regions of Ukraine it annexed during its invasion.
6: Gianni Infantino fights on as FIFA president, but it's a future challenge, but is a future challenge to his leadership still possible? We look at what support for him is like in the Americas. That's all coming up after the latest world news.
8: BBC News with Govinda Gill. Thai police say six people, including teachers and students, have died in a shooting at a school north of the capital, Bangkok. At least 15 others were injured. Police said the shooter, a 14-year-old student, is also dead. Jonathan Head is in Bangkok.
9: Shots were reported from the secondary school on the outskirts of the capital, Bangkok, just after 10 o'clock in the morning. Video from the scene showed staff rushing children out of the classrooms and police officers trying to find the gunman. According to the police, he was a 14-year-old student at the school who opened fire on teachers and fellow pupils before taking his own life. The injured were treated by paramedics before being taken by ambulance to hospital. This shooting follows another at a school in southern Thailand in February. That incident raised questions which will now surely be asked again about the easy availability of guns in Thailand.
8: A judge in the United States has fined Meta more than $500 million over child safety and ordered it to change how young people use its platforms. The penalty is the largest levied against the parent company of Instagram and Facebook for harm and addiction. Meta said it had a record of protecting teens online and would challenge what it called claims that misrepresent the facts. It's not Meta's first lawsuit of its kind, as Stephanie Prentice explains.
10: In March, we saw a case in Los Angeles, Meta lost. That was brought by a young woman. She sued Meta and YouTube over her childhood addiction to social media. But this latest phase in New Mexico, it's just particularly interesting because really it's suggestive of an attitude shift when it comes to accountability for those big tech companies. It's being seen as similar to how governments in the past might have tackled a tobacco manufacturer or environmental polluter. So the result of that appeal will be very interesting.
8: Russia is systematically seizing tens of thousands of homes across four regions of Ukraine it illegally annexed during its full-scale invasion. The BBC has analysed hundreds of publicly available documents outlining how occupying authorities are seizing homes. Olga Robinson reports.
11: Using official documents, we identified more than 34,000 homes which are in the process of being seized. Many of them belong to Ukrainians who have fled the fighting. The practice has been endorsed by the Russian President Vladimir Putin, who signed a law formalizing the scheme late last year. To try to get their property back, Ukrainians are required to obtain a Russian passport and to return to occupied Ukraine in person to prove their ownership within 30 days. Ukrainians we spoke to said this was neither safe nor possible. The Russian government said the scheme managed properties whose owners could not be identified or contacted while providing compensation should lawful owners come forward.
8: World News from the BBC. Government and opposition delegations in Venezuela have concluded a first day of talks on a possible political transition. They said they've agreed to hold good faith negotiations in search of a political, peaceful and constitutional solution. The rare talks in a country that's known 27 years of socialist leadership are backed by the United States. US police say a man has confessed to starting a wildfire which has destroyed 800 buildings near the northwestern city of Spokane. He was arrested earlier this week. The blaze has devastated entire neighborhoods and forced the evacuation of more than 60,000 residents. Pacific Island foreign ministers meeting in Fiji have failed to agree on a joint statement condemning China's test of a nuclear-capable missile in the region in July. New Zealand's envoy, Winston Peters, said most of the 18 member states supported a statement expressing concern, but two declined to back it. The British government has called on council leaders to work with pubs as it wades into a row about potential limits on people drinking while standing in London. A spokesman for the Prime Minister, Andy Burnham, said busy pubs with standing people were just British life. Tyler Dunn reports.
12: Cheers.
13: Andy Burnham's made no secret about his passion for pubs, posting videos on social media of him pulling pints and eating bar snacks. Now, Number 10 is attempting to call time on a row about whether pubs should deter drinkers from standing at the bar. Westminster City Council, which oversees London's popular Soho nightlife district, has published a draft set of policies encouraging bar staff to put out tables and chairs in place of space to drink standing up. The Conservative leader of the authority has insisted there is no plan to ban vertical drinking, saying the policy is out for consultation.
8: That's the latest BBC News.
14: Thank you for that news. 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
7: Coming up, we'll hear about a $500 million fine for a social media giant, and we have a BBC investigation into Russia's seizure of tens of thousands of homes in Ukraine. And we'll continue exploring the pressure on FIFA's boss, Gianni Infantino. This half hour, we'll find out about views in South America.
14: There are more coming up for you here on Newsday. 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
7: A judge in the US state of New Mexico has fined Meta, the parent company for Facebook, Instagram and WhatsApp, more than $500 million for failing to warn the public about the risks its platform posed to children. In the largest fine Meta has received over child safety issues, the judge ruled Meta's conduct amounted to a public nuisance by contributing to a severe youth mental health crisis. Meta says it will appeal the ruling and it has been working to identify and remove harmful content. The fine is in addition to $375 million Meta had been ordered to pay in a previous lawsuit, accusing it of exposing children to explicit material and online predators.
14: Well, I've been speaking with Juliana Arnold, an online safety advocate and co-founder of Parents Rise. Her teenage daughter, Coco, died in New York in 2022 from what Juliana says was an illegal and fake pill Coco got from someone she had met on social media. I started by asking her for her reaction to the court's decision.
15: This is such a great step, you know, a first step in accountability. But obviously for me as a mother who lost my child to social media harms, it's obviously, you know, very bittersweet. But it is finally feels good to know that the court didn't just say Meta failed kids. You know, it put a number on it, and $567 million has meaning. And the fact that the judge found Meta knowingly built the products, you know, that harmed our children, and then just treated the harm as a cost of doing business like it didn't care, really felt a little bit like a little bit of justice being done and showing that we're moving in the right direction of holding these companies accountable for the harm that they're doing to our children.
14: Now, the harm social media has on youngsters, for you, is very personal.
15: Yes.
14: Just explain what happened to your daughter, Coco.
15: It's beyond personal. No, my daughter, Coco, was a funny and bright and active young woman and still growing into herself, like, you know, all teens and figuring things out. And she had had a very difficult relationship with social media and the design of the platforms and the dopamine hits that she would receive with the likes and the scrolling videos and the autoplay really kept her glued to her phone. And she went in the downward cycle of more depression and anxiety and, you know, retreating from her friends and all the things she was doing. And then when she just turned 17, a stranger that was on Instagram approached her and befriended her, groomed her, and then lured her to meet him, saying that he wanted to give her a Percocet for her anxiety. And it wasn't Percocet, it was fentanyl. And so she died of fentanyl poisoning. So that's why it's important, because in addition, they found that not only were these kids just harmed by, you know, the algorithms and the features, but they were also exposed to predators by design. And this ruling found that, you know, Meta's platforms facilitated, you know, adult to child sexual exploitation and sextortion because of the insufficient safeguards and how the recommendation algorithm, you know, itself operated. So that is huge for me, because there's so many predators that are online that are able to reach our children, and that just can't be.
6: Just talk to us about how the families that you have been supporting have been affected and how they're likely to react to a ruling like this.
15: Obviously, we'll never get our children back. Nothing will ever be the same. We faced the worst situation anyone could find, and the pain is daily. But knowing that we can protect other children and that finally we're being heard is going to be very, I think, inspiring for these families who are working so hard to make these companies accountable to building and designing platforms that are not addictive for our children and harming their mental and physical health. So I think this shows us that, you know, we are moving in the right direction, and that this is the first of a number of trials that are going to be happening here in the U.S. over the next couple of years.
6: Part of the ruling includes new youth safety measures to be introduced. Are you hopeful that these will come into place and help reduce the harm to children and young users?
15: Yes. I mean, some of the things that they're requiring that Meta change are things that we've been fighting for years and are sitting in a document in Washington, D.C., in legislation that we have also been supporting for years. So this will also help our case and help us use this to push our Congress to pass laws that will keep these companies accountable. And August 12th, there will be a court case starting in Oakland, California, where the attorney generals of the states of California, Colorado, Kentucky, and New Jersey are also suing Meta for their negligence and for the similar situations that they found in the New Mexico case.
6: That was Juliana Arnold speaking to me from Los Angeles. And just a reminder of Meta's response. In a statement, it said, "We work hard to keep people safe on our platforms and have been transparent about the challenges of identifying and removing bad actors and harmful content. We remain confident in our record of protecting teens online and will continue to defend ourselves against claims that misrepresent the facts." Let's now bring in our business presenter, Davide Ghiglione, to help us understand what this amount means for a company like Meta. So this $567 million fine is in addition to the $375 million fine Meta was handed back in March. Sounds like a lot of money. How does it square up with Meta size and profits?
12: Well, Catherine, from a financial point of view, this is really not a lot for Meta. We know, I mean, this amount sounds huge for normal people, but for a company of that size, this is really just a drop in the ocean, we can say. Just to give you a couple of numbers, Meta's annual profit in 2025 was about $60 billion. So that means that this fine is not even 2% of that. And on top of that, Meta was already expecting, you know, to spend some money on lawsuits. They had set aside $2.4 billion already for legal costs. So again, this is just a drop in the ocean from a financial point of view for them, and they were ready to pay that amount of money.
6: A drop in the ocean. So what's the bigger issue for Meta here?
12: So obviously the real impact, we can't really see it yet because it's expected to come from the changes which have been imposed by the judges. So Meta has been ordered to make to make some changes on how teenagers are accessing their social media platform, which basically means that they'll have a restricted access, they'll have limitations. So this will have an impact on the amount of time teenagers spend on social media, which is what basically ultimately matters to investors, because social media companies want us to spend as much time as possible on there.
6: Davide, thank you. That's our business presenter, Davide Ghiglioni.
7: This is Newsday on the BBC World Service, coming to you live with Catherine in Nairobi and James in London. And a BBC Verify investigation has found that Russia is seizing tens of thousands of homes across four regions of Ukraine it annexed during its invasion. The Russian government says the scheme is part of the legal framework for integrating the reunited regions into the Russian system. Well, BBC Verify's Olga Robinson is with us now. Good morning and welcome to you. What exactly did you find?
16: Good morning. We have combed through hundreds of official documents published by Moscow-installed authorities across four occupied regions of Ukraine, and we have identified more than 34,000 homes which are currently in the process of being seized, and many of them belong to Ukrainians who have had to flee the fighting. And it works effectively like this. Properties are declared ownerless by Moscow-installed officials, and then they are gradually transferred to local authority, and then they could be from there allocated to Russian passport holders only. And this practice is not just some local initiative in the occupied Ukraine. It's been officially endorsed by Russian President Vladimir Putin, who signed a law late last year formalizing the scheme across all occupied Ukraine.
7: Do you know a little bit more about the homes itself, typically? I mean, were they occupied? Were these places that the residents had fled and they were standing empty?
16: Well, in some cases, it's a combination of things. From documents, we can't see if houses were empty or who the actual owners are. But from speaking to Ukrainians, we know that in many cases, these are people who have fled or have refused to take the Russian passport and don't want to register their property in Russia. But very often, these are just normal, homes, residential homes, summer houses, flats, and just individual homes.
7: Okay. And have you been able to speak to any of the people who have lost their houses?
16: Yes, we have spoken to a few people who have been affected by the scheme or are facing the prospect of losing their house. And they say that once their property is on the ownerless list, it's pretty much all but gone, in their opinion, because they, in order to try to get the property back, Ukrainians are required to obtain a Russian passport, return to occupied Ukraine in person to prove their ownership rights. And that means going through grueling security checks at the Moscow Sheremetyevo airport, which are known as filtration. And they have to do all that within just 30 days. So Ukrainians we spoke to say they feel it's neither safe nor possible for them to return. So a few of them, they're almost come across as resigned to the idea that their homes are lost.
7: Is there some hope, at least among these people, that the war might end at some point and then after that they would be able to reclaim what is theirs?
16: Well, one person we spoke to, they said that they hope that the only way for them to try and get their property back is to wait for Ukrainians to retake the territory. But they also feel like it's very unlikely to happen anytime soon. So they live in hope, some of them, but also they don't think that it's necessarily something that's going to happen very time soon. And I think it's very important to understand that the experts we spoke to as part of the investigation say that the whole scheme is part of much wider efforts to Russify these areas, to kind of instill Russian control of them. And that that they're meant to make it harder for Ukrainians to reintegrate these areas, should they even retake the territories in future. And at the same time, it's also meant to create the impression domestically in Russia that Russia is there to stay in these territories. So we did put this all to the Russian government, and they said that the scheme merely manages properties whose owners cannot be identified or contacted, while providing for compensation should lawful owners come forward.
7: That idea of attempting to Russify the area is an interesting one. Are there, I know this hasn't been the focus of your investigation, but are there other examples of that that come to mind?
16: Can't think of any other examples off the top of my head, but the legal experts we spoke to, they said it would most likely constitute a war crime, regardless of whether Putin signed the law to kind of legalize it in Russia or not.
7: Okay, and I know you've looked into a similar scheme in Mariupol. Does that provide a sort of blueprint for all this?
16: Yes, last year we looked at mass seizures of residential properties in the occupied city of Mariupol. And at that point, we thought we were just scratching the surface, really, because we knew similar schemes were happening across occupied Ukraine. And at that point, we found just in Mariupol at least 5,700 homes in the process of being seized. And since then, we've managed, so it's slightly over a year later, we found 10,000 homes more. So the process pretty much continues, and it's very similar scheme. It has been formalized by Putin and his law. And Mariupol generally, according to our data, is the epicenter of seizures, and that's because it was just so heavily damaged during Russia's siege in the first few months of the full-scale invasion.
7: Olga Robinson from BBC Verified, thank you very much indeed.
14: You're listening to Newsday from the BBC with James in London and Catherine in Nairobi. A reminder of our headlines. At least 7 people have been killed in a shooting at a school near the Thai capital, Bangkok. The suspect, a student, has been found dead. We'll be live with our correspondent in Bangkok in about 10 minutes' time, so do stay with us for that if you can. And as we reported, a US court has fined Meta more than $500 million and deemed it a public nuisance in the largest case yet against the social media giant over child safety. Let's get the latest sports news now with Sarah Minai. Hi, Sarah.
17: Hi, Catherine. Hi, James. European teams could still boycott competitions, including the World Cup, as UEFA says FIFA's defense statement of its president Gianni Infantino, quote, does not change anything. European governing body UEFA said in a statement it has lost its confidence in Infantino despite the World Cup plan being aborted. End of the group stage in the women's AFCON. 8 countries have been eliminated from the competition taking place in Morocco. In Group D, where 3 teams could still hope for a qualification, Cameroon finished top and will play Nigeria in the quarterfinals. Thanks to a draw 1-1 with Mali, Ghana also progressed to the next stage. The Black Queens will face the surprise Malawi in the quarterfinals. Malawi, who's living a fairy tale, making their first ever WAFCON appearance. Malawi finished top of the Group C and eliminated African powerhouse that is Zambia. And in the English Premier League, Mickey van der Ven is close to agreeing a new 5-year deal with Tottenham. The Netherlands international defender joined in 2023 on a 6-year agreement that runs until 2029. But the BBC understands he was reconsidering his future in North London before the appointment of Roberto De Zerbi. The arrival of the Italian manager in March, who helped keep Spurs in the English Premier League, is understood to have been crucial in Van der Ven's decision to seek an extension at Spurs.
7: Sam and I, thank you. And we actually had a message in from Mamadou Diallo in Providence, Rhode Island in the US, asking for more news about the Women's Africa Cup of Nations. So there you go. Thanks very much indeed for that. And we're going to stick with sports and the pressure on the FIFA boss Gianni Infantino following the backlash over his plans to sell a stake in FIFA events, including the World Cup, to private interests. As Sarah is saying, European football's governing body UEFA is still saying it might boycott FIFA competitions. But other continental federations have been less inclined to oppose Mr. Infantino's continued leadership of FIFA. After a meeting on Thursday, African football's governing body CAF reaffirmed its support for Mr. Infantino. And CONMEBOL, the governing body of South American football, whose nation has won a total of 10 World Cups, it said it welcomed FIFA's decision to withdraw the controversial proposals, but refuted the idea that a Congress should be convened to vote on Mr. Infantino's future. So let's find out a little bit more with our South America football expert, Tim Vickery. Hi, Tim. Good morning to you.
18: Hello.
7: How do you interpret then Comebol's statement?
18: Well, what South America wants is a 64-team World Cup in 2030. That's because it's the centenary of the competition. South America wanted to host it, that the competition was given to Spain, Portugal and Morocco, but in a kind of

0: 30. Is it by staying with Infantino, or is it by opposing Infantino? This really, I think, is a version of the dilemma that a lot of the federations outside Europe are facing. We know that Europe has a protest position, but does it have an alternative proposal? Does it have anything to offer the other continents? Europe has 55 members in FIFA's 211 membership. It's one nation, one vote. So in order for Europe's protest to become a change, a proposal, there has to be some kind of program. And so far, we haven't been seeing this from Europe. So I think many of the nations around the world, and we've clearly seen that from Africa, now perhaps from South America as well, they probably fear Europe much more than they fear Infantino.
1: Yeah, I was going to ask about that. And so South America obviously don't have the number of votes that the European federations do. Right. Does that make it then politically tricky for them as they have to sort of assess the lay of the land before taking a decision?
0: Indeed, yeah. They only have 10 votes. So in numerical terms, they're not significant at all. Oceania has 11. But amongst those 10 votes, you've got big footballing nations such as Brazil and Argentina, who supply some of the greatest players to the world game. So it has a little bit of leverage there. But you can see here, and for students of politics, it really is, it's a wonderful situation, because FIFA's One Nation, One Vote came in long before the United Nations, even before the League of Nations. Europe, when it invented the notion of One Nation, One Vote at the start of the 20th century, really wasn't thinking of a post-colonial world, of the possibility of a post-colonial world. So Europe has always been worried by the idea of losing control. It has lost control. Because of this, the FIFA president has an enormous power of patronage. And the FIFA president changes less often than the Pope. We only had 4 FIFA presidents in the last 65 years. So even with Infantino self-destructing last week, he still remains in a relatively strong position.
1: Yeah. Do you think there will come a time when South American nations will push for one of their own to run FIFA? We could have had, of course, a Brazilian for many, many years and Havelange, but will South America think it's our turn again?
0: Well, Havelange, it was his victory over the English Stanley Rouse in 1974 that really pushed football in new directions. It was Havelange who put together this alliance, just the 10 nations of South America with Africa and significant parts of Asia. The FIFA membership had changed enormously by 74 when Havelange won. Europe then, by then, was only a third of the membership. It's hard to see at the moment South America providing another kind of league leader figure such as Havelange. And it's interesting that the last two FIFA presidents have continued in the Havelange vein, despite being European. That's Sepp Blatter and now Gianni Infantino, who are Europeans, live in Europe, but their power base is very much the global south. Mm. Now, Infantino came out of the World Cup with his status as a protector of the global south tainted by his subservience to the Trump regime and the Trump regime's immigration policy in the World Cup. And I think one of the explanations for his scheme to provide money for the global south immediately through this investment project, one of his motivations was to shore up his base in the global south.
1: Tim Vickery, thank you very much indeed. This is Newsday.
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0: Hello, welcome to Newsday from the BBC World Service with James Cobner in London and Catherine Bjarahanga in Nairobi.
1: A school shooting in the outskirts of the Thai capital Bangkok has left at least 7 people dead. Our correspondent in Thailand will bring us the very latest.
0: And we speak to a leading children's charity concerned about child migrants that crossed over from Morocco to Spain last week. That's after the latest news.
2: BBC News with Govinda Gill. There's been a school shooting near the Thai capital, Bangkok. Police say 7 people have died, including 4 teachers, the 14-year-old student who was the perpetrator, and 2 of his grandparents who are said to have been found dead at his home. At least 15 were injured trying to escape. A US judge has fined Meta more than $500 million over child safety and ordered it to change how young people use its platforms. The judge said Meta could be called a public nuisance, alleging it had a role in harming mental health. Meta disputed the judgment. Russia is seizing tens of thousands of homes in 4 regions of Ukraine it has illegally annexed. Ukrainians are required to obtain a Russian passport and return to occupied Ukraine to prove their ownership within 30 days. This is often impossible. Government and opposition delegations in Venezuela have concluded a first day of talks on a political transition. They've promised to continue good faith negotiations in search of a democratic solution. Washington supports the dialogue. Protesters have clashed with police in the Argentine capital, Buenos Aires, as they gathered to oppose a bill that would overhaul property ownership. Demonstrators carried banners reading, "The homeland is not for sale." 18 Pacific Island foreign ministers meeting in Fiji have failed to agree on a joint statement condemning China's recent test of a nuclear-capable missile in the region. Nauru and Kiribati are said to have rebuffed a planned statement of concern. An Australian aviation crew has carried out a daring midwinter mission to rescue a US expedition member from a station in Antarctica in freezing temperatures and total darkness. They'd responded to an urgent US request for medical evacuation. Conditions were challenging in temperatures of minus 43. BBC News.
0: Thank you for that news. Hello, welcome to Newsday from the BBC World Service with James Cobner in London and Catherine Bjarahanga in Nairobi.
1: Coming up, we're going to be live with our correspondent in Bangkok. Several people have been killed in a shooting at a school. We're also going to speak to the charity Save the Children about concerns for minors left in the Spanish exclave of Ceuta following the recent migrant crisis there.
0: And we'll look back at 50 years of punk music. We welcome your messages. Our text number is plus 44 77 86 20 50 85.
1: So we start in Thailand, where at least 7 people, including teachers, have died in a shooting at a school north of the capital, Bangkok. Police also say that among those dead are the shooter himself and his grandparents. Photos in the immediate aftermath showed students streaming out of the school building, and the Thai Prime Minister has expressed his condolences to the families of the victims. Well, our Southeast Asia correspondent, Jonathan Head, is outside the school and joins us now. Welcome to the programme. What do we know?
3: Well, the death toll is, as you said it, and that's been confirmed just now by the health minister who's been visiting the school. A lot of officials going in and out of the gates now, a lot of police here as well. 4 teachers were killed in the school before the shooter, who's a 14-year-old student at this school, the Tepsirin School in Nontibore. It's a very large secondary school, high school. It's about around 3,000 students, so it's very well known in this area. And he turned the gun on himself and killed himself. But he also appears to have killed his grandparents at their home before he came to the school. And we spoke to one student here who in 7th grade, and she described seeing him, hearing him, going from classroom to classroom and firing in the classrooms, came into her classroom, shot her teacher. She doesn't know what her condition was. The children all basically fled and ran out. So he appears to have been targeting teachers, from judging by the victims and the way he was moving. We know nothing at all about the motives or what went wrong with this student. And at this stage, the police are still investigating inside. We've actually been seeing quite a number of ambulances going in and out of the school. They've actually just opened the gate So in fact, journalists are being allowed in, so I think the police are probably going to be showing them some of the scene. I actually walk with them. We're walking into, it's a very large complex. They've got a big open area here where they play basketball and sports. But at this stage, not much else is known. With 15 people injured, those are being treated in hospitals. Some of those injuries are said to be quite serious. And of course, there will be real questions asked now, and they've been asked before in Thailand, about the availability of guns. This 14-year-old had a handgun, obviously was able to fire quite a number of shots. And there are constant questions raised in Thailand about the easy availability of guns, even though officially it's quite hard to get a permit, but lots of illegally guns are in the possession of people here in the country.
1: And of course, jump in at any point if we're going to get information from the police and updates, as you say, from within the school. But I wondered how common an incident like this, shocking always, but how common it is in Thailand.
3: Well, I would have said very uncommon until recently. There's a lot of gun crime in this country. It is a major problem, and that's comes from the very loose availability of guns. But there was another school shooting in the south of the country in February this year. And of course, there was a horrific incident, but that one didn't involve a student shooting. That was when a policeman opened fire in a nursery, killing dozens of people, more than 30 in total, most of them young children, back in 2022. So it's not unknown, but the bigger issue is gun control, and I'm sure that will be raised again. There are an awful lot of guns in Thailand. Gun crime is actually quite common. But these kinds of school shootings, I think, they're not so common, and it's really quite profoundly shocking. This is, quite close to the capital. A lot of people will know this school, and it will make a lot of parents, I think, feel quite vulnerable.
1: Yeah, describe just a bit more, if you can, what you're seeing inside the school.
3: Well, this is the big basketball arena. There's a lot of paramilitaries around, lots of ambulances still here. I've been told there are no more injured people. We were watching ambulances coming out quite some time after we knew the shooter had killed himself. There's not a lot else we can see from here, because as I understand it, the shooting itself took place. There's a big green building, a high-rise building, about 8 stories high, and we haven't been allowed to go in there yet. So at this stage, there's just a lot of journalists clustering around officials trying to get more details. We are not at the scene of where the shooting took place.
1: Jonathan Head, Southeast Asia correspondent at that school in or near Bangkok in Thailand.
0: The leader of Spain's North African territory of Ceuta says the number of children left there after last week's migrant rush was unsustainable. Spain said it has returned to neighbouring Morocco some 70,000 migrants who entered Ceuta from July the 30th in scenes that infuriated EU partners seeking a harder line on irregular immigration. It's estimated that 2,500 remain, according to Mayor-President of Ceuta, Juan Jesus Vivas. 1,100 of them are minors. A short while ago on Newsday, we heard from Rick Fernandez, an aid worker in Ceuta, who explained the effects events were having on young people.
4: The main words that we are listening these days is fear. People is scared. People doesn't have access to proper information about their rights and what is going to happen with them. So this uncertainty that normally is scaring and terrifying adults, it has incredible psychological consequences on the minors, no? That they feel absolutely lost. They are not developed as persons, to be aware of the consequences of what is going on.
0: Let's now speak to Tony Perez, director of Save the Children's Catalonia office. He joins us now on the line. Welcome to the program. First of all, I just wanted to get your reaction to what Rick Fernandez had to say there. He's talking about an overwhelming situation. Is that what you're hearing from other aid agencies?
5: Good morning. Yes, the situation is totally overwhelmed in Ceuta. We know perfectly because we as a Save the Children were there during the first crisis in 2021. And at that time we could help the government, but the numbers were totally different to the numbers nowadays, then the system is totally overwhelmed. And what we claim from Save the Children is to distribute all the minors along the different autonomous communities within the peninsula of Spain.
0: And what do you think should be happening next? Because, of course, we know that the children are still there. As Rick Fernandez was saying, they just don't know what's going to happen next. So what would you expect the authorities to do?
5: The rule of the law is what we say from Save the Children. Minors have a special status. They should be protected and in any case. And those laws have been signed and approved by Spain, Morocco, and many other countries. Then, next step is to identify properly all the minors within the Ceuta territory and given the appropriate protection status. Also, to give all the humanitarian assistance possible to protect the girls, because the girls during these processes are the most vulnerable. We heard that more than 100 of the girls are already in some schools, facilities. That's very positive. When all the screening is done, all the minors are found within the parks, within the coastline, and so on, they should be asked them to follow up the process of protection, and if the children want, they should be distributed to the peninsula of Spain through the autonomous communities.
0: This is not the first time something like this has happened in Ceuta. Save the Children was working there in 2021 during a previous migrant crisis in the area. Just talk to us about what you found back in 2021.
5: Well, we found similar to this rise, but the numbers were completely different. What happening usually in all the southern border of Spain is the protection systems are usually overwhelmed. You know, there is also a big political debate about accepting the minors in and other autonomous communities. But yeah, what we found was the first leg of the second leg is currently ongoing, and is a big surprise for all of us. We are, as I said, actually operating in the southern border, but is challenging. It's very challenging.
0: A challenging situation. Tony Perez, director of Save the Children's Catalonia office. Thank you for joining us on Newsday.
1: Vertical takeoff cars for city centres and hypersonic flights to take the journey from London to Sydney down to just 2 hours. Sounds like science fiction or a Hollywood movie. But is it, in fact, the real-life future of aviation? These were some of the ideas discussed when the BBC and the Royal Commission for the Exhibition of 1851 came together to present a live audience special edition of The Engineers Flying at the Edge. Three world leaders in the field of aircraft engineering were on stage in London to discuss their groundbreaking work and to answer questions from the audience at the Royal Geographical Society. One of those aviation leaders was Kelly Latimer. She's a US aerospace engineer, flight test pilot, and former flight test director of Virgin Galactic. I began by asking her to name one future development that she's particularly excited about.
6: One very exciting is, you know, what Virgin Galactic is doing, and that's space tourism, you know, giving people the opportunity to, you know, basically get on a rocket, launch out of the atmosphere, had that experience looking down on the entire planet. You know, we're making our way back to the moon. There are a lot more options, you know, through SpaceX and Blue Origin of people getting up and into orbit. So I think the blossoming of the space industry is something in the next, you know, 20, 30 years is going to be absolutely amazing to watch.
1: Right now, though, that's for the ultra rich, isn't it? I mean, do you anticipate that changing?
6: Yeah. So, you know, it's almost like any industry that's in development, right? It always starts with things are very expensive. So is there the interest out there? You know, are there the deep pockets right now that can fund these different parts of the space industry to get it to where it can then be scaled at a size and a volume that it becomes affordable?
1: Yeah. I mean, would you anticipate that then eventually just being heading up in a rocket for a few minutes or hours? Or are we thinking hotels on the moon?
6: Yeah, I mean, you know, distant future would be hotels on the moon or just hotels orbiting or getting up for like a week experience. So the space station's up there and there are programs right now. Axiom is a company that puts together civilian and commercial crews that go up to the space station. So it would be something similar to that, but it would be something more like, you know, type facility where you would go up for maybe 3-4 days.
1: What about on our planet? There's some talk of vertical takeoff cars for use in crowded urban areas. Is that a possibility?
6: Yes, I think that absolutely is on its way to reality within the next 5 years. So there's a number of companies working on that. I mean, a couple of things. One is the technology is there and there are a number of companies vying for that. And that is something that I think would scale very fast. I mean, having lived in Southern California for many years, I can for sure see the need of, oh, I could spend 3 hours in my car going the next 20 miles or I could jump in this little taxi that's just going to fly me up and over. But that is a place where I think there is such demand that that will scale very quickly.
1: How would that work? I mean, does the car become a mini helicopter? What's the sort of technology that you see winning out there?
6: Yeah, so the technology is the fact that they're able to do it electric powered, so it keeps it very quiet. And so essentially you would have a small little station, almost like a bus station. You'd get in this vehicle and they're small. They just carry, you know, some on the order of 4 people, maybe 6 people, flies over to the airport, drops down, and there'll be another, you know, bus station there where it just drops you off. Then you get on your shuttle and go to the airport and you just avoid all that traffic. The issue there is the batteries. So you end up, you know, at some point getting to like battery storage. What do you do with old batteries? It's kind of similar to, you know, electric cars versus gas running cars.
1: Will flight times be cut drastically as well?
6: Yeah, I think you're going to see that in the very near future, too. In the next 5 to 10 years, I think we'll see supersonic flight at least come back. Right now, they're working on how you design the vehicle to make the boom very quiet so it can go across land and you don't have the sonic boom issues that you had of previous technology. So I think that's also an area where there's going to be a market for that because you can cut times, you know, almost in half, if not more. But it comes at a cost because the faster you go, the more fuel it takes.
1: And in all this, is AI helping people find these sorts of solutions?
6: It is, yes. As far as being able to crunch through data, crunch through possibilities, AI is used by all these companies and it is a multiplier in ability to do research, analytical research, and a lot of data crunching.
1: It sounds like a pretty exciting time in your line of work.
6: It is. There's a lot going on, and I think eVTOL gives you the possibility of, even if, you know, supersonic flights become too noisy for coming in over large areas, you can go to a smaller airport or a smaller area, and then you just eVTOL your way over. So I think you're going to see this connection between the small transport capability, long distances, and there'll be kind of a different web of transportation created in the next 10 years.
1: That is Kelly Latimer, aerospace engineer and flight test pilot, among many other things. The Engineers Flying the Edge will be broadcast on the BBC World Service on Saturday, the 8th of August, tomorrow at 11 a.m. GMT.
2: You're listening to Newsday from the BBC with James in London and Catherine in Nairobi. A reminder of our headlines. A US court has fined Meta more than $500 million and deemed it a public nuisance, the largest case yet against the social media giant over child safety. Scientists say they've successfully used artificial intelligence to design completely new viruses.
1: All right, let's get the sports with Sarah Manai.
7: Thank you, James. European football governing body UEFA says a potential boycott of FIFA competitions still remains. On Wednesday, FIFA's senior management released a statement saying its management board had reaffirmed their full support for its president, Gianni Infantino. The statement also said mistakes were acknowledged. The BBC's football reporter Manny Jazmi has been speaking to Jim Boyce, former vice president of FIFA, who said he's not the least surprised by this latest support statement.
8: Not surprised. It was obviously what was going to happen. Don't forget, he called a meeting of his senior staff. His senior staff obviously have salaries, obviously have payments to make, and obviously they backed the president. Now, it's interesting because I heard there that Kevin Lemur, who I know very well, Kevin is a first-class, most honest fellow. He, in fact, was a PR to Michel Platini when I was at UEFA. And I see that Kevin wasn't invited to the meeting. That surprises me greatly because he's a most honourable person and someone who I would have very high regard for. But as far as UEFA are concerned, I don't think this is a bluff. I think, as I said, Gianni Infantino has a long way to go to regain the reputation that has been lost. He has 6 months to do so. But the most important thing is that if UEFA go ahead with their boycott of FIFA competitions, it's going to have effect in a couple of months' time because the Women's World Cup qualifiers, which Northern Ireland are actually involved in, are due to take place in October. So are they going to take place? So Johnny has a lot of work to do to try to get back his credibility.
9: Yeah, there really are just a few days and weeks to sort this out, it would seem. You mentioned those Women's World Cup qualifiers. Before that, even, yes, there's the Women's Under 20 World Cup, which is going to be in, exactly, Poland, which is a UEFA member. So that's in less than a month's time. So we're going to find out quite quickly how serious this threat is.
8: Oh, it appears to be very serious. And obviously, UEFA are now wanting the backing, which I saw they got a week ago, of the 53 countries in UEFA. So I think that they will obviously be very determined that unless they get proper answers, because the World Cup to me is the greatest sporting competition that we can possibly have. Now, FIFA's job is to promote football. It's to promote football for the ordinary average person who wants to go along at the weekend and see his team. And there's no greater honour than seeing your country qualify for a World Cup. But that last World Cup, the prices in America were crazy. The relationship between Gianni Infantino and Donald Trump was appalling, to be honest with you. The overturning of the red card. I could go on some of the VAR decisions. So FIFA have a lot to do to try to get back the credibility that they need to get back with the associations, especially UEFA.
9: And UEFA have obviously been extremely strong in their criticism of Gianni Infantino and the way FIFA has been run in the last few days, weeks and months and beyond that as well. We also had objections from CONCACAF and the Asian Football Federation when these plans were announced last week, Jim. Do you expect those confederations, UEFA, CONCACAF, the Asian Football Federation, to be talking to each other, coordinating a response in their opposition?
8: I'd be very surprised if they didn't. Now, where I see a problem here is I'm not sure there is a suitable candidate well enough known to challenge Gianni Infantino, okay, if it goes to a vote. If it goes to a vote, I still think Gianni Infantino would probably get the numbers that he requires. But that's not the issue here. What's the point in having a vote? What's the point in being president of FIFA if your whole competitions are thrown into jeopardy because of this situation? So, as I say to you, there's a lot of work needs to be done.
7: Former Vice President of FIFA Jim Boyce there talking to the BBC's Manny Jasmi. Interesting that he says that one of Gianni Infantino's critics was not at this Moroccan meeting following which the support statement for Infantino was issued.
10: Yeah, and as we have been throughout the week, we've been getting lots of messages in on Gianni Infantino's future and status. Amara Alpha in Kailahun, Sierra Leone, says, as the FIFA president has apologised to his fellow members, integrity and respect must prevail in the governance system of FIFA. Gianni Infantino is the best president in the history of soccer, Amara says. A contrary view from Julius in Iceland, who says, I think Infantino should resign because he's a black spot on football at the moment and something that no supporter of football should be happy with. I'm not sure who would take over him, but I think we need to change the leadership of FIFA.
7: That's definitely a story that makes you react. Keep sending us your thoughts for now away from the FIFA row. Mohamed Salah has officially completed his move to Turkish club of Trabzonspor after passing a medical earlier this week. Mo Salah signed a 2-year deal with the club, who finished fourth in the Super League last season. There, Mo Salah will join Cameroon's Andre Onana, who's on loan at Trabzonspor from Manchester United. Yesterday, thousands of supporters turned up at Trabzonspor Stadium to see Salah's first appearance with the club's shirt.
11: The last couple of days, it's an experience I never had in my life. I just want to thank every one of you for being here today and yesterday. He shows me so much love, and I never expect that reception. I'm here to win. I want to win something with this club because you guys show me so much love, and I really, really appreciate that.
7: Salah and his new team will compete in Europa League qualification beginning on the 20th of August when they meet Hungarian club of Ferencváros or Polish club of Górnik Zabrze in the playoff round. Playing in the Turkish top flight alongside Salah this season will be also Leroy Sané, Gundogan, Nigeria's Victor Osimhen, who's at Galatasaray, plenty of stars in the Super League. And that's all the sport from us this morning.
12: Sarah, thank you. And Sarah and James, here's a question for you both. Is standing at the bar with a pint an important part of pub culture or something authorities should be trying to limit? One local council in the UK is considering guidance that could see some pubs, bars discouraged from allowing so-called vertical drinking or encouraging customers to order at the bar. Westminster City Council in London has included the recommendation in its first draft licensing policy. The Mayor of London, Sadiq Khan, has criticised the proposals, while Westminster City Council says they're simply about helping venues manage customers responsibly. Here's what some pub goers think of the idea.
13: Sometimes you've had some bars and you're stood up there for ages and you don't get served and it gets annoying. I guess when you're at the table, you can do like table service, you know, or like, you know, scan a QR code and things like that. So I guess there's an argument for sitting down is better. But I don't know, sometimes there's like a bit of a buzz about it, isn't there? Like pub culture, I suppose, of like mingling and, yeah, enjoying it and having fun.
14: The businesses will struggle because if you come to a pub and all the tables are full, whereas before, or now, you would sort of like squidge in and sort of get a little pint with your mate and sort of have a little chat and then go to the train or whatever and be on your merry way, you'd probably just be like, no, not going to bother.
15: It's more professional, sat down. Like, I wouldn't want to be like sat, having to squeeze in. You can talk to other people. Like, it's a bit more like, you know,
16: fluid.
15: Yeah, it's a bit more like social, which I think is really important.
17: You have more chats with people at the bar. Sometimes you meet people you don't know, just not just your friends. But like, there'd definitely be a massive impact if you couldn't stand up and queue at the bar.
12: Some views of pub goers there in London, James. I know it's a Friday and in the afternoon and evening, you'd usually see people gathered around pubs all across the city. It's part of the culture. What do you think?
10: Yeah, I think that's why a lot of people have reacted with a bit of outrage to this story. Quite balanced views in those vox pops, those views. But I think quite a lot of people think the idea is, going against British pub culture. I have to say, I'd never heard the term vertical drinking before for standing up. But as a colleague pointed out, you're not exactly horizontal when you're sitting down either, are you? So it's maybe the vocabulary needs a little bit of a work. But what about in Nairobi?
12: Yes, I've just been talking to my colleagues here, and it doesn't really happen in Nairobi in the same way. So maybe people might be sat outside the bar. They will always be sitting down. But they do remind me that when they're out in a club or in a concert, people do love drinking while standing up. So they do like to be proper at pubs, sit down. But when they're out dancing, especially on a Friday at the weekend, they do like drinking standing up. Sarah, what's it like in France?
7: Well, in France, you'd be just sat there on the pavement of a brasserie having not a beer but a glass of wine and enjoying. You wouldn't be so much standing at the bar, but I think the question is more like, should we tell people how to drink their pint or their glass of wine after work? Should we have regulations to tell them you should sit down or not? I don't know. In France, it wouldn't be really a debate, to be honest with you.
12: Sarah, I have to say I'm really shocked about the idea of sitting down on a pavement and drinking something. Can you imagine getting dirty?
7: People watching. You know, it's the favourite hobby in France. You just drink your wine and watch people walk past.
12: Sarah, thank you. You've been listening to Newsday on the BBC World Service with Sarah Minai in London, James Copner in London as well, and Catherine Biarahanga in Nairobi. Goodbye.
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16: Coming up after the news, the science show inspired by the news. And this week, the newest Gen Z phenomenon, birdwatching, has inspired a murmuration of stories on unexpected elements. Hear how they watch us and judge us, and worse, can spread that ill opinion down the generations. We also bring you the newest evidence of age-old, and I mean ice-age-old, bird appreciation. Plus, balls on the moon. Just to reassure you, that's the acronym for Africa's first moon-based science experiment. And does music distract you or help you concentrate? The answer might depend on your social skills. And talking of social, we get the lowdown on the Zooniverse, where the chance to solve the mysteries of science is just a click of your mouse away. That's all coming up after this.
2: BBC News with Govinda Gill. Police in Thailand say a school student has killed six people north of Bangkok. The 14-year-old then shot himself. 15 others were injured, including two in a critical condition. Jonathan Head is outside the school.
3: Four teachers were killed in the school for the shooter, who's a 14-year-old student, turned the gun on himself, but he also appears to have killed his grandparents at their home before he came to the school. We spoke to one student here, who seventh grade, and she describes hearing him going from classroom to classroom and firing in the classrooms, came into her classroom, shot her teacher. She doesn't know what her condition was. The children all basically fled. So he appears to have been targeting teachers, from judging by the victims and the way he was moving. We know nothing at all about the motives or what went wrong with this student.
2: A US judge has ordered the social media giant Meta to pay more than $560 million for its failure to warn the public about dangers its platforms poses to children. Benedict Keogh reports.
21: The judge in New Mexico ruled that Meta had created a public nuisance in the state and instructed the company to change how its platforms function for young users after finding it had harmed children's mental health. As well as the fine earmarked for harm reduction, Meta was ordered to impose a range of youth safety measures, including monthly limits on teens' use of Facebook and Instagram, restrictions on notifications, tighter controls on adult contact with minors, and safeguards for AI chatbots. Meta said it will appeal the ruling and that it's been working to identify and remove harmful content from its platforms.
2: The Saudi-led coalition supporting Yemen's internationally recognized government says 11 civilians have been injured in a Houthi attack on Saudi Arabia's border region of Najran. Here's John Donison.
22: This is the most serious attack by the Houthis on Saudi soil in more than 4 years. You've got the country controlled by the Iranian-backed group, the Houthis. They have been in conflict now for more than a decade with the internationally recognized government, which is backed by Saudi Arabia. And it's all really linked to the ongoing conflict between the United States and Iran, because the Houthis are being used by Iran to try and put greater pressure on the Americans to make concessions in a deal with the Iranians.
2: Russia is systematically seizing tens of thousands of homes across four regions of Ukraine it annexed during its full-scale invasion. The BBC has analysed hundreds of publicly available documents detailing the process. Ukrainians are required to obtain a Russian passport and return to occupied Ukraine in person to prove their ownership within 30 days, which is often impossible. BBC News. The Russian online retailer Wildberries says one of its logistics hubs caught fire after a Ukrainian drone attack early on Friday. Hundreds of people were evacuated from the warehouse in the city of Yekaterinburg in the Orals region after firefighters tackled the blaze. Government and opposition delegations in Venezuela have concluded a first day of talks on a political transition. They said they've agreed to hold good faith negotiations in search of a political solution. The rare talks in a country that's known 27 years of socialist leadership are backed by the US, which in January deposed the then leader Nicolas Maduro. An Australian aviation crew has carried out a daring midwinter mission to rescue a US expedition member from a station in Antarctica in freezing temperatures and total darkness. The firm SkyTraders responded last Friday to an urgent US request for a medical evacuation, landing a plane on an ice runway at the McMurdo Research Facility in very challenging conditions. The British government's called on council leaders to work with pubs amid a row about people drinking while standing in London. A spokesman for the Prime Minister, Andy Burnham, said busy pubs with standing people were part of British life. Tyler Dunn reports.
0: Cheers.
4: Cheers.
5: Andy Burnham's made no secret about his passion for pubs, posting videos on social media of him pulling pints and eating bar snacks. Now, Number 10 is attempting to call time on a row about whether pubs should deter drinkers from standing at the bar. Westminster City Council, which oversees London's popular Soho nightlife district, has published a draft set of policies encouraging bar staff to put out tables and chairs in place of space to drink standing up. The Conservative leader of the authority has insisted there is no plan to ban vertical drinking, saying the policy is out for consultation.
2: BBC News.
23: This week, the UK heatwave has continued. I've spent a good amount of time hiding from the sunshine, walking under trees and the pavement side shaded by buildings. The Royal Botanic Gardens at Kew, to the west of London, has a weather station, which has been measuring rainfall for the past 155 years. This past month is the first one they have ever recorded with zero rain. Listeners from hotter climes may be used to this, but almost everything in the UK could do with a nice cool drink right now. And not just the humans, the gardens, the crops, the wildlife. I put out a shallow saucer of water for the birds and the insects, although from the glistening trails this morning, I realised to my annoyance that I have also watered the seemingly indestructible population of garden slugs. I'm Marnie Chesterton from the BBC World Service. This is Unexpected Elements.

0: And this show is something of a science chat, and I'm pleased to say that I have people here to chat with. I'm joined, as ever, by an international panel of science broadcasters. Today, we have editor-at-large at Grist magazine, Tristan Artone in Helsinki, Finland. Hello.
1: Ande, ande, baba. It's good to be here with you.
0: And joining us in Wolverhampton in the UK, global science journalist Paul Adepoju. Welcome, welcome.
2: Hi, thank you, and I'm happy to be back here. Thanks for having me.
0: This is a science show based on an event from the headlines. What we do is our team looks around for the news event that sets us all talking, and we put a pin in it. From there, everyone pulls the story towards the science they'd like to talk about. We're joined by an expert, and we raid the BBC archive for extra nuggets. Shake that all together, and you have a science thirst quencher, which starts with this story.
3: A record number of younger people are taking up bird watching, turning away from their screens and turning towards nature instead.
4: Bird watching is the second fastest rising hobby among Gen Z.
5: It's like a little club you're a part of. It's fun running into birders in the field.
4: It shows this desire to be outside and feel connected to the world in a different way.
0: So that's the news. Birding is back and it's bigger than ever. Recent research published by the Royal Society for the Protection of Birds showed that nearly 750,000 people aged 16 to 29 now regularly enjoy bird watching. And that's just in the UK. Bird watching is booming globally. So in China, the average age of bird watchers has dropped to just 25 years old. And there are all sorts of new tools around to help newbies. There's apps like Merlin Bird ID, which uses machine learning to provide you with identifications based on birdsong. Thank you, Cornell University, for coming up with that one. Tristan, have you got Merlin?
1: I don't, but I think it's cool that a lot of people are birding. I'm fully 100% supportive. You need a drink of water and you're out birding, stop by the apartment. I got you covered. I support you 100%.
0: Okay. Paul, have you got the Merlin app?
2: No, I don't. The only bird watching I do is in my garden.
0: I'm the only one with it. It's so successful. Merlin has been downloaded in 240 countries and territories. And just for comparison, TikTok is only in a measly 150 countries. And so, yeah, I'm declaring it. Wholesome maxing is this summer's new trend. And more importantly, it's our news peg for this week. Bird watching is on the rise. So, Tristan, where would you like to take us from that?
1: Yeah, you're right that lots of people do like to watch birds. But I was looking around and it turns out that birds also like to watch us. So researchers established that crows hold grudges against people through long-term field experiments at the University of Washington that began in 2006.
0: I have come across this study before, and I know vaguely that it involves wearing masks and harassing crows, right?
1: I mean, yeah, they weren't like catcalling them or anything, but your recollection is like close enough. In order to test whether or not crows could remember people, the researchers wore caveman masks and used a net launcher to like capture and then band and handle 7 wild crows that were on campus. So after releasing them, researchers conducted a pretty simple experiment. They walked standard paths across campus wearing the caveman mask, a neutral mask of then Vice President Dick Cheney, or a walking maskless to see if the crows remembered.
0: I love that he's the neutral mask. What did they find?
1: The crows ignored the Cheney mask and the maskless humans. But when people wearing the caveman mask appeared, crows began making like harsh scolding vocalizations, like rapid like caws. They also swirled overhead and formed aggressive mobs to harass the masked person. It's pretty metal, but it's also pretty clear that they knew who to stay away from and who to yell at. And researchers didn't just shut down the experiment. They tested the campus crows every year for almost 2 decades.
0: Okay, so what, they trapped more crows for 2 decades?
1: No, no more trappings after the first year, but just wearing the masks around campus. So during the first 7 years after the trapping incident, researchers found that the proportion of campus crows that harassed the people in the caveman mask actually increased. So clearly they were sharing the information. And researchers believe that this information was passed on through crows watching each other's behavior and then replicating it.
0: Okay, I finally got the point of the Dick Cheney mask. It's so they don't mind if you've got no mask or a Dick Cheney mask. It's just they've recognized the features attached to the person that picked them up or picked their mate up, and they still bear a grudge.
1: Yeah, I mean, I'm guessing if they had access to television or internet, they might have different ideas of Dick Cheney as well, too, you know.
0: I don't know what their politics are.
1: But after 18 years, the researchers found that, like, the scolding response faded after the death of the last individual crow that had been directly captured in 2006. For me, hats off to the crows for holding a grudge that long.
2: I've got a question. Is this behavior something that is exclusive to crows alone?
1: No, actually, like, so other corvids, and that's the family that crows and ravens belong to, like, black-billed magpies and Eurasian jackdaws, they can also discriminate between hostile and non-hostile humans. And then non-corvids like feral pigeons or Antarctic brown skuas and house sparrows also do this. But also a lot of other animals have those same talents. Honeybees can learn faces. African elephants can distinguish between ethnic groups. Dogs, horses, sheep, and cattle can recognize faces even in photographs. Seals, lizards, penguins, gorillas. It's a pretty long list of animals that are actually like watching us, and I suppose kind of judging our behavior too.
0: Sorry, can we just go back to the elephants? Elephants can recognize ethnic groups. Is this going to be the show where I discover that elephants are racist? I need to know more about this study.
1: Yeah, it's actually a good question. And the shorter answer is that no, the elephants aren't racist. But as for differentiating, yeah, research has shown that elephants can distinguish between the voices, scent, and even clothing color of two ethnic groups in Kenya. So African elephants show greater fear and avoidance of these things associated with, like, Maasai men, who they are more likely to have conflict with, as opposed to with Kamba people. And I should say one interesting addition to this is that research has also shown that Maasai children and women don't activate elephant fight or flight defenses.
0: Really? Just the guys?
1: Yeah, so a better question isn't if they're racist. It may be more like, are elephants matriarchal, since they recognize that adult men are the statistical hazard.
0: Tristan, this is fascinating. We sadly have to move on, but that, wow, what a blinder to open the show. Bird watchers, take note. Be kind to the birds that you're watching, or you may have them scolding you for decades to come. Moving on, Paul, what have you got for us?
2: So we have gone from bird watching to birds watching us, and I would like to go one step further, which is to have birds watch things for us. And this is the story of how vultures can act as crime scene investigators.
0: Vultures as crime scene investigators. I'm hooked. What kind of crimes?
2: So basically wildlife crimes like poaching or poisoning. Vultures have been fitted with small GPS trackers. Because they're extraordinarily good at finding dead animals for their next meal, their movements can lead conservationists and rangers to animals that may have been illegally killed or poisoned.
0: And how does this work? I'm assuming they can't just check every single place a vulture has stopped off.
2: No, they can't do that. What they do instead is to look for unusual patterns. For instance, several vultures, when they gather quickly in one place, that might be an indication that this is a warning sign. Another would be a tagged vulture that suddenly stops altogether, because that could mean the bird itself has been poisoned or killed.
0: Okay. Paul, why vultures? I mean, beyond the fact that they're good at finding dead animals, do they have any other special skills that make them good at this?
2: Absolutely. They've got interestingly useful skills for this purpose. For instance, one of the vultures tracked, which is the Eurasian Griffon vulture, that particular species can fly hundreds of kilometers in a single day. In addition, they can detect carcasses up to 10 kilometers away. So they are going to find dead animals far more efficiently than people searching on the ground.
0: So has this actually worked?
2: Yes, it has. A 2025 study documented cases in Europe, in places including Portugal, Spain, Bulgaria, and the Czech Republic. For example, in Spain, there were 33 visits by vultures within 200 meters in less than 5 days, which is something that is very, very unusual. And that led rangers to illegally poach red deer. Similar work also began last year with white-backed vultures in Zimbabwe. The idea now is to create a more organized system that can turn unusual movements into alerts for rangers and law enforcement.
0: I feel that overall vultures do get something of a bad rap. So, Paul, thank you. It's nice to hear something positive about them.
2: Yes, they have a rather unfair reputation. We often see them as sinister birds that are associated with death, but they perform an unusually essential cleanup role in nature. Now, the same ability to find dead animals could protect living ones, which is something I actually find quite intriguing, which is that reversal. And in principle, any tracked animal whose natural behavior brings it into contact with possible evidence could provide useful clues. Wolves are another example.
0: Thank you, Paul. I like the idea of using a vulture to kind of watch your handbag while you go to the loo as well. Can you just watch that? Thanks.
1: Yeah, do that.
2: Everybody would love that, and the whole street would be filled with vultures circling around. I don't know.
0: So the news that bird watching is the new black has led us to the discussion that birds are watching us and judging us, and sometimes we're getting them to watch things on our behalf. Still to come on the programme, more tag-teaming for science as we explore a zooniverse of possibilities. That's after this.
6: Hi, Ella here with the Unexpected Elements quiz, this week inspired by Gen Z's newfound love of bird watching. Perhaps less popular with the youth is the pastime of whale watching. But still, 14 million people go whale watching every year, and the Happy Whale Citizen Science platform is really making the most of these people. As of 2026, Happy Whale has identified and tracked over 144,000 individual whales. So, my question is, how does the Happy Whale app identify individual whales? A. By their tails, B. By their calls, or C. By their blowholes? How does the Happy Whale app identify individual whales? A. By their tails, B. By their calls, or C. By their blowholes? Have a ponder over that, and I'll be back with the answer soon.
0: You're listening to Unexpected Elements from the BBC World Service. Now, as well as being Gen Z's new favourite pastime, birdwatching is an opportunity for citizen science. That's science research done in collaboration with non-professional scientists. The BBC used to do this. About 100 years ago, the BBC used its platform to call out to listeners on this newfangled radio thing to send in sightings of particular birds. And bird watching is just the start of what is possible. Back in 2007, two astrophysicists, Chris Lintott and Kevin Shravinsky, had over 900,000 pictures of galaxies that needed classifying into their different types and characteristics. I'd say that's a tedious quantity of galaxies. Even if you really enjoy the first 1,000, it's going to send you into a galaxy-induced coma before you hit six figures. But a problem shared is a problem halved, and they turned to the public for help and created Galaxy Zoo, a website where people could volunteer to sort through the galaxies for them. Since then, Galaxy Zoo has evolved into Zooniverse, a whole network of different citizen science projects, and here to tell us about it is Brooke Simmons, Professor of Astrophysics at Lancaster University. Welcome, Brooke.
7: Thank you.
0: Do you know off the top of your head how many countries Galaxy Zoo is working in at the moment?
7: Well, we've had classifications from every country except North Korea.
0: Oh, wow. That's impressive. And that first project, classify nearly a million galaxies, that feels like that's years of work for one person. So I've got to ask, how long did the hive mind take to sort it out?
7: About a month or two to get sort of the minimum that was needed. It was really within about a week, it was the first full set. And then we realized you need to ask lots of people the same question about each galaxy so that you understand the consensus. So to get those kind of numbers takes a little longer, which would have been out of reach for Kevin and Chris by themselves. So you actually can do more with the public in many cases.
0: And you were one of them, right?
7: I was. I joined on the first day. I saw a BBC News article and I just thought, this is brilliant. This is amazing.
0: Okay. And what kinds of things were you asked to classify about these galaxies?
7: Well, the first type of project that we did was really simple. It was like, just give us one click per galaxy and you'd see a new galaxy every time you clicked. Just what are the shapes you see? So a lot of galaxies just look like kind of fuzzy blobs. We'll call them elliptical galaxies because they're often like more like a rugby ball. And then other times they have these really distinct features. We often see those in the news, like spiral arms and little clumps of star formation. Sometimes you get multiple of like the galaxy train wreck merging with another galaxy in a collision. So the first iteration was just those questions. And then later on, we went back and we asked some more detailed questions.
0: Are there any advantages in using a large crowd of people who aren't scientists?
7: Oh, definitely. I mean, one of the things that we realized really quickly was that you have a fresh set of eyes if you're not actually a subject expert. And by getting more eyes on the images, you're more likely to see interesting things. And so we provided a discussion forum for people to come and ask questions. And within the first month, a school teacher in the Netherlands had asked a question, just, what is this? And she wasn't actually pointing at the galaxy. She was pointing at a feature below the galaxy image. And it looked like this funny thing. It actually looked like Kermit the Frog, like a just bright green and a like just a diffuse cloud in a particular shape. And the astronomers who were watching said, you know what, I don't know. And one of the team members basically phoned a friend at another observatory and said, can you get a quick image of this? Because if it's still there with a completely different telescope, that means it's real, right? And it was there. And it turns out to be a new kind of object that we didn't realize existed before. But if you go back and you look at the old, old sky surveys that were done with photographic plates, this little smudgy thing is there. Presumably some astronomer in the 1950s had maybe looked at that and gone, I wonder what that is. Maybe I'll come back. But, you know, didn't have time.
0: Can you tell me what they ended up calling it? What was it?
7: Oh, yeah, I love this. So when she posted her original post, she called it a voorwerp, which, apologies to the Dutch listeners, I hope I pronounced that sort of vaguely correctly. And so they were like, she's a school teacher. I guess that's a sciencey word. So we started calling it Hani's voorwerp. And that is what it is called in the scientific literature. And come to find out that it essentially means thingy voorwerp.
0: So it just means object.
7: It's delightful to me that Hani's voorwerp is like a known object. And it's in the scientific literature. It's in the discussion among scientists.

0: Like, I can show you a picture of a spiral with one feature and a spiral without that feature, and then go, okay, I can now ask you all the questions about the galaxies, and you'll be able to answer it very accurately. But an algorithm will need maybe thousands of examples of both, because humans are still the best pattern detectors out there for many, many kinds of patterns.
1: Right. You still need your Dutch school teacher to pick out the green blobs.
0: Yes, exactly. So we are very far behind in having machine learning and AI make actual novel discoveries compared to just like, is it an elliptical or a spiral?
2: I'm curious about whether or not you have one or two folks that are like just absolute machines when it comes to doing this.
0: In terms of the sort of distribution of effort, it is sort of not 100% balanced. Like, there are people absolutely who come in and do hundreds of thousands of classifications, and that's rare, but they do contribute a lot. And then there are people who come in, they try the site, they do 10 classifications, and then they go, thanks, and then they walk away, they go back to their lives.
1: We've got the sense that this is a place that is used for a lot of astronomical experiments, but that's not everything, is it? Zooniverse played a role in disaster relief. Tell us quickly about that.
0: Yeah, so the Zooniverse is a wider platform that arose after people started approaching the Galaxy Zoo team saying, I have this problem too. I have this poor student who has tons of data and it's going to take all of their PhD just to classify it. Please help me, right? And it was about a year or two after I joined the Zooniverse team in Oxford when the typhoon in the Philippines happened in 2013, and people were trying to crowdsource that. And I went to Chris and I went, why aren't we doing this? We know how to do crowdsourcing. We are very good at it. And he said, well, no one really has taken it on and no one really has time. And I went, oh, okay, I will. So I ran the disaster relief arm of the Zooniverse, and we can ask, is this road blocked? You know, is this area flooded? How is this infrastructure? Like, are the buildings damaged and how damaged are they? That kind of thing. So we work with responders and partner organizations and we hand them that information, which we know is really accurate, and then they can use that to inform their decision making.
1: That's fascinating. That's very cool. Brooke, if people want to get in touch, if they want to be part of the Zooniverse, what can they do?
0: Well, the easiest way is just on your web browser, on any of your devices, to go to zooniverse.org. If you want to do Galaxy Zoo specifically, that's galaxyzoo.org, and you can jump in anywhere you like.
1: Professor Brooke Simmons, thank you so much for telling us about Galaxy Zoo, the Zooniverse, and what are they called? Vorwerps.
0: Thank you.
1: So, a surge in bird watching, the new wholesome Gen Z hobby, has sent us via birds watching and holding a grudge out into a galaxy of real science projects only possible thanks to hobby helpers. Still to come on the show, one big step in space for African science. Plus, how long have we been birdwatching? New research points to Ice Age twitcher tendencies. Stay with us.
3: Distribution of the BBC World Service in the United States is made possible by American Public Media, producer and distributor of award-winning public radio content, with support from Horizon 3, bringing the attacker's perspective to cybersecurity by helping organizations autonomously test, fix, and verify their defenses against AI-powered threats. 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
4: Ted Lasso, the show about an American football coach hired to manage an English soccer team, is back for a fourth season. Hannah Waddingham plays the team's owner, who lures Ted back across the pond to coach a new women's team.
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4: How Ted Lasso tackles women's sports on the next morning edition from NPR News.
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1: Coming up after the news, one big step in space for African science. We're talking BALLS, which I rush to reassure you is the acronym of the first moon-based African experiment. Plus, how long have we been birdwatching? New research points to Ice Age twitcher tendencies. And does music distract or help you concentrate? The answer might depend on your social skills.
7: BBC News with Govinda Gill. There's been a school shooting near the Thai capital, Bangkok.

0: Police say 8 people have died, including teachers, the 14-year-old shooter, and 2 of his grandparents. At least 15 were injured trying to escape. A US judge has fined Meta $500 million over child safety and ordered it to change how young people use its platforms. The judge said Meta could be called a public nuisance, alleging it had a role in harming mental health. Meta disputed the judgment. BBC analysis shows Russia is seizing tens of thousands of homes in occupied Ukraine. Refugees are required to obtain a Russian passport and return to prove their ownership within 30 days, which is often impossible. In its continuing campaign to obliterate Russia's biggest online retailer, Ukraine has hit the farthest Wildberries warehouse so far, its Yekaterinburg hub in the Urals, up to 2,000 kilometres away. Government and opposition delegations in Venezuela have held talks on a political transition. They've promised to continue good faith negotiations in search of a democratic solution. Washington supports the dialogue. Officials in Sri Lanka say at least 3 inmates have died following unrest in 2 separate prisons, the latest in the growing trouble in the country's jails. 18 Pacific Island foreign ministers meeting in Fiji have failed to agree on a joint statement condemning China's recent test of a nuclear-capable missile in the region. Nauru and Kiribati are said to have rebuffed a planned statement of concern. An Australian aviation crew has carried out a daring midwinter mission to rescue a US expedition member from a station in Antarctica in freezing temperatures and total darkness. They responded to an urgent US request for medical evacuation. BBC News.
1: This is Unexpected Elements from the BBC World Service, the science show that takes its inspiration from the news. I'm Marnie Chesterton in Cardiff in Wales, and with me are...
2: Tristan Artone in Helsinki, Finland.
1: And...
3: Paul Hadipojil in Wolverhampton in England.
1: OK, so this week we have been exploring the enduring power of birdwatching and hobbies and the way our leisure time can be co-opted for science. And between the three of us, we read a bunch of science stories to make the choice cuts for this show. And every so often, one of us comes across a story, usually from their part of the world, something that might have flown under the radar of global news. And we use this show to give that story a boost. Paul?
3: Yep.
1: You're up this week. Do you have anything you'd like to share with the BBC World Service audience?
3: Yes, I do. I want to tell you something that I'm very excited about. It's about Africa's first lunar science experiment.
1: And can I tell our audience that Paul is genuinely very excited? He's doing this little dance in preparation for sharing the science on this one. Before we get into that, I should warn you, I don't know, tell you that I do hand out entirely spurious bonus points if you can link your story back to our original news item, because I love it when, you know, everything fits together. So any link between African lunar science and bird watching?
3: It's going to mean a lot to me to win this point, and I think I gave it a lot of thought in preparing this link. So for me, the link is that both are really about listening, not just looking. Bird watchers often identify a bird from its call before they see it. In the same way, these African antennas will sit on the moon and identify objects in space from the radio signals they produce. So in a sense, Africa to Moon is bird watching for the universe. Except that these listeners would need to travel nearly 400,000 kilometers from Earth just to find a quiet spot. How about that?
1: Okay, maximum points there. So you've given us a tease into this experiment. You said it was about listening. Tell me about the experiment.
3: Yeah, well, the experiment involves 3 objects with a rather unforgettable name. The name is Balls.
1: Balls?
3: Yes.
1: So you picked this is a science experiment called Balls.
3: Yes, trust me, we'll get there. It's really,
1: okay.
3: Really exciting.
1: Okay.
3: So there are 3 ball-shaped radio antennas being developed by an African team. The plan is to send them to the moon aboard China's Chang'e 8 mission to the far side of the moon in 2029. So, in essence, China is providing the journey and the lander, but the radio experiment itself is African-designed and built.
1: Okay, and they've called it Balls once again.
3: Yes, they are. BALDS stand for Bounced African Low Lunar Spheres.
1: Bounced African Low Lunar Spheres. Okay.
3: Yes. Yes, it's a very serious scientific project sure. with a name that is almost impossible to say without smiling. You can see I'm smiling, which is partly why it actually caught my attention.
1: I mean, and ball-shaped antennas called BALDS. We love a good acronym or backronym on unexpected elements. And so a backronym, I'm sure you both know about, is an acronym where you strongly suspect that the scientists have kind of changed the name in order to fit it to an existing word. And in fact, last week we were talking about one that I love, which is ALICE, which is A Large Ion Collider Experiment at CERN, which arguably is an experiment called LICE with a spurious indefinite article tacked on the front. So, yes. Tristan, any good backronyms that you want to share with the group?
2: I mean, I did look up just out of curiosity. I did see part of NASA's like work to map the entire sky had the Bright Infrared Galaxy All Sky Survey, which you can kind of get a sense of what the acronym might be. It's BIGASS.
1: Oh, that's great. and not getting through everyone's firewalls. NASA have form on this. They have instruments on the Mars rover called Watson and Sherlock. And I can't remember the complete names, but basically they heavily reverse engineered this to make them into Watson and Sherlock. But, you know, I've remembered that, so it worked, I guess. Sorry, Paul, I've totally distracted us. We put backronyms back on the shelf. Let's talk BALDS on the moon.
3: Yes, please. So they will act like three small hares listening to space. Once they are placed several meters apart on the moon, they will work together as a radio telescope. Instead of looking at the universe using visible light, what they're going to do is not just what an ordinary telescope would do, but they are going to pick up radio waves that will be coming from space.
1: So three small ears listening to space. Why do scientists need to put them on the moon? I mean, we have lots of big radio telescopes on Earth already.
3: Yeah, Earth is actually part of the problem. There is a layer high above us that is called the ionosphere. What it does is that it blocks, reflects, or distorts some of the fainter radio signals that are arriving from space. We have also made our planet to be incredibly noisy with mobile phones, television, satellites, and other communications. So trying to detect these faint signals from Earth can be a bit like trying to hear a whisper in the middle of a busy market. The moon, however, offers a much quieter space to listen to the universe, especially the far side of the moon that faces away from Earth. So the moon shields it from the constant radio noise that is coming from our planet. It is a bit like living in a noisy city and traveling into a silent desert to hear something that is extremely faint.
1: Okay, so the far side of the moon is where these BALDS are going to be placed in order to listen in an incredibly quiet environment. What are they listening for?
3: Yes, what they are listening for would be the extremely low frequency radio signals of the universe, like those from the very early universe, so we can learn about cosmic evolution or signals generated by high energy storms from the sun, and even signals from our planet's own magnetosphere.
1: So these are antennae. And why are they shaped like BALDS?
3: Simply because the shape makes them easier to release onto the moon. They do not have to be carefully planted upright like they would need to do with satellite dishes. Instead, they are designed to work whichever way they land. So which means they may bounce or roll when they are released, although probably not quite as dramatically as the name suggests. The important thing is getting them far enough apart and knowing their exact position. The three BALDS must then work out where they are in relation to one another so that they can combine their measurements.
2: And you said this is Africa's first lunar science experiment. Can you tell me which of the countries are involved?
3: Yes, the initiative is officially being led by South Africa, but testing and development also spans Ghana in West Africa, Kenya in East Africa, and Botswana. The much bigger dream is to send 55 antennas to the far side of the moon with one representing each African country. What I love about this is that Africa is not simply watching another country or region explore space or supplying information to someone else's project. African scientists are creating equipment that could actually work on the surface of the moon. And as an African scientist myself, I find that genuinely exciting. It gives young Africans a chance to see themselves as people who can explore space, not merely read about other countries that are doing it.
1: That's fantastic. Paul, thank you so much. That was my first time hearing about the Balls experiment, and I'm looking forward to it launching and following it in more detail.
3: Absolutely.
1: So any science stories, listeners, that you'd like to share? Maybe you just love us to the moon and back. Why not get in touch and tell us? Unexpected Elements email is unexpected@bbc.co.uk, or you can WhatsApp us. The number is +44 330 678 3080, or you can write to us. The snail mail address is Unexpected Elements, BBC World Service, Cardiff, CF10, 4GA in the UK. We really do love reading all your emails and messages on this programme, and we've taken time now to dip into the Unexpected Elements postbag. So, last week, we tumbled deep into the world of Alice in Wonderland to talk Mad Hatters, physics, Victorian science, and headless animals. Many of you emailed us with your eager comments on the programme, and both Mike and James emailed us to say the phrase Mad Hatters, used by Lewis Carroll, is much older and goes back to a particular industry. Over to James for the real origin story. Tristan, can you do us the honours?
2: Sure thing. It is much older than that. It comes from the hatting trade, where the chemicals used were rumored to make those involved mad and may well have been the inspiration which gave us the Mad Hatter.
1: Thank you. That chemical was mercury, which was used by the hat makers to stabilize wool during the process of felting, which is a process that was used hundreds of years ago. And long-term exposure could cause a range of neurological symptoms, which gave rise to the expression mad as a hatter. So thanks to our listeners for elucidating that. Anyone's got any favourite everyday phrases that turn out to have fascinating scientific explanations?
3: Yes, so as someone who reports on infectious diseases but also works in communications, mine has to be the term going viral. We now use it when a video, joke or story spreads rapidly online, but the idea comes from how a virus moves through a population. One infected person passes it to several others, who then passes it on again. Online content travels through social networks in much the same branching pattern. So when journalists say they hope a story goes viral, we're essentially wishing it a very high reproduction rate, which sounds much less appealing if you put it scientifically.
1: And it turns out that, irritatingly, misinformation is a faster virus than the boring actual real truth.
3: Yeah, truth is boring.
1: That is not a message officially condoned by a fact-based conversation on the BBC World Service. I think, as we've just shown, truth is fascinating when you're talking about everything that we've mentioned so far today.
3: Absolutely, yeah.
1: Thank you both, and thank you to all of our listeners who sent us messages today. And once again, if you'd like to send a message about anything you've heard, you can email unexpected@bbc.co.uk, and the WhatsApp number is +44 330 678 3080. Still to come on the show, have I discovered a case of 40,000-year-old bird watching? That's coming up after this.
4: Ella here, back with the answer to this week's quiz question. Earlier, I asked you how the Happy Whale app identifies individual whales. A, by their tails, B, by their calls, C, by their blowholes. And the answer is A, by their tails. A whale's tail, also called a fluke, is as unique as a human fingerprint. There may be scars on it or pigmentation changes, but the trailing edge or outline of the tail is particularly distinctive and unique between whales. So when you submit a photo of a whale's fluke to the Happy Whale database, an AI algorithm similar to human facial recognition software analyzes the shapes and patterns and match it to a known whale. Whale done if you got that right. If not, better luck next time.
1: As listeners, you don't just send us your wonderful thoughts and feelings. We also receive some of your burning queries for those science questions that are just a little bit too thorny for Google. It's time for Ask the Unexpected. Each week we take a listener's question, dig through our big book of cool scientists who might have an answer, and hopefully solve your mysteries. Now, some of you will remember a few months back we were discussing earworms, and that led all the way to this week's Ask the Unexpected question, originally posed by Anna in the UK. Why can some people focus when listening to music while others can't? Paul, Tristan, is this something that you recognise?
2: No, I need music without lyrics.
1: Oh, interesting.
2: Because when I'm writing or editing, I just can't hear lyrics. Otherwise, it throws me off.
1: Yeah. What about you, Paul?
3: Yeah, absolutely. I love music at the background when I'm walking. It keeps me in the design zone, very focused. So it does work.
1: I am with Tristan on this one. I love music to listen to, but as soon as there's lyrics, it's just something about it that takes me out and I start typing what they're singing. Anyway, we wanted an answer to this. Why can some people focus and other people it's just a huge distraction? So we dropped a message to Professor Kelly Jakubowski, Professor of Music at Durham University.
5: Partially, this is related to the actual task that you're trying to do when you're listening to music. Generally, it's been shown that most of the time when you're listening to music, if you're trying to do like a verbal task that, say, you know, involves reading or comprehending text, things like this, music is often quite detrimental in those cases, especially if the music has lyrics. The main domains in which music can be helpful are things like sporting performance or manual labor, you know, when you're actually doing physical things, but you're not kind of trying to comprehend words necessarily.
1: Okay, so this is making sense. So there might be some form of interesting interaction between our brain's ability to process verbal reasoning. But during physical tasks, when that part of our brain that processes language isn't as alert, is where it's shown to be more helpful. But let's hear more about those individual differences.
5: But there's also a kind of complex interplay with sort of individual differences between the listeners themselves as well. For instance, people who are more extroverted in nature actually perform a bit better when they're listening to music and they're doing some other kind of task compared to people who are more introverted. And this has been explained in relation to this idea that people who are introverts, they have a kind of already fairly high level of sort of physiological arousal in general. And so when you kind of add music to that, it sometimes can be kind of overwhelming and it's too much for them to kind of process, especially if it's a particularly difficult task and they're listening to music at the same time. Whereas with extroverts, they actually need, you know, this extra kind of level of arousal sometimes to kind of actually boost their performance. So even, you know, if they're doing a fairly complex task, music sometimes can kind of pep them up to the kind of optimal level to do that.
1: This is so interesting. I spoke to a psychology professor once who said that a lot of people in urban environments wear headphones because it's our way of curating a level of noise and stimulation that is comfortable for us. That might hit with kind of people who are introverts who just need a little bit less extra stimulation because their brain's already busy with all of the wonders of the world. Tristan, what do you reckon?
2: Yeah, why not? I mean, I'm now thinking about the fact that maybe while I'm working or listening to music or reading, I may not be absorbing everything that I should be, which is fascinating. I should probably try this out.
1: And Paul, has this new information fed into? Are you going to find yourself kind of wondering when you're listening and when you're not?
3: Oh, yes. Oh, yes. I think for me, like music serves that background mood setting role for me. I really fully focus on what is being said up in the music. It's more about getting me in the right mood for what I'm trying to do. Now, I think I will be paying much closer attention to that. Thanks to the prof for sharing insights.
1: Yeah, thank you, Professor Kelly Jakubowski from Durham University. And listeners, if you'd like to know more about this, if you want more details, Crowd Science next week is going to be exploring this question in documentary length detail. Now, each week in the show, I make space for a personal pick, a story I'd like to explore with the help of the BBC's archives, relating to the theme of this week's show. And there was something about the new and yet very old bird watching science that got me thinking about leisure time. I think bird watching counts as a hobby, right?
2: Oh, yeah, for sure.
3: Yeah, we agree.
1: Good, okay. So this new research suggests that in the UK there are 4 million bird watchers. Pop quiz, how many billion birds they have to choose from? How many birds are on the planet?
2: We're going with a 10 billion.
3: So let's go with 30 billion.
1: 50 billion birds. Birding, I think, is probably a hit with Gen Z because it's not expensive and yet it connects you with nature. What it does take is time. And when I started looking into when bird watching started to appear in the literature, wouldn't you know, it appears to be around the time of the Industrial Revolution. It's around this time when mechanization means that agricultural workers moved away from fields full of birds into the cities, and maybe a good proportion missed their feathered former companions. Anyway, from the BBC World Service archives, I found a current snapshot of our downtime allowance.
6: The idea being that a break makes us all more productive, happier workers, more relaxed, healthier people. But in the United States, the average worker gets 10 days off a year, compared with 30 in Germany, 20 here in Britain, and even less in Japan.
1: What about really early leisure time? Studies of modern-day hunter-gatherer societies suggest that our ancestors spent 6.5 hours sleeping, leaving a good long day for hunting, gathering resources, and leisure and socialising. Which brings me to a recent scientific discovery that I'd love to share with the group. So in the Swabian Mountains of Germany is a cave system that archaeologists have been excavating for decades. And they found some amazing things there. And their most recent finds are a couple of tiny carved birds. They're called a ptarmigan, or a bit like a partridge, and they are carved, someone carved those out of a mammoth bone 40,000 years ago. So they're about the size of a fingernail.
3: Wow.
1: Now, small as they are, they open up big debates. What are they for? And what can they tell us about the people who made them? So from the BBC World Service archives a decade ago, here's arts broadcaster Samira Ahmed nailing the question at an exhibition of Ice Age art.
7: Isn't the difficulty with these beautiful objects that are so mysterious? Don't we want to impose meaning and explanation on them? And how do you decide?
8: Certainly we do, but we project on our own selves and our own understandings on works of art of all periods from many different cultures, even from historic times. The way we might look at the Mona Lisa may vary from one to the other of us. We may project onto it, or we may reject it, or we may see it as part of our religious affinity or of somebody else's. What we project on it does, of course, come from ourselves, but it doesn't stop us from appreciating and enjoying it as a wonderful work of art.
1: That was curator Jill Cook at the British Museum on Ice Age art. So what I'm saying is 40,000 years ago, ancient humans carved sweet little birds out of bone. I mean, the big question is, was this just for fun? Was this for something more? We'll never know, but guess what? People are definitely going to continue speculating. And what I'm speculating is that these folk count as the first known bird watchers.
2: Sure, why not? I guess I'm just more fascinated again about how people interact with art and the fact that art is something that's always there and always something that's just a part of like human culture no matter where you're from. I mean, it's just, I think it's also nice that maybe just somebody gave this to their child or something. They thought it was beautiful and they made it. And, you know, the fact that we could have all these debates about, you know, is it art? What is it for? All that kind of stuff is just endlessly fascinating. And here I am having to fill out performance review forms, particularly while somebody's sitting around a campfire making dove-shaped bones.
1: What you're saying, Tristan, is that, you know, in your modern age of heating and antibiotics, you're still jealous of these people who didn't have to do the health and safety forms and got more carving time.
2: To some degree, yes. I think it's just more of the fact that that somebody has time to make art and has got the space to do that and think about it is a value that I wish that we had a lot more of.
3: What if that was the person's job description? We don't know what the role of that person was, whether that would be the person's performance reviews. The mind can go in a million and one places regarding the purpose.
1: So there's a professor at Imperial College London who I interviewed once about dark matter, and on his desk was this sort of flint. And I said, what is this? And he said, this is something that I make all of my students do. I make them nap a flint. So try and make a sharp edge by hitting the rock in the right way. Because he said it's actually as skilled as many other things. And we think of our ancestors as primitive, but it gives people a real appreciation of how skilled people who didn't have today's technology could be in different ways than we value now. Anyway, we have unfortunately come to the end of this episode of Unexpected Elements, which started with the news that Gen Z are getting big into birdwatching, and we finished with hints that 40,000 years ago in Germany, birds were captivating enough that an early human with carving skills captured them in mammoth bone. And in between, we've discussed African bulls on the moon, the distraction of lyrics, the judgment of crows, what vultures do for science, and how any of us can help out with a galaxy of science projects. Just time quickly to thank this week's panel. In Helsinki, Finland, Tristan Artone, thank you very much.
2: Thanks for having me. Heigabo oi bondo.
1: And in Wolverhampton in the UK, thank you, Paul Adepoju.
3: Thanks for having me. I've had so much fun as always. I'm happy to be back on this episode and thank you.
1: To be continued, both of you. I'm Marnie Chesterton. The producer was Ella Hubber with Robbie Wojciechowski and Lucy Davis. Do join us next week. There's probably going to be more Unexpected Elements.
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9: 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Good morning. It's 1 o'clock.
11: BBC World Service. It's 8 o'clock GMT. This is Oliver Conway with the newsroom. Police in Thailand say a teenage boy has shot dead at least six people, including teachers at his school and two of his grandparents.
12: I was working in the room when I heard a gunshot, followed by several more continuously. At first, I thought somebody was playing with a gun.
11: We have the latest from Bangkok. Also today, a US court has fined Meta more than $500 million over child safety.
13: The court didn't just say Meta failed kids. They put a number on it, and $567 million has meaning.
11: How Russia is seizing tens of thousands of homes in occupied Ukraine. And later.
14: How long have you had the Mohawk?
15: 40 years, near enough.
14: You remain committed to punk?
15: Oh, yes.
11: Half a century after the start of punk rock, fans gather to remember the glory days. First, our top stories.
0: BBC News with Govinda Gill. Police in Thailand say a school student has killed 7 people north of Bangkok, including 5 teachers at his school and earlier his grandparents. 15 others were injured, including 2 in a critical condition. Police said he'd fired 26 rounds from a handgun owned by his grandfather. Jonathan Head has the latest from outside the school.
16: We've had the health minister here already, chief of police, all giving us what details they can. And there aren't very many. I mean, we've spoken to one student who did see the gunman going from classroom to classroom and firing in. And it seems from victims that he was targeting teachers and that, you know, the shooting last was going on for probably about an hour before the perpetrator, who is a 14-year-old pupil at this school, the Tapsirin School in Nonthaburi, appears to have turned the gun on himself.
0: Speaking to reporters, the Thai Prime Minister, Anutun Chanwirakun, expressed his condolences to the families of the victims.
17: This is horrible. It shouldn't have happened. I'm sad not only for the deceased. I'm sad that this kind of incident could happen in our country. This is the reason why the government does not permit the extension of firearms possession. This is exactly why.
0: A judge in the United States has fined Meta more than $500 million over child safety and ordered it to change how young people use its platforms. The judge said Meta was a significant contributor to the mental health crisis among the young. Stephanie Prentice has more details.
18: This is being seen as a landmark ruling in the tech space. It's the second phase of a lawsuit over child protection failings from Meta. And while that first part resulted in a massive fine because it found Meta's platforms had allowed children to be exposed to harmful content, this phase goes much further. For a start, this fine is bigger, another $567 million, the total now $942 million, and a judge ruled that the company's impact on children amounts to a public nuisance, something that's affecting society as a whole.
0: Russia is systematically seizing tens of thousands of homes across 4 regions of Ukraine that it took control of during its full-scale invasion. The BBC has analysed hundreds of publicly available documents outlining how occupying authorities are taking away Ukrainian homes. Many of the 34,000 belonged to Ukrainians who fled the fighting. And in its continuing campaign to obliterate Russia's biggest online retailer, Ukraine has hit the farthest Wildberries warehouse so far. It's Yekaterinburg hub in the Urals, up to 2,000 kilometres away. The top regional official said 3 drones crashed into its roof in the early hours, setting it on fire. World News from the BBC. The Moroccan state news agency, citing a diplomatic source, has said the country is ready to cooperate with Spain on the return of hundreds of unoccupied children currently in the Spanish territory of Ceuta. The agency said the government would work to identify the minors and return them to their homeland. Officials in Sri Lanka say at least 3 inmates have died following unrest in 2 separate prisons amid growing trouble in the country's prisons. The government has deployed additional forces to guard the facilities. Ambarasan Ethiarajan reports.
19: An official said 2 inmates were killed in clashes with guards after a group attempted a breakout of Kuruvitta prison near the Sri Lankan town of Ratnapura. Elsewhere, in a prison in the capital Colombo, unrest broke out after guards found a package containing drugs inside the compound. 1 prisoner was killed there and 11 others were injured in the clashes. Since July, 10 guards and 23 inmates have been killed in riots at 2 other prisons outside Colombo. Officials have attributed the growing unrest to overcrowding. Figures show that Sri Lanka's prisons hold about 4 times their intended capacity.
0: Pacific Island foreign ministers meeting in Fiji have failed to agree on a joint statement condemning China's test of a nuclear-capable missile in the region in July. New Zealand's envoy, Winston Peter, said most of the 18 member states supported a statement expressing concern. An Australian aviation crew has carried out a daring midwinter mission to rescue a US expedition member from a station in Antarctica in freezing temperatures and total darkness. The firm SkyTraders responded last Friday to an urgent US request for a medical evacuation landing a plane on an ice runway at the McMurdo Research Facility. The American patient is in New Zealand in a serious condition. BBC News.
11: Thank you. You're listening to the newsroom from the BBC World Service with Oliver Conway. The mass shooting at a school north of Bangkok today is the second this year in Thailand and follows a series of violent attacks in recent years. But it has shocked the nation nonetheless. It was carried out by a 14-year-old boy, and the school where it happened was part of a prestigious academic network founded by the Thai king 140 years ago, which has educated royalty, prime ministers and other prominent Thai figures. Police say the boy killed his grandparents before going on to the school where he opened fire, eventually killing himself. At least six people died and 15 others were injured. These students witnessed the shootings.
12: I was working in the room when I heard a gunshot, followed by several more continuously. At first I thought somebody was playing with a gun, so I called my friends to hide inside the room.
20: He first opened fire underneath Building 5, then went up the building shooting students as he went. After that, he went up to another building, Building 4, and shot at every room. I don't know why.
12: One of my friends got shot. He walked up to the door and just fired. I don't know the shooter, but he seemed to be a student with special needs.
11: Well, in the past hour, we had this update from our Southeast Asia correspondent, Jonathan Head, in the school grounds.
16: This is the very large basketball court. There are a lot of officials behind us. They're setting up microphones. We've had the health minister here already, chief of police, all giving us what details they can. And we've spoken to one student who did see the gunman going from classroom to classroom and firing in. And it seems from victims that he was targeting teachers. Four of the people killed here, apart from himself, were all teachers. You know, the shooting last was going on for probably about an hour before the perpetrator, who is a 14-year-old pupil at this school, the tapes are in school in Nonthaburi, appears to have turned the gun on himself and ended it. His grandparents have been found dead. The police believe he shot them before he came to the school. Beyond that, there are 15 people at least who've been injured, and some of those injuries are critical. They're being treated in hospital. Some are very serious indeed. So you can deduce from that that this young man was able to fire multiple times. We've seen a picture of the gun found next to his body. It is a handgun, so it's likely that he had other magazines to put in the gun to fire. We're left really with a school that's profoundly in shock. All the students have gone now. There's about 3,000 students here, so the boyfriend of one of the teachers who was killed has actually come here, appears to be very distressed and shocked. And there are going to be an awful lot of questions, I think, in Thailand now about how something like this could happen. Yeah, well, up to recently, I would have said this is very unlikely in Thailand. It's not something we were really aware of. It's not like the United States or some other countries where there have been quite a number of school shootings. But there have been two notable school shootings this year. And, of course, there was that absolutely horrific shooting at a nursery in northeastern Thailand 4 years ago when more than 30 people were killed, most of them very young children. There's also been a report of another incident today at a school in the west of Thailand where a vehicle appears to have been driven into a kindergarten school. So I think Thais might be wondering now whether this is something that is going to happen more often. The real issue here is the relatively easy availability of guns. Not legally. Getting a gun permit is very difficult in Thailand, but rules are routinely broken here. There's a lot of corruption and an awful lot of unlicensed guns are owned. Gun crime itself is very common here. So I suppose, sadly, it's inevitable at some point that would spill over into a school.
11: Jonathan Head at that school north of Bangkok. A judge in the US state of New Mexico has compared the social media giant Meta to a factory producing noxious pollution in terms of the harm it can do to children. The court ordered the firm, which owns Instagram, WhatsApp and Facebook, to pay more than $500 million into a teen mental health fund and change how its platforms function for young users. Juliana Arnold's teenage daughter Coco died in 2022 after a person she met on Instagram sold her pills laced with fentanyl. She blames the app for her daughter's death and says it's about time platforms were held accountable.
13: The court didn't just say Meta failed kids. You know, it put a number on it, and $567 million has meaning. And the fact that the judge found Meta knowingly built the products, you know, that harmed our children and then just treated the harm as a cost of doing business like it didn't care, really felt a little bit like a little bit of justice being done and showing that we're moving in the right direction of holding these companies accountable for the harm that they're doing.
11: In an earlier phase of the case, a jury ordered the firm to pay $375 million for violating consumer protection law by misrepresenting the safety of Facebook and Instagram for young users. Meta has said it will appeal against this latest ruling. Dietrich Knaut, a reporter with Reuters, told us more about the case.
4: The judge pretty clearly found that Meta is responsible for causing a social media addiction crisis in the state, and he's ordered the company to not only pay a lot of money to help address some of those addiction harms and mental health issues, but he's also ordered them to make changes to the way their platform operates. Those include preventing its chatbots from flirting with children or adults using the chatbots to simulate interactions with children that are inappropriately romantic or sexualized. There's time limits on how long children can spend daily on these platforms. So it'll be a lot of changes if these are upheld on appeal or if Meta's not able to fight these. There's another trial actually starting next week, unless it gets delayed, where other states are going to be pursuing similar claims. And basically the legal theory here is that these social media companies are causing something called a public nuisance, and they are essentially polluting the environment. The judge in this case likened the social media platforms to factories that are spilling out pollutants into the environment. And just as those factories would have to go clean up the environmental damage, the judge is here requiring Meta to clean up the mental health damages that its product has allegedly caused. The company has said it is making changes. It is trying to keep people safe. Obviously, the judge found that those steps weren't enough. And I think this is going to be a continued debate. The public nuisance theory of liability is not one that's universally accepted. So this ruling was a big blow against the companies, but, you know, there's, I think, a good chance that they could win a more favorable ruling on appeal. They might win a more favorable ruling in the next trial. And then you might end up in a situation where you have a patchwork where they are forced to do things for one state's residents, but they won the case in another state. And so that's going to cause some challenges for a company as well.
11: Dietrich Knaut of Reuters. Scientists are using artificial intelligence to design new viruses that can destroy harmful bacteria. It's been labelled a breakthrough which could unlock a new era for treating disease. But experts are also warning that AI-designed viruses might raise urgent safety and security concerns. Hugh Pym is our health editor.
21: This is research carried out at Stanford University in the US, and it's been hailed as a very significant turning point. Now, AI has been used before to design structures like antibiotics, but this is the first time that AI has actually created an entire genetic code, a whole genome of viruses not found in nature. Now, scientists took the AI designs and used them to try to manufacture viruses. 16 viruses were created. They're not harmful to humans, but it was found they were capable of killing bacteria. And this is very, very important for future scientific research, medical research, because they could be used, for example, against drug resistant infections. Now, there has been one warning from two commentators with a piece around the scientific journal research that was published, saying that there are potential urgent safety and biosecurity concerns. And this speaks to the whole debate about AI and whether potentially there are harms in the future. But one commentator has summed it all up, saying, for the first time in history, we're beginning to design biology on a computer.
11: Our health editor, Hugh Pym. 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Still to come.
5: Sometimes you've had some bars and you're stood up there for ages and you don't get served and it gets annoying. I guess when you're at a table, you can do, like, table service.
6: You have more chats with people at the bar. Sometimes you meet people you don't know, not just your friends. But, like, there'd definitely be a massive impact if you couldn't stand up and queue at the bar.
11: Is stand-up drinking encouraging drunkenness in London pubs? We'll hear more on that later. A BBC investigation has found that Russia is seizing tens of thousands of homes across four regions of Ukraine that it's captured during its invasion. The Russian government says the scheme is designed to integrate the regions into the Russian system. Well, Olga Robinson led this investigation. Olga, I suppose listeners might not be surprised that an invading army behaves like this, but what are the Russians doing here?
22: I think what's very important to understand here is that the Russian forces haven't just captured physically some flats and houses. What they are doing there right now is they've created a whole legal framework that allows them to, the occupation authorities, to seize properties en masse. We found more than 34,000 homes which are currently in the process of being seized, and many of them belong to Ukrainians who have fled the fighting. And it works like this. Properties are declared ownerless, even though they do have legal owners in Ukraine. And then they are transferred to local authorities, and from there they could be allocated to Russian passport holders only into ownership. And the practice is not just some local scheme in the occupied territories. It's been endorsed by Russian President Vladimir Putin, who signed a law late last year formalizing this scheme.
11: Now, of course, Russia claims this land that it's invaded as its own. What's it said about this particular case?
22: Well, in this particular case, the Russian government told us that the scheme is part of its legal framework to reintegrate this, as they call it, reunited regions into the Russian system. And they also told us that the scheme manages properties whose owners cannot be identified or contacted while providing for compensation should lawful owners come forward. But then experts we spoke to say it seems to be part of a much wider effort to Russify the areas of occupied Ukraine and to make it much harder for Ukrainians to reintegrate these areas in future should they retake the territories at some point.
11: Yeah, realistically, what can the homeowners do, if anything?
22: Well, Ukrainians we spoke to say once their property appears on any of the ownerless lists, it feels it's almost pretty much done deal. It's gone. That's because to try and get their properties back, Ukrainians are required to obtain a Russian passport and a returned to occupied Ukrainian person. That means also going through grueling security checks at the Moscow Sheremetyevo airport, which are known as filtration. And they have to do all of that within just 30 days. So Ukrainians we spoke to say they feel it's neither safe nor possible for them to return to their homes. So a few of them did come across as almost resigned to the idea that their homes are all but lost.
11: Olga, many thanks indeed to Olga Robinson, who led that BBC investigation. With wildfires still raging in Western Europe, North Africa and Canada, a new study has highlighted the dangers to human health. As well as the immediate risk to life from flames and smoke inhalation, Canadian researchers say the fires can also cause migraine headaches. Our health reporter Laura Foster has been telling Claudia Hammond about the findings.
23: They took various bits of satellite and weather data from Canada, looking at where fires were, how plumes of smoke were travelling during the wildfire season, and they put it all into a computer which worked out how much the air was filled with very small particles. These are called PM2.5s, and they're called that because they're less than 2.5 micrometres wide. To give you some context, if you take a strand of your hair, or if you look at a hair on your arm, that's like 1/30th the width of a human hair. So it really shows how small they are and how they can get into your system. And what they did is they compared all that data from wildfire seasons and looked at admissions to emergency departments in Ontario and Alberta. The researchers found at the same time there was also an increase of more than 6% to emergency departments for headaches and migraines. Because of these tiny PM2.5s, they're so small they can get into our lungs, and they contain these toxic compounds that can trigger various stress and inflammation in blood vessels, and that can carry around our systems. It can activate the nerve pathways, and it leads to these migraines that require emergency care. But then there's the second effect of wildfires, in that the stress and anxiety and sleep disruption and behavioral changes that come about because you're caught up in a wildfire, that also can lead to increase in migraines and headaches.
2: Now, we notice there's another study based on data from the fires in Los Angeles County in the US last year. And this is on the mental health consequences for vulnerable people. What does that tell us?
23: They looked at the mental health and well-being of people living in the areas where wildfires were, but they surveyed them before the wildfires. They didn't know the wildfires were going to happen, but they used data from before the wildfires. And then they followed them up every single month for the rest of the year after the wildfires were contained. And what they found, that the people who were living in the zones who had to be evacuated, they displayed greater levels of psychological stress because of those wildfires than those who didn't have to be evacuated. That's not so shocking. But what is really poignant is that there was a really strong association among individuals where household incomes were below $100,000 a year. So although everyone was exposed to the same events, it was hitting people differently in terms of post-traumatic stress disorder, depression, anxiety, and sadly suicide. And the researchers say that, you know, this is what we should be thinking about when these disasters strike. How can we support everyone, but how can we make sure that that support goes where it's most needed?
11: Laura Foster talking to Claudia Hammond, and you can hear more on that on Health Check. Back in 1976, just like today, Britain was sweltering through a long, hot summer. But as the nation desperately waited for rain, something groundbreaking was happening on the music scene. It was the birth of punk. Well, half a century on, more than 300 punk bands are marking the anniversary with a gathering in the northern seaside resort of Blackpool. The Rebellion Festival began in the 1990s, even as punk was beginning to fade into history. But as David Sillitoe has been discovering, Britain's 60-something punks are still going strong.
3: Blackpool is today awash in a sea of spiky hair and punk t-shirts, looking slightly tight around some middle-aged midriffs.
7: How long have you had the mohawk?
15: 40 years near enough.
7: You remain committed to punk?
15: Oh, yes. It's in the blood now.
7: Where are we? What is this?
8: So this is Rebellion, a gathering of punks and like-minded souls from all over the world.
3: And this is Jenny Russell, who helped found this now thriving punk extravaganza.
8: There were probably more punk bands now in the world than there ever was in the 70s and early 80s.
7: Everyone said punk was dead.
8: Not a chance. We sold out in February, which is completely unprecedented.
7: All 8,000 tickets?
8: All 8,000 tickets had gone by February.
7: You are the punk Glastonbury, aren't you?
8: Yeah.
3: Bands that thought it was all over 40 years ago have had an Indian summer, as a legion of fans have returned to their roots, with many finally embracing that mohawk hairdo in their 60s.
7: This is your everyday hairdo as well?
24: Yes. I work for the police in Wales, and this is how I go to work every day.
7: How's your pogoing these days?
25: At the minute, it's not very good because I've got an infected toe.
7: How long have you been rocking the mohawk?
26: Today only. Literally, today. I'll be 64 in October.
24: His mum wouldn't allow him to dye
27: my
24: his hair.
27: My mum gave me a guilt trip at the age of 17, saying, if you dye your hair, I'll be very upset. And I went, OK, Mum. And that was it.
7: And when did you dye your hair? What age?
27: 54.
3: And alongside them, a new punk generation. These are the Dollheads from Las Vegas. And they're already punk veterans.
28: Oh, that was unreal, seeing people actually singing our songs, like they know who we are. It's just crazy to me.
7: Can I ask what age you were when you started in the band?
29: Six.
3: And then there's someone who was considered too old for punk 50 years ago. Charlie Harper of the UK's Subs. He embraced it in the summer of 1976, and he's still playing.
0: I mean, I'd like to ask your age.
1: 82.
0: People were saying in the late 70s that punk had died.
1: Luckily, all those people who are saying punk's dead are dead.
0: Fifty years after that summer of 76, what is the spirit of punk now?
1: We can say things about governments and stuff, what pop bands will never do. We've got freedom. Punk is like a wild animal, it can't be tamed.
3: And retirement? Charlie says the Subs may probably call it a day soon, but he's already got plans for his next band. Charlie Harper and punk rock, growing old disgracefully.

0: nonsense. It is British life. Here's what some pubgoers in London think of the proposal.
1: I mean, it depends on the place. Sometimes you go to some bars and you're stood up there for ages and you don't get served and it gets annoying. I guess when you're at the table, you can do, like, table service, you know, or scan a QR code and things like that. So I guess there's an argument for sitting down is better. But I don't know, sometimes there's, like, a bit of a buzz about it, isn't there? Like, pub culture, I suppose, of mingling and, yeah, enjoying it and having fun.
2: The businesses will struggle because if you come to a pub and all the tables are full, whereas before, or now, you would sort of like squidge in and sort of get a little pint with your mate and sort of have a little chat and then go to the train or whatever and be on your merry way, you'd probably just be like, no, we're not going to bother.
3: You have more chats with people at the bar. Sometimes you meet people you don't know, not just your friends. I feel like there'd definitely be a massive impact if you couldn't stand up and queue at the bar.
0: Jonathan Lawson runs more than 100 pubs across the UK. What does he make of all this?
4: When I first heard about this, it was yet another moment that I've had in this industry where I've scratched my head about governments, either a national or a local level, doing things that you really do perplex you. And once again, you've got an authority here getting involved in an issue which is not an issue. Pubs are wonderful democratic things. It's you get to choose what you wish to do with people. And if you look at any group of people standing in any one of our pubs at any given time, some people will be drinking alcohol, some people won't, some people will have one drink and then go, some people will then have a few more drinks. The point is you choose and you decide what to do. Pubs in London tend to be smaller, and therefore actually the economic model doesn't work if you're trying to encourage all of those people to sit down. We just think a modern pub is an incredible thing now, where you might find locals drinking at the bar, you might find people in a business meeting, you might find people there for a special event or an occasion and a celebration. And that's a unique thing to be able to achieve within a British pub. They're fantastic things. And actually the vast majority of customers behave completely responsibly and enjoy them. And I watch customers all day long and listen to them, and that they are fantastic, wonderful things that we should look after.
0: Pub manager Jonathan Lawson. That brings us to our main world news once again. Police in Thailand say a teenage boy has shot dead at least 7 people, including teachers at his school and 2 of his grandparents, before killing himself. Research shows that Russia is systematically seizing tens of thousands of homes in occupied Ukrainian territory. And the number of confirmed Ebola cases in the Democratic Republic of Congo has now passed 4,000. We'll have a summary next. That's it for now from the newsroom.
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6: Ted Lasso, the show about an American football coach hired to manage an English soccer team, is back for a 4th season. 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
7: We've been passively indoctrinated generationally that women are less than, for sure.
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9: Coming up next on Business Daily, Diageo, the company behind Guinness, Johnny Walker, Gordon's Gin, and many more of people's favourite alcoholic drinks, warned a slowdown in spending on booze was forcing it into a billion-dollar slimdown. On Taking Stock this week, our panel in Beijing and Lusaka will tell us what spending trends they're seeing on that. And they'll chat about the rail route that's become a new battleground between the US and China.
10: BBC News with Alan Smith. There's been a school shooting north of the Thai capital Bangkok. Police say 8 people have died, including teachers, the 14-year-old shooter, and 2 of his grandparents. At least 15 were injured trying to escape. BBC analysis shows Russia is seizing tens of thousands of homes in occupied Ukraine. Refugees are required to obtain a Russian passport and return to prove their ownership within 30 days, which is often impossible. In its continuing campaign to obliterate Russia's biggest online retailer, Ukraine has hit the farthest Wildberries warehouse so far. It's Yekaterinburg hub in the Urals, up to 2,000 kilometres away. The health ministry in Kinshasa has confirmed

0: that the number of infections in the Congolese Ebola outbreak has passed 4,000. This makes it the second largest Ebola outbreak ever, behind the West African one a decade ago, which had nearly 30,000 cases. Saudi Arabia, Turkey and Pakistan are expected to announce a joint defence agreement today. They're looking to strengthen security ties against a backdrop of war between the United States and Iran, which has drawn in Saudi Arabia and disrupted shipping through the Strait of Hormuz and the Red Sea. Officials in Sri Lanka say at least three inmates have died following unrest in two separate prisons, the latest in the growing trouble in the country's jails. 18 Pacific Island foreign ministers meeting in Fiji have failed to agree on a joint statement condemning China's recent test of a nuclear-capable missile in the region. Nauru and Kiribati are said to have rebuffed a planned statement of concern. And an Australian aviation crew has carried out a daring midwinter mission to rescue a US expedition member from a station in Antarctica in freezing temperatures and total darkness. They'd responded to an urgent US request for a medical evacuation. And that's the world news from the BBC in London.
1: Hello, I'm Will Bain and welcome to Business Daily in the week that, seemed to be the hardest word for the boss of world football's governing body, FIFA. Gianni Infantino did manage to stretch to admitting errors had been made in his pursuit for private investment in world football, but his future still looked pretty rocky. No schisms for us though. We're still standing, ready to crocodile rock, perhaps. No more mangling of Elton John puns. It's time to take stock of the business week with our panel, as always, here on the programme. Jennifer Pack, China correspondent for NPR, is joining us from Beijing. And Trevor Samumba, international development expert, is joining us from the Zambian capital, Lusaka. Hello, both. Either of you an Elton John fan?
2: Who was an Elton John fan?
1: A Gianni Infantino fan?
2: Nope.
1: Trevor is the football fan, can speak for all of us there. Yeah, that's the last, I think. We'll talk about the boss of world football on the programme today, but we've got absolutely loads to get to, from trade to the future of booze consumption around the world. So let's get right into it then. This is Taking Stock from Business Daily on the BBC World Service. Yeah, shall we start talking trade, guys? Because earlier this week, the body which regulates global imports and exports, the World Trade Organization, published quite an interesting report which found that, in their words, global trade policy intervention reached an all-time high in early 2026 as governments increasingly turned to protectionist measures and state aid. In English, Jennifer, countries put up more tariffs, stepped in more than ever before to prop up sectors and sometimes, I guess, companies as well. I guess no surprise, given the sort of tariff blitz we saw at the start of the year. WTO is flagging this. But it does seem interesting, doesn't it, that it's sort of beyond Donald Trump and his tariffs what's going on at the moment.
3: Well, absolutely. But it's also slightly related, because the reason that President Trump had raised these tariffs was because they were complaining that China was overproducing and then dumping these products both in the U.S. and also in overseas markets at below market prices. And that has always been the longstanding accusation about Chinese manufacturers, something that China does not accept and says, in fact, there aren't enough, especially for the green sector, not enough of their products out there.
2: Absolutely. In fact, I think Jennifer is being too kind.
1: Why
2: all
1: so?
2: This is coming as a result of Trump's tariffs. Inevitably, what has happened is that countries like China, Canada, European Union, member states, even Africa, has imposed tariffs as well to try and hit back at what Donald Trump has done. He's really created a terrible situation in global trade. However, you still see global trade moving forward and is still dominating, but increasingly, America is no longer part of that discussion. It's now about south-to-south cooperation between Asia and Africa, between Europe and Africa.
3: I will just add, though, that the tariffs that are being imposed is not just in retaliation to the U.S. Trevor is right about that. But it's also because Chinese manufacturers are not selling to the U.S., they have to redirect their products.
2: Yes,
3: and China has been openly saying, well, we have other markets. So they've been going to Southeast Asia, which has increased by a lot. And even traditional allies of China, who counted China as their biggest trade partner, are stunned at the amount of stuff that's coming in, because the U.S. had been absorbing so much and also very high profit margin items. And so now it's going into Europe, it's going into Africa, it's going to Latin America. And a lot of these countries are worried about their own small and medium-sized businesses. So count Thailand, you have Mexico, even Russia has imposed some tariffs on Chinese exports.
1: Trevor, you work right across Africa. Are you seeing that in anywhere in particular?
2: Yes, a lot of domestic manufacturers are complaining about the unfair competition that is coming in from China. Jennifer is absolutely right. We've seen an increase in the amount of goods that are coming in. And so a lot of governments, what they're doing now, in particular in Southern Africa, is to say to the Chinese, okay, some of these things that you are sending to us, manufactured in China, begin to manufacture them in our countries. And so special economic zones are being established where Chinese manufacturers are actually setting up. And we're seeing a lot of Chinese investment.
1: And Jennifer, that's a really interesting trend, isn't it? We've seen exactly that happening in Europe too. I'm thinking in Hungary, carve-outs, these sort of enterprise zones that Trevor's talking about for the big Chinese car makers. And yet, as the WTO is flagging in this, and you pointed out a little earlier too, countries now being asked to put in more kind of individual curbs on things. So Europe looking at things that went into solar panels, for example, to try and protect its green tech industry. Lots of pressure from the car makers in Germany to do more about supply chains there as well. It seems like, despite the sort of figures that you were talking about, more trade between other countries, not the US and China, for example, that actually pressure on what's coming from China is only just kind of beginning a little bit, the responses to that perhaps.
3: Absolutely, because in the past, for manufacturers to hop around country to country, you know, going from Europe then to the US and then going into low-cost countries like China, China has essentially dominated almost every single field. And by the way, it's not just the finished product. You know, where are the machines coming from? Where are the raw materials coming from?
2: Yes.
3: They're all from China. And so what Donald Trump has really done in trying to, I guess, lower the trade with China is essentially spread out China's global supply chains even more.
1: And there's been a great case study, Trevor, that was your kind of suggestion of what we should chat about this week on the program going on in Southern Africa, the Lobito Corridor project. Why don't you run people through it again?
2: Yes. So the Lobito Corridor is a major corridor. It opens up a part of Southern West Africa, which is from Zambia all the way through the DRC and into Angola, up to the Lobito port, which is an Atlantic sea port, meaning that you can get goods into the US much quicker and into Europe through the Atlantic Ocean.
1: Because the issue would be that lots of those ports, Durban or Mombasa and places like that, on the east of the continent. And so everything
2: but
1: is pouring out.
2: But those are all Indian Ocean. Yeah. Yes, those are all Indian Ocean on the east. And Zambia, as you know, has a rail that connects Zambia to Dar es Salaam. But again, it's on the Indian Ocean. And that rail was built and is operated by a Chinese company. And China has just put in an extra $1.4 billion into rehabilitating and improving the operations of that rail, which again is in direct competition to what's happening on Lobito. And the U.S. government actually taken Lobito as a critical part of its investment and its commercial diplomacy.
3: I just wanted to ask Trevor then, so what is China really doing to compete then?
2: Yes, so what China is doing, first of all, China has already rehabilitated the rail in Angola from Luanda all the way through to Lobito. China has also been involved already in trying to put up an oil refinery in Lobito. It's still an ongoing project. And then thirdly, China has put in a big investment on the TAZARA, the Tanzania-Zambia rail, which links Zambia into Dar es Salaam. And then from Dar es Salaam on the Indian Ocean, it's very quick. And then more importantly, China is involved in a number of infrastructure projects in Zambia and the DRC and actually has mining concessions. And so basically the US, Europe and the Japanese are playing catch up, to be honest. China has been involved in the region much longer and much more strategically. But definitely there's going to be growing competition.
1: Fascinating battleground, only going to get more so because of the control of some of those so-called critical minerals as well. And that kind of leads us really to your story, Jennifer, too, because those minerals, of course, are things that go into perhaps the sort of the casings around chips and all that kind of stuff in the AI race. And we touched on this on the program before about sort of data center anxieties, the way it's kind of being seen in the United States, in particular North America and Europe as well. But those anxieties being shared by people around you in China now, right?
3: Oh, absolutely. But less so about data centers. It's more about jobs. And I'm encountering this even in everyday conversations with people on top of ordinary stresses about working in Beijing and trying to survive in this very expensive city. People worry about their jobs. So recently, in recent months, courts across several cities in China have been highlighting these cases where workers have been replaced by AI. And in each of them, the courts have basically sided with the worker. And so Chinese state media and local legal experts here have all been hailing this as a win for workers' rights. But if you really understand the landscape and the employment landscape here in China, people are much more anxious. AI is only one factor. This new band of jobs, they're going to require a lot more education. And what I'm not seeing in China is any kind of retraining. And that's the transition period we're not really seeing because of the way AI has been moving so fast.
2: That's something that we need to recognize in Africa. But I think one of the advantages we have in Africa is that a lot of our population is young and well-educated. But the issue is, are they getting educated in the right skills that will enable them to take advantage of this AI drive? Because it will not stop.
1: You're listening to Taking Stock on Business Daily from the BBC World Service. Where today our panel are Jennifer Pak, the China correspondent for NPR, National Public Radio in the United States. She's joining us from Beijing. And Trevor Simumba, the international development expert. He's joining us from the Zambian capital, Lusaka. Now it's that time of the week where our guests give us their heroes and villains of the business week. And I can see a couple of food-based ones here, which always seem to go down well with people listening at home. So Jennifer, lead us off. I'm going to mangle this, I'm sure. Baozi, is that right?
3: Baozi, you know, bao, right?
1: Bao, as in like a bao bun,
3: I think that's
1: yeah.
3: What's known. But it's the redundant, you know, you're just saying bun, basically.
1: Ah.
3: Baozi is with the suffix, so we say baozi here. And these are just fluffy steamed buns with fillings that vary across China. Could be vegetables, could be meat, could be both, could be savory or sweet. And recently, NPR had done a series on global breakfasts. So my contribution was about the baozi.
1: What you having one for breakfast? Because they're very rich and very meat-based. Or the ones that we have here in Chinatown in London are...
3: Are they the barbecue pork
1: yeah.
3: ones? Ah, okay. So that's from the south. That's usually eaten during dim sum time, which is slightly before lunch. It's like brunch. But here in Beijing, it is eaten mainly for breakfast, and it's usually savory. So the classic here is the pork and fennel. And in the south, in Shanghai, where I'd lived for about 9 years, my favorite go-to was the dried tofu and vegetable. I always find that really sick.
1: Well, okay. There's something powering the world's second largest economy. Motoki is your pick, Trevor.
2: Yes.
1: Explain to me what it is, first of all. I've had this in Uganda before.
2: Yes. So, you know, matoke is a banana, basically. Not a sweet banana, but a savory banana. That's found in East Africa, and it's a staple food in East Africa. But Uganda has now established what they're calling a presidential banana initiative, and they want to promote regional trade in matoke because Uganda is the second biggest producer of these in Africa. And so they want to promote trade. They want to promote various value addition because, you know, you can make biscuits out of it. You can make all sorts of foods out of it.
1: Well, we were talking about all those trade tensions earlier. Which do you think would be more likely of these two dishes to break those trade impasses? Trevor first, then Jennifer.
2: I think both of them. In fact, I was getting hungry when I was listening to Jennifer.
3: Well, I'm hoping the matoke is going to come to China because didn't China recently have zero tariffs, right, on all exports from Africa? Well, except for Eswatini that recognizes Taiwan. So.
2: Yeah, so we should use matoke as a diplomatic way to get into China, definitely. Yeah.
1: From food to booze. Here on the program, because right before we just started chatting about an hour or so ago, the UK London stock market listed, but global booze brand, I'm sure people will know it, the maker of Guinness, Johnny Walker whiskey, many others, Diageo, has announced $1 billion savings drive. It's all part of really a response to sort of global alcohol sales stalling, particularly high-end alcohol sales. Jennifer, it used to be that the real market and the real growth for Diageo was that sort of upper middle class in China wanting a fancy bottle of their whiskey. That seems to have slowed down massively based on their numbers. Is it something you're seeing around you?
3: It's slowed down for every major brand, like Nike, you know, all the way up to Mercedes-Benz. Yeah. That's the issue, is that, you know, although I told Trevor that African countries can now export their products here and they're not going to have tariffs, the problem is that Chinese consumers are not spending as much as they used to. And that is the problem. We're going to round back to the beginning about the trade. The reason China is exporting so much is because Chinese consumers have slowed down their spending ever since COVID. A lot of them are hurt. The unemployment rate is high. So people are hanging on to their money. So, and that includes spending on booze.
1: Trevor, this company, and the reason we kind of put it in the running order today was kind of, we thought it's got good interest right around the world, big in North America, big in Europe, obviously a European company, big in Asia, as Jennifer's just been saying, but has a huge portfolio of beer brands across Africa, the likes of Tusker, some of the biggest beers in East Africa as well. Is it worrying to hear them talk about slimming down and $1 billion in savings?
2: Not really, because in terms of Africa, there has been growth, especially in the beer market. Guinness is now getting beyond West Africa. We are now finding Guinness being drunk in South Africa, in Zambia, and other places where it's also driven, I think, by the youthful nature of Africa. So the Guinness beer brands and the other beer brands they have, but also the Johnny Walker brand. It's a very well-known and loved brand. So, yes, they can slim down, but I think they should also look to establishing a much bigger presence in African markets than before. They just need to change their approach.
3: So are you saying that in Africa that people are not cutting back on drinking since COVID?
2: No. You know, Africa is full of soccer fans. You know, we love football, and you cannot watch football without having a drink. So, you know, demand is not reducing. Yes, the price may be going up a little bit. People are changing what type of drink they take, but we still enjoy our weekend drinks in Africa.
1: Should we round out looking ahead to next week? Because I think you're both going to have plenty on your plates at home. We're going to be talking a lot, I'm sure, on the program about inflation data from the United States, given everything you guys have been talking about. A, what's been going on with tariffs, obviously, all year, but also the war in Iran as well. But also, Jennifer, going to get a lot of data from China next week. What are you going to be watching out for? What are you covering next week?
3: Yeah, obviously we're going to probably get more data about consumption, retail sales data. We're looking at economic figures, and, you know, everyone's very worried because of what is happening in China if big companies are not able to make a profit here.
1: Trevor, obviously massive news for you next week, presidential election.
2: Yes, it's a very crucial election. So we'll wait and see. I mean, for me, I would prefer that the president continues, but I would ask him to reconsider his governance strategy and also look at getting the economic growth to reach the household. That's been the biggest challenge, because a lot of people are saying, yeah, okay, you know, we've restructured the debt, you know, inflation is down, but cost of living is still very high. We still don't have jobs. If Brian Munduvile, the opposition, wins, I don't see much change in terms of the policy, but obviously there'll be much more focus on getting the economic gains reaching the household.
1: Yeah, absolutely. And there was a lot of hope, wasn't there, when President Hichilema came in as a former businessman, that he was going to do some of that and see more of that money flow down to ordinary households and boost that growth. It seems to be a challenge for governments right around the world, doesn't it? Just about it from us today, though, on Taking Stock. Big thanks to our panel, who've been Jennifer Pack from NPR, our colleagues there at National Public Radio in the United States, joining us from Beijing, and Trevor Simumba, international development expert in Lusaka, Zambia. Thanks so much for listening.
4: BBC World Service, and now history told by the people who were there. It's Witness History. Today we're going back to 1950 and a new kind of all-inclusive holiday that was spread all over the world. Lucy Burns has the story of Club Med.
5: If you're cold and fed up with the wintry weather, join us on a trip to the sun. Here on the Mediterranean playground, visitors from all over the world can guarantee to relax and have fun in an atmosphere of sun, sand and sea.
6: My mother was just going out of a business school. She didn't want to work in a bank or anything. She was a bit unconventional, I would say.
4: This is Pierre-Xavier Becré, whose mother, Thérèse, worked on the first ever Club Med holiday.
6: And she saw an ad in a newspaper for a secretary for a new leisure organisation in Mallorca.
4: So Thérèse set off for Mallorca, an island in the Mediterranean off the coast of Spain. She had a fiancé called Jean-Pierre, later Pierre-Xavier's father, who was travelling around Europe at the time.
6: And then she said, why don't you come to Mallorca? So that's what he did. In fact, he remained more than 40 years.
7: And what was it that they found when they got there?
6: I would say nearly nothing. They were just huts, no running water. That was a sandy beach.
4: The trip was the brainchild of a Belgian called Gerard Blitz.
6: He was a very tall man. He was a water polo champion. He participated in the Olympic Games before the war. He was a Jew. He had been in the camps, his family too. And he said, I want people to be happy, to forget the war, and to be able to go to the sea and practice sports and be happy and free together. That's the way he launched it, but without any money and organization. So at the beginning, he found just some friends that joined the adventure.
4: Gerard Blitz wasn't the first to come up with the idea of a holiday village where people paid an all-inclusive rate to relax near a beach. British companies Butlins and Pontins had been running holiday camps on the British coast since the 1930s. But what made Blitz's vision different was the good weather, the low prices, and the glamorous Mediterranean locations. He called it the Club Mediterrane, or Club Mediterranean, shortened to Club Med.
5: This is how life was meant to be enjoyed. All day long there's sunshine, so why wear anything but a swimsuit? The more you wear, the more there is to wash and iron. And who wants to do that when the days are already sailing by far too quickly?
6: You just had swimsuits, and it's tiny swimsuits, and so there was no social distinctions. Everybody was on the same level. And the story people always tell about Club Med is once two people are discussing together in a boat, and the first one say, well, what do you do in life? Which was not the principal subject of conversation. One of them said, for instance, I'm working at Renault. And the other one say, okay, I'm working at Renault too, that's fun. And one of them was the top manager and the other one was working in a factory. That's the way it was at Club Med.
4: Club Med soon spread beyond Mallorca, setting up holiday villages all around the Mediterranean. In the beginning, they were pretty rudimentary, but that was all part of the charm.
8: Your home for this holiday is built on the basis that you'll never even be in it, except, of course, to sleep. No light, electric or otherwise, no water, hot or otherwise, no chairs or tables, no sheets, blankets, crockery or carpets. For a dreadful moment when you first arrive, you're reminded of the army.
4: Pierre Xavier's parents became chefs de village, heads of villages, and one of his father Jean-Pierre's responsibilities was maintaining the community atmosphere.
6: So he just came here one morning at breakfast and he said, okay, there's a problem. The machine to peel the potatoes is broken and we need help. Otherwise, you won't be able to have lunch today. So please come, as many people as you can, and help us to prepare the food. And they began to peel the potatoes, and then what happened was the musicians came, so there was music, people were singing, and afterwards they offered drinks and so on. And he said this was at the beginning of the week, and this helped create a better atmosphere for the week.
4: Jean-Pierre was also involved in creating one of Club Med's most famous innovations.
5: They've solved the problem of where to keep your money, too. No one has pockets. You buy a string of beads, native fashion, and to pay for the drinks, you just pull a couple of them off.
6: It has been said that it was really the creation of the new international currency because it was possible to use it in all Club Med villages. Even now, from time to time, when you see articles about the creation of money, about the currencies, about the Bitcoin, sometimes there's a reference to collier bar, which is the French name, which was created in 57. I still have the patent.
7: And so when were you born and when did you first, what are your first memories of going to Club Med?
6: Well, my first memory, it's a bit complicated because I learned that I was conceived, in fact, in a hut at Club Med in Palinuro in Italy.
7: Amazing. So you really are a Club Med baby.
6: Yes, that's it. And afterwards, my parent was chief of village. During winter time, we were in Paris. And during the summertime, from May to September, we were in Tunisia, Italy, Morocco, Greece, or in Corsica, depending on the place he was going. That was as a dream, I would say, because when you're a child, when you are spend your whole day on the beach, that's something quite fantastic, you know. And at this period, there were no kids. Other than my sister, which is a bit older, that was a good thing, but a bit dangerous too. I was a kind of child king, you know.
4: But one of the things that Club Med was becoming famous for was an atmosphere that wasn't particularly child-friendly.
8: The management tend to shrug and look bored if you even bring the subject up. Yet it's undeniable that the club has the reputation of being a place where, to phrase it at its most genteel, young men and women may meet each other freely.
6: Yes, the C-sex and son aspect for a kid is not so important. Not that much, as far as I'm concerned. Maybe others would have seen it differently.
4: But Pierre Xavier says if you worked at Club Med, it wasn't just one big party.
6: Because, you know, Club Med is a very strict organization. It's not so easy to have a tennis teacher at 9 o'clock in the morning ready, as I did once. I was 18 years old, and I remember once there were 40 persons on four courts, and I had to give the lesson in four languages. But that's not so easy to be at 9 o'clock every day and 7 days per week, you know.
4: Club Med branched out into winter holidays in ski resorts, masterminded by Jean-Pierre. But the company didn't become profitable straight away.
6: It took a very long time. I remember my father said that at the third year, he hasn't been paid during 1 year. Many times the company was nearly to failing, but in 1960, Club Med went into the stock exchange, and afterwards it began to be a real success.
4: Pierre Xavier went from coaching tennis to working in Club Med's head office in Paris. But the travel industry was changing around them.
6: At the beginning, things had to be simple. There's been a post-war period, so this means people were happy with very few things, but afterwards they were asking for more and more. But the more you give, the more the prices are, and the harder it's getting to find customers.
4: Club Med's moved up market over the years as the all-inclusive holiday industry has changed. You can't pay with beads anymore.
7: And do you still go on Club Med holidays?
6: No more. No more. We went at Club Med with my family, with the kids and so on. But I've not been there for 10 years. I think that's a bit normal. You know, when the life changed and what has been fantastic in the past or good in the past, maybe you can find it in other ways of going to vacation, of living.
5: At the end of every holiday, there's always that bittersweet thought that you can come again next year.
4: That's the story of Club Med. Pierre Xavier Becray was talking to Lucy Burns in 2020 for Witness History.
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9: 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It's 2 o'clock.
12: Good morning. Iran says it's getting closer to an agreement with Oman to reopen the Strait of Hormuz. American and Israeli ships would not be allowed through, and ships that are would be charged a fee. It's Morning Edition from NPR News. The economy added about 160,000 jobs each month this spring. Then in June, it slowed to under 60,000, and inflation rose faster than wages. I'm Amy Martinez.
13: And I'm Leila Fadil. We get the latest figures on the job market this morning. Also, the National Park Service finds President Trump's plans for a giant arch would disrupt the historical significance of dozens of other monuments. And Hannah Waddingham on the new season of Ted Lasso, where women take the field. It's Friday, August 7th. The truth is out there, and it's that David Duchovny turns 66 today. The news is next.
14: Live from NPR News in Washington, I'm Dave Mattingly. Authorities in Thailand say at least six people have been killed in a shooting at a high school near the capital. More than a dozen others were wounded. As Michael Sullivan reports, police say the attack was carried out by a student.
15: The incident occurred at the Thapsiri Nonthaburi School, not far from Bangkok. Police say the suspected shooter was a student at the school who allegedly opened fire with a handgun before barricading himself on the third floor, where police say he eventually turned the gun on himself. The dead include several students and teachers at the school. One 18-year-old student told the Reuters news agency he initially thought there were firecrackers going off. "I didn't think it was a gun at first," he said. "There were many shots, then it went quiet, then it started again." The wounded were taken to nearby hospitals. For NPR News, I'm Michael Sullivan in Chiang Rai.
14: President Trump says an agreement to allow commercial ship traffic to pass through the Strait of Hormuz has still not been finalized. Iran's foreign ministry has indicated talks with Oman are in their last stages. A federal judge in Boston is scheduled to hear arguments today on a request to block a key section of President Trump's executive order limiting voting by mail in the upcoming November midterm elections. NPR's Hansi Lo Wong says the president's order is also under review at the U.S. Supreme Court.
16: So far, President Trump's order has not directly affected mail-in voting. It calls for the U.S. Postal Service to get lists of eligible voters from states and deliver mail-in ballots only to people on those lists. USPS is financial supporter of NPR. A federal judge in Boston found Trump's directives overstep a president's authority under the Constitution. Trump has asked the Supreme Court to pause that ruling, arguing the administration is likely to win this stage of the legal fight because the 23 mainly Democratic-led states plus Washington, D.C. that challenged Trump's order sued too early, before the order was fully carried out. Meanwhile, the same judge in Boston is considering a request from voting rights groups to block USPS from moving ahead with Trump's order in the states that didn't sue. Hansi Lo Wong, NPR News.
14: Republican Congressman Andy Ogles of Tennessee lost his GOP primary yesterday. The state's former agriculture commissioner, Charlie Hatcher, defeated Ogles, who was endorsed by President Trump. Hatcher will face Democrat and Columbia Mayor Chas Mulder in November. In the state's gubernatorial primaries, Senator Marsha Blackburn won the Republican nomination. She will face Memphis City Councilwoman Jerry Green, who won the Democratic gubernatorial primary. The latest U.S. employment numbers are due out this morning from the Labor Department. Economists are forecasting a modest uptick in job growth for the month of July after a sluggish pace of hiring in June. This is NPR News. The Justice Department says Duke University's law school has been unlawfully considering race as a factor in its admissions process. Assistant Attorney General Harmeet Dhillon with the DOJ's Civil Rights Division accuses Duke of discriminating against applicants by using essay questions to identify preferred races for admission to its law school. The university says it's committed to following the law and is reviewing the DOJ's letter. A judge in New Mexico is ordering Meta to pay $567 million into a fund to help address harms from the company's social media platforms. This is in addition to $375 million Meta was ordered to pay previously for having violated the state's Unfair Practices Act earlier this year. NPR's John Ruwitch has more.
17: New Mexico is one of dozens of states suing Meta over child safety, and a jury in March found that the company had violated the state's consumer protection laws. In a fresh order, the judge ordered Meta to put $567 million into a so-called abatement fund. The fund will be used to abate the public nuisance that Meta created with its social media platforms, which include Facebook and Instagram. The order said the court decided such a fund was necessary due to the wide-ranging impacts of the harm and the complex nature of the remedy. Meta says it disagrees with the ruling and will appeal. Later this month, another landmark trial against Meta by a group of states gets underway in California. John Ruwitch, NPR News.
14: Regulators in Britain are signing off on Paramount's $81 billion takeover of Warner Brothers Discovery. I'm Dave Mattingly in Washington.
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0: It's Morning Edition from NPR News. I'm Leila Fadel in Washington, D.C.
1: And I'm A. Martinez in Culver City, California. President Trump is once again trying to put restrictions on who is automatically guaranteed citizenship after being born in the U.S.
0: Less than 2 months ago, the Supreme Court rejected Trump's previous attempt. It ruled the Constitution guarantees, it reaffirmed this actually, the Constitution guarantees automatic birthright citizenship to virtually all children born in the U.S. Trump's focus now is more narrow than last time.
1: NPR's Juliana Kim is covering the two executive orders President Trump signed on Thursday. Juliana, what did they say?
2: The first order looks to restrict who's eligible for birthright citizenship. That includes babies born to members of foreign terrorist groups or employees of foreign governments, such as embassy or consulate staff who are foreign nationals. The second order says the administration will work to deny visas to people who it thinks are coming to the U.S. to engage in birth tourism. This is an issue that Trump has raised for years. The term refers to when pregnant foreigners visit the U.S. in order to give birth so that their newborn can obtain American citizenship. Senior White House advisor Stephen Miller was at the Oval Office when the executive orders were announced, and he called the crackdown on birth tourism as one of the most important actions that Trump has taken when it comes to immigration.
3: Because it ends what has been one of the gravest and most egregious abuses of the American system, and it keeps American citizenship sacred.
1: Juliana, you've reported on birth tourism. Tell us how big of an issue is this?
2: You know, over the years, there have been some crackdowns on covert lucrative businesses, kind of coaching travelers on how to conceal their pregnancies from immigration authorities. But, you know, set these scandals aside, the actual scale of birth tourism is unclear. The Centers for Disease Control and Prevention estimates that in 2024, fewer than 10,000 babies were born in the U.S. to foreign residents. Meanwhile, the Center for Immigration Studies is a group that supports restricting immigration, and by their estimate, temporary visitors gave birth to about 70,000 babies in 2023. Both estimates suggest that tourist births make up a small fraction of the 3.6 million babies born in the U.S. every year. And it's why immigration advocates argue that the issue of birth tourism is being blown out of proportion.
1: How likely is it the executive order restricting birthright citizenship takes effect?
2: Trump tried to restrict birthright citizenship last year through an executive order. That one targeted babies born to parents in the U.S. illegally or on temporary visas. The order was quickly challenged in the courts, and this June, the nation's highest court struck it down, reaffirming that birthright citizenship is guaranteed by the 14th Amendment. And it's why some legal experts expect Thursday's executive order to also face legal challenges. I asked David Beard about this. He's an immigration policy analyst with the Cato Institute, a libertarian think tank.
4: This is a situation where you would hope that the Supreme Court would step in very quickly to enforce its prior decision.
2: I'll add the White House did not immediately respond to a request for comment about this.
1: All right, that's NPR's Juliana Kim. Thank you very much.
2: Thank you.
1: We know more today about an agreement between Iran and Oman to reopen Strait of Hormuz.
0: Yeah, that's the critical shipping route that goes through the territorial waters of Iran and Oman. Ships have not been able to pass freely since the war began in February, blockaded by Iran and then the U.S.
1: To discuss what this agreement might entail, we're joined now by reporter Samir Hashmi in Dubai. So what new details do we have based on discussions in Iran's parliament?
5: Well, the Iran state media shared details of the agreement with Oman on Thursday. According to Iran, the deal bans any American or Israeli vessels passing through the Strait of Hormuz. It will also fine violators with up to 20% of cargo value. And countries and individuals deemed to have caused damage to Iran would be denied passage through the Strait and the Persian Gulf until Iran is compensated for war damages. Iran says it will also be responsible for navigation guidance, monitoring vessel traffic, maritime security, and environmental protection. Iran has also denied reports of a disagreement with Oman on toll charges. The fee, according to the draft shared by Iranian media, would be a combination of many variables. And as Iran said earlier this week, this all remains conditional on Washington ending its blockade of Iranian ports. As of now, Oman has still not commented on any of this.
1: Okay, what about the reaction of other Gulf countries?
5: There hasn't been any official response on the draft from other Gulf countries yet, but all of them have been pushing for a de-escalation. Even during the course of the war, the UAE, Bahrain, Kuwait, Saudi Arabia, and Qatar were attacked by Iran, and none of the oil producers, the Gulf oil producers, have been able to export oil through the Strait of Hormuz, which is also having a severe impact on their economies. So they are keen to have an agreement in place at the earliest that would allow the Strait of Hormuz to be unblocked. And in the past, the Gulf countries have officially rejected Iran's proposal to manage and control the Strait of Hormuz. They've called it a gross violation of international law and undermining the International Maritime Organization.
1: Now, in the meantime, though, the Houthi rebels carried out attacks against Saudi Arabia yesterday. Can you share any details on that?
5: Yes, the attack was carried out inside Saudi Arabia's territory in the southern Najran province on Thursday. It injured 11 civilians, according to the Saudi military. There was no immediate comments from the Houthis, but the Iranian-backed militia has increased attacks against Saudi Arabia in recent weeks, including attacks on Saudi oil vessels in the Red Sea that has disrupted oil supplies from the country. Now, the Houthis and Saudi Arabia, the two were locked in a war for many years that ended in a truce in 2022. But the latest escalation risks unraveling that ceasefire. The Houthis also said that they attacked military camps in central Yemen yesterday, killing dozens of Yemeni government troops, which are backed by Saudi Arabia.
1: All right, that's Samir Hashmi in Dubai. Thank you very much.
5: Thank you very much.
1: President Trump has repeatedly said that no one will be allowed to control the Strait of Hormuz, which would suggest he will not go along with a plan that keeps American and Israeli vessels out of it.
0: That sets up another potential confrontation between Washington and Tehran that could unravel any agreement to reopen the waterway.
1: NPR White House correspondent Franco Ordonez joins us now to discuss the latest talks. Franco, the president has said many times before that a deal was close, but in particular this week that a deal was really close. So what happened?
6: I mean, I think it's just clear that what President Trump is saying publicly about progress is either not matching the reality of what is being discussed or at least not being understood by the Iranians. I mean, this idea of who controls the Strait of Hormuz is the same problem that led to the breakdown of the Memorandum of Understanding signed back in June. I was talking with Justin Long, Director of Defense and Foreign Policy at the Cato Institute, a libertarian nonpartisan think tank. And he pointed to a breakdown over one single paragraph, paragraph 5, that's still being the issue today.
7: It's a bit like the unstoppable force that meets the immovable object. I mean, neither country's public position, at least, has changed significantly. And that was what caused the Memorandum of Understanding to implode in the first place.
6: I mean, paragraph 5 said that, quote, Iran will make arrangements and use its best efforts to facilitate traffic. Now, Iran interpreted that as they would be in charge of the waterway. But the U.S. interpreted it differently as that things would go back to the status quo. But today, based on their competing statements, it just seems that little has changed.
1: Yeah, so, I mean, why does this keep happening?
6: Well, I mean, the president is under a great deal of pressure to get out of this war, to reopen the strait, to get a handle on energy prices, gas prices. I mean, the president really wants to get the economy going again before the midterms, which were only a few months away. But he's also clearly looking down the road to what will be written about him in history books.
1: Now, that's like citing former President Herbert Hoover when he signed the Memorandum of Understanding in June.
6: Yeah, exactly. I mean, he mentioned that time Hoover a few times when signing the MOU, really out of concern for the economy. He mentioned not wanting to be compared to Hoover, who's, you know, known for not doing enough to stop the Great Depression. I mean, A, Trump's thrown so much military power at the Iranians to try to get them to comply with his demands, but they're just not caving. And instead, they, the Iranians, are making so many demands of their own, especially about controlling the strait, hence this stalemate. And that is leading to concerns from observers like Long, who worry that ultimately to get out of this war, the U.S. is going to have to accept something that is worse than the status quo, which was the Strait of Hormuz free of movement. Now, right now, negotiations are focused on reopening the strait and not, just as an example, nuclear weapons, which was what Trump continues to say was the reason for going to war in the first place.
1: Yeah, that's not the only thing that the president has been defensive about. What do you make of Trump's pushback on reporting that the army is running low on munitions?
6: Yeah, I spoke about this with Long as well, and he said that the president is basically trying to deny the math. I mean, Long said there is no question that the U.S. has gone through a huge proportion of its Patriot missile interceptors and other munitions over months of war, 5 months of war. And he added that the U.S. is known for launching a huge amount of firepower against an enemy, basically in order to insulate the U.S., but also kind of regional parties from retaliation. And that's a part of the reason Gulf allies are now wary of the war starting up again, because the last go-around was so tough. And now, basically, they feel they'll be even less protected from American missile defense systems in another go-around.
1: That's White House correspondent Franco Ordonez. Franco, thanks a lot.
6: Thanks, Ed.

On the next Fresh Air, we remember Monty Roberts, the renowned horse trainer who defied the conventional wisdom of breaking horses, creating a gentle, trusted method. Queen Elizabeth made him her equestrian advisor. He died last week. We'll listen to our 1997 interview. Join us.

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1: This is Morning Edition from NPR News. I'm Amy Martinez.
2: And I'm Leila Fadel. When I sat down with the actor Hannah Waddingham, she was loving life. Her shows Ted Lasso and Ride or Die are dominating on Apple TV and Amazon Prime Video.
3: Number one, my friend, number one.
2: It's a moment.
3: On both platforms. Let's just call it as it is.
2: It's awesome. Congratulations.
3: I'd like to think it's all me. It's absolutely not, but I'm going to dine out on it even if it lasts for one day.
2: In Ride or Die, she's a bombshell secret assassin who has to go on the run with her bestie. In Ted Lasso, she's Rebecca Welton, an imposing English soccer club owner figuring out who she is post-divorce. She hires an American football coach who knows nothing about soccer, also football in the UK, hoping he will be a disaster for the AFC Richmond team, which was her ex-husband's prized possession. But she ends up loving the sport and the coach, Ted Lasso, played by Jason Sudeikis. When season four begins, Rebecca is in Kansas City asking Ted to come back to England.
4: We want you to coach our women's team.
5: Are you trying to sabotage this team now, too, or something?
4: No, quite the opposite. Last time, I hired you for all the wrong reasons. This time, I absolutely want to hire you for all the right ones.
2: Immediately, though, Rebecca gets called out for not considering a woman to coach the team, and she questions herself. Am I a feminist?
4: There's a beautiful scene with Rebecca's mum. She's clearly been indoctrinated from birth by this mother, saying that very much so, in a very passive way and in a playful way, that women are inferior to men.
2: Yeah.
4: And Rebecca doesn't notice that. Until she's called out.
2: But there is a version of that, I think, for all of us where
4: we realize,
2: we have been raised with these sort of internalized things.
4: We've been passively indoctrinated generationally that women are less than, for sure. I was myself.
2: Yeah, same.
4: But I suppose the sliding doors of myself and Rebecca Welton are that Rebecca doesn't realize until she's the age she is, whereas I realized probably when I was about 15.
2: You're like, wait a second.
4: That there was a male dominance in my family and that my mum was also indoctrinated by it, I don't mind saying.
2: This is a fictional story, but it is playing out a conversation we're having in the real world about the appeal of women's sports. So there are these big questions about, can we make money off a women's team? Is it a drain on the men's team, which we already know is popular? Is this fictional story a story for the real world?
4: Oh my gosh, is it ever? And it's a story that's long overdue. You know, whenever I've been to see any women's sports in Britain, it's just empty seats.
2: Mm.
4: I mean, I love the fact that in the show, the way the writers have written our new girls, where they are just accepting of it.
6: Wait, so hold on. Do y'all have to share this room?
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8: But on Tuesdays and Thursdays, we get to keep our toiletries overnight.
6: Oh, okay. So there are showers.
9: There's one shower.
10: And one toilet.
11: And a urinal, which I actually prefer to use now.
4: They don't even really notice anymore that they're just in, like, the visitor's room, that the door has a piece of tape over it that says their name on it. And they're just accepting of that because 'twas ever thus.
2: You also came up in an industry that has very gendered ideas of what women and men should play and what they should play at different times in our lives, right?
4: Well, you say that, but musical theatre, we're a very happy gaggle altogether.
2: Yeah,
4: the only thing that I found for the first 10, 12 years of my career, my height.
2: I wondered.
4: I think they were, like, frightened of casting me because you're like, whoa, hold on.
2: Because you're 6'2"?
4: Well, I'm 6'2 in heels. I'm 5'11".
2: Oh, I'm 5'10".
4: Are you?
2: So I know the struggle.
4: You know, I just got used to, when I was first setting out, I had a CV or a bio that said 5 foot 10 and one that said 5 foot 11.
2: Really?
4: Mm-hmm. Because 5 foot 9 is more palatable and less intimidating than 5 foot 11. And I would kind of stand like into my hip and make myself

0: resist the wrinkles and not age like the world tells us we're not allowed anymore?
1: Mm-hmm.
0: Or am I going to be who I am? And I read this quote from you that you said, I want full control of my face because I'm actually more confident, more settled at 52. So why would I want to make myself look like I'm 30 when I wasn't as happy at 30? And I just wondered why you speak so publicly about it and if you could say more about that feeling.
1: For me. Let me prefix it with for me.
0: Yeah.
1: I'm not here to judge anyone else wanting to do anything. But for me, I am an old school theatre girl and my face is my tool. I love moving people, whether it's to tears of laughter or making them look inwards about something in their own lives. I need my range of movement to do that. And I love the fact that the etchings on my face are my life played out as a canvas. Does anybody like the aging process? Not particularly. Do I like looking at photos that we're not allowed to kind of slightly smooth out a bit? No. But, you know, it is what it is. And what's more important to me is being an actor first, and also for my daughter to see that she doesn't need to start sticking things in her face preemptively as people do now in her 20s. I can't speak to it and then not do it myself.
0: Hannah Waddingham, thank you so much for speaking with me and congratulations on season 4.
1: Thank you so much.
0: Episode 1 of Ted Lasso's 4th season is out now on Apple TV. And a note, Apple is a financial supporter of NPR.

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1: Boy Throb is an unconventional boy band, partly because one member has never physically met his bandmates.
2: We need 1 million followers for me to get a visa so I can sing and dance in America.
1: After almost a year of campaigning on social media, Boy Throb is bringing its fourth member to the U.S. I'm Elsa Chang, the band's quest for a visa on All Things Considered from NPR News.

0: Live from NPR News in Washington, I'm Dave Mattingly. There's still no final agreement from Iran on allowing commercial ship traffic to pass through the Strait of Hormuz. The country's foreign ministry and President Trump have indicated those efforts are in the last stages. Iran has been talking with Oman about it and denies it's negotiating with the U.S. As NPR's Hadil Alshalchi reports, state media in Iran say the agreement will allow Iran to charge tolls on ships and control their navigation.
1: The U.S. has been strongly opposed to any fees imposed on ships like this agreement would have, ships moving through the strait. And that was this case before the U.S. and Israel launched their attacks almost 6 months ago. Mm-hmm. So a U.S. official who was not authorized to speak on the record told NPR that the U.S. is disputing the Iranian characterization of the agreement. The official said that any temporary routes will be without impediments, meaning no approvals or permissions and no tolls or charges.
0: The U.S. Navy continues its blockade of Iranian ports. A shooting at a high school in Thailand has left at least 6 people dead and more than a dozen wounded. Police say the attack was carried out by a student who killed 3 teachers and 3 fellow students before turning the gun on himself. Before the attack at the school, police say the armed student shot and killed his grandparents. This is NPR News from Washington. Republican Senator Mitch McConnell says he's been discharged from a rehabilitation center and will continue with physical therapy at home. The former Senate Majority Leader is 84. McConnell says he suffered a fall in June. Patients and medical researchers are calling on prediction market sites to ban betting on clinical trials. NPR's Bobby Allen.

0: reports.
1: Prediction market sites Kalshi and Polymarket are facing a backlash for allowing bettors to wager money on the outcome of clinical trials. The companies say the betting can keep patients ahead of the latest medical breakthroughs, but Joshua Pedersen sees it differently. His 12-year-old son is a cancer patient in a clinical trial, and he says betting against the trial's success is effectively trying to make money on his sick child.
2: One of the things that has struck me about these platforms is that they're flashy and they're gamified in such a way that you're often kind of distanced from the real cost.
1: Drug researchers have started an online petition asking that the platforms ban such markets, but the companies claim they could make the opaque drug discovery process more transparent. Bobby Allen, NPR News.
3: Economists are forecasting modest gains in hiring when the latest U.S. employment numbers are released this morning by the Labor Department. The report will look at job growth in July. Hiring in June was sluggish. On Wednesday, payroll processor ADP reported private employers added 44,000 jobs last month. I'm Dave Mattingly in Washington.

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1: It's Morning Edition from NPR News. I'm Leila Fadel in Washington, D.C.
2: And I'm A. Martinez in Culver City, California. The Labor Department will give us an update on employment later this morning. Right now, the jobs market appears to be in kind of a holding pattern. Companies are not cutting a lot of jobs. They haven't been adding a ton of workers either. And people who have jobs are reluctant to give them up. And that means fewer opportunities for people trying to find work. NPR Scott Horsley will be reading the jobs report as soon as it's out. Scott, what are you going to be looking for?
3: Number one, I'm going to be looking at what the pace of hiring looked like in July. We had a few months this spring when it looked as though hiring was really picking up steam. Employers added about 160,000 jobs a month on average in March, April, and May, which is better than they were doing a year ago. But then there was a big slowdown in June with only about 57,000 jobs added. Right now, forecasters are guessing the July number will be better than June, but not as strong as those earlier spring months. Daniel Zhao, who's with the chief economist at the job search website Glassdoor, says economists might look at this job market as stable, but to a lot of workers, it just feels stale.
4: We are increasingly hearing from workers that they are anxious about their job security, and they are frustrated by the fact that they are stuck in roles that are not necessarily good for them. And that's on top of workers who are not in a job right now and feel frozen out of the job market.
3: Zhao says Glassdoor's employee confidence index fell to a record low last month.
2: And what does it tell us that the unemployment rate is also really low?
3: Yeah, unemployment in June was just 4.2%, which is very low by historical standards. Every week we look at the number of people who are applying for the first time for unemployment benefits, which indicates how many people are losing jobs, and those numbers have remained quite low and stable. The Challenger Gray and Christmas firm, which tracks layoff announcements, says those fell to a two-year low last month. Andy Challenger says while companies are cautious about adding workers to their payrolls in the current environment, they're also wary about handing out pink slips since they remember the very tight job market we had right after the pandemic.
5: It wasn't that long ago that we were in the greatest labor shortage that the modern American economy has experienced. Companies were fighting tooth and nail to try to keep people in their organizations, to hire people, and I think they're not as quick to let people go as they have been in other periods.
3: That said, people who do lose a job often need a long time to find a new one. More than a quarter of the people who were unemployed in June had been out of work for 6 months or more.
2: All right, so if the job market is in a holding pattern, what does that mean for people's paychecks?
3: Well, employers are not having to boost wages as fast these days in order to attract workers. For the 12 months ending in June, wages rose just 3.2%. That's a smaller annual increase than we were seeing earlier this year. And we know prices are going up faster than that, so Zhao says workers' real buying power has been eroding.
4: Part of the reason that workers are feeling bad about today's job market is that even though wage growth is, you know, fairly stable, maybe it's come down a little bit, a lot of those wage gains have been eaten up by rising energy prices.
3: Gas prices are still more than a dollar a gallon higher than they were before the war with Iran began. We got a little break on gas prices in June, but then they bounced up again in July. So we'll see how the July wage gains match up with that.
2: All right, that's NPR's Scott Horsley. Scott, thanks a lot.
3: You're welcome.
1: President Trump's plan for a giant arch in Washington, D.C. is facing criticism from a federal agency. Trump wants to build it across the Potomac River from the Lincoln Memorial. The National Park Service says that would obstruct the views of dozens of nearby historic sites. NPR's Rachel Treisman reports.
6: The Trump administration has been talking about building an arch in this particular spot since last fall.
7: This monumental arch will beam at 250 feet tall in honor of 250 years.
6: That's White House spokesperson Caroline Levitt showing designs to reporters back in April.
7: And stand on ground that is currently empty green space in Memorial Circle on Columbia Island, a man-made island in the Potomac River managed by the National Park Service.
6: For many, it's the location that's the problem.
8: anything that would be built there would be controversial.
6: Especially the arch, says Ed Sterley. He leads government relations for the nonprofit National Parks Conservation Association.
8: But I think what makes this so controversial is the pure scale of it. We're talking about one of the largest monuments to ever be built in Washington, D.C.
6: At 250 feet tall, the arch would be more than double the height of the Lincoln Memorial. It's gotten considerable pushback from historic preservation groups, veterans, and concerned citizens. And a report released by the National Park Service this week underscores those concerns. It lists 37 sites whose historic significance would be disrupted by the arch, including the Capitol Building and the Washington Monument.
8: It's going to have a tremendous impact, you know, not just on Arlington National Cemetery, but the entire National Mall and the landscape of D.C.
6: There are other places in D.C. where a giant arch would have a smaller footprint, says Greg Werkheiser. His law firm, Cultural Heritage Partners, is involved in several lawsuits against the Trump administration's construction projects. But, he says, location hasn't really been a part of the conversation.
9: They skipped over real consideration of alternatives and just went to what arguably is the most concentrated collection of important historic sites in the country.
6: The White House and the Department of the Interior didn't directly answer NPR's questions about whether alternate locations were explored. But the administration is defending Memorial Circle as a fitting place for the arch and celebrating the idea that it would be visible from other historic sites.
9: It's as if the president is saying, only if I jam my arch between Arlington Cemetery and the Lincoln Memorial and make it tower over everything else in the city, will it be noticed.
6: One person did propose an alternative, David Maloney, D.C.'s State Historic Preservation Officer. In a June letter to the National Park Service, Maloney suggested the arch could be built in Anacostia, a less developed part of D.C. He said an arch there would, quote, enhance the city's monumental landscape rather than detracting from it.
9: I think had he chosen an alternative, not only would some of the folks who are opponents now not be opponents, but I think they would be supporters.
6: Sterley says conversations about new monuments in D.C. typically start with the question of where to put them, but that wasn't the case with the arch. He said the federally required review process, which is called Section 106, is happening very quickly and with little input from outside experts. It only started after a federal panel had already approved the arch's design in May.
8: As this continues to move forward, it feels like more of a box checking than an actual legitimate process.
6: And he worries that will be the norm going forward. A federal panel packed with Trump allies voted last month to weaken Section 106. Those changes, if enacted, would make it easier for the federal government to build near historic sites, with implications for the arch and other places across the country. Rachel Treisman, NPR News.

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1: Stardate, August 7th. The terms that describe the phases of the moon can be a little confusing. Take tomorrow morning, for example. From most of the United States, the sun will light up one quarter of the lunar hemisphere that faces Earth. You might think that would make it a quarter moon, but no. A quarter moon doesn't describe the moon's appearance. It describes the position in its month-long cycle of phases. The cycle begins when the moon is new. The moon crosses the line between Earth and the sun then, so it's hidden in the sun's glare. A bit more than a week after that, the moon is a quarter of the way through the cycle. It's at first quarter. It lines up at a right angle to the Earth-Sun line, so the sun lights up half of the visible disk. A week later comes full moon, and a week after that comes last quarter, three quarters of the way through the cycle. Once again, half of the lunar disk is illuminated, but it's the opposite half from the first quarter moon. Then the moon rolls back around to new, starting a new cycle. The next cycle starts on Wednesday, and this time it brings a rare treat, a total solar eclipse. In the meantime, look for the moon passing through Taurus tomorrow. Aldebaran, the bull's bright eye, is to the right of the moon. Elnath, the tip of one of its horns, is closer to the lower left of the moon. As a bonus, Mars is below them, and the moon will pass close to it on Sunday. Today's program was made possible by Mercer Caverns, in Calaveras County, in California's historic gold country. More information at mercercaverns.net. For the McDonald Observatory, I'm Billy Henry.
0: Good morning, I'm Layla Faldin. 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A photo of Gelato and his ride went viral. 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It fits perfectly. It's Morning Edition.
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3: 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I'm Amy Martinez.
0: And I'm Leila Faldil. Vitamaxing, fibermaxing, biohacking, all these health trends are, by and large, powered by nutritional supplements. Do they actually work? 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Here's Sarah Gonzalez and Jane Black.
4: There are more than 100,000 different supplement pills, powders, gummies for Americans to choose from. Supplements are a $70 billion market and growing fast.
5: It's fueled in part by influencers hyping everything from echinacea to creatine. And according to TikToker Mari Llewellyn, the new IT supplement, colostrum.
6: It's basically like nature's superfood. It comes from cows.
4: And our love of a supplement silver bullet is not new. We have been here before.
5: Melanie Benish is a lawyer at the nonprofit Environmental Working Group. She says supplements always thrive in times when Americans feel less confident in government and institutions. It happened in the 1970s, and it's happening now.
7: You can use these natural herbal remedies. You don't have to go to your doctor. Your doctor might be in the pocket of the pharmaceutical industry, and this is a way for you to be in charge of your own health.
5: But there's little science to back up the bold claims that supplements and their influencer fans are making.
4: For example, manufacturers do not have to provide scientific proof that their pills or powders or gummies actually do what they claim they do.
5: Yeah, they can make all kinds of claims on their labels without actually proving they are true, as long as they only use certain words to do so.
7: Impermissible, lowering serum cholesterol levels. Permissible, helping to maintain cholesterol levels already within the normal range. Impermissible relieves painful joints. Permissible helps maintain proper joint function.
4: Little news you can use: if the front of your supplement bottle says supports X or promotes Y, that should be a signal to you that it is not actually proven to do anything.
5: Marion Nessel is a professor emeritus of nutrition at New York University. She said it's not only about the claims either. It's also about what's in the bottle. Take turmeric supplements.
8: Your turmeric supplement may or may not have turmeric in it.
4: What? Don't you check the ingredient list and say, does it say turmeric as an ingredient?
8: It doesn't matter. It doesn't have to have in it what it says on it.
4: The FDA doesn't require anyone to test what is in the bottle before a product goes to market. So she says that's why you can't always trust what's even in there.
8: Nobody has the resources to check and see whether those supplements have in them what it says on the label unless somebody sues the company.
4: And who's going to sue the company?
8: If there's no lawsuit involved, there's nobody minding the store.
5: So why do Americans keep buying all those supplements? We talk to a lot of people, and we found Marion Nessel's theory the most persuasive.
8: Supplements make people feel better. There's absolutely no question about that.
4: She says there is plenty of evidence that supplements are fabulous placebos.
8: In fact, I can tell you a story about a study that proved that. But it doesn't matter. Life is really hard these days. And if all it takes is a supplement pill to make people feel better, I'm not going to argue too much about it.
5: For NPR News, I'm Jane Black.
4: And I'm Sarah Gonzalez.
2: 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It's a new Workday.
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0: 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I'm Leila Fadel.
1: And I'm Ian Martinez. Today, the Trump administration is officially publishing a proposal that would change the nation's Head Start programs. Head Start serves more than 700,000 kids from low-income families each year from birth to age 5. And the administration says it can boost that number significantly with these changes. Advocates, though, are not so sure. NPR's Sequoia Carrillo is following this. So what is in the proposal?
2: So a lot of it is about getting rid of federal standards that programs currently have to follow. Head Start has been around for more than 60 years. It's designed to help kids from low-income families and kids in foster care access high-quality preschool and things like nutritious meals. But it's also established a kind of national benchmark for child care. The standards are written into a 133-page guide that advocates say helps maintain quality across states, while critics, like the Trump administration, see them as a burden. This proposal would leave rules about how many toddlers one teacher can safely handle or whether your Head Start teacher needs to pass a background check up to the discretion of states. It would also encourage more parent input about curriculum.
1: Yeah, the administration thinks that losing these regulations could save more than $2 billion and says that money could go back into the program, but what do Head Start supporters say?
2: You know, they're a bit confused. We've been hearing for months that the government wanted to gut Head Start. So when advocates first saw the changes, many were relieved that it wasn't eliminating the program entirely, like the conservative blueprint Project 2025 calls for. Instead, it's much murkier. The proposal aims to cut down on bureaucracy and reduce, for instance, the amount of money programs can spend on administrative work. The government hopes those savings would open 200,000 more spots for kids in the program. Tommy Sheridan is the deputy director at the National Head Start Association, a nonpartisan group that advocates for the program, and he says he still needs to run the numbers.
3: I think we would all like to see an additional $2 billion in Head Start, frankly, even more than that.
2: Even if there are savings, it could result in a significant difference in quality between zip codes.
3: It requires a lot of discussions, a lot of thought, a lot of making sure we're thinking through what could be the unanticipated, unintended consequences, and really making sure that we can respond accordingly.
1: All right. So what else did you notice in the proposal?
2: So the proposal is very long. It's about 200 pages, and there are definitely some surprises. There are new guidelines about nutrition and a new mandate that says for every 3.5 hours of instruction, kids have to have 30 minutes of physical activity. In a proposal focused on removing regulations, this new one came as a surprise. Another possibly more consequential line instructs Head Start centers to minimize multilingual services and redirect those resources towards, quote, English language education and assimilation. End quote. This goes against the current model meant to bring in families, many of them multilingual, and help them access services. That potential shift concerns a lot of advocates. Of course, the final rules might look very different from what we have right now, based on public comments or talks with stakeholders, or they might not. Either way, we won't know for sure for at least a few months.
1: All right, that's NPR's Sequoia Carrillo. Thanks a lot.
2: Thank you.
0: President Trump's Gaza peace plan appears to be stalling a week after he announced Hamas agreed to disarm. Israel says it won't start leaving Gaza until after Hamas gives up its weapons. A Palestinian technocratic government is supposed to take over and help with that disarmament, but it's slow going. NPR's Michelle Kellerman reports.
4: When President Trump launched what he's calling his Board of Peace in February, he said it would be, quote, very successful in Gaza.
5: We're committed to ensuring Gaza is demilitarized, properly governed, and beautifully rebuilt.
4: The Bulgarian diplomat Trump put in charge of this effort, Nikolai Mladenov, talked about training Palestinian police to support a technocratic Palestinian governing committee. But members of the National Committee for the Administration of Gaza have not yet moved into the Strip, and they haven't started training those police officers who would be the ones to disarm Hamas. Dan Rotem is an analyst with the Israel Policy Forum who says the disarmament process has to be Palestinian run to be credible.
6: It's Palestinian police that would need to lead the decommissioning process on the ground. That police force, new police force, is not ready yet. It's not even started to train in Egypt or in Jordan. That process will take many weeks, if not months.
4: In the meantime, there's a lot of confusion about the breakthrough President Trump announced last week. Hamas agreed to a new roadmap that would see Israel pull back as Hamas disarms. Israel rejected that sequencing, saying Hamas needs to disarm before it pulls back. And the Board of Peace clarified that it has a, quote, common understanding with Israel about the ultimate objectives. Rotem says this all started well when Trump's son-in-law Jared Kushner and real estate developers Steve Witkoff first negotiated a ceasefire in October 2025, and Hamas released all of the hostages they held for over 2 years.
6: I don't say this as criticism, but the people who drive here are not traditional diplomats. These guys are businessmen, and they want to see progress done hard and fast.
4: As does President Trump.
6: It's very clear that he likes to announce frameworks and declare achievements. And now it's up to the people underneath him to turn this into a reality.
4: Take, for instance, the International Stabilization Force for Gaza. Indonesia initially promised thousands of troops, but put that offer on hold as Israel continued its airstrikes targeting Hamas. Morocco has since agreed to send 400 to 500 troops, and the Board of Peace says they are starting to build housing for them in Israeli-controlled parts of Gaza. Troops are also expected from Kosovo and Uganda. So far, the numbers are mostly symbolic, says Lucy Kurtzer-Ellenbogen of the Middle East Institute.
7: There is a long road ahead of logistical challenges, of training that needs to be done, of vetting that needs to be done of those who would be deployed, that we are certainly not looking at immediate action, even the best case diplomatic scenario.
4: And Israel is gearing up for elections, the first since the October 7th attack. Kurtzer-Ellenbogen says Prime Minister Benjamin Netanyahu is facing a lot of pressure from his right flank not to agree to anything that requires an Israeli withdrawal from Gaza. While Arab states accuse Israel of dragging its feet, the Trump administration has so far been reluctant to publicly pressure Netanyahu on this. Michelle Kellerman, NPR News, the State Department.
0: It's Morning Edition from NPR News. I'm Leila Fadin.
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8: I'm Leslie McClurg. 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
0: Good morning. The Supreme Court rejected President Trump's attempts to restrict which children become U.S. citizens at birth. Trump has a new plan to limit birthright citizenship. How is it different? It's Morning Edition from NPR News. Trump is under pressure to get out of the war with Iran, which has dragged on much longer than his initial estimates. I'm Leila Fadin.
1: And I'm A. Martinez. We'll hear from a former inspector general for Afghanistan reconstruction about the lessons from that war. Also, federal regulators lifted restrictions on how many TV stations one company can own. And in StoryCorps, how ice cream made one man as popular as Babe Ruth and Ted Williams in his Massachusetts hometown. It's Friday, August 7th. On this day in 2007, Barry Bonds broke Hank Aaron's Major League Baseball career home runs record. News is next.
12: Live from NPR News in Washington, I'm Winter Johnston. President Trump is declining to say whether Ohio Republican Congressman Max Miller should resign from office.
13: Well, I'm not going to get involved in that. It's a very sad situation. And I know Max very well. But it's very, very sad that a situation like that takes place.
12: Miller's ex-wife has accused him of assaulting her and abusing their two-year-old daughter. Miller denies the allegations and says he will not end his re-election campaign. Several Republicans are urging him to leave Congress and withdraw from the race. Republican Senator Mitch McConnell was discharged from a rehab facility on Thursday and will continue recovering from his home. Sylvia Goodman from Kentucky Public Radio reports McConnell has been on medical leave for nearly 2 months.
14: In a short statement, McConnell says he will continue a, quote, intensive regimen of physical therapy from home on the advice of his doctors. Speculation and conspiracy theories about the 84-year-old senator's health have crowded social media. Public officials, including Democratic Kentucky Governor Andy Beshear, have repeatedly called on him to be more transparent about his fitness to serve. McConnell has not made any public appearances since his June hospitalization and has missed more than 50 Senate roll call votes. He said he was hospitalized after falling and developed a mild case of pneumonia in the hospital. For NPR News, I'm Sylvia Goodman in Louisville, Kentucky.
12: Evacuation orders around Spokane, Washington could remain in effect for weeks as crews battle wildfires across the region. County Sheriff John Knoll says toxic fumes and hazardous materials could keep residents from returning home.
15: And I'll set an expectation right now going forward for us to get those burned and immediately affected areas safe for people to come in is going to be weeks.
12: The fires have destroyed more than 850 buildings. The Labor Department will release its jobs report for July this morning. NPR Scott Horsley reports forecasters expect to see a modest uptick.
16: Earlier this spring, the U.S. job market appeared to be picking up steam, but hiring slowed sharply in June. Economists will be watching today's report to see if that was a temporary downturn or the start of a more troubling trend. The unemployment rate has remained low by historical standards, and layoffs remain relatively rare. Still, many workers are reluctant to quit their jobs and seek better opportunities. That means there are fewer openings for people trying to get a foothold in the job market. A separate report from the Labor Department shows workers' wages rose 3.2% for the 12 months ending in June. That's not enough to keep pace with rising prices, so workers' real purchasing power has been losing ground. Scott Horsley, NPR News, Washington.
12: This is NPR News. A court in New Mexico has ordered Meta to pay $567 million to address harm to young people from Facebook and Instagram. The order follows the second phase of a landmark case Meta lost in March. The judge says $420 million will fund treatment services, with the rest going toward prevention, screening, and other programs. Meta says it disagrees with the ruling and will appeal. Cases of cyclosporiasis have now been reported in nearly every state. Two people have died, and Michigan alone has recorded more than 12,000 cases. State health officials say the lettuce linked to the outbreak is no longer being sold. Kate Wells of KFF Health News reports.
17: Michigan health officials now believe that most of the exposures happened between late June and early July. They're basing that on falling case counts and a drop in ER visits. And given that, they think most of the contaminated product is no longer available and that Michiganders can return to, quote, routine guidance for lettuce and salad greens, end quote. But consumers in other states are still confused about what is safe to eat, because iceberg lettuce grown in Mexico and distributed by Taylor Farms was shipped to 27 states before it was recalled.
12: That's Kate Wells from KFF Health News reporting. Authorities in Puerto Rico will begin rationing water today as an intense drought grips the island. The governor says it's unclear how long the restrictions will remain in place. I'm Windsor Johnston, NPR News. In Washington.
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0: It's Morning Edition from NPR News. I'm Leila Fadel in Washington, D.C.
1: And I'm Mae Martinez in Culver City, California. President Trump is once again trying to put restrictions on who is automatically guaranteed citizenship after being born in the U.S.
0: Less than 2 months ago, the Supreme Court rejected Trump's previous attempt. It ruled the Constitution guarantees, it reaffirmed this actually, the Constitution guarantees automatic birthright citizenship to virtually all children born in the U.S. Trump's focus now is more narrow than last time.
1: NPR's Juliana Kim is covering the two executive orders President Trump signed on Thursday. Juliana, what did they say?
2: The first order looks to restrict who's eligible for birthright citizenship. That includes babies born to members of foreign terrorist groups or employees of foreign governments, such as embassy or consulate staff who are foreign nationals. The second order says the administration will work to deny visas to people who it thinks are coming to the U.S. to engage in birth tourism. This is an issue that Trump has raised for years. The term refers to when pregnant foreigners visit the U.S. in order to give birth so that their newborn can obtain American citizenship. Senior White House advisor Stephen Miller was at the Oval Office when the executive orders were announced, and he called the crackdown on birth tourism one of the most important actions that Trump has taken when it comes to immigration.
3: Because it ends what has been one of the gravest and most egregious abuses of the American system, and it keeps American citizenship sacred.
1: Juliana, you've reported on birth tourism. Tell us how big of an issue is this?
2: You know, over the years, there have been some crackdowns on covert lucrative businesses, kind of coaching travelers on how to conceal their pregnancies from immigration authorities. But, you know, set these scandals aside, the actual scale of birth tourism is unclear. The Centers for Disease Control and Prevention estimates that in 2024, fewer than 10,000 babies were born in the U.S. to foreign residents. Meanwhile, the Center for Immigration Studies is a group that supports restricting immigration. And by their estimate, temporary visitors gave birth to about 70,000 babies in 2023. Both estimates suggest that tourist births make up a small fraction of the 3.6 million babies born in the U.S. every year. And it's why immigration advocates argue that the issue of birth tourism is being blown out of proportion.
1: How likely is it the executive order restricting birthright citizenship takes effect?
2: Trump tried to restrict birthright citizenship last year through an executive order. That one targeted babies born to parents in the U.S. illegally or on temporary visas. The order was quickly challenged in the courts, and this June, the nation's highest court struck it down, reaffirming that birthright citizenship is guaranteed by the 14th Amendment. And it's why some legal experts expect Thursday's executive order to also face legal challenges. I asked David Beard about this. He's an immigration policy analyst with the Cato Institute, a libertarian think tank.
4: This is a situation where you would hope that the Supreme Court would step in very quickly to enforce its prior decision.
2: I'll add the White House did not immediately respond to a request for comment about this.
1: All right, that's NPR's Juliana Kim. Thank you very much.
2: Thank you.
0: For more about the legal protections for birthright citizenship and what these executive orders actually do, we've called up Kim Whaley. She's a constitutional scholar and professor of law at the University of Baltimore. Kim, welcome back to the program.
5: Great to be with you.
0: I want to start by playing you something White House Deputy Chief of Staff Stephen Miller said in the Oval Office yesterday after President Trump signed the orders.
6: The 14th Amendment was passed exclusively in the aftermath of the Civil War so that to ensure that the children of slaves would be citizens. It had no other meaning and purpose outside of that. And that's been clear, obviously, since the day that it was passed.
0: Kim, is that true?
5: Well, this is an argument that was raised by the Solicitor General John Sauer in detail before the Supreme Court, and it was rejected. So Stephen Miller is not a Supreme Court justice. This is an argument that is should have been put to rest after the Supreme Court's decision in Trump versus Barbara.
0: Now, the Supreme Court, as you mentioned, ruled on birthright citizenship in June, reaffirming this is a right guaranteed by the Constitution. These executive orders, do they violate that court ruling?
5: On their face, yes, they do. This is a challenge to the authority of the Supreme Court, frankly. The court said, listen, this is about if you're born on U.S. soil, and it was affirmed in 1898 by the Supreme Court. The 14th Amendment says, and subject to the jurisdiction thereof, meaning that if you are subject to the jurisdiction of, you know, a foreign country because you're an ambassador and you have diplomatic immunity, for example, that doesn't fall within the plain language of the 14th Amendment. But saying now that, well, if you're born here pursuant to one of these birth tourism concepts, then that's an exception. That falls clearly outside the scope of what the Supreme Court in a 5-4 decision ruled this term.
0: As you point out, there are narrow exemptions for birthright citizenship, being born to a foreign diplomat. Does the president have the power to expand them, as he seems to be claiming he's doing with these executive orders?
5: That's a clear no as well. The court made clear there's no power by a president in an executive order to amend the Constitution. Justice Kavanaugh, in a concurring opinion, suggested that Congress might be able to make more exceptions, but he didn't get a majority. So that's not even the law. This is a case that really, frankly, I don't think should have gone to the Supreme Court to begin with. The justices in the majority claim to be textualists. The Constitution says all people, all means all. It's not a hard case. And Donald Trump is again trying to outmaneuver the Constitution and established Supreme Court precedent. And it's a challenge for this court that they've created a situation where he thinks it's okay to just, tinker with the rule of law.
0: Well, will there be an impact from these executive actions?
5: You know, there's already a regulation in place since 2020 that allows customs officials to basically deny visa entry for people on the suspicion that someone's here just to have a baby. That creates what's called a rebuttable presumption that then puts the obligation on the person to prove they're here for some other reason. So functionally, it's hard to see how this does anything other than create kind of a propaganda message and get people talking about whether it's legal. It's clearly not legal. And of course, the issuance of birth certificates isn't something the federal government does. That's done on a state by state basis.
0: So in your view, this is just about messaging rather than actual impact?
5: You know, Donald Trump's really good at moving the goalposts. This isn't one of those areas where it's even gray or unclear. He's done this with the law. He finds these parts of the law that haven't really been exhausted, and then he redefines them. This is something that's really established and clear. It's been established since the 14th Amendment, again, in Wong Kim Mark, 1898. And now our modern Supreme Court, a Trump-friendly court, has rejected his arguments. And so we all have to be careful about giving him any legitimacy around this. This is clearly unconstitutional, and I expect lower courts to, immediately, if given the opportunity, with a plaintiff withstanding, immediately to declare them unconstitutional.
0: So if these executive orders, as you say, are unconstitutional, what will be the grounds for challenging them if they go to court?
5: You just walk into court and say it violates, the 14th Amendment as interpreted by the Supreme Court now multiple times. The Constitution's the boss of everyone, including the President of the United States. This president challenges that, and unfortunately, too many people on the court have entertained that proposition, and it needs to be put to rest. He is not a king. He is subject to the rule of law, like everyone else in the nation.
0: That's Kim Whaley, professor of law at the University of Baltimore. Thank you, Kim.
5: Great to be with you.
1: The U.S. military is reorganizing its forces in the Western Hemisphere. They've ended Operation Southern Spear, which was responsible for strikes on alleged drug boats, and folded it into a new joint task force. Here's NPR's Eder Peralta.
7: The latest move came this week when U.S. Southern Command announced the Joint Task Force Western Hemisphere. A video introducing the news showed troops rappelling from helicopters and patrolling a jungle. Southcom Commander General Francis L. Donovan says the task force will put, quote, total systemic friction on drug networks.
8: We will apply total systemic friction, put pressure on the networks.
7: In practice, this means a unified command for many of the military's different divisions, an easier coordination cooperation with partner militaries. Last year in December, the U.S. Army did something similar, collapsing several headquarters into the Western Hemisphere Command, led by a four-star general. Explaining the shift, Major Joshua Delaney said it was in response to an environment that has reached a, quote, complexity and urgency not seen since the Cold War. You have China building strategic infrastructure from Peru to Argentina, he said, and you have Russian presence in Nicaragua and Cuba. Of course, these moves also come as the United States has stepped up military action in the region. Strikes against alleged drug boats have left more than 200 people dead since they started in September, and in January, U.S. forces swooped into Venezuela to depose President Nicolas Maduro. Both actions raised questions about their legality. Mark Kansian, a retired Marine colonel who now works at the Center for Strategic and International Studies, says these moves show the military is aligning with the Trump administration, which has said that the Americas are a priority. But, he says,
9: I was alive during the Cuban Missile Crisis. And this is nothing like the Cuban Missile Crisis. So, you know, we're not even close to that level of threat.
7: At the time, the Soviets had placed nuclear missiles in Cuba, which itself had built a formidable military. Today, argues Kansian, the U.S. is in full control of the Americas.
9: There is no military competitor in the hemisphere.
7: He sees all of these moves as organizational, not as a presage toward some urgent military action in Cuba or Nicaragua or any other country in the Americas. Ira Peralta, NPR News, Mexico City.

0: On the next Fresh Air, we remember Monty Roberts, the renowned horse trainer who defied the conventional wisdom of breaking horses, creating a gentle, trusted method. Queen Elizabeth made him her equestrian advisor. He died last week. We'll listen to our 1997 interview. 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
2: 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Amy Martinez.
3: And I'm Leila Fadel. Major local TV companies say they have to get bigger to compete in an age of endless digital competition. Now the Federal Communications Commission agrees. On Thursday, the agency scrapped limits on how much of the country any one company can reach through the local TV stations it owns. That gives the head of the FCC a lot of discretion at a time critics say he's acting as a partisan in support of President Trump. NPR's David Folkenflik reports.
4: Several decades ago, Congress passed a law restricting any owner of local TV stations from reaching more than 39% of Americans through those stations. The idea was to make sure no corporate owner could dominate the news or entertainment choices that determined what you saw on your local TV station and what news got delivered. Perry Suk is the chairman of Nexstar, which owns more TV stations in the U.S. than any other company. He told investors he was pretty happy about yesterday's turn of events.
5: I would say, first, as it relates to the elimination of the cap, which I believe that vote has occurred while we were speaking this morning. So I think it will remove a certain level of uncertainty in future M&A.
4: M&A meaning mergers and acquisitions. Nexstar is in federal court right now defending itself in a lawsuit filed by a bunch of states over its deal to buy a big rival. The deal would allow it to reach 80% of the country. FCC Chairman Brendan Carr indicated yesterday he thinks that's fine.
6: Increased scale could enable broadcasters to attract the capital and advertising revenue needed to sustain and produce trusted, community-focused news and programming.
4: Carr pointed to the decline of local newspapers with huge job losses and even closures, but he also made the case that he wanted to strengthen local TV companies against major national networks.
6: If we move into a world, and I think some broadcasters are, where they're just becoming nothing more than undifferentiated pass-throughs for national programming produced in Hollywood and New York, I think that's only accelerating the decline and sort of increasing some of the secular headwinds that they're facing.
4: At Trump's urging, Carr has initiated investigations of nearly every major broadcast network in the country, and Carr's critics argue he's building up local TV giants as a bludgeon against them. Ana Gomez acknowledges the financial pressures facing all broadcast television, including local TV, but she says removing limits on ownership is the wrong remedy. And it's being done, she says, for the wrong reasons.
7: Eliminating the cap does not free local broadcasters from that strain. It just changes who is doing the squeezing.
4: Gomez is the lone Democratic commissioner on the FCC. She was outvoted 2-1 yesterday. Gomez says the change means that a small number of huge local TV companies will dictate what airs.
7: The commission's rationale for its action today is that it balances, or it wants to balance, the power between local broadcasters and networks. In doing so, it is putting its thumb on the scale in favor of content that this administration likes and against content that it dislikes.
4: Trump has sharply criticized ABC. Carr launched an investigation into the network and its parent, Disney. And last fall, Carr called for late-night host Jimmy Kimmel to be pulled from the air. Within hours, Nexstar, which owns a bunch of ABC affiliates, did the same. Disney suspended Kimmel and then put him back on after a backlash from viewers. Gomez argues the FCC's decision yesterday harms true local voices by giving more power to those big companies.
7: Your local newsroom used to decide what you got to watch. Now that decision increasingly runs through whether it pleases the White House, and without a consumer protection measure like the national ownership cap in place, it will only get worse.
4: One more wrinkle, Congress established that limit. Carr says the FCC has the authority to end it. Pretty much everyone expects that question to be decided in court. David Folkenflik, NPR News.
2: Time now for StoryCorps. For decades, on hot days in Peabody, Massachusetts, you can hear the siren call of Alan Gann's ice cream truck playing Yankee Doodle Dandy. Alan served ice cream for generations. He actually holds the world record for the longest career as an ice cream distributor. He came to StoryCorps with his wife, Rosalind, to talk about how he got started on his father's ice cream truck more than 70 years ago.
8: I started riding with him when I was 10 years old, and those days ice cream was a nickel and a dime, and the ice cream trucks were just pickup trucks, and they had chests built on the back, kept cold by dry ice. My father became known as the Jolly Man, and I was Jolly Junior. I got my license 3 days after I was 16. My father, he says, "Here, go on out, son," and I went out for business.
9: I remember hearing the truck come, getting all excited.
8: You used to come over to the ice cream truck with friends. They'd all buy ice cream. I would kibitz for a few minutes, and then I

0: Pavlov's theory. You ring the bell, they expect me. One day I was out selling ice cream and somebody come running up, stopped me with a couple of little kids, and he was pointing to all the pictures on the ice cream truck. And he says, I used to get these screwballs off the Jolly Man. I says, see that picture over there? He looked up and he saw a picture of my father in the truck. So it's history, and here I am.
1: Ice cream is the great American pastime. It certainly made a big difference in our life.
0: Yeah, you're right. And I don't want to sound big-headed, but ice cream has given me a name like a Ted Williams or a Babe Ruth or a Larry Bird. I have the same recognition here in Peabody. I can't go anywhere without being recognized. I'm known. I don't know what else to tell you, but it's been a great ride. And the scoop is, I love the business.
2: That was Alan Ganz, now in his 80s and retired from the ice cream business, with his wife, Rosalind Ganz, in Peabody, Massachusetts. This conversation is archived at the Library of Congress.
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4: Boythrob is an unconventional boy band, partly because one member has never physically met his bandmates.
5: We need 1 million followers for me to get a visa so I can sing and dance in America.
4: After almost a year of campaigning on social media, Boythrob is bringing its fourth member to the U.S. I'm Elsa Chang, the band's quest for a visa on All Things Considered from NPR News.

0: Live from NPR News in Washington, I'm Dave Mattingly. 5 weeks after being struck down by the U.S. Supreme Court, President Trump says he's signing two executive actions on immigration. One seeks to limit the number of people eligible for U.S. citizenship. The other focuses on stopping people from coming to the U.S. to give birth. The order is narrower than the one struck down by the High Court at the end of June. A federal judge in Boston is scheduled to hear arguments today on a request to block a key section of Trump's executive order limiting voting by mail in the upcoming November elections. NPR's Hansi Lo Wang says the president's order is also under review at the Supreme Court.
1: So far, President Trump's order has not directly affected mail-in voting. It calls for the U.S. Postal Service to get lists of eligible voters from states and deliver mail-in ballots only to people on those lists. USPS is financial supporter of NPR. A federal judge in Boston found Trump's directives overstep a president's authority under the Constitution. Trump has asked the Supreme Court to pause that ruling, arguing the administration is likely to win this stage of the legal fight because the 23 mainly Democratic-led states plus Washington, D.C. that challenged Trump's order sued too early, before the order was fully carried out. Meanwhile, the same judge in Boston is considering a request from voting rights groups to block USPS from moving ahead with Trump's order in the states that didn't sue. Hansi Lo Wang, NPR News.
0: This is NPR News from Washington. President Trump's pick to flip a newly redrawn congressional district in Memphis has won his Republican primary in Tennessee. State Senator Brent Taylor will face a member of the so-called Tennessee Three in November, as Mariana Bacallao with member station WPLN reports.
2: Trump endorsed Taylor a few days before early voting kicked off. Taylor, along with other Republican lawmakers, heeded the president's call this spring to redraw the state's congressional map to favor GOP candidates. The new map fractures Memphis into three different districts. On the Democratic side, Memphis State Representative Justin J. Pearson gained national attention in his first term at the State House as one of the Tennessee Three lawmakers who faced expulsion for protesting for gun control on the House floor. National Democrats have committed to investing in the race as they see a path to keeping the seat blue. For NPR News, I'm Mariana Bacallao in Nashville.
0: However, Trump's endorsement of Congress

Congressman Andy Ogles did not produce a win for Ogles in yesterday's Republican primary. Ogles lost to the state's former Agriculture Commissioner, Charlie Hatcher. He'll face Democrat and Columbia Mayor Chas Mulder in November. Senator Marsha Blackburn and Memphis City Councilwoman Jerry Green won the Republican and Democratic gubernatorial primaries, respectively. Wall Street futures are higher this morning. I'm Dave Mattingly in Washington.

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1: It's Morning Edition from NPR News. I'm Leila Fadel in Washington, D.C.
2: And I'm A. Martinez in Culver City, California. President Trump has repeatedly said that no one will be allowed to control the Strait of Hormuz, which would suggest he will not go along with a plan that keeps American and Israeli vessels out of it.
1: That is how Iran is describing the contours of an agreement it is negotiating directly with Oman. The proposal, which is still under discussion, would also involve a fee for the ships that are allowed to pass through. That's another red line for the White House.
2: NPR White House correspondent Franco Ordonez joins us now to discuss the latest talks. Franco, the president has said many times before that a deal was close, but in particular this week that a deal was really close. So what happened?
3: Yeah, it's just clear that what President Trump is saying publicly about progress is either not matching the reality of what is being discussed or at least not being understood by the Iranians. I mean, this idea of who controls the Strait of Hormuz is the same problem that led to the breakdown of the Memorandum of Understanding signed back in June. And I was talking with Justin Long, Director of Defense and Foreign Policy at the Cato Institute, a libertarian nonpartisan think tank. And he pointed to the breakdown over one single paragraph, paragraph 5, and that's still being the issue today.
4: It's a bit like the unstoppable force that meets the immovable object. I mean, neither country's public position, at least, has changed significantly, and that was what caused the Memorandum of Understanding to implode in the first place.
3: I mean, paragraph 5 said that, quote, Iran will make arrangements and use its best efforts to facilitate traffic. Now, Iran interpreted that as they would be in charge of the waterway. But the U.S. interpreted it differently as that things would go back to the status quo. But today, based on their competing statements, it just seems that little has changed.
2: Yeah, so why does this keep happening?
3: Well, I mean, the president is under a great deal of pressure to get out of this war, to reopen the strait, to get a handle on energy prices, gas prices. I mean, the president really wants to get the economy going again before the midterms, which are only a few months away. But he's also clearly looking down the road to what will be written about him in history books.
2: Now, that's like citing former President Herbert Hoover when he signed the Memorandum of Understanding in June.
3: Yeah, exactly. I mean, he mentioned that time Hoover a few times when signing the MOU, really out of concern for the economy. He mentioned not wanting to be compared to Hoover, who's, you know, known for not doing enough to stop the Great Depression. I mean, Trump's thrown so much military power at the Iranians to try to get them to comply with his demands, but they're just not caving. And instead, the Iranians, are making so many demands of their own, especially about controlling the strait, hence this stalemate. And that is leading to concerns from observers like Long, who worry that ultimately to get out of this war, the U.S. is going to have to accept something that is worse than the status quo, which was the Strait of Hormuz free of movement.
2: Yeah, that's not the only thing that the president has been defensive about. What do you make of Trump's pushback on reporting that the army is running low on munitions?
3: I spoke about this with Long as well, and he said that the president is basically trying to deny the math. Long said there's no question that the U.S. has gone through a huge proportion of its Patriot missile interceptors and other munitions over 5 months of war.
2: That's White House correspondent Franco Ordonez. Franco, thanks a lot.
3: Thanks, A.
1: Are there comparisons to be drawn between the U.S.'s war with Iran and its war in Afghanistan? To answer that, I'm joined by John Sopko. He was appointed Special Inspector General for Afghanistan Reconstruction in 2012. He served 12 years in that role under President Obama, Trump, and Biden. Good morning, John, and welcome to the program.
5: Good morning, and it's a pleasure to be here.
1: Is the U.S. at risk of being stuck in another quagmire in Iran, like we saw in Afghanistan, the forever wars this administration said it would never be a part of?
5: Well, I think, you know, the old statement of it looks like a duck, sounds like a duck, and walks like a duck, it's a duck. And we're starting to look like a dead duck. We're stuck in we were stuck in Afghanistan. It started with great success, but then later just we just kept pouring the money in, and we never really got out for 20 years. So I could see this going on a long time. This war, not a war, success, not success. I mean, I don't know how many times we've heard from the president successful, and the next thing we know, we're bombing somebody or being bombed.
1: What are the biggest differences you see between the war in Afghanistan and the war with Iran that began in February? I mean, obviously, well, Afghanistan was 20 years. We're 5 months in at this point.
5: The biggest difference, I think, is we kind of knew in the beginning, and the American people were behind us getting into Afghanistan. And although the purpose of being there changed dramatically over time from, you know, catching the terrorists to we're behind 9/11 to then creating a little Norway democracy out of the place. But here, I don't think anybody really knew, and it was never expressed to the American people or Congress as to why we're in and what's the end goal. That's a big difference, I think.
1: You were a special inspector general during the war in Afghanistan, and that's a role of oversight for accountability purposes. Is there the same kind of oversight in the war with Iran that you saw in Afghanistan that you were part of?
5: Oh, that's the biggest difference. The IG Act of 1978 that created all these special inspectors general were creating people who were independent. They could speak truth to power. Well, Trump fired 16 of us on its first day in office and basically gutted the entire IG community. And if you talk to anybody in the IG community now, they're running scared. Because their bosses have been fired and other people have been fired and demoted. So you don't have an independent oversight like we did back then. And the other thing, and it's really important, is not just that Trump gutted the IG Act, is that the Congress has disappeared in doing really effective bipartisan, not partisan, oversight. And I don't know where Congress is. I mean, it's, you know, there's been a joke about a do-nothing Congress for years, but it's just amazing that, you know, the Senate appropriators, the House appropriators, particularly the chairman, I don't think they know what's going on because they're not being told and they're not really asking the right questions. And they're not pushing the administration to answer those questions.
1: And really quickly, what does that mean for the American public? If inspectors general have been fired, if there is no oversight from Congress around this war?
5: What it means is we very well could lose this war because no one's asking the tough questions, because no one has the guts to ask the tough questions, whether they're the chairman of the Senate and House Appropriations Committees or the inspectors general of these various agencies.
1: John Sopko served for 12 years as Special Inspector General for Afghanistan Reconstruction. Thank you for your time and your insights.
5: Pleasure. It was a pleasure.
1: This is NPR News.
6: I'm Dr. Anthony Lizowitz, and this is Climate Connections. As the climate warms, summer in San Antonio, Texas is getting excruciatingly hot.
7: Growing up in Texas, you always know summers are hot, but over the past several years, it's become a different kind of hot.
6: Kate Hiseldo, the city's climate adaptation manager, says in 2023, San Antonio experienced 75 days over 100 degrees. This heat makes it expensive to run air conditioners and puts people at risk of serious health issues like heat stroke. And underinvested neighborhoods with less tree cover and more concrete face higher risks.
7: In those neighborhoods, it is significantly hotter, not just outside, but even in the homes.
6: The city's Cool Neighborhoods program is now working to lower the temperature in some of the most heat-stressed areas. They're covering streets with coatings that limit heat absorption, planting trees, and building bus shelters to create more shade. They're also helping residents make their homes more energy efficient through weatherization projects. And the city is offering grants to help people cover their roofs in materials that reflect heat from the sun. As climate change brings more extreme heat to San Antonio, these efforts will help keep people cool and safe. Climate Connections is produced by the Yale Center for Environmental Communication. To learn more about climate change, visit climateconnections.org.
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2: 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It's Morning Edition.
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1: 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I'm Leila Fadel.
2: And I'm Amy Martinez. It's been a month since Nolan Wells was found dead on an island just off the Mississippi coast. The 18-year-old and some friends went out for Independence Day. Wells was the only one who did not make it back, and he was the only one who was black. His body was found 2 days later on the island. A criminal investigation has been underway for several weeks. Elise Gregg with Mississippi Public Broadcasting and the Gulf States Newsroom is following this. Elise, where does the investigation stand?
10: Good morning. So the official investigation itself is still largely under wraps, but no suspects have been arrested in the case. But in the meantime, federal authorities have arrested several people who are not Mississippi residents for allegedly making violent threats on social media and through harassing phone calls towards witnesses. Remember, this case has just ignited a lot of tension and speculation about what happened and why. Reading through the unsealed complaints, it appears like these are all separate incidents. An Illinois man allegedly making death threats to multiple people, an Ohio woman allegedly made similar calls to a George County clerk's office and also called in bomb threats to that office and the Jackson County Sheriff's Office. A California man who has been indicted allegedly made violent threats on social media to Ashley Cole, a local judge and the mother of one of Wells's friends.
2: Wow. Now, okay, so none of these arrests, though, are directly related to what may have happened to Nolan Wells. But do we know anything more about the day he went missing?
10: Yeah, so there is a new report by the United Cajun Navy analyzing video, GPS data, and social media posts of that day. The Cajun Navy is a volunteer emergency response group that helped in the initial search for Wells. The report puts together a lot of photos and information from Horn Island on July 4th, but unfortunately, there's still a lot of missing critical information, like when Wells was definitively last seen and his movements after the boat he came on left around 4:30 that day. Here's the group's vice president, Brian Trasher.
11: This is not a investigative report by any means. This is a compilation of data that we received that we put into a format that we hope will be helpful to somebody.
10: And he adds that this report is not by any means a, quote, smoking gun.
2: Okay. Now, any idea when we may hear from officials about what they found?
10: No, not really. I've been checking in with the sheriff and the DA's office, but all they'll say is that they'll reach out when they have updates. We're all in a sort of holding pattern. USA Today did quote a spokesperson for the State Department of Public Safety late last month that the state autopsy is complete, but that's about all we know. Here's Jackson County DA Angel Myers McIlrath in a video statement from about 2 weeks ago.
12: Our restraint in communicating facts and evidence is not an effort to keep the truth from the public. It is an effort to protect the integrity of this investigation and the grand jury proceeding.
10: Now, she's indicated that investigation results will go to a grand jury, but we don't know if they've been shared and when a grand jury would convene.
2: And you mentioned the tension earlier. I mean, how have people been dealing with the lack of updates, lack of information?
10: There is a lot of frustration. The case itself already has so many missing pieces, and a lot of people feel like there's something that law enforcement could be doing to provide the public with more of an update. This lack of information is just compounded by continued misinformation online. Some of that social media commentary is sparking new legal action, with one Ocean Springs family issuing a cease and desist letter to a Louisiana social media influencer. She was making posts implying their son was involved in Wells' death.
2: All right, that's Elise Gregg with Mississippi Public Broadcasting and the Gulf States Newsroom. Elise, thanks.
10: You're welcome.
2: This is Morning Edition from NPR News. 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Lederman, Ami Martinez.
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0: From Marketplace in New York, I'm Kimberly Adams. A New Mexico court has ordered Meta to pay more than $500 million to mitigate harm to young people from its platforms. Meta is the parent company of Instagram and Facebook. The order was issued late yesterday. Marketplace's Nancy Marshall-Genzer joins me now with more on this. Good morning, Nancy.
2: Good morning.
0: Tell me about this case. What was Meta accused of?
2: Well, the ruling came in the second phase of this trial. The first part was before a jury, which looked into whether Meta misled its users about the dangers of its platforms, especially for kids. And Meta was fined $375 million in that first phase. And the second part looked at whether Meta's platforms are a public nuisance. The judge ruled they were and levied a second fine of $567 million. Meta also has to turn off push notifications for users under age 18 at certain times, and accounts for teens in New Mexico have to be automatically set to private.
0: And what does Meta have to say about all this?
2: It issued a statement saying it disagrees with the ruling and will appeal. Meta also says it works hard to keep people safe on its platforms, adding that, quote, we remain confident in our record of protecting teens online and will continue to defend ourselves against claims that misrepresent the facts.
0: And this isn't the only lawsuit that Meta's facing. Other states are suing as well.
2: Yeah, there will be a trial later this month in Oakland, California, and that is part of a multi-state lawsuit. More than two dozen states have accused Meta of contributing to a mental health crisis for teens because of addictive features on Instagram and Facebook.
0: Thanks, Nancy.
2: You're welcome.
0: Let's do the numbers. The FTSE in London is up 0.6%. Dow, S&P, and NASDAQ futures are up in the 0.1% to 0.5% range, with the Dow future up 42 points. The 10-year Treasury yield is down at 4.66%.
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0: The first female American Professional Baseball League in over 70 years kicked off its inaugural season last weekend. The Women's Pro Baseball League, or WPBL, has four teams, for now, from Boston, New York, Los Angeles, and San Francisco. Some of you may remember the story of the last women's league from A League of Their Own, which depicted the All-American Girls Professional Baseball League of the 1940s and 50s. Ahead of today's San Francisco Firebells Los Angeles Queens matchup, we're joined now by WPBL co-founder and CEO Keith Stein about what it takes to launch a startup league. Good morning, Keith.
3: Good morning. How are you doing?
0: I'm good. So what about this moment right now, either from a business or market perspective, made it a good time to start this league up now?
3: I think it's mind-boggling that we're only starting a league like this in 2026. We're talking about America's pastime, America's oldest sport. We had our tryouts last August in Washington, D.C., at the home of the Nationals, Washington Nationals. We had over 600 women who came out at their own expense from 10 different countries. We're privileged to have this opportunity now. About 100 years ago, it was thought that women were not strong enough or athletic enough to play this game. Absolutely no basis for that thinking. So we think this league is really important on so many different levels. But one of the things it's going to do, we think, is it's going to be a catalyst for the creation of a true baseball ecosystem for women to play baseball in this country.
0: In this first year, you have four teams, Boston, New York, Los Angeles, and San Francisco. They're going to be playing all of their games this season in Springfield, Illinois. Why did you all choose this kind of model instead of one where the games are played in different cities?
3: We structure our league as a single entity ownership model, as opposed to having individual franchises owned by third parties. And specifically, we wanted to play at one site, a neutral site. There are so many benefits to having all the players in one place, one venue. It creates efficiencies. It also reduces wear and tear in this first season for the athletes. You know, travel is really hard. And from a business perspective, it's really expensive too. So we thought this was the strategic move, and we chose Springfield because that part of the country is really the cradle of women's baseball. It's where it all started. And of course, not too far away from us in Illinois, you have Rockford, which was the home of the Peaches and all of the teams in the original league. So this was something we really studied long and hard, and we think we came up with the best possible plan.
0: There's been a lot said about how expensive it is to go see professional sports these days, especially coming out of the World Cup. But with your league, the most expensive tickets are just $52. How did you decide on a pricing strategy?
3: We want as many fans to have access to our league and our games as possible. We also believe philosophically, it's not always easy for people to afford to go see professional sports. We're proud that they can buy a ticket to our game for $20. So we really focused on affordability and at the same time, our own economics.
0: What's the long-term vision here? Teams eventually playing in home cities, more expansion?
3: We will be playing in our home cities, I'm pretty sure, next season. So we will be in L.A., San Francisco, New York, and Boston in 2027, and we will likely have at least two more expansion teams. So we will be likely a six-team league next year. As possible, it could be eight. But again, we're all about building the right foundation.
0: Keith Stein is the co-founder and CEO of the Women's Pro Baseball League and co-owner and CEO of the Toronto Maple Leafs of the Canadian Baseball League. Keith, thank you.
3: Thank you so much. Have a great day.
0: Our executive producer is Nancy Fargali. Our digital team includes Antoinette Brock, Emily McCune, and Dylan Miettinen. Our engineers are Brian Allison, Sam Keenan, and David Schreck. And in New York, I'm Kimberly Adams with the Marketplace Morning Report. From APM, American Public.
4: 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Next time on Forum, Cross-Cultural Medicine. Every year, juniors at Oakland High interview family and community members to learn more about their culture's approaches to medicine. These can include Bosnian Muslim funeral practices, Togolese views on mental illness. We'll talk with the students about what culturally competent healthcare truly means. 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
8: Good morning. Iran's description of a deal with Oman would not allow American and Israeli ships through the Strait of Hormuz. How does a former U.S. ambassador to Oman see Iran's efforts to control the strait? It's Morning Edition from NPR News. The economy added about 160,000 jobs each month this spring. Then in June, it slowed to under 60,000, and inflation rose faster than wages. I'm Amy Martinez.
9: And I'm Leila Fadil. We get the latest figures on the job market this morning. Also, the National Park Service finds President Trump's plans for a giant arch would disrupt the historical significance of dozens of other monuments. And Hannah Waddingham on the new season of Ted Lasso, where women take the field. It's Friday, August 7th. The truth is out there, and it's that David Duchovny turns 66 today. The news is next.
10: Live from NPR News in Washington, I'm Windsor Johnston. President Trump has signed two executive orders targeting birthright citizenship and so-called birth tourism. NPR's Juliana Kim reports Trump says the White House is adjusting its approach after what he called an unfortunate Supreme Court ruling.
11: Trump tried to restrict birthright citizenship last year through an executive order. That one targeted babies born to parents in the U.S. illegally or on temporary visas. The order was quickly challenged in the courts, and this June, the nation's highest court struck it down, reaffirming that birthright citizenship is guaranteed by the 14th Amendment. And it's why some legal experts expect Thursday's executive order to also face legal challenges.
10: That's NPR's Juliana Kim reporting. The Federal Communications Commission has voted to wipe away limits on how many Americans any one company can reach through the local TV stations it owns. Congress set a limit at 39% of Americans to preserve a range of editorial voices and sensibilities in local TV. NPR's David Folkenflik reports some lawmakers and advocates say the commission's action is unlawful.
12: FCC Chairman Brendan Carr says the local TV business is under pressure from streaming, and he says local TV companies need to bulk up to fight back networks like ABC and CBS and NBC. Carr has launched investigations of major broadcast networks egged on by President Trump. The vote on limits fell 2-1 along party lines. The lone Democrat on the commission says the vote was illegal, that only Congress can change or erase those limits. But executives at Nexstar hailed the decision. Nexstar owns more TV stations than anyone. Its acquisition of a big rival would let it reach 80% of the nation, but that takeover is on hold as a major antitrust lawsuit plays out. David Folkenflik, NPR News.
10: Patients and medical researchers are calling on prediction market sites to ban betting on clinical trials. NPR's Bobby Allen reports Kalshi and Polymarket say the markets offer valuable information.
13: Prediction market sites Kalshi and Polymarket are facing a backlash for allowing bettors to wager money on the outcome of clinical trials. The companies say the betting can keep patients ahead of the latest medical breakthroughs, but Joshua Pedersen sees it differently. His 12-year-old son is a cancer patient in a clinical trial, and he says betting against the trial's success is effectively trying to make money on his sick child.
14: One of the things that has struck me about these platforms is that they're flashy and they're gamified in such a way that you're often kind of distanced from the real cost.
13: Drug researchers have started an online petition asking that the platforms ban such markets, but the companies claim they could make the opaque drug discovery process more transparent. Bobby Allen, NPR News.
10: This is NPR. Britain has approved Paramount's $81 billion takeover of Warner Brothers Discovery. Paramount agreed to protect editorial independence and maintain investment in British programming. The deal would bring CBS, CNN, HBO Max, and Paramount Plus under one corporate owner. The takeover is still facing an antitrust lawsuit from California and 11 other U.S. states. This summer marks the first time in 60 years that no original members of the Grateful Dead are touring. In their place, other musicians are keeping the Dead's music alive. NPR's Isabella Gomez Sarmiento reports.
15: Graham Lesh was literally born into the Grateful Dead. His dad, Phil Lesh, was the band's bassist. This summer, Graham Lesh has been playing Dead tribute shows across the country. Lesh is one direct inheritor of the Dead's legacy, but he doesn't want to be its solitary keeper. He says the hundreds of Grateful Dead cover bands across the country give him hope for the future.
16: What we can do is sort of bring all these other musicians in and provide a place for them to be in the band and to take the music and then maybe go out and spread the good word.
15: That way, hopefully, the music will never stop. Isabella Gomez Sarmiento, NPR News.
10: The Labor Department will release its July jobs report this morning. Economists expect hiring to have picked up modestly after employers added just 57,000 jobs in June. This is NPR News.
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0: It's Morning Edition from NPR News. I'm Leila Fadel in Washington, D.C.
1: And I'm Amy Martinez in Culver City, California. Now, we know more today about an agreement between Iran and Oman to reopen the Strait of Hormuz.
0: In a few minutes, we'll get analysis of the current agreement from a former U.S. diplomat to Oman. But first, some more context on the evolving conversations about the critical shipping route, which goes through the territorial waters of Iran and Oman. Ships have not been able to pass freely since the war began in February, blockaded by Iran and then the U.S.
1: To discuss what this agreement might entail, we're joined now by reporter Samir Hashmi in Dubai. So what new details do we have based on discussions in Iran's parliament?
2: Well, the Iran state media shared details of the agreement with Oman on Thursday. According to Iran, the deal bans any American or Israeli vessels passing through the Strait of Hormuz. It will also fine violators with up to 20% of cargo value. And countries and individuals deemed to have caused damage to Iran would be denied passage through the strait and the Persian Gulf until Iran is compensated for war damages. Iran says it will also be responsible for navigation guidance, monitoring vessel traffic, maritime security, and environmental protection. Iran has also denied reports of a disagreement with Oman on toll charges. The fee, according to the draft shared by Iranian media, would be a combination of many variables. And as Iran said earlier this week, this all remains conditional on Washington ending its blockade of Iranian ports. As of now, Oman has still not commented on any of this.
1: Okay, what about the reaction of other Gulf countries?
2: There hasn't been any official response on the draft from other Gulf countries yet, but all of them have been pushing for a de-escalation. Even during the course of the war, the UAE, Bahrain, Kuwait, Saudi Arabia, and Qatar were attacked by Iran, and none of the oil producers, the Gulf oil producers, have been able to export oil through the Strait of Hormuz, which is also having a severe impact on their economies. So they are keen to have an agreement in place at the earliest that would allow the Strait of Hormuz to be unblocked. And in the past, the Gulf countries have officially rejected Iran's proposal to manage and control the Strait of Hormuz. They've called it a gross violation of international law and undermining the International Maritime Organization.
1: Now, in the meantime, though, the Houthi rebels carried out attacks against Saudi Arabia yesterday. Can you share any details on that?
2: Yes, the attack was carried out inside Saudi Arabia's territory in the southern Najran province on Thursday. It injured 11 civilians, according to the Saudi military. There was no immediate comments from the Houthis, but the Iranian-backed militia has increased attacks against Saudi Arabia in recent weeks, including attacks on Saudi oil vessels in the Red Sea that has disrupted oil supplies from the country. Now, the Houthis and Saudi Arabia, the two were locked in a war for many years that ended in a truce in 2022, but the latest escalation risks unraveling that ceasefire. The Houthis also said that they attacked military camps in central Yemen yesterday, killing dozens of Yemeni government troops, which are backed by Saudi Arabia.
1: All right, that's Samir Hashmi in Dubai. Thank you very much.
2: Thank you very much.
0: For more on negotiations over the Strait of Hormuz, we turn to Mark Sievers. He served as a U.S. diplomat for more than 30 years, including as U.S. ambassador to Oman from 2016 to 2019. Ambassador, good morning and welcome to the program.
3: Good morning. Great to be on the NPR.
0: It's so nice to have you. So Oman is not commenting on these talks with Iran. So the only details we know are coming from Iran. Given your expertise, give us your insights into how these talks might be playing out.
3: It's very interesting because the dialogue between Iran and Oman has been going on since the early days of the war, I think,
0: right,
3: going back to March. The first Omani delegation went to Iran to talk about the Strait of Hormuz. It's interesting as well that the Omanis have not commented on the version of the agreement that's being put out in the Iranian media. But what I can say at this point is from what everything that I can see, this will not be acceptable to the United States. I don't see how it can be.
0: Now, what seems interesting is the U.S. seems almost on the sidelines to these negotiations. Would Oman enter negotiations that actually cut the U.S. out entirely?
3: Well, I'm sure there's a channel for keeping the U.S. informed of the negotiations.
0: Mm-hmm.
3: So, but the actual parties to the talks, as far as I can tell, have been Iran and Oman directly. President Trump has mentioned several times ongoing negotiations with Iran. I don't know how those are taking place. You know, there's a lot of ambiguity about all this. But again, coming back to the substance of it, the United States can't accept at least the version that's been put out in the Iranian media. At least that's my expectation.
0: Would Oman actually agree to these terms, given that their U.S. ally wouldn't? And that includes the banning of U.S. and Israeli ships passing through the strait until Iran is compensated for war damages and tolls Iran says that they would charge on other ships allowed through.
3: Again, we need to hear from the Omanis. I think it would be surprising for them to play this according to the Iranian script entirely. There have been other versions put out by Oman previously, including one calling for using a narrow passage that would be neither in Omani nor Iranian territorial waters. But Iran did not accept that. And, of course, periodically Iran has also attacked Oman, not as intensively as some of the other Gulf states, but they've been struck several times, including in the Musandam Peninsula, which borders the Strait of Hormuz. So it's an interesting process.
0: How much leverage? I mean, the U.S. seems very eager to get out of this war and also seems unable to get out of this war. I mean, who has the leverage here when it comes to negotiations that would benefit each party? I mean, will Iran come out of this with partial control of the Strait of Hormuz?
3: I don't know. I think you're correct that the U.S. is looking for a way out, but it seems to me a way out that leaves Iran in control of the Strait of Hormuz, or at least a mechanism that acknowledges Iran's ability to impose its views on who passes and who doesn't is a tremendous setback for the United States. So I just can't see how President Trump could accept that, but who knows? I'm wondering what's coming next.
0: You know, Oman played the role of mediator before this war began, and came on U.S. television saying a deal is in place, there's a diplomatic deal, and then the U.S. and Israel attacked and this war began. Why are they putting themselves in this position again of mediator when so often these agreements seem to just fall apart?
3: I do think you're right. The Omanis were in a mediating role earlier on. I think the view in Washington, at least among the administration, was that they effectively disqualified themselves by appearing to side with the Iranians at the very beginning. They've been brought in again, I think, probably because of the practical aspects of the maritime passage being between them and the Iranians. And perhaps the Iranians have more confidence in Oman than they do in the Qataris and the Pakistanis, although I don't really know.
0: Former U.S. Ambassador to Oman, Mark Sievers, thank you for your time and your insights.
3: My pleasure. Thank you.
1: Kentucky Senator Mitch McConnell says he's been discharged from his rehabilitation facility and will continue to recover from home. Here's Kentucky Public Radio's Sylvia Goodman.
4: In a series of emails, Senator McConnell has provided statements with updates about his health and photos, but these have actually stirred up more speculation and even conspiracy theories about the aging senator's health. In a previous statement, McConnell said that he fell and briefly lost consciousness, landing him in the hospital on June 14th. Then he says he picked up pneumonia during his hospitalization. Now that he's discharged, McConnell said in the most recent statement he will continue an intensive regimen of physical therapy from home. Objections have been severe from McConnell's critics, who say he hasn't been transparent enough with his constituents. Kentucky's Democratic Governor Andy Beshear sent a letter late last month telling him to be straight with Kentuckians or resign. He even criticized McConnell's junior colleague, Senator Rand Paul, for voting to hold Anthony Fauci in contempt of Congress for not answering questions during a hearing on COVID-19.
5: So 85-year-old Anthony Fauci should be held in contempt and jail for not answering questions to Americans. But 84-year-old Mitch McConnell gets a complete and total pass after not showing up to work for 7 weeks. It's a huge double standard. It's entirely partisan.
4: That was before McConnell's statement, but Beshear has been adamant that McConnell should address his constituents via video or media interview instead of in writing. Adam Hope is the communications director for the Republican Party of Kentucky. He says the 84-year-old senator has been working actively with his staff and will be able to do that even better now that he's recovering from home.
6: I feel like the senator has been very forthright with the people of Kentucky. You know, he's released multiple statements, photographs, things of that nature that prove that he's still able to maintain his duties.
4: At the annual Fancy Farm political picnic this past weekend in western Kentucky, an event he usually makes a point of attending, McConnell was noticeably absent. Republican attendees had mixed feelings about McConnell, who doesn't always vote the way President Trump wants him to. Many said they want to make sure Kentuckians are fully represented in the Senate. Some hoped he'd get better in time to pass the torch. McConnell's term ends in early January after a four-decade-long career, and the race to replace him is well underway. From PR News, I'm Sylvia Goodman in Louisville, Kentucky.

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1: Checking traffic in San Jose, 87 northbound at Kirtner Avenue, an accident reported, no lane details. In Concord, 680 northbound before Willow Pass Road, a vehicle is on fire. The two right lanes are blocked. It's a big rig involved here. High winds through the Altamont Pass and on the Benicia Bridge, and there is a fog advisory on the Golden Gate. Mel Baker for KQED.

0: On the next Fresh Air, we remember Monty Roberts, the renowned horse trainer who defied the conventional wisdom of breaking horses, creating a gentle, trusted method. Queen Elizabeth made him her equestrian advisor. He died last week. We'll listen to our 1997 interview. 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
1: 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Investing in securities involves the risk of loss. From the estate of Joan B. Kroc, whose bequest serves as an enduring investment in the future of public radio, and seeks to help NPR produce programming that meets the highest standards of public service in journalism and cultural expression. And from the Andrew Carnegie Foundation, formerly Carnegie Corporation of New York, working to reduce political polarization through support for education, democracy, and peace. More information at carnegie.org. 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
2: This is Morning Edition from NPR News. I'm A. Martinez.
3: And I'm Leila Fadel. 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Her shows Ted Lasso and Ride or Die are dominating on Apple TV and Amazon Prime Video.
4: Number one, my friend, number one.
3: It's a moment.
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3: It's awesome. Congratulations.
4: I'd like to think it's all me. It's absolutely not, but I'm going to dine out on it even if it lasts for one day.
3: In Ride or Die, she's a bombshell secret assassin who has to go on the run with her bestie. In Ted Lasso, she's Rebecca Welton, an imposing English soccer club owner figuring out who she is post-divorce. She hires an American football coach who knows nothing about soccer, also football in the UK, hoping he will be a disaster for the AFC Richmond team, which was her ex-husband's prized possession. But she ends up loving the sport and the coach, Ted Lasso, played by Jason Sudeikis. When season four begins, Rebecca is in Kansas City asking Ted to come back to England.
5: We want you to coach our women's team.
6: Are you trying to sabotage this team now, too, or something?
5: No, quite the opposite. Last time, I hired you for all the wrong reasons. This time, I absolutely want to hire you for all the right ones.
3: Immediately, though, Rebecca gets called out for not considering a woman to coach the team, and she questions herself, am I a feminist?
5: There's a beautiful scene with Rebecca's mum. She's clearly been indoctrinated from birth by this mother, saying that very much so, in a very passive way and in a playful way, that women are inferior to men.
3: Yeah.
5: And Rebecca doesn't notice that. Until she's called out.
3: But there is a version of that, I think, for all of us, where
5: yeah,
3: we realize, oh, wait, no, we have been raised with these sort of internalized things.
5: We've been passively indoctrinated generationally
3: yeah.
5: that women are less than, for sure. I was myself.
3: Yeah, same.
5: But I suppose the sliding doors of myself and Rebecca Welton are that Rebecca doesn't realize until she's the age she is, whereas I realized probably when I was about 15.
3: You're like, wait a second.
5: That there was a male dominance in my family and that my mum was also indoctrinated by it, I don't mind saying.
3: This is a fictional story, but it is playing out a conversation we're having in the real world about the appeal of women's sports. So there are these big questions about, can we make money off a women's team? Is it a drain on the men's team, which we already know is popular? Is this fictional story a story for the real world?
5: Oh my gosh, is it ever? And it's a story that's long overdue. You know, whenever I've been to see any women's sports in Britain, it's just empty seats.
3: Mm.
5: I mean, I love the fact that in the show, the way the writers have written our new girls, where they are just accepting of it.
7: Wait, so hold on. Do y'all have to share this room?
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7: Oh, okay. So there are showers.
10: There's one shower.
11: And one toilet.
12: And a urinal, which I actually prefer to use now.
5: They don't even really notice anymore that they're just in, like, the visitor's room, that the door has a piece of tape over it that says their name on it. And they're just accepting of that because 'twas ever thus.
3: You also came up in an industry that has very gendered ideas of what women and men should play and what they should play at different times in our lives, right?
4: Well, you say that, but musical theatre, we're a very happy gaggle altogether.
3: Yeah,
4: the only thing that I found for the first 10, 12 years of my career, my height.
3: I wondered.
4: I think they were, like, frightened of casting me because you're like, whoa, whoa, whoa, whoa, hold on.
3: Because you're 6'2"?
4: Well, I'm 6'2 in heels. I'm 5'11".
3: Oh, I'm 5'10".
4: Are you?
3: So I know the struggle.
4: You know, I just got used to, when I was first setting out, I had a CV or a bio that said 5'10" and one that said 5'11".
3: Really?
4: Mm-hmm. Because 5'9" is more palatable and less intimidating than 5'11". And I would kind of stand like into my hip and make myself less than.
3: When did you start that?
4: Probably in my mid-20s.
3: Mm-hmm.
4: That's when I would say, well, oh dear, I can't be the same size head as everyone else. I'll have to stand apart then.
3: Yeah.
4: You know, I've just turned 52.
3: Mm-hmm.
4: I have a 12-year-old daughter. And I'm a single mum, and I think it's really important to absolutely, at this age, very much so, live in my power. And if I can change anything, even in terms of, like, casting, that's no small thing.
3: I read something you said that really struck me as somebody, I'm just turned 45, and you're kind of thinking, am I going to resist the wrinkles and not age like the world tells us we're not allowed anymore?
4: Mm-hmm.
3: Or am I going to be who I am? And I read this quote from you that you said, I want full control of my face because I'm actually more confident, more settled at 52. So why would I want to make myself look like I'm 30 when I wasn't as happy at 30? And I just wondered why you speak so publicly about it, and if you could say more about that feeling.
4: For me, let me prefix it with for me.
3: Yeah.
4: I'm not here to judge anyone else wanting to do anything. But for me, I am an old school theatre girl, and my face

0: important to me is being an actor first, and also for my daughter to see that she doesn't need to start sticking things in her face preemptively as people do now in her 20s. I can't speak to it and then not do it myself.
1: Hannah Waddingham, thank you so much for speaking with me and congratulations on season 4.
0: Thank you so much.
1: Episode 1 of Ted Lasso's 4th season is out now on Apple TV. And a note, Apple is a financial supporter of NPR.

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1: Boy Throb is an unconventional boy band, partly because one member has never physically met his bandmates.
2: We need 1 million followers for me to get a visa so I can sing and dance in America.
1: After almost a year of campaigning on social media, Boy Throb is bringing its fourth member to the U.S. I'm Elsa Chang, the band's quest for a visa on All Things Considered from NPR News.

0: Live from NPR News in Washington, I'm Dave Mattingly. Another Republican senator is pledging to vote against President Trump's nomination of Todd Blanche to be Attorney General. Like Susan Collins of Maine, Lisa Murkowski of Alaska says she too will vote against Blanche's nomination when it comes before the full Senate. Murkowski says she's concerned the president's anti-weaponization fund could still proceed despite Blanche's order rescinding it. The Department of Veterans Affairs is studying the effects of a GLP-1 drug on alcoholism. NPR's Quill Lawrence says the drug known for reducing food cravings may do the same with alcohol.
1: The VA has always been a major driver of medical research, and this study will recruit veterans from 18 VA health facilities nationwide. 600 vets with moderate or severe alcohol use disorder will be monitored to see if GLP-1 injections reduce cravings better than a placebo. These drugs were designed to treat diabetes, but are now widely used for weight loss. Alcohol-related deaths in the U.S. have doubled in the past 20 years. While safe and effective medicine to treat alcohol and drug addiction has been available since the 1980s, NPR has reported that health professionals often do not prescribe them, possibly because of stigma and fear associated with addicts. The VA says more than 400,000 veterans nationwide are diagnosed with alcohol use disorder. Quill Lawrence, NPR News.
0: This is NPR News. Meta is the latest tech company to announce one of its artificial intelligence models went rogue. The parent company of Facebook and Instagram says at the time its AI model was undergoing evaluation, as NPR's John Ruwitch reports.
2: AI companies test their models in computer settings that are supposed to be closed off from the internet. But Meta says a misconfiguration by an independent testing company called Irregular allowed one of its models to escape. It says the model, quote, exploited a security vulnerability in a third-party service, which likely means it hacked into another company. Anthropic and OpenAI have both said in recent days that some of their AI models had escaped testing arenas to go onto the internet and access other systems. And a government-backed AI security lab in the UK saw similar acts when testing their models. The incidents have raised concern about AI doing bad things autonomously and recently prompted AI researchers to call for a mechanism to pace AI development. John Ruwitch, NPR News.
0: Paramount is a step closer to completing its $81 billion takeover of Warner Brothers Discovery. Regulators in Britain have signed off on the deal, saying it will not substantially hurt competition. In the U.S., the Writers Guild of America and a number of state attorneys general are suing to try to block the sale. Dow futures are up 43 points. I'm Dave Mattingly in Washington.

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1: It's Morning Edition from NPR News. I'm Leila Fadel in Washington, D.C.
2: And I'm A. Martinez in Culver City, California. The Labor Department will give us an update on employment later this morning. Right now, the jobs market appears to be in kind of a holding pattern. Companies are not cutting a lot of jobs. They haven't been adding a ton of workers either. And people who have jobs are reluctant to give them up, and that means fewer opportunities for people trying to find work. NPR Scott Horsley will be reading the jobs report as soon as it's out. Scott, what are you going to be looking for?
3: Number one, I'm going to be looking at what the pace of hiring looked like in July. We had a few months this spring when it looked as though hiring was really picking up steam. Employers added about 160,000 jobs a month on average in March, April, and May, which is better than they were doing a year ago. But then there was a big slowdown in June with only about 57,000 jobs added. Right now, forecasters are guessing the July number will be better than June, but not as strong as those earlier spring months. Daniel Zhao, who's with the chief economist at the job search website Glassdoor, says economists might look at this job market as stable, but to a lot of workers, it just feels stale.
4: We are increasingly hearing from workers that they are anxious about their job security, and they are frustrated by the fact that they are stuck in roles that are not necessarily good for them. And that's on top of workers who are not in a job right now and feel frozen out of the job market.
3: Zhao says Glassdoor's employee confidence index fell to a record low last month.
2: And what does it tell us that the unemployment rate is also really low?
3: Yeah, unemployment in June was just 4.2%, which is very low by historical standards. Every week we look at the number of people who are applying for the first time for unemployment benefits, which indicates how many people are losing jobs, and those numbers have remained quite low and stable. The Challenger Gray and Christmas firm, which tracks layoff announcements, says those fell to a two-year low last month. Andy Challenger says while companies are cautious about adding workers to their payrolls in the current environment, they're also wary about handing out pink slips since they remember the very tight job market we had right after the pandemic.
5: It wasn't that long ago that we were in the greatest labor shortage that the modern American economy has experienced. Companies were fighting tooth and nail to try to keep people in their organizations, to hire people, and I think they're not as quick to let people go as they have been in other periods.
3: That said, people who do lose a job often need a long time to find a new one. More than a quarter of the people who were unemployed in June had been out of work for 6 months or more.
2: All right, so if the job market is in a holding pattern, what does that mean for people's paychecks?
3: Well, employers are not having to boost wages as fast these days in order to attract workers. For the 12 months ending in June, wages rose just 3.2%. That's a smaller annual increase than we were seeing earlier this year. And we know prices are going up faster than that, so Zhao says workers' real buying power has been eroding.
4: Part of the reason that workers are feeling bad about today's job market is that even though wage growth is, you know, fairly stable, maybe it's come down a little bit, a lot of those wage gains have been eaten up by rising energy prices.
3: Gas prices are still more than a dollar a gallon higher than they were before the war with Iran began. We got a little break on gas prices in June, but then they bounced up again in July. So we'll see how the July wage gains match up with that.
2: All right, that's NPR's Scott Horsley. Scott, thanks a lot.
3: You're welcome.
1: President Trump's plan for a giant arch in Washington, D.C. is facing criticism from a federal agency. Trump wants to build it across the Potomac River from the Lincoln Memorial. The National Park Service says that would obstruct the views of dozens of nearby historic sites. NPR's Rachel Treisman reports.
6: The Trump administration has been talking about building an arch in this particular spot since last fall.
7: This monumental arc will beam at 250 feet tall in honor of 250 years.
6: That's White House spokesperson Caroline Levitt showing designs to reporters back in April.
7: And stand on ground that is currently empty green space in Memorial Circle on Columbia Island, a man-made island in the Potomac River managed by the National Park Service.
6: For many, it's the location that's the problem.
8: Anything that would be built there would be controversial.
6: especially the Arch, says Ed Sterley. He leads government relations for the nonprofit National Parks Conservation Association.
8: But I think what makes this so controversial is the pure scale of it. We're talking about one of the largest monuments to ever be built in Washington, D.C.
6: At 250 feet tall, the arch would be more than double the height of the Lincoln Memorial. It's gotten considerable pushback from historic preservation groups, veterans, and concerned citizens. And a report released by the National Park Service this week underscores those concerns. It lists 37 sites whose historic significance would be disrupted by the arch, including the Capitol Building and the Washington Monument.
8: It's going to have a tremendous impact, you know, not just on Arlington National Cemetery, but the entire National Mall and the landscape of D.C.
6: There are other places in D.C. where a giant arch would have a smaller footprint, says Greg Werkheiser. His law firm, Cultural Heritage Partners, is involved in several lawsuits against the Trump administration's construction projects. But, he says, location hasn't really been a part of the conversation.
9: They skipped over real consideration of alternatives and just went to what arguably is the most concentrated collection of important historic sites in the country.
6: The White House and the Department of the Interior didn't directly answer NPR's questions about whether alternate locations were explored. But the administration is defending Memorial Circle as a fitting place for the arch and celebrating the idea that it would be visible from other historic sites.
9: It's as if the president is saying, only if I jam my arch between Arlington Cemetery and the Lincoln Memorial and make it tower over everything else in the city, will it be noticed?
6: One person did propose an alternative, David Maloney, D.C.'s State Historic Preservation Officer. In a June letter to the National Park Service, Maloney suggested the arch could be built in Anacostia, a less developed part of D.C. He said an arch there would, quote, enhance the city's monumental landscape rather than detracting from it.
9: I think had he chosen an alternative, not only would some of the folks who are opponents now not be opponents, but I think they would be supporters.
6: Sterley says conversations about new monuments in D.C. typically start with the question of where to put them, but that wasn't the case with the arch. He said the federally required review process, which is called Section 106, is happening very quickly and with little input from outside experts. It only started after a federal panel had already approved the arch's design in May.
8: As this continues to move forward, it feels like more of a box checking than an actual legitimate process.
6: And he worries that will be the norm going forward. A federal panel packed with Trump allies voted last month to weaken Section 106. Those changes, if enacted, would make it easier for the federal government to build near historic sites, with implications for the arch and other places across the country. Rachel Treisman, NPR News.

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1: I'm Dr. Anthony Lizerwitz, and this is Climate Connections. As the climate warms, summer in San Antonio, Texas is getting excruciatingly hot.
2: Growing up in Texas, you always know summers are hot, but over the past several years, it's become a different kind of hot.
1: Kate Hiseldo, the city's climate adaptation manager, says in 2023, San Antonio experienced 75 days over 100 degrees. This heat makes it expensive to run air conditioners and puts people at risk of serious health issues like heat stroke. And underinvested neighborhoods with less tree cover and more concrete face higher risks.
2: In those neighborhoods, it is significantly hotter, not just outside, but even in the homes.
1: The city's Cool Neighborhoods program is now working to lower the temperature in some of the most heat-stressed areas. They're covering streets with coatings that limit heat absorption, planting trees, and building bus shelters to create more shade. They're also helping residents make their homes more energy efficient through weatherization projects. And the city is offering grants to help people cover their roofs in materials that reflect heat from the sun. As climate change brings more extreme heat to San Antonio, these efforts will help keep people cool and safe. Climate Connections is produced by the Yale Center for Environmental Communication. To learn more about climate change, visit climateconnections.org.
3: Since retaking office, President Donald Trump has attacked our election system, pushed draconian voter ID laws, raided local election offices, and claimed widespread voter fraud.
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5: 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It fits perfectly. It's Morning Edition.
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5: And I'm Leila Faldil. Vitamaxing, fibermaxing, biohacking, all these health trends are, by and large, powered by nutritional supplements. Do they actually work? 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Here's Sarah Gonzalez and Jane Black.
8: There are more than 100,000 different supplement pills, powders, gummies for Americans to choose from. 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
9: It's fueled in part by influencers hyping everything from echinacea to creatine. And according to TikToker Mari Llewellyn, the new IT supplement, colostrum.
10: It's basically like nature's superfood. It comes from cows.
8: And our love of a supplement silver bullet is not new. We have been here before.
9: Melanie Benish is a lawyer at the nonprofit Environmental Working Group. She says supplements always thrive in times when Americans feel less confident in government and institutions. It happened in the 1970s, and it's happening now.
11: You can use these natural herbal remedies. You don't have to go to your doctor. Your doctor might be in the pocket of the pharmaceutical industry, and this is a way for you to be in charge of your own health.
9: But there's little science to back up the bold claims that supplements and their influencer fans are making.
8: For example, manufacturers do not have to provide scientific proof that their pills or powders or gummies actually do what they claim they do.
9: Yeah, they can make all kinds of claims on their labels without actually proving they are true, as long as they only use certain words to do so.
11: Impermissible, lowering serum cholesterol levels. Permissible, helping to maintain cholesterol levels already within the normal range. Impermissible relieves painful joints. Permissible helps maintain proper joint function.
8: Little news you can use: if the front of your supplement bottle says supports X or promotes Y, that should be a signal to you that it is not actually proven to do anything.
9: Marion Nessel is a professor emeritus of nutrition at New York University. She said it's not only about the claims either. It's also about what's in the bottle. Take turmeric supplements.
12: Your turmeric supplement may or may not have turmeric in it.
8: What? Don't you check the ingredient list and say, does it say turmeric as an ingredient?
12: It doesn't matter. It doesn't have to have in it what it says on it.
8: The FDA doesn't require anyone to test what is in the bottle before a product goes to market. So she says that's why you can't always trust what's even in there.
12: Nobody has the resources to check and see whether those supplements have in them what it says on the label unless somebody sues the company.
8: And who's going to sue the company?
12: If there's no lawsuit involved, there's nobody minding the store.
9: So why do Americans keep buying all those supplements? We talked to a lot of people, and we found Marion Nessel's theory the most persuasive.
12: Supplements make people feel better. There's absolutely no question about that.
8: She says there is plenty of evidence that supplements are fabulous placebos.
12: In fact, I can tell you a story about a study that proved that. But it doesn't matter. Life is really hard these days. And if all it takes is a supplement pill to make people feel better, I'm not going to argue too much about it.
9: For NPR News, I'm Jane Black.
8: And I'm Sarah Gonzalez.
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13: Good morning. In San Francisco, the approach to the lower deck of the Bay Bridge begins to bunch up around 4th Street and stays that way nearly to Treasure Island. In the Altamont Pass, it's beginning to slow on 205 westbound from about Hanson Road to the 580 interchange. 580 itself slow to North Flynn Road, and in Concord, 680 northbound before Willow Pass Road, a big rig on fire on the shoulder. Mel Baker for KQED.

0: It's Morning Edition from NPR News. I'm Leila Fadel.
1: And I'm Amy Martinez. Today, the Trump administration is officially publishing a proposal that would change the nation's Head Start programs. Head Start serves more than 700,000 kids from low-income families each year from birth to age 5. And the administration says it can boost that number significantly with these changes. Advocates, though, are not so sure. NPR's Sequoia Carrillo is following this. So what is in the proposal?
2: So a lot of it is about getting rid of federal standards that programs currently have to follow. Head Start has been around for more than 60 years. It's designed to help kids from low-income families and kids in foster care access high-quality preschool and things like nutritious meals. But it's also established a kind of national benchmark for child care. The standards are written into a 133-page guide that advocates say helps maintain quality across states, while critics, like the Trump administration, see them as a burden. This proposal would leave rules about how many toddlers one teacher can safely handle, or whether your Head Start teacher needs to pass a background check, up to the discretion of states. It would also encourage more parent input about curriculum.
1: Yeah, the administration thinks that losing these regulations could save more than $2 billion and says that money could go back into the program, but what do Head Start supporters say?
2: You know, they're a bit confused. We've been hearing for months that the government wanted to gut Head Start. So when advocates first saw the changes, many were relieved that it wasn't eliminating the program entirely, like the conservative blueprint Project 2025 calls for. Instead, it's much murkier. The proposal aims to cut down on bureaucracy and reduce, for instance, the amount of money programs can spend on administrative work. The government hopes those savings would open 200,000 more spots for kids in the program. Tommy Sheridan is the deputy director at the National Head Start Association, a nonpartisan group that advocates for the program, and he says he still needs to run the numbers.
3: I think we would all like to see an additional $2 billion in Head Start, frankly, even more than that.
2: Even if there are savings, it could result in a significant difference in quality between zip codes.
3: It requires a lot of discussions, a lot of thought, a lot of making sure we're thinking through what could be the unanticipated, unintended consequences, and really making sure that we can respond accordingly.
1: All right. So what else did you notice in the proposal?
2: So the proposal is very long. It's about 200 pages, and there are definitely some surprises. There are new guidelines about nutrition and a new mandate that says for every 3.5 hours of instruction, kids have to have 30 minutes of physical activity. In a proposal focused on removing regulations, this new one came as a surprise. Another possibly more consequential line instructs Head Start centers to minimize multilingual services and redirect those resources towards, quote, English language education and assimilation, end quote. This goes against the current model meant to bring in families, many of them multilingual, and help them access services. That potential shift concerns a lot of advocates. Of course, the final rules might look very different from what we have right now, based on public comments or talks with stakeholders, or they might not. Either way, we won't know for sure for at least a few months.
1: All right, that's NPR's Sequoia Carrillo. Thanks a lot.
2: Thank you.
0: President Trump's Gaza peace plan appears to be stalling a week after he announced Hamas agreed to disarm. Israel says it won't start leaving Gaza until after Hamas gives up its weapons. A Palestinian technocratic government is supposed to take over and help with that disarmament, but it's slow going. NPR's Michelle Kellerman reports.
4: When President Trump launched what he's calling his Board of Peace in February, he said it would be, quote, very successful in Gaza.
5: We're committed to ensuring Gaza is demilitarized, properly governed, and beautifully rebuilt.
4: The Bulgarian diplomat Trump put in charge of this effort, Nikolai Mladenov, talked about training Palestinian police to support a technocratic Palestinian governing committee. But members of the National Committee for the Administration of Gaza have not yet moved into the Strip, and they haven't started training those police officers who would be the ones to disarm Hamas. Dan Rotem is an analyst with the Israel Policy Forum who says the disarmament process has to be Palestinian-run to be credible.
6: It's Palestinian police that would need to lead the decommissioning process on the ground. That police force, new police force, is not ready yet. It's not even started to train in Egypt or in Jordan. That process will take many weeks, if not months.
4: In the meantime, there's a lot of confusion about the breakthrough President Trump announced last week. Hamas agreed to a new roadmap that would see Israel pull back as Hamas disarms. Israel rejected that sequencing, saying Hamas needs to disarm before it pulls back. And the Board of Peace clarified that it has a, quote, common understanding with Israel about the ultimate objectives. Rotem says this all started well when Trump's son-in-law Jared Kushner and real estate developers Steve Witkoff first negotiated a ceasefire in October 2025, and Hamas released all of the hostages they held for over 2 years.
6: I don't say this as criticism, but the people who drive here are not traditional diplomats. These guys are businessmen, and they want to see progress done hard and fast.
4: As does President Trump.
6: It's very clear that he likes to announce frameworks and declare achievements. And now it's up to the people underneath him to turn this into a reality.
4: Take, for instance, the International Stabilization Force for Gaza. Indonesia initially promised thousands of troops, but put that offer on hold as Israel continued its airstrikes targeting Hamas. Morocco has since agreed to send 400 to 500 troops, and the Board of Peace says they are starting to build housing for them in Israeli-controlled parts of Gaza. Troops are also expected from Kosovo and Uganda. So far, the numbers are mostly symbolic, says Lucy Kurtzer-Ellenbogen of the Middle East Institute.
7: There is a long road ahead of logistical challenges, of training that needs to be done, of vetting that needs to be done of those who would be deployed, that we are certainly not looking at immediate action, even the best case diplomatic scenario.
4: And Israel is gearing up for elections, the first since the October 7th attack. Kurtzer-Ellenbogen says Prime Minister Benjamin Netanyahu is facing a lot of pressure from his right flank not to agree to anything that requires an Israeli withdrawal from Gaza. While Arab states accuse Israel of dragging its feet, the Trump administration has so far been reluctant to publicly pressure Netanyahu on this. Michelle Kellerman, NPR News, the State Department.

0: This is Morning Edition from NPR News. I'm Leila Fadel.
1: And I'm A. Martinez.
2: Checking traffic in Palo Alto, 280 northbound before Page Mill Road. We have a lane blocked. Unclear what's causing the obstruction. Meanwhile, on the eastbound approach to the Bay Bridge, it's stacked up between Bryant Street all the way to the center anchorage due to some late running road work. Also, 80 westbound between 5th Street and the 101 merge that toward the central freeway. The left lane closed there.
3: An inland heat wave starts today and will continue through the weekend. The forecast high for San Francisco is 70. Oakland should reach a high of 77. In San Jose, expect a Friday high of 87. Concord will be the Bay Area hotspot with a high of 96. The forecast high for Sacramento today is 103. I'm Michelle Hennigan. Sandy Althaus is here for the day shift. And this is KQED San Francisco and KQEI North Highland Sacramento at 5 a.m.
0: Good morning. The Supreme Court rejected President Trump's attempts to restrict which children become U.S. citizens at birth. Trump has a new plan to limit birthright citizenship. How is it different? It's Morning Edition from NPR News. Trump is under pressure to get out of the war with Iran, which has dragged on much longer than his initial estimates. I'm Leila Fadel.
1: And I'm A. Martinez. We'll hear from a former Inspector General for Afghanistan Reconstruction about the lessons from that war. Also, federal regulators lifted restrictions on how many TV stations one company can own. And in StoryCorps, how ice cream made one man as popular as Babe Ruth and Ted Williams in his Massachusetts hometown. It's Friday, August 7th. On this day in 2007, Barry Bonds broke Hank Aaron's Major League Baseball career home runs record. News is next.
4: Live from NPR News in Washington, I'm Windsor Johnston. Republican Senator Lisa Murkowski says she'll oppose Todd Blanche's nomination for Attorney General, further narrowing his path to confirmation. Murkowski says she remains concerned the Trump administration could move ahead with a proposed fund to compensate January 6 rioters, despite Blanche's pledge to shelve it. With Senator Susan Collins also opposed and Mitch McConnell absent from Senate sessions, Blanche can afford to lose only two Republican votes if all Democrats vote against his nomination. Senator Bill Cassidy has not said how he will vote. A Senate committee advanced Blanche's nomination earlier this week. The leaders of Saudi Arabia, Turkey, and Pakistan are expected to sign a joint defense agreement today. That's according to a statement published by the Turkish president's office. NPR's Hadil Alshalchi reports from Istanbul.
5: Turkish President Recep Tayyip Erdogan, Saudi Crown Prince Mohammed bin Salman, and Pakistan's Prime Minister Shehbaz Sharif are in the Saudi city of Mecca to sign a trilateral defense agreement, according to the Turkish presidency and the Pakistani Foreign Ministry. Details of the agreement were not immediately released, but the Pakistani Foreign Ministry said that it was intended to, quote, strengthen collective deterrence against any act of aggression. This deal comes as tensions in the Middle East rise, with fears of a widening war between the United States and Iran. The agreement would combine the strengths of Saudi Arabia as an oil-rich country, Pakistan, a nuclear power, and Turkey, which has NATO's second-largest military and a growing defense industry. Hadil Alshalchi, NPR News, Istanbul.
4: Senator Marsha Blackburn has won the Republican primary in Tennessee's race for governor. Blackburn beat fellow Washington Republican U.S. Representative John Rose for the nomination. Mariana Bacayal from member station WPLN reports.
6: If elected, Blackburn would continue a streak of firsts, going from Tennessee's first female U.S. senator to its first female governor. She was an early frontrunner in the race, leading in the polls even before she announced her candidacy. Her campaign got some flack in the last stretch of the race as she refused to debate her GOP opponents and kept to regimented town halls. She now faces Memphis Democrat Jerry Green in the general election, where she's poised to succeed in a state that hasn't elected a Democrat to a statewide office since 2006. At 74 years old, she would also make history as the state's oldest governor. For NPR News, I'm Mariana Bacayao in Nashville.
4: The Labor Department is scheduled to release its jobs report for July this morning. Economists expect hiring to have picked up modestly after employers added just 57,000 jobs in June. The unemployment rate is expected to remain at 4.2%. This is NPR News. The Prime Minister of Thailand is pledging stricter gun laws after police say a student opened fire at a high school near Bangkok, killing at least five people. He's also accused of killing his two grandparents before the school attack. Michael Sullivan reports.
7: The incident occurred at the Thapsirin Nonthaburi School, not far from Bangkok. Police say the suspected shooter was a student at the school who allegedly opened fire with a handgun before barricading himself on the third floor, where police say he eventually turned the gun on himself. One 18-year-old student told the Reuters news agency he initially thought there were firecrackers going off. "I didn't think it was a gun at first," he said. "There were many shots, then it went quiet, then it started again." The wounded were taken to nearby hospitals. For NPR News, I'm Michael Sullivan in Chiang Rai.
4: Authorities in Puerto Rico are beginning water rationing today as a severe drought deepens across the island. More than 180,000 customer accounts will lose water for 48 hours at a time on a rotating schedule. Officials say the outages could expand to 72 hours, and the rationing is expected to continue at least through the end of the month. Officials say they're scrambling to find a long-term solution as reservoir levels continue to fall. San Juan just recorded its driest July in more than 120 years with only about half an inch of rain. I'm Windsor Johnston, NPR News, in Washington.
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0: It's Morning Edition from NPR News. I'm Leila Fadel in Washington, D.C.
1: And May Martinez in Culver City, California. President Trump is once again trying to put restrictions on who is automatically guaranteed citizenship after being born in the U.S.
0: Less than 2 months ago, the Supreme Court rejected Trump's previous attempt. It ruled the Constitution guarantees, it reaffirmed this actually, the Constitution guarantees automatic birthright citizenship to virtually all children born in the U.S. Trump's focus now is more narrow than last time.
1: NPR's Juliana Kim is covering the two executive orders President Trump signed on Thursday. Juliana, what did they say?
2: The first order looks to restrict who's eligible for birthright citizenship. That includes babies born to members of foreign terrorist groups or employees of foreign governments, such as embassy or consulate staff who are foreign nationals. The second order says the administration will work to deny visas to people who it thinks are coming to the U.S. to engage in birth tourism. This is an issue that Trump has raised for years. The term refers to when pregnant foreigners visit the U.S. in order to give birth so that their newborn can obtain American citizenship. Senior White House advisor Stephen Miller was at the Oval Office when the executive orders were announced, and he called the crackdown on birth tourism one of the most important actions that Trump has taken when it comes to immigration.
3: Because it ends what has been one of the gravest and most egregious abuses of the American system, and it keeps American citizenship sacred.
1: Juliana, you've reported on birth tourism. Tell us how big of an issue is this?
2: You know, over the years, there have been some crackdowns on covert lucrative businesses, kind of coaching travelers on how to conceal their pregnancies from immigration authorities. But, you know, set these scandals aside, the actual scale of birth tourism is unclear. The Centers for Disease Control and Prevention estimates that in 2024, fewer than 10,000 babies were born in the U.S. to foreign residents. Meanwhile, the Center for Immigration Studies is a group that supports restricting immigration. And by their estimate, temporary visitors gave birth to about 70,000 babies in 2023. Both estimates suggest that tourist births make up a small fraction of the 3.6 million babies born in the U.S. every year. And it's why immigration advocates argue that the issue of birth tourism is being blown out of proportion.
1: How likely is it the executive order restricting birthright citizenship takes effect?
2: Trump tried to restrict birthright citizenship last year through an executive order. That one targeted babies born to parents in the U.S. illegally or on temporary visas. The order was quickly challenged in the courts, and this June, the nation's highest court struck it down, reaffirming that birthright citizenship is guaranteed by the 14th Amendment. And it's why some legal experts expect Thursday's executive order to also face legal challenges. I asked David Beard about this. He's an immigration policy analyst with the Cato Institute, a libertarian think tank.
4: This is a situation where you would hope that the Supreme Court would step in very quickly to enforce its prior decision.
2: I'll add the White House did not immediately respond to a request for comment about this.
1: All right, that's NPR's Juliana Kim. Thank you very much.
2: Thank you.
0: For more about the legal protections for birthright citizenship and what these executive orders actually do, we've called up Kim Whaley. She's a constitutional scholar and professor of law at the University of Baltimore. Kim, welcome back to the program.
5: Great to be with you.
0: I want to start by playing you something White House Deputy Chief of Staff Stephen Miller said in the Oval Office yesterday after President Trump signed the orders.
6: The 14th Amendment was passed exclusively in the aftermath of the Civil War so that to ensure that the children of slaves would be citizens. It had no other meaning and purpose outside of that. And that's been clear, obviously, since the day that it was passed.
0: Kim, is that true?
5: Well, this is an argument that was raised by the Solicitor General John Sauer in detail before the Supreme Court, and it was rejected. So Stephen Miller is not a Supreme Court justice. This is an argument that is should have been put to rest after the Supreme Court's decision in Trump versus Barbara.
0: Now, the Supreme Court, as you mentioned, ruled on birthright citizenship in June, reaffirming this is a right guaranteed by the Constitution. These executive orders, do they violate that court ruling?
5: On their face, yes, they do. This is a challenge to the authority of the Supreme Court, frankly. The court said, listen, this is about if you're born on U.S. soil, and it was affirmed in 1898 by the Supreme Court. The 14th Amendment says, and subject to the jurisdiction thereof, meaning that if you are subject to the jurisdiction of, you know, a foreign country because you're an ambassador and you have diplomatic immunity, for example, that doesn't fall within the plain language of the 14th Amendment. But saying now that, well, if you're born here pursuant to one of these birth tourism concepts, then that's an exception. That falls clearly outside the scope of what the Supreme Court in a 5-4 decision ruled this term.
0: As you point out, there are narrow exemptions for birthright citizenship, being born to a foreign diplomat. Does the president have the power to expand them, as he seems to be claiming he's doing with these executive orders?
5: That's a clear no as well. The court made clear there's no power by a president in an executive order to amend the Constitution. Justice Kavanaugh, in a concurring opinion, suggested that Congress might be able to make more exceptions, but he didn't get a majority. So that's not even the law. This is a case that really, frankly, I don't think should have gone to the Supreme Court to begin with. The justices in the majority claim to be textualists. The Constitution says all people, all means all. It's not a hard case. And Donald Trump is again trying to outmaneuver the Constitution and established Supreme Court precedent. And it's a challenge for this court that they've created a situation where he thinks it's okay to just, tinker with the rule of law.
0: Well, will there be an impact from these executive actions?
5: You know, there's already a regulation in place since 2020 that allows customs officials to basically deny visa entry for people on the suspicion that someone's here just to have a baby. That creates what's called a rebuttable presumption that then puts the obligation on the person to prove they're here for some other reason. So functionally, it's hard to see how this does anything other than create kind of a propaganda message and get people talking about whether it's legal. It's clearly not legal. And of course, the issuance of birth certificates isn't something the federal government does. That's done on a state by state basis.
0: So in your view, this is just about messaging rather than actual impact?
5: You know, Donald Trump's really good at moving the goalposts. You know, this isn't one of those areas where it's even gray or unclear. He's done this with the law. He finds these parts of the law that haven't really been exhausted, and then he redefines them. This is something that's really established and clear. It's been established since the 14th Amendment, again, in Wong Kim Mark, 1898, and now our modern Supreme Court, a Trump-friendly court, has rejected his arguments. And so we all have to be careful about giving him any legitimacy around this. This is clearly unconstitutional, and I expect lower courts to, you know, immediately, if given the opportunity, with a plaintiff withstanding, immediately to declare them unconstitutional.
0: So if these executive orders, as you say, are unconstitutional, what will be the grounds for challenging them if they go to court?
5: You just walk into court and say it violates, you know, the 14th Amendment as interpreted by the Supreme Court now multiple times. The Constitution's the boss of everyone, including the President of the United States. This president challenges that, and unfortunately, too many people on the court have entertained that proposition, and it needs to be put to rest. He is not a king. He is subject to the rule of law, like everyone else in the nation.
0: That's Kim Whaley, professor of law at the University of Baltimore. Thank you, Kim.
5: Great to be with you.
1: The U.S. military is reorganizing its forces in the Western Hemisphere. They've ended Operation Southern Spear, which was responsible for strikes on alleged drug boats, and folded it into a new joint task force. Here's NPR's Eder Peralta.
7: The latest move came this week when U.S. Southern Command announced the Joint Task Force Western Hemisphere. A video introducing the news showed troops rappelling from helicopters and patrolling a jungle. Southcom Commander General Francis L. Donovan says the task force will put, quote, total systemic friction on drug networks.
8: We will apply total systemic friction, put pressure on the networks.
7: In practice, this means a unified command for many of the military's different divisions, an easier coordination with partner militaries. Last year in December, the U.S. Army did something similar, collapsing several headquarters into the Western Hemisphere Command, led by a four-star general. Explaining the shift, Major Joshua Delaney said it was in response to an environment that has reached a, quote, complexity and urgency not seen since the Cold War. You have China building strategic infrastructure from Peru to Argentina, he said, and you have Russian presence in Nicaragua and Cuba. Of course, these moves also come as the United States has stepped up military action in the region. Strikes against alleged drug boats have left more than 200 people dead since they started in September. And in January, U.S. forces swooped into Venezuela to depose President Nicolas Maduro. Both actions raised questions about their legality. Mark Kansian, a retired Marine colonel who now works at the Center for Strategic and International Studies, says these moves show the military is aligning with the Trump administration, which has said that the Americas are a priority. But, he says,
9: I was alive during the Cuban Missile Crisis. And this is nothing like the Cuban Missile Crisis. So, you know, we're not even close to that level of threat.
7: At the time, the Soviets had placed nuclear missiles in Cuba, which itself had built a formidable military. Today, argues Kansian, the U.S. is in full control of the Americas.
9: There is no military competitor in the hemisphere.
7: He sees all of these moves as organizational, not as a presage towards some urgent military action in Cuba or Nicaragua or any other country in the Americas. Peralta, NPR News, Mexico City.

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1: Coming up on StoryCorps, we hear a conversation with an ice cream truck driver who holds the world record for the longest career as an ice cream distributor. That's in just a few minutes. First, we're going to check the roadways. We're heading to San Francisco this time around. Here's Mel Baker.
2: Yeah, due to some late-running road work, westbound 80 is stop-and-go from 4th Street to southbound 101 and the merge there, and so it's slow on southbound 101 down to about 16th Street. There's a fog advisory on the Golden Gate Bridge right now, and we have a high wind advisory through the Altamont Pass, where traffic is a little heavy to slow in places on 580 westbound from 132 up to the 205 merge. 205 itself is backed up to just before Mountain House Parkway, stays that way on 580 coming out of the pass to about Grantline Road. High winds on the Benicia Bridge as well this morning. Mel Baker, 4KQED.
1: Thank you, Mel. See you at 29. That would be 529. Coming up on KQED News, more families in San Francisco are experiencing homelessness. A pilot program aims to prevent it. Is it working? That's coming up at 622 and 822. And then Forum coming up in the first hour at 9 o'clock.
3: I'm Leslie McClurg. Next time on Forum, cross-cultural medicine. Every year, juniors at Oakland High interview family and community members to learn more about their culture's approaches to medicine. These can include Bosnian Muslim funeral practices, Togolese views on mental illness, and the students tend to uncover medical racism and mistrust of Western medical institutions along the way. We'll talk with the students about what culturally competent healthcare truly means. That's at 9 a.m. right here on KQED.
1: 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And by the listeners of KQED. It's 521.
0: It's Morning Edition from NPR News. I'm Amy Martinez.
4: And I'm Leila Fadel. Major local TV companies say they have to get bigger to compete in an age of endless digital competition. Now the Federal Communications Commission agrees. On Thursday, the agency scrapped limits on how much of the country any one company can reach through the local TV stations it owns. That gives the head of the FCC a lot of discretion at a time critics say he's acting as a partisan in support of President Trump. NPR's David Folkenflik reports.
5: Several decades ago, Congress passed a law restricting any owner of local TV stations from reaching more than 39% of Americans through those stations. The idea was to make sure no corporate owner could dominate the news or entertainment choices that determined what you saw on your local TV station and what news got delivered. Perry Suk is the chairman of Nexstar, which owns more TV stations in the U.S. than any other company. He told investors he was pretty happy about yesterday's turn of events.
6: I would say first, as it relates to the elimination of the cap, which I believe that vote has occurred while we were speaking this morning. So I think it will remove a certain level of uncertainty in future M&A.
5: M&A meaning mergers and acquisitions. Nexstar is in federal court right now defending itself in a lawsuit filed by a bunch of states over its deal to buy a big rival. The deal would allow it to reach 80% of the country. FCC Chairman Brendan Carr indicated yesterday he thinks that's fine.
7: Increased scale could enable broadcasters to attract the capital and advertising revenue needed to sustain and produce trusted, community-focused news and programming.
5: Carr pointed to the decline of local newspapers with huge job losses and even closures, but he also made the case that he wanted to strengthen local TV companies against major national networks.
7: If we move into a world, and I think some broadcasters are, where they're just becoming nothing more than undifferentiated pass-throughs, for national programming produced in Hollywood and New York, I think that's only accelerating the decline and sort of increasing some of the secular headwinds that they're facing.
5: At Trump's urging, Carr has initiated investigations of nearly every major broadcast network in the country. And Carr's critics argue he's building up local TV giants as a bludgeon against them. Ana Gomez acknowledges the financial pressures facing all broadcast television, including local TV. But she says removing limits on ownership is the wrong remedy. And it's being done, she says, for the wrong reasons.
8: Eliminating the cap does not free local broadcasters from that strain. It just changes who is doing the squeezing.
5: Gomez is the lone Democratic commissioner on the FCC. She was outvoted 2-1 yesterday. Gomez says the change means that a small number of huge local TV companies will dictate what airs.
8: The commission's rationale for its action today is that it balances, or it wants to balance, the power between local broadcasters and networks. In doing so, it is putting its thumb on the scale in favor of content that this administration likes and against content that it dislikes.
5: Trump has sharply criticized ABC. Carr launched an investigation into the network and its parent, Disney. And last fall, Carr called for late-night host Jimmy Kimmel to be pulled from the air. Within hours, Nexstar, which owns a bunch of ABC affiliates, did the same. Disney suspended Kimmel and then put him back on after a backlash from viewers. Gomez argues the FCC's decision yesterday harms true local voices by giving more power to those big companies.
8: Your local newsroom used to decide what you got to watch. Now that decision increasingly runs through whether it pleases the White House, and without a consumer protection measure like the national ownership cap in place, it will only get worse.
5: One more wrinkle, Congress established that limit. Carr says the FCC has the authority to end it. Pretty much everyone expects that question to be decided in court. David Folkenflik, NPR News.
0: Time now for StoryCorps. For decades, on hot days in Peabody, Massachusetts, you can hear the siren call of Alan Ganz's ice cream truck playing Yankee Doodle Dandy. Alan served ice cream for generations. He actually holds the world record for longest career as an ice cream distributor. He came to StoryCorps with his wife, Rosalind, to talk about how he got started on his father's ice cream truck more than 70 years ago.
9: I started riding with him when I was 10 years old, and those days ice cream was a nickel and a dime, and the ice cream trucks were just pickup trucks, and they had chests built on the back, kept cold by dry ice. My father became known as the Jolly Man, and I was Jolly Junior. I got my license 3 days after I was 16. My father, he says, "Here, go on out, son," and I went out for business.
10: I remember hearing the truck come, getting all excited.
9: You used to come over to the ice cream truck with friends. They'd all buy ice cream. I would kibitz for a few minutes, and then I'd have to move on. I had to be out selling ice cream because you have to make hay while the sun shines. But it was in the cards for us to end up together.
10: Well, you were really, really cute with hair.
9: Well, thank you. You were 19 when we got married, remember?
10: Yeah.
9: And I was 23. And I wanted to get my own truck.
10: Remember, I said, you know what? Why don't you give me a lesson? Maybe I can help out here. And I did for a lot of years.
9: You made me what I am today, you know. Broke. After 71 years of selling ice cream, they know I'm coming. Like Pavlov's theory, you ring the bell, they expect me. One day I was out selling ice cream and somebody came running up, stopped me with a couple of little kids, and he was pointing to all the pictures on the ice cream truck. And he said, "I used to get these screwballs off the Jolly Man." I says, "See that picture over there?" He looked up and he saw a picture of my father in the truck. So it's history, and here I am.
10: Ice cream is the great American pastime. It certainly made a big difference in our life.
9: Yeah, you're right. And I don't want to sound big-headed, but ice cream has given me a name like a Ted Williams or a Babe Ruth or

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2: Aditi Bandlamudi will be in with KQED News in just a minute. First, though, we're heading into San Francisco for some traffic. Here's Mel Baker.
3: Yeah, telling you about outside lands effects on traffic. So there's going to be multiple lanes, as you would expect, on the west end of Golden Gate Park. Numerous bus lanes will be affected, but they'll be adding additional buses. Special bike service and taxi pickup areas and drop-offs will also be added. Check out the SFTA.com website for more details. 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
2: All right. Thanks, Mel. A coastal flood advisory, a long stretch of it starts late this afternoon at 5 p.m. and runs through Thursday at 2 a.m. for Bayshore locations from Big Sur up to the North Bay. Mostly cloudy through mid-morning and a gradual clearing. Highs today ranging from the mid-60s to the low 90s. 90 expected in Livermore. Half Moon Bay should see a high of 64. KQED-FM San Francisco. 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
4: Live from KQED News, I'm Aditi Bandlamudi. Cases of the foodborne Cyclospora parasite have now risen sharply in California. But officials say the rise is still not linked to the major national outbreak. KQED's Carly Severin has more.
5: The State Health Department reported only 41 cyclosporiasis cases from January to June. But as of July 15th, that figure has reached 215, even though the state received none of the recalled lettuce products linked to outbreaks elsewhere. Officials say the rise could be due to factors like improved surveillance and increased public awareness. UCSF infectious disease expert Dr. Peter Chin Hong says travel is also a factor.
6: It's all about where people are infected in terms of being worried versus the numbers, even if the numbers continue to go up.
5: Most California cases since May 1st have been linked to international travel. I'm Carly Severin, KQED News.
4: In Santa Clara County, officials are looking for ways to reduce fare evasion on VTA buses and light rail. That's after the transit agency reported that it only collected about $1 per passenger while the region hosted the World Cup. VTA carried nearly 230,000 passengers to and from Levi Stadium over six matches, but estimated fare revenue was at just over $238,000. San Jose Mayor Matt Mahan, who sits on the VTA board, told KQED that the system should be generating more revenue.
7: Obviously, there will always be some public subsidy, but people who ride the system should be paying for the service, and that helps keep the cost down for the rest of us.
4: At a meeting Wednesday, the VTA board discussed adding fare gates and increasing inspections. That's something other transit agencies like BART and Muni are already doing. San Francisco's public school district is opening a new campus this fall that's been a quarter century in the making. KQED's Katie DeBenedetti reports.
8: That's the sound of incoming TK and kindergarten students opening a brand new school in Mission Bay. The campus, the first new public school to open in the city in 20 years, was decades in the making.
9: When my daughter Mary was less than a year old, I would bring her to the building and grounds meetings for the school board and give public comment about how there really are families in Mission Bay and these kids are going to need a school.
8: That's Mission Bay resident Sarah Bertram.
9: Mary's now 13, but I'm thrilled that there are families here who are getting ready to send their kids to the school.
8: The school's building features big, airy classrooms, a brand new schoolyard with basketball hoops and a playground, and a community hub for older students who live nearby.
10: The building, the classrooms, everything's so well thought out.
8: That's mom Mytheli Iyengar. She says another perk is the commute.
10: We can take the T and then walk for like maybe 5-10 minutes after that, so that's probably what we'll do.
8: Teacher Tanisha Harvey says she can walk to work.
11: I can see my house from my classroom.
8: Mayor Daniel Lurie attended the opening and said the new campus provides a key ingredient that Mission Bay has been missing. I'm Katie DeBenedetti, KQED News.
4: And in sports, the Valkyries play the Wings in Dallas and the Giants host the Tigers this evening. I'm Aditi Bandlamudi, KQED News.
2: 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And if you tried our crossword puzzles, clues this week include spine tingling and it's lacking in the desert. 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

0: 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And Jarl and Pamela Mohn, focusing on civil liberties, foster youth, public radio, and the arts. 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
2: It's Morning Edition from NPR News. I'm Leila Fadil in Washington, D.C.
3: And I'm A. Martinez in Culver City, California. President Trump has repeatedly said that no one will be allowed to control the Strait of Hormuz, which would suggest he will not go along with a plan that keeps American and Israeli vessels out of it.
2: That is how Iran is describing the contours of an agreement it is negotiating directly with Oman. The proposal, which is still under discussion, would also involve a fee for the ships that are allowed to pass through. That's another red line for the White House.
3: NPR White House correspondent Franco Ordonez joins us now to discuss the latest talks. Franco, the president has said many times before that a deal was close, but in particular this week that a deal was really close. So what happened?
4: Yeah, it's just clear that what President Trump is saying publicly about progress is either not matching the reality of what is being discussed, or at least not being understood by the Iranians. I mean, this idea of who controls the Strait of Hormuz is the same problem that led to the breakdown of the Memorandum of Understanding signed back in June. I was talking with Justin Logan, Director of Defense and Foreign Policy Studies at the Cato Institute, a libertarian nonpartisan think tank. He pointed to the breakdown over one single paragraph, paragraph 5, still being the issue.
5: It's a bit like the unstoppable force that meets the immovable object. I mean, neither country's public position, at least, has changed significantly, and that was what caused the Memorandum of Understanding to implode in the first place.
4: I mean, paragraph 5 said that, quote, Iran will make arrangements and use its best efforts to facilitate traffic. Now, Iran interpreted that as they would be in charge of the waterway. But the U.S. interpreted it differently, as that things would go back to the status quo. But today, based on their competing statements, it just seems that little has changed.
3: Yeah, so why does this keep happening?
4: Well, I mean, the president is under a great deal of pressure to get out of this war, to reopen the strait, to get a handle on energy prices, gas prices. I mean, the president really wants to get the economy going again before the midterms, which are only a few months away. But he's also clearly looking down the road to what will be written about him in history books.
3: Now, that's like citing former President Herbert Hoover when he signed the Memorandum of Understanding in June.
4: Yeah, exactly. I mean, he mentioned that time Hoover a few times when signing the MOU, really out of concern for the economy. He mentioned not wanting to be compared to Hoover, who's, you know, known for not doing enough to stop the Great Depression. I mean, Trump's thrown so much military power at the Iranians to try to get them to comply with his demands, but they're just not caving. And instead, the Iranians, are making so many demands of their own, especially about controlling the strait, hence this stalemate. And that is leading to concerns from observers like Logan, who worry that ultimately to get out of this war, the U.S. is going to have to accept something that is worse than the status quo, which was the Strait of Hormuz free of movement.
3: Yeah, that's not the only thing that the president has been defensive about. What do you make of Trump's pushback on reporting that the army is running low on munitions?
4: Yeah, I spoke about this with Logan as well, and he said that the president is basically trying to deny the math. Logan said there's no question that the U.S. has gone through a huge proportion of its Patriot missile interceptors and other munitions over 5 months of war.
3: That's White House correspondent Franco Ordonez. Franco, thanks a lot.
4: Thanks, A.
2: Are there comparisons to be drawn between the U.S.'s war with Iran and its war in Afghanistan? To answer that, I'm joined by John Sopko. He was appointed Special Inspector General for Afghanistan Reconstruction in 2012. He served 12 years in that role under Presidents Obama, Trump, and Biden. Good morning, John, and welcome to the program.
6: Good morning, and it's a pleasure to be here.
2: Is the U.S. at risk of being stuck in another quagmire in Iran, like we saw in Afghanistan, the forever wars this administration said it would never be a part of?
6: Well, I think, you know, the old statement of it looks like a duck, sounds like a duck, and walks like a duck, it's a duck. And we're starting to look like a dead duck. We were stuck in Afghanistan. It started with great success. But then later just we just kept pouring the money in, and we never really got out for 20 years. So I could see this going on a long time. War, not a war, success, not success. I mean, I don't know how many times we've heard from the president, successful, and the next thing we know, we're bombing somebody or being bombed.
2: What are the biggest differences you see between the war in Afghanistan and the war with Iran that began in February? I mean, obviously, Afghanistan was 20 years. We're 5 months in at this point.
6: The biggest difference, I think, is we kind of knew in the beginning, and the American people were behind us getting into Afghanistan. And although the purpose of being there changed dramatically over time from, you know, catching the terrorists to we're behind 9/11 to then creating a little Norway democracy out of the place. But here, I don't think anybody really knew, and it was never expressed to the American people or Congress as to why we're in and what's the end goal. That's a big difference, I think.
2: You were a special inspector general during the war in Afghanistan, and that's a role of oversight for accountability purposes. Is there the same kind of oversight in the war with Iran that you saw in Afghanistan that you were part of?
6: Oh, that's the biggest difference. The IG Act of 1978 that created all these special inspectors general were creating people who were independent. They could speak truth to power. Well, Trump fired 16 of us on its first day in office and basically gutted the entire IG community. And if you talk to anybody in the IG community now, they're running scared. Because their bosses have been fired and other people have been fired and demoted. So you don't have an independent oversight like we did back then. And the other thing, and it's really important, is not just that Trump gutted the IG Act, is that the Congress has disappeared in doing really effective bipartisan, not partisan, oversight. And I don't know where Congress is. I mean, it's been a joke about a do-nothing Congress for years, but it's just amazing that, you know, the Senate appropriators, the House appropriators, particularly the chairman, I don't think they know what's going on because they're not being told and they're not really asking the right questions. And they're not pushing the administration to answer those questions.
2: And really quickly, what does that mean for the American public? If inspectors general have been fired, if there is no oversight from Congress around this war?
6: What it means is we very well could lose this war because no one's asking the tough questions, because no one has the guts to ask the tough questions, whether they're the chairman of the Senate and House Appropriations Committees or the inspectors general of these various agencies.
2: John Sopko served for 12 years as Special Inspector General for Afghanistan Reconstruction. Thank you for your time and your insights.
6: It was a pleasure.

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1: It's been a month since the body of Nolan Wells was found on a Mississippi island. The death of the black teenager remains under investigation as speculations and threats circulate online. That's the story coming up in just a few minutes.
2: Boythrob is an unconventional boy band, partly because one member has never physically met his bandmates.
3: We need 1 million followers for me to get a visa so I can sing and dance in America.
2: After almost a year of campaigning on social media, Boythrob is bringing its fourth member to the U.S. I'm Elsa Chang, the band's quest for a visa on All Things Considered from NPR News.
1: All Things Considered this afternoon at 1 and again late in the afternoon at 5 o'clock. And at 2 p.m.
4: In the darker corners of the internet, websites are filled with sexually explicit images posted without the consent of the people in them. For some, that non-consent is part of the business model.
5: And particularly people who are even getting paid and like financially compensated for sharing and leaking these images.
4: We speak to investigators who dug into one such website to find out the people behind it next time on The World.
6: I'm Jeff Bennett. On the next NewsHour, why many Hawaii residents remain in limbo 3 years after wildfires swept through their community. That's Friday on the PBS NewsHour.
1: 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Today, mostly cloudy through mid-morning. We'll have gradual clearing, highs ranging from the mid-60s to the low 80s. 87, the expected high in Napa. Same for Walnut Creek. San Carlos should get up to 77 today. San Jose, 85. Triple digits in the Sacramento area. Expect a high of about 104 degrees. In Livermore, it should get up to 90, 72 in Oakland, and 67 expected in San Francisco. As we head through the weekend, maybe a little bit cooler on Saturday, but Sunday temperatures will bump up just a little bit. Not too much, but plenty of sunshine as well. 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Learn more at rwjf.org. And the listeners of KQED. Good morning. I'm Sandy Althaus. It's 5:45 now.
0: This is Morning Edition from NPR News. I'm Leila Fadel.
7: And I'm A. Martinez. It's been a month since Nolan Wells was found dead on an island just off the Mississippi coast. The 18-year-old and some friends went out for Independence Day. Wells was the only one who did not make it back, and he was the only one who was black. His body was found 2 days later on the island. A criminal investigation has been underway for several weeks. Elise Gregg with Mississippi Public Broadcasting and the Gulf States Newsroom is following this. Elise, where does the investigation stand?
8: Good morning. So the official investigation itself is still largely under wraps, but no suspects have been arrested in the case. But in the meantime, federal authorities have arrested several people who are not Mississippi residents for allegedly making violent threats on social media and through harassing phone calls towards witnesses. Remember, this case has just ignited a lot of tension and speculation about what happened and why. Reading through the unsealed complaints, it appears like these are all separate incidents. An Illinois man allegedly making death threats to multiple people, an Ohio woman allegedly made similar calls to a George County clerk's office and also called in bomb threats to that office and the Jackson County Sheriff's Office. A California man who has been indicted allegedly made violent threats on social media to Ashley Cole, a local judge and the mother of one of Wells' friends.
7: Wow. Now, okay, so none of these arrests, though, are directly related to what may have happened to Nolan Wells. But do we know anything more about the day he went missing?
8: Yeah, so there is a new report by the United Cajun Navy analyzing video, GPS data, and social media posts of that day. The Cajun Navy is a volunteer emergency response group that helped in the initial search for Wells. The report puts together a lot of photos and information from Horn Island on July 4th, but unfortunately, there's still a lot of missing critical information, like when Wells was definitively last seen and his movements after the boat he came on left around 4:30 that day. Here's the group's vice president, Brian Trasher.
9: This is not a investigative report by any means. This is a compilation of data that we received that we put into a format that we hope will be helpful to somebody.
8: And he adds that this report is not by any means a, quote, smoking gun.
7: Okay. Now, any idea when we may hear from officials about what they found?
8: No, not really. I've been checking in with the sheriff and the DA's office, but all they'll say is that they'll reach out when they have updates. We're all in a sort of holding pattern. USA Today did quote a spokesperson for the State Department of Public Safety late last month that the state autopsy is complete, but that's about all we know. Here's Jackson County DA Angel Myers McIlrath in a video statement from about 2 weeks ago.
10: Our restraint in communicating facts and evidence is not an effort to keep the truth from the public. It is an effort to protect the integrity of this investigation and the grand jury proceeding.
8: Now, she's indicated that investigation results will go to a grand jury, but we don't know if they've been shared and when a grand jury would convene.
7: You mentioned the tension earlier. I mean, how have people been dealing with the lack of updates, lack of information?
8: There's a lot of frustration. The case itself already has so many missing pieces, and a lot of people feel like there's something that law enforcement could be doing to provide the public with more of an update. This lack of information is just compounded by continued misinformation online. Some of that social media commentary is sparking new legal action, with one Ocean Springs family issuing a cease and desist letter to a Louisiana social media influencer. She was making posts implying their son was involved in Wells' death.
7: All right, that's Elise Gregg with Mississippi Public Broadcasting and the Gulf States Newsroom. Elise, thanks.
8: You're welcome.
7: This is Morning Edition from NPR News. Our theme music is inspired by BJ Lederman, Ami Martinez.
0: And I'm Leila Fadid.
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12: 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Queen Elizabeth made him her equestrian advisor. 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
13: Good morning. This is the California Reporter. I'm Adi Bolaños in San Francisco. Today is the last day for the Trump administration to reimburse legal nonprofits representing more than 20,000 immigrant children. That's after it stopped paying them in December. From KQED's immigration desk, Taiki Hendricks reports.
14: The case is playing out amid upheaval in a system set up by Congress to ensure unaccompanied kids have lawyers in immigration court. The government let its contract with the nonprofits lapse last month and hired a Texas firm tied to President Trump. Alvaro Huerta is with Immigrant Defenders in L.A., one of the groups that sued.
15: We've seen that children are going unrepresented, and I think they're going to have a hard time explaining to the judge why children who should be receiving legal services are not getting them right now.
14: The judge has ordered the administration to show how it can properly serve kids going forward. For the California Report, I'm Taiki Hendricks.
13: The Salinas City Council has unanimously approved extending a moratorium on new tobacco retailer licenses into 2027. KAZU's Katie Brown has more.
16: The Tuesday move comes after an urgency ordinance was approved earlier this summer. Councilmember Aurelio Salazar reiterated the council and city staff's major concern, protecting the health of younger people.
17: Retail licenses being awarded to businesses in such a close proximity to schools, you know, could be something as like arcades or movie theaters or wherever, you know, we're likely to see young people.
16: The hold will not impact the 125 shops currently operating in Salinas, but it gives the council and city staff time to discuss issues like a potential cap on licenses or restrictions on where these shops are located. East Salinas resident Daniel Munoz spoke during the public comment period.
18: You talk about protecting kids, cigarette smoke. At the end of the day, it's an individual choice.
16: He's frustrated with the council's focus on tobacco sales because he says kids face other, bigger public health threats. His mention of pesticides earned him several nods from the audience. The pause on issuing licenses for businesses exclusively selling tobacco will last until June of 2027.
13: That was KAZU reporter Katie Brown. Goats have become a critical tool for wildfire mitigation here in California, but grazing companies warn their businesses are at risk now that wage requirements for herders have increased. Cap Radio's politics reporter Laura Fitzgerald has more on how the issue turned into a political fight between farmers and labor advocates at the state level.
19: In a field of brush just north of Auburn in the Sierra Nevada foothills, a bunch of goats are grazing under the hot afternoon sun. You've maybe heard that goats will eat just about anything. Well, it turns out this makes them a great resource for getting rid of dense, inflammable brush in wildfire-prone areas. These goats are munching on behalf of Western Grazers, a company that rents the animals out for wildfire mitigation. But companies like this one say they could soon go out of business. That's because as of July 1st, they have to start paying their herders for overtime. According to an estimate by the California Farm Bureau, that means a single goat herder would get paid around $240,000 a year. Tim Arrowsmith, who owns Western Grazers, says he can't afford to pay. He criticized labor advocates for the change.
20: They're messing with the livelihoods of us. They're messing with the livelihood of the herders, and they're messing with the safety of the general public who's not going to get the fire abatement using goats.
19: If he does go out of business, Arrowsmith says he'll have no choice but to sell his animals, and they'll likely end up in slaughterhouses.
20: They don't all go to retirement communities. Like, you know, people want to think that these goats are going to live this wonderful life afterwards. They're not. It's over.
19: Arrowsmith employs a handful of herders. These men move the goats around, protect them from predators, build fences, and care for herding dogs. They live out of trailers alongside the goats, often in isolated areas. These men are also typically from Peru or Mexico and come here on H-2A visas for work. Arrowsmith says he pays each herder around $60,000 a year.
20: It's a big job for these guys. They make, I don't know what, how many times wages that what they could make in Peru if they could find a job. And there's no Americans that want this job.
19: These herders often get paid for 8 hours of work a day. But according to California's agricultural overtime law, they would need to be paid for 24/7 labor. Brian Little is with the California Farm Bureau, which has been pushing to get an exemption for goat herders from the law.
21: And they can't necessarily, like I said, go to the grocery store or go to the movies or whatever the case might be. But they're also not working.
19: That's not how employee advocates see it.
22: You can sleep a little on call, and you get a different pay structure when you're on call, but you're still working.
19: Lorena Gonzalez-Fletcher is president of the California Federation of Labor Unions. She actually authored the Ag Overtime Law as an assembly member in 2016. Gonzalez-Fletcher says these workers are vulnerable.
22: They are isolated in a trailer without human contact watching goats. They have no path to citizenship. They have no other life.
19: Ultimately, the Labor Fed consistently opposes overtime exemptions for workers, even if that theoretically means goat herders would have to be paid $240,000 a year.
22: If any of us were asked to work 24/7, 365 days a year, and be on call every minute of every day, I would assume that we would think that that's a reasonable pay structure. If anything, it might be a little low.
19: It's a point that some lawmakers seem to agree with in the state capitol, where organized labor wields tremendous power. The California Farm Bureau fought for another exemption from the law earlier this summer, but weren't able to secure one before lawmakers left for their summer recess. They say they'll continue lobbying for an exemption through a budget trailer bill during the final month of session. For the California Report, I'm Laura Fitzgerald in Sacramento.
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4: And that is the California Report for Friday, August 7th. We're a production of KQED News. Our engineers are Danny Bringer, Brendan Willard, Christopher Beal, Jim Bennett, and Chris Griley. Our producers are Billy Cruz, Chris Allam, and Keith Mizuguchi. Our senior editor is Angela Corral. Our managing editor is Ted Goldberg. And our editor-in-chief is Ethan Tobin Lindsay. I'm Adi Bolaños. Thank you for listening, and have a great day.
1: You can catch the California Report again at 6:51 and 8:51. Republican Senator Mitch McConnell of Kentucky said he was discharged from his rehabilitation center more than 50 days after hospitalization. We'll hear that story coming up in the next segment. Meantime, let's go to the Altamont Pass. Here's Mel Baker.
5: Traffic is sluggish on 205 westbound from about Hanson Road to the 580 merge. 580 as you come out of the pass remains the same, kind of sluggish to Grant Line, and then it's merely slow out to North Flynn Road. There's a high wind advisory through the pass this morning. High winds also on the Benicia Bridge. Mel Baker for KQED.
1: All right. 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Today, mostly cloudy through the morning, gradual clearing, highs from the mid-60s to the low 90s, and it'll be about the same throughout the weekend. Sunday, a little bit warmer. Good morning, I'm Sandy Althaus. Thanks for being here this Friday morning. 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
7: Good morning. Iran's description of a deal with Oman would not allow American and Israeli ships through the Strait of Hormuz. How does a former U.S. ambassador to Oman see Iran's efforts to control the strait? It's Morning Edition from NPR News. U.S. employers unexpectedly cut 23,000 jobs in July, but unemployment lowered slightly. What signal does that send to markets and the Federal Reserve? Are you Martinez?
23: And I'm Layla Faldin. We have the latest figures on the job market this morning. Also, the National Park Service finds President Trump's plans for a giant arch would disrupt the historical significance of dozens of other monuments. And Hannah Waddingham on the new season of Ted Lasso, where women take the field. It's Friday, August 7th. The truth is out there, and it's that David Duchovny turns 66 today. The news is next.
24: Live from NPR News in Washington, I'm Windsor Johnston. The U.S. job market slumped last month. NPR's Scott Horsley reports employers cut 23,000 jobs in July.
25: The job cuts came in restaurants and retail shops as well as local government last month. Job gains for May and June were also revised sharply lower. Healthcare continued to add jobs last month, but at a modest pace. The unemployment rate dipped to 4.1%, but only because more than 260,000 people dropped out of the workforce. July was the second month in a row the jobs report was weaker than forecasters had expected. It suggests that sluggish economic growth and rising prices are taking a toll on the labor market. Average wages for people who are working climbed 3.2% over the last 12 months, but that's likely not enough to keep pace with inflation, so workers' paychecks folks aren't stretching as far as they used to. Scott Horsley, NPR News, Washington.
24: Iran says it's approved an agreement to reopen the Strait of Hormuz that would allow Iranian authorities to oversee inbound shipping traffic. But the White House says no country will be allowed to control the waterway. NPR's Franco Ordonez reports.
0: President Trump had been saying all week that good things were happening and that a deal to open the Strait of Hormuz would happen very soon. But the split over who controls the strait has thrown the agreement into question. Justin Logan of the think tank Cato Institute pointed to the differing interpretations of one single paragraph, paragraph 5 of that MOU, that caused all the problems.
6: It's a bit like the unstoppable force that meets the immovable object. I mean, neither country's public position, at least, has changed significantly, and that was what caused the memorandum of understanding to implode in the first place.
0: Iran continues to maintain they want control over the strait, while the U.S. is seeking a return to the status quo. Franco Ordonez, NPR News.
24: OpenAI is asking a federal judge to dismiss a lawsuit filed by Apple. NPR's John Ruich reports the case alleges that former Apple employees who went to work for the AI company stole trade secrets.
8: OpenAI is developing consumer devices for artificial intelligence. Apple says former employees involved took confidential information and that OpenAI sought it out. Apple sued in July. In a motion filed in federal court, OpenAI says the Apple lawsuit is, quote, rotten to its core and based on meritless claims. It says Apple launched the case without adequate investigation and built it on selectively excerpted communications and lawful conduct presented out of context. It accuses Apple of trying to make up for its shortcomings in the market for talent and failures on the AI front by launching the lawsuit. The case highlights growing acrimony between one-time partners, and it could take years to play out. John Ruich, NPR News.
24: This is NPR.
19: Live from KQED News, I'm Aditi Bandlamudi. A Santa Clara County judge tentatively ruled this week that a legal challenge to San Jose's massive Flock license plate reader network should be tossed out. The judge said the complaint by the Electronic Frontier Foundation and ACLU of Northern California doesn't adequately prove the city's hundreds of Flock cameras violate privacy. Adam Schwartz, an attorney for the EFF, say they're hoping to persuade the judge to reconsider.
9: I think that many people look at this technology and find it very frightening. And I think they might be surprised at the idea that this does not invade their reasonable expectation of privacy.
19: After a hearing yesterday, the judge ordered the city and the civil liberties groups to file more written arguments by later this month, after which he will be making a final ruling. A new Caltrans study finds that lifting a truck ban on Interstate 580 could change traffic patterns across the East Bay, but it might not improve health outcomes for West Oakland residents. KQED's Ella Jackson reports.
10: The study found that removing the ban could bring nearly 4,000 trucks onto the East Oakland freeway daily and decrease the number on I-880 by about 3,000. West Oakland residents hope the change could reduce high rates of asthma and cancer in the area. But Caltrans spokesperson Cameron Oakes says the number of trucks matters less than the type of fuel when it comes to improving air quality.
11: What we're seeing is that through fleet turnover, old diesel-powered trucks being replaced by newer diesel-powered trucks, we're seeing greater air quality benefits just through that process.
10: Caltrans has been sharing the findings at libraries and farmers markets across the East Bay. I'm Ella Jackson, KQED News.
19: And I'm Aditi Bandlamudi.
1: 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It is traffic time again. Here's Mel Baker.
5: We start in Vallejo, where we're looking at the 37 westbound commute. It is stop and go at the foot of the western end of the Mare Island Bridge out to the lane merge. Traffic remains slow out to Skaggs Island Road. As we come on the Bay Bridge, the backup is also quite light this morning. It's just a little bit past the toll plaza pushing into the parking lot area. Traffic is slow across the span to Treasure Island and then again from the center anchorage through downtown San Francisco. And in Campbell, on Highway 17 southbound before Camden Avenue, We have metal debris in some of the middle lanes. Mel Baker, 4KQED.
1: 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This morning on KQED News, more families in San Francisco are experiencing homelessness. A pilot program aims to prevent it. Is it working? That's coming up at 6:22 and 8:22 on KQED News. Mostly cloudy this morning, gradual clearing and highs ranging from the mid-60s at the ocean to the low 90s inland.
2: It's Morning Edition from NPR News. I'm Leila Fadel in Washington, D.C.
7: And I'm A. Martinez in Culver City, California. Now, we know more today about an agreement between Iran and Oman to reopen the Strait of Hormuz.
2: In a few minutes, we'll get analysis of the current agreement from a former U.S. diplomat to Oman. But first, some more context on the evolving conversations about the critical shipping route, which goes through the territorial waters of Iran and Oman. Ships have not been able to pass freely since the war began in February, blockaded by Iran and then the U.S.
7: To discuss what this agreement might entail, we're joined now by reporter Samir Hashmi in Dubai. So what new details do we have based on discussions in Iran's parliament?
12: Well, the Iran state media shared details of the agreement with Oman on Thursday. According to Iran, the deal bans any American or Israeli vessels passing through the Strait of Hormuz. It will also fine violators with up to 20% of cargo value. And countries and individuals deemed to have caused damage to Iran would be denied passage through the Strait and the Persian Gulf until Iran is compensated for war damages. Iran says it will also be responsible for navigation guidance, monitoring vessel traffic, maritime security, and environmental protection. Iran has also denied reports of a disagreement with Oman on toll charges. The fee, according to the draft shared by Iranian media, would be a combination of many variables. And as Iran said earlier this week, this all remains conditional on Washington ending its blockade of Iranian ports. As of now, Oman has still not commented on any of this.
7: Okay, what about the reaction of other Gulf countries?
12: There hasn't been any official response on the draft from other Gulf countries yet, but all of them have been pushing for a de-escalation. Even during the course of the war, the UAE, Bahrain, Kuwait, Saudi Arabia, and Qatar were attacked by Iran, and none of the oil producers, the Gulf oil producers, have been able to export oil through the Strait of Hormuz, which is also having a severe impact on their economies. So they are keen to have an agreement in place at the earliest that would allow the Strait of Hormuz to be unblocked. And in the past, the Gulf countries have officially rejected Iran's proposal to manage and control the Strait of Hormuz. They've called it a gross violation of international law and undermining the International Maritime Organization.
7: Now, in the meantime, though, the Houthi rebels carried out attacks against Saudi Arabia yesterday. Can you share any details on that?
12: Yes, the attack was carried out inside Saudi Arabia's territory in the southern Najran province on Thursday. It injured 11 civilians, according to the Saudi military. There was no immediate comments from the Houthis, but the Iranian-backed militia has increased attacks against Saudi Arabia in recent weeks, including attacks on Saudi oil vessels in the Red Sea that has disrupted oil supplies from the country. Now, the Houthis and Saudi Arabia, the two were locked in a war for many years that ended in a truce in 2022, but the latest escalation risks unraveling that ceasefire. The Houthis also said that they attacked military camps in central Yemen yesterday, killing dozens of Yemeni government troops, which are backed by Saudi Arabia.
7: All right, that's Samir Hashmi in Dubai. Thank you very much.
12: Thank you very much.
2: For more on negotiations over the Strait of Hormuz, we turn to Mark Sievers. He served as a U.S. diplomat for more than 30 years, including as U.S. ambassador to Oman from 2016 to 2019. Ambassador, good morning and welcome to the program.
14: Good morning. Great to be on PR.
2: It's so nice to have you. So Oman is not commenting on these talks with Iran. So the only details we know are coming from Iran. Given your expertise, give us your insights into how these talks might be playing out.
14: It's very interesting because the dialogue between Iran and Oman has been going on since the early days of the war, I think
2: right.
14: Going back to March. The first Omani delegation went to Iran to talk about the Strait of Hormuz. It's interesting as well that the Omanis have not commented on the version of the agreement that's being put out in the Iranian media. But what I can say at this point is, from what everything that I can see, this will not be acceptable to the United States. I don't see how it can be.
2: Now, what seems interesting is the U.S. seems almost on the sidelines to these negotiations. Would Oman enter negotiations that actually cut the U.S. out entirely?
14: Well, I'm sure there's a channel for keeping the U.S. informed of the negotiations.
2: Mm-hmm.
14: So, but the actual parties to the talks, as far as I can tell, have been Iran and Oman directly. President Trump has mentioned several times ongoing negotiations with Iran. I don't know how those are taking place. You know, there's a lot of ambiguity about all this. But again, coming back to the substance of it, the United States can't accept at least the version that's been put out in the Iranian media. At least that's my expectation.
2: Would Oman actually agree to these terms, given that their U.S. ally wouldn't? And that includes the banning of U.S. and Israeli ships passing through the strait until Iran is compensated for war damages and tolls Iran says that they would charge on other ships allowed through.
14: Again, we need to hear from the Omanis. I think it would be surprising for them to play this according to the Iranian script entirely. There have been other versions put out by Oman previously, including one calling for using a narrow passage that would be neither in Omani nor Iranian territorial waters. But Iran did not accept that. And, of course, periodically Iran has also attacked Oman, not as intensively as some of the other Gulf states, but they've been struck several times, including in the Musandam Peninsula, which borders the Strait of Hormuz. So it's an interesting process.
2: I mean, the U.S. seems very eager to get out of this war and also seems unable to get out of this war. I mean, who has the leverage here when it comes to negotiations that would benefit each party? I mean, will Iran come out of this with partial control of the Strait of Hormuz?
14: I don't know. I think you're correct that the U.S. is looking for a way out, but it seems to me a way out that leaves Iran in control of the Strait of Hormuz, or at least a mechanism that acknowledges Iran's ability to impose its views on who passes and who doesn't is a tremendous setback for the United States. So I just can't see how President Trump could accept that, but who knows? I'm you know, we're all watching this wondering what's coming next.
2: You know, Oman played the role of mediator before this war began, and came on U.S. television saying a deal is in place, there's a diplomatic deal, and then the U.S. and Israel attacked and this war began. Why are they putting themselves in this position again of mediator when so often these agreements seem to just fall apart?
14: I do think you're right. The Omanis were in a mediating role earlier on. I think the view in Washington, at least among the administration, was that they effectively disqualified themselves by appearing to side with the Iranians mm-hmm. at the very beginning. They've been brought in again, I think, probably because of the practical aspects of the, you know, the maritime passage being between them and the Iranians. And perhaps the Iranians have more confidence in Oman than they do in the Qataris and the Pakistanis, although I don't really know.
2: Former U.S. Ambassador to Oman, Mark Sievers, thank you for your time and your insights.
14: My pleasure. Thank you.
7: Kentucky Senator Mitch McConnell says he's been discharged from his rehabilitation facility and will continue to recover from home. Here's Kentucky Public Radio's Sylvia Goodman.
13: In a series of emails, Senator McConnell has provided statements with updates about his health and photos, but these have actually stirred up more speculation and even conspiracy theories about the aging senator's health. In a previous statement, McConnell said that he fell and briefly lost consciousness, landing him in the hospital on June 14th. Then he says he picked up pneumonia during his hospitalization. Now that he's discharged, McConnell said in the most recent statement he will continue an intensive regimen of physical therapy from home. Objections have been severe from McConnell's critics, who say he hasn't been transparent enough with his constituents. Kentucky's Democratic Governor Andy Beshear sent a letter late last month telling him to be straight with Kentuckians or resign. He even criticized McConnell's junior colleague, Senator Rand Paul, for voting to hold Anthony Fauci in contempt of Congress for not answering questions during a hearing on COVID-19.
15: So 85-year-old Anthony Fauci should be held in contempt in jail for not answering questions to Americans. But 84-year-old Mitch McConnell gets a complete and total pass after not showing up to work for 7 weeks. It's a huge double standard. It's entirely partisan.
13: That was before McConnell's statement, but Beshear has been adamant that McConnell should address his constituents via video or media interview instead of in writing. Adam Hope is the communications director for the Republican Party of Kentucky. He says the 84-year-old senator has been working actively with his staff and will be able to do that even better now that he's recovering from home.
16: I feel like the senator has been very forthright with the people of Kentucky. You know, he's released multiple statements, photographs, things of that nature that prove that he's still able to maintain his duties.
13: At the annual Fancy Farm political picnic this past weekend in western Kentucky, an event he usually makes a point of attending, McConnell was noticeably absent. Republican attendees had mixed feelings about McConnell, who doesn't always vote the way President Trump wants him to. Many said they want to make sure Kentuckians are fully represented in the Senate. Some hoped he'd get better in time to pass the torch. McConnell's term ends in early January after a four-decade-long career, and the race to replace him is well underway. From PR News, I'm Sylvia Goodman in Louisville, Kentucky.

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1: And this is KQED News, and this is traffic. We're off to Pinole. Hi, Mel Baker.
2: Yeah, we're looking at this kind of odd situation along Appian Way. Traffic is basically stop and go to nearly stopped between southbound between Tara Hills Drive and Fitzgerald's Drive due to the roadway being partially closed and the overcrossings being shut down. Meanwhile, the Richmond-San Rafael Bridge, the backup begins around Campbell Street. It's rather slow from there to the toll plaza. Mel Baker for KQED.
1: All right, let's reboot your machine, Mel. We're having a few dropouts, so we'll get that fixed. Coming up this morning on Forum in the first hour, Oakland High students explore how culture shapes healthcare from traditional medicine to mental health. And we'll hear from the students about the work they published and how it could help future doctors provide more culturally competent care. That's in the 9 o'clock hour. And at 10, actor, comedian, and YouTuber Julian Shapiro Barnum. Forum this morning from 9 until 11 on KQED News. 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There'll be a coastal flood advisory that starts this afternoon at 5 o'clock and runs all the way through Thursday at 2 a.m. This is for Bayshore locations from Big Sur up to the North Bay. Today, though, mostly cloudy through the morning with gradual clearing, highs ranging from the mid-60s to the low 90s. Some high temperatures today, Napa 87, San Anselmo should reach 79. Half Moon Bay, the cool spot, always, with a high of 64. San Carlos should reach 77, Sacramento 104. Walnut Creek and Napa, both of them, should see a high of 87, 90 in Livermore. And the high temperature in Oakland today should reach 72 degrees. The time now is 6:21.
3: It's Morning Edition on KQED. I'm Aditi Bandlamudi, filling in for Brian Watt. In San Francisco, the number of families experiencing homelessness has jumped in recent years, an increase of 15%, according to the latest point-in-time count of the city's homeless population. One pilot program is funding a solution to prevent homelessness from happening in the first place, and that's shown some promise, as KQED's Sydney Johnson reports.
4: Last winter, Esmeralda Celis of San Francisco reached a breaking point. She says her husband, who worked multiple restaurant jobs, was forced to leave the country for several months due to his immigration status. She became the sole caregiver for their four kids. She was scared, facing months without income.
5: I'm like scrambling to figure out how I'm going to pay for these bills. It was extremely stressful, and they saw Mom in shambles.
4: Celis told a counselor at her child's school about the situation. She says they connected her with Compass Family Services. The nonprofit stepped in to cover her monthly rent for part of the year, tiding them over until Celis' husband came back and could return to work.
5: This definitely has helped with the stability and, more than anything, keeping my children's peace.
4: The nonprofit that helped Celis is among several affiliated with a year-long pilot targeting family homelessness in San Francisco. The focus is on prevention, to intervene when families are in a financial crisis before they could lose their housing. The $11 million effort is backed by the Tipping Point Community, the philanthropic organization started by San Francisco Mayor Daniel Lurie before he was elected. Sam Cobbs is the CEO.
6: We're serving people who wouldn't have traditionally, until much later on, have touched the family homeless system.
4: Studies show approaches focused on prevention overwhelmingly keep people housed in a way that's also more cost-effective for local governments. These kind of efforts are also underway in Santa Clara County, where research has shown they've had a positive impact. In San Francisco, the pilot has helped nearly 900 families so far, but experts point to challenges. Ryan Finnegan is with the Turner Center for Housing Innovation at UC Berkeley.
0: The theory is that their incomes hopefully rise over time to meet the market rents. But in a place like the Bay Area where market rent is so high, that doesn't really happen very often.
4: San Francisco does offer emergency rental assistance, which has helped people like Esmeralda Celis. But she says the city must do more.
5: It's a crisis out here. I want the city to hold its word and actually make things affordable for us families.
4: Celis hopes to one day secure a larger unit through the city's housing lottery system. She's waited years already. I'm Sydney Johnson, KQED News.
3: Since the COVID-19 pandemic hit, social isolation has emerged as one of the biggest issues of our time. The lockdowns physically separated us to be safe, but that also had a lasting impact on our mental health. I mean, humans are built to connect socially, but somehow pushing ourselves to get off the couch is a real struggle for so many of us. So in light of this, the KQED Arts and Culture team has launched a new series celebrating all the ways that people are creatively meeting up IRL. It's called Finding Your People. And here to tell us more about it is KQED Arts Editor Nastya Vonovskaya. Hey, Nastya.
7: Hey, Oddity.
3: So how did you and your colleagues get this idea for the series?
7: Well, on the KQED Arts and Culture team, we spend a lot of time thinking about how art, culture, and creativity bring people together. But with technology, it's easier than ever to never leave the house.
3: Totally.
7: Yeah. And I've been thinking a lot about how we're in this time of social isolation. The previous Surgeon General declared it a public health epidemic. And social isolation is bad for us collectively. It's linked to the proliferation of hate groups and bigotry. So instead of writing about this all in a scientific way, we wanted to talk to the people that are combating it in their social circles. So the KQED Arts team teamed up with photographer Beth LaBurge, who really helped me lead this series, and she shot beautiful visuals for it. So we think the solution to all this is coming together, connecting, and creating places where empathy, fun, and play can flourish.
3: What are some of the groups that you profiled? What are people doing?
7: The series launched this week, so we opened it with a piece by Janaea Melito about professional mermaids.
3: Wow.
7: Yeah, and so these are folks that get together, they make these elaborate tails and accessories, and when they're not performing, they hang out as mermaids in pools and swimming holes across Northern California. And then Luke Tsai profiled the Black Rock Collective, and they're a crew of Black Rock climbers that meet up at gyms and outdoors, and they're helping find community in a sport that isn't always so inclusive. And coming up, we have roller derby, model trains, a ladies' gun club, and a black men's chess club.
3: That's so interesting. I can't wait to read it. What did you do to stay more socially engaged and like kind of offline?
7: A few years ago, I got really actively involved in a group called Queer Surf. So it's just this big Signal group chat where all these queer surfers plan meetups to go surfing together.
3: That's so cool.
7: Yeah, it's really fun. I've made a bunch of new friends through it. And then this year I joined a group called Her DJ Club. And it's a DJ class for women and non-binary DJs. But I know you're super into baking, which was a pandemic hobby for a lot of people. But what have you done to make new friends lately?
3: One thing that I did was if I was in the mood to bake something, I would give it to my neighbors and I would just like walk across the street and be like, hey, I just fried up donuts and it's like too much for me to eat. Do you want them? And then that ends up sparking conversation about something. And then I get to know who they are and where they're from. And that's a really nice way to get to know people. And I also found taking classes like San Francisco Baking Institute or Baking Arts in San Mateo. Like there are so many places where you can like learn baking and it's so rewarding to be around other people who like you enjoy to do the craft with.
7: Yeah, one of the sources I spoke to for my story, which is about this really popular craft group, talked about how getting together over a shared activity or a shared meal really speaks to this

0: you come into downtown San Francisco. On the lower deck, only the right lane is open. Traffic bunches up around Sterling Street as you approach the span, so be prepared for that. Looks like a lot of people may be doing a weekend getaway. Traffic is stop and go on the Central Freeway as you come up to the Octavia Ramp from South Van Ness. Mel Baker for KQED.
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2: Live from NPR News in Washington, I'm Dave Mattingly. The U.S. economy lost jobs in July. The Labor Department says employers shed 23,000 jobs during the month, something economists were not expecting. Most had forecast hiring of about 80,000. In addition, the government revised downward the number of jobs added in May and June by 103,000. The data add pressure to the Federal Reserve not to raise interest rates at its next policy meeting in September. There's still no word of any final agreement from Iran on reopening the Strait of Hormuz to commercial ship traffic. President Trump and Iran's foreign ministry have indicated efforts to finish an agreement are in their last stages. Following talks with Oman, state media in Tehran say the document being negotiated will allow Iran to charge tolls on ships and be given control over vessels entering the strait. NPR's Franco Ordonez has more.
3: What President Trump is saying publicly about progress is either not matching the reality of what is being discussed or at least not being understood by the Iranians. This idea of who controls the Strait of Hormuz is the same problem that led to the breakdown of the Memorandum of Understanding signed back in June.
2: The White House insists no country will be allowed to control shipping in the Strait of Hormuz. This is NPR News from Washington.
4: Live from KQED News, I'm Aditi Bandlamudi. New reporting on the boat that capsized near Alcatraz last month finds that the vessel's captain told police the boat was on autopilot when it overturned. The 49-foot cabin cruiser, carrying 20 people, suddenly began to sink, an incident that's believed to have left 4 people dead. The San Francisco Chronicle obtained documents that describe parts of the interview the captain had with police. Boating experts have said that it's common for operators to use autopilot, but that crew members need to maintain a proper lookout when it's on. The captain also told police he took a shot of whiskey a couple hours before the boat began to sink. His blood was tested after the crash, and the results have not been released. A group of San Francisco homeowners is figuring out their next steps after a federal judge ruled that a contractor tied to fraudulent radiological cleanup at the Hunters Point Naval Shipyard does not owe them any money. They filed a lawsuit in 2018, alleging that their properties at the shipyard lost value due to the company's actions. Theo Ellington is one of the plaintiffs. He's also running for supervisor and has lived in the area in question for a decade.
5: Feels like one of the biggest miscarriages of justice, you know, a very, very long time. It sets the precedent that people's lives don't matter, particularly in communities of color.
4: The judge found that federal law allows damages only for radiation that causes bodily injury, sickness, or death, not for economic losses. Ellington says the homeowners will likely file an appeal. I'm Aditi Bandlamudi, KQED News.
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1: It's Morning Edition from NPR News. I'm Leila Fadel in Washington, D.C.
2: And I'm A. Martinez in Los Angeles, California. The Bureau of Labor Statistics came out with its report on the U.S. job market, and it looks weaker than forecasters had expected. Employers cut 23,000 jobs in July, and job gains for May and June were revised sharply lower. NPR's Scott Horsley joins us now. Scott, what's happening to the job market?
3: Well, it wilted in the summer heat, Restaurants and retailers both cut thousands of jobs last month. Local government also cut a lot of jobs in public schools. We continue to see some modest hiring in factories and construction companies, and healthcare is still adding jobs. But even in healthcare, job gains are not as strong as they were earlier this year. As you say, a lot of analysts were caught off guard by this downbeat report, but it won't surprise a lot of ordinary workers. Daniel Zhao is chief economist at the job search website Glassdoor.
4: We are increasingly hearing from workers that they are anxious about their job security and they are frustrated by the fact that they are stuck in roles that are not necessarily good for them. And that's on top of workers who are not in a job right now and feel frozen out of the job market.
3: Zhao says Glassdoor's worker confidence index had fallen to a record low even before this morning's report.
2: Yeah, and yet the unemployment rate is also really low. So what's that telling us?
3: The unemployment rate is low, and it actually inched down a bit more in July, but not for the reasons we'd like to see. The jobless rate fell to 4.1% last month, but that was only because more than 260,000 people dropped out of the workforce. Now, it's true that employers are not laying people off in large numbers, but in most cases, workers aren't feeling confident enough to quit their jobs and go looking for better opportunities. So that means there just are not a lot of openings for people trying to get a foot in the door. More than a quarter of the people who were unemployed last month have been out of work for 6 months or more, and some would-be workers are getting discouraged and leaving the labor market altogether.
2: Okay, so if the job market then is weakening, how is that going after people's paychecks?
3: Yeah, employers don't have to boost wages as much these days in order to attract workers. For the 12 months ending in July, wages rose just 3.2%. That's a smaller annual increase than we were seeing earlier in the year. And, of course, we know prices have been going up faster than that, so Glassdoor's Zhao says workers' real buying power has been eroding.
4: Part of the reason that workers are feeling bad about today's job market is that even though wage growth is, fairly stable, maybe it's come down a little bit, a lot of those wage gains have been eaten up by rising energy prices.
3: Gasoline prices are still more than a dollar a gallon higher than they were before the U.S. launched its war with Iran this spring. We did get a little break on gas prices in June, but then pump prices rebounded in July. So today's wage gains are not keeping pace with inflation.
2: You know, Scott, I'm thinking about the Federal Reserve. They're battling inflation and now has to deal with this softening job market. So what does this mean for the Fed?
3: Yeah, it certainly makes the Fed's job more complicated. Ordinarily, the central bank's main tool for fighting inflation is to raise interest rates. But policymakers are going to be more cautious about doing that if it looks like the job market is on shaky ground. Before we got this jobs report this morning, investors had been leaning towards bets that the Fed would hike interest rates at their next policy meeting in September. That's looking less certain, though, after this downbeat jobs report.
2: That's NPR's Scott Horsley. Scott, thanks a lot.
3: You're welcome.
1: President Trump's plan for a giant arch in Washington, D.C. is facing criticism from a federal agency. Trump wants to build it across the Potomac River from the Lincoln Memorial. The National Park Service says that would obstruct the views of dozens of nearby historic sites. NPR's Rachel Treisman reports.
5: The Trump administration has been talking about building an arch in this particular spot since last fall.
6: This monumental arch will beam at 250 feet tall in honor of 250 years.
5: That's White House spokesperson Caroline Levitt showing designs to reporters back in April.
6: And stand on ground that is currently empty green space in Memorial Circle on Columbia Island, a man-made island in the Potomac River managed by the National Park Service.
5: For many, it's the location that's the problem.
7: Anything that would be built there would be controversial.
5: Especially the arch, says Ed Sturley. He leads government relations for the nonprofit National Parks Conservation Association.
7: But I think what makes this so controversial is the pure scale of it. We're talking about one of the largest monuments to ever be built in Washington, D.C.
5: At 250 feet tall, the arch would be more than double the height of the Lincoln Memorial. It's gotten considerable pushback from historic preservation groups, veterans, and concerned citizens. And a report released by the National Park Service this week underscores those concerns. It lists 37 sites whose historic significance would be disrupted by the arch, including the Capitol Building and the Washington Monument.
7: It's going to have a tremendous impact, you know, not just on Arlington National Cemetery, but the entire National Mall and the landscape of D.C.
5: There are other places in D.C. where a giant arch would have a smaller footprint, says Greg Werkheiser. His law firm, Cultural Heritage Partners, is involved in several lawsuits against the Trump administration's construction projects. But, he says, location hasn't really been a part of the conversation.
8: They skipped over real consideration of alternatives and just went to what arguably is the most concentrated collection of important historic sites in the country.
5: The White House and the Department of the Interior didn't directly answer NPR's questions about whether alternate locations were explored. But the administration is defending Memorial Circle as a fitting place for the arch and celebrating the idea that it would be visible from other historic sites.
8: It's as if the president is saying, only if I jam my arch between Arlington Cemetery and the Lincoln Memorial and make it tower over everything else in the city, will it be noticed.
5: One person did propose an alternative, David Maloney, D.C.'s State Historic Preservation Officer. In a June letter to the National Park Service, Maloney suggested the arch could be built in Anacostia, a less developed part of D.C. He said an arch there would, quote, enhance the city's monumental landscape rather than detracting from it.
8: I think had he chosen an alternative, not only would some of the folks who are opponents now not be opponents, but I think they would be supporters.
5: Sterley says conversations about new monuments in D.C. typically start with the question of where to put them, but that wasn't the case with the arch. He said the federally required review process, which is called Section 106, is happening very quickly and with little input from outside experts. It only started after a federal panel had already approved the arch's design in May.
7: As this continues to move forward, it feels like more of a box checking than an actual legitimate process.
5: And he worries that will be the norm going forward. A federal panel packed with Trump allies voted last month to weaken Section 106. Those changes, if enacted, would make it easier for the federal government to build near historic sites, with implications for the arch and other places across the country. Rachel Treisman, NPR News.

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1: Coming up, a story about supplements to take or not to take, and a perspective. But first, we're off to Bay Point with Mel Baker.
2: We're looking at the Highway 4 build-up. It's especially thick around Bailey Road in Bay Point, but it does slow now all the way back to about Railroad Avenue and out to about the Willow Pass Road area on westbound 4. Southbound on 248 in Concord from Concord Avenue down to 680 is also slow. Mel Baker for KQED.
1: All right. Thanks, Mel. Time now for a perspective. Jay Dayrit shares about working with students on their college applications.
3: In a few months, college applications are due, along with the dreaded personal statement. Every year, I help a few kids shape their essays. I do this as a favor for my friends. It started when a buddy asked if I could look at his son's essay, which was smart, not because I'm a great editor, but because it's like teaching your own kid to drive. There will be yelling and maybe some crying. Better to hand that task to someone else. College applications have variations of the same question. What distinguishes you from other qualified applicants? Students lament, "My life is so ordinary." The rough drafts overcompensate with hollow platitudes and words they found in a thesaurus. My job is to identify that one sentence, usually buried somewhere in the middle, that carries the weight of an entire novel. And I ask, "What's this about?" That's where you should start. One girl didn't think it was noteworthy that she experiences life in mathematical models, that she, for example, visualizes the Doppler effect formula whenever a siren passes by. She thought everyone did that, until I pointed out, almost no one does that. While their experiences may not be extraordinary, the unique perspective they've gained, if they can articulate that, is what'll make them stand out. I caution against using AI because AI will homogenize their voices. We've all done it. Fed an email to a chatbot and it came back with cringy language like client-facing initiatives and growth hacking. The three girls I worked with this summer all turned in rough drafts that had tangents that went nowhere and verb tenses that didn't agree. I was delighted. We can fix that later. But their essays did show fallibility, vulnerability, and introspection far beyond their 17 years. All the things, no matter the age, that make us human. With a perspective, I'm Jay Dayrit.
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4: 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Amy Martinez.
5: And I'm Leila Fadel. Vitamaxing, fibermaxing, biohacking. 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
6: There are more than 100,000 different supplement pills, powders, gummies for Americans to choose from. 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
7: It's fueled in part by influencers hyping everything from echinacea to creatine. And according to TikToker Mari Llewellyn, the new IT supplement, colostrum.
8: It's basically like nature's superfood. It comes from cows.
6: And our love of a supplement silver bullet is not new. We have been here before.
7: Melanie Benish is a lawyer at the nonprofit Environmental Working Group. She says supplements always thrive in times when Americans feel less confident in government and institutions. It happened in the 1970s, and it's happening now.
9: You can use these natural herbal remedies. You don't have to go to your doctor. Your doctor might be in the pocket of the pharmaceutical industry, and this is a way for you to be in charge of your own health.
7: But there's little science to back up the bold claims that supplements and their influencer fans are making.
6: For example, manufacturers do not have to provide scientific proof that their pills or powders or gummies actually do what they claim they do.
7: Yeah, they can make all kinds of claims on their labels without actually proving they're true, as long as they only use certain words to do so.
10: Impermissible, lowering serum cholesterol levels. Permissible, helping to maintain cholesterol levels already within the normal range. Impermissible, relieves painful joints. Permissible, helps maintain proper joint function.
6: Little news you can use: if the front of your supplement bottle says supports X or promotes Y, that should be a signal to you that it is not actually proven to do anything.
7: Marion Nessel is a professor emeritus of nutrition at New York University. She said it's not only about the claims either. It's also about what's in the bottle. Take turmeric supplements.
11: Your turmeric supplement may or may not have turmeric in it.
6: What? Don't you check the ingredient list and say, does it say turmeric as an ingredient?
11: It doesn't matter. It doesn't have to have in it what it says on it.
6: The FDA doesn't require anyone to test what is in the bottle before a product goes to market. So she says that's why you can't always trust what's even in there.
11: Nobody has the resources to check and see whether those supplements have in them what it says on the label, unless somebody sues the company.
6: And who's going to sue the company?
11: If there's no lawsuit involved, there's nobody minding the store.
7: So why do Americans keep buying all those supplements? We talked to a lot of people, and we found Marion Nessel's theory the most persuasive.
11: Supplements make people feel better. There's absolutely no question about that.
6: She says there is plenty of evidence that supplements are fabulous placebos.
11: In fact, I can tell you a story about a study that proved that. But it doesn't matter. Life is really hard these days. And if all it takes is a supplement pill to make people feel better, I'm not going to argue too much about it.
7: For NPR News, I'm Jane Black.
6: And I'm Sarah Gonzalez.
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1: The California Report is coming up next, just after we hear from Mel Baker about traffic, looking at the Richmond-San Rafael Bridge.
2: Where it's stop and go from about Castro Street to the toll plaza, it remains slow out to the county line. Meanwhile, on the Golden Gate Bridge, we have a fog advisory right now. High winds on the Benicia Bridge coming on 37 westbound out of Vallejo. Traffic is really only built up from the western end of the Mare Island Bridge through the lane merge, although it is slow coming out of that area. Mel Baker for KQED.
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1: 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Good morning. 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
16: Good morning. This is the California Report. I'm Adi Bolaños in San Francisco. Today is the last day for the Trump administration to reimburse legal nonprofits representing more than 20,000 immigrant children. That's after it stopped paying them in December. From KQED's immigration desk, Taiki Hendricks reports.
17: The case is playing out amid upheaval in a system set up by Congress to ensure unaccompanied kids have lawyers in immigration court. The government let its contract with the nonprofits lapse last month and hired a Texas firm tied to President Trump. Alvaro Huerta is with Immigrant Defenders in L.A., one of the groups that sued.
18: We've seen that children are going unrepresented, and I think they're going to have a hard time explaining to the judge why children who should be receiving legal services are not getting them right now.
17: The judge has ordered the administration to show how it can properly serve kids going forward. For the California Report, I'm Taiki Hendricks.
19: The Salinas City Council has unanimously approved extending a moratorium on new tobacco retailer licenses into 2027. KAZU's Katie Brown has more.
20: The Tuesday move comes after an urgency ordinance was approved earlier this summer. Councilmember Aurelio Salazar reiterated the council and city staff's major concern, protecting the health of younger people.
21: Retail licenses being awarded to businesses in such a close proximity to schools, you know, could be something as like arcades or movie theaters or wherever, you know, we're likely to see young people.
20: The hold will not impact the 125 shops currently operating in Salinas, but it gives the council and city staff time to discuss issues like a potential cap on licenses or restrictions on where these shops are located. East Salinas resident Daniel Munoz spoke during the public comment period.
22: You talk about protecting kids, cigarette smoke. At the end of the day, it's an individual choice.
20: He's frustrated with the council's focus on tobacco sales because he says kids face other, bigger public health threats. His mention of pesticides earned him several nods from the audience. The pause on issuing licenses for businesses exclusively selling tobacco will last until June of 2027.
19: That was KAZU reporter Katie Brown. Goats have become a critical tool for wildfire mitigation here in California, but grazing companies warn their businesses are at risk now that wage requirements for herders have increased. Cap Radio's politics reporter Laura Fitzgerald has more on how the issue turned into a political fight between farmers and labor advocates at the state level.
23: In a field of brush just north of Auburn in the Sierra Nevada foothills, a bunch of goats are grazing under the hot afternoon sun. You've maybe heard that goats will eat just about anything. Well, it turns out this makes them a great resource for getting rid of dense, inflammable brush in wildfire-prone areas. These goats are munching on behalf of Western Grazers, a company that rents the animals out for wildfire mitigation. But companies like this one say they could soon go out of business. That's because as of July 1st, they have to start paying their herders for overtime. According to an estimate by the California Farm Bureau, that means a single goat herder would get paid around $240,000 a year. Tim Arrowsmith, who owns Western Grazers, says he can't afford to pay. He criticized labor advocates for the change.
24: They're messing with the livelihoods of us. They're messing with the livelihood of the herders, and they're messing with the safety of the general public who's not going to get the fire abatement using goats.
23: If he does go out of business, Arrowsmith says he'll have no choice but to sell his animals, and they'll likely end up in slaughterhouses.
24: They don't all go to retirement communities. Like, you know, people want to think that these goats are going to live this wonderful life afterwards. They're not. It's over.
23: Arrowsmith employs a handful of herders. These men move the goats around, protect them from predators, build fences, and care for herding dogs. They live out of trailers alongside the goats, often in isolated areas. These men are also typically from Peru or Mexico and come here on H-2A visas for work. Arrowsmith says he pays each herder around $60,000 a year.
24: It's a big job for these guys. They make, I don't know what, how many times wages that what they could make in Peru if they could find a job. And there's no Americans that want this job.
23: These herders often get paid for 8 hours of work a day. But according to California's agricultural overtime law, they would need to be paid for 24/7 labor. Brian Little is with the California Farm Bureau, which has been pushing to get an exemption for goat herders from the law.
25: And they can't necessarily, like I said, go to the grocery store or go to the movies or whatever the case might be. But they're also not working.
23: That's not how employee advocates see it.
26: You can sleep a little on call, and you get a different pay structure when you're on call, but you're still working.
23: Lorena Gonzalez-Fletcher is president of the California Federation of Labor Unions. She actually authored the Ag Overtime Law as an assembly member in 2016. Gonzalez-Fletcher says these workers are vulnerable.
26: They are isolated in a trailer without human contact watching goats. They have no path to citizenship. They have no other life.
23: Ultimately, the Labor Fed consistently opposes overtime exemptions for workers, even if that theoretically means goat herders would have to be paid $240,000 a year.
26: If any of us were asked to work 24/7, 365 days a year, and be on call every minute of every day, I would assume that we would think that that's a reasonable pay structure. If anything, it might be a little low.
23: It's a point that some lawmakers seem to agree with in the state capitol, where organized labor wields tremendous power. The California Farm Bureau fought for another exemption from the law earlier this summer, but weren't able to secure one before lawmakers left for their summer recess. They say they'll continue lobbying for an exemption through a budget trailer bill during the final month of session. For the California Report, I'm Laura Fitzgerald in Sacramento.
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4: And that is the California Report for Friday, August 7th. We're a production of KQED News. Our engineers are Danny Bringer, Brendan Willard, Christopher Beal, Jim Bennett, and Chris Griley. Our producers are Billy Cruz, Chris Allam, and Keith Mizuguchi. Our senior editor is Angela Corral. Our managing editor is Ted Goldberg. And our editor-in-chief is Ethan Tobin Lindsay. I'm Adi Bolaños. Thank you for listening, and have a great day.
1: You can catch the California Report one more time later this morning at 8:51. We're off to San Jose for some traffic with Mel Baker.
2: 101 northbound at Oakland Road, a car and SUV crash moved to the shoulder, but it's left traffic slow back to about McKee Road. 87 northbound from about Cutting Boulevard to the Almond and Expressway merge. That's slowing down and getting to move toward the stop-and-go category. Mel Baker for KQED.
1: All right. Thanks, Mel. See you again at about 7:06. Today, mostly cloudy through mid-morning, gradual clearing and highs ranging from the mid-60s to the low 90s. I'll give you some high temperatures to look forward to later today in just a few minutes. And there will be a coastal flood advisory starting late this afternoon through Thursday morning. I'm Sandy Althaus. Good morning. 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
5: Good morning. The Supreme Court rejected President Trump's attempts to restrict which children become U.S. citizens at birth. Trump has a new plan to limit birthright citizenship. How is it different? It's Morning Edition from NPR News. Trump is under pressure to get out of the war with Iran, which has dragged on much longer than his initial estimates. I'm Leila Faldin.
8: And Amy Martinez. We'll hear from a former inspector general for Afghanistan reconstruction about the lessons from that war. Also, federal regulators lifted restrictions on how many TV stations one company can own. And in StoryCorps, how ice cream made one man as popular as Babe Ruth and Ted Williams in his Massachusetts hometown. It's Friday, August 7th. On this day in 2007, Barry Bonds broke Hank Aaron's Major League Baseball career home runs record. News is next.
9: Live from NPR News in Washington, I'm Windsor Johnston. President Trump's pick for attorney general is facing a new challenge after a key Republican senator said she'll oppose confirming him. NPR's Barbara Sprunt reports Alaska Senator Lisa Murkowski says she plans to vote no on the nomination of Todd Blanche.
10: Blanche has been serving as acting attorney general since April. His confirmation is a top priority for the president and the Republican-controlled Senate. In a statement, Senator Murkowski said the country needs an attorney general who will, quote, check the worst impulses of the administration. She said she does not have confidence Blanche can do that. All Democrats are expected to vote against the nomination, and Republicans have an even narrower path given Senator Mitch McConnell's absence. The confirmation now comes down to Senator Bill Cassidy of Louisiana, who's been increasingly critical of the administration since losing his reelection campaign to a challenger endorsed by President Trump. Barbara Sprunt, NPR News,
26: Washington.
9: Stocks on Wall Street opened higher this morning after a disappointing jobs report. NPR's Scott Horsley reports the Dow rose just over 100 points in early trading.
0: A downbeat report from the Labor Department shows U.S. employers cut 23,000 jobs last month. Job gains for May and June were also revised down by a total of more than 100,000 jobs. Restaurants and retailers cut jobs in July, and so did public schools. Healthcare continues to add workers, but at a slower pace than earlier this year. The softening job market complicates the work of the Federal Reserve, which is also battling stubborn inflation. Investors had thought the Fed was likely to raise interest rates next month, but that's less certain if the job market appears to be on shaky ground. People who have jobs saw average wage gains of 3.2% over the last 12 months. That's probably not enough to keep pace with rising prices. Scott Horsley, NPR News, Washington.
9: Prosecutors have filed 5 counts of arson against the man suspected of starting wildfires in Spokane, Washington. Paige Browning from member station KUOW reports.
6: Aaron Farinacci is accused of starting this week's Old Trails fire in Spokane, which has destroyed hundreds of structures, including homes. The 4 additional arson charges stem from recorded interviews Farinacci had with detectives, in which he revealed he started more fires or explosions in both July and August of 2025 and this year. Prosecutors argue his actions were manifestly dangerous to human life, including to firefighters, and involves major economic loss. A Spokane County judge has now increased his bail to $2 million based on the suspect's significant risk to community safety and potential for violence. The judge also ordered Farinacci to undergo a competency evaluation, which delays the timeline for him to enter a plea. For NPR News, I'm Paige Browning in Spokane.
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7: Live from KQED News, I'm Aditi Bandlamudi. Cases of the foodborne cyclospora parasite have now risen sharply in California, but officials say the rise is still not linked to the major national outbreak. KQED's Carly Severin has more.
11: The state health department reported only 41 cyclosporiasis cases from January to June. But as of July 15th, that figure has reached 215, even though the state received none of the recalled lettuce products linked to outbreaks elsewhere. Officials say the rise could be due to factors like improved surveillance and increased public awareness. UCSF infectious disease expert Dr. Peter Chin Hong says travel is also a factor.
12: It's all about where people are infected in terms of being worried versus the numbers, even if the numbers continue to go up.
11: Most California cases since May 1st have been linked to international travel. I'm Carly Severin, KQED News.
7: Investigators are looking for the cause of a 2-alarm apartment fire in San Francisco's Western Addition early Thursday morning that left 28 people without a home. The fire started around 2 in the morning. Neighbors say they heard a loud noise from the building's electrical switch box before the fire began. Andrew Rosenberg with the Red Cross was at the scene. He says what families need now is financial assistance.
14: A sum of money that can help you the next few days to kind of get on your feet while you're connected to longer-term resources.
7: Residents say they are all part of one extended family, most of them immigrants from Yucatan, Mexico. I'm Aditi Bandlamudi, KQED News.
1: 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All right, the focus is the Sunol grade. Let's check in with Mel Baker.
2: 680 northbound's off ramp to Vargas Road is blocked by a driver who fell asleep in their car. In San Ramon, 680 northbound before Bollinger Canyon, a roll of carpet in the middle lanes. In Oakland, this is 880 southbound at 16th Avenue. Stop and go traffic back to 5th Street. A crash with a big rig versus a pickup truck is blocking the right lane. Mel Baker for KQED.
1: Thank you, Mel. See you again at 719. This morning on KQED News, more families in San Francisco are experiencing homelessness. A pilot program aims to prevent it. Is it working? That's coming up at 8:22 here on KQED News. Mostly cloudy through mid-morning. We'll have gradual clearing. Highs today ranging from the mid-60s to the low 90s. The weekend, the same forecast. Sunday should be a little bit hotter. In Livermore today, it should get up to 90 degrees. Half Moon Bay, 64. San Jose, 85. Sacramento, 104 today. And in Oakland, expect a high of 72 degrees. It's 7:07.
13: It's Morning Edition from NPR News. I'm Leila Fadel in Washington, D.C.
8: And I'm A. Martinez in Culver City, California. President Trump is once again trying to put restrictions on who is automatically guaranteed citizenship after being born in the U.S.
13: Less than 2 months ago, the Supreme Court rejected Trump's previous attempt. It ruled the Constitution guarantees, it reaffirmed this actually, the Constitution guarantees automatic birthright citizenship to virtually all children born in the U.S. Trump's focus now is more narrow than last time.
8: NPR's Juliana Kim is covering the two executive orders President Trump signed on Thursday. Juliana, what did they say?
15: The first order looks to restrict who's eligible for birthright citizenship. That includes babies born to members of foreign terrorist groups or employees of foreign governments, such as embassy or consulate staff who are foreign nationals. The second order says the administration will work to deny visas to people who it thinks are coming to the U.S. to engage in birth tourism. This is an issue that Trump has raised for years. The term refers to when pregnant foreigners visit the U.S. in order to give birth so that their newborn can obtain American citizenship. Senior White House advisor Stephen Miller was at the Oval Office when the executive orders were announced, and he called the crackdown on birth tourism one of the most important actions that Trump has taken when it comes to immigration.
16: Because it ends what has been one of the gravest and most egregious abuses of the American system, and it keeps American citizenship sacred.
8: Juliana, you've reported on birth tourism. Tell us how big of an issue is this?
15: You know, over the years, there have been some crackdowns on covert lucrative businesses, kind of coaching travelers on how to conceal their pregnancies from immigration authorities. But, you know, set these scandals aside, the actual scale of birth tourism is unclear. The Centers for Disease Control and Prevention estimates that in 2024, fewer than 10,000 babies were born in the U.S. to foreign residents. Meanwhile, the Center for Immigration Studies is a group that supports restricting immigration. And by their estimate, temporary visitors gave birth to about 70,000 babies in 2023. Both estimates suggest that tourist births make up a small fraction of the 3.6 million babies born in the U.S. every year. And it's why immigration advocates argue that the issue of birth tourism is being blown out of proportion.
8: How likely is it the executive order restricting birthright citizenship takes effect?
15: Trump tried to restrict birthright citizenship last year through an executive order. That one targeted babies born to parents in the U.S. illegally or on temporary visas. The order was quickly challenged in the courts, and this June, the nation's highest court struck it down, reaffirming that birthright citizenship is guaranteed by the 14th Amendment. And it's why some legal experts expect Thursday's executive order to also face legal challenges. I asked David Beard about this. He's an immigration policy analyst with the Cato Institute, a libertarian think tank.
17: This is a situation where you would hope that the Supreme Court would step in very quickly to enforce its prior decision.
15: I'll add the White House did not immediately respond to a request for comment about this.
8: All right, that's NPR's Juliana Kim. Thank you very much.
15: Thank you.
13: For more about the legal protections for birthright citizenship and what these executive orders actually do, we've called up Kim Whaley. She's a constitutional scholar and professor of law at the University of Baltimore. Kim, welcome back to the program.
18: Great to be with you.
13: I want to start by playing you something White House Deputy Chief of Staff Stephen Miller said in the Oval Office yesterday after President Trump signed the orders.
16: The 14th Amendment was passed exclusively in the aftermath of the Civil War so that to ensure that the children of slaves would be citizens. It had no other meaning and purpose outside of that. And that's been clear, obviously, since the day that it was passed.
13: Kim, is that true?
18: Well, this is an argument that was raised by the Solicitor General John Sauer in detail before the Supreme Court, and it was rejected. So Stephen Miller is not a Supreme Court justice. This is an argument that is should have been put to rest after the Supreme Court's decision in Trump versus Barbara.
5: Now, the Supreme Court, as you mentioned, ruled on birthright citizenship in June, reaffirming this is a right guaranteed by the Constitution. These executive orders, do they violate that court ruling?
18: On their face, yes, they do. This is a challenge to the authority of the Supreme Court, frankly. The court said, listen, this is about if you're born on U.S. soil, and it was affirmed in 1898 by the Supreme Court. The 14th Amendment says, and subject to the jurisdiction thereof, meaning that if you are subject to the jurisdiction of, you know, a foreign country because you're an ambassador and you have diplomatic immunity, for example, that doesn't fall within the plain language of the 14th Amendment. But saying now that, well, if you're born here pursuant to one of these birth tourism concepts, then that's an exception. That falls clearly outside the scope of what the Supreme Court in a 5-4 decision ruled this term.
5: As you point out, there are narrow exemptions for birthright citizenship, being born to a foreign diplomat. Does the president have the power to expand them, as he seems to be claiming he's doing with these executive orders?
18: That's a clear no as well. The court made clear there's no power by a president in an executive order to amend the Constitution. Justice Kavanaugh, in a concurring opinion, suggested that Congress might be able to make more exceptions, but he didn't get a majority. So that's not even the law. This is a case that really, frankly, I don't think should have gone to the Supreme Court to begin with. The justices in the majority claim to be textualists. The Constitution says all people, all means all. It's not a hard case. And Donald Trump is again trying to outmaneuver the Constitution and established Supreme Court precedent. And it's a challenge for this court that they've created a situation where he thinks it's okay to just, tinker with the rule of law.
5: Well, will there be an impact from these executive actions?
18: You know, there's already a regulation in place since 2020 that allows customs officials to basically deny visa entry for people on the suspicion that someone's here just to have a baby. That creates what's called a rebuttable presumption that then puts the obligation on the person to prove they're here for some other reason. So functionally, it's hard to see how this does anything other than create kind of a propaganda message and get people talking about whether it's legal. It's clearly not legal. And of course, the issuance of birth certificates isn't something the federal government does. That's done on a state by state basis.
5: So in your view, this is just about messaging rather than actual impact?
18: You know, Donald Trump's really good at moving the goalposts. This isn't one of those areas where it's even gray or unclear. He's done this with the law. He finds these parts of the law that haven't really been exhausted, and then he redefines them. This is something that's really established and clear. It's been established since the 14th Amendment, again, in Wong Kim Mark, 1898. And now our modern Supreme Court, a Trump-friendly court, has rejected his arguments. And so we all have to be careful about giving him any legitimacy around this. This is clearly unconstitutional, and I expect lower courts to, immediately, if given the opportunity, with a plaintiff withstanding, immediately to declare them unconstitutional.
5: So if these executive orders, as you say, are unconstitutional, what will be the grounds for challenging them if they go to court?
18: You just walk into court and say it violates, the 14th Amendment as interpreted by the Supreme Court now multiple times. The Constitution's the boss of everyone, including the President of the United States. This president challenges that, and unfortunately, too many people on the court have entertained that proposition, and it needs to be put to rest. He is not a king. He is subject to the rule of law, like everyone else in the nation.
5: That's Kim Whaley, professor of law at the University of Baltimore. Thank you, Kim.
18: Great to be with you.
19: The U.S. military is reorganizing its forces in the Western Hemisphere. They've ended Operation Southern Spear, which was responsible for strikes on alleged drug boats, and folded it into a new joint task force. Here's NPR's Eder Peralta.
3: The latest move came this week when U.S. Southern Command announced the Joint Task Force Western Hemisphere. A video introducing the news showed troops rappelling from helicopters and patrolling a jungle. Southcom Commander General Francis L. Donovan says the task force will put, quote, total systemic friction on drug networks.
20: We will apply total systemic friction, put pressure on the networks.
3: In practice, this means a unified command for many of the military's different divisions, an easier coordination with partner militaries. Last year in December, the U.S. Army did something similar, collapsing several headquarters into the Western Hemisphere Command, led by a four-star general. Explaining the shift, Major Joshua Delaney said it was in response to an environment that has reached a, quote, complexity and urgency not seen since the Cold War. You have China building strategic infrastructure from Peru to Argentina, he said, and you have Russian presence in Nicaragua and Cuba. Of course, these moves also come as the United States has stepped up military action in the region. Strikes against alleged drug boats have left more than 200 people dead since they started in September. And in January, U.S. forces swooped into Venezuela to depose President Nicolas Maduro. Both actions raised questions about their legality. Mark Kansian, a retired Marine colonel who now works at the Center for Strategic and International Studies, says these moves show the military is aligning with the Trump administration, which has said that the Americas are a priority. But, he says,
21: I was alive during the Cuban Missile Crisis. And this is nothing like the Cuban Missile Crisis. So, you know, we're not even close to that level of threat.
3: At the time, the Soviets had placed nuclear missiles in Cuba, which itself had built a formidable military. Today, argues Kansian, the U.S. is in full control of the Americas.
21: There is no military competitor in the hemisphere.
3: He sees all of these moves as organizational, not as a presage toward some urgent military action in Cuba or Nicaragua or any other country in the Americas. Ida Peralta, NPR News, Mexico City.

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1: Coming up in StoryCorps, hear a conversation with an ice cream truck driver who holds the world record for the longest career as an ice cream distributor. First, though, traffic. Let's check in again with Mel Baker.
2: We're looking in Oakland. This is 880 southbound at 14th Avenue. A crash with a big rig versus a pickup truck. It is blocking the two right lanes. Traffic is really backed up. The pickup is overturned, so it's part of the problem. Traffic is backed up all the way to where the Webster Tube heads over to Alameda. It looks like there may be a second vehicle involved in that collision. Mel Baker for KQED.
1: 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Coming up this morning on Forum in the first hour, Oakland High students explore how culture shapes healthcare, from traditional medicine to mental health. We'll hear from the students about the work they published and how it could help future doctors provide more culturally competent care. That's at 9 o'clock, and then at 10 o'clock, actor, comedian, and YouTuber Julian Shapiro Barnum, the creator of the viral series Recess Therapy, has interviewed thousands of kids about life, and his new book is How to Grow Up Without Becoming a Grown-Up. We talk with him and ask you, what has a kid taught you? Forum this morning from 9 until 11, and you can always hear the rebroadcast in the evenings from 8 until 10 o'clock. 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Investing in securities involves the risk of loss. The estate of Joan B. Kroc, whose bequest serves as an enduring investment in the future of public radio and seeks to help NPR produce programming that meets the highest standards of public service in journalism and cultural expression. And the Andrew Carnegie, that's the Andrew Carnegie Foundation, formerly Carnegie Corporation of New York, working to reduce political polarization through support for education, democracy, and peace. More information at carnegie.org. It's 7:21.
0: It's Morning Edition from NPR News. I'm A. Martinez.
3: And I'm Leila Fadel. Major local TV companies say they have to get bigger to compete in an age of endless digital competition. Now the Federal Communications Commission agrees. On Thursday, the agency scrapped limits on how much of the country any one company can reach through the local TV stations it owns. That gives the head of the FCC a lot of discretion at a time critics say he's acting as a partisan in support of President Trump. NPR's David Folkenflik reports.
4: Several decades ago, Congress passed a law restricting any owner of local TV stations from reaching more than 39% of Americans through those stations. The idea was to make sure no corporate owner could dominate the news or entertainment choices that determined what you saw on your local TV station and what news got delivered. Perry Suk is the chairman of Nexstar, which owns more TV stations in the U.S. than any other company. He told investors he was pretty happy about yesterday's turn of events.
5: I would say, first, as it relates to the elimination of the cap, which I believe that vote has occurred while we were speaking this morning. So I think it will remove a certain level of uncertainty in future M&A.
4: M&A meaning mergers and acquisitions. Nexstar is in federal court right now defending itself in a lawsuit filed by a bunch of states over its deal to buy a big rival. The deal would allow it to reach 80% of the country. FCC Chairman Brendan Carr indicated yesterday he thinks that's fine.
6: Increased scale could enable broadcasters to attract the capital and advertising revenue needed to sustain and produce trusted, community-focused news and programming.
4: Carr pointed to the decline of local newspapers with huge job losses and even closures, but he also made the case that he wanted to strengthen local TV companies against major national networks.
6: If we move into a world, and I think some broadcasters are, where they're just becoming nothing more than undifferentiated pass-throughs, for national programming produced in Hollywood and New York, I think that's only accelerating the decline and sort of increasing some of the secular headwinds that they're facing.
4: At Trump's urging, Carr has initiated investigations of nearly every major broadcast network in the country. And Carr's critics argue he's building up local TV giants as a bludgeon against them. Ana Gomez acknowledges the financial pressures facing all broadcast television, including local TV, but she says removing limits on ownership is the wrong remedy. And it's being done, she says, for the wrong reasons.
7: Eliminating the cap does not free local broadcasters from that strain. It just changes who is doing the squeezing.
4: Gomez is the lone Democratic commissioner on the FCC. She was outvoted 2-1 yesterday. Gomez says the change means that a small number of huge local TV companies will dictate what airs.
7: The commission's rationale for its action today is that it balances, or it wants to balance, the power between local broadcasters and networks. In doing so, it is putting its thumb on the scale in favor of content that this administration likes and against content that it dislikes.
4: Trump has sharply criticized ABC. Carr launched an investigation into the network and its parent, Disney. And last fall, Carr called for late-night host Jimmy Kimmel to be pulled from the air. Within hours, Nexstar, which owns a bunch of ABC affiliates, did the same. Disney suspended Kimmel and then put him back on after a backlash from viewers. Gomez argues the FCC's decision yesterday harms true local voices by giving more power to those big companies.
7: Your local newsroom used to decide what you got to watch. Now that decision increasingly runs through whether it pleases the White House, and without a consumer protection measure like the national ownership cap in place, it will only get worse.
4: One more wrinkle, Congress established that limit. Carr says the FCC has the authority to end it. Pretty much everyone expects that question to be decided in court. David Folkenflik, NPR News.
0: Time now for StoryCorps. For decades, on hot days in Peabody, Massachusetts, you can hear the siren call of Alan Ganz's ice cream truck playing Yankee Doodle Dandy. Alan served ice cream for generations. He actually holds the world record for longest career as an ice cream distributor. He came to StoryCorps with his wife, Rosalind, to talk about how he got started on his father's ice cream truck more than 70 years ago.
8: I started riding with him when I was 10 years old, and those days ice cream was a nickel and a dime. And the ice cream trucks were just pickup trucks, and they had chests built on the back, kept cold by dry ice. My father became known as the Jolly Man, and I was Jolly Junior. I got my license 3 days after I was 16. My father, he says, here, go on out, son. And I went out for business.
9: I remember hearing the truck come, getting all excited.
8: You used to come over to the ice cream truck with friends. They'd all buy ice cream. I would kibitz for a few minutes, and then I'd have to move on. I had to be out selling ice cream because you have to make hay while the sun shines. But it was in the cards for us to end up together.
9: Well, you were really, really cute with hair.
8: Well, thank you. You were 19 when we got married, remember? And yeah. I was 23, and I wanted to get my own truck.
9: Remember, I said, you know what? Why don't you give me a lesson? Maybe I can help out here. And I did for a lot of years.
8: You made me what I am today, you know. Broke. After 71 years of selling ice cream, they know I'm coming. Like Pavlov's theory, you ring the bell, they expect me. One day I was out selling ice cream and somebody come running up, stopped me with a couple of little kids. And he was pointing to all the pictures on the ice cream truck. And he said, I used to get these screwballs off the Jolly Man. I says, see that picture over there? He looked up and he saw a picture of my father in the truck. So it's history, and here I am.
9: Ice cream is the great American pastime. It certainly made a big difference in our life.
8: Yeah, you're right. And I don't want to sound big-headed, but ice cream has given me a name like a Ted Williams or a Babe Ruth or a Larry Bird. I have the same recognition here in Peabody. I can't go anywhere without being recognized. I'm known. I don't know what else to tell you, but it's been a great ride. And the scoop is, I love the business.
0: Well, that was Alan Ganz, now in his 80s and retired from the ice cream business, with his wife, Rosalind Ganz, in Peabody, Massachusetts. This conversation is archived at the Library of Congress.
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1: And this is KQED News. Good morning. I'm Sandy Althaus. We're going to check the roadways again in San Jose with Mel Baker.
2: 101 northbound at 13th Street, a car and an SUV crash now on the shoulder has left traffic slow back to about McKee Road. Meanwhile, 87 northbound is slow from about Kirtner Avenue up to the Almenden Expressway.

0: San Jose's massive Flock license plate reader network should be tossed out. The judge said the complaint by the Electronic Frontier Foundation and ACLU of Northern California doesn't adequately prove the city's hundreds of Flock cameras violate privacy. Adam Schwartz, an attorney for the EFF, say they're hoping to persuade the judge to reconsider.
1: I think that many people look at this technology and find it very frightening. And I think they might be surprised at the idea that this does not invade their reasonable expectation of privacy.
0: After a hearing yesterday, the judge ordered the city and the civil liberties groups to file more written arguments by later this month, after which he'll make a final ruling. A new Caltrans study finds that lifting a truck ban on Interstate 580 could change traffic patterns across the East Bay. But it might not improve health outcomes for West Oakland residents. KQED's Ella Jackson explains.
2: The study found that removing the ban could bring nearly 4,000 trucks onto the East Oakland freeway daily and decrease the number on I-880 by about 3,000. West Oakland residents hope the change could reduce high rates of asthma and cancer in the area. But Caltrans spokesperson Cameron Oakes says the number of trucks matters less than the type of fuel when it comes to improving air quality.
3: What we're seeing is that through fleet turnover, old diesel-powered trucks being replaced by newer diesel-powered trucks, we're seeing greater air quality benefits just through that process.
2: Caltrans has been sharing the findings at libraries and farmers markets across the East Bay. I'm Ella Jackson, KQED News.
0: San Francisco's public school district is opening a new campus this fall that's been a quarter century in the making. KQED's Katie DiBenedetti reports.
4: That's the sound of incoming TK and kindergarten students opening a brand new school in Mission Bay. The campus, the first new public school to open in the city in 20 years, was decades in the making.
5: When my daughter Mary was less than a year old, I would bring her to the building and grounds meetings for the school board and give public comment about how there really are families in Mission Bay and these kids are going to need a school.
4: That's Mission Bay resident Sarah Bertram.
5: Mary's now 13, but I'm thrilled that there are families here who are getting ready to send their kids to the school.
4: The school's building features big, airy classrooms, a brand new schoolyard with basketball hoops and a playground, and a community hub for older students who live nearby.
6: The building, the classrooms, everything's so well thought out.
4: That's mom Mythali Iyengar. She says another perk is the commute.
6: We can take the T and then walk for like maybe 5-10 minutes after that, so that's probably what we'll do.
4: Teacher Tanisha Harvey says she can walk to work.
7: I can see my house from my classroom.
4: Mayor Daniel Lurie attended the opening and said the new campus provides a key ingredient that Mission Bay has been missing. I'm Katie DiBenedetti, KQED News.
0: And in sports this evening, the Valkyries play the Wings in Dallas and the Giants host the Tigers. I'm Aditi Bandlamudi, KQED News.
8: 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And thank you. Morning clouds through mid-morning, gradual clearing, highs ranging from the mid-60s at the ocean to the low 90s inland. Livermore could reach 90 degrees today. At the beach in Half Moon Bay, 64, San Jose, 85, Sacramento, 104 for the high, and in San Francisco, it should get up to 67 degrees. 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
9: It's Morning Edition from NPR News. I'm Leila Fadel in Washington, D.C.
10: And I'm A. Martinez in Culver City, California. President Trump has repeatedly said that no one will be allowed to control the Strait of Hormuz, which would suggest he will not go along with a plan that keeps American and Israeli vessels out of it.
9: That is how Iran is describing the contours of an agreement it is negotiating directly with Oman. The proposal, which is still under discussion, would also involve a fee for the ships that are allowed to pass through. That's another red line for the White House.
10: NPR White House correspondent Franco Ordonez joins us now to discuss the latest talks. Franco, the

0: president has said many times before that a deal was close, but in particular this week that a deal was really close. So what happened?
1: Yeah, it's just clear that what President Trump is saying publicly about progress is either not matching the reality of what is being discussed, or at least not being understood by the Iranians. I mean, this idea of who controls the Strait of Hormuz is the same problem that led to the breakdown of the Memorandum of Understanding signed back in June. I was talking with Justin Logan, Director of Defense and Foreign Policy Studies at the Cato Institute, a libertarian nonpartisan think tank. He pointed to the breakdown over one single paragraph, paragraph 5, still being the issue.
2: It's a bit like the unstoppable force that meets the immovable object. I mean, neither country's public position, at least, has changed significantly, and that was what caused the Memorandum of Understanding to implode in the first place.
1: I mean, paragraph 5 said that, quote, Iran will make arrangements and use its best efforts to facilitate traffic. Now, Iran interpreted that as they would be in charge of the waterway. But the U.S. interpreted it differently, as that things would go back to the status quo. But today, based on their competing statements, it just seems that little has changed.
0: Yeah, so why does this keep happening?
1: Well, I mean, the president is under a great deal of pressure to get out of this war, to reopen the strait, to get a handle on energy prices, gas prices. I mean, the president really wants to get the economy going again before the midterms, which are only a few months away. But he's also clearly looking down the road to what will be written about him in history books.
0: Now, that's like citing former President Herbert Hoover when he signed the Memorandum of Understanding in June.
1: Yeah, exactly. I mean, he mentioned that time Hoover a few times when signing the MOU, really out of concern for the economy. He mentioned not wanting to be compared to Hoover, who's, you know, known for not doing enough to stop the Great Depression. I mean, Trump's thrown so much military power at the Iranians to try to get them to comply with his demands, but they're just not caving. And instead, the Iranians, are making so many demands of their own, especially about controlling the strait, hence this stalemate. And that is leading to concerns from observers like Logan, who worry that ultimately to get out of this war, the U.S. is going to have to accept something that is worse than the status quo, which was the Strait of Hormuz free of movement.
0: Yeah, that's not the only thing that the president has been defensive about. What do you make of Trump's pushback on reporting that the army is running low on munitions?
1: Yeah, I spoke about this with Logan as well, and he said that the president is basically trying to deny the math. Logan said there's no question that the U.S. has gone through a huge proportion of its Patriot missile interceptors and other munitions over 5 months of war.
0: That's White House correspondent Franco Ordonez. Franco, thanks a lot.
1: Thanks, A.
3: Are there comparisons to be drawn between the U.S.'s war with Iran and its war in Afghanistan? To answer that, I'm joined by John Sopko. He was appointed Special Inspector General for Afghanistan Reconstruction in 2012. He served 12 years in that role under Presidents Obama, Trump, and Biden. Good morning, John, and welcome to the program.
4: Good morning, and it's a pleasure to be here.
3: Is the U.S. at risk of being stuck in another quagmire in Iran, like we saw in Afghanistan, the forever wars this administration said it would never be a part of?
4: Well, I think, you know, the old statement of it looks like a duck, sounds like a duck, and walks like a duck, it's a duck. And we're starting to look like a dead duck. We were stuck in Afghanistan. It started with great success. But then later, we just kept pouring the money in, and we never really got out for 20 years. So I could see this going on a long time. War, not a war, success, not success. I mean, I don't know how many times we've heard from the president, successful, and the next thing we know, we're bombing somebody or being bombed.
3: What are the biggest differences you see between the war in Afghanistan and the war with Iran that began in February? I mean, obviously, Afghanistan was 20 years. We're 5 months in at this point.
4: The biggest difference, I think, is we kind of knew in the beginning, and the American people were behind us getting into Afghanistan. And although the purpose of being there changed dramatically over time from, you know, catching the terrorists to we're behind 9/11 to then creating a little Norway democracy out of the place. But here, I don't think anybody really knew, and it was never expressed to the American people or Congress as to why we're in and what's the end goal. That's a big difference, I think.
3: You were a special inspector general during the war in Afghanistan, and that's a role of oversight for accountability purposes. Is there the same kind of oversight in the war with Iran that you saw in Afghanistan that you were part of?
4: Oh, that's the biggest difference. The IG Act of 1978 that created all these special inspectors general were creating people who were independent. They could speak truth to power. Well, Trump fired 16 of us on its first day in office and basically gutted the entire IG community. And if you talk to anybody in the IG community now, they're running scared. Because their bosses have been fired and other people have been fired and demoted. So you don't have an independent oversight like we did back then. And the other thing, and it's really important, is not just that Trump gutted the IG Act, is that the Congress has disappeared in doing really effective bipartisan, not partisan, oversight. And I don't know where Congress is. I mean, it's been a joke about a do-nothing Congress for years, but it's just amazing that, you know, the Senate appropriators, the House appropriators, particularly the chairman, I don't think they know what's going on because they're not being told and they're not really asking the right questions. And they're not pushing the administration to answer those questions.
3: And really quickly, what does that mean for the American public? If inspectors general have been fired, if there is no oversight from Congress around this war?
4: What it means is we very well could lose this war because no one's asking the tough questions, because no one has the guts to ask the tough questions. Whether they're the chairman of the Senate and House Appropriations Committees or the inspectors general of these various agencies.
3: John Sopko served for 12 years as Special Inspector General for Afghanistan Reconstruction. Thank you for your time and your insights.
4: It was a pleasure.

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1: Let's check in with Mel Baker, and I believe, all right, Mel, tell me where we're going. I forgot.
2: We're going back to Oakland, 880 southbound, a big problem here at 16th Avenue. The two right lanes are blocked by a crash with a big rig and a pickup truck. The pickup truck was overturned. Traffic is pretty much at a stop back to 980. You're going to find it very slow going. Meanwhile, northbound on 80 between that general area from 66th Avenue up to about 5th Avenue is stop and go, and the 580 westbound off-ramp to MacArthur Boulevard is partially blocked by a stall. Mel Baker, 4KQED.
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1: All Things Considered, 1 o'clock this afternoon, and it comes back in the late afternoon at 5 o'clock. 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
0: This is Morning Edition from NPR News. I'm Leila Fadel.
7: And I'm A. Martinez. It's been a month since Nolan Wells was found dead on an island just off the Mississippi coast. The 18-year-old and some friends went out for Independence Day. Wells was the only one who did not make it back, and he was the only one who was black. His body was found 2 days later on the island. A criminal investigation has been underway for several weeks. Elise Gregg with Mississippi Public Broadcasting and the Gulf States Newsroom is following this. Elise, where does the investigation stand?
8: Good morning. So the official investigation itself is still largely under wraps, but no suspects have been arrested in the case. But in the meantime, federal authorities have arrested several people who are not Mississippi residents for allegedly making violent threats on social media and through harassing phone calls towards witnesses. Remember, this case has just ignited a lot of tension and speculation about what happened and why. Reading through the unsealed complaints, it appears like these are all separate incidents. An Illinois man allegedly making death threats to multiple people, an Ohio woman allegedly made similar calls to a George County clerk's office and also called in bomb threats to that office and the Jackson County Sheriff's Office. A California man who has been indicted allegedly made violent threats on social media to Ashley Cole, a local judge and the mother of one of Wells' friends.
7: Wow. Now, okay, so none of these arrests, though, are directly related to what may have happened to Nolan Wells. But do we know anything more about the day he went missing?
8: Yeah, so there is a new report by the United Cajun Navy analyzing video, GPS data, and social media posts of that day. The Cajun Navy is a volunteer emergency response group that helped in the initial search for Wells. The report puts together a lot of photos and information from Horn Island on July 4th, but unfortunately, there's still a lot of missing critical information, like when Wells was definitively last seen and his movements after the boat he came on left around 4:30 that day. Here's the group's vice president, Brian Trasher.
9: This is not a investigative report by any means. This is a compilation of data that we received that we put into a format that we hope will be helpful to somebody.
8: And he adds that this report is not by any means a, quote, smoking gun.
7: Okay. Now, any idea when we may hear from officials about what they found?
8: No, not really. I've been checking in with the sheriff and the DA's office, but all they'll say is that they'll reach out when they have updates. We're all in a sort of holding pattern. USA Today did quote a spokesperson for the State Department of Public Safety late last month that the state autopsy is complete, but that's about all we know. Here's Jackson County DA Angel Myers McIlrath in a video statement from about 2 weeks ago.
10: Our restraint in communicating facts and evidence is not an effort to keep the truth from the public. It is an effort to protect the integrity of this investigation and the grand jury proceeding.
8: Now, she's indicated that investigation results will go to a grand jury, but we don't know if they've been shared and when a grand jury would convene.
7: And you mentioned the tension earlier. I mean, how have people been dealing with the lack of updates, lack of information?
8: There's a lot of frustration. The case itself already has so many missing pieces, and a lot of people feel like there's something that law enforcement could be doing to provide the public with more of an update. This lack of information is just compounded by continued misinformation online. Some of that social media commentary is sparking new legal action, with one Ocean Springs family issuing a cease and desist letter to a Louisiana social media influencer. She was making posts implying their son was involved in Wells' death.
7: All right, that's Elise Gregg with Mississippi Public Broadcasting and the Gulf States Newsroom. Elise, thanks.
8: You're welcome.
7: This is Morning Edition from NPR News. Our theme music is inspired by BJ Lederman. I'm E. Martinez.
0: And I'm Layla Faldig.
1: Coming up next, we've got the Marketplace Morning Report. Batter Up Women's Professional Baseball is here and ready to knock its season out of the park. That's one of the stories coming up. Let's check in first, though, with Mel Baker. He has the latest traffic.
2: In Livermore, 80 eastbound before about Airway Boulevard, the right lane blocked by a crash with a big rig and two other vehicles. Not really slowing down through there. Coming through the Altamont Pass westbound, it's pretty much thinned out already. There's no real delay on the 205 side. There is a high wind advisory through the pass. Traffic is slow from the 580-205 interchange out to about North Flynn Road. Meanwhile, we do have high wind advisories on the Benicia Bridge and a fog advisory on the Golden Gate. Mel Baker for KQED.
11: I'm Jeff Bennett. On the next NewsHour, why many Hawaii residents remain in limbo 3 years after wildfires swept through their community. That's Friday on the PBS NewsHour.
1: Like clockwork, the PBS NewsHour weekday afternoons at 3 o'clock. And today at 4 on Marketplace, we talk a lot about who's looking for work or changing jobs. But what about the people who've left the workforce? One woman's journey back after leaving to become a caretaker. That story and the rest of the day's financial news on Marketplace at 4 here on KQED News. And this week at KQED.org, we look at how to shield yourself from wildfire smoke. 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Forecast, yep, clouds through mid-morning, gradual clearing, highs ranging from the mid-60s at the ocean, and we'll see highs in the low 90s inland. It's 7:51 now.
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3: From Marketplace in New York, I'm Kimberly Adams. The federal jobs report for July is out. We lost 23,000 jobs compared to June. The unemployment rate is now 4.1%. Joining us now to add context to the report is Julia Coronado, founder and president of Macro Policy Perspectives. Good morning, Julia.
13: Good morning.
4: Analysts were expecting something like 80,000 plus jobs to be created last month, but instead we got losses. Why is that?
13: Well, we had one sector in particular that was the culprit here. Local governments shed 57,000 workers. But this is a time of year when we see a lot of contract rollover associated with the school year. So that might bounce back in August, and we should sort of take that with a grain of salt.
4: The unemployment rate was down just a touch to 4.1%. But how did the rate fall at the same time we were losing jobs?
13: Yes, that's an excellent question. And the answer is that people continue to leave the labor force. We have an accelerated retirement trend amongst baby boomers, and that means there's no labor supply. Nobody's looking for a job. We're actually net shrinking the labor force. So you can see both job losses and a lower unemployment rate.
4: Julia Coronado, founder and president of Macro Policy Perspectives. Thanks so much, Julia.
13: My pleasure.
4: Let's do the numbers. Markets are up, reacting to those jobs numbers. The Dow Jones Industrial Average is up 110 points. That's 0.2%. The S&P 500 is up 0.5%. And the NASDAQ is up 1%. The 10-year Treasury yield is down at 4.65%. Every Friday morning, we can send the best of Marketplace straight to your inbox. 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
1: The first female American Professional Baseball League in over 70 years kicked off its inaugural season last weekend. The Women's Pro Baseball League, or WPBL, has four teams, for now, from Boston, New York, Los Angeles, and San Francisco. Some of you may remember the story of the last women's league from A League of Their Own, which depicted the All-American Girls Professional Baseball League of the 1940s and 50s. Ahead of today's San Francisco Firebells, Los Angeles Queens matchup, we're joined by WPBL co-founder and CEO Keith Stein, talking about what it takes to launch a startup league. Good morning, Keith.
2: Good morning. How are you doing?
1: I'm good. So what about this moment right now, either from a business or market perspective, made it a good time to start this league up now?
2: I think it's mind-boggling that we're only starting a league like this in 2026. We're talking about America's pastime, America's oldest sport. We had our tryouts last August in Washington, D.C., at the home of the Nationals, Washington Nationals. We had over 600 women who came out at their own expense from 10 different countries. We're privileged to have this opportunity now. About 100 years ago, it was thought that women were not strong enough or athletic enough to play this game. Absolutely no basis for that thinking. So we think this league is really important on so many different levels. But one of the things it's going to do, we think, is it's going to be a catalyst for the creation of a true baseball ecosystem for women to play baseball in this country.
1: In this first year, you have four teams, Boston, New York, Los Angeles, and San Francisco. They're going to be playing all of their games this season in Springfield, Illinois. Why did you all choose this kind of model instead of one where the games are played in different cities?
2: We structure our league as a single entity ownership model, as opposed to having individual franchises owned by third parties. And specifically, we wanted to play at one site, a neutral site. There are so many benefits to having all the players in one place, one venue. It creates efficiencies. It also reduces wear and tear in this first season for the athletes. You know, travel is really hard. And from a business perspective, it's really expensive too. So we thought this was the strategic move, and we chose Springfield because that part of the country is really the cradle of women's baseball. It's where it all started. And of course, not too far away from us in Illinois, you have Rockford, which was the home of the Peaches and all of the teams in the original league. So this was something we really studied long and hard, and we think we came up with the best possible plan.
1: There's been a lot said about how expensive it is to go see professional sports these days, especially coming out of the World Cup. But with your league, the most expensive tickets are just $52. How did you decide on a pricing strategy?
2: We want as many fans to have access to our league and our games as possible. We also believe philosophically, it's not always easy for people to afford to go see professional sports. We're proud that they can buy a ticket to our game for $20. So we really focused on affordability and at the same time, our own economics.
1: What's the long-term vision here? Teams eventually playing in home cities, more expansion?
2: We will be playing in our home cities, I'm pretty sure, next season. So we will be in L.A., San Francisco, New York, and Boston in 2027, and we will likely have at least two more expansion teams. So we will be likely a six-team league next year. It's possible it could be eight, but again, we're all about building the right foundation.
1: Keith Stein is the co-founder and CEO of the Women's Pro Baseball League and co-owner and CEO of the Toronto Maple Leafs of the Canadian Baseball League. Keith, thank you.
2: Thank you so much. Have a great day.
1: Our executive producer is Nancy Fargali. Our digital team includes Antoinette Brock, Emily McCune, and Dylan Mietinen. Our engineers are Brian Allison, Sam Keenan, and David Schreck. And in New York, I'm Kimberly Adams with the Marketplace Morning Report. 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
3: And as always, you can hear Marketplace in the afternoons at 4 o'clock. All right, we're going to check on traffic. I do believe we're going to the North Bay. Is that right, Mel Baker?
4: Yeah, we're checking out San Rafael, 101 southbound after Central San Rafael. There's a pile of wood, a very large pile, blocking the two right lanes. Vehicles have been swerving to avoid it. Not a happy situation. Meanwhile, traffic is slow to heavy in the Terra Linda area, 101 southbound between the Freitas Parkway down to North San Pedro Road. Vallejo 37 westbound is backed up from Wilson Avenue through to the lane merge. Mel Baker for KQED.
3: 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Imagine that. Good morning. I'm Sandy Althaus. This is KQED-FM San Francisco, KQEI-FM North Highlands, Sacramento.
5: Good morning. Iran's description of a deal with Oman would not allow American and Israeli ships through the Strait of Hormuz. How does a former U.S. ambassador to Oman see Iran's efforts to control the strait? It's Morning Edition from NPR News. U.S. employers unexpectedly cut 23,000 jobs in July, but unemployment lowered slightly. What signal does that send to markets and the Federal Reserve? Ari Martinez.
6: And I'm Layla Faldin. We have the latest figures on the job market this morning. Also, the National Park Service finds President Trump's plans for a giant arch would disrupt the historical significance of dozens of other monuments. And Hannah Waddingham on the new season of Ted Lasso, where women take the field. It's Friday, August 7th. The truth is out there, and it's that David Duchovny turns 66 today. The news is next.
7: Live from NPR News in Washington, I'm Windsor Johnston. Louisiana Republican Bill Cassidy says he'll back President Trump's pick for Attorney General. Cassidy considered a pivotal vote, announced his decision to support the nomination of Todd Blanche on the Senate floor just a short time ago.
8: This is not a referendum on President Trump. It is a decision regarding Mr. Blanche in very specific circumstances. All considered, I will vote for Mr. Blanche. I'll be criticized for this vote. What's new? But the people of Louisiana can be assured that I worked hard to understand the issue and to make the right decision.
7: Republican Senators Susan Collins and Lisa Murkowski have said they plan to vote no. Senator Mitch McConnell is absent, leaving Republicans with no other votes to spare. Blanche has faced questions about the Justice Department's independence and a now-canceled fund for January 6 rioters. Blanche is serving as acting attorney general and previously worked as President Trump's personal lawyer. The leaders of Saudi Arabia, Turkey, and Pakistan have signed a joint defense agreement today. That's according to a statement published by the Turkish president's office. NPR's Hadil Alshalchi reports the president of Turkey, the Saudi crown prince, and the prime minister of Pakistan signed the deal in the city of Mecca.
9: Details of the agreement were not immediately released, but the Pakistani foreign ministry said that it was intended to, quote, strengthen collective deterrence against any act of aggression. This deal comes as tensions in the Middle East rise, with fears of a widening war between the United States and Iran. The agreement would combine the strengths of Saudi Arabia as an oil-rich country, Pakistan, a nuclear power, and Turkey, which has NATO's second-largest military and a growing defense industry. Hadil Alshalchi, NPR News, Istanbul.
7: Patients and medical researchers are calling on prediction market sites to ban betting on clinical trials. NPR's Bobby Allen reports Kalshi and Polymarket say the markets offer valuable information.
10: Prediction market sites Kalshi and Polymarket are facing a backlash for allowing bettors to wager money on the outcome of clinical trials. The companies say the betting can keep patients ahead of the latest medical breakthroughs, but Joshua Pedersen sees it differently. His 12-year-old son is a cancer patient in a clinical trial, and he says betting against the trial's success is effectively trying to make money on his sick child.
11: One of the things that has struck me about these platforms is that they're flashy and they're gamified in such a way that you're often kind of distanced from the real cost.
10: Drug researchers have started an online petition asking that the platforms ban such markets, but the companies claim they could make the opaque drug discovery process more transparent. Bobby Allen, NPR News.
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6: Live from KQED News, I'm Aditi Bandlamudi. A federal judge in Oakland has given the Trump administration until today to reimburse legal nonprofits representing more than 20,000 immigrant children. That's after it stopped paying them in December. From KQED's immigration desk, Taiki Hendricks reports.
12: The case is playing out amid upheaval in a system set up by Congress to ensure unaccompanied kids have lawyers in immigration court. The government let its contract with the nonprofits lapse last month and hired a Texas firm tied to President Trump. Alvaro Huerta is with Immigrant Defenders in L.A., one of the groups that sued.
13: We've seen that children are going unrepresented, and I think they're going to have a hard time explaining to the judge why children who should be receiving legal services are not getting them right now.
12: The judge has ordered the administration to show how it can properly serve kids going forward. I'm Taiki Hendricks, KQED News.
6: New reporting on the boat that capsized near Alcatraz last month finds that the vessel's captain told police the boat was on autopilot when it overturned. The 49-foot cabin cruiser carrying 20 people suddenly began to sink, an incident that's believed to have left 4 people dead. The San Francisco Chronicle obtained documents that describe parts of the interview the captain had with police. Boating experts have said it's common for operators to use autopilot, but that crew members need to maintain a proper lookout when it's on. The captain also told police he took a shot of whiskey a couple hours before the boat began to sink. His blood was tested after the crash, but the results have not been released yet. I'm Aditi Bandlamudi, KQED News.
3: 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Mel Baker is back with some fresh traffic. Mel?
4: Yeah, we're still here in Oakland. Boy, 880 southbound at 16th Avenue, a crash with a big rig and a pickup truck. Pickup truck is overturned, blocking the two right lanes. Traffic is nearly stopped back to 980. There may be another crash in the backup. Emergency crews and tow trucks are being at the scene. Also in Oakland, 880 northbound between Hagenberger Road and 5th Avenue is on the slow side. The Bay Bridge, the metering lights are off. There is no delay at the toll plaza. You will find it slow from Treasure Island into San Francisco, where 101 southbound's on-ramp from 3rd Street is partially blocked by a stall. Mel Baker for KQED.
3: Thank you, Mel. 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This morning on KQED News, more families in San Francisco are experiencing homelessness. A pilot program aims to prevent it. Is it working? That's coming up at 8:22 here on KQED News. Today, mostly cloudy through mid-morning with gradual clearing, highs ranging from the mid-60s to the low 90s. It's 8:07. I'm Sandy Althaus.
6: It's Morning Edition from NPR News. I'm Leila Fadel in Washington, D.C.
5: And I'm Amy Martinez in Culver City, California. Now, we know more today about an agreement between Iran and Oman to reopen the Strait of Hormuz.
6: In a few minutes, we'll get analysis of the current agreement from a former U.S. diplomat to Oman. But first, some more context on the evolving conversations about the critical shipping route, which goes through the territorial waters of Iran and Oman. Ships have not been able to pass freely since the war began in February, blockaded by Iran and then the U.S.
5: To discuss what this agreement might entail, we're joined now by reporter Samir Hashmi in Dubai. So what new details do we have based on discussions in Iran's parliament?
14: Well, the Iran state media shared details of the agreement with Oman on Thursday. According to Iran, the deal bans any American or Israeli vessels passing through the Strait of Hormuz. It will also fine violators with up to 20% of cargo value. And countries and individuals deemed to have caused damage to Iran would be denied passage through the Strait and the Persian Gulf until Iran is compensated for war damages. Iran says it will also be responsible for navigation guidance, monitoring vessel traffic, maritime security, and environmental protection. Iran has also denied reports of a disagreement with Oman on toll charges. The fee, according to the draft shared by Iranian media, would be a combination of many variables. And as Iran said earlier this week, this all remains conditional on Washington ending its blockade of Iranian ports. As of now, Oman has still not commented on any of this.
5: Okay, what about the reaction of other Gulf countries?
14: There hasn't been any official response on the draft from other Gulf countries yet, but all of them have been pushing for a de-escalation. Even during the course of the war, the UAE, Bahrain, Kuwait, Saudi Arabia, and Qatar were attacked by Iran, and none of the oil producers, the Gulf oil producers, have been able to export oil through the Strait of Hormuz, which is also having a severe impact on their economies. So they are keen to have an agreement in place at the earliest that would allow the Strait of Hormuz to be unblocked. And in the past, the Gulf countries have officially rejected Iran's proposal to manage and control the Strait of Hormuz. They've called it a gross violation of international law and undermining the International Maritime Organization.
5: Now, in the meantime, though, the Houthi rebels carried out attacks against Saudi Arabia yesterday. Can you share any details on that?
14: Yes, the attack was carried out inside Saudi Arabia's territory in the southern Najran province on Thursday. It injured 11 civilians, according to the Saudi military. There was no immediate comments from the Houthis, but the Iranian-backed militia has increased attacks against Saudi Arabia in recent weeks, including attacks on Saudi oil vessels in the Red Sea that has disrupted oil supplies from the country. Now, the Houthis and Saudi Arabia, the two were locked in a war for many years that ended in a truce in 2022. But the latest escalation risks unraveling that ceasefire. The Houthis also said that they attacked military camps in central Yemen yesterday, killing dozens of Yemeni government troops, which are backed by Saudi Arabia.
5: All right, that's Samir Hashmi in Dubai. Thank you very much.
14: Thank you very much.
6: For more on negotiations over the Strait of Hormuz, we turn to Mark Sievers. He served as a U.S. diplomat for more than 30 years, including as U.S. ambassador to Oman from 2016 to 2019. Ambassador, good morning and welcome to the program.
15: Good morning. Great to be on PR.
6: It's so nice to have you. So Oman is not commenting on these talks with Iran. So the only details we know are coming from Iran. Given your expertise, give us your insights into how these talks might be playing out.
15: It's very interesting because the dialogue between Iran and Oman has been going on since the early days of the war, I think
6: right.
15: Going back to March. The first Omani delegation went to Iran to talk about the Strait of Hormuz. It's interesting as well that the Omanis have not commented on the version of the agreement that's being put out in the Iranian media. But what I can say at this point is from what everything that I can see, this will not be acceptable to the United States. I don't see how it can be.
6: Now, what seems interesting is the U.S. seems almost on the sidelines to these negotiations. Would Oman enter negotiations that actually cut the U.S. out entirely?
15: Well, I'm sure there's a channel for keeping the U.S. informed of the negotiations.
6: Mm-hmm.
15: So, but the actual parties to the talks, as far as I can tell, have been Iran and Oman directly. President Trump has mentioned several times ongoing negotiations with Iran. I don't know how those are taking place. You know, there's a lot of ambiguity about all this. But again, coming back to the substance of it, the United States can't accept at least the version that's been put out in the Iranian media. At least that's my expectation.
6: Would Oman actually agree to these terms, given that their U.S. ally wouldn't? And that includes the banning of U.S. and Israeli ships passing through the strait until Iran is compensated for war damages and tolls Iran says that they would charge on other ships allowed through.
15: Again, we need to hear from the Omanis. I think it would be surprising for them to play this according to the Iranian script entirely. There have been other versions put out by Oman previously, including one calling for using a narrow passage that would be neither in Omani nor Iranian territorial waters. But Iran did not accept that. And, of course, periodically Iran has also attacked Oman, not as intensively as some of the other Gulf states, but they've been struck several times, including in the Musandam Peninsula, which borders the Strait of Hormuz. So it's an interesting process.
16: I mean, the U.S. seems very eager to get out of this war and also seems unable to get out of this war. I mean, who has the leverage here when it comes to negotiations that would benefit each party? I mean, will Iran come out of this with partial control of the Strait of Hormuz?
15: I don't know. I think you're correct that the U.S. is looking for a way out, but it seems to me a way out that leaves Iran in control of the Strait of Hormuz, or at least a mechanism that acknowledges Iran's ability to impose its views on who passes and who doesn't, is a tremendous setback for the United States. So I just can't see how President Trump could accept that, but who knows? I'm, you know, we're all watching this, wondering what's coming next.
16: You know, Oman played the role of mediator before this war began, and came on U.S. television saying a deal is in place, there's a diplomatic deal, and then the U.S. and Israel attacked and this war began. Why are they putting themselves in this position again of mediator when so often these agreements seem to just fall apart?
15: I do think you're right. The Omanis were in a mediating role earlier on. I think the view in Washington, at least among the administration, is that they effectively disqualified themselves by appearing to side with the Iranians mm-hmm. at the very beginning. They've been brought in again, I think, probably because of the practical aspects of the, you know, the maritime passage being between them and the Iranians, and perhaps the Iranians have more confidence in Oman than they do in the Qataris and the Pakistanis, although I don't really know.
16: Former U.S. Ambassador to Oman, Mark Sievers, thank you for your time and your insights.
15: My pleasure. Thank you.
5: Kentucky Senator Mitch McConnell says he's been discharged from his rehabilitation facility and will continue to recover from home. Here's Kentucky Public Radio's Sylvia Goodman.
17: In a series of emails, Senator McConnell has provided statements with updates about his health and photos, but these have actually stirred up more speculation and even conspiracy theories about the aging senator's health. In a previous statement, McConnell said that he fell and briefly lost consciousness, landing him in the hospital on June 14th. Then he says he picked up pneumonia during his hospitalization. Now that he's discharged, McConnell said in the most recent statement he will continue an intensive regimen of physical therapy from home. Objections have been severe from McConnell's critics, who say he hasn't been transparent enough with his constituents. Kentucky's Democratic Governor Andy Beshear sent a letter late last month telling him to be straight with Kentuckians or resign. He even criticized McConnell's junior colleague, Senator Rand Paul, for voting to hold Anthony Fauci in contempt of Congress for not answering questions during a hearing on COVID-19.
18: So 85-year-old Anthony Fauci should be held in contempt in jail for not answering questions to Americans. But 84-year-old Mitch McConnell gets a complete and total pass after not showing up to work for 7 weeks. It's a huge double standard. It's entirely partisan.
17: That was before McConnell's statement, but Beshear has been adamant that McConnell should address his constituents via video or media interview instead of in writing. Adam Hope is the communications director for the Republican Party of Kentucky. He says the 84-year-old senator has been working actively with his staff and will be able to do that even better now that he's recovering from home.
19: I feel like the senator has been very forthright with the people of Kentucky. You know, he's released multiple statements, photographs, things of that nature that prove that he's still able to maintain his duties.
17: At the annual Fancy Farm political picnic this past weekend in western Kentucky, an event he usually makes a point of attending, McConnell was noticeably absent. Republican attendees had mixed feelings about McConnell, who doesn't always vote the way President Trump wants him to. Many said they want to make sure Kentuckians are fully represented in the Senate. Some hoped he'd get better in time to pass the torch. McConnell's term ends in early January after a four-decade-long career, and the race to replace him is well underway. From PR News, I'm Sylvia Goodman in Louisville, Kentucky.

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1: And this is KQED News. Let's go check the roadways. Here's Mel Baker.
2: Yeah, we're going to take a look at the impacts of outside lands in San Francisco. The concerts get underway at 11 today. There will be a lot of bus disruption. There will also be a lot of roads closed, especially on the western end of the park. And there will be extra buses being provided to help people get to and from the event, as well as special bike places and a taxi cab pickup areas as well. 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
3: It's Morning Edition on KQED. I'm Aditi Bandlamudi, filling in for Brian Watt. In San Francisco, the number of families experiencing homelessness has jumped in recent years, an increase of 15%, according to the latest point-in-time count of the city's homeless population. One pilot program is funding a solution to prevent homelessness from happening in the first place, and that's shown some promise, as KQED's Sydney Johnson reports.
4: Last winter, Esmeralda Celis of San Francisco reached a breaking point. She says her husband, who worked multiple restaurant jobs, was forced to leave the country for several months due to his immigration status. She became the sole caregiver for their four kids. She was scared, facing months without income.
5: I'm like scrambling to figure out how I'm going to pay for these bills. It was extremely stressful, and they saw Mom in shambles.
4: Celis told a counselor at her child's school about the situation. She says they connected her with Compass Family Services. The nonprofit stepped in to cover her monthly rent for part of the year, tiding them over until Celis's husband came back and could return to work.
5: This definitely has helped with the stability and, more than anything, keeping my children's peace.
4: The nonprofit that helped Celis is among several affiliated with a year-long pilot targeting family homelessness in San Francisco. The focus is on prevention, to intervene when families are in a financial crisis before they could lose their housing. The $11 million effort is backed by the Tipping Point community, the philanthropic organization started by San Francisco Mayor Daniel Lurie before he was elected. Sam Cobbs is the CEO.
6: We're serving people who wouldn't have traditionally, until much later on, have touched the family homeless system.
4: Studies show approaches focused on prevention overwhelmingly keep people housed in a way that's also more cost-effective for local governments. These kind of efforts are also underway in Santa Clara County, where research has shown they've had a positive impact. In San Francisco, the pilot has helped nearly 900 families so far, but experts point to challenges. Ryan Finnegan is with the Turner Center for Housing Innovation at UC Berkeley.
0: The theory is that their incomes hopefully rise over time to meet the market rents. But in a place like the Bay Area where market rent is so high, that doesn't really happen very often.
4: San Francisco does offer emergency rental assistance, which has helped people like Esmeralda Celis. But she says the city must do more.
5: It's a crisis out here. I want the city to hold its word and actually make things affordable for us families.
4: Celis hopes to one day secure a larger unit through the city's housing lottery system. She's waited years already. I'm Sydney Johnson, KQED News.
3: Since the COVID-19 pandemic hit, social isolation has emerged as one of the biggest issues of our time. The lockdowns physically separated us to be safe, but that also had a lasting impact on our mental health. I mean, humans are built to connect socially, but somehow pushing ourselves to get off the couch is a real struggle for so many of us. So in light of this, the KQED Arts and Culture team has launched a new series celebrating all the ways that people are creatively meeting up IRL. It's called Finding Your People. And here to tell us more about it is KQED Arts Editor Nastya Vonovskaya. Hey, Nastya.
7: Hey, Oddity.
3: So how did you and your colleagues get this idea for the series?
7: Well, on the KQED Arts and Culture team, we spend a lot of time thinking about how art, culture, and creativity bring people together. But with technology, it's easier than ever to never leave the house.
3: Totally.
7: Yeah. And I've been thinking a lot about how we're in this time of social isolation. The previous Surgeon General declared it a public health epidemic. And social isolation is bad for us collectively. It's linked to the proliferation of hate groups and bigotry. So instead of writing about this all in a scientific way, we wanted to talk to the people that are combating it in their social circles. So the KQED Arts team teamed up with photographer Beth LaBurge, who really helped me lead this series, and she shot beautiful visuals for it. So we think the solution to all this is coming together, connecting, and creating places where empathy, fun, and play can flourish.
3: What are some of the groups that you profiled? What are people doing?
7: The series launched this week, so we opened it with a piece by Janaea Melito about professional mermaids.
3: Wow.
7: Yeah, and so these are folks that get together, they make these elaborate tails and accessories, and when they're not performing, they hang out as mermaids in pools and swimming holes across Northern
3: amazing.
7: California. And then Luke Tsai profiled the Black Rock Collective, and they're a crew of black rock climbers that meet up at gyms and outdoors, and they're helping find community in a sport that isn't always so inclusive. And coming up, we have roller derby, model trains, a ladies' gun club, and a black men's chess club.
3: That's so interesting. I can't wait to read it. What did you do to stay more socially engaged and like kind of offline?
7: A few years ago, I got really actively involved in a group called Queer Surf. So it's just this big Signal group chat where all these queer surfers plan meetups to go surfing together.
3: That's and so cool.
7: Yeah, it's really fun. I've made a bunch of new friends through it. And then this year I joined a group called Her DJ Club. And it's a DJ class for women and non-binary DJs. But I know you're super into baking, which was a pandemic hobby for a lot of people. But what have you done to make new friends lately?
3: One thing that I did was if I was in the mood to bake something, I would give it to my neighbors and I would just like walk across the street and be like, hey, I just fried up donuts and it's like too much for me to eat. Do you want them? And then that ends up sparking conversation about something. And then I get to know who they are and where they're from. And that's a really nice way to get to know people. And I also found taking classes like San Francisco Baking Institute or Baking Arts in San Mateo. Like there are so many places where you can like learn baking and it's so rewarding to be around other people who like you enjoy to do the craft with.
7: Yeah, one of the sources I spoke to for my story, which is about this really popular craft group, talked about how getting together over a shared activity or a shared meal really speaks to this ancient need we have as humans, and I totally feel that.
3: KQED Arts Editor Nastya Vojnovskaya, thank you so much.
7: Thanks for having me.
3: You can find KQED Art's new series, Finding Your People, on the KQED app and at kqed.org/findingyourpeople. 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
1: We'll take a quick look at traffic with Mel Baker. Better news for Oakland drivers.
2: Yes, this 880 southbound crash at 16th Avenue has been cleared. It was a big rig in a pickup truck. Traffic is still sluggish in places back to 980. Drive cautiously as the traffic starts to move. Mel Baker for KQED.
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8: Live from NPR News, I'm Lakshmi Singh. Acting Attorney General Todd Blanche's confirmation has cleared a major hurdle. Republican Senator Bill Cassidy announced a short time ago he will vote for Blanche.
9: This process should be about Mr. Blanche and how he

0: has still not commented on any of this.
1: That's Samir Hashimi reporting. A federal appeals court says the White House does not have the authority to build its new ballroom without Congress's approval. Today, judges voted 2-1 to order a halt to the $400 million project. This is NPR News.
2: KQED deeply values your opinion. If you could, go to kqed.org/sponsorship to take a brief 5-minute survey. And thank you. Coastal flood advisory in effect from late this afternoon through Thursday morning at 2 for Bayshore locations from Big Sur up to the North Bay. Today, in the Bay Area, gradual clearing, highs from the mid-60s at the ocean to the low 90s inland. It should get up to 90 degrees in Livermore, and in Walnut Creek, 87, San Carlos, 77 for the high. Sacramento, pretty warm today, a high of 104 degrees. And in San Francisco, it should get up to 67 degrees.
3: Live from KQED News, I'm Aditi Bandlamudi. Police and federal law enforcement in Oakland say they've recently brought federal charges against more than 50 defendants. The FBI, DEA, and other agencies announced yesterday they worked with local officials over the past 3 months on Operation Disarm and removed over 75 illegal firearms from Oakland streets. Here's Special Agent in Charge John Wester with the Bureau of Alcohol, Tobacco, Firearms, and Explosives.
4: We've built a recipe. We've built a team that is going to continue to target our violent offenders. We've brought the right people together, and now we've seen what we can do with that. Our groups have built long-lasting partnerships that will continue on.
3: Officials say those arrested include one person who was allegedly involved in a nightclub shooting in March. He's been charged with illegally carrying a firearm. In Santa Clara County, officials are looking for ways to reduce fare evasion on VTA buses and light rail. That's after the transit agency reported that it only collected about $1 per passenger while the region hosted the World Cup. VTA carried nearly 230,000 passengers to and from Levi's Stadium over 6 matches, but estimated fare revenue at just over $238,000. San Jose Mayor Matt Mahan, who sits on the VTA board, told KQED that the system should be generating more revenue.
5: Obviously, there will always be some public subsidy, but people who ride the system should be paying for the service, and that helps keep the costs down for the rest of us.
3: At a meeting Wednesday, the VTA board discussed adding fare gates and increasing inspections. That's something other transit systems like BART and Muni are already doing. I'm Aditi Bandlamudi, KQED News.
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6: It's Morning Edition from NPR News. I'm Leila Fadel in Washington, D.C.
7: And I'm May Martinez in Los Angeles, California. The Bureau of Labor Statistics came out with its report on the U.S. job market, and it looks weaker than forecasters had expected. Employers cut 23,000 jobs in July, and job gains for May and June were revised sharply lower. NPR's Scott Horsley joins us now. Scott, what's happening to the job market?
8: Well, it wilted in the summer heat, eh? Restaurants and retailers both cut thousands of jobs last month. Local government also cut a lot of jobs in public schools. We continue to see some modest hiring in factories and construction companies, and healthcare is still adding jobs. But even in healthcare, job gains are not as strong as they were earlier this year. As you say, a lot of analysts were caught off guard by this downbeat report, but it won't surprise a lot of ordinary workers. Daniel Zhao is chief economist at the job search website Glassdoor.
9: We are increasingly hearing from workers that they are anxious about their job security and they are frustrated by the fact that they are stuck in roles that are not necessarily good for them. And that's on top of workers who are not in a job right now and feel frozen out of the job market.
8: Zhao says Glassdoor's worker confidence index had fallen to a record low even before this morning's report.
7: Yeah, and yet the unemployment rate is also really low. So what's that telling us?
8: The unemployment rate is low, and it actually inched down a bit more in July, but not for the reasons we'd like to see. The jobless rate fell to 4.1% last month, but that was only because more than

0: 260,000 people dropped out of the workforce. Now, it's true that employers are not laying people off in large numbers, but in most cases, workers aren't feeling confident enough to quit their jobs and go looking for better opportunities. So that means there just are not a lot of openings for people trying to get a foot in the door. More than a quarter of the people who were unemployed last month have been out of work for 6 months or more, and some would-be workers are getting discouraged and leaving the labor market altogether.
1: Okay, so if the job market then is weakening, how is that going after people's paychecks?
0: Yeah, employers don't have to boost wages as much these days in order to attract workers. For the 12 months ending in July, wages rose just 3.2%. That's a smaller annual increase than we were seeing earlier in the year. And, of course, we know prices have been going up faster than that, so Glassdoor Zhao says workers' real buying power has been eroding.
2: Part of the reason that workers are feeling bad about today's job market is that even though wage growth is, you know, fairly stable, maybe it's come down a little bit, a lot of those wage gains have been eaten up by rising energy prices.
0: Gasoline prices are still more than a dollar a gallon higher than they were before the U.S. launched its war with Iran this spring. We did get a little break on gas prices in June, but then pump prices rebounded in July. So today's wage gains are not keeping pace with inflation.
1: You know, Scott, I'm thinking about the Federal Reserve. They're battling inflation and now has to deal with this softening job market. So what does this mean for the Fed?
0: Yeah, it certainly makes the Fed's job more complicated. Ordinarily, the central bank's main tool for fighting inflation is to raise interest rates, but policymakers are going to be more cautious about doing that if it looks like the job market is on shaky ground. Before we got this jobs report this morning, investors had been leaning towards bets that the Fed would hike interest rates at their next policy meeting in September. That's looking less certain, though, after this downbeat jobs report.
1: That's NPR's Scott Horsley. Scott, thanks a lot.
0: You're welcome.
3: President Trump's plan for a giant arch in Washington, D.C. is facing criticism from a federal agency. Trump wants to build it across the Potomac River from the Lincoln Memorial. The National Park Service says that would obstruct the views of dozens of nearby historic sites. NPR's Rachel Treisman reports.
4: The Trump administration has been talking about building an arch in this particular spot since last fall.
5: This monumental arc will beam at 250 feet tall in honor of 250 years.
4: That's White House spokesperson Caroline Levitt showing designs to reporters back in April.
5: And stand on ground that is currently empty green space in Memorial Circle on Columbia Island, a man-made island in the Potomac River managed by the National Park Service.
4: For many, it's the location that's the problem.
6: Anything that would be built there would be controversial.
4: Especially the arch, says Ed Sterley. He leads government relations for the nonprofit National Parks Conservation Association.
6: But I think what makes this so controversial is the pure scale of it. We're talking about one of the largest monuments to ever be built in Washington, D.C.
4: At 250 feet tall, the arch would be more than double the height of the Lincoln Memorial. It's gotten considerable pushback from historic preservation groups, veterans, and concerned citizens. And a report released by the National Park Service this week underscores those concerns. It lists 37 sites whose historic significance would be disrupted by the arch, including the Capitol Building and the Washington Monument.
6: It's going to have a tremendous impact, you know, not just on Arlington National Cemetery, but the entire National Mall and the landscape of D.C.
4: There are other places in D.C. where a giant arch would have a smaller footprint, says Greg Werkheiser. His law firm, Cultural Heritage Partners, is involved in several lawsuits against the Trump administration's construction projects. But, he says, location hasn't really been a part of the conversation.
7: They skipped over real consideration of alternatives and just went to what arguably is the most concentrated collection of important historic sites in the country.
4: The White House and the Department of the Interior didn't directly answer NPR's questions about whether alternate locations were explored. But the administration is defending Memorial Circle as a fitting place for the arch and celebrating the idea that it would be visible from other historic sites.
7: It's as if the president is saying, only if I jam my arch between Arlington Cemetery and the Lincoln Memorial and make it tower over everything else in the city, will it be noticed?
4: One person did propose an alternative, David Maloney, D.C.'s State Historic Preservation Officer. In a June letter to the National Park Service, Maloney suggested the arch could be built in Anacostia, a less developed part of D.C. He said an arch there would, quote, enhance the city's monumental landscape rather than detracting from it.
7: I think had he chosen an alternative, not only would some of the folks who are opponents now not be opponents, but I think they would be supporters.
4: Sterley says conversations about new monuments in D.C. typically start with the question of where to put them, but that wasn't the case with the arch. He said the federally required review process, which is called Section 106, is happening very quickly and with little input from outside experts. It only started after a federal panel had already approved the arch's design in May.
6: As this continues to move forward, it feels like more of a box checking than an actual legitimate process.
4: And he worries that will be the norm going forward. A federal panel packed with Trump allies voted last month to weaken Section 106. Those changes, if enacted, would make it easier for the federal government to build near historic sites, with implications for the Arch and other places across the country. Rachel Treisman, NPR News.

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1: Coming up in just a few minutes, we'll have a perspective for you. First, though, we have traffic on the Benicia Bridge or approaching it. Here's Mel Baker.
2: Yeah, it's 680 northbound just before the start of the bridge on the south end. There's a hazard of some kind in the right lane. There's a high wind advisory also on that bridge and through the Altamont Pass. On the Richmond-San Rafael Bridge, westbound between Canal Boulevard and basically Castro Street is slow. It's pretty good as you come through the toll plaza. No real delays across the span. Mel Baker for KQED.
1: All right. Thanks, Mel. Time now for a perspective. Jay Dayrit shares about working with students on their college applications.
3: In a few months, college applications are due, along with the dreaded personal statement. Every year, I help a few kids shape their essays. I do this as a favor for my friends. It started when a buddy asked if I could look at his son's essay, which was smart, not because I'm a great editor, but because it's like teaching your own kid to drive. There will be yelling and maybe some crying. Better to hand that task to someone else. College applications have variations of the same question. What distinguishes you from other qualified applicants? Students lament, "My life is so ordinary." Their rough drafts overcompensate with hollow platitudes and words they found in a thesaurus. My job is to identify that one sentence, usually buried somewhere in the middle, that carries the weight of an entire novel. And I ask, "What's this about?" That's where you should start. One girl didn't think it was noteworthy that she experiences life in mathematical models, that she, for example, visualizes the Doppler effect formula whenever a siren passes by. She thought everyone did that, until I pointed out, almost no one does that. While their experiences may not be extraordinary, the unique perspective they've gained, if they can articulate that, is what'll make them stand out. I caution against using AI because AI will homogenize their voices. We've all done it. Fed an email to a chatbot and it came back with cringy language like client-facing initiatives and growth hacking. The three girls I worked with this summer all turned in rough drafts that had tangents that went nowhere and verb tenses that didn't agree. I was delighted. We can fix that later. But their essays did show fallibility, vulnerability, and introspection far beyond their 17 years. All the things, no matter the age, that make us human. With a perspective, I'm Jay Dayrit.
1: Jay Dayrit is a writer who works in editorial operations, and he lives in San Francisco. 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
6: There are more than 100,000 different supplement pills, powders, gummies for Americans to choose from. 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
7: It's fueled in part by influencers hyping everything from echinacea to creatine. And according to TikToker Mari Llewellyn, the new IT supplement, colostrum.
8: It's basically like nature's superfood. It comes from cows.
6: And our love of a supplement silver bullet is not new. We have been here before.
7: Melanie Benish is a lawyer at the nonprofit Environmental Working Group. She says supplements always thrive in times when Americans feel less confident in government and institutions. It happened in the 1970s, and it's happening now.
9: You can use these natural herbal remedies. You don't have to go to your doctor. Your doctor might be in the pocket of the pharmaceutical industry, and this is a way for you to be in charge of your own health.
7: But there's little science to back up the bold claims that supplements and their influencer fans are making.
6: For example, manufacturers do not have to provide scientific proof that their pills or powders or gummies actually do what they claim they do.
7: Yeah, they can make all kinds of claims on their labels without actually proving they're true, as long as they only use certain words to do so.
9: Impermissible, lowering serum cholesterol levels. Permissible, helping to maintain cholesterol levels already within the normal range. Impermissible, relieves painful joints. Permissible, helps maintain proper joint function.
6: Little news you can use: if the front of your supplement bottle says supports X or promotes Y, that should be a signal to you that it is not actually proven to do anything.
7: Marion Nessel is a professor emeritus of nutrition at New York University. She said it's not only about the claims either. It's also about what's in the bottle. Take turmeric supplements.
10: Your turmeric supplement may or may not have turmeric in it.
6: What? Don't you check the ingredient list and say, does it say turmeric as an ingredient?
10: It doesn't matter. It doesn't have to have in it what it says on it.
6: The FDA doesn't require anyone to test what is in the bottle before a product goes to market. So she says that's why you can't always trust what's even in there.
10: Nobody has the resources to check and see whether those supplements have in them what it says on the label, unless somebody sues the company.
6: And who's going to sue the company?
10: If there's no lawsuit involved, there's nobody minding the store.
7: So why do Americans keep buying all those supplements? We talked to a lot of people, and we found Marion Nessel's theory the most persuasive.
10: Supplements make people feel better. There's absolutely no question about that.
6: She says there is plenty of evidence that supplements are fabulous placebos.
10: In fact, I can tell you a story about a study that proved that. But it doesn't matter. Life is really hard these days. And if all it takes is a supplement pill to make people feel better, I'm not going to argue too much about it.
7: For NPR News, I'm Jane Black.
6: And I'm Sarah Gonzalez.
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1: Coming up next, it's the California Report. Another look at traffic first, though, with Mel Baker. We're here in San Francisco.
2: Right now on 19th Avenue northbound between Moraga Street and Golden Gate Park, stop and go traffic. This may be due in part to Outside Lands, which gets underway in a couple of hours. Check the SFMTA website for details. Also in San Francisco, Market Street closed in both directions at 5th Street due to an accident involving a person on the roadway. And 101 northbound coming off the Central Freeway from about 5th Street to the Octavia Ramp is stop and go. Mel Baker for KQED.
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12: Good morning. This is the California Report. I'm Adi Bolaños in San Francisco. Senate Republicans are taking aim at California's clean car rules, introducing legislation yesterday to strip the state of the power to set its own emission standards. KQED climate reporter Laura Clivens has more.
13: The four senators are targeting California's longstanding Clean Air Act waivers, which allow the state to enforce stricter standards than the federal government. California's carve-out came from state efforts to fight severe local air pollution, but the senators argue they give the state authority to regulate emissions beyond its borders, because often manufacturers build to the higher set of standards. The legislation addresses emissions from cars, trucks, and lawn and gardening equipment. The move follows the EPA's June decision to send California's emissions waivers to Congress for a potential repeal. The state has already filed a lawsuit to block the effort. For the California Report, I'm Laura Clivens.
12: A new guide from a group of local scientists can help people affected by the 2025 LA fires clean up their soil. LAist reporter Anjanette Guile has the details.
14: The guide includes information about soil contamination, testing, and cleanup methods. Sujit Rao of USC says it brings together resources from leading experts.
15: I think the most important thing is that there is guidance available and they don't have to tackle these questions alone.
14: The advice includes what to do even before hiring someone to do testing or cleanup. Reduce your exposure to harmful substances in the soil by washing your hands, taking off your shoes before going into the house, and wet mopping your floors.
12: That was Anjanette Guile reporting from LAist. Buying a starter home doesn't happen anywhere near the start of adult life for most Californians. From member station LAist, housing reporter David Wagner looks at how the age of first-time buyers is rising.
16: According to the Public Policy Institute of California, the age at which most Californians turn from renter to homeowner is now 47. In the rest of the country, it's 36.
17: People would like to have an American dream.
16: LA realtor Larissa Rubashevsky says when they can't find it in California, they leave.
17: That's not a happy decision for them, but they just don't have any choice anymore.
16: Many who stay are now pushing off homeownership until their late 40s or beyond. 15 years ago, most Californians had bought a home by 41. For the California Report, I'm David Wagner in Los Angeles.
1: 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And Eric and Wendy Schmidt, whose philanthropy works to create a healthy, resilient, secure world for all, on the web at theschmidt.org.
12: Goats have become a critical tool for wildfire mitigation here in California. But grazing companies warn their businesses are at risk now that wage requirements for herders have increased. Cap Radio's politics reporter Laura Fitzgerald has more.
18: In a field of brush just north of Auburn in the Sierra Nevada foothills, a bunch of goats are grazing under the hot afternoon sun. You've maybe heard that goats will eat just about anything. Well, it turns out this makes them a great resource for getting rid of dense, inflammable brush in wildfire-prone areas. These goats are munching on behalf of Western Grazers, a company that rents the animals out for wildfire mitigation. But companies like this one say they could soon go out of business. That's because as of July 1st, they have to start paying their herders for overtime. According to an estimate by the California Farm Bureau, that means a single goat herder would get paid around $240,000 a year. Tim Arrowsmith, who owns Western Grazers, says he can't afford to pay. He criticized labor advocates for the change.
19: They're messing with the livelihoods of us. They're messing with the livelihood of the herders, and they're messing with the safety of the general public who's not going to get the fire abatement using goats.
18: If he does go out of business, Arrowsmith says he'll have no choice but to sell his animals, and they'll likely end up in slaughterhouses.
19: They don't all go to retirement communities. Like, you know, people want to think that these goats are going to live this wonderful life afterwards. They're not. It's over.
18: Arrowsmith employs a handful of herders. These men move the goats around, protect them from predators, build fences, and care for herding dogs. They live out of trailers alongside the goats, often in isolated areas. These men are also typically from Peru or Mexico and come here on H-2A visas for work. Arrowsmith says he pays each herder around $60,000 a year.
19: It's a big job for these guys. They make, I don't know what, how many times wages that what they could make in Peru if they could find a job. And there's no Americans that want this job.
18: These herders often get paid for 8 hours of work a day. But according to California's agricultural overtime law, they would need to be paid for 24/7 labor. Brian Little is with the California Farm Bureau, which has been pushing to get an exemption for goat herders from the law.
20: And they can't necessarily, like I said, go to the grocery store or go to the movies or whatever the case might be. But they're also not working.
18: That's not how employee advocates see it.
21: You can sleep a little on call, and you get a different pay structure when you're on call, but you're still working.
18: Lorena Gonzalez-Fletcher is president of the California Federation of Labor Unions. She actually authored the Ag Overtime Law as an assembly member in 2016. Gonzalez-Fletcher says these workers are vulnerable.
21: They are isolated in a trailer without human contact watching goats. They have no path to citizenship. They have no other life.
18: Ultimately, the Labor Fed consistently opposes overtime exemptions for workers, even if that theoretically means goat herders would have to be paid $240,000 a year.
21: If any of us were asked to work 24/7, 365 days a year, and be on call every minute of every day, I would assume that we would think that that's a reasonable pay structure. If anything, it might be a little low.
18: It's a point that some lawmakers seem to agree with in the state capitol, where organized labor wields tremendous power. The California Farm Bureau fought for another exemption from the law earlier this summer, but weren't able to secure one before lawmakers left for their summer recess. They say they'll continue lobbying for an exemption through a budget trailer bill during the final month of session. For the California Report, I'm Laura Fitzgerald in Sacramento.
12: And that is the California Report for Friday, August 7th. We're a production of KQED News. I'm Avi Bolaños. Thank you for listening and have a great day.

0: Coming up next, we've got Forum. First, though, one last look for Mel Baker of the roadways. What are we looking at this time, Mel?
1: We're going to look in Oakland, where 880 northbound between Hagenberger Road and Fifth Avenue is a bit slow. 580 westbound is pretty much stacked up between Highway 24 and the Maze 24 itself, backing up to MLK. Bay Bridge, no delay at the toll plaza, but it's slow from Yerba Buena Tunnel all the way to the city. Mel Baker, 4KQED.
0: All right. Thanks, Mel. Have a good weekend. Support for KQED comes from Jan Schremm and Maria Minetti Schremm, founders of the Minetti Schremm Museum at UC Davis, celebrating the museum's 10th anniversary with Woody D'Othello's ceramic works in Coming Forth by Day, on view August 12th through December 5th. Today, the clouds will gradually clear, highs ranging from the mid-60s at the coast to the low 90s. Half Moon Bay is part of that mid-60s group, 64 expected there. San Anselmo should see a high of 79. Livermore expecting a high of 90. Triple digits in Sacramento, 104 expected. And in Oakland today, the high should get up to 72 degrees. I'm Sandy Althaus, and you're listening to KQED-FM San Francisco, KQEI-FM North Highlands, Sacramento, 9 o'clock.
2: From KQED in San Francisco, I'm Leslie McClurg, in for Alexis Madrigal. A book written by Oakland High students is helping train the next generation of doctors. Why? Because the students are documenting something medicine has struggled to understand: how culture shapes the way people experience healthcare. The student essays explore everything from mental illness to childbirth to end-of-life care. We'll meet the students behind Cross-Cultural Medicine Volume 8 and learn why their work is finding its way into medical education. That's all coming up next after this news.

0: Live from NPR News, I'm Lakshmi Singh. President Trump's embattled nominee for attorney general will likely squeak by in his Senate confirmation. NPR's Barbara Sprunt reports Todd Blanche is receiving key support from Louisiana Republican Senator Bill Cassidy.
1: Acting Attorney General Todd Blanche has been facing an increasingly uphill battle in his Senate confirmation. Republican Senators Lisa Murkowski of Alaska and Susan Collins of Maine both are opposing his nomination, which meant all eyes were on Senator Cassidy of Louisiana. Cassidy said he had concerns over Blanche's judgment and how politicized the department has become, but ultimately said he'll support him.
2: The choice is not between perfection and Mr. Blanche. It is between Mr. Blanche and another acting attorney general who may not run the department effectively under President Trump and who indeed may not be as good as Mr. Blanche.
1: Cassidy's support gives Blanche the votes he'll need for confirmation and is a major win for the White House. Barbara Sprunt, NPR News, Washington.
0: U.S. employers cut 23,000 jobs last month. More on this from NPR's Scott Horsley.
3: The job cuts came in restaurants and retail shops as well as local government last month. Job gains for May and June were also revised sharply lower. Healthcare continued to add jobs last month, but at a modest pace. The unemployment rate dipped to 4.1%, but only because more than 260,000 people dropped out of the workforce. July was the second month in a row the jobs report was weaker than forecasters had expected. It suggests that sluggish economic growth and rising prices are taking a toll on the labor market. Average wages for people who are working climbed 3.2% over the last 12 months, but that's likely not enough to keep pace with inflation, so workers' paychecks aren't stretching as far as they used to. Scott Horsley, NPR News, Washington.
0: Meta is now reporting that one of its artificial intelligence models went rogue as it was being evaluated. NPR's John Ruich reports the parent company of Facebook, Instagram, and WhatsApp is the latest in a string of tech giants to disclose their AI models hacked other companies.
4: AI companies test their models in computer settings that are supposed to be closed off from the internet. But Meta says a misconfiguration by an independent testing company called Irregular allowed one of its models to escape. It says the model, quote, exploited a security vulnerability in a third-party service, which likely means it hacked into another company. Anthropic and OpenAI have both said in recent days that some of their AI models had escaped testing arenas to go onto the internet and access other systems. And a government-backed AI security lab in the UK saw similar acts when testing their models. The incidents have raised concern about AI doing bad things autonomously and recently prompted AI researchers to call for a mechanism to pace AI development. John Ruich, NPR News.
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5: Live from KQED News, I'm Aditi Bandlamudi. A Santa Clara County judge tentatively ruled this week that a legal challenge to San Jose's massive Flock license plate reader network should be tossed out. The judge said a complaint by the Electronic Frontier Foundation and ACLU of Northern California doesn't adequately prove the city's hundreds of Flock cameras violate privacy. Adam Schwartz, an attorney for the EFF, says they're hoping to persuade the judge to reconsider.
6: I think that many people look at this technology and find it very frightening. And I think they might be surprised at the idea that this does not invade their reasonable expectation of privacy.
5: After a hearing yesterday, the judge ordered the city and the civil liberties groups to file more written arguments by later this month, after which he will make a final ruling. Investigators are looking for the cause of a two-alarm apartment fire in San Francisco's Western Addition early Thursday morning that left 28 people without a home. The fire started around 2 in the morning. Neighbors say they heard a loud noise from the building's electrical switch box before the fire began. Andrew Rosenberg is with the Red Cross, and he was at the scene. He says what families need right now is financial assistance.
7: A sum of money that can help you the next few days to kind of get on your feet while you're connected to longer-term resources.
5: Residents say they were all part of one extended family, most of them immigrants from Yucatan, Mexico. I'm Aditi Bandlamudi, KQED News.
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0: Welcome to Forum. I'm Leslie McClurg. I'm in today for Alexis Madrigal. Cross-cultural medicine. So when a loved one dies, who should prepare the body for a burial? Should family members help wash and dress them? Or maybe should that responsibility fall to a hospital staff or to a funeral home? The answer really depends a lot on your culture, and it's one of a dozens of questions that Oakland High students explored after they interviewed their families about illness and about healing. And the student essays have become a new book that will be used to train future doctors and nurses. It's called Cross-Cultural Medicine Volume 8. Joining us in studio this morning are Jessica Forbes. She's a teacher who leads this class at Oakland High. Welcome, Jessica.
1: Thank you.
0: And we've got two students from Oakland High, Charlene Kwan. Her essay is Warmth from the Root. Welcome, Charlene.
2: Oh, hi.
0: And Inzabechiku Ugo Eganyu, and his essay is African Distrust of Western Medicine and Practices, and goes by Ugo throughout the show. Welcome.
3: Hello. Nice to meet you.
0: Jessica, in a nutshell, how do you define cross-cultural medicine? What is the goal of the project?
1: It's a good question. I mean, we think of it as a counterpoint or a parallel to Western medicine. So something that is hand in hand with all the Western medical practices that many of us are taught are medicine. And then we think about all these other roots in medicine and all these other tributaries that have implications for all of our ancestors, if we go back far enough, that we have these roots in medicine before we had, pharmaceuticals and such, where we have, a wide cultural range of medicines that can work in hand in hand with Western medicine.
0: In tandem. Yeah. When I was looking up online, I was looking for some examples, and one that I found is, you know, say someone has diabetes and a doctor wants to give them treatment and they want to make sure to think about a patient's, you know, cultural dietary practices. So they wouldn't necessarily, for example, recommend foods that are unfamiliar or that might not be part of their culture. Is that kind of along the lines, those kinds of maybe critical thinking about how to address an individual patient based on their everyday life and their culture within that?
1: Sure. Yeah, that could absolutely be part of it. And also just recognizing that people come with really different explanatory models for why they're feeling how they're feeling and how to treat it. And I think that often we miss that first step of just asking, why do you think you're experiencing what you're experiencing? And what do you think is the best way to treat it? Of course, as a doctor, people expect that you will know, but I think it's always worth asking, what are some things you think should happen?
0: Right. Maybe putting a little bit more of the ownership of someone's healing in their own hands rather than talking with them. Is that kind
1: yeah,
0: of a
1: I
0: good
1: think
0: way?
1: So.
0: Okay.
1: Yeah.
0: You write in the introduction of the book, this is, quote, this is the promise of cross-cultural medicine, a handshake between ancestral roots and modern science, an intertwining of epistemologies. Why does it matter that high school students are doing that handshake or involved in that handshake?
1: Hmm. So this is a project-based learning unit. And one of the things I was taught about project-based learning is that you have to look at your community and say, what are some problems in our community that our students are uniquely positioned to answer or to help with? That it's not like, oh, you can do something at the junior level that grownups already do. It's, well, how can you meaningfully contribute to some of the issues or the tensions in our community? And when I looked at our students and all the ethnographic access that they have to these rich family histories, to these practices, and thought about what many health professionals don't know about, it seemed like, wow, here's this access, and here are these storytellers, and then here's this perfect pairing of students who can write well, who know how to craft stories, who can open up some worlds for health professionals, because we know that health professionals are so skilled. And when you get trained in anything, you get into these narrow ways of seeing. I know that's true for me as a teacher. And then sometimes it's just so helpful to have something that opens you again or that provides other perspectives.
0: Yeah, doors that you may not necessarily have access to. These students have access to those doors and inside their homes. Charlene, you write in your essay, quote, "From Ginger, we see how medicine isn't about pills or about hospitals, but it's also in our kitchen and the roots that grow below us." Tell me about the role Ginger played in your house growing up.
2: Well, growing up, I was always sick, and whenever I caught a cold, my grandma would always microwave a knob of ginger, and she would smash it to get the juices out, and she would aggressively rub the ginger on my back and, like, on my neck, like, around where the lymph node is, and it would be painful and really spicy, and it would really burn, but it also brought this warm feeling as, like, my back was experiencing this feeling, and I would end up falling asleep, and it would suddenly cure me from my cold or like my fever or any like sickness I had. And that's when I realized like how versatile it was. Like, ginger wasn't just used for cooking, but it was also used in a way I never thought of. Like, microwaving it and rubbing it on my back is something I would have never came up with. And it just shows how, like, you don't have to always take, well, for me, I didn't always have to take cough syrup or take these pills, and that cost a lot. And instead, my grandma would just use a piece of ginger she bought from the supermarket that was like, what, like 50 cents? And it would suddenly cure me. It was something that I really appreciate, that is like one of my memories from when I was little. And it made me realize how different and how, like, there's medicine in, like, different cultures, and it's not always about taking medicine and going to the hospital, but it's also finding ways to cure yourself at home through, like, accessible ingredients.
0: And what did you learn about how ginger is used beyond your own home? Because you focused on ginger in your essay. How is it used as a global ingredient?
2: Well, we see ginger a lot in foods, and mainly a lot of people think it's a spice, and I thought it was a spice and that it was just for flavoring. But I noticed over time that other cultures also use gingers in a healing way too, such as ginger teas to help with like sore throats, or like if you are nauseous, and like adding ginger into soups will help a lot. And as I wrote my paper, I saw how different cultures incorporate it into their foods. And it just shows you how worldwide ginger is. Like, we see examples in like pickled ginger, which is really common in sushi. I know all of you guys have eaten sushi before, and you always see the ginger by the side, and you guys probably wonder what it's for, but it's to help with like detox the fish when you eat it, because you're eating raw fish, and it helps with digestion and anti-inflammatory effects. And we see it in gingerbread cookies. Despite not tasting it, like, the nutrients might still be there. We see it in like ginger cake or like curry, like, and a lot of foods that you don't even notice. And it just shows how, like, ginger is a lot more common than you think. And it's not just a spice. Like, it's also used for its health benefits.
0: I mean, I can think, I've definitely drank my share of ginger ales on flights, because they tell you that, you know, that helps calm your stomach when you're flying. I don't know if that works, but I know I've done it in hopes that it is working. Ugo, did you grow up with cultural healing practices in your home?
3: I would say that I did, but I wasn't really exposed to as much as maybe my family back in Nigeria. I say here I experienced like going to my Christian church, receiving blessings, prayers in order to like heal the soul. And I also experienced my mom cooking specific foods, like, for example, our pepper soup, which is like a hot, spicy soup, which would, while you're sick, would like heat up your throat a little bit, and your sore throat would kind of go down, and it was really pleasant. Spicy, but pleasant.
0: Awesome. And what did you learn as you researched Nigeria? What did you learn about how they feel about Western medicine, people in Nigeria?
3: I learned that there's a lot of distrust when it comes to Western practices, and that comes from Africa's well-known history of being like exploited, dehumanized, and monopolized. And I learned that there's a lot of inaccessibility when it comes to things like healthcare. And even when you can access it, it's usually like too expensive, I would say. So
0: there's an example that I learned about, I think from your essay about Pfizer. Tell me what happened. I think that kind of illustrates why there might be some distrust.
3: So Pfizer, in the early 2000s, they were testing a new new antibiotic, and early testing showed on only adults that it caused liver problems and cartilage abnormalities. And during a Nigerian meningitis outbreak, they decided to test their new antibiotic on kids, not adults, ranging from 3 months to 18 years old. And after a month, 11 children were dead, and many parents reported disabilities among their children. And it just goes to show that their mistrust of Western medicine isn't like
0: unfounded. I mean, that's a pretty horrific example of being used as a sort of a petri dish, you know, like the Pfizer used their drug. And yeah. We're talking about cross-cultural medicine, the title of a new volume of essays written by Oakland High students. I'm joined in studio by Jessica Forbes. She's a teacher at Oakland High. Charlene Kwan is an incoming senior at Oakland High. Ugo is also an incoming senior who you just heard there. And Sarah Koster will join us in the next part of the show. Stay with us. She's a family nurse practitioner and professor at Samuel Merritt University, where this book is being used to teach future doctors and nurses. Stay with us. We'll be right back. I'm Leslie McClurg.

0: 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Coming up in the next hour of Forum, actor, comedian, and YouTuber Julian Shapiro Barnum, the creator of the viral series Recess Therapy, has interviewed thousands of kids about life. His new book is How to Grow Up Without Becoming a Grown-Up. We talk with him and ask you, what is your kid or what has a kid taught you? That's 10 o'clock.
1: Welcome back to Forum. I'm Leslie McClurg. I'm in today for Alexis Madrigal, and we are talking about cross-cultural medicine. This is the title of a new volume of essays that was written by Oakland High students, and the topic or the idea to do this show comes from listener Marty on Discord, who pitched us an article in Oakland Side, which was written by Ashley McBride. It's titled, Oakland High Students Wrote a Book About Medicine and Culture, and now it's being taught at Samuel Merritt University. And Sarah Koster is at Samuel Merritt University. She is a family nurse practitioner and professor there. She teaches in the community health and nursing program. How are you seeing this book, this knowledge that these students are sharing? How is it being used and transferred to your students?
2: Thank you. So the way that we've been trying to use this particular volume in our classrooms for our students is I specifically will have my students read a handful of the essays that I've picked out ahead of time, and then they answer some scripted questions to kind of reflect back about how they might use that new information in their clinical practice and when they start being on the ground working in hospitals and clinics with patients and their families.
1: And what do you hear from the students? I mean, is it meaningful that the essays are coming from high school students and really inside homes?
2: Yeah, oftentimes a lot of my students are sort of in disbelief that these are the essays written by high school students, but they also will come to me very excited after having done these assignments and done the reading to say, oh, Professor Koster, I heard this story while I was in clinic the other day, and it ties directly back to this essay that we just read. So they're really drawing some very specific lines and connecting dots in real time because of these stories.
1: And I imagine then that gives them a sense that they can really meet patients better and more sensitively.
2: Absolutely. I think there's only so much knowing lab values and vital signs takes you, you know, at a certain point that the skill of being able to sit with and have meaningful conversations and develop trust with a family or and a patient, very hard to teach out of a textbook, right? And so these stories very much help our students to practice and feel better prepared to show up in clinical spaces.
1: When I'm not in this seat, I'm a health reporter, and I've done some really interesting coverage of the placebo effect, and even just meeting, like when a doctor looks in the eyes of a patient, how much better their recovery can be. Small, you know, or even like the diploma on the wall, if it's crooked or if it's straight, like gives a patient a certain sense of confidence. I imagine meeting them at such a deeper heart level of like, hey, I understand your family, which probably goes a long way.
2: Absolutely.
1: In healing. We'd love to hear from the audience, from listeners. What medical practice from your culture do you wish more people might know about? Maybe is there a medical practice that your family uses that you want to share? Has there been a time in your cultural practice where it was at odds with Western medicine? We'd love to hear the good and the bad. Give us a call at 866-733-6786. Again, that's 866-733-6786. You can email your comments, your questions to forum@kqed.org. You can find us on social media, any of the platforms, Blue Sky, Instagram. We're at KQED Forum, or you can join our Discord community. Or again, just jump on the phone, 866-733-6786. Jessica, what have you heard year over year about what it means to your students to document the medical practices that are the rituals that are so close to home?
3: Yeah. I'm still distracted by KQED being on Discord. I didn't know you were on Discord.
1: Oh, we are on Discord. Very lively.
3: Wow,
1: yes,
3: amazing. Very. Okay. Yeah, I mean, kind of what you would expect, just that this thing that felt unseen becomes seen. Of course, a lot of pride, a lot of ownership of something that might have felt a little embarrassing even before sometimes, like, oh, my family does this thing, but it's not really recognized, so I don't really mention it. But I think as students read our central, our anchor text, and then hear each other's stories come out, and also, you know, the past volumes of the book become anchor texts for the current iteration, right? So students are like looking through the old volumes and they're like, oh my God, somebody wrote about the evil eye. Wow, somebody wrote about Ginger, or wrote about this practice in Filipino culture, this belief. And so as students see that, it starts to sort of build this basis for, oh no, this isn't just in your family. This isn't just something that you kind of keep at home. It's something that has a rich tradition and that many people practice.
1: Wendy writes, a great jumping off point to stimulate discussion of cultural medicine is the book Things Fall Apart. The main character uses things he finds in nature to help cure his daughter. I taught the book in a multicultural San Francisco high school and asked my students what their parents used when they were sick. It was one of my favorite lessons. Charlene, did you learn anything from your elders that you didn't know before while doing this project?
4: Mostly it was from my dad, because I interviewed my dad for this writing, and honestly, he told me one thing I didn't know about was that Chinese people, we eat a lot of warm foods, because eating warm foods, it improves circulation, and also to maintain that temperature in your body, that homeostatic temperature in your body, and it's like the perfect Goldilocks for like healing. And what I learned is that he eats ginger because it's like the balance of yin and yang in his body. That ginger is more considerable of a hot food. And that a lot of Chinese people, the foods we eat depends on the balance of the hot and cold in our body. And I didn't think about that. I thought he only ate ginger for the flavor of it. Like, I thought he found ginger really tasty. But really, he said that, oh, I just feel like my body needs this warmth, so I eat this ginger, and it's like, it's to help me like balance, and it makes me like feel healthy. And it made me really think how in Chinese people we see, they always drink hot water. They never have cold water. And I wondered, and I asked them, I was like, why do we always eat hot foods? Why do we always have soups? Why do we have hot water in summer? And he goes, it's to help with the healing process, like it's to help with the circulation, and it makes your body feel warm, and it reduces the chances of you catching colds. And it was something I never thought about.
1: Any chance he was drinking some ginger tea while you're having this conversation?
4: Yes.
1: I actually
4: personally do not like ginger. I might like it in the future because it's incorporated in a lot of Chinese dishes. But I don't like eating ginger itself. I love it when it's in the soup, like as a flavor. I love it in the stir fry, but I won't eat the pieces itself. But he really wanted me to like have a taste of ginger. So he made ginger tea as I was interviewing him in the kitchen. So as I was asking him questions about his childhood and how his parents used ginger and why he eats ginger, he's at the stove and he's stirring ginger and water with like rock sugar. And in the end of the interview, when we drank it, it was very spicy. It was hot, but it was soothing. As it like came, as it went down my throat, it was very soothing, and it made me feel really warm inside. And I realized, like, this is what ginger is used for. Like, I never thought it could be used as a tea.
1: And I imagine, or could you tell how much it meant to him that you're asking him about this thing that clearly is very important to him?
4: He might think ginger is not that important to him. Like, he thinks of it as like, oh, it's food and it's seasoning. Like, he uses ginger a lot. But
1: I guess what I'm saying is, like, did he light up because you're asking him and you're having this conversation with him? In other words, how meaningful was it for him that you were curious?
4: I think he found it very meaningful, because I honestly rarely ever ask my dad about, like, him. I would never ask him about eating ginger, and I guess it's one of his passions. So he's a little bonding moment. Yes, he seemed really happy to make ginger tea for me and to talk about his parents and why he loves eating it so much.
1: Ugo, what about you? What did you learn about your elders that you didn't maybe know before this project?
5: I learned how they have a rich culture of using herbs and different plants to make different dishes. I can't pronounce the names of it because it's all in our language, but they use all different types of plants that they grow in their own like gardens of a sense. And they would use these different foods for different purposes, maybe for diarrhea, maybe for nausea. I know one a lot for sore throat. And they would add them to like our cultural dishes like gugusu soup or to different like herbal teas in order to cure themselves of different ailments.
1: And do you have more confidence? Like, will you use these things? Are you going to incorporate them? How do you feel after having these conversations in terms of their validity?
5: I would say that I was eating these foods all the time as a child, but I didn't know the purpose behind why they were being added to the food. Like, there's just different plants going into my food, and I never thought to ask. But now that I do know their purpose, I actually do ask for them when my mom's cooking different dishes if I'm sick or maybe my stomach isn't feeling too good that day. Instead of taking like a Tylenol or something, I'll ask, hey, can I have this?
1: You'll remember. Yeah, totally. A listener writes, a widely practiced custom in Korea is to give new mothers a type of seaweed soup to help with recovery from birth and to bring in a mother's milk. You're supposed to eat it with every meal for a month or more. My mother made this for me and I felt I recovered quickly and it was much, much easier to breastfeed. We'd love to hear from you. Is there a cultural practice, medical practice that your family uses? Tell us about it. Or maybe do you feel like you were ever missed by Western medicine or a cultural practice that you hold dear, but

0: So what does it come from? Why do people mistrust the Western medicine?
1: I say the mistrust comes from the hardships that they've have to endure, or they have to endure from different institutions around the world that cause problems. For example, we were talking about Pfizer earlier, and I would say that they would rather like, instead of taking the chance with their families, with their deep kinship, they would rather instead abstain from Western practices in order to protect themselves, because the alternative might make them, even if the alternative seems better, it might, or if the alternative, the alternative might be worse, but they wouldn't want to risk that alternative because it might be worse.
0: No worries. Charlene, what does it mean that your essay is going to be used? What does it mean to you that your essay may be used by students, by future doctors and nurses, that the information that you gathered, what does that mean to you?
2: I mean, it's a blessing, honestly. It's a great opportunity that my teacher, Ms. Forbes, had this project for us, and we get to go to Samuel to launch our book, and I feel really grateful that other people get to read it and get to learn about my culture, and not just my culture, but other people's culture too. And it's great because specifically for gender, a lot of people don't know about it, and I'm glad I'm able to educate them a little bit while also getting to write about my family and get to tell people about my grandma rubbing ginger on my back. And it's honestly something that I'm really grateful for. And I'm really glad that other people get to read my writing.
0: Beautiful. Let's go to the phones. Roxana in San Francisco, you're on the air.
3: Hi, good morning. Thanks for taking my call. I love this topic. It just reminds me of all the things that my mom used to do. So she's from El Salvador, and something that just came into my mind was that towards the end of her life, she had pretty bad arthritis. So my cousins would go into the garden and collect some bees from the garden, and they would bring back the bees, and my cousins would then kind of hold her down and sting her with the bees where she had pretty bad arthritis, like typically like in her fingers and in her wrists. And I didn't realize, we all just thought this was like cuckoo bananas, but apparently like it really helped her. And later on in life, I learned that there's something in the bee sting that does help with arthritis and lowering the inflammation. And also, similar to what your speaker was saying with the ginger and rubbing ginger on her back when she's sick, my mom would do that with potatoes. it's awesome. So, yeah, just thanks for taking my call.
0: That's beautiful. I don't know that I'm going to put my hand in a beehive anytime soon, but that's a fantastic visual that you just painted, and I hope it worked. Sarah, for you, is there an essay that you can think of that really stimulated a lot of conversation amongst your students, or an essay that really kind of landed, that you can give that example, share that example?
4: Ooh, picking one is a little difficult because I've been using these volumes for several years now. It's like trying to pick a favorite child. I think the discussions about mistrust in general are the ones that land particularly heavily with my students. Like Ugo was saying, there is a very well-earned mistrust in our communities of medicine, and it's a really difficult thing for us to navigate as clinicians. And I think all of these essays really help me to teach our students how to build partnership with our patients and our communities, and how to learn from them as well. I mean, I doubt that during my career we'll be sending people home with a jar full of bees. However, these stories and these traditions absolutely inform a lot of the practices that we then can use in clinical spaces.
0: Jessica, what about you? Is there an essay that you can remember that really lands for you?
5: Oh, fair question. I have two students right here.
0: Well, fair enough. Other than what Charlene and Ugo have clearly written and why they're here today, but uh-huh. Other than those that you want to tell us about?
5: I think it's more the patterns that

0: really stick with me. I think it's taken me many years of doing this project to notice the patterns that come out. And one pattern that really sticks with me is this, what it means to sit with somebody when they are sick, what it means to pay attention to a patient, sometimes for a very long time and sometimes in a very boring way. It's not, nothing dramatic is happening. But this act of care stands out to me in actually all of the narratives, I would say, because also in the ones about mistrust, it's about what happens when that's not there, when that attention isn't there. And I read a lot too about trying to understand more about cross-cultural medicine. And I read these accounts, for example, of Reiki, which is like an energetic healing practice, right? Where you're not massaging the body, you're really just hovering hands above the body. And it's often kind of derided as like, you know, fake medicine, woo-woo, yeah.
1: Mm-hmm.
0: Which is understandable because it's, you know, you're not actually touching the patient. But I read an Atlantic article a while ago about these really measurable health outcomes. They did a trial in a hospital, and the measurable health outcomes over and over, huge sample size in this research study where patients were measurably better when they received Reiki because of that attention, that care, the way inflammation goes down in the body.
1: I think we can all feel that when we're just even paid attention to, let alone if someone is really
0: totally
1: trying to put in some healing energy. We're talking about cross-cultural medicine. You just heard there Jessica Forbes from Oakland High. Charlene Kwan is with us. Ugo is here as well from Oakland High. Sarah Koster is a family nurse practitioner from Samuel Merritt University. We would love for you to stay with us and tell us about a medical practice that your family uses. 866-733-6786 is the number to call. Stay with us. We'll be right back.

0: Coming up in the next hour of Forum with host Mina Kim, Julian Shapiro Barnum says we all need to act more childish. He's the YouTuber behind the viral series Recess Therapy and has interviewed thousands of kids about adulthood, family, love, and corn.
1: Ever since I was told that corn is real, it tasted good. I can't imagine a more beautiful thing. It's corn!
0: But he says more than what kids say, it's what they do. That should be a model for adults everywhere. Shapiro Barnum's new book, How to Grow Up Without Becoming a Grown-Up. What has a kid taught you? For past Forum shows, go to Spotify or Apple or wherever you get your podcasts. Just search for KQED Forum. Welcome back to Forum. I'm Leslie McClurg. I'm in today for Alexis Madrigal, and we're talking about a new volume of essays that's written by Oakland High students about cross-cultural medicine. We're joined by Jessica Forbes. She is the teacher of that class at Oakland High. Charlene Kwan is an incoming senior. Her essay is Warmth from the Root. Ugo Eganyu is an incoming senior as well from Oakland High. His essay is called African Distrust of Western Medicine and Practices. And Sarah Koster is a family nurse practitioner and professor at Samuel Merritt University, where those students, those future doctors and nurses, are using the information in these essays as they move through and move towards becoming our next generation of medical practitioners. We want to hear from you. What medical practice, what medicinal practice is in your culture that you wish more people knew about? Maybe there's a medical practice that your family uses. Has there maybe been a time where you were not necessarily, or your cultural practice was not respected by Western medicine or by your doctor? Tell us about that experience. Give us a call now at 866-733-6786. Again, that's 866-733-6786. You can also email your comments, your questions to forum@kqed.org, or find us on any of the social platforms, Blue Sky, Instagram. Again, we're at KQED Forum. Ugo, what do you hope medical professionals learn from your essay? What do you hope they take away?
2: I hope they take away that building trust is extremely important in the health field, especially when it comes to places like Africa that experienced a lot of events that caused deep, long-lasting breaking of that trust. And I hope that they learn that the future comes from working together and learning through history that change is possible with enough effort, with enough building of that trust, and enough cultural medicine that through that cultural medicine and embracing through embracing medicine,
0: maybe medicine that's different from yours can be that bridge.
2: I think so. Like embracing not just Western medicine, but medicine that has a deep cultural lineage and combining it with quality care centers can lead to better health outcomes for the people that are being treated.
0: Well said. Well said. Let's go back to the phones. Elaine in Oakland, you're on the air.
3: I'm 84 years old, and when I was in my 20s, I lived in South Korea. And at that time, everybody was breastfeeding their kids until they were quite old, like 4 years old, and sleeping with their kids till they were about 8. And they also used the placenta, the newborn baby, as medication. I think they dried it and made it into a paste for wounds, or they might have even had it ingested. And so the breastfeeding really helped me tackle breastfeeding for my son when he was born in 1980. I breastfed him, you know, on and off, even until he was 4 years old, slept with him until he was 8 years old, because I knew it was done in South Korea, and nobody I knew bit their nails or sucked their thumbs or any of that. And the cord blood, when my son was born, I tried to figure out how to preserve the placenta, but everyone ridiculed me And I never did it. And now I notice that people breastfeed, they use cord blood, or they value the placenta in a way that they didn't when I was young. Mm-hmm. I'm just saying that, you know, these customs could be really, really useful because they were centuries old.
0: We're all nodding in the studio. Well said, Elaine. Thank you for sharing that. Let's stay with the phones. Mite Lee in San Francisco, you're on the air.
4: Hi, thanks for taking my call. I just shared like a simple fennel seed and cumin seed in warm water, and you just let it sit and steep, and you can filter it and drink it for like if your stomach feels uneasy or there's gas or bloating, or a simple remedy if you have a restaurant food that you're not sure. I just want to share. I use a lot of Ayurvedic oils, and they're so wonderful.
0: Mite Lee, I'm going to try that. Fennel seed and cumin seed. Literally, my stomach is off from something I ate last night at a restaurant, so thank you for the tip. Cynthia writes, I was shown how to use the water from cooked organic vegetables on my baby formula from my sister-in-law from Tunisia. Or Nancy writes, my mother would wrap raw onion in plastic wrap around my sister's knees whenever she got injured during her sports games. It apparently helps with inflammation. I hope it helps with inflammation, because that's not going to make your knees smell very good. Thanks for writing that in, Nancy. Sarah, is there any worry? There's a question here that I think a listener makes that I think is a good question. Do you worry about people using this information to cure their ills and the traditional medicine maybe not working or wasting their time?
5: Well, there's always a concern that I think if someone leans too heavily into one dogma, they're going to miss some other information. I think this is why we're talking today about how medicine should be a partnership. You know, if we can create trusting spaces in our clinics and hospitals, then we can sit with our patients and their families when they're having maybe to make decisions about treatments that they're going to or going to not engage in, or behaviors that they're going to try to adopt or stay away from. And if we have that trust in that room, then we can make a decision that works best for them. And it doesn't, you know, it doesn't have to be an either or. The patients don't have to say, hey, I'm only going to do Ayurvedic medicine, or I'm only going to do acupuncture. We can all work together. And I think in that way, we'll avoid having what your listener is worried about.
0: Another listener writes, it seems to me that every other culture has a history of cultural medicine except the United States. I mean, I guess we have chicken soup. Why is Western medicine so focused on scientific invention in disrupting the body's natural processes while other cultures look to nature for cures? And Rishi on Discord writes, viral colds and fevers don't really have a direct cure, so doctors monitor a bit before deploying antibiotics, says my MD sister. On the other hand, our culture culturally wise mother says to eat simple food, nourishing but easy to digest, no junk food, drinking hot water, tea of lemongrass, coriander seeds, ginger, turmeric root. In this way, for us, modern medicine meets ancient Ayurveda. Sarah, I think more universities are trying to teach cross-cultural medicine in their curricula today. Why now? Why is it being embraced in this moment?
5: Well, I mean, frankly, we're a little behind. This should have been more of a conversation a long time ago. And I know it has been in some communities. But yeah, I think overall we're recognizing across all disciplines of medicine that when we have effective partnership with our patients and their family members and all the clinicians and teams, and we have trust, then we can have true collaboration in decision making. And really the only way, as all of you have been saying today, the only way to establish that trust is to really create safe spaces to listen and to value a patient and their family members' stories and traditions just as much as whatever I learned in a textbook many years ago.
0: Sushanto writes, it's important to recognize the type of body we are born with and tune the remedies accordingly. Not all remedies work always, and it's about alignment. Another listener writes, this show demonstrates the importance of having a vibrant and diverse pipeline for medical professionals at every level. Nurses, doctors, physician assistants, receptionists, pharmacy workers, and drug manufacturers. There is so much to learn from all cultures, and more knowledge helps to inform better medical care. Again, everyone in the studio is nodding with that comment. Let's go back to the phones. Melinda in Palo Alto, you're on the air.
6: Hi, I just wanted to say that I found homeopathy after my son was born. He had terrible colic, couldn't sleep. He was screaming in pain. And one dose of, well, actually my child's pediatrician prescribed a colic medicine for him that had a heavy dose of alcohol. I didn't think that was a good idea. And another woman from my mother's group recommended homeopathic colic tablets, and one dose cured him. He had a tremendous explosion of gas and fell asleep. And ever since then, I think homeopathy is pretty miraculous if you have the right remedy. And he had a very healthy childhood using homeopathy. I've also used it on my pets. It started in the late 18th century, Dr. Samuel Hahnemann, who didn't like what was going on in the medicine field at the time. And it's based on the Greek idea and principle of like cures like. So remedies are made from plants and minerals, and they in turn trigger your immune system to heal itself. So I highly recommend for parents.
0: Thank you so much, Melinda. Homeopathy. That's, yeah, very well said. Well described there. A listener writes, I'm a quadruple board certified physician, and I'm the first person in my family to have pursued higher education. It breaks my heart to hear stories of people being shamed by and mistrustful of Western medicine. But it also makes me reflect on my own family customs, which were derided in my medical training, both by my peers and my mentors, and how that in turn changed the way I have seen the same customs. To be assimilated into a culture such as medicine means shunning other points of view, and I think that's a hard to break out of. Sarah, you've used some of the vaccine essays in your classes. These are students talking about how there might be some hesitation about vaccines in their families. What did they provide that a textbook can't? What do these essays illustrate for your students, maybe that they can't get from a textbook?
5: Well, I think the last listener kind of hit the nail on the head that they're in a lot of medical traditions, Western medicine traditions, we are asked to shun every other perspective, and only what shows in the text up in the textbook is just this is it, vaccinated according to this schedule, and vaccinate at these ages. And when we are then in a clinical space where a patient is hesitant about that, the challenge is that then our students don't know how to have a conversation with their patient about that hesitancy. And it doesn't mean that I don't still, as a clinician, really recommend childhood vaccinations and lots of other kinds of Western interventions. But I think the real gap that these essays are filling is providing a way for us to teach our students and future clinicians how to have conversation about hesitation or about other options and other ideas about Western medicine.
0: Did the work in your essays, either one of you, let's start with you, Charlene, will it inform your future work? Do you have job plans that might align with what you learned here?
7: Job plans? No, but it would teach me to be more open-minded towards other people's cultures and other people's perspectives, and it will help me become more understanding if I was to work in a clinical field. It will help me be more understanding towards the patients that I take care of.
0: What about you, Ugo?
2: For me, I learned a lot about how a lot of different third world countries have dilapidated like healthcare systems. And I learned that my major as a bioengineer, I can help engineer different antibiotics, different antidiuretics, different things that can help these people out at really low cost. And I plan to do that in the future. And I plan that through my efforts and the efforts of academia, we can help push these, we can help lower the, or increase the life expectancy of people in these third world countries.
0: A listener writes, some family remedies. My dad gave us zinc lozenges for sore throats. If we had a full-on cold or croup, he gave us watered-down hot rum and butter. Today is my birthday. He would have been, today is his birthday, excuse me. He would have been 119 years old. I'm not surprised that it's a would have. That'd be very, 119, wow. Danny writes, for folks who bowl and have a bit of tenderness in their thumb, you can carve a potato and put your thumb in it overnight, and that cures the ache. Something about the starchy moisture helps. Jessica, what do you want the students that you're teaching to take away from this experience?
8: Yeah, I'm thinking about that as we talk, and I'm thinking your question for Sarah about, does she worry that students will recommend these or kind of buy into, like, we should teach these practices or we should recommend them to patients. The purpose of the book is really not to say, here's what you should do if you feel this. Maybe some people will take it that way and that's fine. But it's more just to open the conversation. And the question for our unit is, to what extent should we respect these differing beliefs in our healthcare system, right? And we look at case studies where that was tragic, where it went too far, where a little kid didn't receive insulin. His parents were Christian Scientists, right? And he didn't receive insulin and died. So what is that line where it goes too far when we say, actually, we need to help this. We just need to take care of this problem. And so my hope is just that students, A, that they're affirmed in their cultural practices, that these are meaningful practices and that they do, that they make us feel better and that they are effective, which is what we want from medicine, right? That it's effective and that it's safe. And that they recognize, again, back to your first question, what is cross-cultural medicine? That it's a partnership between our practices and Western medicine, which is also a practice, which is also a culture, and that they can work together in an ideal situation.
0: And what about for you, Sarah? What do you want your students to take away from this experience?
5: I think the most important thing is just in a simple way, it helps folks to start learning about the communities around them and some of the practices that perhaps our patients are embarrassed or feel are maybe unlikely to tell us about when they come in to see us because they feel they're assuming that we're not going to want to hear about it and that we're not going to have the time to understand that. And then again, like I said before, just really learning how to create space for trust and partnership in any kind of, you know, clinical room or hospital room, with our patients and their very diverse backgrounds.
0: Holly writes, many of our modern drugs and treatments are derived from nature, such as heart medicines from foxglove. One of the many reasons we need to restore and protect nature is because humans depend on it for all commerce and life, including for medicines, many of which have yet to be discovered. Thank you all so much for this hour. Jessica Forbes, teacher at Oakland High. Charlene Kwan, incoming senior, good luck this year to you. I hope it goes really well. Ugo Eganu, is it also an incoming senior? Good luck to you this year. I hope it goes really well. And Sarah Koster is a family nurse practitioner and professor at Samuel Merritt University. Good luck with your students. This hour of Forum has been produced by Grace Wan, Blanca Torres, Caroline Smith, Francesca Fenzi, Linnea Sims, and Janelle... Janelle, I will learn how to say that next time. Judy Campbell is our senior editor. Our engineer is Danny Bringer. Our interns are Shay Lake and Jeremy Garza. Our engagement producer is KO Driver. Ted Goldberg is our managing editor. And KQED's editor-in-chief is Ethan Tovin Lindsay. I am Leslie McClurg in for Alexis Madrigal. I hope you all have a wonderful weekend. Take care.

0: 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Elaine Leung has joined us now for midday traffic without dancing involved, and we're going to San Francisco City Streets. Hi, Elaine.
1: Hi there, Sandy. Yeah, we have a closure of Market Street at 5th, also Market nearby at Powell Street. It's all because of a deadly crash investigation that occurred earlier this morning. It is not Muni involved. However, Muni looks like the bus lines 5, 7, and the 9 are being rerouted around that stretch. So keep that in mind. The good news, there is no delay at the Bay Bridge Toll Plaza. Elaine Leung for KQED.
0: Thanks, Elaine. See you next hour. KQED deeply values your opinions. We'd love your feedback. You can go to kqed.org/sponsorship and take a brief 5-minute survey, and your responses will help support KQED's efforts to continue to provide high-quality programming. KQED San Francisco, KQEI North Highlands, Sacramento, 10 a.m.

0: From KQED in San Francisco, I'm Nina Kim. Coming up on Forum, Julian Shapiro Barnum says we all need to act more childish. He's the YouTuber behind the viral series Recess Therapy and has interviewed thousands of kids about adulthood, family, love, and corn.
1: Ever since I was told that corn was real, it tasted good. I can't imagine a more beautiful thing. It's corn!
0: But he says more than what kids say, it's what they do that should be a model for adults. Shapiro Barnum's new book is How to Grow Up Without Becoming a Grown-Up. Listeners, tell us, what has a child taught you?
2: Live from NPR News, I'm Lakshmi Singh. Iran says it has approved an agreement to reopen the Strait of Hormuz that would allow Iranian authorities to oversee inbound shipping traffic. But the White House says no country will be allowed to control the waterway. NPR's Frank Ordonez reports.
3: President Trump had been saying all week that good things were happening and that a deal to open the Strait of Hormuz would happen very soon. But the split over who controls the strait has thrown the agreement into question. Justin Logan of the think tank Cato Institute pointed to the differing interpretations of one single paragraph, paragraph 5 of that MOU, that caused all the problems.
4: It's a bit like the unstoppable force that meets the immovable object. I mean, neither country's public position, at least, has changed significantly, and that was what caused the memorandum of understanding to implode in the first place.
3: Iran continues to maintain they want control over the strait, while the U.S. is seeking a return to the status quo. Franco Ordonez, NPR News.
2: A key Republican Senator, Bill Cassidy of Louisiana, says he will back Todd Blanche's nomination as Attorney General, smoothing the way for his ultimate confirmation by the full U.S. Senate. Blanche had faced concerns from all Senate Democrats and some Republicans in the chamber over a $1.8 billion anti-weaponization fund, as well as other actions of the Department of Justice under the Trump administration. A judge ruled this week that Meta must pay New Mexico's fine of $567 million. That's on top of $375 million in penalties from a previous phase of the state's lawsuit over the harm to children's mental health. New Mexico Attorney General Raul Torres has been representing the state against the parent company of Facebook and Instagram, and he spoke to NPR's Here and Now.
5: We've always understood that we by ourselves couldn't do this, but by taking a lead and showing that this is a line that can be taken by other states and other jurisdictions, we've fundamentally provided a blueprint for everyone else in this country and around the world to hold this company accountable.
2: The Democrat is running for re-election in November. The Trump administration is proposing major changes to the Clean Water Act, aiming to cut red tape and construction costs. But as Rachel Cohen with Mountain West News Bureau reports, some states are creating their own safeguards.
6: Colorado is launching a program to regulate its wetlands and seasonal streams. 3 years ago, a U.S. Supreme Court ruling narrowed federal oversight. Nicole Rowan oversees a new permitting system that Colorado designed to fill the gap.
7: This work is really critical in protecting Colorado's water quality. It's really important for businesses and agriculture to have clarity so they can continue their development in a safe way.
6: New Mexico is following suit, and Delaware Governor Matt Meyer signed new state wetland protections into law last month. For NPR News, I'm Rachel Cohen in Boulder, Colorado.
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8: Live from KQED News, I'm Aditi Bandlamudi. In San Francisco, a pedestrian has died following a vehicle collision with a non-muni bus on Powell and Market Streets. According to a statement from SFPD, officers closed off streets after locating a person suffering from life-threatening injuries at around 8 a.m. this morning. Despite life-saving efforts from emergency responders, the person was declared deceased on the scene. As a result of the accident, the F line, along with the 5R, 7, and 9R bus lines, are being redirected. The vehicle and driver involved was located and are cooperating with the investigation. Cases of the foodborne Cyclospora parasite have now risen sharply in California, but officials say the rise is still not linked to the major national outbreak. KQED's Carly Severin has more.
9: The State Health Department reported only 41 cyclosporiasis cases from January to June. But as of July 15th, that figure has reached 215, even though the state received none of the recalled lettuce products linked to outbreaks elsewhere. Officials say the rise could be due to factors like improved surveillance and increased public awareness. UCSF infectious disease expert Dr. Peter Chin Hong says travel is also a factor.
10: It's all about where people are infected in terms of being worried versus the numbers, even if the numbers continue to go up.
9: Most California cases since May 1st have been linked to international travel. I'm Carly Severin, KQED News.
8: And in sports this evening, the Valkyries play the Wings in Dallas and the Giants host the Tigers. I'm Aditi Bandlamudi, KQED News.
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0: Welcome to Forum. I'm Mina Kim. Julian Shapiro Barnum is a professional child interviewer, a title he gave himself after building a career that he describes as going up to random families at public parks and asking if he can speak to their kids. Over 5 years, Shapiro Barnum has interviewed thousands of children and created online shows, including Recess Therapy, where he talks to kids about life's big questions, death, fear, love, and why adults are tired all the time.
1: Why do grown-ups have less energy?
2: They're less excited about life. They think life has passed them by. They think every day is just a regular day. They think they just have to sit there and do the work and pretend to work on their screen for the whole day.
0: That was 7-year-old Kiara. And from talking to kids like her, Shapiro Barnum has reached the conclusion that adults would be happier if they acted more like children. So he's written a guide called How to Grow Up Without Becoming a Grown-Up. Julian joins me now. Welcome to Forum.
3: Oh, my God. Thank you so much for having me. I loved hearing that little clip. I was with Kiara last night.
0: Oh, really?
3: Yeah,
0: wow.
3: We did like a book signing, and a bunch of the kids came, and we sat at a table, and they all signed the books with me. I gave them each a Sharpie, and every person got like 7 signatures in their book.
0: Oh my God, that's incredible. You have really maintained a relationship with the kids you interview, huh?
3: I'm friends with a lot of them, yeah. I mean, at this point, I've been doing this for 5 years, and a handful of them I've been doing interviews with and been friends with their families for like 3 to 4 years. So yeah, it's very sweet.
0: And the age of the kids you like to interview is typically 2 through 9. Why that age range?
3: You know, younger than 2, there's not much of a conversation to be had. And then older than 9, I really feel like that's when kids start to posture and figure out or start to take on the wares of tweenagerdom and teenagerdom, or they start to think they need to act like they're adults a little bit more. But I really feel like there's this really beautiful sweet spot. I think my favorite age of kids to interview is 6, 7, 8. Because they're so liberal with their ideas. They're so forthcoming with what they think, and they're not critical or self-censoring or trying to say the right thing. But that's just my favorite age of kids to chat with.
0: Yeah. So let's just establish, though, from the outset, which you also do in your book, that you are fully aware that kids this age or these ages don't know everything, and that there's a lot of things they are very bad at, as you say.
3: Yeah. I open the book by saying that kids are bad at a ton of things. I also try to make caveats throughout the book that I'm not speaking on behalf of all children all the time. But what I'm trying to do with the book is just say that at this point, I've spoken to truly thousands of kids, and this is the best of it. These are the highlights of their philosophies, and this is what I can surmise and boil down that I think adults can learn from them.
0: Yeah, I love the detail where you said, look, I once watched a kid try to pick up a shadow with a spoon.
3: We don't need to do that. We don't need to take everything from kids. I feel as though that it's hard to be a kid. I think a lot of kids are so excited to be grown-ups because it's uncomfortable to be a kid a lot of the time. We all remember being a kid, but I think when you get to be an adult and you look back, you go, darn, these kids have it easy. And I just want adults to realize and see that there's so many elements of childhood, so many freedoms that they can actually adopt now, and that don't need to go away just because they're adults.
0: Right. So when you say we should act more like kids, what are the things you're talking about? What are kids especially good at?
3: A whole book filled with things, but specifically, it all boils down to I'm trying to like simplify it to its essential things right now. But I think kids at their best listen to their impulses. They're impulsive, and I mean that in a good way. They're impulsive with their emotions. If they feel things, They feel them immediately and very fast and very strong. Adults suppress their feelings. Kids have temper tantrums. They shout out with glee. They feel things very fast and very strong and in turn have a much healthier relationship with their feelings. When with imagination, kids will have these big, fantastical ideas, and then they'll put it on their feet. They'll let their imagination be lived out in their body. They really take their ideas and then live them out. And we adults, we imagine in kind of a lazy way and doesn't go anywhere. All this to say, like, kids take all these little tiny things that we learn to ignore, and they give them all the time and weight and energy that they deserve. And I think we need to do that more. We need to listen to ourselves and have a healthier relationship with the things that our mind and body are telling us to do and feel.
0: Yeah, this is what you write in your book. You write, their emotional intelligence is unmatched, their sense of right and wrong unparalleled. They live life unencumbered. They are bold and often shameless, able to radiate joy and sob through their pain without fear of judgment. Acting on impulse, owning who they are, and most importantly, seeing through all the nonsense of adults around them.
3: Mm-hmm.
0: I want to invite listeners into the conversation. Listeners, what has a little kid taught you? Julian Shapiro Barnum's book is called How to Grow Up Without Becoming a Grown-Up, Big Lessons from Little Kids. And what parts of your childhood would you like to bring into your everyday life? It's a question that Julian asks readers to think about as they're going through his book. And if you already do this, how do you do it? How do you maintain it? And if you are a kid listening to the show right now, because we have had some kid callers in the past, what do you think adults need to hear from people your age? You can email forum at kqed.org. Find us on Discord, Blue Sky, Facebook, or Instagram at KQED Forum, or call us at 866-733-6786. 866-733-6786. Julian, why do you think adults lose those things that you describe that children do so well as we age?
3: I think it's all self-preservation. I think we realize as we get older that all of these wonderful impulses and things that we once felt like were so special and intrinsic to who we were open ourselves up to potential pain. I think dreaming big, putting yourself out there to meeting new people, loving as big and bold as kids often do, you know, having these crazy aspirations, like, it is very bold. And to be bold creates big risk. I believe that risk is worth it. But I think when you are 9, 10, 11, 12, these really important ages, I think that risk sometimes, the lemon ain't worth the squeeze for a lot of us. Like, I remember being in middle school, and so much of that time is about just getting by. And I talk a lot about in the book, especially in a chapter I have about, like, why it's important to break the rules, but I think it's applicable here. But so much of being a kid is being told not to do things by adults. And when you're a kid, that's so annoying, and you can't stand adults telling you no and stop and don't do that. But as you get older, I kind of had this revelatory moment where I was like, oh my God, I've become the adult telling myself, like, I don't need a parent or a teacher telling me stop, because I'm not. I'm stopping myself before it happens. And I feel like we all need to have this wake up call that, like, we've internalized the grown up. We've internalized, we've built this concept of what a grown up is meant to be. But it is so manufactured and put on. And we don't need to be protecting ourselves as much as we thought we did.
0: Yeah, you describe that rule-abiding voice creeping into us like a parasite. And you believe, so we've constructed this idea of what adulthood is, and so therefore we can probably deconstruct it. And you believe that our childishness is still alive inside of us as long as we're brave enough to start acting childish again?
3: Brave, maybe, or... You know, I think that we all have that childish, I'll give this little diatribe, but, like, I'm very anti the term inner child because I think it makes it seem like it's too far away or too buried. I really like the term childish because I think it sounds, obtainable and and like just like we can all be a little childish. You can dip your toe into it or something like that. But I think it's all about finding the right way in for people.
0: Definitely.
3: A lot
0: and
3: of
0: actually
3: like,
0: we're
3: Oh,
0: yeah,
3: sorry, go for it.
0: I was going to say we're coming up on a break, and
3: please.
0: I definitely want to dig
3: more
0: into,
3: in a moment.
0: Yeah, I definitely want to dig into the ways that we can find those things and how we can find those things. But before we do, let's just hear a little more from Kiara.
3: Please.
2: Adults have like really high expectations to reach. Because, like, you already had your time to act like a little kid. You already had your time to do that. So now you think you had this really high expectation. Most adults are just bored trying to meet their expectation. And that's really hard.
1: How do adults stop feeling that expectation?
2: You guys need to learn how to love. You need to learn how to start loving being an adult. You gotta learn how to love being an adult. But be careful, because it's dangerous.
1: Why?
2: If adults acted too much like kids, the whole world would be on fire.
0: I love that so much because it really underscores your earlier point, right? That you're not asking adults to behave like children. You're saying, you know, consider what elements of childhood you want to have be part of your everyday
3: it's
0: life.
3: It's not a one-to-one. It's not a one-to-one. It's like these philosophies. You know, I've been interviewing kids for so long, and I love doing it, and I love Recess Therapy and Celebrity Substitute, but I was feeling like the interviews weren't showing all of it. There was more to be seen, and it was more in the way that they moved through the world. That was that special sauce that I felt like adults needed to see.
0: Yeah. Well, after the break, we'll talk more about how to be more childish within reason, as Kiara tells us to do. 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We're at KQED Forum. We're talking with self-described professional child interview Julian Shapiro Barnum about the wisdom of children and how we adults can become more childish. I'm Mina Kim.
4: 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How do you get a natural enzyme to evolve to do a completely new job? That idea won Frances Arnold the Nobel Prize in Chemistry. A conversation about her life and groundbreaking work that's coming up at 11 on Science Friday.
0: Welcome back to Forum. I'm Mina Kim. Julian Shapiro Barnum says we all need to act more childish. He's the creator of the web series Recess Therapy and has interviewed thousands of kids about life's big questions. And he's written a new book called How to Grow Up Without Becoming a Grown-Up, Big Lessons from Little Kids. 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And of course, kids are welcome to join this conversation as well at 866-733-6786 on our social channels at KQED Forum and by emailing forum@kqed.org. This listener writes, I have beautiful 5- and 7-year-old daughters, and I'm currently going through a very difficult separation with my partner. Maybe because of this, I find myself letting my kids do more exploring. Kids need to experiment with everything, with people, with their environment. And I find that as adults, we stifle this creativity so early on. I'm just doing my best to not stifle their creativity because they are the future. Oh, thanks so much for sharing that. You know, it reminds me a little bit about what you were saying earlier about impulsivity, that one of the elements of children that you suggest we try to bring back into our daily life is some of that impulsivity and where that can lead, you know, the creative ways that can come from that. So tell me why in particular impulsivity as an effective means for getting in touch with your childishness.
3: Yeah, I mean, so many of these things are so small and simple, and then my hope is that they lead to much bigger, concrete, holistic, life-changing things. But I think in terms of the impulsivity and the rule-breaking thing, I feel like we are so good at just repressing our instincts and our impulses. And I know I walk down the street and I spend so much time with my friends, and there are so many times that I have the impulse to say or do or act, and I just go, oh, it's not the time. That wouldn't be right. That would fit outside of the realm or the norm. And I just know that translates into every part of my life. And I see it. I see it time and time again. And I know that if we start small and we start allowing ourselves to listen to what we want to say and touch and think about and feel, then it'll just translate into us being more impulsive in positive ways and actionable ways with career, with friendships, with people in our lives, with trusting our opinions and our thoughts. I feel like, honestly, I hit that point in a small way in almost every chapter, which is just that, like, we have to trust the things that our body and mind are telling us to do. Can I talk about an experience I had with my cousins?
0: Yes, absolutely. I'm dying to know what you did, right? To give into an impulse or to try to make your impulsiveness more welcoming?
3: There was a... So when I was working on the book, when you work on a book, it happens for a long time. It's not a quick thing. And so I... One day or one weekend while I was working on the book, my mom was like, would you like to come upstate? All of your little cousins are in Connecticut for the weekend, and they'd love to see you. And I was like really busy and really bogged down with work. And I was like, you know what? For myself, for the book, I'm gonna stop working for the weekend and go have fun. And I decided as an experiment that I was going to spend the weekend just acting like a kid. I wasn't gonna hang out with the adults. I was just gonna completely give over to my four cousins, who were like at the time they were like 4, 6, 8, and 14. And I spent 2 days with them in the woods, and I did anything they wanted. We were like galloping and eating blueberries off the bush and in the lake all day. And I was just like completely lost myself. And then I went back to the city the next day or the day after and had like all these emails in my inbox and had all this kind of like humdrum normal stuff that I have to do. And I was kind of hit with, do you know the saying or the discovery that like people are able to acclimate to luxury so much faster than discomfort. Like anyone can step out of discomfort and be pampered, and it's super easy for them. Mm-hmm. No one ever struggles to be taken care of, but it is really uncomfortable at any moment, even if you used to have very little, to go back to that. The luxury was the being childish for me. The luxury was scampering around and being filthy and being playful. Whereas upon going into that, I was honestly nervous to do it and kind of stressed. And I was like, oh, this is going to be a whole thing. And I just really believe that putting yourself in a space, if you can, with family members or kids, or just like really giving into, if you're struggling to comprehend being childish, if anything that we're talking about right now is like, oof, I don't know if that's for me, I feel like being around kids in your life that are not strangers' kids, like family or kids of your friends or something, and just like going all in and playing with them for a time.
0: Yes.
3: You can't help but to lose yourself in it. And you cannot be the adult version of yourself around them, because it won't work and they won't like it.
0: I love that point because you also say, you know, because maybe even going all in with a bunch of mm-hmm. kids might also be hard, but you also just say being around kids mm-hmm. as much as possible mm-hmm. Is just it can be a way of being happier because mm-hmm. you talk about this time when you had a mob of kids around your work desk and what did just them watching you work, what effect did that have on you?
3: Yeah. While I was working on the book, I was working out of this shared office space and the desk that I was renting was right up against the window. And I don't know what was going on. There was like a camp that would come by. There were all these kids just for like a month, every single day, all of these children would come up to the window and watch me work. And I felt like this zoo animal. And there were all these babies who would just come up to the glass and put their hands on the window and really just watch me type. And they were so enamored by me doing something that I thought was so boring. And, I really ran with it and started to perform acts of adulthood for them. I would like use the printer and they'd like get very excited, and I'd like use a stapler and they'd get very excited. And it was like a bit of a game, you know, like seeing a baby on the train and trying to make it laugh. Like I would do like office stuff and the kids would like get a real kick out of it and their babysitters would love it. But it felt like it brought up this lesson to me, which was they say dance like nobody's watching, but I felt like maybe we should all work like a bunch of kids are watching. Because kids love the idea of anything adults get to do. Kids are so restricted and limited. They don't have a lot of autonomy, and we can do kind of whatever we want, and even the whatever we want or the things that we get to do that seem very boring and silly and routine are like absolutely flabbergast a kid. Like I remember using my mom's highlighter when I was a kid and it like blew my mind.
0: Yeah. I mean, as you say, the effect that it has on kids is so fun to see, but it sounded like it also had the effect of just making you enjoy your work even
3: exactly.
0: more.
3: Exactly. Like I don't know how that part is a little bit anecdotal in the book. I don't know how far that mental exercise can really take somebody in their day to day. But I do really feel like if you like bring your child to work day, seeing your work or your job through the eyes of a kid is a really crazy experience because they are so impressed and enamored by every element of what you do.
0: Yeah.
3: I remember going to work with my mom. She's a lawyer, and sitting in the courtroom with her and just being pretty blown away by the whole rigmarole of that. But I also, in that job chapter, talk a lot about how kids have these really powerful, beautiful aspirations, these like crazy multi-hyphenate jobs that they want to have when they get older. They want to be kids have told me, let me think of what, like, I don't know, I'm going to make something up, but these all basically are true. But like a firefighter who runs a taco shop and then also goes to space on the weekends. Or a kid told me he wants to be a truck. Like, kids are so clear what they want to be when they grow up, because a job to a kid is to just spend time doing the thing they love most. And I think when you're an adult, your job, unfortunately, isn't always doing the thing you love most. But I think we forget that we can also and should always set aside time to do things that fill our cup. Yeah. Kids have these extracurriculars. They have these after school activities that they, you know, they're at school all day and they're miserable and they have no energy and they're falling asleep in class. And then the bell rings or whatever they have these days and they run out the door to go to pottery or gymnastics. And they save all this energy for the thing that they actually care about. And I feel like we need to preserve a shred of energy to fill our own cups with our own extracurriculars, our own after-school activities, so to speak.
0: Yeah. Now let me go to caller George, who's on the line. George in San Jose, join us. You're on.
5: Oh, I have a little bit of a story that I can relate about.
3: Please.
5: This topic. I used to work in tech here in San Jose, and I designed electronic gadgets, products, for my clients. And when it came time to design the user interface, in other words, what happens when you press this button, I would usually recommend to the CEO that they hire a precocious 8-year-old to evaluate the user interface design. And that usually worked pretty good. The kids came up with some pretty good ideas about how to improve the user interface.
0: Wow.
3: That's awesome.
0: George, thanks for sharing that. Another listener writes, I'm a 60-year-old professional and still stop to smell the roses, touch everything.

0: And how have they reacted?
1: They're very stumped. They don't understand why I would ask a question like that. Kids, all the tropes of asking a kid, how do you make friends, ring entirely true to them. They say, like, ask their favorite color, say, do you want to be my friend? That one, I got that, like, yesterday. Like, they get that, they say that all the time. That is their biggest piece of advice. Say, do you want to be my friend? Which does, I don't know if that would work for adults. I don't know. I've not tried it. But kids are, to children, like, the pursuit of friendship is all about true trial and error and really just, like, putting 100% of themselves out there and seeing what comes back. And I think that really comes down to just, like, being a kid is a unifying experience. Like, children all share the identity of childhood. And I think in that, there's this very, like, permeable wall of socializing that they're able to pass through. Like, when kids are on the playground, they all can play with each other. There isn't any small talk or, hey, how's your day going situation. They really are like, can I play with you? Can I join this game? No. Okay. Or yes, sure, join us.
0: Yes.
1: And it's all ages. They all play together and they're all kids. And that's really beautiful.
0: It's so true. My kids, when they go to, they immediately notice the other kids, right? Mm-hmm. At any environment, at a party, at the park, mm-hmm. wherever. And they immediately gravitate toward each other. So I totally get when you mean that they're sort of united by their shared identity.
1: Yeah.
0: Of being a kid. It's like, yeah, I got you. Yeah. It's totally a thing. We also actually have a clip from Recess Therapy of a kid who's talking, giving a little bit of advice about how to approach making friends.
2: Making friends is extremely easy. All you have to do is help them around and show them things that might be cool for them, and then they'd want to be your friend.
0: Yeah, so help them around, you know, show them cool things.
1: Yeah, that's basically all you have to do.
0: And, you know, you were talking earlier about how self-preservation is one of the reasons that adults stop doing these types of things. I feel like I could totally mm-hmm. see that with friendship, right? It's just like the fear of rejection, maybe, or...
1: Mm-hmm. Yeah, I think what it is adults start to get, yeah, it's what you said. It's what I said earlier. It is just this self-preservation. It's fear of a no. And I think that's a devastating thing. I think we need to feel comfortable with that being an option. Kids are so good at recovering quickly. I talk about that also in the feelings chapter, just how they can totally crash out and then totally get redirected very quickly. I also just think, like, to fix this, to be more like a kid again as an adult in the friend capacity, is we need to put ourselves in spaces where we are kind of one of the kids again, and not just one of a million adults in a room, 'cause that isn't, unfortunately, a shared identity. And I feel like to be another kid in the room is to put yourself in a space where there's a shared interest. May it be like an activity or a concert or a comedy show. I just feel like that's something that I've personally done is give yourself a reason or give yourself something to talk to people about. 'Cause I just feel like the thing that, the biggest barrier is that there is no reason to be talking. Kids talk because they're kids, and that is the reason. Adults, being an adult isn't reason enough, so putting yourself in a space where there is a reason generates tons of conversation.
0: That's such a... So you're basically sharing the equivalent of the park, right, for kids?
1: Exactly. Yes. Find your park. It can be a rock climbing gym. It can be an improv show. Like, your park can be many things, but I feel like you have to... The big step that you have to do is go to one of those spaces. Being at just like a bar or at a park itself is too... You're too one of many. And I think that's a very scary place to be in.
0: Yeah. We're talking with Julian Shapiro of Barnum about how to be more childish and why he's come to the conclusion that if we do try, we will be happier. The listener writes,

As a child psychologist, I learned many lessons from kids. For example, I was taught to teach relaxation with a visual image of lying on the beach. Being in the Midwest, few of my kids had ever been to a beach, so here are the images they'd give. Lying in a pool of melted chocolate and reaching down for a taste. Sledding down a hill on a toothbrush. Riding a horse and imagining the vapor of the horse as it breathed in the cold air. Whoa. Lying in a waterbed in the middle of a cornfield and reaching out to feel the corn stalk from time to time. These children taught me that their imagination is limitless and magical. Mm. Listeners, what has a little kid taught you? What parts of your childhood would you like to bring into your everyday life? Or if you already do this, how do you do it? And if you're a kid listening right now, what do you think adults need to hear from you? 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More with Julian Shapiro-Barnum after the break. Stay with us. I'm Mina Kim.

0: Coming up Monday on Forum, what would happen if a secret Russian lab released a deadly weaponized pathogen? That's the nightmare scenario that author Annie Jacobson presents in her new book, Biological War, a Scenario. Drawing on hundreds of interviews with former defense secretaries, CIA and FEMA officials, scientists, and counterterrorism experts, Jacobson shows how we might respond hour by hour. And the outlook is grim. We'll talk to Jacobson about why we cannot ignore the existence of biological weaponry. Join us. 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Just search KQED Forum. Welcome back to Forum. I'm Mina Kim. From talking to thousands of kids, Julian Shapiro Barnum has reached the conclusion that adults would be happier if they acted more like children. So he's written a guide called How to Grow Up Without Becoming a Grown-Up. And you, our listeners, are sharing the ways that you have brought your childishness into your life or the parts of your childhood you'd like to bring into your life and the things that kids have taught you. This listener writes, 5 years ago, my partner and I became friends with two other couples, and our connection is defined by an unwavering commitment to pure, unadulterated play, whether through collaborative art, boisterous game nights, or spontaneous dance parties. We have a couple of questions along these lines, Julian. Diana writes, I'm not a fan of tantrums. I want my just-turned-nine yesterday grandson to move on from tantrums. And Gail writes, impulsive, irresponsible, toddler-like behavior of so-called adults in our current administration is a threat to our health and safety. How do we separate good childish behavior from harmful? I mean, you mentioned earlier that there are, you know, you make a lot of caveats in this book, of course. Right? And it's really about the elements of this that are healthy to bring in to every day life.
1: To me, that's just not acceptable to me. I'll answer in two parts, but I just got into a fight. I went back to visit my cousins. If you were listening earlier, during the writing of the book, I went to visit my cousins in the woods. I saw them again this past weekend. I did the same exact thing, and I played and beat my cousin Levi. I'll go on the record. I did beat him in ping pong, and he started to have a tantrum, and I went, come back to me when you're done. I said, I don't have time for this. We can play another game. But in my emotions chapter of the book, I talk about how it isn't the, like, big blowout feelings. It isn't having big blowout feelings that are so good. It is the way that it's the opposite of it that is so dangerous. I think what a lot of adults do, myself included, or I fight the urge to do it, is something will happen to me that will make me really angry or really sad or even really excited sometimes. And instead of letting myself feel it, I completely repress it. And I go, now is not a good time to feel this. Let me fight back these tears. Let me fight back this anger. And what I do is I like bottle it up and I swallow it. And what I think this does, or at least how I feel it in my own self, which I can only speak to, is it then like slow releases over the course of like a month. And I sit with that sadness for so much longer. And I, in the book, write about a healthier version of adulthood feelings, to me, feels like a mix of the two. I compare it to, you know, in Judaism, when somebody passes away, you sit Shiva. And that sitting Shiva is a period of time where you grieve. And it's set aside. And it's not normal life. You make space for that sadness and that grief. And I think we should like sit Shiva in very small ways, but like not barrel past our feelings. It's the same thing in meditation. When you're trying to meditate, you have to have feelings come into your head, acknowledge them, and then let them go. It's not about not having those thoughts. I think we need to let ourselves feel our feelings to let them go. I have a whole wonderful interview in the book with this child named Roman who says you cannot get to the happiness if you do not feel the sad. I think it's not about having temper tantrums, but I think that we can steal from the philosophy of the temper tantrum and bring that into adulthood.
0: Yeah. Well, actually, let's hear from Roman.
1: Oh, we have it. Let's hear it.
0: We have it. Yeah, here he is.
2: Look, you don't have to share your feelings, but if you don't just express it and let it out, then you're never going to be happy. The only way to be happy is to just, well, be happy. Just try to not let those bad things stay with you. It's okay to be sad, because if you're sad, then you'll get over, and that's just part of life. You have to deal with it. You can't just be like, I'm going to be sad for the rest of my life.
0: Yeah, let it go. The other point that you make around the... Yeah, and let it go, like, after you've allowed it to manifest,
1: yes,
0: right, for that moment.
1: It has to happen first.
0: It has to happen. The other point that you make in that chapter that I was really struck by is the fact that we also tend to judge ourselves for the emotions we feel, which also stop us from allowing the emotion to arise.
1: Young kids are not critical of their feelings. They become so very quickly, honestly. I see it. I see kids get very upset with themselves for feeling feelings, but young kids do not. There was a very early interviewing career moment where I did an episode of Recess Therapy about hatred. And I went out on the streets to talk to kids about hate. And I had this expectation that every kid was going to be like, yeah, hate's awful. Don't hate. And almost every young kid that I spoke to was like, I hate stuff. I hate all the time. Hate is a feeling that I feel. And hate is, you shouldn't feel different. You basically just like, don't judge your feelings was the takeaway from that. And I feel like as we get older, we deem feelings good and bad. And I don't think that's productive.
0: Let me go to caller Sarah next in San Francisco. Sarah, you're on.
3: Hi. Yes. Can you hear me?
1: Yes, we can.
3: Hi, guys. So I'm here with my 10-year-old. I've raised three kids in San Francisco. Hi. And we're going to the Exploratorium. And I just want to say after
1: my aunt used to work there.
3: Oh, nice. You know, I have an 18-year-old as well, and I've made a lot of mom friends, and one of them, she and I have graduated to really good friends because we have an activity to do together, and I really wanted to echo how important that is. We now swim at Aquatic Park, and we joined South End Rowing Club, and we have gone through so many things together, but having the activity to bond and then talk about our feelings and our families during that activity has really made a big difference in our relationship. So you're totally
1: 100%,
3: right.
1: 100%. I'm so glad that resonated.
0: Sarah, thanks so much for the comment. Really appreciate that. Let me go next to Gina in the East Bay. Gina, thanks for waiting. You're on.
4: Hi, thank you for taking my call, and I enjoy this show very much. I am the founder and director of Habitat Children's Museum in the East Bay, and we're all about play. And I have been so happy to hear the word play being used in your discussion, because for us, that's the core of what we all need, kids and adults. I've spent about 28 years watching adults and children in our place. It is tons of stuff to play, tons of kids playing, imagining, discovering, using their bodies in all these ways. And whether it's becoming an astronaut or working in a shopkeep or whatever. And I've been amazed over these years of how few parents and caregivers actually get involved in that play. I don't really know why, because it's so easily available for them. A couple of years ago, we had some graduate students from Mills College come in and help us observe and analyze what was going on with parent behavior, adult behavior, and with this wonderful environment where they could play with their kids. And at the end of the day, what they came up with is it has everything to do with hands-on. All of our exhibits, of course, are hands-on, but if the grown-ups actually put their hands in the water or actually pick up the shopping basket and fill it with fruits and vegetables or put on the rocket, the astronaut costume, they are invested in the play with their children, and it will be a really rich experience with their children as well.
0: Gina, definitely hearing again another shout out for tactile engagement. And Gina, you'll probably like this comment from a listener who writes, I'm a cosplayer and entertainer who is dressed as various different superheroes. When children think that I am that superhero, it's almost like I'm another child with them. I'm good at what I do and revered for it because people say I have a childlike quality and I'm able to enjoy where a kid can guide you. So this person is certainly into play and superhero play. Let me bring Rita in from San Dimas. Hi, Rita, go ahead.
5: Hi. My kid, when she was 2 years old, now she's 50, but she would, when we would go out for a walk, she would touch every sprinkler with her little fingers. on every flower, and she would look at and see what it is. And it was such a curiosity that I learned the curiosity from her.
6: Mm-hmm.
5: And every time I went home from work or anywhere else, I never went the straight way. I would go by different streets. I would go in different ways. And you know what I found out? I would be so stressed at work, mental work, going that way, I would see different flowers, different ways, different trees, different ways of their decorated things. And that calmed me down. It made me curious. It just brought me home in a different mindset.
1: That's so beautiful.
5: Than what it was. And so after I retired, I'm still traveling. I'm doing lots of different things. And every place I go to, I've been to over 70 countries. Everywhere I go to, it's such a pleasure because it's a new playground. You see so much. You see different cultures, different birds, different flowers, different trees. It's just the curiosity which keeps me going.
0: Well, Rita, that truly is so beautiful and such a key piece of what you talk about, Julian, with regard to curiosity and how the ordinary becomes extraordinary. I do want to play the clip that probably first introduced me to you, which is the one where you interview a kid named Tariq about corn.
1: Let's listen.
0: And this is one that got like 14 million. This video got like 14 million views. Let's just hear a little bit of that.
7: For me, I really like corn.
1: What do you like about corn?
7: Ever since I was told that corn is real, it tasted good.
1: Did you think corn wasn't real?
7: But when I tried it with butter, everything changed. I love corn. Corn.
1: Do you think everyone should be eating corn?
7: No, not everyone has to like it to be the best.
1: Yeah.
7: Everyone just has to try it. Have a bite.
1: What else are your favorite things?
7: I play a variety of games. Hide and seek, tag, double lava monster. Yeah, mostly cone. I mean, then look at this then. I can't imagine a more beautiful thing. It's cone!
1: It's corn!
7: Because corn is awesome!
1: Can you describe corn to someone who's never tasted it before?
7: A big lump with knobs. It has the juice. It's the part that mostly makes me like the cone.
0: Why do you think that resonated so much, Julian?
1: You know, I think Tariq's just passion and love for corn was just so pure that it swept the world. But also, the Gregory brothers made a song that I think just really got people very excited, and that went very viral. but people really did. It was the summer of corn. We increased like the shipping of corn to the United States.
0: No
1: because
0: way.
1: Of that. Yeah. It was a whole thing.
0: Wow, that is incredible. Let me remind listeners, you are listening to Forum. I'm Mina Kim. This listener writes, I think most of my regrets have resulted from failing to follow that natural intelligence the kids have. As a kid, I learned what I shouldn't do from watching adults, but as an adult, I sometimes forget. Another listener writes, I'm a father to a 13-year-old and feel like he's taught me as much, if not more, than I have taught him. Kids' ability to be understanding, inclusive, and accepting are some of the best human qualities we as adults often lose. The way they hold a mirror to us is astonishing. I have a clip from Cassidy.
1: I love Cassidy.
0: Who I understand was 6 when Cassidy wrote a book called Thank You, It's an Afro.
1: She's brilliant.
0: I'll play a little bit of it and then would love to hear the story behind this clip.
8: Mm-hmm. Everything is possible to do. Nothing is impossible. The world is already coming into a better place.
1: And you're going to help us get there?
8: Yeah. And actually, nobody should judge you from how you look, of what your hair, of what your skin, of what your color is. Once I was playing a game and somebody literally said, I don't like dark skins. And I was like, ma'am, this is not fair.
0: I think you've called Cassidy like the purest soul you've ever had on Recess Therapy.
1: Cassidy just like radiates so much positivity. It's a testament to her parents and just her on her own. But she, I think I met her this, I'm mixing up years. I think it was, never mind. It was the year after I met Tariq, but I was going to say that was a really stacked summer of meeting amazing kids. But no, she just like is so able to speak these obvious truths.
0: Just like
1: and
0: that.
1: Is able, yeah, she just Listener is so saying, able yeah. to be like, be yourself. And when a child is saying it, it's really, it's kind of actually impossible to argue with it. And I think that kind of point, is why I think recess therapy has resonated with a lot of people and why I think I've found so much from listening to kids is that when I started the show, I was a college student and I was very confused about how to grow up and I was bringing them all these like very complicated adult world things. And I think I started it with a bit of a like, I'll trip them up energy. And time again, they were able to simplify things for me, in a way that saved me. Like they were taking these concepts that adults, myself included in that, have overthought and overcomplicated, and were able to look at them in a very black and white, simple way. And Cassidy really embodies that. Like you should never treat somebody differently because of how they look or the way their hair or skin is. Like that's so obvious. And so many of these things are so obvious. And we live in such a polarized world. And I think kids are so able to see past that and just see things for what they really are.
0: You write, when you feel like the world is crumbling, like the sky is falling and nothing will ever be okay, talk to kids.
1: Mm-hmm.
0: This listener, Trish, writes, I want to remind listeners to jot down the innocent and charming comments their children utter over the years. Just like you're keeping a log for mm-hmm. us, Julian. Let me go to caller Maricela in Oakland. Hi, Maricela, you're on.
6: Hi there. Thank you so much for the conversation. I just wanted to tell a story kind of in the context of us judging our own feelings or experiences. I'm someone that lives with chronic fatigue, and whenever we have a free day, I automatically say, okay, kids, we're having a potato day. We're going to sit on the couch, mm-hmm. do nothing, because that's what I need. And I've always felt mm-hmm. a lot of guilt because, you know, as a millennial mom, it's like, we got to be doing stuff, seeing stuff, going places. But then for a couple years ago, for a Mother's Day gift that their class did, they did kind of a thing of like, what I like about mom. And she said my daughter said her favorite thing to do was to have potato days with mom.
1: No, that's so sweet.
6: And it would just lifted all the guilt I have about just needing that time to rest, because all she was telling me was she just likes spending time with me in whatever way. So
1: That was so sweet.
6: It gave me the validation to rest and for us to collectively rest as a family. So, yeah.
1: I love that so much.
0: Thank you, Marisa. It is pretty incredible what kids sort of give us the permission to do and model, you know, just the lack of judgment that, as you say, we start to pile on ourselves.
1: Kids just love intentional time, I think.
0: Yeah. So I think we've gotten a lot of ideas about how to start small if we haven't really started yet to tap into our childlessness. But is there one thing you would add that we haven't gotten to yet, Julian?
1: Oh, one tiny little last morsel. I would say, if I could think of one last thing, I would say, play tag with your friends. Do it.
0: A good game of tag this weekend. Julian Shapiro Barnum is a comedian, a writer, an interviewer behind the online show Recess Therapy, Celebrity Substitute, and Outside Tonight. And the book we've been talking about, How to Grow Up Without Becoming a Grown-Up, Big Lessons from Little Kids, compiled from 5 years of interviewing thousands of kids. Julian, thank you so much for being with us.
1: Thank you so much. This was wonderful.
0: And my thanks as well to Caroline Smith for producing this segment. The Forum team also includes Jared Sport, Ana de Almeida Amaral, Susie Britton, our lead producer, Matt Collette, our senior editor, Kyle Driver, our engagement producer. Our interns are Jeremy Garza and Shay Lake. Our engineers this week were Danny Bringer, Christopher Beal, Christopher Griley, Brendan Willard, and Jim Bennett. KQED's editor-in-chief is Ethan Tobin-Lindsay, and I'm Mina Kim. Thanks for listening. Have a great weekend.
9: 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Science Friday is coming up next. First traffic, we're still looking at that road closure in San Francisco from an accident. Here's Elaine Leung.
10: That's right, Sandy. It's been closed since early this morning. Unfortunately, a fatal pedestrian-involved crash occurred. Market Street shut down between 4th and 5th Streets. Already, that portion of the roadway, cars are not allowed, but there are still commercial vehicles. And also, should mention, the Muni bus lines 5, 7, and 9 are being rerouted. So this incident occurred at Powell and Market Streets. It's been a very light drive for the Bay Bridge. And a reminder that outside lands, the gates open in just a minute. Elaine Leung for KQED.
11: 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All right. Thanks, Elaine. 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
12: Finding a route from cab driver to the Nobel Prize. I'm Flora Lichtman, and this is Science Friday. This hour, talking with Nobel chemist and enzyme engineer Frances Arnold about her life and her approach to science.
13: I think what's necessary is the willingness to go beyond what all the other monkeys are doing. You have to be willing to do something that is outside the bounds. Otherwise, you'll just be adding incrementally at best to what's already there.
12: She developed a technique called directed evolution, coaxing enzymes to do chemical tasks they'd never done before. Plus, how can we break the cycle of sitting and staring at screens for hours on end? We've got some ideas. That's after this.
14: Live from NPR News, I'm Lakshmi Singh. President Trump's embattled nominee for attorney general will likely squeak by in his Senate confirmation. NPR's Barbara Sprunt reports Todd Blanche is receiving key support from Louisiana Republican Senator Bill Cassidy.
15: Acting Attorney General Todd Blanche has been facing an increasingly uphill battle in his Senate confirmation. Republican Senators Lisa Murkowski of Alaska and Susan Collins of Maine both are opposing his nomination, which meant all eyes were on Senator Cassidy of Louisiana. Cassidy said he had concerns over Blanche's judgment and how politicized the department has become, but ultimately said he'll support him.
16: The choice is not between perfection and Mr. Blanche. It is between Mr. Blanche and another acting attorney general who may not run the department effectively under President Trump and who indeed may not be as good as Mr. Blanche.
15: Cassidy's support gives Blanche the votes he'll need for confirmation and is a major win for the White House. Barbara Sprunt, NPR News, Washington.
14: The U.S. economy unexpectedly lost 23,000 jobs last month. The government's monthly employment report out today revealed a surprising turn, given analysts had expected the labor market to add about 80,000 jobs. Diane Swank, a prominent economic advisor with KPMG, says it'll be more difficult for companies to hire if inflation keeps rising.
17: In the service sector, there was some mixed messages about whether or not it was a little stagflationary, because both manufacturing and services showed a lot of inflation, even though hiring was not terrific in the service sectors.
14: The July jobs report also shows the unemployment rate fell slightly to 4.1%. And the Labor Department has revised its numbers from May and June to reflect that during that period, the economy gained about 100,000 fewer jobs than initially estimated. A federal judge in Oakland has given the Trump administration until today to reimburse legal nonprofits representing more than 20,000 immigrant children. That's after it stopped paying in December. From member station KQED in San Francisco, Taiki Hendricks reports.
18: The case is playing out amid upheaval in a system set up by Congress to ensure unaccompanied kids have lawyers in immigration court. The government let its contract with the nonprofits lapse last month and hired a Texas firm tied to President Trump. Alvaro Huerta is with Immigrant Defenders Law Center in Los Angeles, one of the groups that sued.
19: We've seen that children are going unrepresented, and I think they're going to have a hard time explaining to the judge why children who should be receiving legal services are not getting them right now.
18: The judge has ordered the administration to show how it can properly serve kids going forward. For NPR News, I'm Taiki Hendricks in San Francisco.
14: From Washington, this is NPR News.
20: Live from KQED News, I'm Aditi Bandlamudi. San Francisco's public school district is opening a new campus this fall. That's been a quarter century in the making. KQED's Katie DeBenedetti reports.
21: That's the sound of incoming TK and kindergarten students opening a brand new school in Mission Bay. The campus, the first new public school to open in the city in 20 years, was decades in the making.
22: When my daughter Mary was less than a year old, I would bring her to the building and grounds meetings for the school board and give public comment about how there really are families in Mission Bay and these kids are going to need a school.
21: That's Mission Bay resident Sarah Bertram.
22: Mary's now 13, but I'm thrilled that there are families here who are getting ready to send their kids to the school.
21: The school's building features big, airy classrooms, a brand new schoolyard with basketball hoops and a playground, and a community hub for older students who live nearby.
23: The building, the classrooms, everything's so well thought out.
21: That's mom Mytheli Iyengar. She says another perk is the commute.
23: We can take the T and then walk for like maybe 5-10 minutes after that, so that's probably what we'll do.
21: Teacher Tanisha Harvey says she can walk to work.
24: I can see my house from my classroom.
21: Mayor Daniel Lurie attended the opening and said the new campus provides a key ingredient that Mission Bay has been missing. I'm Katie DeBenedetti, KQED News.
20: And in sports this evening, the Valkyries play the Wings in Dallas and the Giants host the Tigers. I'm Aditi Bandlamudi, KQED News.
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0: This is Science Friday. I'm Flora Lichtman. Later in the hour, the struggle to get up and moving and why it matters. But first, in nature, enzymes are the catalysts that make much of biology work. They jumpstart chemical reactions that either wouldn't happen or would happen super slowly. They do a lot of basic biological jobs, breaking down food, building other molecules, extracting energy. But what if we could harness evolution to engineer designer enzymes that do other jobs, specific jobs that benefit us? Putting that idea into practice changed the game for chemistry and earned Dr. Frances Arnold the Nobel Prize in 2018. She called it directed evolution. And this is really big. Today, thousands of labs use these methods to coax enzymes into doing things no one had ever thought of. Dr. Frances Arnold is a professor at Caltech, and we'll hear about where she sees this approach going in the future and her own personal evolution, the evolution that brought her into science. Welcome to Science Friday, Dr. Arnold.
1: Oh, thank you so much, Flora. I'm thrilled to be here.
0: Okay, in our intro, we described enzymes as catalysts that make biology work. I know they're near and dear to you. Do you have a more poetic way of thinking about them?
1: Poetic? Well, I think about them as the transformation agents of the whole natural world. It's enzymes that take carbon dioxide and sunlight and simple starting materials and build trees and human beings and flowers and birds. They're amazing. They're the best chemists on the planet.
0: When we talk about directed evolution, should I be thinking about this like enzyme breeding, but like instead of a chihuahua, you're making, you know, a tiny adorable protein?
1: Well, I think of it that way. It is a way to explain that we have been modifying the biological world at the level of DNA for ages, making strange things like chihuahuas that wouldn't be found naturally, but for some reason, human beings find them charming or useful. So why not use that same very powerful process of directing the evolution, which is what breeding is, of enzymes to make what we want?
0: I want to get into this a little bit. I mean, let's say you wanted to create an enzyme that's like a stain remover. Can you create conditions that make a stain-removing enzyme more likely? Or is it more like trial and error, and you find one that gets a little bit better at stain-removing, and then you breed that one? How does it work?
1: Well, you're right, Flora. It's a process of incremental change. You don't get a whole new enzyme at once, although that may be coming. But what we do is we start with something that has a little bit of the property that you're interested in. Let's take your example of stain remover. If you start with an enzyme that has a little bit of capability to remove stains, but doesn't work in the presence of bleach and doesn't like your laundry machine, for example, then we can breed in or evolve in those desirable properties one step at a time.
0: And to do that, you take the gene that makes that enzyme and you put it in a living organism? Is that how that works?
1: Well, for example, bacteria are wonderful translators of genetic material, of DNA, into enzymes. They can read DNA and spit out the enzymes wonderfully. So we use that capability, like a bag of reagents, basically, of bacteria to make all the mutant enzymes that we'll program in. And then we search through those bacteria to find the ones that harbor the great stain-removing enzyme.
0: And how do you sort of determine the winner? Like, are you putting these enzymes, like, in a test tube with a piece of fabric that has a stain on it and seeing which does the best? Like, what does it look like?
1: Well, I don't do that. In fact, I'll tell you a funny story. Way long ago, back in the early 1990s, I had a grant from Procter & Gamble who wanted me to make an enzyme for all-temperature cheer, their laundry detergent, and it's supposed
0: this
1: to work.
0: This is all
1: at
0: too
1: all.
0: Real. My,
1: it's really
0: my,
1: real.
0: My example here.
1: But it's a wonderful example because I didn't have any way to test whether it would take stains off of clothes. So I said, sure, I'll breed you an enzyme that works at all temperatures. but I'll bet it'll forget how to take stains off of clothes. Because if you breed one property, you can very well lose other things that you're interested in. So you need to be able to measure all of the properties that you're interested in. It's called the first law of directed evolution, which is you get what you screen for. And that may sound like a silly statement, but it's actually a very profound statement, because if you don't screen or search for the thing that you really care about, you'll get what you searched for, but it may not be what you want. We have these great t-shirts in my lab that says, you can't always get what you want when we're searching the non-biological world.
0: I think we can all relate to that.
1: Yes.
0: I mean, if you get what you screen for, do you also ever benefit from serendipity? Like, do you ever find, okay, this turns out not to be a great stain remover, but wow, it's wonderful for fermenting yogurt.
1: So yes, because that's exactly what evolution does. But if you expand the space of biology and you go out into new chemical frontiers, what happens is that those new molecules pick up properties that may be interesting for something else. And that's how innovation happens in biology, how something wholly new is created. Say an enzyme that catalyzes a whole new chemical reaction may become possible when you go out into these new spaces. But you have to know what you're looking for. And sometimes all those new properties would be lost because you have no way of knowing that they're there.
0: So can you screen for multiple properties at once?
1: Yes, if you know what you're looking for. It's not going to raise its hand and say, oh, I can build a new carbon-silicon bond. I may not take off stains, but I can do this. No, it's not going to tell you that. You have to ask it a million questions.
0: Well, what if you don't know the right questions to ask? What if you can't think up the right question?
1: Well, I mean, we're searching on almost infinite space, and you can't search infinite questions against an infinite space. Humans can't do that. But you know, biology does it. Novelty happens because all of this incredible diversity of the biological world is constantly changing and constantly looking for new opportunities for survival, right? Survival of the fittest. So a new solution to, let's say, eating up an environmental pollutant can just pop up anywhere in the world. That's so incredible because it gives... If you say, for example, you break down an environmental pollutant and it gives you a new rich nitrogen source, you have a selective advantage over your neighbors and you grow faster, and then you can occupy the whole world to eat up that pollutant. I don't have any way to do that when I'm breeding in the laboratory.
0: So are you starting from scratch each time, or do you have a library of enzymes that you start from, and are you adding to it with, you know, enzymes you find in the natural world?
1: All of that, yes. So we have a great big refrigerator of things that we've made that are now no longer what you would find in the natural world. We have an even bigger database of enzymes that all of science has deposited, what we understand, and we have almost infinite size of space of all possible enzymes that no one has explored.
0: Can you evolve an enzyme to do something sort of completely outside of the bounds of what life normally does? And like, are there problems that are easier to solve with enzymes than other problems?
1: Definitely, yes. So what does evolution do? Evolution takes what is there in one form or another and makes it better and confers maybe slightly new properties. So if you know how to look at what is there, let's say in the biological world, or what we could even design, evolution lets you mold that into something wonderful, something that actually, you know, for example, would make money or would solve a problem. So the problem for the researcher like me is to understand from what's there what new properties could come about. And that's called chemical intuition.
0: And is it intuition? I mean, is it a gut feeling?
1: No, it's a lot more than a gut feeling. It's knowing what chemistry might be possible from the machinery that already exists.
0: Hmm.
1: So we know the structures of hundreds of thousands of enzymes now, and we can predict the structures of millions and millions more thanks to these new AI tools. And if a chemist looks at these structures and recognizes some machinery that might look like some chemistry that was invented by human beings, then maybe we can find this ability in those structures that evolved to do something completely different. And that means we can find novelty by being the breeder, by recognizing what the biological world might be capable of based on our experience. What's even more exciting is that AI tools for design might even give us access to virtually any chemical transformation that an enzyme could do. And that is so exciting, because if we could actually design a starting point for desired chemistry, not have to already find it in the biological world, then we can essentially press a button and genetically encode any chemical transformation. Wouldn't that be incredible?
0: I mean, it sounds truly incredible, like beyond belief.
1: But it's not beyond belief. All the steps towards that are being taken today. AI design of enzyme, obviously the evolutionary optimization, novel measurement techniques to let us sort through all of these new genetic sequences. I think in the next 5 to 10 years, we will be able to genetically encode almost all chemical transformations that you could perform in an enzymatic system.
0: In the next 5 to 10 years,
1: yep.
0: You could type in, like, vibe coding.
1: Yep.
0: I want this chemical transformation.
1: Yep.
0: Make me an enzyme.
1: Yep, I think so.
0: You heard it here first, everybody. We need to take a break, but there's so much more to talk about. When we come back, turning from, you know, what you achieved, Frances Arnold, to why, the evolution of a scientist. Stick around. This is Science Friday from WNYC Studios.
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0: This is Science Friday. I'm Flora Lichtman. I'm talking with Frances Arnold about chemistry engineering and her evolution as a scientist. Frances, can we get personal for a second?
1: Sure.
0: You said that in a way like, no, thank you.
1: No, that's fine. Everything that's ever been said to me is now out in ChatGPT. Why not add a few more?
0: I want to know what you were like as a kid. Give me a sense of young Frances.
1: Oh, young Frances was a real pain in the you-know-what. I was bored in school, and so was off doing my own thing most of the time. I was very curious about the world, and so didn't pay attention to the very boring classes that we had starting in elementary school. So they, you know what they did with a little girl in the 1960s who was bored in school? They sent me to typing class. So at age 10, I learned how to type sitting on phone books. Learned how to type, and then I took mechanical drawing, geometry, and a number of other classes in the high school. And so that by the time I went to middle school, I was completely bored, and I started cutting classes. I didn't go to school anymore. This started in eighth grade. I got kicked out of the private school that my mother had worked so hard to get me into because they would cater to bright girls. But I got kicked out because I would go off and do other things instead of going to school. And I just said, okay, well, high school is not very interesting, and started leaving school again.
0: How did that go over with your family?
1: Well, they didn't like it. They told me shape up or ship out. So at age 15, I went out and got my own apartment, and I worked in various horrible jobs. I had so many bad jobs that it made me want to go to college.
0: Tell me about your terrible jobs.
1: Oh, you know, I've had the jobs that, if they're lucky, teenagers will continue to get, working in pizza parlors and sales department at a department store. And then by the time I could lie about my age and pass for 21, I talked myself into a good job as a cocktail waitress at a local jazz club. And that was really fun, except for it kept me up all night, and therefore I didn't go to school. And then finally I got a job as a taxi driver, which I really enjoyed. I learned how to get around Pittsburgh, Pennsylvania, which is a very complicated city, in one of those fat old yellow cabs with no GPS. I want you to think about that. There was no GPS then.
0: Isn't there a part of the brain that expands for taxi drivers because they keep these mental maps in their head?
1: I think so. I think it was a wonderful experience, and I loved learning all about Pittsburgh.
0: I read that you had to hide your hair under your hat because people didn't want a woman driver.
1: Well, you can imagine. This was, what, 1974, I think. People were not used to seeing women behind the wheel of a big, fat yellow cab.
0: I can imagine, yeah.
1: So once they got in, then they got in the car, then it's too late to leave. But
0: I mean, you talk about your rebellious streak, and I think, you know, many really successful scientists I've spoken with sort of have that characteristic. Do you think that's necessary for making a paradigm-shifting discovery?
1: I think what's necessary is the willingness to go beyond what all the other monkeys are doing. This is what I tell my children. Why are you doing what all the other monkeys are doing? You have to be willing to do something that is outside the bounds. Otherwise, you'll just be adding incrementally at best to what's already there. So it takes a sense of adventure, maybe.
0: And a little bit of courage, I think.
1: Oh, definitely courage.
0: Where do you get that from?
1: I never cared what people thought. So I've been gifted with the ability to let criticism go in one ear and depart from the other one without getting too worked up about it. And is that courage? No, it's just I followed what I wanted to do rather than what other people thought I should do.
0: Is there a moment from your childhood that was predictive of your career in science? I mean, you've done so many things.
1: Oh, I don't think of that. No, there's no moment that's predictive. And whose career is predicted? I find it very hard to predict even the next 5 years, even though I just did that with the prediction that we'll be able to genetically encode chemistry. But I can predict that because I can make it happen.
0: You know, I want to talk a little, I know you're interested in the humanities too. I have to ask, how many languages do you speak?
1: I can understand French very well. I lived in Italy for a couple of years, so I speak pretty good Italian. I speak Spanish. I lived in Madrid. I used to speak Portuguese because I lived in Brazil, but that has pretty much fallen by the wayside.
0: That's a lot. You mentioned also Yiddish, and you seem to have a flair like for languages. I mean, do you see that interest as separate from your scientific interests, or do they connect in some way?
1: I think it's a connection. I'm just curious about words. I'm as curious about words as I am about DNA. And the evolution of languages is completely fascinating. Just like the evolution of proteins, you can build family trees of languages. And I've always been thrilled by how words express thoughts in different languages.
0: You know, reading your Nobel biography, it almost reads like fiction. Just the number of experiences you've had, traveling across Europe, sleeping on farms, off-road motorcycling, taking care of horses. Do you feel like your life could have gone in many different directions?
1: Oh, of course. I think all lives can go in different directions. And just like evolution, there's a contingency there. This opportunity came in front of me at this time, and I chose this path, whereas I could have had a different opportunity at a different time. And the trick, I think, is to choose a path, is not be paralyzed by opportunities. Choose something and go for it. And you can always change directions if you don't like it. So I tried many things before I found what I loved at age 30. I finally found what I liked. But I did a lot of things before then.
0: Mm. Let's fast forward to your career in science. So you work at the intersection of biology and chemistry and engineering. Did you have to carve that niche out?
1: Yes, I did. I started as an assistant professor of chemical engineering at a time when chemical engineers were all working for the oil companies. I thought I would work on alternative energy because I had come from the solar energy background. But I ended up at Berkeley getting my PhD at the beginning of the DNA revolution. Imagine how exciting that was. So here I am an engineer, but I could see that there was this future of rewriting the code of life. And I said, I want to be an engineer of the biological world at a time when that first became possible.
0: Right. Cause it didn't exist before.
1: It didn't exist. And my timing was perfect.
0: It's timing, but it's also you saw the opportunity.
1: I did. But I was lucky to be in the middle of it.
0: What was the biggest failure in your career?
1: Oh, I've had so many failures. The biggest failure is staying too long at something, or I don't dwell on failures. I just move quickly to other opportunities. So I don't actually think about big failures very much.
0: Well, I mean, I wonder if that's sort of key to success.
1: Well, of course, that could be. But sometimes those who dwell on failure learn something really, really hard and really important. So there's probably some sweet spot, right, to work hard at a problem and achieve it, or give up and move on to the next thing. And sometimes you have to do one, sometimes you have to do the other.
0: You know, you were often out front as one of the few women working in your institution or your department. You are one of eight women to win the Nobel Prize in Chemistry. Going back to your taxi days, did you ever feel like you needed to hide your hair under your hat in your scientific career?
1: No, never. I took advantage of it because scientists, just like everybody else, want people to listen to them. Every scientist is working hard to solve a problem, and we love talking about it. Even the people who are shy love talking about it. And if you go out, say, to a conference and you give a talk and nobody comes, that's kind of sad, isn't it? Well, I was an oddity. And so people, when I walked in the room, they'd sit up and say, oh my goodness, who's this? And they would listen to me. And I just made sure that the first words that came out of my mouth caught their attention and they would stay to listen more. So I took advantage of this oddity that I was to get in front of people with my ideas.
0: That's really interesting to me. I mean, partly just also in the way you think about the power of language, right? Like, I think scientists are often very careful in the way that they talk. Not a lot of metaphors. Yes, a lot of caveats. What is your philosophy on that?
1: My philosophy is that scientists need to tell a story. It doesn't have to be embellished. It doesn't have to be hyperbolic. But it should be a story that captures the attention of the audience. Otherwise, you put people to sleep. We're very good at that, as you probably well know. And I decided early on I didn't want to put people to sleep and that I wanted to share the beauty of the enzyme world and my excitement about evolution. And honestly, it is truly exciting and wonderful to hear the stories.
0: Well, let's talk about the next chapter of your work and of this field. You know, I heard from a biologist recently that the 21st century, he said, it's going to be biology's moment. Like, this is biology's moment to sort of join the grown-up table of science, where it's typically been physics and mathematics and chemistry. And I know that you're working at the intersection, but do you agree with that sentiment?
1: Well, I think it'll be science's moment. As big AI turns its attention to science, we will have incredibly powerful tools to address our understanding, our lack of understanding of the physical and the biological world. I think biology is particularly exciting because it's so complex. Mm-hmm. And the new tools that are coming up will help us navigate this complex

0: of evolution in the laboratory with AI tools, so that we can explore this universe of possibilities that biology provides.
1: That's interesting, because you're not focused on one problem. It's like you're focused on all the problems, finding a solution for all the problems.
0: Well, we do it in the context of individual problems. So we'll take on a challenge of making for example, a tuberculosis drug using enzymes so that it can be sold cheaply in developing countries. That's a really hard enzyme design problem. And we took money from the Gates Foundation to build enzymes that do new-to-nature chemistry to do that. And it worked really quite well. Or we have a project to degrade forever chemicals using enzymes for which there's no known chemistry, but we can create that in the laboratory. Those are examples that allow us to test our methods and see if what we say we can do, we can actually do.
1: Do you think forever chemicals will be kind of like a killer app for designer enzymes?
0: I hope so.
1: How close are we?
0: It's a complicated issue. PFAS, let me just say that enzymes are one of the many ways one could consider to attacking forever chemicals. And one of those ways, of course, is not to make them in the first place. So what I'm hoping is that enzymes will provide a clear-cut, hugely cost-effective method for degrading plastics or forever chemicals, and that they will win the race. But I hope anyone wins the race.
1: If you were starting fresh today, would you be working in the same field, or what problem would you tackle?
0: I would work exactly on what I'm working. It has given me endless joy, fascination, fulfillment, interest. I just love it.
1: You found your evolutionary niche.
0: I did. And young people find it exciting. I've been doing this for 40 years, and the excitement just continues to grow. It's not a field that's closing off. Many fields that people were working on 40 years ago are kind of, you know, closing off. We've answered those questions and it's time to move on to something else. But rebuilding or building a new biological world, that's just something that's exploding in opportunities. And I'm thrilled to be at the beginning of it.
1: I'm gonna ask you one last question, and it's like a big thinky philosophical one. What's the purpose of science?
0: The purpose of science. As a technologist and an engineer, I translate science to solving problems for the planet and human beings. But the purpose of science is to give us a better understanding of where we sit in the universe and what is our role and our origins and our future in this universe.
1: Dr. Francis Arnold is the Linus Pauling Professor of Chemical Engineering, Bioengineering, and Biochemistry at the California Institute of Technology and the winner of the 2018 Nobel Prize in Chemistry. Francis, thank you so much for talking with me today.
0: Thank you for having me.
1: It was really a pleasure. After the break, the health effects of sitting all day and how to stop the sitting cycle.
2: This is not part of how we consider, you know, the American way. It is not taking breaks. It is certainly not getting up every half hour, every hour to move our bodies.
1: Stand up, but stick around.

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3: More specifically, that is on the next hour of Science Friday that's coming up at 12. On August 16th, comedian Daya Lakshmi Narayanan hosts KQED's popular dating show full of laughs and unexpected sparks, featuring tarot readings, pitch-a-friend moments, and games. 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Sunshine today, highs ranging from the mid-60s to the low 90s. On Saturday, temperatures just about the same, Sunday a little bit warmer. Today in San Carlos, it should get up to 77, Walnut Creek 87. In Oakland today, it should reach 72 degrees.

0: This is Science Friday. I'm Flora Lichtman. For this next one, you might want to stand up because we're talking about the health risks of sitting, of spending hours and hours in a desk chair, dazed in front of a screen, barely moving. Basically an ordinary Tuesday, for me anyway. Researchers have found that keeping your butt in a seat for hours a day increases the risk of heart attacks, diabetes, gastrointestinal issues, psychiatric conditions, and more. Is sitting the new smoking? And what is the prescription for combating this blob life? Manoush Samarodi has an answer for you. She's a tech journalist, the host of NPR's TED Radio Hour, and author of Body Electric, The Hidden Health Costs of the Digital Age, and New Science to Reclaim Your Well-Being. Manoush, welcome back to Science Friday.
1: It's so good to be here, Flora. It's been a while.
0: It has been a while. It's so good to have you. How bad is sitting, really?
1: Oh, Flora, it is, like, really, really bad. And here's the thing. Like you mentioned in your introduction, sitting is the new smoking. Like, we've been hearing that for over a decade now since that sort of phrase debuted. But really what we've been increasingly doing since over the last decade is sitting and looking at screens more, right? I mean, the pandemic happened. Everything went online. We emerged from the pandemic and still most of it is online. People are constantly switching from Zoom room to Zoom room. They are texting on WhatsApp. They're scrolling social media. AI is capturing a lot of our attention now too. And so for me, the question was that combination, is it a double whammy or is it just about the sitting, not moving our bodies? What effect does that have on us? And where do the screens sort of combine to make issues? Because as you said, we know that this is not good. And we know that the average 19-year-old, it's estimated, sits as much as the average 60-year-old. And that's not because they're lazy, that, you know, teenagers got lazier. It is that we have built this world around being in front of screens and it requires sitting on our butts.
0: Yeah. I mean, you know, I think of being seated as a modern problem. But when did this lifestyle really start?
1: Well, if you think about it, every time technology appears to make our lives more efficient and easier, it subtracts movement from our lives. That is, machinery does that, you know, back in the industrial era to the middle of the 20th century when you started having highways and everybody went, you know, got in your car to go everywhere, add in escalators and drive through restaurants. And, you know, today nobody even gets up to talk to their colleagues. And so slowly, we have sort of eliminated movement throughout our day. Now, what we do is we go to the gym in the morning. Some people do. I won't speak
0: for yourself.
1: Yeah. And we, you know, maybe work out in the evening. But the problem is, even if you do work out in the morning or the evening, if you sit for long stretches during the day, your health is at risk. 3 out of 4 American adults now have a chronic illness like diabetes, hypertension, or they're pre-diabetic, and obesity. And many of those are preventable. Many of those are related to lifestyle.
0: Well, let's get to your prescription. You talk in the book about the goal of 5 minutes of walking every 30 minutes, which feels both like doable, but also very disruptive at the same time.
1: Yes, it does. So here's what happened. I was wondering why I felt so exhausted and drained at the end of the day. It was so physical what I was feeling, this sense of like closing my laptop and feeling like I had just enough energy to crawl over to the couch to scroll some more, like pawing at the little tiny screen and not even really looking at what you're looking at. And everyone around me seemed to be saying the same thing. I am so tired. Now, there are lots of reasons we can be tired. The headlines are indeed exhausting. But then I read and heard about a guy doing some research, Keith Diaz, a physiologist at Columbia University Medical School, who had been trying to pinpoint what the minimum amount of movement was that the human body needs not to die an early death. So, Keith was setting the bar extremely low, and Keith actually found in his lab that 5 minutes of movement per half hour of sitting during those long sedentary stretches that most of us had largely offset the harms. It cut people's glucose. It dropped their blood pressure. They also felt more positive and able to focus, and it cut their fatigue levels. So I was intrigued by this. I was like, the guy found the answer. This is what we should be doing. So I called him up. I was like, why aren't we all doing this? And he said, you know, think about it. From the minute you enter school as like a little kid, you are told that sitting and looking in front of you is what an efficient, diligent worker looks like. And, you know, today there's software technology that tracks workers' cursor to make sure that they're still at their screens. This is not part of how we consider, you know, the American way. It is not taking breaks. It is certainly not getting up every half hour, every hour to move our bodies. But I was like, well, maybe it should be considering what you've discovered. And I said, can we invite my listeners to try it? Let's see if they can integrate movement breaks into their day. So NPR and Columbia partnered for a global clinical trial. We invited people to sign up to take breaks every half hour, every hour, or every 2 hours.
0: How many people signed up, Manoush?
1: 23,000 people. We crashed Columbia University servers, so that was fun.
0: That's amazing.
1: Well, people clearly are looking for something. Whatever we're doing is not working. I mean, let's be real though, Flora, too. Public radio listeners, you know, they appreciate
0: never
1: science.
0: Underestimate our listeners is what I do know.
1: Totally. So we wanted to test feasibility, like maybe every half hour wasn't doable. And then we wanted to see, like, what did people measure that they felt and what sort of effects did they have? So to be clear, we could not measure people's glucose levels or their blood pressure. They sort of measured how much they moved regularly throughout their lives, how they felt regularly. And then for 2 weeks, they integrated these movement breaks into their lives, and we had them report back to us. Some people got text messages. Others people had to fill out surveys. And in the end, what we found was that 80% of those who committed taking breaks were able to stick with it. Over 80% actually liked taking breaks, which was great. We saw up to 28% drop in fatigue levels. We saw people rating their mood and their ability to focus as much better. And surprisingly, Flora, we saw an actual increase in productivity. So despite taking all these breaks, people actually rated their work as better quality and said that they felt like they got more done. And I just found that so interesting to me, because what we're talking is improving our cognitive ability to do the work that needs to get done on our laptops and computers.
0: So what does that say to you? If 80% or over 80% of your participants not only could do it, but liked doing it and felt better after, why aren't we all doing this?
1: I do think it is the culture thing. So it was interesting to hear how people manage. So in the book, that's what I wanted to find out. While Keith was sort of digging into the data of what happened, I started to go through, you know, over 20,000 people's responses as to how did they make this happen? So the number one thing they did was this won't come as a big surprise. They set a timer, right? Like, okay, remind yourself. But the key thing was, it wasn't like the Apple Watch pinging you and you ignore it, right? It was making almost like a mini contract with yourself. I am setting my timer and an intention that in an hour, I'm going to get up and walk around. We did find that people who committed to taking breaks every 2 hours had the highest rate of compliance, right? They did not see the greatest benefits, but they did see a lot of benefits. And in fact, Keith found in the data that just taking 4 or 5 breaks per day saw a lot of the same benefits, the mood improving, fatigue dropping, all of those things. So start somewhere. Exactly. Perfection is not the goal. One break is better than no breaks. I mean, stand up and march in place, walk down the driveway, get the mail and walk back. It all counts, right? You can vacuum. If you want to jog in place, go for it, but that is not necessary. What we're talking about is a 2 mile per hour stroll. That is what we've measured here. So it's not even like you don't have to do burpees or sprints or anything crazy like that. We're just saying move your body, get your system going.
0: Okay, so Manoush, we asked our listeners for their creative hacks, you know, how they force themselves to get up and get on the move. And here's a hot tip from Michael in Oakland, California.
2: In response to the question, what is a way to get ourselves up and out of the scrolling cycle? I recommend pounding 8 ounces of water or a comparably non-alcoholic drink just before you sit down at the screen. The pee will keep you up and going.
0: Thoughts?
1: Oh my God, I love that. He's like, I'm setting a task for myself with a hydration break, essentially, is what he's saying.
0: A contract with himself to pee later.
1: To pee later. Michael, good reminder, hydrating and then decanting is a great way to get yourself moving.
0: What about standing desks?
1: Unfortunately, there have been numerous meta-analysis that have found that standing desks, actually, if you stand for longer than 2 hours, they can increase your risk of varicose veins and blood clots. So that's attractive.
0: I can't believe they're bad, actively bad.
1: Right? Yeah.
0: That seems really at odds with what I have.
1: Well, it's just sad, really, isn't it? Yeah, it's just sad. But here's the good news. If you have a standing desk, and you love it, by all means, you know your body best. But as Keith has said to me, a standing desk is a great prompt. If you like to stand, use it as a prompt to move, right? If you can stand up, I like to do the zoom and shuffle, for example. I stand up and I just shuffle back and forth. Or I'm raising my doing heel raises is a good one, or knee raises, or like squats is good too. If standing is not an option, pumping your arms is also something that you can do. And the mechanism behind this, Flora, is so fascinating. So the reason why standing desks don't do the job is muscles need stimulation. They need to be contracted in order to draw the oxygen and the glucose out of our bloodstream and then push it up to our brain. So when we think, you know, we're switching between tasks, we're burning through oxygen and glucose, and we need to replenish all of that. If we don't, the CO2 in our brain builds up, and that's when we get that foggy, can't focus, want to crawl under my desk and take a nap kind of feeling.
0: Do you ever get sick of the multitasking, though? Like, the zoom and shuffle is like, let me make best use of every minute of my time, which I feel like is also fatiguing in its own way.
1: And that's a really great point, because for the study, we did not ask people to choose whether they stayed on their devices or got off of their devices. We were like, you make it work for you. And I heard from hundreds, thousands of people who said, I've used these breaks to get off my devices. For me, this is a moment to step away, to reconnect with my body, to just take some breaths, to not do the work at the same time, to single task, as I like to call it. Yeah.
0: Yeah. Okay. I mean, you were talking about the compounding issue of being sedentary and the role of screens in our life. So let's talk a little bit about that. It's so easy to get sucked into the endless scroll. Here's a tip we got from one of our listeners on that.
3: Hi, my name is Margot. Taking the color off of the screen, you go into your settings, I think it's in adaptive settings, and make your screen black and white. And then it's very boring to look at, and it will reduce your time on the screen. And anybody can do that, and it works pretty well.
1: Yeah, grayscaling. That's been around for a while. My 19-year-old does that, actually, that it just is not as attractive to look at your phone. So you don't do it. But I want to make clear, like, this is not about, like, shaming you or telling you, like, you know, you're rotting your mind by being online. Like, we are living digital lives. This is the reality. As much as some people would like to go back to the 90s, right, and MP3 players and all those things and, you know, knock yourself out.
0: 90s fashion.
1: Yeah. I mean, yeah, I was there the first time. So, That's fine, but I think many people are thinking, you know, I can't do that. I have a job or I go to school. And, you know, in my case, I have teenagers, I have elderly parents, and I work remotely. I need to be on my screen. So how do we figure out how to live in better harmony with these devices that do give us so much access to the world, to other people, and to information?
0: Where does the term body electric come from? The title of your book?
1: Well, it's a Walt Whitman poem, actually. And this poem is, you know, back in the industrial era. And there's this moment where they start to see the difference between the people who are like the clerks and the bean counters sitting at their desks, and they notice that their physiques are sort of changing, right? The muscles are going away. And this poem is about this idea that the strong body, the sinews and the muscles, it is an ode, an homage to the strong physical human form. It's also a song in Fame. I sang the body electric. Maybe people are probably more familiar with that version of it. And I think for me, it's like, it's how I want to feel. I want to feel like electrified, you know, like we're using all these digital devices, but our bodies, our synapses are also driven by electric. We are all electric. But we need to think of it as something that powers us to feel positive and strong and joyous and appreciate being alive.
0: I love that. That's so aspirational. And I think on that note, one last suggestion from a listener.
4: Hello, this is Rusty from South Carolina. I used to work in the government and the intelligence community, and it included a great amount of time in front of a computer screen. Well, in the trades, if you're doing something with your hands and stuff, you're not on your phone, you're not in front of a computer, it's pretty awesome. Anyway, you want to get off your phones? Maybe try a different job.
1: Walt would agree with Rusty. I think the two of them would hit it off.
0: Seize the day. You know?
1: So great. Make something with your hands. You won't be on your screen. Move your legs, move your body, scan into the horizon for the good of your eyeballs, connect with the real world, but also, like, give yourself some grace. Technology is not all bad.
0: Manoush Zomorodi, host of NPR's TED Radio Hour and author of Body Electric, The Hidden Health Costs of the Digital Age and New Science to Reclaim Your Well-Being. Thanks for being here.
1: It was so fun, Flora.
0: That's it for this hour. BJ Lederman composed our theme music. And if you're looking for something to listen to for your next movement break, check out our podcast. 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It's free. It's on every platform. And while you're there, why not throw a 5-star rating our way? It really does help. I'm Flora Lixman. Thank you for listening.

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3: 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We're going to the North Bay for some traffic. Here's Gretchen Lancor.
4: We have a stall for Napa, 29 southbound, just before Jamison Canyon. CHP has pushed it over to the shoulder, though. Traffic is slow from Soschal Ferry. And a problem in Calistoga for 128, Foothill Boulevard, both directions between Spring Street and Berry Street. All those lanes are blocked due to a ruptured gas line. Caltrans crews are on scene with a detour in place. Use an alternate route, or you can expect some delays. The estimated time for reopening is 3 o'clock. Gretchen Lancor for KQED.
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5: You may know Brian May as the guitar legend from Queen. 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I'm Flora Lichtman, and this is Science Friday. 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
6: There were always choices between art and science, and I always felt that I did not want to be abandoning one for the other. And that's kind of been my whole life.
5: Plus, looking for nutrition data in an unlikely place, the DNA left behind in the sewers.
7: We see a lot of things that you wouldn't necessarily think we eat a lot of.
5: Researchers say it could be a new route to nutrition data. Plus, this week marks the anniversary of the United States bombing of Hiroshima and Nagasaki. We'll speak with a survivor who later became a physician about his years of treating other survivors. That's after this.
8: Live from NPR News, I'm Lakshmi Singh. Today's jobs report turns out to be worse than widely expected. The Labor Department says the economy lost 23,000 jobs last month instead of gaining what many economists expected to be around 80,000 jobs. Mike Regan is managing editor at Bloomberg.
9: It really all adds up to suggest that, the labor market is pretty much softening at a pretty somewhat alarming rate here in the summer.
8: Mike Regan on NPR is here and now. President Trump is once again threatening to fire Federal Reserve Governor Lisa Cook over unproven allegations of mortgage fraud. The move comes just over a month after the Supreme Court blocked Trump's earlier effort to remove Cook. The wait continues for the nation's high court's ruling on whether the administration can resume carrying out key parts of the president's executive order to limit voting by mail in the midterm election. NPR's Hansi Lo Wang reports another ruling on Trump's order may come soon from a lower court.
10: A federal judge in Boston is considering a request to block the U.S. Postal Service from carrying out President Trump's directives across the country. American Civil Liberties Union's Sophia Lynn Lakin helped file the request.
11: Changing the rules of the game at this point in time in such a significant manner does nothing to ensure confidence in the election this November and would only create chaos and confusion for voters.
10: Trump's order calls for USPS, which is financial support of NPR, to get lists of eligible voters from states and deliver mail and ballots only to people on those lists. The president has said he issued this order to stop illegal voting by non-U.S. citizens, a problem that many studies have found to be extremely rare. The Supreme Court is now considering Trump's request to pause an earlier ruling that blocks implementation of the policy in the 23 states plus Washington, D.C. that sued over the order. Anzila Wong, NPR News.
8: There was a mass shooting at a high school in Thailand today. Local authorities outside Bangkok say a student killed at least 5 people and wounded 20 others before taking his own life. He's also accused of killing his 2 grandparents. The United Nations Children's Agency says at least 300 children have been reported killed in Gaza since a ceasefire was signed nearly a year ago. NPR's Jana Raff reports that's an average of 1 child a day.
12: Israel agreed last October to suspend military operations and allow in more food and medicine in the agreement with Hamas. UNICEF said the ceasefire was failing children and noted that hundreds more children had been injured. The Israeli military is now occupying more of the Gaza Strip, with families crowded into roughly a third of the territory without adequate clean water or waste facilities. UNICEF said children there continue to face acute malnutrition and disease. A UN commission in June found that Israel had deliberately killed Palestinian children throughout the war in Gaza and said Israel continued to fail to protect children after the ceasefire. Israel rejected the findings. Jane Araf, NPR News.
8: This is NPR.
13: Live from KQED News, I'm Aditi Bandlamudi. A federal judge in Oakland has given the Trump administration until today to reimburse legal nonprofits representing more than 20,000 immigrant children. That's after it stopped paying them in December. From KQED's immigration desk, Taiki Hendricks reports.
14: The case is playing out amid upheaval in a system set up by Congress to ensure unaccompanied kids have lawyers in immigration court. The government let its contract with the nonprofits lapse last month and hired a Texas firm tied to President Trump. Alvaro Huerta is with Immigrant Defenders in L.A., one of the groups that sued.
15: We've seen that children are going unrepresented, and I think they're going to have a hard time explaining to the judge why children who should be receiving legal services are not getting them right now.
14: The judge has ordered the administration to show how it can properly serve kids going forward. I'm Taiki Hendricks, KQED News.
13: New reporting on the boat that capsized near Alcatraz last month finds that the vessel's captain told police the boat was on autopilot when it overturned. The 49-foot cabin cruiser carrying 20 people suddenly began to sink, an incident that's believed to have left 4 people dead. The San Francisco Chronicle obtained documents that describe parts of the interview the captain had with police. Boating experts have said it's common for operators to use autopilot, but that crew members need to maintain a proper lookout when it's on. The captain also told police he took a shot of whiskey a couple hours before the boat sank. His blood was tested after the crash, and the results have not been released. I'm Aditi Bandlamudi. Thank you for listening to KQED News.
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0: This is Science Friday. I'm Flora Lichtman. Later in the hour, we look back at the atomic bombing of Nagasaki 81 years ago this week and a conversation with physicist and rock star Brian May. But first, imagine you wanted to get an idea of what people are eating in a given community. You could look at grocery store sales, but that doesn't capture everyone and everything they ate. You could do surveys, but not everyone will respond. And if they do, maybe they don't remember exactly what they ate, or they'll selectively block out that sleeve of Entenmann's chocolate frosted donuts. So my next guest is working on another way of tracking community nutrition from a back-end data source, sewer water. Dr. Lawrence David uses genetic data to study nutrition, and his research group came up with this innovative, if maybe a little bit gross, technique to analyze the DNA in sewage to identify what plants and animals people are eating. He's calling his research project the Edible Atlas. Lawrence, welcome to Science Friday.
1: Hi, nice to be here.
0: Thanks for being here. Tell us right off the bat, what foods show up? I mean, what are you finding?
1: Oh, you see everything. Things like rice, bananas, wheat, soybeans, a lot of the really common foods. And then we see a lot of things that you wouldn't necessarily think we eat a lot of, things like spices and herbs. So like rosemary and sage or garlic and ginger. So we see almost everything, it seems.
0: How granular can you get? Do you get fish or can you get catfish?
1: We can see all kinds of different fish, and it depends on how genetically related they are. We see maybe 50 different species of fish. It's many more than I thought we ever could. But on the other hand, some plants that are genetically very similar, we actually have a hard time telling apart. So things like broccoli, cauliflower, things that are closely related actually kind of look the same to us.
0: Do all foods show up equally as well in the data?
1: That's a good question. Some things, depending on how we prepare them, don't always show up. So the thing that comes to mind is coffee. Coffee doesn't seem to turn up as much as, at least I know I'm doing my part to put it into the wastewater and we're not seeing it. But tea shows up pretty well. And I think that might have to do with how when you steep tea, you're actually drinking a little bit of those leaves.
0: I have to say, I'm surprised that DNA can survive my stomach and intestines and the sewer. Is it a hardy molecule? I mean, how much of that DNA is surviving?
1: Yeah, DNA is hardier than you might think. So our digestion, though, is pretty efficient. We estimate that probably about 99% of the DNA that we eat gets digested and broken down. The thing is that we eat a lot of it. So we estimate that people are eating maybe up to a gram of DNA a day, so billions of copies of the genes that we sequence. And so even if 99% are degraded, there's still millions of copies per person that can be ultimately, you know, amplified out and sequenced. And also, when we go back, anthropologists have done this and archaeologists, you can get DNA from poop samples that go back hundreds of years, sometimes further than that. So DNA can really stick around.
0: That's interesting. Okay, walk me through the logistics for how you do these experiments. Like, what should I picture?
1: Depending on where you're sampling, someone might go, say, to a wastewater treatment plant right as the sewage is entering. Someone will scoop out some of that wastewater, and then it
0: when
1: gets
0: you
1: brought.
0: Say some of that, gallons, a teaspoon?
1: Liters, so a decent amount. You can do it two different ways. You can scoop out liters or suck out liters of fluid. You can do it all at once, or you can do it over the course of, say, 24 hours. And the other way you do it is that you kind of lower down a something very absorbent, and that sort of sucks up material in DNA.
0: Is the wastewater treatment plant on board, or can you just sort of like pop open a manhole cover and do this?
1: You can do both. You should probably ask for permission if you're going to do either of those things, which we generally do. But yeah, I think that we've been really delighted with how open and helpful a lot of people who work with wastewater have been in letting us take a peek.
0: Is it like Christmas morning when you run it through the sequencer?
1: It is. When things come out, it's always fascinating to us if we see something we haven't seen before. And honestly, just if the experiment works, I really didn't think it would work in the beginning, or I didn't know what to expect. And so when we saw it, it was amazing.
0: Why didn't you think it would work?
1: I think for the reasons that you brought up, right? You kind of assume that a lot of the DNA should be digested. And then as it passes through things like the sewer and wastewater, you think that it might be broken down. And then finally, one of the things that we were doing in our pilot experiments was piggybacking on the samples that got collected in the pandemic for tracking things like viruses. And I had thought that maybe the same kinds of sampling procedures that are looking for viruses won't work for food. But it turned out they did.
0: What are some of the sort of top level trends that you've found?
1: I think that one of the things that just stands out to me and that still just really fascinates me is that when we count, it's got to be probably north of 100 different animal species across the cities that people are eating. And then maybe close to 200 plant species that show up just day to day in how we live our lives or how cities live. And I think I had never really counted that or thought in my head, like, how many plants and animals does it take for people to eat in, say, a town across like a day? And I think there's something really cool and beautiful about that. There's this idea that like diversity has been lost in our food systems, and actually there's still quite a bit.
0: What are some of the questions that you think this method could answer that, the traditional ways of doing this research have not or could not?
1: I think one of the biggest has to do with food availability in within cities or between cities. And I think one of the things, for example, that comes up is when recommendations go out that people should say, eat more fresh fruits and vegetables. Are people doing that? Are they doing it in season? And then who gets to do that? Does it matter, say, how wealthy a city or a neighborhood is? Does everyone seem to have equal access to those kinds of foods? Those are the kinds of questions we think hopefully now it'll be easier to get data on, as well as get data in almost, in a matter of days.
0: Do you feel like, are there privacy concerns here?
1: Oh yeah, definitely. I think, this is measuring what people are eating, right? And that they might not necessarily, it's not like they signed a piece of paper saying that that's what they're doing. One of the couple of ways that we moderate that, one is that we make sure never to sample an area where there are fewer than 500 people so that people can remain anonymous and we're not identifying anyone. And then second, what we've done a lot of is try to talk to people, kind of like we're talking now. We try to be very open about what we're up to, so that people A, know, and B, we try to get as much feedback as we can from the communities near us for how to make this useful to them. And we're hoping that that ultimately kind of mitigates some of those concerns. But I think they're very well founded because honestly, if people are watching what I'm eating, right, I kind of want to know about that.
0: Yeah. I mean, I wonder if one person was really into a particular food or a particular spice, would that show up in your data, or do you really need people eating in bulk to get a signal? I guess that would require some kind of control experiment.
1: Oh, and we do have those in mind. We have these protocols that we're prepping that are they don't involve individuals eating things. Instead, we can go to a very scientific study bathroom and do things like blend up foods and then just flush them down the toilet. So that's how we're going to start analyzing those questions.
0: Instead of having one person have a guava, you can just flush some guava down a toilet.
1: Yeah, it turns out you can do that too. So.
0: Are you squeamish about poop?
1: Very squeamish. You should have seen when our first kids were born, and I'm getting in there with the diapers. You would think I'd be better at it by now.
0: Really? Well, then how did you get started down this path?
1: I had a wonderful graduate advisor who set me up for a project when I was a grad student. And I in a way got my PhD in part by collecting, I think, what might be one of the world's largest personal collections of feces. I ended up collecting my poop every day for a year as part of a science project where, and this kind of helped teach us how to do what we're doing today. I was collecting my poop to look at my microbiome, so the collection of bacteria that live inside of our guts. And as part of that, A, I had to collect a lot of poop, and B, I had to measure what I was eating and write it down because we thought that that would be impacting our microbiomes. And it took me 45 minutes a day to write down everything I was eating. This kind of taught me about why it's challenging to measure what even just one person is eating. And then the other thing that that study taught me was in our stool or feces is a lot of DNA. And so at the time, we were targeting the DNA from bacteria, but it turned out to actually be the same kind of technique to now target the DNA from plants and animals that we eat.
0: That's fascinating. I'm still hung up on largest personal stool collection.
1: There was one other scientist out, I think, in Colorado who sort of got even more samples. So hats off to him.
0: Did you have a freezer at work that was marked like, do not eat Lawrence poop only?
1: We had a code name for our project. It was called Project Omega Gold because we didn't want to freak out the other scientists in the building who were studying, I guess, less gross things.
0: Omega Gold.
1: Yeah, so we could talk about it and not, you know, worry the other scientists.
0: Dr. Lawrence David is an associate professor of molecular genetics and microbiology in the Center for Genomics and Computational Biology. He runs the Edible Atlas Project at Duke University. Lawrence, thanks for being here.
1: No, thank you so much for your interest in allowing us to kind of share what we do with more people. Really, really grateful.
0: Appreciate it. After the break, astrophysicist Dr. Brian May, whom you know from the band Queen, is gonna rock you with his love of space. Stay with us. This is Science Friday from WNYC Studios.

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1: This is Science Friday. I'm Flora Lichtman. As you know, we live in the Milky Way galaxy, one of an estimated 200 billion galaxies out there. You know the pictures, you've seen them, the cloudy, beautiful spirals. Well, now a new book takes these images to a higher dimension. Islands in Infinity, Galaxies 3D brings space to stereoscopic life, turning those flat galactic postcards into three-dimensional spacescapes. I've got the authors with me. Dr. Derek Ward-Thompson is an astrophysicist at the University of Lancashire in England, and astronomer Dr. Brian May. He's had a circuitous career in astronomy because he was busy for 30 years, doing this.

0: Brian May, as in the guitarist of Queen, that Brian May. Welcome to Science Friday. Thank you so much for being here.
1: Thank you for inviting us.
2: Thank you, Flora.
0: Okay, Brian, I don't know if this is charming or embarrassing, but I think on this show, your astronomer credentials may hold as much weight as being in one of the most iconic bands of all time. So thank you for coming to Nerd Out with us today.
2: Well, thank you, Flora. It's my pleasure, absolutely. And I'm very proud of the book, and I'm glad you like it. I had a great time creating it with Derek here and with J.P. Metsävainio, our Finnish genius friend who converted these, as you say, flat pictures normally of galaxies into wonderful three-dimensional representations, which really are very true to life. And, yeah, it's a first.
0: It's a first. Is that true?
2: There has never been a stereoscopic book on galaxies before, no, never ever. And the reason is clear, it's very hard to do. You know, you can't go out with a stereoscopic camera, with a 3D camera, and take pictures of galaxies. You have to do it another way, and it's a magic process that JP has pioneered using the available data on the spatial setup in each of these galaxies.
0: I mean, Derek, you're an astrophysicist. You focus on star and planet formation. What interests you about these images?
1: Oh, it's just amazing. I mean, I've been looking at stars and galaxies since my PhD over 40 years ago. And this is the first time I felt them literally jumping out of the page at me. And actually, okay, you might be able to guess what their structure is from looking at a picture, but it's only when you see them in these stereoscopic images that you really, really get a feel for how they genuinely look, how they feel. It's almost like holding them in your hand. It's quite remarkable. It really is. JP is a wizard.
0: I mean, they're mesmerizing to look at. Derek, can you learn something new by seeing these images in 3D? I mean, is it telling us anything scientifically?
1: Oh, yes. In the book, we try to demonstrate the full sort of range of what galaxies look like. And in particular, there's one chapter in the book where we talk about so-called interacting galaxies. These are galaxies in the process of colliding with each other. And you look at those two-dimensional pictures, and it's sort of difficult to figure what's going on. You see it in three dimensions, and suddenly you see the whole train wreck of these galaxies that are literally tearing each other apart. Wow. And there was one in particular where we've contributed to the debate about how the collision is taking place.
0: Wow, that's cool. Brian, I know you have a long relationship with stereoscopy. How did this come into your life?
2: Well, it goes back a long way to when I was a kid eating my breakfast cereal. And in those days, you used to get toys with your breakfast. It doesn't happen anymore now. It's rather sad. But with Weetabix, you used to get little cards at one point, which had two little images on them. And I remember taking this one picture out of the packet, and it was of a hippopotamus. But there's two images of it, and each of the images is flat. And it says on the back, send away a packet top and 1 and 6 pence, and we will send you a stereo viewer, and you can look at these things as they're meant to be seen. This is what I did. In the post comes the viewer. I pop in the hippopotamus, and suddenly the thing isn't two flat pictures anymore. It's one picture, and it's so three-dimensional. I feel like I could fall into the mouth of this hippo. It's incredible. I could almost, like, smell the breath of this animal. So I think to myself, if this is what can be done in three dimensions, why does anybody bother with two-dimensional pictures? Why isn't everything in 3D? So it's a really life-changing moment for me. And truly, I've never lost that excitement. It always seems to me, if you can see it well in 2D, you can see it a whole lot better in 3D. And that's the inspiration for where I am now with Derek. Now, I don't have any genius about this. My only genius is bringing Derek and JP together which is a masterstroke, because it's not just a picture book. You have this genius who can make pictures in 3D, coupled with one of the world's greatest experts on galactic evolution, which is Derek. And, you know, I thought I knew about galaxies. I didn't until I started writing this book with Derek. And every time we ventured into a new page, I learned something more. And that's what I hope will happen to you and anyone who opens this book. I hope your eyes will be open to the universe in three dimensions.
0: Hmm. Derek, I watched a video of you showing people pictures in 3D, and you can hear people responding. There were literal oohs and ahs in the audience.
1: Yeah.
0: I mean, yeah. Beyond the science, is this about pleasure? The pleasure of seeing space in a different way?
1: It's the pleasure of scientific discovery that I'm sure all your listeners can relate to. Learning something new. I learn something new every day. Ryan's being far too modest, by the way. He basically translated it from nerdies into English so that the idea is that everybody can understand it. It's not just a book for the scientific expert. It's a book for everyone. And what we hope is people will pick it up and go, ooh, and ah, as you said, and then pause to read some of the words and actually learn along the way as well.
2: I'm so glad we did this. I'm so glad we did this interview. I'm going to cherish that quote forever. Thank you.
0: Nerdies, translating
2: Thank
0: nerdies.
2: You for that.
1: That's true.
2: That's my job. That's my job. That's my job specification.
1: We had lots of fun writing the book together. We had lots of fun in our tit little team. Yeah. That was great.
0: You can tell. You can tell you all are having fun. Brian, let's go back to your salad days. You said growing up that you were told that you couldn't do both art and science. What did you hear exactly?
2: Yeah, that's exactly what I was told. It was there were points in my school days where they said, you have to choose now between this and this. There were always choices between art and science. And I always felt that I did not want to be abandoning one for the other. And that's kind of been my whole life, because I think the complete person, the complete human being, has to understand both art and science. They have to understand the beauty of the universe, and they also have to understand the way it works. They have to understand people. People are part of the universe. People are artistic creatures as well as scientific creations, if you like.
0: I agree completely. Derek, where do you fall on this?
1: Oh, absolutely. And Brian gave the example of music, and music is in fact highly mathematical, follows very strict mathematical rules, and actually to understand music you have to understand the mathematics of the rhythm and of the frequencies, the overtones. It's all pure maths and applied physics.
2: Yeah.
0: I mean, Brian, let's go. I want to go to this moment in your life where your musical career is blasting off and you're trying to do a PhD, which seems just like very difficult to me. What was that like?
2: Yes, difficult. It was. Yeah, I'm trying to do the two things at the same time. I'm also trying to teach because I have no money, and the money for my PhD has run out. So I'm teaching at a comprehensive school in Brixton. So I'm doing this. I am trying to get the group going, and the group is looking hopeful, but at the same time, we don't have any contacts. We don't know how to break into the world of music. And I'm trying to finish off my PhD, which is increasingly hard because my supervisor doesn't really think I've got it in me. I think I can sum it up that way. You know, so I'd written up most of my work, and he kept coming back and saying, well, you could just do a bit more on this and a bit more on this. And I'm thinking, okay, that's another 3 years' work he's suggesting there. So I'm feeling more and more that this is never going to happen. And I have to make the choice of where my life's going to go at this minute. And I made the choice to jump into to playing guitar around the world. And I think it was a good decision. I remember saying at the time, this is going to be a good decision for science because I'm obviously not good enough. But hopefully it's a good decision for music as well.
0: I think many, many millions, if not billions of people, thank you for that decision that you made.
2: Oh, bless you.
0: Derek, do you think scientists could learn something from musicians?
1: Oh, definitely. Definitely. And from artists generally. And that is how to communicate. Scientists are very good at inventing our own language and behaving like a sort of high priesthood. And you have to be initiated into the secrets of our science before you're allowed to participate. I mean, that's been changing in the last couple of decades, but it certainly used to be more like that. But we still need even more. I spent quite a lot of time trying to pass on the excitement that we feel about science, because the other aspect about schools is they can make science seem very fusty and kind of boring and hard work when it should be fun.
0: Yeah.
1: And I think that's something that artists do very, very well.
0: Did you have a perspective on that, Brian? The idea that can musicians learn from scientists or scientists learn from musicians?
2: I think it's part of a bigger picture. I feel that we live in very dangerous times because it's hard to find the truth and it's much easier to propagate mistruths on the internet than it is for some reason it's more exciting to propagate misinformation than the truth. And it concerns me greatly because we're seeing science being submerged in a welter of superstition and we seem to be going backwards in many ways. I think you get more views for saying the earth is flat or people didn't go on the moon, and

0: human truths, and the ideas of compassion and mercy and decency, justice, are embodied in those discussions. And I would like to see more of that. And I think it's our responsibility as a generation to try to bring that back.
1: As we're talking about music opening people's minds and bringing people together, can I we have to talk a little bit about one of my favorite songs, Don't Stop Me Now.
2: Don't Stop Me Now.
1: Which uses space as a metaphor for pleasure. Did you have anything to do with those lyrics?
0: No. In fact, I kind of berated. I remember berating Freddie for saying that he was travelling at the speed of light. I go, Freddie, you cannot travel at the speed of light. I'm sorry. And he says, I don't care. Sorry for my friends, but you can't really quote Freddie without using those words. But, you know, it's all about fun and joy, yeah, and I stayed out of it. I was worried, actually, because being such a hedonistic thing, there were dangers to living a hedonistic lifestyle at that time. And I remember, you know, being a bit of a schoolmaster, a bit of a geek myself, you know. I felt worried for Freddie at that time, which is part of my reservations about the song. Now I look back and see the song and I think it is a work of genius because it takes you away from, it takes you above those questions. And it became, it's funny, it didn't immediately become a huge hit. It had a slow burn and now it's become one of Queen's best known songs around the world and it's universally played at hen nights and stag nights and God knows what, funerals, births, weddings. So, you know, it's got to be a great song and I appreciate that and I'm happy that I was at least something to do with it.
1: Yeah, I mean, it strikes me that space provides a place for our imagination to go when we feel perhaps imprisoned or constrained by our life on Earth. And that's what I love about it.
0: I've found it very helpful at certain times, particularly when I was deep in depression. I found that looking at the stars, there's a particular time when winter is coming on and you start to see the winter stars. I used to call them the brave stars, Orion, Sirius, and the Pleiades. I find great comfort in seeing these beauties in the sky and thinking they will be there long after I've gone away. They will still be strong. They will still be beautiful. And my descendants will be seeing them and getting the same strength as I do from them. So it's a spiritual thing, I think, connecting with those fantastic beacons in the sky.
1: Dr. Derek Ward-Thompson is an astrophysicist at the University of Lancashire in England, and Dr. Brian May is an astronomer and, yes, the guitarist in the band Queen. Thank you both for joining me today. This has been really such a pleasure.
3: Thank you, Flora.
0: Thank you, Flora. Great pleasure.
1: After the break, remembering Nagasaki. Don't go away. 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
1: News and music on All Things Considered. It's coming up at 1 o'clock. You can also hear it later this afternoon at 5. 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A coastal flood advisory starts later this afternoon at 5 and it runs through 2 a.m. on Thursday for Bayshore locations from Big Sur to the North Bay. Temperatures today, mostly in the 70s and upper 80s, about the same on Saturday, but Sunday up just a little bit higher temperatures. 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

0: This is Science Friday. I'm Ira Flatow. This week marks the anniversary of the U.S.'s bombing of Hiroshima and Nagasaki. So today we're resharing this conversation from last year, memorializing the 80th anniversary. An estimated 210,000 people died instantly or within 5 months of the bombings. Another 210,000 survived and became known as hibakusha in Japanese. For decades, hibakusha have been receiving medical care at specialized hospitals designed to care for atom bomb survivors. And to this day, those hospitals are busy and filled with survivors who have suffered the medical consequences of the bombings. Dr. Masao Tomonaga was a doctor at one of these hospitals. He was just 2 years old in Nagasaki when the U.S. bombed the city. Years later, he became a physician and ultimately ran a Red Cross hospital in Nagasaki that cared for hibakusha just like himself. Now, he directs a nursing home for hibakusha and still sees patients regularly. Dr. Tomonaga is my guest on Science Friday today. Welcome to the show.
1: Nice to meet you.
0: Thank you. You were only 2 years old when the U.S. bombed Nagasaki. What was your first memory of the aftermath?
1: I have no memory of atomic bombing in Nagasaki, especially what happened in our house. Later, when I became age 4 or 5, my mother explained what happened. My mother was preparing lunch in the first floor, and I was sleeping on the second floor, but suddenly the blast came, and our Japanese wooden house half broken, not completely, half broken. So my mother came up to the broken second floor and found me in a narrow space under the roof, and she took me out successfully. If she was not successful to take out me from the space, maybe I was burned by a firestorm after 1 hour or 2 hours. So I was a lucky boy. There were many unlucky boys and girls.
0: Your father was a physician. He was a doctor.
1: Yeah.
0: Was your father working as a doctor during the bombings?
1: No. My father actually stationed in Taiwan. He was serving Japanese Army Air Force as medic. My father first received information about Nagasaki disaster by bombing. He first thought his wife and the newborn son already dead. But 1 month later, a letter from my mother reached him. So he was so glad to read.
0: So he came back to Nagasaki. Did he take care of the survivors when he returned?
1: Yeah, he became one of the main doctors who take care of atomic bomb survivors, especially as a hematologist. It's a blood disease specialist. And later, my father found among children, acute leukemia case started to increase.
0: So the leukemia was due to the radiation?
1: Yeah, this was actually due to radiation, because the distance from the ground zero, this distance, shorter the distance, the increased incidence of acute leukemia among citizens was increased. We call it dose-dependent. Dependency was clearly shown.
0: So your father was one of the first people to realize that the leukemia he was seeing was becoming more common in the survivors, correct?
1: Correct, correct. That was happening also in Hiroshima City.
0: Uh-huh.
1: Simultaneously. if there were two experiments of massive radiation on citizens.
0: So let's move a little bit ahead. Why did you decide to become a doctor?
1: My family was actually from my grand-grandfather, all doctors. So I was grown up surrounding doctors. So it was my natural will to become a doctor. And more than that, when I became high school boy, I must prepare for examination in medical school. My knowledge about atomic bomb induced leukemia was increased. So I have a fear I should be also becoming a leukemia patient. So I finally decided to go to medical school to learn why leukemia was induced by radiation, atomic bomb radiation. Yeah.
0: Mm-hmm. After you graduated medical school, why did you want to study and take care of other survivors? Why was that important to you?
1: Yeah. When I become a doctor and I decided to enter hematology to study and treat leukemia patients as a hibakusha care doctor. Yeah. So this continued over entire my life. Because the diseases which developed from atomic bomb survivors continued even now.
0: Are there still any cases, do you think, of illnesses from the radiation, whether it's leukemia or others, still being discovered left from the bomb?
1: Yeah. Actually, we first observed leukemia increase in the first 20 years, but leukemia began to decline gradually. We thought this was the end of radiation effect on human being, but it was not true. Around this 20 years phase, cancer, solid cancer, such as lung cancer, colon cancer, and so on, began to increase among many survivors. So it continues long, very long, until present time. And other than leukemia, we've discovered that in 1980s, almost 40 years after atomic bombing, another disease, which is similar to leukemia, but quite different disease of the elderly people. Elderly leukemia began to increase. That name is myelodysplastic syndrome. We abbreviation is MDS. This is the first discovery in Hiroshima and Nagasaki. This is continuing now. So after 80 years, radiation effect is continuing.
0: Is that surprising? Was that surprising to you?
1: Yes, surprising. So we decided to begin research on why such a long time induction of malignant diseases by radiation actually happens. There must be some mechanism for this. We finally discovered that those radiation cause genetic abnormality in each cells of organs, and some of the such cells are called stem cells, very primitive cells, which every day produce red cells, white cells, and so on. So, but still, these cells are not leukemia cells. This condition continues for more than 60 years, 70 years. Some of them began to develop actual MDS. And MDS is also a lethal disease because after 4 or 5 years of mild clinical course, many MDS patients develop acute leukemia and finally die. The treatment is very inactive. So we must say leukemia and other cancers related to radiation are lifelong effect of atomic bombing.
0: Wow. Those are the long-term effects. And they
1: very long-term. Very long-term.
0: Certainly seem surprising. Who would have thought back 80 years later?
1: No one. Actually, we didn't at all.
0: Yeah. But there were those short-term immediate effects from the bomb itself, right? We had miscarriages, birth defects, not to mention the severe burns.
1: Yeah, severe burns was most popular injury given by atomic bomb heat rays. Those who died of severe burn, the number was the greatest among early deaths of hibakushas.
0: What about the psychological effects?
1: Yeah, we doctors responsible for hibakusha care began to see many hibakushas who are exposed to high-dose radiation began to complain every year during the atomic bomb season. That starts about June, July, August. They often complain of sleeplessness, anxiety, and the flashback of atomic bomb experience, and their psychological condition deteriorates remarkably. So we performed 8,000 large-scale psychological examinations by using WHO questionnaires, which is a powerful scoring methodology. 12 is the highest scores. So we found within 1.5 kilometers from the ground zero, almost all survivors showed very high score, over 10 to 12. This was the, our surprise. That was done in 1995, 50th anniversary of atomic bombing. We performed this large-scale study.
0: What about now?
1: Yeah, I began to feel that their memory is fading out. In their 50s, 60s, their memory was very clear, and they always complained of their experience. But recently, when they got over 80 years, their memory seemed to be fading. So that is a maybe good point for them to they have been relieved from the anxiety and depressive states. They are now spending calm days.
0: Yeah, and I know that you follow them because I understand you run a nursing home for other survivors. Tell me about that. How many people there?
1: 450 in total. And every day I examine 20 to 30 patients who suffer from transient fever, diarrhea, and sometimes coronavirus infection, influenza, and so on. But among such daily diseases, we sometimes find MDS and cancer in cases of short-distance survivors.
0: I read that some patients describe it like the atom bomb is still in their bodies.
1: Yeah, that was an astonishing moment for me when I conveyed my diagnosis, acute leukemia, to patients. She was 76 years old at the time. She said, I was confident that atomic bomb is surviving in my body, deep body.
0: Tell me more. What did she mean by that?
1: She meant not radiation itself. Most Cibaxias have no such residual radiation, except plutonium. About 20 years ago, one of our researchers at Nagasaki University found plutonium particles deposited in several organs of autopsied cases of atomic bomb survivors, most often lung and bones. Those calculated from this deposited plutonium particles was so small, very tiny amount. So it is impossible to suspect their after bombing, the induction of cancer was maybe negligible.
0: Do you have a message for those of us on this 80th anniversary of the bombing?
1: Yes, 80 years is enough period if we can understand the atomic bomb is inhumane weapon. When a large scale nuclear war happens, the human being could be cessation. So why our society cannot abandon nuclear weapons? That is my largest problem. I'm working for the realization of nuclear weapon-free world, and I want to talk to leaders of nuclear weapon states, and I urge their decision to make the nuclear weapon be abandoned. Yesterday, I met some youth at the United Nations, and I talked, and they clearly understood. But how these new generation will protest to their government, especially in nuclear weapon states government, that is very unclear. Yeah, that is the biggest problem.
0: Dr. Tomonaga, I want to thank you for joining us today.
1: You are very much welcome, yeah.
0: Dr. Masao Tomonaga is a survivor of the atomic bombing of Nagasaki and Director Emeritus of the Japanese Red Cross Nagasaki Atomic Bomb Hospital. Special thanks to Laura Pelliser for her help with this interview. I'm Ira Flatto.
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7: A problem for 80 eastbound before Embarcadero. It's a concrete mixer that's having some mechanical issues and blocking the right lane. A heavy-duty tow is underway, but it is stopped back to 101 and northbound 101, heavy from 280. In Concord, a crash for 242. This is southbound after Concord Avenue. Two cars involved with emergency units on scene in the left lane. Traffic backed up to Oliveira Road. Gretchen Landcor for KQED.
6: 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Today, sunshine, temperatures inland in the low 90s. Just about the same on Saturday. Sunday, though, a little bit warmer. We'll have temperatures then from the 60s into the 90s. This is KQED-FM San Francisco, KQEI-FM North Highland, Sacramento. I'm Sandy Althaus, 1 o'clock.
8: President Trump tries a new tack to limit birthright citizenship.
9: He's signed two new executive orders just weeks after the Supreme Court shut down his original plan.
8: For Friday, August 7th, this is All Things Considered from NPR News. I'm Mary Louise Kelly.
9: And I'm Ilse Chang. Ahead this hour, with no end in sight for the Iran war, what are the consequences of a dwindling U.S. weapons stockpile?
10: The United States should probably look inward for a while, and the rest of the world should stop relying on the United States, and America should learn to take care of its own problems.
8: Also, Jerry Garcia died more than 30 years ago.
9: That fact does not stop deadheads from gathering to celebrate and sing along with the Grateful Dead.
11: I don't care if it's a bunch of teenagers playing the music. I don't care who's playing it. As long as the music's playing, I'll seek it out with whoever will come with me.
8: Now News.
12: Live from NPR News, I'm Lakshmi Singh. Acting Attorney General Todd Blanche is a crucial step closer to being confirmed now that he's apparently convinced Republican Senator Bill Cassidy to support his nomination. On the Senate floor today, the lawmaker from Louisiana appeared to become emotional, as he predicted he would be criticized for the decision he's made.
13: The people of Louisiana can be assured that I worked hard to understand the issue and to make the right decision. With that, I yield.
12: Cassidy said the vote is not a referendum on President Trump, but a choice between Blanche and another less effective acting attorney general. Republican Senator Lisa Murkowski raised concerns about the politicization of the Justice Department, citing Blanche's oversight of the controversial release of the Epstein files and the creation of a $1.8 billion compensation fund that critics have described as a slush fund for Trump's allies. She said she would vote no on Blanche's nomination. President Trump says he will immediately appeal a lower court's decision to pause the construction of his ballroom. Now the Supreme Court will weigh in. Here's NPR's Deepa Shivaram.
14: Trump argues the ballroom is needed for national security. Construction has been ongoing for months already, but a federal appeals court has now ruled that the White House must pause construction until the project gets approval from Congress. Trump calls the decision unjust and says the Supreme Court should overturn the ruling entirely. Trump has repeatedly said taxpayers won't foot the bill for the ballroom, but reporting from the Washington Post says the project is being funded by more than $300 million in taxpayer money. Polling indicates the ballroom and several of Trump's other construction projects in Washington are deeply unpopular among voters. Deepa Shivaram, NPR News, The White House.
12: Water rationing has begun in Puerto Rico. Hundreds of thousands of people in the U.S. territory are subject to 48 hours with, then 48 hours without water as the island grapples with a severe drought, a water shortage, and an overall aging infrastructure that's unable to keep up. We have the latest from NPR's Adrian Florido.
15: The island's public water utility has, for the better part of a year, not been able to deliver water to a lot of people's homes. So although the formal rationing is starting today, a lot of people have been coping for months without water for days at a time. In terms of how they're coping, well, they're cooking less, bathing less, letting their plants wilt, storing water in buckets and bins when they do get water, filling them up and storing the water. They're buying a lot of bottled water.
12: NPR's Adrian Florido reporting from San Juan. U.S. stocks have ended the day higher with the Dow closing up 151 points. This is NPR News.
16: Live from KQED News, I'm Natalia Navarro. First-time electric vehicle buyers in California will now get up to a $3,500 rebate. Governor Gavin Newsom today said the state's new incentive program, approved by lawmakers earlier this year, is now up and running. The My First EV program is aimed at offsetting the loss of federal EV incentives that were eliminated by President Trump and Republicans in Congress last year.
17: Big oil, the polluted heart of the climate crisis. They're so desperate to hold on to what they've got. And they got a bird in the hand by the name of Donald Trump. And they're squeezing him for everything they got. But we're not going to cede the future. And we're not going to sacrifice our children to those policies.
16: Newsom's office says the state pays half the rebate and three participating automakers so far are matching it. San Francisco families will soon be able to get paid parental leave within 90 days after they start employment. That's after Mayor Daniel Lurie signed a new law this morning. Lurie says the new legislation will help parents qualify for paid time off faster instead of waiting until they've worked for 180 days.
18: San Francisco is indeed a city on the rise, and we must make sure that families can afford to be part of its recovery and its future.
16: The legislation was introduced by Supervisor Danny Souder, who says it's meant to support families, encourage new parents to keep working, and expand eligibility for parental leave to seasonal employees. I'm Natalia Navarro, KQED News.
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8: From NPR News, this is All Things Considered. I'm Mary Louise Kelly in Washington.
9: And I'm Elsa Chang in Culver City, California. Birthright citizenship is making headlines again. That is because President Trump has signed two new executive orders focused on ending what is referred to in those orders as, quote, birth tourism. The move comes weeks after the Supreme Court ruled that the president's previous attempt was unconstitutional. To talk about the implication of these latest efforts, we're joined now by NPR's Juliana Kim. Hi, Juliana.
19: Hi there.
9: Hi. Okay, so just begin by telling us, what did these new orders say exactly?
19: Mm-hmm. The first order looks to expand the categories of people who are ineligible for birthright citizenship. That would include children of foreign government employees who are in the U.S., think embassy or consulate staff. It would also restrict birthright citizenship for children whose parents were, quote, engaging in fraudulent activity to obtain citizenship, end quote. Trump has talked about this issue for years, that women are misrepresenting their intentions of travel when they visit the U.S. in order to give birth here so that their newborn can receive automatic citizenship. This is also referred to as birth tourism. Now, the scale of this issue has been widely debated. That being said, the second executive order is all about cracking down on birth tourism. And one of the ways is by revoking the travel visa to anyone suspected of engaging in the practice.
9: Okay, so put this in plain terms for us. If these orders play out, what kind of impact do you think we're expecting here?
19: Mm-hmm. Right. The executive orders that were signed yesterday didn't exactly explain how they would be enforced. It does direct federal agencies to issue public guidance on this over the next 30 days. But, you know, legal experts believe these orders will be quickly challenged. I'll also add that, you know, willfully misrepresenting the purpose of travel is already considered visa fraud in the U.S. And Trump, back in his first term, instructed the State Department to deny visas to pregnant women if officials believed they were engaging in birth tourism.
9: Well, do we even know about the real numbers of so-called birth tourism?
19: Trump yesterday claimed hundreds of thousands of people are engaging in birth tourism. Now, the State Department doesn't track this, and the estimates that we do have suggest that tourist births make up less than 2% of the 3.6 million babies born in the U.S. every year. Hmm. And it's why immigration advocates argue that birth tourism is being blown out of proportion. According to the Centers for Disease Control and Prevention, you know, there were fewer than 10,000 babies born in the U.S. to foreign residents in 2024. Meanwhile, the Center for Immigration Studies is a group that supports restricting immigration, and by their estimate, temporary visitors gave birth to about 70,000 babies in 2023.
9: Well, Juliana, you mentioned that these orders will likely get challenged in court. I mean, so many of President Trump's executive orders have been challenged. So let me ask you, do you think that these newest orders are going to be upheld after litigation?
19: Yeah, you know, all of this is happening in the backdrop of the Supreme Court striking down Trump's previous attempt at limiting birthright citizenship. The court also reaffirmed that birthright citizenship is guaranteed by the 14th Amendment. Now, you know, the current order is more narrow in scope, and White House Staff Secretary Will Scharf also says that none of what the administration is doing right now conflicts with the Supreme Court rulings. That being said, some legal experts disagree. The ACLU put out a statement also recently saying any executive order that tries to undermine birthright citizenship will, quote, meet the same fate as the last one, end quote.
20: That is NPR's Juliana Kim. Thank you, Juliana.
19: Thank you.
8: The United States military is running low on weapons, at least the weapons it has relied on for the war with Iran, now in its sixth month. This week, Reuters reported the U.S. is nearly out of certain long-range missiles, though the U.S. has other offensive weapons available. Perhaps more critically, the Center for Strategic and International Studies reported last month that the military has used up about two-thirds of its Patriot interceptors' defensive weapons against incoming fire. NPR corroborated both reports with U.S. officials not authorized to discuss them. President Trump denies these reports. He posted online yesterday that the U.S. has, quote, massive amounts of munitions, especially of certain types. Well, our next guest disagrees. Phillips O'Brien argues shortages may already be affecting the current war with Iran, any future wars, and wars fought by U.S. allies around the world. O'Brien is a professor of strategic studies at the University of St. Andrews in Scotland, and he recently wrote about this for The Atlantic. Professor O'Brien, welcome.
21: Thank you for having me.
8: Why is the U.S. running low? Because you argue the Trump administration is only partially responsible. So who or what else?
21: Well, I mean, in the longer term, the United States didn't stockpile enough of these weapons. I think it went back to the fact that the United States has felt entirely secure. It fought the war on terror for 20 years, which was mostly a low-tech war. They didn't fight an enemy that would make them use these kinds of weapons in a sort of high amount. So they coasted, and then the Trump administration came in and spent nothing to build up stockpiles, nothing to improve it. So the fact that they start a war that they did not understand, they thought it would be a short war, and before they know it, they're in a longer war that's going on for months, and they're using up weapons in a way they never conceived of, and that's where we are.
8: So in a nutshell, this is bipartisan neglect, you would argue, allowing U.S. military industrial base to wither.
21: It's a bipartisan one that has been greatly exacerbated by the last year and a half.
8: Yeah. Look beyond the war with Iran, for example, to China, Taiwan, a potential Chinese attack on Taiwan. What is the impact of this dwindling supply there?
21: The U.S. is out of the game. It can't make up this deficit for years. So the United States cannot fight China. It simply can't do it.
8: You don't think that's overstating it to say the U.S. is out of the game?
21: Well, how can it, if it has already eaten up more than half of its stockpiles of the Patriots, which you would confirm, how are they going to shoot down Chinese drones that can come in flocks of thousands and thousands? China's the biggest manufacturer in the world. The United States would eat up these stocks fighting China in a day or two. So I think the United States is absolutely out of the game as a military power in the Asia Pacific for a while until they get the ability to manufacture at scale.
8: What are the implications for U.S. allies? You write in your piece for The Atlantic that the weapons shortfall, and I'm quoting, sends a worrisome message to allies around the world. Just spell out the message.
21: Well, the number one message that's come out of this is if you don't make something and you base your military on buying it from someone else, you're actually making yourself vulnerable, not strong. Say you're an U.S. ally in the Gulf, and you've based your military as you have by buying it from the United States, most of your weapons, on the assumption the U.S. will fight for you, you're discovering both sides of that bargain don't work. So what the United States has done in two ways has undermined the country's standing in terms of selling weapons. And I believe every U.S. ally, and it's not quite sure the United States actually looks at other countries as allies anymore, but these countries now need to look to their own resources to say, okay, we need to have systems that we can make.
8: I'm listening to you, and you sound awfully pessimistic about the state of the U.S. military. And I'm also hearing you say that what's needed to fix it is a bipartisan long-term push. Yeah. Is there anything that gives you hope that that is coming?
21: No. I mean, I'm sorry to sound pessimistic, but the United States went to war with Iran and lost it in a few months. And that should be the loudest of all wake-up calls.
18: You don't think it's salvageable at this point?
21: Well, it's not salvageable right now because it would take many years of production at the present level to even get back to where the United States was. And it's very hard to say, you know, how the country is going to come together behind any kind of coherent defense plan. So no, I mean, my own view is the United States should probably look inward for a while and the rest of the world should stop relying on the United States and America should learn to take care of its own problems.
18: A sobering view there from Phillips O'Brien of the University of St. Andrews in Scotland. Professor O'Brien, thank you.
21: Thank you.
20: More than 4,000 people have gotten sick with Ebola, and at least 1,800 people have died. That's according to the Africa CDC. The outbreak in the Democratic Republic of Congo is now the second largest on record. As NPR's Jonathan Lambert reports, health officials are starting to say that basic public health measures are inadequate to control it.
0: Africa CDC Director Jean Kaseya is focused on one important measure of the outbreak response.
1: If there is only one indicator that as Africa CDC we need to follow to say we are on good track or not, is the contact tracing.
0: Identifying people who came into contact with known cases and thus could be sick themselves can help officials stay ahead of the virus. But right now, about 70 to 80% of new cases are popping up outside of contact lists. That means officials aren't keeping up.
1: The outbreak is so far, and we are trying to follow.
0: Officials say 25 to 30,000 more contact tracers are needed to catch up to the virus. They've started hiring and training them, but that takes time. Heather Kerr is country director for the International Rescue Committee in DRC.
22: It's a really difficult job, if you like, but their job is to follow the contacts. And then when they find them, they have to persuade them that if they have any signs of Ebola, that they should go to a treatment center. And they often meet resistance.
0: Some question whether Ebola is real. Others wonder why responders only come for Ebola and not all their other health problems. Overall, this dynamic has stalled out the response, says Placide Mbala, director of clinical trials and science at Africa CDC.
23: Only the public health measure will not be enough to quickly control or stop this outbreak.
0: So officials are turning to other options. There are no approved vaccines for the species of Ebola spreading in DRC called Bundibugyo. There is an approved vaccine that's designed for another species of Ebola. That vaccine is called Ervebo, and some scientists have been skeptical it could offer much protection here. But on Thursday, Africa CDC officials said they'd be going ahead with clinical trials to find out.
23: The first trial can start within 2 or 3 weeks.
0: Bundibugyo-specific vaccines are in the works, but likely months away from helping. If Ervebo offers even a little extra protection, it could help turn the outbreak around more quickly. Jonathan Lambert, NPR News.
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24: Even the most outwardly open of us occasionally do things in secret, things we hope no one knows and no one ever finds out. 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Snap Proudly presents The Shadow Side. Snap Judgment, do not miss it.
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6: 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A coastal flood advisory starting later this afternoon at 5, and it continues through early Thursday morning for Bayshore locations from Big Sur to the North Bay. 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I'm Sandy Althaus. 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
8: It's All Things Considered from NPR News. I'm Mary Louise Kelly.
20: And I'm Elsa Chang. It's a week of heavy emotions at the U.S. Centers for Disease Control and Prevention in Atlanta. Employees there are gathering to remember an August 2025 shooting that killed a police officer and left many people connected to the CDC shaken. Also marking the one-year anniversary is Health Secretary Robert F. Kennedy, Jr. Kennedy spoke at a CDC ceremony today to honor the fallen officer. Jess Mador from member station WABE in Atlanta was at the CDC and joins us now. Hi, Jess.
3: Hi.
20: So first, can you just remind us how this shooting unfolded at the CDC last August? What happened?
3: Yeah, it was afternoon rush hour, just a typical day, and suddenly a gunman opened fire outside the CDC's main campus. He shot hundreds of rounds toward the buildings, shattering windows, and killing 33-year-old DeKalb County Police Officer David Rose before turning the gun himself. And investigators later identified him as Patrick Joseph White. He left behind writings expressing his discontent with the COVID-19 vaccine.
20: And what was the scene like at the CDC today?
3: The official events with Robert F. Kennedy Jr. were off limits to reporters, but what we know is that RFK Jr. appeared at a morning ceremony with CDC staff. They unveiled a plaque honoring Officer Rose. And then in the afternoon, Kennedy, along with National Institutes of Health Director and acting CDC Director Jay Bhattacharya, hosted a town hall event with staff. And that was also off limits to journalists.
20: Off limits. But I understand that you did have a chance to speak to some people who attended the events. What did you hear from them?
3: I did. I've spoken to multiple current and former CDC employees, and there's a mix of emotions. A lot of people feel Kennedy's visit overshadowed the remembrance of Officer Rose. And, you know, for others, today is just another reminder of a traumatic year for the agency. The CDC's had hundreds of employees leave, funding cuts, program cuts, and that's all been under RFK Jr. Here's one employee who was there on the day of the shooting, hiding in a building, and she was there again today. She asked NPR not use her name because she's not authorized to speak for the CDC and fears retribution.
4: Of all people, we felt like that was odd, of all days, to have the one person who is most responsible for the entire buckling and, like, crushing of this institution to be here on this day is pretty offensive. I don't know. I'm not sure who decided that. That was a good idea.
20: Well, what does the Trump administration say about the CDC cuts?
3: Administration officials continue to say the cuts were needed to curb, you know, what it calls waste, fraud, and abuse at federal agencies. And now, this week, the Senate has confirmed Dr. Erica Schwartz to head the CDC. She'll be the first permanent director in about a year. She was previously Deputy Surgeon General during the first Trump administration, and now she inherits a CDC where morale is low. Employees tell me they're hopeful about the mission of protecting public health, and they're hopeful the agency can continue to do its work, especially in light of recent outbreaks, you know, measles, the flu, cyclosporiasis just this year. And tomorrow there will be a memorial service for Officer Rose at a church near the CDC, and that is open to the community.
20: That is Jess Mador with WABE in Atlanta. Thank you, Jess.
3: Thank you so much.
8: The race for U.S. Senate in Maine is poised to be one of the most competitive of the midterms. It's a choice between incumbent Republican Susan Collins and Democrat Troy Jackson. To win in November, both need the support of an especially powerful voting bloc, Maine women. NPR's Elena Moore reports.
5: On an 89-acre flower farm in Belmont, Maine, Stacy Leafsong is finishing up some arrangements for a wedding. With pops of blue and white, the flowers mirror the colors of the coast, which is just a short drive away from here.
7: I do flowers 7 days a week, literally live and breathe flowers.
5: She says she built this farm from scratch, and as a single mom. She's also a progressive activist, and last year on the farm hosted the first fundraiser for Graham Plattner's Senate bid. Since then, she watched his rise and then fall. Plattner dropped out last month over rape allegations, which he denies. Leafsong had already denounced him by then, disturbed by previous reports about his behavior. As a domestic violence survivor herself, watching Mainers stick by him upset her.
7: I know people are incredibly stressed. I think people are really scared, so there's that explanation. But I also think that his campaign was incredibly toxic in a lot of ways.
5: Now, Leafsong is backing the party's new pick, Troy Jackson, a progressive former state senator, and she hopes he can really speak to Maine women.
7: Women's issues are much more than childcare and abortion. There are so many complex issues in the state.
5: Whether he can do that may determine his chances of defeating Susan Collins, and that could prove expensive. According to Ad Impact, Republicans have already spent millions on ads trying to link Plattner to Jackson, seizing on reports that he has a short temper.
9: Disturbing news about threats of violence against women. Is it Graham Plattner again? No, it's Troy Jackson.
5: Unlike Plattner, Jackson has never been accused of sexual violence towards women, but there have been accounts of him getting into shouting matches with colleagues during his time as a state lawmaker. It's something he's apologized for and says he's always tried to treat colleagues with respect. To understand why these ads may hold weight, look at Maine's electorate.
10: Women voters in Maine are the majority of voters, and so you have to take them seriously.
5: That's Democrat Emily Kane. She's a former state senator and the previous executive director of Emily's List, an organization that backs women candidates who support abortion rights.
10: Independents are, you know, almost a third of voters in Maine. But the majority of voters are women who are older. So the people who decide statewide races are independents who are also a majority women.
5: Collins has survived tough elections before, but 2026 is the first time she's on the ballot since Roe v. Wade was overturned. She's long considered herself pro-choice, but in 2018, her vote was crucial in confirming Brett Kavanaugh to the Supreme Court, growing a conservative majority that went on to eliminate the constitutional right to an abortion. Speaking to reporters earlier this summer, Collins said she doesn't regret her vote.
11: Obviously, I'm disappointed in that decision, which turned abortion issues back to the states. It has not had an impact on the state of Maine.
5: Jackson still plans to make it an issue. He's evolved on the topic, initially entering politics as an abortion rights opponent, then shifting left and voting to expand access in recent years. Speaking to Maine Public Radio last month, he argued he's the better advocate on the issue.
12: I'm rock solid on this now, and Susan has been the opposite.
5: But in the end, these issues may come second for many voters. Diana Kushner is a Republican running for state house. Talking with women on the campaign trail, she says their primary concern is high costs.
13: They're worried about whether they can afford a home, and because the rising utility bills, the cost of raising a family, and then just the access to health care, and whether their children will have even a reason to stay in Maine.
5: Many share those concerns across the aisle, but there's also a desire for leadership change. Kelly Brennan, a nurse and union leader, feels that way.
14: I think for women in Maine, what we need right now is somebody who understands the working class.
5: And from nurses and teachers to single moms, Brennan says the working class very much includes women. Elena Moore, NPR News.
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6: 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We've got the world coming up next at 2 o'clock. Some websites that host sexually explicit images specialize in posting photos without the consent of the people in them. We speak with investigators who believe they tracked down the owner of one of these sites. The world starting at 2 here on KQED News.

0: It's All Things Considered from NPR News. I'm Mary Louise Kelly.
1: And I'm Elsa Chang. You can bet money on just about anything on prediction market sites.
0: But should you be able to bet on a clinical trial where patients' lives are at stake?
2: They're flashy and they're gamified in such a way that you're often kind of distanced from the real cost.
1: Now news.
3: Live from NPR News in Culver City, California, I'm Dwayne Brown. Restaurants and retailers cut jobs in July as the economy lost a surprising 23,000 jobs. This came as the Labor Department was anticipating adding more jobs, instead revising gains for May and June lower by 100,000. The data raising new concerns today about a job market cooling much more than expected. This could also have an impact on what the Federal Reserve does to interest rates next month. Economist Diane Swonk is with KPMG.
4: This doesn't take a rate hike off the table in the month of September, but it makes it much more fraught with risks now to the labor market if inflation remains persistent.
3: Healthcare continues to add workers, but at a much slower pace. President Trump has been on a campaign swing here in the West this week, touting the state of the economy ahead of the midterm election in less than 3 months. Patients and medical researchers are calling on prediction market sites to ban betting on clinical trials. NPR's Bobby Allen tells us Kalshi and Polymarket say they offer valuable information.
5: Prediction market sites Kalshi and Polymarket are facing a backlash for allowing bettors to wager money on the outcome of clinical trials. The companies say the betting can keep patients ahead of the latest medical breakthroughs, but Joshua Pedersen sees it differently. His 12-year-old son is a cancer patient in a clinical trial, and he says betting against the trial's success is effectively trying to make money on his sick child.
2: One of the things that has struck me about these platforms is that they're flashy and they're gamified in such a way that you're often kind of distanced from the real cost.
5: Drug researchers have started an online petition asking that the platforms ban such markets, but the companies claim they could make the opaque drug discovery process more transparent. Bobby Allen, NPR News.
3: You are listening to NPR News. Thailand's prime minister is pledging stricter gun laws after police say a student opened fire at a high school, killing at least 5 people. He's also accused of killing his 2 grandparents before the school attack. NPR's Michael Sullivan has more.
6: The incident occurred at the Thapsirin Nonthaburi school, not far from Bangkok. Police say the suspected shooter was a student at the school who allegedly opened fire with a handgun before barricading himself on the 3rd floor, where police say he eventually turned the gun on himself. One 18-year-old student told the Reuters news agency he initially thought there were firecrackers going off. "I didn't think it was a gun at first," he said. "There were many shots. Then it went quiet. Then it started again." The wounded were taken to nearby hospitals. For NPR News, I'm Michael Sullivan in Chiang Rai.
3: Well, more fast food chains are pulling jalapenos from their menus due to a salmonella outbreak in at least 27 states. Sweet Greens, Chipotle, and Qdoba among the restaurant chains removing the spicy peppers as a precaution. The FDA says 345 people have been infected with more than 2 dozen hospitalized. Investigators have traced the source of the outbreak.

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5: This is All Things Considered from NPR News. I'm Elsa Chang in Culver City, California.
6: And I'm Mary Louise Kelly in Washington. Primary results in Tennessee last night continue to give information about what we might expect from November's midterms. One of President Trump's picks lost his primary, and the stage is now set for the state's first woman governor, one way or another. Joining me now, Mariana Bacayal from member station WPLN in Nashville. Mariana, welcome.
7: Thank you.
6: So let's start with Trump's primary pick. This is Congressman Andy Ogles, endorsed by Trump but defeated by another conservative Republican. What happened?
7: Right. Ogles was one of the first politicians to get an endorsement from Trump last year. Recently, Ogles drew some attention when he called for a ban on immigrants from Muslim countries, saying they don't belong in American society. That comment was condemned by many, especially Muslim groups, who saw it as part of a dangerous rise in Islamophobia. He lost to Charlie Hatcher, a former Tennessee Agriculture Commissioner. As a dairy farmer, Hatcher positioned himself as the down-to-earth alternative to Ogles, saying that he's more action than talk. For Democrats now, their pick, Columbia, Tennessee Mayor Chas Mulder, could have a harder race ahead of him, facing a candidate who doesn't have the same controversies as Ogles.
6: How did President Trump respond to his candidate losing?
7: He talked about the results on Truth Social. He's now downplaying his support of Ogles after the primary results, saying that Ogles didn't actually have a chance of winning, but that he had to be loyal to him. Trump focused on the eight other races where he says his candidates did win their primaries.
6: Meanwhile, Senator Marsha Blackburn won the Republican nomination for governor, which is going to set her up to make some history, right?
7: Exactly. Blackburn beat Congressman John Ogles for the nomination. She's represented Tennessee and Washington for more than 20 years and was the first woman elected to the U.S. Senate from the state. Her campaign focused on opposing abortion and immigration. Here she is last night.
8: Pro-life, pro-family policies, safe communities, educational freedom, a strong economy creates opportunity for every single family. And as your governor, I will not allow Tennessee to become New York or California.
7: I'll say her Democratic opponent is also a woman, so either way, the state can expect to have its first female governor ever. Blackburn will face Democrat Jerry Green, who's a lawyer on the Memphis City Council. She focused on affordability and equity issues.
9: Tennesseans want the same basic things. They want a Tennessee where you work hard and you actually get ahead. They want to raise their families in safe communities.
7: It's unclear if we'll see them face to face. Blackburn didn't participate in debates in her primary and often has refused to debate Democratic rivals.
6: The other race we are watching there is House seat, one of the House seats that was redrawn as part of President Trump's call on Republicans to redistrict before the midterms. It had been held by Democrat Steve Cohen. He decided not to run for reelection, but another Democrat stayed in the race. Who is that?
7: It's State Representative Justin J. Pearson, who gained national attention as one of the Tennessee Three. These were three lawmakers who faced expulsion from the legislature a few years ago.

0: for protesting on the state house floor for gun control. Pearson was briefly expelled. He's from Memphis, where he's protested the XAI data center and championed other environmental issues in the city. He's a continuation of a trend we're seeing of progressive candidates winning in Democratic primaries. Now, Pearson will face another state lawmaker, Republican Tennessee Senator Brent Taylor, in the general election. Taylor is endorsed by Trump, and he's well positioned to flip the district red. But there's been a shift in Democratic thinking about the race. National Democrats this week labeled the race as competitive and will be investing in Pearson to keep the district blue.
1: That is Mariana Bacayao of WPLN in Tennessee reporting for us. Thanks very much.
0: Thank you.
2: 3 years of war have turned Sudan into the world's largest displacement crisis. Fighting has forced millions from their homes, and now the United Nations is warning that people in the central city of El Obeid face a growing risk of mass atrocities. Kate Bartlett reports.
3: In El Obeid, the sound of drones is constant. This local aid worker says the sky above the city is always filled with them, sometimes as many as 40 at once. She says nowhere is safe. You might get hit and killed by a drone while you're asleep at home, or while on the way to school. You could also get hit by a drone in the market, she says. Even funerals have become targets, she says. She asked us not to use her name because she fears for her safety. Her uncle was killed in a drone attack while going to bury his neighbor, who had also been killed in a drone attack. As fighting intensifies, El Obeid's strategic position between the capital Khartoum and Darfur, a region in the west, has made it one of the war's most important battlegrounds between Sudan's military and the RSF.
4: Allahu Akbar. Allahu Akbar.
3: There was this brief moment of victory for Sudan's military last week when the Sudanese government forces retook a strategic highway to the city from the RSF. But for civilians in El Obeid, there is little to celebrate. The UN says the fighting there is raising fears of a repeat of what happened in Al-Fasha, a city in Sudan's Darfur region. More than 6,000 people were killed there during a three-day RSF offensive last year, according to UN estimates. Investigators later said those crimes bore the, quote, hallmarks of genocide. In El Obeid, a city of about 500,000 people, the RSF is using the same tactics seen in Al-Fasha, targeting critical infrastructure and leaving residents facing severe water shortages. And on the outskirts of the city, displacement camps are swelling as more families flee the fighting. Across these camps and the city, a deadly cholera outbreak is adding to the crisis, with children the worst affected. For many women and girls, even the search for water has become dangerous, says UN Women's East Africa Director Anna Mutavati.
5: Under the perception that darkness offers protection from aerial attacks, these women and girls have been harassed. They've been raped, and they've been subjected to other forms of sexual violence, all while trying to access water.
3: Pressure is mounting on the international community to act. Volker Turk, the UN High Commissioner for Human Rights, says the threat is urgent.
6: This is not a drill. It is a red alert that needs to land on the desks of heads of state and government around the world.
3: This week, more than 20 US senators wrote to Secretary of State Marco Rubio, urging him to take measures to prevent mass atrocities in El Obeid. They also called on the US to stop selling arms to the United Arab Emirates, which is accused of supporting the RSF. But for civilians in El Obeid, the fear is that the world will respond only after the worst has already happened. Kate Bartlett, NPR News, Johannesburg.

0: You're listening to All Things Considered from NPR News. The outbreak of cyclospora continues to make headlines around the country, and it's not the only food bug that's caused a big outbreak. In Idaho, raw milk has sickened more than 100 people, sending 11 to the hospital. As Lauren Patterson at Boise State Public Radio reports, the state has no plans to increase regulations.
1: It's a busy summer's day at the Kuski Farmers Market in North Idaho. Christopher Clugston is manning his stand, and customers are flocking in to buy his raw goat milk and cheese.
2: It does seem that we've had quite a lot of interest, almost more than we can keep up with most of the time, especially when it comes to the cheese or, you know, when down here at the market, we always sell out before the end of the market.
1: Clugston explains that raw milk is milk straight out of the udder that hasn't been pasteurized. That's the process of heating the milk to kill harmful bacteria. Raw milk, he says.
2: I think that it's healthier for you. I'm not a doctor or anything that can tell you for certain that you should drink it, but I have myself noticed many benefits from better digestion to just more energy throughout the day.
1: It's been legal to sell raw milk in Idaho since 2010. The state does not require producers to test it for pathogens before selling it. In late April, people here started getting sick from it. By late June, it turned into the state's biggest outbreak of illness linked to raw milk in 10 years. 113 cases, 11 people had to be hospitalized.
3: Raw milk is always on our radar because it has so many different pathogens associated with it.
1: Kristen Pogreba-Brown is an infectious disease epidemiologist at the University of Arizona. She says raw milk can harbor dangerous disease-causing bacteria like Campylobacter, Salmonella, E. coli, and Listeria. And campylobacteriosis can cause symptoms ranging from a stomach ache to bloody diarrhea.
3: So that's often what gets people to the hospital is they, you know, diarrhea is one thing, bloody diarrhea is another thing, and it especially in children.
1: Before pasteurization started in the late 1800s, people were constantly sick from drinking raw milk.
3: They were getting GI illnesses. They were getting tuberculosis. They were getting other kinds of diseases. Guillain-Barré syndrome is a neurological outcome that can happen with some cases of Campylobacter. And so we pasteurize milk for a reason.
1: Pogreba-Brown says that's because the U.S. has pasteurized milk for more than 100 years. People no longer see the bad outcomes it prevents. And so, like vaccines, they may not recognize its effectiveness. It's been more than a month since the last reported case in Idaho of illness linked to raw milk. In Idaho, the Department of Agriculture issues permits for raw milk sellers and requires their animals to be tested for brucellosis and tuberculosis annually. Those diseases can be transmitted through raw milk. But the state has no plans to change its regulation in response to this outbreak, says Agriculture Director Chanel Tewalt.
4: In Idaho, what we hear loud and clear, whether it's from our customers, from consumers, or from the State House, is that Idahoans do like having choices that are made by themselves, not by government.
1: Health and Human Services Secretary Robert F. Kennedy Jr. has endorsed raw milk, but the Federal Food and Drug Administration prohibits its sale across state lines. For NPR News, I'm Lauren Patterson in Kuski, Idaho.

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1: All the data that we get on the labor market, and there is a lot of it, is cold and objective. The problem is that the labor market is people.
2: It just became clear that I couldn't do both anymore. I couldn't have my job, my career, and care for my parents.
1: I'm Kai Rizdal. What happens when you have to leave the labor market? We'll tell you next time on Marketplace.
3: Marketplace coming up this afternoon at 4 o'clock. 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
6: 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What does it mean for the proposal's chief opponent, Governor Gavin Newsom? It's Political Breakdown on KQED News at 5:50 p.m.
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7: 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I'm Mary Louise Kelly.
0: And I'm Elsa Chang. Prediction market sites like Kalshi and Polymarket have turned the world into a casino. The companies allow bets on movie reviews, the president's words, conflicts in the Middle East, elections, and so much more. But now, they are introducing betting on clinical trials, where the lives of patients are on the line. As NPR's Bobby Allen reports, it's put the industry on the defensive amid growing pushback from researchers and patients.
8: As a soon-to-be seventh grader, Joshua Pedersen's son is like many kids his age.
9: The thing I'm looking forward to most in seventh grade is lunch, and the thing I'm looking forward to least is everything else.
8: One of his passions is art, but he doesn't take classes. He likes teaching himself.
9: I like drawing scary stuff and robots, because I think scary stuff and robots are cool.
8: 2 years ago, his family, who lives in Boston, had a nightmare scenario. They found a lump on their son's side that turned out to be cancer. After months of grueling chemotherapy and radiation, he was declared cancer-free. But then, the cancer returned. So Pedersen entered his son into a clinical trial for a novel treatment. He asked that his son's name be withheld to discuss his medical condition. Not long after, Pedersen read on the news that prediction market sites Kalshi and Polymarket are allowing people to bet on the outcome of clinical trials and whether the Food and Drug Administration will approve new medications.
10: What seemed to be missed in the CEO statements was the fact that there were going to be patients on the other side of these bets.
8: People will bet or lose money based on the success or failure of a clinical trial.
10: A clinical trial failing is a more sanitized euphemism for people are going to suffer. People are going to die.
8: Billions of dollars are bet every week on these lightly regulated sites. And clinical trials are the latest area where the industry is raising ethical questions. Kalshi says such bets will provide a new source of information about which drugs will get approved and which clinical trials will show promising results, helping investors decide what new drugs to fund. David Tai isn't so sure. He runs clinical trials at a biotech company in the San Francisco Bay Area. He started an online petition pushing for such betting to be banned. To him, the prospect of betting gives those involved with a clinical trial a reason to manipulate the results.
11: If we were running a trial for an oncology drug that requires an infusion.
8: Tai says the lab technicians, couriers, pharmacists, and others involved in trials could be motivated to make money on a prediction market site.
11: A pharmacist who had placed the bet saying that it's going to work well or doesn't work well could obviously adjust the infusion rate, could adjust the storage temperature of the drug. They can change any of these number of variables that can obviously have a direct impact to how the trial and the data and the patient safety would come out.
8: Cauchy says the company is putting up safeguards to ensure anyone part of the research process would not be able to bet, but Tai isn't confident that would catch everyone. And neither is Pedersen, who argues the markets obscure the patients who have the most at stake.
10: That's one of the things that has struck me about these platforms is that they're flashy and they're gamified in such a way that you're often kind of distanced from the real cost.
8: Polymarket declined the comment. Cauchy says it is offering bets on late-stage clinical trials where participants have already been chosen, and it says it won't allow betting on markets where all trial subjects are minors, but that could change. And if it does, Pedersen says, wondering if the researchers in the trial are motivated by prediction market profits will add to his anxieties and the burden his son is already carrying.
10: The weight on him and what he's being asked to do and what he's being asked to endure is already so much.
8: His hope is that Cauchy and Polymarket stop letting speculators place bets that clinical trials won't succeed, because he says people shouldn't be rooting for an experimental medicine to fail just so they can make money. Bobby Allen, NPR News.
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7: For Grateful Dead fans, this week is known as the Days Between, marking the days between the anniversaries of the birth and death of Jerry Garcia. Now, the band has not officially existed since 1995, but their fans, Deadheads, still find ways to get together and enjoy the songs. As part of a series from NPR Music about the legacy of the Grateful Dead, Isabella Gomez Sarmiento went to see how fans stay connected.
13: You might know Andy Cohen as a TV personality and host of the late night show Watch What Happens Live. But another key thing about him? His love for the Grateful Dead. Cohen went to his first Dead concert in 1986. He was a teenager, so he convinced his mom to let him drive from St. Louis, Missouri to Alpine Valley, Wisconsin for a show and then sleep in his car after.
14: It was a formative experience for me in my life, and it was one of the building blocks of who I am in a significant way.
13: CJ Smith is from a different generation. He's 23 years old. Earlier this summer, he drove 10 hours from Eugene, Oregon, to a Grateful Dead tribute show in Monte Rio, California. He says his parents met following the Grateful Dead.
15: Being young, I kind of like owe it to them to try to keep that going and keep bringing out people. Every show I always go to, I always try to get more of my friends to come out, try to get more people on the scene. And I feel like once they come out once, they just want to keep coming back.
13: At that same show in Monte Rio, Mark Pearl was sitting on a grassy field just a few feet away. He's 82, and he's been a Deadhead for decades.
16: To me, the people are more important than the music. We're here for the people.
13: It's the collective community of being a Grateful Dead fan, getting together, listening to the music in a big group that he still cherishes the most. And that's true for new Deadheads, too. 23-year-old Tyler Goodmore discovered the Grateful Dead last year through a friend she made at a Santana concert. She never saw an original Grateful Dead member perform. But now, she listens to the band every day. In June, she went to see Dead cover band Mason's Children play in Brooklyn.
17: And so shows like this really bring everyone together, so it's really nice. I just met someone today, and she lives in New York, and it's like I get to go to concerts with her, you know? Like, it's super fun.
13: Pete Shapiro owns the Brooklyn Bowl, the venue where Mason's Children played. Shapiro went to his first Grateful Dead show in 1993. Now, his whole career is dedicated to promoting live music and jam band culture.
18: I think it's that openness, you know, that Deadheads and fans of this music have, and it's that exploratory nature that is still going today, and I don't think it'll ever shut off.
13: Andy Cohen is in the same boat. He's planning to go to a Dead cover band show before the summer is over.
14: I don't care if it's a bunch of teenagers playing the music. I don't care who's playing it. As long as the music's playing, I'll seek it out with whoever will come with me.
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13: Isabella Gomez Sarmiento, NPR News.
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3: 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Gretchen Lancour returns with traffic, and we're looking at the North Bay this time.
20: In Fairfield, we have a problem for 80 in the eastbound direction before Manuel Campos. Two-car accident here on the right-hand shoulder and in the second lane from the left. It has traffic backed up to Air Base Parkway. And in Vallejo, a crash for 80 eastbound after 780. A car and a big rig involved. It's blocking the right lane. Traffic is slow from Sonoma Boulevard. Gretchen Lancour for KQED.
3: All right, maybe we should call Fairfield East Bay. That's my fault. Okay, Michelle Hennigan is coming in just a minute or so. 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
21: As Spain tries to defuse a migrant crisis, a new problem emerges.
22: There are still groups of minors without family members sleeping out in the open, he says.
21: Spain now grapples with what to do with thousands of unaccompanied minors. I'm Marco Werman. Also, as Ebola continues to rage in Congo, experts say it's time for a broader containment effort.
23: We're not cutting the chain of transmission, and the outbreak continues.
21: Plus, we look at efforts to unmask the people behind revenge porn websites. And in Germany, celebrating a key moment in a 640-year-long music project, plus London's calling, and it's not happy over a proposal that it have you sit while drinking a beer.
24: That's not a pub. That is an attack on the British way of life.
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0: Live from NPR News in Washington, I'm Janine Herbst. President Trump's embattled nominee for attorney general will likely squeak by in his Senate confirmation. As NPR's Barbara Sprunt reports, Todd Blanche is getting key support from Louisiana Republican Senator Bill Cassidy.
25: Acting Attorney General Todd Blanche has been facing an increasingly uphill battle in his Senate confirmation. Republican Senators Lisa Murkowski of Alaska and Susan Collins of Maine both are opposing his nomination, which meant all eyes were on Senator Cassidy of Louisiana. Cassidy said he had concerns over Blanche's judgment and how politicized the department has become, but ultimately said he'll support him.
26: The choice is not between perfection and Mr. Blanche. It is between Mr. Blanche and another acting attorney general who may not run the department effectively under President Trump and who indeed may not be as good as Mr. Blanche.
25: Cassidy's support gives Blanche the votes he'll need for confirmation and is a major win for the White House. Barbara Sprunt, NPR News, Washington.
0: The wait continues for a Supreme Court ruling on whether the Trump administration can resume carrying out key parts of the president's executive order to limit voting by mail in the midterm election. NPR's Hanzila Wang reports another ruling on Trump's order may come soon from a lower court.
27: A federal judge in Boston is considering a request to block the U.S. Postal Service from carrying out President Trump's directives across the country. American Civil Liberties Union's Sophia Lynn Lakin helped file the request.
28: Changing the rules of the game at this point in time in such a significant manner does nothing to ensure confidence in the election this November and would only create chaos and confusion for voters.
27: Trump's order calls for USPS, which is a financial support of NPR, to get lists of eligible voters from states and deliver mail and ballots only to people on those lists. The president has said he issued this order to stop illegal voting by non-U.S. citizens, a problem that many studies have found to be extremely rare. The Supreme Court is now considering Trump's request to pause an earlier ruling that blocks implementation of the policy in the 23 states plus Washington, D.C. that sued over the order. Anzila Wong, NPR News.
1: A federal appeals court has blocked construction on the White House ballroom, saying Congress needs to give the green light. NPR's Rachel Treisman has more.
2: A three-judge panel Friday ruled that building a White House ballroom is a question for Congress, not, quote, a matter for executive self-help. That's a win for the historic preservation nonprofit that sued the administration back in December after it demolished the east wing of the White House to build a $400 million ballroom. The ruling halts further above-ground construction, but does not take effect for 2 weeks to give the Trump administration time to appeal the decision to the Supreme Court. President Trump immediately said that it will. Rachel Treisman, NPR News.
1: Crude oil prices lower by the close. 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
4: Live from KQED News in San Francisco, I'm Natalia Navarro. Super PACs associated with the pro-Israel lobby group AIPAC this week disclosed they've spent more than $1 million on a new campaign ads here in the Bay Area. The ads oppose front runner Aisha Wahab in her race against Melissa Hernandez to fill Eric Swalwell's old congressional seat. Both candidates are Democrats. Melissa Michelson, a political scientist at Menlo College, says AIPAC is trying to make a statement.
5: If they manage to get Melissa Hernandez elected, then in the future they could go to candidates and say, hey, you better align with us on your positions on Israel, or we will come after you the way we came after Aisha Wahab.
4: Wahab told KQED that AIPAC's involvement is election interference and shows prejudice against her as an Afghan American. Hernandez's campaign said that voters will decide for themselves. West Contra Costa County School District officials are awaiting test results from a Richmond high school to determine if students can start their school year there. KQED's Brian Kranz reports.
6: Preliminary testing of soil at Kennedy High School last month found varying levels of PCE, a chemical linked to cancer. The district closed the campus, which has been under construction since last year. At a town hall meeting, Assistant Superintendent Jeff Carter said there are alternate sites for Kennedy students to begin their school year if further testing shows there is a danger.
8: Some of those possible other school sites for temporary relocation include Contra Costa College, the Craneway Pavilion, some of our other district site location campuses and properties, as well as some other real estate options in our area.
6: Officials plan to review results from indoor air testing next week. The first day of school is August 18th. I'm Brian Kranz, KQED News.
4: And I'm Natalia Navarro.
9: 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There's a minor chord change in one of the world's longest concerts. That story's coming up on The World.
10: This is The World. I'm Marco Werman. Thank you for joining us this Friday. We kick off in India, where heat waves now fall under the classification of official disaster. The government in Delhi announced a designation earlier this week. It is a major change and reflects the growing reality that extreme heat is a deadly threat to people across India. Heat waves that kill more than 3,000 people a day have become normal there. Until now, the main response at the government level has been through so-called heat action plans. But small, low-income communities have been trying to find their own solutions to the heat. Earlier this week, our reporter Namrata Kolachlam took us to one of those communities in Delhi.
11: I asked for scarves from others, she says, and hung them up. It feels really good to do this work, she tells me. It's a street shading project where old fabric is transformed into canopies. Solutions like these could help millions of people living in so-called urban heat islands, where the temperature can be 5 to 6 degrees hotter than elsewhere in the city.
10: The new disaster designation means local governments in India could access a lot more money in response to a heat wave. Aditya Pillai is a researcher at King's College London focused on climate adaptation and extreme heat. He told me the disaster designation also carries psychological significance.
29: Heat existed in this very odd liminal space where it was becoming increasingly clear to observers and indeed like everyday people going about their lives that heat was becoming a major problem. And so this is part of a broader slew of declarations across the world where countries are thinking, okay, this is something that we need to be prepared for and deal with.
10: Now, the existing government response to heat waves, the heat action plans, explain what they are exactly and how they're meant to work.
29: So heat action plans basically tell different government departments what they should do in the event of a heat wave. So if you're a local government official thinking about electricity grids, it tells you, okay, go and buy 20% more power because AC demand is going to go through the roof, right? If you're a person working in agriculture, if you're a government official working in agriculture, it says, okay, you send out these alerts to apple farmers because they are likely to be affected in this way. So it's supposed to be hyper-specific, but the format is sort of the same across the world. Two things that in general Indian heat action plans, European heat action plans, a lot of American heat action plans don't do is finance the actions. And also build legislative scaffolding. So by that, I mean, say that this is a plan under X law, which then gives it legal defensibility and makes it, gives it far more teeth.
10: Right. How effective have they been?
29: It's very, very hard to say because the implementation is so uneven, right? This is a micro level problem. And it varies from year to year, right? Sometimes the government bureaucrat who's a champion for heat has stepped away from the role and gone somewhere else, and then suddenly you have a vacuum. My suspicion would be that it's hugely variable. So there'll be some leaders, there'll be a lot of laggards. There'll be some in the middle who are doing a little bit or just about the bare minimum, like with most policy areas, I think.
10: So these local action plans are triggered in response to a heat event, but as we've seen with this new official heat disaster classification, extreme heat is becoming the baseline in India. So is the government doing anything to make a permanent change or institute some long-term solution?
29: Yeah, I'm not entirely sure what the long-term stuff even looks like, right? I think we really need a vision collectively about, and this is, you know, not just true of India. I think what cities in hot countries look like moving forward. So you can do a patchwork quilt approach of, okay, you know, let's retrofit the electricity grid here, shade lined avenue here. But I think this is a much deeper conversation about what cities look like, what the future of work looks like, especially if a large proportion of your economy is already heat exposed. Because you can build the shade-lined avenue or construct shade. It'll take you 5 years to do it. By then, the baseline of the problem shifted, as you very correctly point out. So the tricky part is, if you're a national government, you really do need to figure out this very fine balancing act of making sure you build some sort of framework within which states can do what they want based on their localized heat threat, right? So you cannot have the same set of actions for an apple farmer in the Himalayan foothills as you do for, you know, a beach resort operator in the beaches of South India. You just can't, right? So you build a framework and you have to then make sure you give local governments the capacity to act to their local heat and their local population vulnerabilities. And that's really threading a needle.
10: I'm speaking with Aditya Pillai, a climate adaptation expert, about the Indian government's responses to extreme heat. All this week on the show, we've been looking at smart local solutions that individuals and communities in two places in India are undertaking to deal with heat. Given the red tape you were talking about and how long it could take to actually deal with the problem, how important is it that those individual retail actions continue?
29: Oh, hugely. It's hugely important, right? I think there is a very important conceptual question at the heart of it, which is heat even the responsibility of just the state to fix, right? By the state, I mean the government. In my opinion, in a perfect world, 20% of the actions being taken will be taken by governments, and then about 80% ends up being stuff like trying to reduce your heat exposure, trying to make sure that your house is, you know, sort of built the right way. And these are thousands, millions, billions of individual decisions taken every day that cumulatively become the sum total of heat adaptation in a country or a community. And so those individualized solutions are hugely, hugely important. You need the 20% of government actions to be the catalytic sort of lever that unlocks the 80%. And that's the dance that has to be played between these two elements, right? And that's the art of heat policy, I think. It's not about ham-handedly prescribing a whole bunch of things and then just hoping that it happens. It's about incentivizing things. It's about nudging. It's about cajoling. It's about awareness building. It's a lot of soft. It's a lot of vague. It's a lot of gray stuff.
10: So bottom line, Aditya, are you confident that in the long run, India will be able to mitigate what it's been experiencing and, you know, frankly, prevent unnecessary deaths?
29: No, I'm not confident. I don't, because we don't know the scale of the problem. Right. So when I started working on climate policy 13, 14 years ago, I had no idea 2026 would look like this. We seem to have undercounted the rate of global warming by quite a bit. So no, I don't think anyone can be confident that we'll outrun this problem because we're currently losing that race. I sort of see it more as a question of how do you limit suffering now and going into the future and do what you can pragmatically on a day-to-day basis. And, you know, the hope is there is some solution, some fix, some major economic transformation that sort of reduces overall heat vulnerability across poor people across the world, because poor people tend to get the most heat. And yeah, I mean, I think a lot of that is out of our hands. And so you sort of do roll up your sleeves and do the day-to-day work of, you know, pushing for more financing, pushing for national disaster declarations and so on.
10: Just to be clear, it sounds like you're saying it'll take a miracle. But also to be clear, it doesn't necessarily need a miracle. It just takes a lot of smart people working together. Am I wrong?
29: I don't think it's a miracle. I think you can limit damage. But that's different from heat not being a problem well into the future at all. And that bit of the problem is only going to get worse. Both things are true. I mean, smart people can reduce the overall size of the impact. But at the same time, the boundary is constantly shifting. The goalposts are shifting.
10: Aditya Pillai is a researcher on climate adaptation and extreme heat at King's College, London. What's the longest concert you've ever been to? 3 hours? Do I hear 6 hours or more? Well, it's hard to top Halberstadt, Germany, where a concert just passed the 25-year mark. As Gabe Bullard reports from Halberstadt, it's not stopping anytime soon.
7: If everything goes according to plan, the performance of John Cage's piece Organ 2 ASLSP will end on September 5th in the year 2640. That's 639 years after it started. It goes on for so long, not because of the length of the song, the written score is just a couple pages, but because of the tempo. Cage liked to experiment. He's perhaps best known for 4:33, a song without any notes. He wrote this piece with instructions to play it as slow as possible, hence the name ASLSP. The piece plays on a specially designed pipe organ. Air is always blowing through the pipes. To change notes, pipes can be added, taken out, or swapped. The keys are held down with bags of sand, so chords stretch on for years. This chord we're hearing has been playing since February 2024. And on Wednesday, it changed, with the addition of an A that'll play until October 2027. You'll have to listen closely here. Did you hear that? It's a small change, but a popular one. About 700 people from around the world packed into the old stone church in Halberstadt that holds the organ to witness the addition of the new pipe. Michael Barnett came from Glasgow, Scotland.
12: One of the bucket list things in the world of music. It's something, it's an event. It's interesting to be here and just to say you were there.
7: Barnett was wearing a shirt with 433 printed on it and is a fan of Cage and avant-garde music. The idea of a piece that lasts generations appeals to him.
12: It's about the bigger picture. One chord does not change much, but a whole bunch of chords can change the world.
7: It's the type of event that has to be experienced to be believed. The recording alone doesn't capture the feeling of hundreds of people coming together to focus on a tiny shift in tone.
3: I will have a really tough time explaining this to anyone back home. Like, you had, trust me, it was this beautiful, magical moment. Spirit, like, whatever spiritual quality you assign to music, it was there. You could feel it, and I'm sure I'm going to sound like someone who just got back from Burning Man.
7: Jamie Iman came from Spokane, Washington. Such a long piece inspires deep thoughts, questions about whether the project can make it to 2640, or whether humanity will. Iman mentions how the news from home is about wildfires. And here, a days-long heat wave and drought makes the thought of catastrophe unavoidable. But the project is an oasis.
3: Personally, I think that one of the things that I like about this project is the optimism of it. The idea that we are at the beginning of, you know, 25 years is not nothing, but it is, in the scheme of 600, the very start, right? We're at the infancy of this project, and I think there is something to be said for all of us just kind of collectively showing up.
7: The biggest challenge for the concert right now is in the short term, maintaining funding and interest. The project is run by volunteers and costs about 60,000 euro a year for electricity and maintenance, all of which comes from private donations. The project's new director, Annelie Borgman, tells me to raise money they've begun selling tickets to the concert's grand finale in six centuries. The price? 2,640 euro.
13: Of course, if you are not available, you are able to make it to a present for your children and children, grandchildren, whatever you want to, or to give it to a wonderful person you know.
7: And as for who will see the project through, Borgman says she'd like to get more volunteers from the area, so there's a homegrown base of support. Between chord changes, the foundation that puts on the concert offers workshops and events for locals to build interest and involvement. Borgman isn't focused on the year 2640, but on next year, and the one after that. And that's 25 down, 614 to go. For The World, I'm Gabe Bullard, Halberstadt, Germany.

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1: It's 2:20. I'm Michelle Hennigan. Workers in the DRC are hunting Ebola door to door as cases surge. That story's coming up on The World after your KQED traffic update. Starting at the Bay Bridge, here's Gretchen Lancour.
2: A problem for the lower deck, 80 eastbound, just before the island, a multi-vehicle accident that's blocking the second lane from the left. Traffic stopped back to the 101 split and northbound 101. That is all stacked up from 280. In Livermore, a stall for 580 eastbound after Greenville Road. It's in the third lane from the left. Traffic is heavy from First Street. Gretchen Lancour for KQED.
3: I'm Jeff Bennett on the next NewsHour. Why many Hawaii residents remain in limbo 3 years after wildfires swept through their community. That's Friday on the PBS NewsHour.
1: Stay with us for NewsHour from the PBS. Coming up right after The World, it comes on this afternoon at 3 o'clock here on member-supported KQED.
4: This is The World. I'm Marco Werman. This week, the World Health Organization warned that the public health response to Ebola is failing to contain the outbreak. There are now over 4,000 cases reported in the Democratic Republic of Congo, and the Africa Centers for Disease Control and Prevention says responders need to shift focus to door-to-door disease tracking. This is also coming at the same time that healthcare workers are starting to go on strike there. Joining me to discuss the situation was Dr. Mesfin Tekle Tesema with the International Rescue Committee, the RRC, where he is the head of the health unit. He's in New York.
5: 4,000 cases, that's the largest number for Ebola outbreak that we have seen 2 months into the outbreak. You know, just to give you perspective, it took 11 weeks to get to this number during the West Africa outbreak. So the speed of the spread and the number of cases that are reported are alarming, and that's why this number is very much, you know, concerning.
4: Africa CDC has said their response teams are now shifting from contact tracing to an active case search. How will that work?
5: So that is the last resort that we have. That means that community health workers, volunteers, will have to go door to door to identify cases who might not have been reported. And that requires collaboration from the community. And also, you need to deploy a large number of volunteers and community workers across 5 provinces, which is an area massive in size across Eastern Democratic Republic of Congo. So it's going to be a very tough job. That strategy has been tried in West Africa in the previous outbreak, and, you know, using an approach look like, you know, lockdown, as you may remember during COVID.
4: Mm-hmm.
5: But it will have economic cost, and at the same time, it requires a lot of cooperation from the community. So, I mean, it is an appropriate strategy, but it's not going to be easy to implement it.
4: Dr. Tesema, there's also this burgeoning healthcare worker strike. Is it clear what their grievances are?
5: So for the healthcare workers, their concern is actually payment and incentives. You know, many of them are working overtime on extended hours, including weekend. And in DRC, the health system is very weak. There are very few healthcare workers, even those, even in normal situation, they deal with so many types of illness and disease. And on top of that, now they are dealing with Ebola. So really, they need to be paid on time. And they need to be paid the allowance they need so that they can continue working. So I think that is what is needed to gain their cooperation and continued collaboration and showing up to do the work. But I must say that despite all of this, you know, that the isolated incident of a strike in Bunia, many healthcare workers are showing up and caring for the patient.
4: Oh, interesting.
5: I think those are the heroes still continue to be facing and providing care for their population.
4: Dr. Mesfin Tekle Tesema is the head of the health unit with the International Rescue Committee. He spoke with me from New York. As you heard, the Ebola outbreak is concentrated in the eastern regions of DR Congo. We reached out to Trish Newport, emergency program manager for Doctors Without Borders. She's based in Bunia on the front lines of the fight to contain Ebola.
6: The situation is horrible. We're 3 months into the outbreak. There are almost 1,800 deaths. And here in Bunia, this is the hot spot. In the last week, there were about 300 cases and 100 deaths. There are still so many community deaths. that are happening. And the thing about community deaths is when someone dies in the community, they can cause 10 to 15 other people getting infected. So as long as we're still having community deaths, as long as we still have people arriving very late in the treatment centers, we know that the numbers will continue to increase exponentially.
4: MSF has reported that 90% of admitted patients in Bunia do not appear on official contact tracing lists. What does that mean exactly for transmission?
6: This means that surveillance is not strong enough at this moment, so there's not possible to be contact follow-up. But even more important than following all of the contacts, we need to be identifying who are the contacts of all of these confirmed cases. Today, with these big numbers, it's actually impossible. And so people don't necessarily know that they're contacts. This is one of the issues. They're not being followed up. And yes, so many of the new cases that are showing up in the Ebola treatment center never knew that they were contacts.
4: So how's that changing the response in treatment centers?
6: It's challenging. You know, you need to have all different pillars of outbreak response in place, every single place where there are cases, to be able to stop the chain of transmission. Today, we are running behind the outbreak. So it means, yes, we have treatment centers, but we don't necessarily have all of the other pillars of outbreak response, like safe and dignified burials, decontamination, surveillance, contact tracing, community engagement. And this means we're not cutting the chain of transmission and the outbreak continues.
4: And some field workers have faced attacks by locals, correct?
6: It's true. So every time there are new cases in a new area, it's important to be able to go right away and be able to answer the questions of the community, to be able to demystify the disease, follow up on rumors, and really engage with community leaders. One problem and big challenge with responding here is that this is an area with massive, massive humanitarian needs. It's an area of armed conflict. You have hundreds of thousands of people that are displaced living in horrible situations. So we also have to make sure that we're not just focusing on an Ebola response. We're also looking at what the needs of the population are. Remember in the outbreak that was between 2018, 2020, there was a lot of violence towards the Ebola response. And when you ask people why there was this hesitancy and violence, they said, Ebola is your priority. It's not our priority. We don't have access to running water. We don't have access to basic treatment. Our children die of malaria. And so for this, I think we also really have to keep in mind, no matter how crazy the Ebola outbreak is, we have to look at the other needs of the population.
4: What does all this mean for the door-knocking campaign? Will you have enough people who can canvass and do it safely because they're meeting people at their door who might already be infected and don't know it?
6: I mean, imagine all of the human resources that will be needed to be able to go door to door. Yes, there needs to be intensified follow-up, active case finding. But it's also, you need to be training hundreds of people to be able to do it. It's a huge ambition.
4: Is the door-to-door campaign unrealistic right now?
6: It needs to be very well planned. And as I said, there really needs to be a proper training plan, a proper human resource plan. Those things definitely need to be in place, and it takes time. It takes time to find that many resources and to be able to properly train them. Ebola isn't something you can play with. People need to know what the risks are. They need to know how to protect themselves. They need to know how to protect their families and be able to work in a safe environment. And so the more people you train, the more that information gets into the community.
4: Trish, we're also hearing mixed reports that this specific strain of Ebola, Bundibugyo, is mutating. What are you hearing?
6: I can tell you what we see. We see a lot of deaths. We know in the previous two Bundibugyo outbreaks, the case fatality was around 33%, maybe even lower. Now we see it growing every day as more and more deaths are being reported. Right now it's at 45%. But it's hard to say, unless there are actually tests done on the virus, is it mutating or is it still because there's so much community engagement that needs to be done? It's because this outbreak is so big and we just can't respond everywhere. The people are still dying in the communities. So it's hard to know if it's mutated or if it's just a sign that the response is not big enough.
4: That's Trish Newport, Emergency Program Manager for Doctors Without Borders. She's based in Bunia in the DR Congo. You're listening to The World.
1: 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A report on the global reach of a revenge porn website is coming up in the next part of the world, and the producers have issued a content warning for the interview. It's coming up on the world in about 5 minutes.
0: The word of the week was jobs. Who has them, who wants them, and what that means for the economy writ large. We'll talk about that and everything else that happened this week next time on Marketplace.
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4: This is The World. I'm Marco Werman. They are only children waking up each morning in a foreign country, outside, no shelter to speak of, unprotected and hungry. That's how hundreds of mostly Moroccan minors are living in the Spanish enclave of Ceuta in North Africa. They were among the more than 70,000 migrants who entered the territory last week after breaching Ceuta's border with Morocco. The vast majority of those migrants went back. The minors who stayed, though, are in desperate need of housing, food, and protection from criminals. Spain's government wants to move them to the mainland ASAP. But as the world's Jerry Haddon reports from Barcelona, the pushback against that is growing. And a note of caution before listening, this story discusses sexual crimes against children.
7: By the end of the day, on July 31st, tens of thousands of the newly arrived migrants in Ceuta, most of them Moroccan, were already on their way home. But this young boy did not want to go. The unidentified child, in a wet yellow bathing suit and plastic shoes, begs a Spanish soldier not to deport him. In the video, posted on YouTube by the Spanish newspaper El Mundo, the soldier marches the boy toward the Moroccan border. But just steps away, a member of Spain's Civil Guard intervenes, says the boy can stay. That child joined an estimated 2,000 other unaccompanied minors still in Ceuta. Under Spanish and European law, they cannot be deported until authorities first find family or a guardian to receive them, if they can. That search can take months or longer. In the meantime, Spain has custody, but Ceuta has no more room in its shelters. Its social services are overwhelmed. We are calling on the rest of Spain to come to our rescue, said Juan Vivas, Ceuta's president. We need solidarity. Alone, we can't deal with this, he said. Alone, we will drown. But a week on, Vivas is still awaiting that lifeline. In the meantime, a humanitarian catastrophe is looming, says Mauricio Valiente, head of the Spanish Commission for Refugee Aid. There are still groups of minors without family members sleeping out in the open, he says, and many migrants come from conflict-ridden countries such as Sudan and Yemen, he says. They're living on the beach and in other locations that do not meet minimum standards. TV images show hundreds of migrants lounging on Ceuta's main beach. Most have only the clothes they swam in to get here. For food, they're depending on residents or crowded food banks or on what they can fish from the trash. Minors have it even worse. In just over a week, local media have reported assaults on underage migrants, attempts to traffic them into prostitution, and in at least one case involving a young girl, an alleged rape. In their desperation, some of the children are stealing clothes off clotheslines and food from local stores, in some cases violently. Spain's central government has sent more police and military to restore order in the town and on the border. It's also sending money. We're sending an emergency package of $29 million to help Ceuta deal with the crisis, says Elma Saiz Delgado, Spain's Minister for Inclusion, Social Security, and Immigration. Delgado, like Ceuta's President Vivas, has called on the rest of Spain's regions to help. Under Spanish law, they have to, actually. The country's 17 so-called semi-autonomous communities, or regions, must equally share the burden of unaccompanied underage migrants, no matter where they might cross into Spain. But Spain's opposition Popular Party, or PP, is so far showing defiance.
8: Esto es una crisis de seguridad nacional.
7: The PP's president, Miguel Tellado, visited Ceuta this week, saying Spain was facing a national emergency. He said the only solution is for anyone and everyone who crossed our border illegally to go back to where they came from. The Popular Party is responding to

0: Pascal called the mass crossing an invasion and an act of war by Morocco. If his goal is to stir up anti-immigrant sentiment, his discourse is resonating among some locals. Earlier this week, a crowd of hundreds of young Spaniards marched through Ceuta streets, waving Spanish flags, chanting, "We're Spanish." Their point was that the migrants are not, that they don't belong. But the law says otherwise, and unless Spanish conservatives agree to accept some of these underage kids without family, Spain is headed for a political crisis on top of the humanitarian one. For The World, I'm Sherry Haddon, Barcelona.
1: Back in 2024, a federal court in Boston sentenced a former college track and field coach, Steve Waith, to 5 years in prison for attempting to coerce over 100 women into sending him nude photos. Here's a report at the time by Boston CBS affiliate WBZ.
2: Prosecutors say Waith asked women athletes at Northeastern for their phones so that he could record their practices. But instead, they say, he forwarded explicit photos from their phones to himself.
1: Waith's legal case ended there, but the website where he allegedly uploaded some of his victims' photos, it was still operating. On the site called Leaked BB, the open-source investigation group Bellingcat found old posts that matched Waith's offers to, quote, trade nudes of athletes.
3: Looking at historical archives of the site and the website in its current form, it overwhelmingly shared non-consensual images from women and potentially, in some cases, underaged girls.
1: That's Bellingcat investigator Colina Coltai. She says the trade in non-consensual intimate images of women, sometimes called revenge porn, was a major feature of that website.
3: Women's images were not just shared non-consensually, but they're essentially used as a form of currency. And particularly, people were even getting paid and like financially compensated for sharing and leaking these images.
1: Coltai used a digital paper trail to trace the ownership of Linked BB.
3: Following payment streams and the website infrastructure, so how the website was built, how it was designed, what are like bits and pieces and clues and how the site was designed, led us to this person in New Zealand.
1: Her investigation identified the website's owner as Jitendra Maharaj, a cryptocurrency entrepreneur and family man who lives in Christchurch, New Zealand. Earlier this week, I spoke with Coltai, who's based in Seattle, and her reporting partner for this investigation, Michael Wright, a journalist with The Press, a newspaper based in Christchurch. Coltai started by describing the duality of the suspected owner of Leaked BB.
3: I think he kind of is this guy who's been living this double life. In Jitendra's case, he seemed to be a successful man. He's got a family, a partner, and multiple kids. He has a business. He was a former pilot and now is a CEO or co-founder of a variety of different titles at the largest crypto startup payment system in New Zealand. And so on the surface, I think you say like, oh, this seems like a successful person. But if you dig into the digital life that he had, this like second digital life. And so we found clues of old profiles he had or sort of this online lifestyle that he lived, which seemed to already express interest years ago before Leaked BB was even created in creating websites like this. So we found previous sites that also hosted pornography, him expressing interest in creating these kind of sites and various other type behavior.
1: So, Colina, what is the strongest evidence that he is the likely owner?
3: I think there's some really strong clues. So one bit of clue is looking at, again, the payment streams. What they were trying to accept a variety of different payments. You can imagine Google Pay, Apple Pay, PayPal. And the PayPal bit was a particularly wonderful link because when you clicked on the PayPal button, it would want to direct you to the PayPal account associated with it so he could accept payments. So looking at the HTML code that's saved in the archive from 2019, so at the very, very first beginning bit of when this site was created, there was a phone number attached to a Proton email at the site. And this was the account that was used to accept payments. Now, at the time, I was like, I'm not sure what this string of numbers could mean. But as we discovered Jitendra and his digital profile, I was able to look through public records of websites he owned. And so back in the early days, he had these websites, particularly around the service MyBB and other bulletin board type websites. And the phone number he used as the contact for those that are associated with the name is the same string of numbers on this Proton email set up to accept PayPal payments for Leaked BB. So that already was a huge clue.
1: So let me turn to Michael Wright now. This is where you and The Press newspaper in Christchurch come in. You live there. What can you tell us about Maharaj?

0: Jitendra Maharaj lives in a normal house in suburban Christchurch, a small, medium-sized city in New Zealand, and it was my job to track him down. It was clear where we could find him. His address was easy to find. He wasn't hidden or anything like that in New Zealand. When I first tried to contact him, he wasn't here. Knocked on his door, nothing. Sent him an email, nothing. So it became a bit of an exercise to actually firstly make contact with him and then try and get some answers out of him.
1: Yeah, but you then did what all good reporters do, Michael. You go back to his house, knock on his door, and you finally asked him about these allegations. I'd like us to hear some of that encounter, which you recorded.
2: Is there anything at all you would like to say, even if it's not directly those questions that were put in the email?
3: I think I've been very clear. Like, it seems like there's some kind of targeted attack out on me, so yeah. I'm not really...
2: I mean, is it unfair? Is what they're asking wrong?
3: Yes.
2: Are they asking...
3: Yes, of course.
2: Well, that's important then. In what way is it wrong? Like, that would be important information.
3: They've got some kind of manufactured evidence or something that's pointing me to this garbage, and they're just literally going after me for God knows what reason.
1: Despite multiple requests to Maharaj and his legal representatives for comment, Bellingcat did not receive any further response from him before their publication deadline earlier this month. But Koltai said that within about 48 hours of contacting Maharaj, the website LeakBB was taken offline.
4: Not even 48 hours, Michael can correct me if not, but within 48 hours of reaching out to Jitendra, the site coming offline. And I think that would be far too coincidental if he wasn't somehow intimately affiliated with the site for it to come down at that time when we send out those emails. So I think for us, it's hopefully some relief to victims as well. So I think it's a huge win. I'm thrilled about it.
1: Michael Wright, how serious a problem are revenge porn websites in New Zealand? And what sort of legal issues could someone there face for owning or managing a website like the one we've been discussing?
0: Very serious. We have legislation that's probably 10 years old now called the Harmful Digital Communications Act that you would be subject to if you were offending in this way in New Zealand. $500,000 fines, years in jail. I spoke to one of the representatives from a company called NetSafe, which is sort of a statutory body in New Zealand, has some standing under that legislation. And we talked about this, about the law and where theoretically a person would stand with a site like LeakBB in the New Zealand legal system. And while it's quite an effective piece of law, one of the shortcomings of it in this case is, well, there's two. One is that if you have person A who has their images taken from them by person B and put onto platform C, negotiating with platform C is really a good faith conversation. And if you have a large platform like, yeah, Meta or Google, they're going to want to be a good actor in that space, at least publicly. So they will do the right thing. If you have a bad actor in platform C, then that gets a lot harder and they can say, no, go away, whoever you are. While it's quite an effective piece of law, one of the shortcomings of it in this case is when it comes to a large website like this that's hosted elsewhere, it kind of runs away from New Zealand law a bit.
1: Yeah, so Colina, it sounds like prosecuting the owners of sites like this has some challenges.
4: It does. And, you know, I'm not a lawyer, and I probably can't speak very much to the legal difficulties in prosecuting this. But I do know that at least from an investigative standpoint, what we have found particularly effective, if the goal is at least to try to get the site taken down, to try to minimize the harm that's already done, then at least being able to identify or link real names, real people that can be held accountable for the website seems to be one of the most effective tools, at least in my arsenal, that can provide some help, some relief to victims of not just LeakBB, but including other like platforms.
1: And the second question to you, Michael, if a lot of this is being accomplished through AI, what additional problems do you see that raising? Because we're not in cut and paste land anymore.
0: Yeah, so in the New Zealand context, the law, that legislation, Harmful Digital Communications, we'll just call it HDC in New Zealand, and everyone sort of knows it's one of those pieces of legislation that's actually known by the public for this reason. That law is actually pretty robust when it comes to AI, even though it was drafted beforehand. The way it's written, it can account for exactly that type of content. But, like I say, it's constrained by that fact that it's not for some deepfake content disseminated everywhere all over a site that is entirely set up for this purpose. So, yeah, so that's the challenge.
1: I mean, I think of a recent high-profile case, the one involving Italian Prime Minister Giorgia Meloni, who has been the target of several deepfake scandals involving her as a subject in AI-generated photos. Two questions. First, for you, Kalina, how did that move the needle on the public's awareness of this problem?
4: As bad as it may seem, but I do think these high-profile cases really do bring the awareness to the issue. There are people who I still meet and I talk to in my day-to-day life where I tell them what kind of stuff I investigate who weren't even aware that this is a problem and how big of a problem it is and really what even the capabilities are. The reality when it comes to digital harm against women and girls is that it is a long-standing problem that's only growing, and I feel like people are getting more emboldened. And so I think the public attention that big figures bring to the issue can only help bring more public awareness and public outcry and public pressure in encouraging more accountability, encouraging legislation, restrictions, and giving resources to combating the issue.
1: And that was Bellingcat's Kalina Coltai in Seattle and her reporting partner, Michael Wright, a journalist with The Press, a newspaper based in Christchurch, New Zealand. We should add that Wright tells us that the subject of their investigation, Jitendra Maharaj, has not been charged with any crimes.

I'm going to go out on a limb here and say from experience that no matter where you go in the world, the best way to expand your musical horizons is to listen to what other people have on heavy rotation. A friend, maybe, a partner, a relative, even a stranger. That's how it happened for Ugandan singer-songwriter John Mook. He was visiting family in Kampala when he came upon this song in his cousin's CD collection.

Yep, We Are the World, the massively popular charity single released in 1985 by some of the biggest names in music. When John Mook discovered the song years later, it changed his life. At the time, Mook was a budding musician in Mutungo, Uganda. He played bugle. But this song was Mook's first exposure to Western pop music. It inspired him to learn English and write his own songs. He also ditched the bugle and picked up the guitar. Mook then got a gig on a popular cruise line, and that got him a visa to work in the U.S. He moved to Austin, Texas, and then his music caught the ear of heavy-hitting record producer Dan Auerbach. He joined forces with Mook on his debut album, Flying Away, which came out in May of 2024.

John Most will be on the road later this month performing around the U.S., and to think how his pathway was happily diverted by a cousin's CD collection. Here's his autobiographical, Flying Away From Home.

0: That's John Mook on The World.
1: 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El Camino Health, the healing power of togethering. The Westminster City Council has proposed a ban on what it calls vertical drinking in London's West End. Stay tuned to hear about the uproar in the final segment of today's broadcast of The World. It's 2:49. I'm Michelle Hennigan. Outside Lands is underway. The Giants have a home game, and Gretchen Landcore will be here with your traffic update in about 10 minutes. And tonight on the California Report magazine, we're going to meet the Batman of San Jose. He's the real-life superhero we all need. The California Report magazine comes on at 4:30 with a repeat broadcast this evening at 6:30 here on KQED Public Radio.
0: This is The World. I'm Marco Werman. In our most recent conversations with National Geographic explorer Paul Salopek, we've heard how he's been traveling via kayak and foot down the outer coast of Alaska towards British Columbia, Canada. That's where he is right now. Also, Paul is off-grid. So given how remote he is this week, we're reaching into the vault for a conversation that takes us to a very different time and place in his global walking project. Tbilisi, the capital of the former Soviet Republic of Georgia in 2015, as Paul will explain, he wound up settling there for the better part of a year. He told us what makes Tbilisi unique.
2: It's another one of these trading hubs, and it's like a fulcrum point that balances right between Europe and Asia. So this is where a lot of the Silk Road caravans came to, and they would unload their merchandise here, go take a steam bath in the hammam,
0: wow.
2: And then trade it on to Europe. So a kind of a marketplace society here where everybody was welcome.
0: You had been walking for nearly 2 years, nearly 3,000 miles out of East Africa when you reached Georgia in 2015. You kind of got stuck there, from what I understand, for months. How did you shift gears from visitor to basically resident?
2: Yeah, months and months. I was trying to get a visa to walk through Iran, because Iran, as you know, Mark, was a hugely important country in terms of just human culture, human migrations. And the weeks were ticking off, right? I was applying. I was thinking I'd be staying in Tbilisi only for, you know, maybe a few weeks. I ended up spending almost 9 months waiting here. Iran was that important. The visa did not come through, so I had to basically enjoy a lot of good wine here and got to know the Caucasus before heading into Central Asia instead.
0: One of your explorations in Georgia took you to a vineyard. Georgians claim to have invented winemaking. Is that national pride speaking, or is there something to it?
2: It's a little bit of both. It's a complicated thing. I don't want to offend my Georgian friends, right? It's really hard to go back 8,000 years, right? This is like early, almost Neolithic, right? But they found clay pots here. They've done scrapings inside, analyzed whatever residues, and it was grape juice, right? So I think Georgia has as good a claim as anybody. Maybe, you know, parts of Turkey, parts of the Caucasus. This area might have been the original vineyard of the world. For grape wine, anyway. They're very proud of it.
0: I mean, you write about this vineyard where a previous owner, you describe as a Francophile, used to make champagne and it would flow in a fountain in the courtyard.
2: Georgian wine, as you may know, it specializes in kind of making out of a clay pot. They sink it into a ground. It's called a kvevri, and it has kind of an earthy flavor because of that. Very distinctive, right? And he said, you know, I went to Italy and I won this first prize award, and they said, hey, where have you been all these years? He said, guys, you know, we've been fighting the Russians. Give me a break.
0: Now, notably, Georgians have also been cultivating honeybees for thousands of years. You came across an archaeological dig, a burial site, where mummified bodies had been embalmed with honey. Tell us about that.
2: I got to actually go into the lab where they were analyzing some of these artifacts. We're talking 4,300 years old. This is like they had tamed oxen, but not horses yet. And they were kind of moving like in tented camps, you know, around the steppes, around the mountains of this part of the world. And the archaeologists found this very big mound that they dug into, and buried in it was some kind of a chieftain. There were apparently people who were slaves who had been sacrificed and who died along with him. But they and everything else in this burial chamber was preserved with honey. And you could smell, Marco, 4,000-year-old honey. You could smell the sweetness coming out of. They had like nuts and berries and pieces of basketry, and honey is an amazing preservative.
0: How did honey preserve the human body?
2: It's so sweet that bacteria can't survive in it because they consume all the oxygen, and it becomes an anoxic environment. So like the bog people, right, that you've heard about in Scandinavia, people they pull out of these mud bogs, there's just no oxygen so they don't decay. Honey has kind of the same effect.
0: Right.
2: There's a legend even that Alexander the Great was buried in honey.
0: Incredible. Paul, you also wrote about Georgians' reverence for their nation's poets. What does that say about Georgian identity?
2: Yeah, I mean, they have an amazing, rich, very old lyric tradition here. It's equal to their pride in being kind of one of the first vineyards of the world. Their heroes, their national heroes are poets, Shota Rustavelli, Shaba Favela, Svach Favela, these names of these kind of iconic lyricists. And you can tell a lot about a society when you walk through its capital and you see who's up on the pedestals, who are immortalized in statuary, right? Many societies, it's kings, it's generals on horses with a saber pointing at the sky, right? Powerful people. In Georgia, it's often poets.
0: That conversation with National Geographic explorer Paul Salopek is from May of 2024. Paul's project is the Out of Eden Walk. To hear more of our conversations with Paul about his adventures, come to our website, theworld.org. Here's a little note to take you into the weekend. A new battle of Britain is brewing over how to consume a pint. The Westminster City Council, which is responsible for licensing pubs and restaurants in London's West End, has put forward a proposal to cut back on what it calls vertical drinking, essentially standing with a glass.
3: Not being allowed to stand up and drink a pint and having to sit down at a table and waiting for a waiter to come over to you, that's not a pub. That is an attack on the British way of life.
0: That's Kevin O'Sullivan, a national talk show host in the UK, and he's by no means the only one up in arms. London's mayor, Sadiq Khan, tweeted, "You can't run a world-famous nightlife district with a village hall mindset." Sasha Lord, a former nighttime economy advisor for Greater Manchester, called it the most ludicrous policy decision he's ever seen.
4: Everybody knows how pubs are on their knees at the moment. We're losing two pubs a day. Then all of a sudden you have Westminster Council that turn around and say, well, you can't stand up in the pub and you can't go to the bar. We recommend table service. And that would restrict capacity.
0: He was speaking there on the talk radio network LBC. The embattled Westminster Council is now defending itself, calling it only a proposal, and that it's intended to reduce noise and disorderly behavior. Westminster Councillor Tim Barnes says the whole thing is being misrepresented, and that claims they want to ban drinkers from standing is utter rubbish.
5: You may have seen some headlines over the last couple of days to suggest that we'd like to stop you from standing up and having a drink in pubs just such as this. It's not true. In fact, we'd like to encourage you to come out and have fun. We just want to make sure you can do that safely.
0: Detractors remain unconvinced. Westminster just happens to have more pubs and restaurants licensed to sell alcohol than any other local jurisdiction in the UK. That's led to snarky comments that if residents of a hugely popular nightlife spot want peace and quiet, they should move to the countryside.

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More reporting on YouTube. We are at The World News GBH. I'm Marco Werman. 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
1: Stay with us for the PBS NewsHour. It's just ahead here on KQED after your traffic update starting at the Richmond Bridge. Here's Gretchen Lancor.
2: 580 in the westbound direction. At midspan, we have a multi-vehicle crash blocking the left lane. Emergency units and bridge crews are on the way. Traffic is stopped back to the toll plaza. And a crash for Napa. 29 northbound at Jameson Canyon. A car in a pickup moved over to the shoulder. Traffic was already heavy. It's solid from South Kelly Road. Gretchen Lancor for KQED.
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3: Good evening, I'm Amna Nawaz. Jeff Bennett is away. On the NewsHour tonight, the U.S. jobs market unexpectedly stalls in July, raising new questions about the strength of the economy. Colombia's new president vows to fight his country's powerful drug traffickers with the help of the U.S. And we explore why so many in Maui are still stuck in limbo 3 years after the island's devastating wildfires.
4: Everybody that I've talked to, without exception, wants to rebuild, just rebuild what they had before.
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6: A life with impact, in this moment and into the future. 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
1: Welcome to the NewsHour. New labor data out today shows the U.S. economy lost jobs last month when economists had predicted modest growth. In all, there was net loss of 23,000 jobs in July. Newly revised numbers from May and June also showed 103,000 fewer jobs created than originally reported. The unemployment rate ticked down from 4.2% to 4.1%, a function of fewer people seeking jobs. Joining us with a look at what the numbers mean is Heather Long. She's the chief economist with Navy Federal Credit Union. Great to see you.
2: Thanks for having me.
1: So this is not the jobs report many people were expecting. Where do you see the biggest weaknesses here?
2: This was a real wake-up call. Definitely a bleak report. As you pointed out, it wasn't just weak in July with those losses, and they were pretty broad-based. Hospitality sector lost jobs, education lost jobs, retail, and even the financial sector, you know, with the stock market doing so well, lost jobs. But you also had revisions down, as you mentioned, in May and June. And I think that's what really shifted the view on Wall Street and here in Washington about how well this economy is actually doing. The belief was that things were maybe getting a little better, that hiring was picking up, and that's really been dashed after this report.
1: Let's dig a little deeper into some of those. Job losses in hospitality in particular, how much of that would you attribute to the World Cup, which, I mean, it was largely played in the U.S. and ended on July?
2: Yeah, it was definitely surprising to see job losses in hospitality in June and July. And I think it's both supply and demand. I know economics speak here, but you know, some of it is the affordability crisis. Families just aren't going out to eat as often as they were before. And then, of course, the tartan army has left Boston. You don't have people kind of drinking the bars dry anymore.
1: Yeah.
2: I think also labor supply is impacting hospitality. And what I mean by that is, look, we all know what's going on with immigration policy. There are a lot of immigrants who traditionally work in the hospitality sector. You know, some places are reporting difficulty finding enough workers now.
1: That's where you're seeing the crackdown show
2: Yes.
1: up in the data. There were some areas of growth we should point out. Healthcare, construction, modest growth in manufacturing. What do those numbers tell us?
2: Healthcare is an ongoing story. It's been the one bright spot in the job market for the past 2 years. Hey, we got an aging population. That's pretty explanatory. Construction is interesting. That's been a real pickup this year. It's the AI boom. You know, these big data centers are going up across the country, and it's been a revival for construction and manufacturing. After a real slump last year, manufacturing has gained about 30,000 jobs so far this year. It's not a ton, but you got to build the machines to build the data centers and to build all those factory parts inside.
1: I know another data point and a trend you've been tracking closely is women in the workforce. We saw in these last month's numbers a continuing decline of the number of women in the workforce. The National Women's Law Center was actually out with a recent analysis that found over 845,000 women have left the labor force this year. That's compared to 400,000 men. What is going on here?
2: I think it's really worrying. What you're seeing really in the past 2 years is that women with young children are leaving the labor force. They're just throwing up their hands and saying, I can't do it anymore. And particularly women with children 5 and under. Mm-hmm. And that's both college-educated women who used to have those work-from-home jobs and now they're being told they have to return to the office, but also non-college-educated women who work in retail and education and other sectors that used to be giving them more opportunity, more flexibility. And now it's you have to be there from 9 to 5 or whatever those hours are. And you can see with the childcare so expensive and less flexibility, women can't do it. The other alarming point in this jobs report that kind of goes alongside that, wage growth.
1: Mm-hmm.
2: Weakest in 5 years, 3.2%. That is totally wiped out by inflation. That financial squeeze is real for a lot of households.
1: We hear that from a lot of folks we talk to out in the country. And I want to ask you, too, about the job seekers, because we did see the number of people who consider themselves in the workforce. That also dropped. What should we understand about that?
2: Yeah, that was the lowest in 5 years for labor force participation. I will say that it's mainly folks who are retiring, some willingly, some forced. They can't find a job, you know, 55 plus. And the other interesting one, young people still struggling a lot. And, of course, the immigration factor. Foreign-born workers are definitely down due to the White House immigration policies. The one encouraging number in this report, let's call what would economists call, we have some of not the greatest names for things, but prime age labor force participation. Uh-huh. So workers between the ages of 25 and 54, that did rebound a little bit. So again, that's where you see people in their prime working years who have a job. They are clinging to that job right now.
1: That's Chief Economist for the Navy Federal Credit Union, Heather Long. Thank you so much for being here and help us make sense of these numbers.
2: Thank you.

0: We start the day's other headlines in Washington, D.C. A federal appeals court ruled that President Trump can't continue building his $400 million White House ballroom without congressional approval. In a 2-1 ruling, the judges sided with preservationists in finding that the president does not have the authority to build the 90,000-square-foot structure on the site where the East Wing once stood. But construction may not stop right away. The judges gave the administration 2 weeks to appeal the ruling to the Supreme Court. President Trump called the decision unjust and said it should be overturned, quote, in its entirety. In the meantime, President Trump is reviving his push to remove Lisa Cook from the Federal Reserve Board of Governors. The NewsHour has obtained a letter the White House sent to Cook this week saying it is considering removing her and giving her 21 days to respond to unproven allegations of mortgage fraud. Trump and his allies tried to force Cook out last year on similar grounds. She filed a lawsuit challenging her dismissal, and in June, the Supreme Court blocked Trump from firing Cook while her suit is pending. But they did not weigh in on the underlying allegations against her. Cook's lawyer called the claims baseless. In Thailand, a student shot and killed at least 7 people today, including 5 at his high school outside of Bangkok. Officials say the 14-year-old killed his grandparents at their home first before opening fire at the school using a gun that belonged to his grandfather. They say he then took his own life. Students who've been blurred by Thailand's public broadcaster for privacy were hurried out of the building as others consoled one another. Hospital officials say nearly 2 dozen people were hurt, some critically. Investigators are still searching for a motive, but on a visit to the school, the country's prime minister said mental health was a factor.
1: It is a violence, but it is not caused by criminals. It is caused by an individual who had carried lots of pressures and tensions.
0: Classes have been suspended at the school through the end of next week. The shooting has revived a debate about gun laws in Thailand, which has one of the highest rates of gun ownership in all of Asia. A red flag warning remains in effect for parts of Washington state as firefighters work to contain a number of blazes. Officials say more than 850 buildings have burned and entire neighborhoods have been destroyed since the fires broke out last weekend. Tens of thousands of people were evacuated, and police say it could be weeks before everyone is allowed back home due to the toxic air and potential for new fires. In the meantime, the man charged with starting one of the fires appeared in court via video yesterday. Police say that Aaron Farinacci planned the crime for weeks beforehand and chose a hot, windy day to cause maximum damage. In Minnesota, planes were back in the air today after an air traffic control outage in Minneapolis grounded hundreds of flights across the Midwest. It happened yesterday afternoon and lasted about 2 hours, bringing chaos to passengers here at Minneapolis-St. Paul International Airport. The FAA says it was due to an equipment outage at a facility that handles air traffic stretching across 9 states in the Midwest. Officials say service has been restored and an investigation is underway. In Europe, a blistering heat wave is breaking records in multiple countries, helping fuel both wildfires and a worsening drought. In Central Europe, both Austria and Slovakia reached new all-time highs. In Hungary, the heat touched 42 degrees Celsius yesterday, or about 108 degrees Fahrenheit. And in Italy, nearly all of its major cities were under the highest red alert for heat today. In Rome, residents and tourists alike struggled to stay cool.
2: You're also my fan.
3: I see.
2: But it's not charged right now, so I literally am dying out here.
0: In the meantime, firefighters in Serbia are using helicopters to drop water on wildfires that ignited this week. Elsewhere in Serbia, water levels for the Danube River have gotten so low, they've revealed sunken World War II ships, some abandoned by Nazi Germany towards the end of the war. Facebook owner Meta says it will appeal a ruling by a New Mexico court ordering the company pay $567 million in a child safety case. Most of that money will go towards treatment services for young people, with the rest meant for awareness and prevention efforts, among others. It is the largest such penalty yet for the tech giant, and it comes on top of a separate $375 million penalty that jurors ordered during an initial phase of the same case for misleading users about the safety of its platforms. In a statement, Meta says it remains confident in its record of protecting teens online. On Wall Street today, stocks rose after that weak jobs data eased concerns about the Fed raising interest rates. The Dow Jones Industrial Average added around 150 points on the day. The Nasdaq climbed more than 1%. The S&P 500 also posted a decent gain to close out the week. Still to come on the NewsHour, President Trump's pick for Attorney General Todd Blanche appears to clear his last hurdle for confirmation. A severe drought and aging infrastructure plunge Puerto Rico into a water crisis. And David Brooks and Jonathan Capehart weigh in on the week's news.
3: This is the PBS NewsHour from the David M. Rubenstein Studio at WETA in Washington, headquarters of PBS News.
0: At the U.S. Capitol, a wild day of decision and indecision. The Senate today passed the toughest sanctions bill on Russia yet and is now on track to confirm Attorney General nominee Todd Blanche. But our congressional correspondent Lisa Desjardins joins us now to report that a slew of other high-priority items are still tangled, largely due to the Republican divide. Good to see you, Lisa.
4: Hi.
0: Let's start with Todd Blanche. It does seem like his confirmation is on track.
4: That's correct. And it looks like it will be by the narrowest of margins. It came down to a single senator, Republican Bill Cassidy of Louisiana. He is a Republican who just 2 months ago lost his primary because President Trump went after him. This morning, Cassidy made his announcement about Todd Blanche on the Senate floor.
5: Mr. Blanche is not perfect, and he will tell you this. But the choice is not between perfection and Mr. Blanche. It is between Mr. Blanche and another acting attorney general who may not run the department effectively under President Trump, and who indeed may not be as good as Mr. Blanche.
4: As you heard there, his speech was stilted at times at the end. He seemed to choke back emotion. Now, Cassidy is a senator who voted to convict Trump in the second impeachment trial over January 6th. However, he was a decisive vote otherwise in some issues, like the nomination of HHS Secretary RFK Jr. Now, with Blanche, Senate Republicans really had to get the votes exactly right. So here's where things stand. I want to show people what's happened here. Mm-hmm. First of all, you see Cassidy, a yes, but two senators there in the middle, the women, Susan Collins, Lisa Murkowski, were no's. Senator Mitch McConnell is absent. He could have been a decisive vote here, but that is benefiting the president. The next question is, when is this going to happen? Mm-hmm. Possibly tonight, but we are waiting right now as other issues are snagged, and we will probably get to that in a second.
0: We mentioned that Russia sanctions bill there. They did get that done, and it is a big deal. Remind us why.
4: This is a very big deal, as a matter of fact. This bill is the most powerful statement that the U.S. Senate has made yet when it comes to Ukraine. It is a very big victory for Ukrainian President Volodymyr Zelensky. Zelensky is by far the toughest sanctions bill that we have seen being considered against Russia. Here's what it does. It allows up to 100% tariffs on the five countries that buy the most energy, oil, and gas from Russia. New sanctions on Putin personally and those around him. And also blocks some ways that Russia has been able to avoid sanctions in the past. It also would extend sanctions on Iran. Now, this bill is named for late Senator Lindsey Graham. He is the one who helped negotiate it. And there is no doubt that his death is part of the momentum, actually, that has gotten this through the Senate. There is some concern because this gives a lot of power to President Trump from some. However, there's more concern about Russia, and now it goes to the House.
0: I know on top of everything else you are tracking, government funding will run out again soon. Where do things stand on a government funding bill?
4: I really have to remind people about this. I'll tell you where things stand. Senators are asking me where things stand.
0: Wow.
4: So that's never a great situation, though I know a lot. I don't know everything. Let me break down the basics here of where we are. A reminder, government funding runs out September 30th. The Senate, when it leaves this weekend, doesn't come back till September 14th. The extension they want until December is snagged over a ban on hemp products. No, I didn't see this coming. But there is a ban that was voted on last year. It had a one-year phase-in. It's supposed to go into effect in November. Now the CR is snagged over when that will go into effect.
0: So tell us overall, where do things stand on the to-do list? Kind of walk us through it.
4: Okay, here we go. Our viewers are very astute about this. Let's look at this big to-do list. that our senators and elected officials are going over. First of all, the things that we have seen getting action or about to get action right now in the U.S. Senate, those top four items, we're going to check them off in green in just a second, including the Blanche nomination, which we do expect. But however, there are some you will see below that we think they're going to leave undone as they leave the House, as they leave Congress for their August recess. That one in the middle, you see that college athlete reform package. We are still waiting tonight to see if that gets an advancement or not. Mm-hmm. Down to the last minute here, Senator Thune, the Republican leader, was trying to do things in an orderly fashion here, get ahead. But yet again, individual senators are taking the opportunity to try and get their issues in or block issues they don't like.
0: They got a lot to do. You've got a lot to cover, Lisa Desjardins. Always good to see you.
4: Thank you.

0: Today, there is a new partnership in the Middle East and South Asia. Saudi Arabia, Turkey, and Pakistan signed an agreement similar to NATO's Article 5, pledging that a strike against one of them would be considered a strike against all of them. But what there is not today is an announcement of a deal between the U.S. and Iran, despite reports from the administration all week that it was close. Nick Schifrin is here now to explain why. So, Nick, let's start with that deal between the U.S. and Iran. How close was it this week?
1: It was very close, according to four regional officials and one senior U.S. official who told me that in the middle of the week, Iran and Oman had a deal over the Strait of Hormuz that ships entering the strait would use a lane closer to Iran. Ships leaving the strait would use a lane closer to Oman. There would be no tolls. The strait would be demined, and it would restart the 60-day clock, bringing the U.S. and Iran back to ceasefire and larger negotiations. This was a temporary deal supported by the members of the Gulf Cooperation Council, all of the countries that you see along the Gulf there, even though it meant that Iran could hypothetically block their imports. And senior Gulf officials told me they had no choice because they feared if the U.S. escalated against Iran, their fear was that Iran would escalate against them, targeting cultural, even political targets. And in a call between Saudi Crown Prince Mohammed bin Salman and President Trump, a senior regional official tells me that the Crown Prince painted a, quote, nightmare scenario about the risk of escalation to the region and to global energy. That helped move President to want this deal by midweek. And again, they thought, U.S. officials did think that they had one, and it would restart those negotiations with Iran over the nuclear program, over the frozen assets, and a permanent solution to the strait.
0: So officials thought they had a deal over the strait. What ended up happening?
1: So there's a debate where it comes down to this. But the senior U.S. official and three of the Arab officials tell me that they believe Iran changed its demands, that Iranian negotiators agreed to this temporary deal. But then members of the Islamic Revolutionary Guard Corps came in over the top, demanding clear promises that the U.S. lift the blockade, also lift sanctions, let Iran sell oil again in dollars, and also add tolls to the agreement. Take a listen to Benham Ben Talablu of the Foundation for the Defense of Democracies.
2: We've seen this movie from the Islamic Republic before, where you think a deal is close or imminent or at hand, and last minute the parameters change and the government asks for more. That's fundamentally in the nature of the Islamic Republic. But ultimately, there was one real reason here why there is no deal at hand yet. And that's because the regime, more so than ever before, believes that escalation rather than engagement will guarantee its survival. And its diplomatic strategy in the short and medium term is to try to find a way to punish the Trump administration rather than come to a modus vivendi with it.
1: But Iran says the blame is on the United States for what it called, quote, theater diplomacy on loop. Chief negotiator Mohammad Ghalibaf wrote this week, acknowledge the facts, fulfill your commitments. We don't need more theater. The facts being a reference to Iran's demand that the U.S. lift new sanctions that the U.S. recently imposed on Iran. Take a listen to Ali Vyas of the International Crisis Group. He says the U.S. is incorrect if it assesses that somehow Iranian divisions or mixed messages are preventing this deal.
3: The belief that there are divisions between the more moderate, pragmatic forces of Iranian politics and the IRGC is what's creating serious divisions within Iran is just misguided. The Revolutionary Guards is in charge and is calling the shots. If it was up to Iran and Oman, a deal would have been achieved a few weeks ago. But because behind Oman, there's the United States and other Arab Gulf states, and they were pulling the strings.
1: Talablu and Vyas do not agree necessarily on what's going on, but they do agree on one thing, Amna, that Iran is playing for time and does believe that time is on its side.
0: So tensions with Iran continue, tensions in the Strait continue, but you've been reporting on this new deal between Pakistan, Saudi Arabia, and Turkey. Tell us about that.
1: Yeah, so they signed the Mecca Joint Defense Agreement. We saw today Saudi Crown Prince Mohammed bin Salman with Turkish President Recep Tayyip Erdogan, Pakistani President Shahbaz Sharif there, three Sunni Muslim leaders who, especially when it comes to MBS and Erdogan, have competed more than collaborated in the past. They pledged to treat an attack on one as an attack on all of them. That is a specific reference to NATO, of course. The bottom line, Amma, this is an example of countries in the region seeking new security arrangements outside of the United States. None of these countries are weakening their U.S. ties, but there are some officials in the region with doubts about U.S. leadership that are accelerated by the Iran war. Knowing that Iran's regime will survive, knowing that Iran's regime will emerge from this more emboldened, and as we were talking about at the top, more leverage over the strait.
0: All right. Nick Schifrin, thank you very much.
1: Thank you.

0: Puerto Rico is facing yet another crisis. Starting today, major cities are rationing water for residents due to severe drought conditions. Our Dima Zain tells us more.
1: Amna, for rotating 48-hour periods, the water will be shut off across the island, further disrupting daily life for residents and raising concerns about potential public health issues, prompting the governor to issue a plea asking to use water wisely.
2: Sometimes we're showering and we leave the water running, and we wash our hair and leave the water running. Let's shut it off when we're washing and then turn it back on to rinse off. That can be the difference in reducing water consumption. Same thing when we wash dishes or do laundry.
1: This crisis is also exposing the island's aging water infrastructure and lack of immediate government action, leaving many frustrated. For more on how families are coping and what officials are saying, I'm joined by Laura Perez Sanchez, an independent investigative reporter who collaborates with the New York Times and lives in San Juan, Puerto Rico. Thank you so much for joining us. I want to just jump in. Can you explain where you are and what the conditions are like right now?
3: Well, I'm in San Juan, and the conditions, I would say I have water right now, but I'm supposed to be part of the rationing system, and starting on Sunday, I should not have it, but I don't know if that's going to happen. Right now, what is happening is that people are a little feel frustrated because even with the rationing system, things are not going as planned. People who are supposed to not have water this morning have it. And there's communities that haven't had water for a long time now, and people are just bracing for what seems to be coming and seems to be a very hard time that's going to come to us.
1: So what I hear you saying is there seems to be a little bit of confusion about who is supposed to get water when. And my question then to you is, do residents feel that right now authorities are communicating clearly about the situation and about the water?
3: Well, I would say that that's the main issue right now. There's communities in San Juan and in other places in the Big Island of Puerto Rico that haven't had water for a long time, even more than a year. And there has been a lack of communication, a lack of clear information to understand why that was happening. And right now, the way the government explained the program, the rationing program, was confusing. It is confusing how it is starting to be implemented. And I feel like for an emergency that has many, many explanations and reasons, to not be able to understand what's going to come, what's going to happen, is becoming very, very frustrating for people on the ground.
1: And I want to ask, you know, the island has been dealing with water shortage issues and power outages for quite some time. But talking about this new problem, how much of it is because of the drought conditions or the water infrastructure?
3: Well, experts say that it's because of the lack of maintenance and upkeeping in the water infrastructure. I've talked to experts who have told me that our water system loses close to 60% of the water that is in it, so it doesn't get to customers. And for example, the reservoir that is right now where they are implementing the rationing, they extract 90 million gallons a day in a regular day on average, and they end up taking to the system and getting into the system 65 million gallons. So there's a big loss there of water that they don't know where it's happening. And I think that that's also the reason why people are so frustrated, because it feels that we should not be in this position, even though there's a drought, and that is true, that it is happening and it's been affecting us since maybe May. I really miss hearing the sound of the rain.
1: Is there any end in sight? You know, will continuous flowing water be available to the island anytime soon, in your opinion?
3: Talking to experts is frustrating because they explain how this is the result of a lack of management and maintenance of our infrastructure. But there's also hope in talking to them, because they always refer to our underground water resources and reservoirs, the aquifer is how we call them. And I know that there's water there, and that if we manage our resource better, we should not run out of water, or at least not as soon as it seems that we could. But going back to your question, there has been meteorologists have been saying and other experts in climate saying the El Niño, this severe Niño hasn't started yet, and that maybe we're going to, these dry conditions are going to last all the way to the end of the year. I'm being hopeful that there is a, like I said before, like a little miracle storm that's going to save us from this.
1: Laura Perez Sanchez, thank you so much for joining us.
3: Thank you.
0: The new president of Colombia was inaugurated just a short time ago. Abelardo de la Espriella won a tight race in June that halted Colombia's leftist movement with a sharp pivot to the right. Liz Landers takes a look at the man and his tight relationship with the Trump White House.
4: In Colombia today, a wave of yellow jerseys and a tidal wave of change as the South American nation ushered in a new era of its political future. Abelardo de la Espriella's unprecedented actions began even before his presidency. The self-described political outsider and right-wing leader opted to move his inauguration out of the country's capital of Bogota to the city of Santiago de Cali. It's a move he said would get the ceremony away from Colombia's Congress and seat of power and closer to the people. Even with the promise to be a president for all, it was clear some were not happy with the political change. Security forces established a heightened presence before the inauguration. Police seized a bus loaded with explosives in southern Colombia, which they believe was headed toward the inauguration site. And across the country, hundreds gathered to protest, disavowing the incoming president. Outside the ceremony in Cali, some voters met the new president's term with skepticism.
5: Mr. De La Espriella's inauguration won't change the city itself. It will change the policies he implements. Because the inauguration, like what they're doing here, is more a matter of beauty, a fleeting decoration that will only last this week and the next. It could also lead to social conflicts, because he knows this is a city where he is not welcome.
6: Colombia, now going to the hard right, is basically shifting the entire region, especially South America, towards the right.
4: Ximena Sanchez is the human rights and anti-racism advocate at the Washington Office on Latin America. She has concerns about the mano dura or iron fist approach that De La Espriella promised to use in Colombia.
6: It has had serious consequences in terms of human rights. We saw an incredible rise of extrajudicial killings committed by the armed forces during that period. And we also saw that there was a disproportionate impact in the rural areas that are governed and where you have the highest presence of indigenous and Afro-Colombian peoples.
4: Just weeks ago, De La Espriella competed in a closely watched runoff election against Ivan Cepeda, a left-wing candidate and human rights advocate. De La Espriella won by a razor-thin margin. After the election, outgoing president and Cepeda supporter Gustavo Petro alleged widespread voter fraud without evidence to back up his claims.
7: So we are facing a fraud and an undoubtedly profound institutional problem, and that is the possession of an illegitimate presidency because the person who won is named Ivan Cepeda.
4: Cepeda conceded days after the vote, and today De La Espriella laid out his vision for the country.
8: Firme por la patria.
9: I serve the homeland.
4: De La Espriella is one of the latest right-wing Latin American leaders to be championed by President Trump.
10: I think that there is going to be very little daylight between the United States and Colombia under these two leaders.
4: Andres Martinez Fernandez is a senior policy analyst at the Conservative Heritage Foundation.
10: There is just a massive wave of pro-U.S., more conservative leaders coming to office in Latin America. Colombia and Peru being the latest, but you've had half a dozen just in the past year or so coming to power.
4: In June, Trump endorsed a then-candidate, De La Espriella, writing, quote, De La Espriella fights tirelessly for and loves his great country and people, just like I do for the United States of America. And Trump showed his support for the new president by sending a U.S. delegation that included Acting Attorney General Todd Blanche.
11: We're also excited for what we expect to be a great rekindling of a great partnership between the United States and Colombia.
10: I think there is very much a response to the opportunity that the region has now with the Trump administration being so actively engaged with the Western Hemisphere to a level that we really haven't seen before in American history. And that is opening up very important and unique opportunities for pursuing very important security gains.
12: Do you think that De La Espriella is going to feel a need to answer to Trump because of the aid and the economic situation that Colombia is in?
6: I think that De La Espriella is probably feeling the pressure to make really big moves from the get-go because there's so much expectation from him, from the U.S., that he's going to be hard on narco traffickers. So, yes, I think that the U.S. is going to have a tremendous influence on the direction that Colombia takes as things evolve.
4: That evolution will include new partnerships with fellow Latin American leaders for this new president, who hopes to usher

0: NISI reports many of Lahaina's residents remain in limbo.
1: I'm still living out of a suitcase, 3 years going on, so it's exhausting.
2: Charles Nahale is among the hundreds of Maui fire survivors still receiving temporary housing assistance from FEMA. He's had to move seven times since the fires.
1: One of the times, he just came knocking on my door. You got to leave today. What? I didn't get any notice I'm supposed to leave today. Yeah, you have to leave today. And that poor brother, he lost his home too. He was a security, I think, for the property. We both like, oh.
2: After the fires, disaster officials struggled to house the 12,000 Maui residents who were displaced overnight. Most were renting, or like Nahale, living in multi-generational homes. Soon, many may be uprooted again. FEMA recently sent letters to survivors informing them it would be increasing their rent for the second time this year in an effort to compel them to find permanent housing.
1: I don't know how people are going to afford it because they're asking for a lot.
2: His work as a musician, which depends on tourism, hasn't bounced back, and he's still waiting on his share of a $4 billion settlement for victims.
3: After the fires, many feared that with Maui's soaring rents, the high cost of rebuilding, and gaps in insurance payouts, many of Lahaina's longtime residents simply might not be able to stay.
2: Maui has one of the highest costs of living in the United States, and the average cost of a single-family home is over $1 million.
4: Our main goal is to keep our people home and bring our people home to allow them to have housing, whether it's a long-term rental or a purchase.
2: Richard Bisson is the mayor of Maui County. After the fires, the county and the state built temporary housing across the island. It's now secured federal funding for permanent housing solutions for survivors, like Charles Nahale, who applied for a first-time homebuyer subsidy.
1: I'm not really sure what would happen if I can't afford the rent and the programs aren't, let's say they say I don't qualify. Then I guess I'll have to really look into what I'm going to have to do to survive.
2: Survival for many has meant leaving Maui. Since the fires, more than 3,400 residents have moved off the island. With FEMA assistance due to run out altogether in February, the county acknowledges it's up against the clock.
4: We are moving as quickly as we can. I don't know that we can ever move quick enough in any setting.
5: More than 50% of the population of Native Hawaiians now don't live in Hawaii.
2: Stemming the flow of locals leaving Lahaina is urgent to many here, like Native Hawaiian conservationist Carolyn Awiloa.
5: We will lose the character of our place. We'll lose our identity. We'll lose the people who love this place so much, know it intimately, from the way the winds blow, the way that the currents move, the way that the fish come in season, everything about Lahaina. We can't lose that. We can't.
2: She co-founded a nonprofit, the Lahaina Community Land Trust, to try and protect longtime residents affected by the fires from getting priced out in the rebuilding boom.
6: The fire pretty much took all of the housing here, all of this part of town.
2: It's raised tens of millions of dollars, including from the county, to buy lots in the burn zone, build houses, and sell them at more affordable prices to locals.
5: When you buy a community land trust home, you're committing to owner occupancy, you or your family, and it ensures that this home will always be forever affordable.
2: While housing construction has begun in earnest, the historic town's commercial core is still hollowed out.
3: Lahaina was an economic engine, generating $70 million a month in revenue. 20% of the island's businesses were located here, and 8,500 workers were employed.
7: At this point, there's been no rebuilding, as you can see.
2: Warren Freeland represents a group of more than 70 commercial property owners in Lahaina.
7: There's been a mix of emotions over the past few years, you know, between disappointment and hope and frustration. And everybody that I've talked to, without exception, wants to rebuild, just rebuild what they had before.
2: His family has owned land where the Pioneer Inn sat in Lahaina for generations. Only the anchor in front of the building survived the fire.
7: The original building that was built by my great-grandfather in 1901, the original Pioneer Hotel, was right here in this site.
2: State laws and county codes for new commercial builds have led to lengthy permitting holdups for these historic

0: properties. But Freeland says the logjam is starting to loosen.
1: There were some laws that were changed that were followed by directives from the mayor, and without those directives, there would not be a path forward.
0: But other new legislation may be holding the economy back, at least according to Maui's many short-term rental owners.
2: There's no guarantee that a single house will be made affordable or attainable to residents, but what it does guarantee is that we are going to see harm to the economy and jobs and residents.
0: Caitlin Miller represents the island's short and midterm rental owners, most of whom live out of state.
3: Motion carries.
0: In December, the county passed a controversial housing measure aimed at phasing out 6,000 short-term rentals and getting them back into Maui's housing stock.
4: Are we going to continue to sit and not do anything? Or are we going to make that bold move, make that change in order to house our people?
0: A University of Hawaii study estimated that the policy would decrease visitor spending on Maui by $900 million and lead to the loss of 1,900 jobs. In June, the measure was wound back to about 2,000 units.
5: Do you think that there's validity to the argument that somehow these vacation homes are taking away housing from locals?
2: I think what we have to come back to is that right now with the fire and the rebuilding, the focus should be on rebuilding and streamlining permitting and making it so that we continue to build more housing for locals versus taking away housing that was already here that's being used to benefit the community in other ways.
0: As Lahaina's community grapples with how to build back, Maui's Mayor Richard Bisson summed up how many feel on this somber anniversary.
6: People on a daily basis experience grief and gratitude, often at the same time. They're thankful for this, and then they also are grieving something that's happened.
0: The county recently helped throw a reunion, flying more than 100 displaced residents back to Maui. It was supposed to be a homecoming, but for many survivors, like Charles Nahale, it's uncertain whether they'll still have a place in its future.
7: That's seeming like a far-fetched dream. More and more.
0: For the PBS NewsHour, I'm Stephanie Tsai in Maui, Hawaii.

0: Progressive wins in Michigan could signal a leftward turn in the Democratic Party's base. And in Washington, some congressional Republicans face allegations of misconduct. On those topics and more, we turn now to the analysis of Brooks and Capehart. That's The Atlantic's David Brooks and Jonathan Capehart of MS Now. Great to see you both.
1: Hey, I'm you.
0: A few new anecdotes from this week that I'm going to try to put to you, and you can divine the party's direction for Democrats moving forward here. Start with this. In Missouri this week, we saw the moderate candidate there, Wesley Bell, defeat the progressive Cori Bush in a congressional primary rematch. But there are signs, as we mentioned, of an ascendant progressive wing. In Wisconsin, the front runner in next week's Democratic gubernatorial primary is a Democratic socialist. That's Francesca Hong. And of course, in Michigan, as we've been covering all this week, the progressive Abdul El-Sayed won the Democratic Senate primary, beating the moderate Haley Stevens. You may have already seen just today the Republican candidate in that case, in that race, Mike Rogers, released this video trying to appeal directly to those Stevens voters. Take a listen.
2: To the vast majority of people across Michigan who do not want to throw their support behind a campaign filled with anger, divisiveness, calls for violence, and the views that are out of touch with your values, well, you have a home with us. The fight is far greater than just left versus right. The fight is for the very soul of our nation.
0: Jonathan, are Democrats worried that more centrist Democrats in Michigan could decide to turn towards the Republican in this case?
1: Well, sure. And I would say even without that terrible ad, that they should be. Because, you know, Haley, keep in mind, Dr. El-Sayed won the nomination, but barely. This was not a blowout. This was a squeaker. And so he needs those folks who voted for Haley Stevens to vote for him. Now, I've said from the beginning, former Congressman Mike Rogers is going to be a tough candidate, no matter who the nominee was, whether it's Haley Stevens or Dr. El-Sayed. But that ad shows just how ugly and nasty this fight is going to be.
0: In terms of that, David, what we've seen from Republicans on the messaging front so far is some anti-Muslim rhetoric already. Republicans are now using Dr. El-Sayed's full name in their ads, which they haven't used before, which is Abdulrahman Muhammad El-Sayed, which I guess is supposed to scare people or something. But the president is also talking about a rising communism threat. None of these candidates are communists. Are those the strongest messages the Republicans have right now?
3: No, I should say these people are too left-wing for you. The Democrats are doing the same thing they did in 2020. They're angry at Trump. I understand that. They're angry at their own leaders for not standing up to Trump in the way they think he should be stood up to. And so they're swinging left. In 2020 was moderately left. You remember the Democratic primary debate, presidential debate. Almost all the candidates said, I believe in open borders. That was political suicide. This is political suicide times 10. Because if you look, for example, there are 16 Democrats who have won in Trump districts where Trump also won. Mm-hmm. What do those 16 Democrats have in common? They're all moderates. This is one of the firmest pieces of research across the board, massive amounts of evidence. Moderates do better than progressives. They do better in race after race and race by an average of maybe 4 points. And so if you want to win and defeat Republicans, nominate a moderate. It's not that complicated. You take a look at what happened in Georgia a couple of years ago. You had Raphael Warnock, a moderate, and Stacey Abrams, a progressive. Warnock wins, Abrams loses. It's the case over and over and over and again. But Democrats seem to have not learned this message, at least the kind of voters who voted for El-Sayed. He did very well in highly educated, more elite districts. He, like all socialists, did very poorly among workers. In the general election, there are going to be a lot more people without college degrees than with college degrees, or at least in this primary campaign. So this is bad news for Democratic electability.
1: I would just say Dr. El-Sayed is not a socialist. He's a progressive, just to be clear. He's not a member
0: of the DSA. He's backed by many Democratic socialists.
1: But he's not like Mayor Mamdani, who's a member of the DSA. And I would push back on David, and it's not just anger at Trump. It's anger at Trump policies. It's not just we don't like the president because he is who he is. We don't like the president, particularly in Michigan, because of the tariffs, because of the war. There are lots of tangible Trump policies that Dr. El-Sayed ran on to get people's votes. And that message that he argued during the campaign is one he's going to take to the general election. And it's just a matter of whether it will penetrate. That's the big
3: voters
1: test here.
3: Voters in almost every presidential race, I think in every one of my lifetime, have always said, who's closer to the center? and they vote for that person. Trump seemed closer to the center than Kamala Harris. Biden seemed closer to the center than Donald Trump. Donald Trump over the last few years has run away from the center. He is handing this election to the Democrats. All they have to do is sit there and be couch potatoes. They do not have to support Medicare for all so that Republicans can go to them and say, you like your private health insurance? Mr. El-Sayed's going to take that away from you. That is politically bad news, and that's only one of the issues on which the party is moving further and further away from the center, and therefore...
1: I mean, I disagree that the Democratic Party writ large is moving far away from the center, and that a few races won by Democratic Socialists or people who identify as progressive, like Dr. El-Sayed, that to me, I do not see it that you can make this blanket argument that the Democratic Party is running far left.
0: Well, we'll see what happens when voters have a chance to speak on this.
1: And that
0: November,
1: is the key thing. Right? It's the voters who have made these decisions.
0: I know you both are following these other headlines as well, which is a new round of political misconduct stories that we are covering. Let me just run through a few of these that I know folks have seen in our coverage. The Republican Congressman Chuck Edwards of North Carolina ended his reelection bid after an ethics committee found that he harassed two of his aides. In Ohio, of course, you have the Republican Congressman Max Miller there refusing to drop out, even as he faces abuse allegations from his ex-wife and his ex-father-in-law, former father-in-law, mm-hmm. Ohio Senator Bernie Moreno, is telling him to step down. And in Florida, there's Congressman Corey Mills, who's been accused of assault and is under investigation, is also staying in the race. Jonathan, we should point out, Democrats did force out Eric Swalwell mm-hmm. after a slew of allegations. They took a few weeks to unite around pushing out Graham Plattner. But how are you looking at these allegations now?
1: Well, I mean, I'm looking at it like this. Miller's decided to stay, not to heed the president's advice to not run or whatever. The last member you mentioned is also sticking with it.
0: Corey
1: and I think,
0: Mills.
1: Yes,
0: yeah.
1: I think they have themselves to blame. They just look at what then candidate Donald Trump did in 2016 when credible accusations of sexual misconduct were leveled against him by multiple women. Then the infamous grab them by the expletive recording that came out in October of 2016. And yet folks still stayed with him. He brazened it out. He withstood all the criticism, all the calls for him to get out, and he became president. So if you're a Republican who's found himself in this situation, why wouldn't you think that if the president can do it, then why can't I? And that's exactly what they're doing. And Republicans, again, I think, have themselves to blame for this.
0: David, the House Speaker, Mike Johnson, says he's not going to intervene, right? Do you think he should?
3: Absolutely. He's running a body that should have some integrity. And some of these scandals are perennial scandals. They're always going to be financial scandals. Men are going to be idiots, and they're going to be sex abuse scandals. And they should all go for that. But what worries me is the rise of bullyism, is a number of candidates who have, either because of Trump or because they hate Trump, frankly, if you throw Graham Plattner in there, they've decided that bullying is fine. And Max Miller seems to be the perfect example of this. Rich kid who had a temper and still apparently has a temper, and who has half the U.S. Senate against him. And that bullying, we know where that cultural vibe comes from. That does come from the White House. And it's become acceptable to be a bully in all sorts of noxious ways. And Mike Johnson should say, who's not a bully? He seems to be a good guy, good Christian guy. He should say, no, we actually don't stand for this. And he, of course, then they'd say, well, what about Donald Trump? And he'd have to dance around that. But at least he can control the culture in his own organization.
0: Before I let you go, I want to get both of you quickly on the president's latest move, which are two new executive orders related to birthright citizenship. This follows the Supreme Court striking down his previous effort to undermine this from the 14th Amendment of the Constitution. He's got these two new orders more narrow in what they're targeting here. But I just want to ask each of you, why do you think the president is so singularly obsessed with this one issue? Jonathan?
1: Well, multiple times at this table during the campaign, I said the president was running an openly racist, xenophobic, white nationalist campaign for president. And key in that campaign was doing something about immigration. It wasn't just about sealing the border. It was about stopping immigration from countries that messed with the demographic makeup of this country. There are a lot of people who fear the browning of America. And by going after immigration so aggressively. He's trying to do something about that. So I am not surprised the president is looking at what the Supreme Court did and is trying to figure out ways to still try to accomplish his goal. Whether it runs afoul of the Supreme Court decision or not, I don't think he really cares. I think he's really just trying to do everything he can to stop immigration and in the process change the nature of who we are as a country.
3: Trump supporters I spoke to say birthright citizenship was fine between 1925 and 1965, a low immigration era. Now we're in a high immigration era. They think the fundamental coherence of the culture is being weakened. And that's their argument, and they're really upset about it. They think it's an existential threat, which I think Trump shares that, and that's why he's going back to this issue again and again and again. The only thing I'd point out, if you ask Americans, by large majorities, they support immigration. Right now, larger than majorities than any time in the last 10 years. If you ask Americans, should America be a more diverse country or a less diverse country? You get like 3/4 of the people saying, we want to be a more diverse country. So those people who think we should shut down birthright citizenship in order to create coherence instead of diversity, they're in a pretty small minority in this country.
0: America's figuring out who she is. Jonathan Capehart, David Brooks, thank you so much.
1: Thanks.
3: Thank you.
0: Be sure to tune into Washington Week tonight right here on PBS. Moderator Jeffrey Goldberg and his panel examine Todd Blanche's confirmation fight and the concerns over the U.S. military's depleted munitions. And this weekend, of course, you can watch Horizons and Compass Points both on our YouTube channel or wherever you get your podcast and on your local PBS station. Check your local listings. And that is the NewsHour for tonight. I'm Amna Nawaz. On behalf of the entire NewsHour team, thank you for joining us. Have a great weekend.
4: 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And friends of the NewsHour.

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1: Natalia Navarro is standing by. She'll be here with KQED News after your traffic update starting in Oakland. Here's Gretchen Lancor.
2: A two-car accident, 424 in the westbound direction at Highway 13. It's blocking the three right lanes and has traffic stopped back to Fish Ranch. The Cordelia Junction crash for 80 eastbound at the truck scales. Fire medics are with this two-vehicle injury crash that's blocking the left lane. A third car involved left the scene. Traffic is backed up to Jameson Canyon. Gretchen Lancor for KQED.
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3: Live from KQED News, I'm Natalia Navarro. First-time electric vehicle buyers in California will now get up to $3,500 in a rebate. Governor Gavin Newsom today said the state's new incentive program, approved by lawmakers earlier this year, is now up and running. The My First EV program is aimed at offsetting the loss of federal EV incentives that were eliminated by President Trump and Republicans in Congress last year.
4: Big oil, the polluted heart of the climate crisis. They're so desperate to hold on to what they've got. And they got a bird in the hand by the name of Donald Trump. And they're squeezing him for everything they got. But we're not going to cede the future. And we're not going to sacrifice our children to those policies.
3: Newsom's office says the state pays half the rebate and three participating automakers so far are matching it. San Francisco families will soon be able to get paid parental leave within 90 days after they start employment. That's after Mayor Daniel Lurie signed a new law this morning. Lurie says the new legislation will help parents qualify for paid time off faster instead of waiting until they've worked for 180 days.
5: San Francisco is indeed a city on the rise, and we must make sure that families can afford to be part of its recovery and its future.
3: The legislation was introduced by Supervisor Danny Souter, who says it's meant to support families, encourage new parents to keep working, and expand eligibility for parental leave to seasonal employees. I'm Natalia Navarro, KQED News.
1: 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Thank you. It's going to become partly cloudy this evening. Expect a light blanket of fog after midnight. Lows will be in the 50s. The clouds should clear by midday tomorrow. The forecast high for San Francisco on Saturday is 72. Sacramento should reach a high of 102 tomorrow. This is KQED San Francisco, KQEI North Highlands. It's 4 o'clock.
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7: In Los Angeles, I'm Kai Rizdal. It is Friday. Today, this one is the 7th of August. Good as it always is to have you along, everybody. Disappointing. Meager, surprising, all of them words one might use to describe the July unemployment report we got this very morning. We are going to use some more words to figure out what it all means. Catherine Rempel is at MS Now, also at The Bulwark. David Gura is at Bloomberg. Hey, you two.
8: Hey, Kai.
7: Mr. Gerwin, we start with you. 23,000 jobs lost. The negative side of the ledger rate goes to 4.1%. Revisions were down. Kind of feels like we got caught unawares by this thing.
8: It does. So wildly away from what was expected by Wall Street. And a few things caught my eye. The first is the participation rate. So this is that measurement of who's looking for work. And that fell to something like 61%, which is the lowest it's been in many decades if you take COVID out of the equation. The other is wages. I mean, that's something we've focused on a lot here. And we see that's kind of setting an historical record as well, slowest pace in more than 5 years. I think we got this other sense, too, just about how the pool of people working has shrunk. And, you know, there's so much to focus on. Maybe we haven't been talking about immigration policy as much. But I think what we saw in stark relief today in these numbers is, you know, a reflection of the fact that there has been this big deportation campaign. This government has been sending folks who've been here home. And we see that in the numbers today as well. It's a smaller pool of workers as a result of that.
7: We do indeed see it. And for the umpteenth time, immigration policy is a labor market story. Catherine Rampell, labor force participation rate or wages, which is your biggest concern? Or pick another one if you like.
9: I mean, they're both concerning for somewhat different reasons. So the labor force participation rate suggests that people are just getting stuck and giving up potentially. And even though the unemployment rate is still relatively low, you know, in historical terms, it masks a lot because it means that when people are losing their jobs, they're not churning into new jobs that quickly. Like it's not such a big, it's never fun if you lose your job, obviously, but the pain is normally relatively limited. And, you know, when you have a lot of churn in the economy, because people churn out of jobs, they churn into jobs. And what we are seeing now is a lot of weakness where you have a huge fraction. I think it's like a quarter of people who are unemployed have been unemployed for 27 weeks or longer. And then a lot of the people who are unemployed are just saying, you know what, it's not worth it. I'm dropping out of the labor force altogether. So all of that, I think, is extremely, extremely concerning.
7: David, can we get back to that immigration thing for a minute? This is a tad weedy, and I will count on you to keep us and take me back out of the weeds. But there's going to come a time with the way immigration is going in this economy that we're not going to need the robust number of jobs that we have needed to keep the unemployment rate reasonably low. And it sort of looks like we are getting there.
8: Yeah, I think that this was a real sign of that. And I think that we've kind of been faced with maybe largely an anecdotal issue here since the start of the second term, which is, you know, there are jobs in this country we have counted on immigrants to do. And if immigrants aren't here to do them, what does that mean more broadly? So, look, I think that this once again refocuses attention on that issue. Again, I think that like the way that we have customarily or in recent years looked at the labor market has shifted radically as a result of the fact that we have this, you know, very, very prohibitive policy that's been put in place and enforced by the Trump administration.
7: Catherine, can we talk about the Fed for a minute? And I know the answer here is yes, because that's what we do. But I want to talk about it in terms of this jobs report, because it does seem for years now, right? And you know, a good like five-ish years, 63, 64 months, as Chairman Warsha said. The Fed's been concentrating on inflation and the jobs picture has kind of faded from their attention. And I wonder when they might start thinking about that again. Is it going to happen now, maybe?
9: It certainly looks like they should be thinking about it. The new Fed chair, Warsh, has pretty explicitly said they're laser focused on inflation. It has been in the FOMC statement. They have made they have added a sentence that's like, we're focused on inflation. I forget the exact verbiage.
7: We will ensure price stability. It was very declarative.
9: There is not a comparable symmetric declaration about the labor market, which is the other part of their dual mandate, maximum employment and stable prices. And I think to date that has been because the labor market has been remarkably resilient. In fact, earlier this year, it kind of looked like we had this unexpected boomlet in jobs that maybe was more ephemeral or, dare I say, transitory than had been thought. Yeah, I know, exactly. I'm getting myself into hot water here. But now, you know, there is a lot of fragility in the labor market. We saw some of, as you pointed out, we saw some of those prior job gains revised downward in addition to the net job losses that we had in July. So all of that suggests that the Fed cannot just take a solid job market or maximum employment or whatever, you know, metric, whatever title you want to use for granted. They're going to have to start worrying about it. And I don't think it necessarily means that they're going to cut rates anytime soon. Markets certainly don't seem to think that, but it may make them a little bit more hesitant to cut rates quite as quickly as markets had been expecting just a few days ago.
7: David, speaking of rates, there have now been, I think, seven members of the FOMC, either voting or alternate, I frankly don't recall, who have come out since the most recent meeting and said, oh, yeah, we're going to have to raise rates, and I'm ready to do that. And I find that really interesting because Chairman Warsh has said, no, we're not doing forward guidance, you know?
8: The market was so dissatisfied with the way that Kevin Warsh approached that last press conference, how reticent he was to talk about the future. And I think in that vacuum, you've seen a number of these Federal Open Market Committee participants stepping up. And so you're right. I mean, we heard from John Williams, the president of the New York Fed, talking about inflation, really kind of filling that vacuum once again. And then, look, you had those three dissents at the last meeting in pretty short order. We got statements from them as well. Neel Kashkari talking about kind of a need to kind of approach inflation more incrementally. So I think it highlights what we've talked about so many times, Kai, which is we put a lot of emphasis on the role of the Federal Reserve chair, but this is a body of more than just one man, and they have the latitude to speak when they want to speak, even if the chair opts not to. And I think for the market, for economists who are kind of looking for some indication of where this Fed is going, they're going to place more importance on what these other participants are going to say here. So I think that what we've seen since that meeting, since that rate decision, is them kind of recognizing the power that they have here, absent the chair kind of being front and center, to convey that information to investors.
7: I personally will be grabbing my popcorn. Catherine Rampell, we're gonna take another minute, and I mean that in the truest sense of the word. You got 1 minute. Talk to me about the Lindsey Graham Russia Sanctions Act, and most specifically what it says about tariffs and the president's authority and what the Senate's about to give him now.
9: Oh boy. Okay. So this bill is ostensibly intended to punish Russia. Literally sanctioning Russia is in the name of it. However, it actually does relatively little in terms of sanctions. It doesn't give the president any additional authority to sanction that he doesn't already have and has chosen not to use. It does, on the other hand, vastly expand his ability to levy new tariffs, new widespread, enormous tariffs on potentially any country that he wants. It's supposed to be, you know, only the countries that are buying oil and natural gas from Russia or somehow facilitating sanctions evasion, but it's written so vaguely that it basically allows the president to levy 100% tariffs in perpetuity on virtually any country that he wants. And so, it's pretty problematic. If you've looked at how this president has pushed the limits of existing trade law to date, and wreaked havoc across the world and raised prices here at home through those tariffs, I don't quite understand why Congress is voluntarily giving him more trade power, but that is what the Senate at least has decided to do. We'll see what the House does.
7: What one asks could possibly go wrong. Catherine Rampell, MS Now in the Bulwark, David Gura at Bloomberg. Thanks, you two.
9: Thanks, Scott.
7: Wall Street today, tech saves the day, details, numbers, y'all know the drill.

0: Pretty much any way you slice it, this was a pretty bad jobs report. So we're going to slice it a little bit more. Local government lost jobs, leisure and hospitality lost jobs, finance and retail lost jobs. Marketplace's Mitchell Hartman has more now on the weak links in the job creation chain.
1: Let's start with the sector that lost the most jobs in July, local government education, which is mostly K through 12 public schools, down almost 50,000. Such a sharp drop could be a flaw in seasonal adjustment, says Elise Gould at the Economic Policy Institute, because so many teachers are laid off in the summer.
2: At the same time, local education employment has fallen every month since March,
1: when school's still in session.
2: And we know that there have been funding cuts at the Department of Education. Worse budget cuts may be coming, and that could cause even more uncertainty about hiring or keeping teachers on staff.
1: Financial services is another job loser. It's down 114,000 in the last year. This is partly about the weak housing market and high mortgage rates, says Brian Bethune at Boston College.
3: Mortgage activity is slowed to a standstill.
1: Also at risk are back office jobs in areas like compliance and fraud prevention, says Nationwide economist Kathy Busjancic.
4: We do see AI having some impact. If they're doing a job that can be automated.
1: Busjancic points to another sector that's lost jobs in both June and July, leisure and hospitality.
4: And the surprising part there is that it happened during the World Cup, right? Ticket sales were strong, attendance, tourism.
1: Andrew Flowers at recruitment technology firm Appcast sees a reason that both leisure and hospitality and retail shed jobs in July.
5: Those are very consumer-facing industries. Inflation is now outpacing wage gains, so households are starting to pull back on spending.
1: And companies are ready to let their headcounts shrink in case consumers keep getting more frugal into the fall. I'm Mitchell Hartman for Marketplace.
0: Jobs were not the only data delivered to us today. From the Federal Reserve came June's consumer credit report, how we are handling our credit cards and our car and student loans. The quick headline, we're borrowing more, which is possibly not a surprise to you. Car loans is one especially troubled corner of the market where delinquencies and repossessions are hovering near historic highs. Marketplace's Kristen Schwab takes a look at that.
6: You can probably guess some of the reasons why so many Americans are having trouble making car payments. For one, inflation and gas prices are squeezing budgets. Also, interest rates on car loans are high, averaging about 7% for borrowers with good credit. But the real problem, says Ray Shefska, co-founder of car buying service CarEdge,
7: the price of cars is too damn high.
6: Shefska would know. He spent decades selling cars and has watched the average price of a new vehicle climb to nearly $50,000. That makes the average payment more than $750. And Shefska says buyers are taking out loans that last up to 8 years.
7: That's in order to get an affordable monthly payment that ultimately comes back to bite the customer.
6: Long-term loans rack up a lot of interest, and they far exceed the length of a standard warranty, which means a lot of people end up paying for repairs while they're still trying to pay off their car. Jeremy Robb, chief economist at Cox Automotive, says expensive extended loans have become the cultural norm.
8: It's the subscription society.
6: People have gotten used to paying for stuff over time, and that can help them justify buying more expensive cars.
8: You know, when we pay for Netflix and you pay for Apple TV and you pay for your iPhone, you know, $30 a month. It's like, I think it's pretty easy to get yourself sideways.
6: The thing is, if consumers get sideways and stop paying their loans, dealers and lenders get sideways too. Jessica Caldwell is head of insights at Edmunds. She says lenders have become so concerned about losing money, they're negotiating with borrowers. Companies want to avoid repossessing cars.
9: It just makes everyone in the whole process not happy, except for maybe the repo guy who makes money on this.
6: And these long-term loans have created a looming and much bigger problem. They've shrunk the pool of buyers. Trade-ins are a big driver of churn for car makers. And Caldwell says most people who trade in their cars do so after 6 years. But if a borrower's loan term is longer than that, they are walking into the dealership with negative equity. In other words, the longer it takes someone to pay off their car, the longer they are likely to hold on to it.
9: If people are keeping their vehicles for longer periods of time, that means you just don't have as many people cycling through as often.
6: The average age of a car in the U.S. is growing. It's now 13 years old. And auto sales are below what they were pre-pandemic. Ray Shefska at CarEdge expects them to be flat for the next decade or so.
7: You know, how long is it really sustainable? How long can we continue to extend loan terms to 7 and 8 and 9? And we know of some banks that are offering 10-year auto loans.
6: He says it's sustainable as long as people keep signing up. I'm Kristen Schwab for Marketplace.

0: Coming up.
1: No one assigns you this role. It just lands on you.
0: Oh, ain't that always the way. First, though, let's do the numbers. Dow Industrial's up 151 today, about 0.3%, 54,036. The NASDAQ up 342 points, 1.3%, 26,690. S&P 500 up 47, 0.6%, 7,757 there. For the week, the 5 days gone by, the Dow up almost 3%, the NASDAQ climbed more than 5%, S&P 500 gained about 3.6%. Bonds rose as well. The yield on the 10-year T-note thus fell 4.64%. 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
3: 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It is 4:18. I'm Michelle Hennigan. Outside Lands is underway and the Giants are in town. Gretchen Landcor will be here in 10 minutes with your traffic update. Then at 4:30 on the California Report, we meet a volunteer known as the Batman of San Jose. You might have seen him in the downtown area at night wearing a mask and a cape, toting a cart full of supplies for unhoused residents. That's the California Report magazine coming up at 4:30 here on KQED.
0: This is Marketplace. I'm Kai Rizdahl. There is, as I don't think you have to have school-age kids to have heard, a teacher shortage in this country. The Learning Policy Institute says the number of teaching positions unfilled or filled by teachers not fully certified for their assignments tops 425,000. One of the reasons for this, there are many, of course, but a big one is that in some of the most expensive places, it is difficult, if not impossible, to afford housing on what a teacher makes. But Patrick Sisson wrote about one possible solution in the New York Times. Patrick, welcome to the program. Good to have you on.
4: Yeah, thanks for having me.
0: Teachers not being able to afford to live where they work and teach is not new, but it is increasingly a crisis, especially in states like Florida and Texas and here in California. Interesting solution that you write about. What are these districts doing?
4: Well, the districts are taking advantage of the fact that they tend to have a lot of excess land. A big challenge they're facing is, you know, a lack of enrollment, meaning they have school closures and administrative sites they're not using. So they're leasing that land out to developers who are turning that into affordable and workforce housing.
0: How does it work? I mean, those developers sign a, you know, I don't know, 10, 20, 30 year lease. And then in return, the districts get, I imagine, some kind of break on the actual cost of the housing.
4: Well, what usually works is that it's sort of a public-private partnership situation. The district leases out the land. The examples I've been looking at in detail are 99-year leases. Mm. So they get a bit of the sort of mortgage payment on the land, and the developers control the building. There's a sort of uncomfortable situation where you don't want your boss to also be your landlord. So right. This sort of avoids that, but also allows the school district to have long-term control of the land and help shape how the development takes place.
0: And they're doing it at scale, too. I mean, you're right about San Diego, actually. Six sites, you say, that are going to turn into 2,500 apartments for teachers. I mean, that's a lot of real estate.
4: Yeah, I mean, this is something that's been taken off over the last couple of years, in particular in California. I think at this point, there's about 1,000 units that are in use right now in districts across the state. But yes, the San Diego project would be the biggest project to date across the country.
0: It is a thing one imagines that could spill over into other industries. I mean, it's not just schools and school districts that are having these problems, right? I mean, all kinds of districts.
4: Yeah, I mean, there's been a huge movement across the country to figure out ways to subsidize housing for, you know, first responders, nurses, firefighters. And this is something that is being looked at across the board. One of the organizers I spoke with here said that, you know, they're trying to figure out, can we do this for hospital districts? Hmm. This is a really big idea. Like, you know, this sort of fundamental workers' and the very important roles in our society are just having an increasingly hard time affording to live where they're working.
0: Yeah. Let me interject, just because it's real out there, the specter of NIMBYism, right? And for all the societal good this will do, one does imagine that affordable housing at scale in some of these places will bring down overall property values. Or am I, you know, getting too negative here?
4: I mean, you definitely see some complaints and pushback evolving here. Now, on one hand, like, you get your typical, to your point, NIMBY-ish complaints about, hey, this is going to, like, lower property values. You also hear people say, like, hey, these are great historical school buildings. We don't want to lose those. And even, hey, this was an underused big school lot with this great yard. Like, I don't want to lose where I'm walking my dog or where I play with my kids, right? On the other hand, a lot of people hear about this and say, like, I would love having more teachers in my district teaching in my kids' schools. We love teachers. This is great to have them here. Underutilized property becomes a place where families live. And it really, like, adds more vibrancy to neighborhoods.
0: Also, and not for nothing, you de-stress teachers' lives. Tell us about this woman you start this piece with, who had been driving 4 hours to teach. One cannot imagine that that doesn't get reflected in the classroom.
4: Oh, yeah. This teacher who was doing early childhood education in San Diego, she was driving from Tijuana to San Diego. And
0: Tijuana, Mexico, to be clear, got across the border.
4: Yes, 100%. Yeah, and that was one of the reasons it took so long. Yeah. She had to wake up in the morning, get her kids in the car. They would spend hours going through border crossing, getting to work. She'd do the same thing on the way home. She said the ability to live at a subsidized unit in San Diego was like a miracle. Now she lives, you know, a few minutes away from her job, and her kids can walk to their school. So it's a completely changed experience.
0: Yeah, I bet. Patrick Sisson, writing in the New York Times. Patrick, thanks a lot. Appreciate your time.
4: Thank you.

0: Catherine and David and I were talking about the labor force participation rate up at the top of the program. That's the percentage of people over 16 who either have a job or are looking for one. It dropped a bit in July, down 0.7% since the beginning of the year. But if you look farther back, say the past 20 years or so, declining labor force participation is a long-term trend.
1: My name is Kipper Hendrick, and I am a caregiver, 20 years. And I also created a caregiving community on social media for 90,000 caregivers. My career started in the museum space, and I worked in a science museum in Cleveland, art museum in West Palm Beach, and then I worked in sports marketing. And during these years, my parents started needing more and more help. I have four siblings, and it was gradual. I slowly was the one who showed up for these hospital visits and doctor's appointments. And at some point, it just became clear that I couldn't do both anymore. I couldn't have my job, my career, and care for my parents. I moved out of the workforce entirely. I had sold my apartment, so I had some savings to live off of. And then also I had a conversation with my father who realized what I was giving up. And he did pay me, and that's very unusual. No one assigns you this role. It just lands on you. Your career, your savings all become secondary to your parents' survival. But no one else was going to do this. My sweet mother passed away 3.5 years ago, a very beautiful, peaceful passing in her home, holding my father's hand and mine. I since went on to take a course to be an end-of-life coach because that experience with hospice was so beautiful. And then 2 years ago, I thought, well, let me start a little business, and I mean little, where I'm helping these families manage care for their aging parents. I wear the badge of caregiver proudly. And I always say that either you've been a caregiver, or you are a caregiver now, or you're gonna be one. So let's help each other too along the way.
0: Yeah, let's. Kipper Hendrick, Palm Beach County, Florida. So we are looking for more stories about people leaving the labor force, whatever the reason. Taking care of kids, going back to school, early retirement, voluntary or otherwise. Share your story with us, would you? Marketplace.org/clockedout.

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1: This final note on the way out today, in which President Trump tries once again to get around a Supreme Court decision he does not like. Yesterday, it was birthright citizenship. You heard about this. The court rejected the president's best efforts to limit it earlier this year. Today, it's whether he can fire Fed Governor Lisa Cook. The court ruled a couple of months ago that the president had, at a minimum, not given Cook the process she is entitled to contest her purported firing. This afternoon, the White House sent Cook a letter saying it is considering, again, removing her. It is important to note here, Cook has been charged with exactly nothing. Our theme music was composed by BJ Lederman. Marketplace's executive producer is Nancy Fargali. Joanne Griffith is the chief content officer. Neil Scarborough is the vice president and general manager. And I'm Kai Rizdahl. Have yourselves a great weekend, everybody. We will see you back here on Monday, all right?

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1: The California Report magazine is coming up next here on KQED. We're going to meet the Batman of San Jose and visit a fear of flying clinic at SFO. California Report starts after your traffic update, including trouble on the Bay Bridge. Here's Gretchen Lancour.
2: Westbound 80, just after the toll plaza, a three-vehicle crash, including a motorcycle, blocking the right lane. The metering lights are now on. The westbound 80 approach stop-and-go from Golden Gate Fields and westbound 580. That is slow from 24. This weekend in San Francisco, it's outside lands with road closures inside Golden Gate Park. And right now, some heavy traffic for the northbound 19th Avenue and southbound crossover drive approaches to the park. Gretchen Lancour for KQED.
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4: This is the California Report magazine. I'm Laura Clivens, in for Sasha Coca. It's been a busy summer travel season, with millions of Californians flying to get to their destinations. But not me. For one, life with my little kids is expensive, and the destinations that are only a drive away are just as magical to them. The second reason is something very few people know about me. Not friends, not coworkers, not close family. I am afraid of flying. I don't have some great reason for it. The anxiety has just mounted year after year. It can turn up days before I actually head to the airport. I will be more irritable than normal. When I do travel by air, each plane touchdown feels like a moment of triumph. Still, the dread weighs on my travel choices more than I would like to admit. And it turns out, I'm not alone. Nearly 25 million Americans share a fear of flying. Some psychologists say the way through is to rewire the brain by gradually facing the very thing that we are afraid of. But you can't just hop on a plane whenever you want to practice flying. And today on the California Report magazine, we are revisiting a story about a program that has been helping uneasy travelers get back in the sky for 50 years. It's called the Fear of Flying Clinic, hosted at the San Francisco International Airport. Reporter Evan Roberts first got on a training flight for KALW Radio and brings us this story from 5 miles up.
5: For those of you just joining us, welcome aboard our flight to Seattle. 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
6: On a flight to Seattle, a woman in the window seat is fanning herself with the safety manual. Her name is Colette, and she's 23 years old.
7: How are you doing?
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6: 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Her travel companion, Julie, is a therapist.
9: Remember everything you're feeling? Yeah. It's not dangerous.
5: We are preparing for departure. Please make sure that the seat back at tray tables and tablet holders are all up.
6: Colette leans her head against the seat in front of her.
9: Jesus, I trust in you. Jesus, I trust in you.
6: A string of rosary beads dangles from her fists.
9: Jesus, I trust in you.
7: Colette. Mm-hmm. Help you to try to trust in yourself, too.
9: And it makes sense. I understand why, but I want you to practice, if you can, practice a little bit, like, I've got this. I can do hard things. I can feel all this yuckiness and still get through it, right?
7: Yeah.
9: And then you can give yourself a lot of credit when we land because you are doing the work.
6: As the plane taxis down the runway and accelerates, Colette gives herself a pep talk.
8: It's okay. It's all right, girl. You're doing such a good job, Colette.
7: You're in control. I'm in charge. I'm the boss. I have God on my side.
6: Colette is not the only nervous flyer on the plane today. There's Paul in the row in front of her, and Sarah and Catherine are seated on the other side of the aisle. And today is their graduation flight. Nearly 50 years ago, two pilots launched the Fear of Flying Clinic. Now it's a nonprofit. Volunteer therapists and aviation experts run a four-day session for clients from across California. On day one, nine participants meet in the reflection room at San Francisco International Airport. It has comfy chairs and big windows that overlook a row of boarding gates with planes arriving and departing.
0: Hey, everybody, welcome.
6: Jody Yarbrough is a former nervous flyer herself. She went through the clinic in 2014 and has volunteered since then.
0: And now here we are. And I think one of the most important things is here you are. So congratulate yourself on taking another step in facing your fears about flying.
6: The clinic is rooted in cognitive behavioral therapy.
10: Okay. So I'm going to ask you to introduce yourselves.
6: Led today by psychotherapist Paula Zimmerman.
10: Tell us what it is that concerns you about flying. Stephen, why don't we start with you?
6: Many of the people here say they've experienced anxiety and panic attacks. One person in their 70s stopped flying after a harrowing rescue mission in the Vietnam War. One was in a bad earthquake as a kid, and turbulence reignited their panic. Another, at 53, had never even been on an airplane.
10: Okay. All right. Thank you, Paul.

0: anymore.
1: Thank you. Louise?
2: After introductions, Paula explains she wants participants to understand the difference between adrenaline and real danger, to distinguish between the thing that's happening to you and how you think about the thing that's happening to you. She writes on a big piece of paper in front of the group.
1: A stands for activating event.
2: Like turbulence.
1: And this B is for belief.
2: Let's say someone believes that turbulence means the pilot has lost control and the plane's going to crash.
1: The consequence is C for consequence.
2: And a consequence to that could be a panic attack.
1: What am I believing about that experience?
2: Paula is trying to get these anxious flyers to really analyze their beliefs. If they believe that turbulence means the plane is crashing, then of course they'd be terrified. But is this belief true?
3: As long as your seatbelt is on, you're perfectly safe in turbulence.
2: Retired pilot Keith Koch flew commercially for 40 years. Other volunteer instructors include an air route controller, a flight attendant, and aircraft maintenance workers. Keith says he fields questions about turbulence all the time.
3: Yes, but what if we're moving hundreds of feet? No, you might move 10, 20 in a bad day, up or down. And they're quite amazed by that. And they said, well, how do you know? Well, we have this little thing in the cockpit called an altimeter.
2: The fact is, deaths from turbulence have been very rare. No modern commercial airliner has ever been brought down solely by turbulence. So the belief about turbulence is wrong.
1: But I want to change my language from turbulence scares me, because that's actually not true. What's my error here?
4: My brain is telling me that.
1: Thank you.
4: Turbulence is, I'm scared of it.
1: Thank you.
4: My brain, turbulence itself is not.
1: Turbulence scary. Can't do this. But so I will say instead, I upset myself when there's turbulence. When there's turbulence, I kind of lose it. That puts it back on me, which is a good thing, because I'm the only one who can change my thinking, right? If I give the power to turbulence, that means every time I'm in a turbulent flight, I scare myself.
2: Once people realize their belief is distorted, they can reason with it.
1: You're actually biting off a chunk of fear and working through it. Who makes that adrenaline go up?
4: We do.
1: So we habitually avoid those places that seem to cause the problem. But part of the cure here is to recognize it's not the plane. It is not where I am. It is what I'm thinking about where I am. And those thoughts are making that adrenaline skyrocket in me. And if I'm going to stop that process, what would I have to do?
5: You train yourself to sit through it and not escape it. Because every time you leave that situation, you're teaching yourself a repetitive cycle.
1: Yeah, exactly. Am I going to try to hope that you won't feel that panic?
6: I hope you have a way.
1: No, what I'm asking you is my goal to keep you from having the panic?
6: No, it's probably not possible.
1: It's the opposite. I want you to have the panic. That sounds terribly cruel of me. I want you to feel the panic because I want you to feel it and get to the other side. Because I know it won't last.
2: Colette explains that she's had panic attacks since she was 9 when she had surgery to remove her gallbladder.
7: But unfortunately, that surgery didn't go as planned. And so I had to deal with several emergency surgeries afterwards. That experience of feeling out of control led to me having issues like not wanting to be in closed spaces. It just kind of led to me being somebody who just didn't really want to do anything, was too afraid.
2: As she got older, her panic attacks increased.
7: I've been taught my whole life the logic that, you know, flying in planes is far safer than driving a vehicle, and I believe it. It's that fear of just being trapped. Like if I'm in a car, right, I can pull over, open my door, and get some relief for a minute. But when I'm in a plane, there's no out.
2: Paula tells the group that people have to expose themselves to the very thing they've been avoiding, the very thing they think is dangerous, in order to retrain their brains to respond differently. That's called exposure therapy.
1: How are you going to be less afraid of dogs unless you meet a dog? How are you going to be less afraid of flying unless you get on a plane?
2: For day 2 of the clinic,

0: Participants meet up at United's Technical Operation Building, just north of SFO. Everyone puts on a bright orange safety vest, and aircraft maintenance technician LaRob Lee escorts them across a huge stretch of tarmac.
1: Gonna be walking over to that hangar right there, yes.
0: We're walking towards the tail end of a 787 called the Dreamliner.
2: Please be mindful, this aircraft is a tall airplane. There are things on this aircraft that do have sharp edges.
3: Yeah.
2: Please just keep your head on the swivel. Okay.
0: We break into small groups and walk around this gigantic plane. It's windy and loud, so we have to huddle close to actually hear each other.
2: All right, let's go here. We'll start on this side over here.
0: But Colette peels off, her hands shoved deep in her pockets.
4: Can I talk to you?
5: Sorry, I need a little bit of time. It's okay.
0: She returns moments later, and her mom wraps an arm around her shoulder.
5: You're fine. I just needed a minute. What's upsetting is just seeing the doors on the plane, and it feels like we're trapped, like thinking that we're going to actually be inside of that tube with no way out is a very upsetting notion to me. But I realize that that's my thoughts, so I can't give those power if I really want to be able to board an airplane. I need to realize that, okay, I'm allowing it to intimidate me because that thing itself, the plane, is an object. So it can't intimidate a person. A person can intimidate themselves. It's just an airplane. Airplanes don't harm anybody.
0: LaRob wheels a giant metal staircase up to the back entrance, and one by one, the fearful flyers enter the plane to explore.
6: But check out the bathrooms, check out the kitchens. Okay, so you're on your own. I guess we need
0: one person looks inside the oven in the rear galley. Another touches the back of each chair as they walk down the aisle. Colette looks out the exit door window, her hands behind her as if she's walking through a museum. As Paula corrals the group.
6: Let's settle in. You have your seatbelt fastened.
0: A volunteer flight attendant cues up all the sounds they might hear over the intercom during a real flight.
7: What do you think about that sound?
0: Paula leads a deep breathing exercise for the group.
7: Breathe out slowly.
0: And as the group pretends they're all flying together, she reads aloud an imaginal script. It's a common tool for exposure therapy, a first-person narrative that guides participants through difficult situations so they can rehearse coping responses.
6: Remind yourself of all you have learned about the power behind this plane and the takeoff. You feel the speed and the strong acceleration. You hear the sounds, and your speed increases. Your plane has reached cruising altitude.
8: What's that?
9: Yes,
8: can I get you something to drink?
5: Can I have, do you have Sprite or ginger ale?
8: I have both.
0: Okay. 1 week later, the participants are at cruising altitude, for real.
10: You don't have to be Top Gun. Talk to me, Goose.
0: Volunteer instructor Keith Koch checks in with everyone individually. He's sharply dressed in his pilot's uniform, a crisp white shirt and tie, a blue blazer and wings pinned near his lapel.
10: You're all here. This is a real difficult thing. As I tell people all the time, the hardest thing you did was show up on day one. If you show up on day one, there's a really high chance that you're going to end up on day four, right where you are in the seat on an airplane.
5: I think for a long time I felt hopeless. Like, there's just no point in trying anymore. Like, people aren't going to be patient with me, and, like, here I am, and people are being so gracious with me, so.
11: Tray tables up, seat back up, everything completely under the seat in front of you, please.
0: As the plane descends, the reality of what she has accomplished begins to dawn on Colette.
5: I'm, like, so happy. I just, because it's like, oh, my gosh, I didn't cave. Like, it didn't cave, and then it just worked. Hey, Paul, when the plane lands, do you want to clap and cheer? That's usually what happens. Okay, I think that's what we should do. Yeah, pass it down to everybody.
0: Colette looks out her window as the ground gets closer and closer.
5: Look at us. We're going to land. You did it!
12: Yeah.
5: People on the fire are probably like, jeez, we just landed. Like, what's the big deal?
13: So, the local time is 11:08 a.m.
14: Can you guys come with me each time, though?
15: Yeah, I'm going to call
0: As the plane taxis on the runway, Colette calls her mom.
5: Hey, Mom, it's Colette. You'll never guess where I'm located. happen. I'm so proud of myself. I completed the flight.
0: In the Seattle airport, the group eats lunch at a Chinese restaurant where they all get fortune cookies. On the flight back to SFO later that day, Colette opens hers. Her fortune says, "You will travel to many exotic places in the next few years."
3: That was reporter Evan Roberts with a story he first produced for KALW's show Cross Currents about the fear of flying clinic at San Francisco International Airport. And now we're heading to downtown San Jose, where if you happen to be walking around at night, you might spot a man in a mask wearing a golden belt and a billowing black and purple cape, and trailing behind him a cart full of supplies. People keep coming up to him, calling him by a very familiar name.
4: It's good to see you.
8: Hey, good to see you too, Batman.
4: How have you been?
8: Pretty good. Just take a little walk.
4: That's good. That's good. Well, have a good rest of your evening, okay?
8: Likewise. Do what you do best.
4: Will do.
3: This guy is the Batman of San Jose, but he's a far cry from the classic 1960s TV version. He's not beating up bad guys or solving crimes. And he's not out for revenge, like in the Batman movies.
9: I'm vengeance. I'm Batman.
12: I'm Batman.
16: I freeze. I'm Batman.
3: His mission is to provide some comfort for unhoused people. He hands out first aid kits, clean socks, or fresh water.
4: Water?
17: Yeah. Thank you.
4: Have a great day.
3: His superpower is noticing people who feel ignored, and sometimes just being someone they can confide in. In this story from January, which is part of our series on community connections, KQED's Srishti Prabha spent time on foot with the Batman of San Jose.
5: Some of the people Batman of San Jose helps are people he's meeting for the first time, but others he's known for years, like Miguel. We're only using Miguel's first name because he is unhoused and would like to protect his identity. Batman bends down to pour water for Miguel's dog, Lorio.
4: Let me set up a little bowl for him real quick.
5: How do you feel when you see Batman come around?
18: He's my friend.
5: Batman might be Miguel's friend, but like the superhero, he keeps his identity a secret and never shows his face.
19: The mask is great because it means I can keep myself out of this. And is also just the most identifiable thing. It helps me connect with people and allows people to recognize me from a distance.
5: He has also created his own costume, building function into fashion.
19: The gloves are just great because they prevent me from getting all cut up when I'm climbing up and down into riverbanks and stuff like that. The shin guards are great because it means I'm going down on my knee quite a bit to pick stuff up out of the cart. The belts is where I keep all my first aid equipment and tools to fix tents and shelters. The cape, they make great emergency blankets. If I run out of everything else, if someone needs a blanket and I don't have one to give them, I can give them the cape.
5: Dressing up in costume has become a kind of protest language. Across the country, people are showing up to demonstrations dressed as inflatable frogs and other whimsical oversized creatures, trying to ease tensions. But before the frogs, there were superheroes. And they've been suiting up against injustice for decades, as far back as 1974.
20: Good morning, I'm Captain Sticky, the Supreme Commander-in-Chief.
21: There he is, 325 pounds of blazing goodness, gold lamé cape and all. He's glad.
5: California's own Captain Sticky was the first documented real-life superhero. He testified before the Federal Trade Commission about health insurance fraud, dressed in a peanut butter and jelly-themed costume. CBS San Diego did this profile about him.
20: We need to go out there and fight evil!
22: Captain Sticky, I'd really like to learn to fight evil as well as you do. Will you help teach me?
5: These days, others have followed in his Sticky footsteps, like Danger Man in L.A. or Shadarko in SF, using their elaborate outfits not just for show, but for community outreach and neighborhood patrols. Batman of San Jose joined their ranks in 2018 when he was just a junior at a local high school.
12: His origin story began as a chance encounter with an unhoused single mother. He was on his way home from school one day and noticed her car had broken down. He offered to help, and she told him several mechanics had turned her away. It wasn't until he, a young man, stepped in that one of them finally agreed to fix her car.
19: She tried to do exactly what I did, but for some reason, I was allowed to do that, but not her. And that sort of very clear sense of what is very clearly discrimination really stuck with me.
12: It was at this point that Batman was born. His first costume was a really stripped-down version of what he wears now, just a sweatshirt with a Batman logo on it.
19: Ducking out of class, putting the costume on in a public bathroom or something like that, or like on campus, or I'd already have pieces of it on, and then parking somewhere in downtown, putting the rest of it on, and going out.
12: At first, his parents didn't even know. He was using money saved from birthdays and summer jobs to evolve the costume and buy some first aid supplies. His choice of Batman, a superhero that doesn't fly or can't freeze things, was deliberate.
19: I really appreciate that the character is human. The character is somebody who wants to do the right thing despite the fact that they don't have any superpowers. They want to help people. They want to turn their personal struggle into something that helps others.
12: He says his own struggles with a learning disability help propel him to become Batman. Now, helping others is a way to heal some of that pain he felt as a kid. But also,
19: the character just looks cool. I won't deny it. The character looks cool.
12: He does look cool. But joking aside, he's forged real relationships out on the street.
19: I do consider a lot of the people I meet out here to be my friends.
12: He says each person leaves a mark. He remembers a woman named Susie.
19: She passed away recently. She was swept and then got hit by a car. That should have never happened to her. It only happened because she was moved from where she was instead of being provided a better place.
12: Batman is frustrated by regular street enforcement, which displaces unhoused people like Susie, without being able to guarantee them shelter.
19: For me, it's maddening because the solution is right there in front of me, right? Just do things in a different order and treat people like human beings. People should be alive that aren't anymore. My friends are dying. I'm losing people that I care about.
12: In order to keep track of his friends, he walks at night through parks, under highways, and near train stops. On this night, a man approaches. As he gets closer, Batman realizes it's someone he knows, his friend Casey. And by the way, like Miguel, we're only using Casey's first name.
17: Yeah, how have you been? I haven't seen you in a while. I've been
18: locked up for like 13 months.
17: Oh, what happened?
18: Really old cases.
19: Yeah. I understand. Well, I'm glad you're, doing all right, at least physically. It's been a minute since I've seen you. I'm worried about you.
12: Batman wants to do everything to ensure his friends can have longer lives, so he advocates for housing and medical support.
19: I know people might think, why don't these people have to work for it? People do work. Quite a few people work.
12: It's important to him to dispel the myth that those without homes don't have jobs. His work is not confined to giving stuff out of his cart at the park. He also speaks at city hall meetings, mitigates police sweeps, and attends protests like this one last summer.
23: But when I look out at the people here, at the people I see across the country, across the world, standing up to authoritarianism, standing up to fascism, I see heroes here. And that's a scary thing. It's a scary thing to be a hero.
12: Batman overcomes his own fears to be the hero that he inspires others to be. What began with him scraping together whatever money he could find now has turned into a mutual aid group called Bay Area Superheroes, or BASH, covering Oakland, San Francisco, along with San Jose.
19: The unhoused community of San Jose is one where people take care of each other even when they hate each other. And they still come together and they still form a community.
12: Of course, Batman is a fixture of this landscape. He can't even walk a few feet before being stopped by this random passerby.
1: It's Batman. He's not the hero we deserve, but he's the hero we need.
12: And just like that, Batman walks away, dragging his cart full of supplies, and disappears into the night, only to reappear when you need him the most.
2: That was KQED's Srishti Prabha, hanging out with the Batman of San Jose as part of our series about how folks are spreading joy and building connections in their communities. Next week on the California Report magazine, we take a deep dive into the latest chapter in California's water wars. Northern California's Eel River has been dammed for more than 100 years, but that may soon change, which would have huge implications for farmers, wildlife, and members of the Round Valley Indian tribes.
6: It means that we restore our culture and our lifeways and our livelihood and our connection to our lands. So it does represent land return, land back, and upholding your own laws. And our goal is to restore our fisheries and our waters for longevity and for everybody in the water basin.
2: Join us next week. That's it for the California Report magazine. We're a production of KQED Public Radio in San Francisco. Our senior editor is Victoria Maleon. We had editing help this week from Lisa Morehouse and Pauline Bartoloni. Susie Racho is our director-producer. Our engineer is Brendan Willard. I'm Laura Clivens, in for Sasha Coca. 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
24: 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NPR's All Things Considered is coming up after your KQED traffic update, starting in Hayward. Here's Gretchen Lancor.
25: It's problems for the Nimitz, 880 northbound before 92. A motorcycle crash. It's down blocking the two left lanes. Traffic is heavy from Thornton Avenue. In San Jose, a problem for 101. This is southbound after Alum Rock. Two cars moved over to the right shoulder now, but it is heavy from Brokaw Road. Gretchen Lancor for KQED.
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26: President Trump tries a new tack to limit birthrate citizenship.
27: He has signed two new executive orders just weeks after the Supreme Court shut down his original plan.
26: For Friday, August 7th, this is All Things Considered from NPR News. I'm Mary Louise Kelly.
27: And I'm Elsa Chang. Ahead this hour, with no end in sight for the Iran war, what are the consequences of a dwindling U.S. weapons stockpile?
28: The United States should probably look inward for a while, and the rest of the world should stop relying on the United States, and America should learn to take care of its own problems.
26: Also, Jerry Garcia died more than 30 years ago.
27: That fact does not stop deadheads from gathering to celebrate and sing along with the Grateful Dead.
29: I don't care if it's a bunch of teenagers playing the music. I don't care who's playing it. As long as the music's playing, I'll seek it out with whoever will come with me.
26: Now News.
30: Live from NPR News in Washington, I'm Janine Herbst. The Senate has approved a Russia sanctions bill with support from a broad bipartisan majority. And here's Claudia Gisalis reports the plan saw momentum after the bill's architect, Lindsey Graham, died last month.
25: Senator Graham led the